0: half of the country of the United States is watching the World Cup in Spanish on Telemundo. But we also know that only 20% of the U.S. population is Hispanic.
1: Last night, as the U.S. men's national soccer team knocked out Bosnia-Herzegovina's team 2-0, Giselle Rojas and her mother, Graciela Reyes, cheered along with Telemundo's famous announcer, Andrés Cantor.
2: Yeah, that's the best part for everybody. Go!
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2: 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We like the excitement.
1: Mandalit Del Barco, NPR News, Los Angeles.
4: Most U.S. stocks rose today, and the Dow set another record, but more drops for chip stocks and other AI winners kept indexes mixed. The S&P 500 added only a fraction. 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
5: And this is WVIK News in the Quad Cities. I'm Brady Johnson. It's 7:04. Emergency room doctors are reminding people to stay safe over the 4th of July weekend, Iowa Public Radio's Natalie Krebs reports.
6: This weekend, many Iowans can expect to enjoy warm temperatures and fireworks to celebrate America's 250th birthday. But Alex Wittry, an emergency room doctor at Unity Point Health in Des Moines, says Iowans should make sure their fun doesn't result in a trip to the ER. Wittry says Iowans should make sure to use their best judgment and set off fireworks from a distance using eye protection.
7: Something that is probably the most devastating injuries we see are hand injuries. And that's from people holding fireworks and setting them off, which is a very, very bad decision.
6: Wittry says Iowans should also make sure to stay hydrated and out of the sun during the hottest parts of the day. I'm Natalie Krebs, IPR News.
5: The city of Moline, in partnership with Moline Center and the Rock Island Arsenal, is inviting the community to celebrate America's 250th birthday tonight at Bass Street Landing, 1601 River Drive. 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
9: Stardate July 2nd. A close encounter at dawn. After this,
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9: Stardate July 2nd. The planets Mars and Uranus will stage an especially close encounter the next couple of mornings. Uranus is quite faint, but its proximity to Mars can help you pick it out. Uranus is a giant, about four times the diameter of Earth, but it's so far away that it's faint. Under especially dark skies, people with good eyesight can just make it out. Moonlight or light pollution mask it from view, so you need binoculars to find it. And even then, it looks like a meager star, perhaps with a hint of blue-green. Methane in its upper atmosphere absorbs red light, so only the blue and green can reach us. Mars is much smaller, only a bit more than half of Earth's diameter. But it's also much closer, which makes it easier to see. Even with the eye alone, it's no problem to make out the planet's orange color. That's produced by iron oxide in the rocks and the tiny dust grains that coat much of the surface. That color will become easier to make out over the coming months as Earth and Mars get closer and closer. For now, look for Mars low in the east-northeast, beginning a little before dawn. It's quite easy to make out. Tomorrow, Uranus will stand a little to the lower left of Mars, so both of them will fit in a binocular field of view. And Uranus will be even closer above Mars on Saturday, a faint giant appearing to almost touch the red planet. We'll talk about a much brighter planet tomorrow. Today's program was made possible by Mercer Caverns in Calaveras County in California.

0: I've always wanted to know, what makes a writer choose a genre that has historically been shunned by critics in mainstream publishing? My guest today, Kennedy Ryan, is one of those writers. And in some ways, her path is typical of the field. For one, Kennedy Ryan isn't her real name. Many romance writers use pen names. She didn't get her first publishing deal until 40, which is also common. 45 is the average age of the genre's most successful writers. Kennedy Ryan's love for romance began in middle school when she'd sneak the books past her mom, who was a preacher. She came back to it after building a career in journalism and autism advocacy. Her characters are the people romance often leaves at the margins. Black and Indigenous, queer women, people living with disabilities, navigating ambition, caregiving, and grief. Ryan builds them the way she once built news stories, by going out and interviewing real people first. Ryan is the first Black writer to win romance's highest honor, the Romance Writers of America Award, known as the RITA. Her best-selling novel, Before I Let Go, is being adapted for Peacock, and her latest book, Score, follows two former college sweethearts reunited while making a film about the Harlem Renaissance. Kennedy Ryan, welcome to Fresh Air.
1: Thank you for having me. I'm glad to be here.
0: The paradox is really interesting to me because millions of people read fiction, but people are so drawn to romance. Romance outsells every other kind of fiction, but critics have been kind of condescending about it for hundreds of years. You looked at romance and decided this is where you want to go. This, you want to go all in. What was it about romance for you?
1: Yeah, I think, like you said, I was young when I first discovered romance. I think it was one of my first introductions to seeing what relationships looked like, besides, obviously, the one that was in my house, which was very healthy, fortunately, with my my mom and my dad. But I liked, I think, the escape of it, too. I mean, I was only in the eighth grade, but I liked being transported kind of to another world, and there was a glamour to it, especially then. So this is like the heyday of the Bodice Rippers and Harlequin Presents. And so it was usually a very glamorous kind of setting. And I was living in rural North Carolina with like deer on my front porch, you know. So the glamour of it, I think, really drew me. And just this idea that you could be in another world, and also that just kind of seeing women especially loved, you know, loved and esteemed and at the center of something. I was a voracious reader, so I was reading a lot of things. But romance quickly became my favorite. And I left it a little bit after high school. But in my 30s, I came back because it was an escape. And I think it was a reflection of a lot of hopes and dreams and desires and needs. And I think that's what draws a lot of people to it.
0: You know, every romance novel, more or less, kind of has the same bones. It's like two people who have this intense attraction to each other, and then something is keeping them apart. And then in the end, there's always a happy ending. Love wins in the end. And millions of writers have kind of worked inside of the same structure. What do you think makes you different?
1: Oh, I don't. I think that each author, I don't think that I'm exceptional. You know what I mean? I think that each author has to figure out kind of their why. And what I mean by that is, why are you writing? I think for me, I am interested in discourse. You know, it is the, you know, guy meets girl, or girl meets girl, or guy meets guy. But it is these two people who something is drawing them together, but then there's some conflict or there's some issue that's keeping them apart. And for me, I am interested in the dynamic, but I'm also interested in them as individuals in a very deep way. And I think one thing about the way I approach romance is that I approach it from, what is the conversation I want to have? Whether it's, I want to talk about Black women's mental health, or I want to talk about neurodivergence, or I want to talk about domestic violence, or I want to talk about missing and murdered Indigenous women. I start with, what is the conversation I want to have? And then I build the characters who I feel are best kind of equipped to carry that conversation. I refer to my romance, the way I write it, as Trojan horse. You know, I'm smuggling in discourse. I'm smuggling in

0: the conversation I want to have in what to me is the most accessible genre in publishing. And so there might be something, some conversation, maybe you're not typically talking about Black women's mental health or depression and how we don't need to suffer in silence. Maybe that's not something you're sitting around thinking about, but all of a sudden you're reading a romance novel and that's the conversation that's at the center and it's making you think about it. And that is what's most interesting to me about romance. You know, for me, it is this vehicle for me to have discourse.
1: You know, these stories are so rich. You really could write them without the sex and they'd still stand. So what does what does that sensuality and sex do? What would be lost without it?
0: You know, I don't know that a lot would be lost. I think that what is gained is that a lot of times culture makes women feel ashamed for our desires. We've been made to feel like we don't have a right to pleasure and made to feel that our pleasure shouldn't be at the center. And in a lot of situations, it's fine for men to have pleasure. It's fine for men to pursue these things. But when women do, it's like it's a dirty secret. It's, you know, it's something that we're embarrassed about, or it's something that we hide, or it's something that we shame. And you do have what is called closed-door romance, meaning you know, there's a, romance is such a wide spectrum. So there are some romance novels that have what's called open door. So, you know, it is much more detailed kind of sex scenes. The physical aspect of the relationship is more detailed. And then you have fade to black or closed-door romance where it's just kind of alluded to. And then you might have romance like there's a whole genre that's inspirational or Christian romance. And you may have like no sex on the page at all. So romance is just this, it's a huge spectrum of, you know, how physical intimacy is depicted. And I think it can, none of it is wrong. You know, I think it's what people are looking for. But for me, I think there's a power in embracing your own pleasure and in taking command of it and in owning it and not being ashamed of it. And I think that's a reclamation that a lot of women appreciate. When we are made to feel ashamed for it, it's a function of patriarchy and misogyny. And I think that the dismissiveness and the condescension that a lot of broader culture has toward romance novels is rooted in patriarchy. This is the only genre women are absolutely at the center. We are mostly writing it. We are the ones who are running it. We are the ones who are making money from it. And anytime women are benefiting at every level that way, patriarchy comes into play.
1: Well, this is a thing that I was so fascinated by in researching because I didn't know any of this, but I came to understand that this is a genre that is written largely by women for women.
0: Absolutely.
1: And many of the women are hitting their creative peak in midlife, but the average successful writer is middle-aged.
0: Yeah.
1: And yet it's treated as unserious. But I was wondering what have you learned women actually want from a love story that maybe they can't say out loud anywhere else, especially now that you've written so many of these novels and you've received feedback from the women who read them?
0: Yeah, I mean, people sometimes fixate on the physical aspect of a lot of these romance novels. And they're like, oh, it's, you know, women reading, you know, sneaking off, reading these novels and
1: smut.
0: Right. Yeah, that's what that's how they think of it. And they say it in a really disparaging way sometimes. But honestly, I think that it's more layered than that. And that's not every person. Like, there are some people who will read books. They may want to read erotica, which is different than, you know, contemporary romance or romance. Erotica is a different category because
1: and
0: erotica.
1: I don't want you to have to do definitions. But for the layman who doesn't know, like, what is the difference between erotica and the romance that you write?
0: Right. So erotica is basically the point of that story is the sex, you know? And when you're talking about a romance novel, like what I would write, which is more like contemporary romance, there is a story, there's a plot, there is, you know, you're building out these characters and there's a world. Not that you don't have that with erotica, but the sex is the point. Like the sex is much more prevalent. It's dialed up and you might get a little plot, you might get a little character development, but for the most part, the sex is the point. And in a romance novel, you definitely can have like varying levels of intimacy, physical intimacy that's on page or off page, behind closed doors, open doors. But you are definitely going to build out a world and characters and plot and story. Like all of that has to be present, or it should be present. So I think that. And people who I do not shame people who want to read just for the sake of the spice. Like, I think that that's if that's what you want. Like, I don't have disdain for people who are just like, I just want to read for the smut. Girl, go for it. Mm-hmm. You know, that's a completely valid thing. But I think most of the time when I am talking to women, when they're reading my books, they like that women are respected. They like that they are with a partner they can trust. They like the fact that their dreams and their ambitions and their goals, and I'm talking specifically about the books that I write, that their dreams, their goals, their ambitions are respected. I always say all of my heroes are feminist, you know? And a lot of people have said to me, well, aren't you concerned that you are giving women unrealistic expectations and don't you want to reflect the reality of... No, not really. Like, I am interested, and I'm not saying that I'm writing some fantasy, because I think my books are very much grounded in real life and in real issues. These are women who are navigating chronic illness like lupus, and, you know, who I've written like different limbed, you know, women who are, you know, who are amputees. Like, I am interested in. Yes, I think it is unique in some ways. But I think what I am doing specifically is I am writing from the margins to the center. I grew up, you know, we talked about me reading romance novels when I was much younger. Let me tell you, in the 90s, in the 80s, in the 90s, even in the early 2000s, you were not seeing a lot of diversity on the shelves, you know, with romance novels. Every heroine I was reading about was white and thin and blonde and blue-eyed, or, you know, a quote-unquote.
1: Yeah, you mentioned these Harlequin novels that you would read. What were the types of books that you were reading?
0: Yeah, I mean,
1: you were sneaking them in your room.
0: Yeah, they were category romance, which, you know, that's Harlequin Presents, Harlequin Romance. It's very much like a formula usually, but it's a quick read. It's, you know, girl meets boy, and the plot will vary, you know, like with any other, if with any other genre, the plot can vary, but you're still going to have a happily ever after. But these books were, I mean, mostly, there wasn't very much diversity. You didn't see a lot of queerness. You didn't see ethnic diversity. You didn't see disability. You didn't see any of those things. It was these perfectly able-bodied white women who were thin.
1: If you're just joining us, my guest today is romance novelist Kennedy Ryan. Her new novel is called Score. We'll continue our conversation after a short break. This is Fresh Air.

0: This is Fresh Air. Today I'm talking with romance novelist Kennedy Ryan. She's the first Black author to win the RITA, the romance's highest honor, and she's published more than 20 novels in a little over a decade. She came to fiction after careers in journalism and autism advocacy, and she's known for love stories that center the people the genre has often left out. Her best-selling novel, Before I Let Go, is being adapted for Peacock. Her latest, Score, follows two former college sweethearts reunited while making a film about the Harlem Renaissance. Your latest novel, Score, it follows two former college sweethearts who broke up badly a decade before, and they're kind of thrown back together, making a film about the Harlem Renaissance. And Verity is the main woman character, and she's a screenwriter. She also has bipolar disorder, and I don't think I've ever read a book about love and desire from the point of view of a person with a mental illness. How did you come to decide to give your character this type of backstory?
1: I am interested in writing the stories of people who don't typically see themselves at the center of cultural narrative. And, you know, what I mean by that is usually it's not the, you know, usually the it has been the Black girl, the fat girl, the sick girl, the disabled girl. She was the sidekick. She was a secondary or a tertiary character, but she certainly wasn't at the very center. And she wasn't the one who was getting the happily ever after. And I want to take those identities and those experiences and those communities that have been on the periphery of cultural narrative and set them firmly at the center. This is the second book in the series. The first book was a heroine who has lupus. You're not reading a lot about, I mean, not that it doesn't happen at all, but there aren't a lot of romance novels that are focused on women who are navigating lupus, you know, and now
0: yet,
1: women.
0: There are a lot of women who particularly Black women who suffer from lupus. It's one
1: of the
0: highest autoimmune diseases. So you've done a lot of research here and really trying to figure out not only your audience, but the realities of your audience.
1: Yeah, for sure. And I think a big part of this series and a kind of a lot of what I write is, and I say this all the time, there's someone for whom you're not too much. And what I mean by that is like there's someone, we all hope that there is someone who's going to love us through hard times, through bad times, through difficult situations. You know, in Real, the book where before this book, one of the series where the heroine has lupus, she's going through a flare, you know, and she's self-conscious because she has lesions and she has bald spots and her body, she is in a battle. And yet this romantic partner is, he's impervious of all of that. Like, he's like, I love you. I'm here for you. I'm going to stand by you. And you just be surprised at all of the emails and messages and DMs that I get from women who are living with chronic illnesses who are incredibly moved by that, because that is their hope. You know, their hope is that there is someone in real life who will love them that way. You know, you know, even given difficult circumstances that they're navigating in real life. And I want that. You asked, you know, about romance. Romance to me is the genre of hope. It is the genre of love, obviously, but I think it's also the genre of hope and it's the genre of joy. And people sometimes talk about the happily ever after being, quote unquote, predictable. But every genre has its, you know, these are the boundaries of the genre. These are the things that you can expect from the genre. And it's just that with, you know, romance, it's a happily ever after. Me, especially writing Black and brown and queer and chronically ill and fat people, like when I am writing those identities, that in the real world, a lot of times our outcomes are compromised. A lot of times our outcomes are not as good as other groups. I can create a world where we are guaranteed joy.
0: I just want to say, my producer, Teresa, said she almost wished after reading Score that she didn't know a happy ending was coming, because it sort of took the suspense out of it. If the reader knows that these two end up together, for instance, where's the real tension? You're kind of pushing back against that idea.
1: Yeah, I think a little bit. I mean, in the sense that every, you know, genre has its conventions. You know, it has its expectations. And some people will say, well, a romance novel doesn't have to have a happily ever after. Yeah, actually, by definition, it does. A love story may not, you know, like maybe they die in the end. But with romance, I think that it's not even just about the ending. It's about the journey. It's about what we're learning about each other and about ourselves. For example, since we're talking about score, there's so much that happens. There's so much self-discovery and self-understanding that both of these characters are experiencing. For me, it's not even just the point that they're going to end up together. It is what do they learn about themselves and how do they navigate and start to build a life together? That's going to look different in every book. So if there are people who just like don't want a happy ending, they don't want to know that it's going to end happily, maybe romance is not their bread and butter. But I think that for people who love romance, and I have a lot of what I call non-romance readers, and usually there are people who don't typically read romance, and they'll say something like, I don't read romance novels, but I read Kennedy Ryan, because they feel like there's something different about the way I'm approaching the genre that appeals to them. But I can see that if someone doesn't want that aspect of it to be consistent, that maybe that's not the genre for them, or maybe they don't read it as much as others. The part about the happily ever after that I think is so amazing, especially for Black women, for chronically ill women, for women who are in the real world navigating uncertain outcomes, especially the timeline we're living in now. Mm-hmm. I am creating a space where you see someone who looks like you get joy and get a happily ever after. And for some people, they don't get to see that in real life. And it is encouraging and it's hopeful for them to see it, even in fiction. There's so many women who have told me, I decided to give love a chance again after I read one of your books. And I'm like, you know, it's fiction, right? And they're like, yeah, but something about it encouraged me and made me feel like maybe I shouldn't give up on it quite yet. So I think that's good. I think that giving people hope and joy is, especially in the times we're living, there's not a downside to that for me.
0: If you're just joining us, my guest today is romance novelist Kennedy Ryan. Her new novel is called Score. We'll continue our conversation after a short break. This is Fresh Air.

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4: This is Fresh Air. I'm Tanya Mosley, and my guest today is romance novelist Kennedy Ryan. She's the first Black author to win the RITA, romance's highest honor, and she's published more than 20 novels in just over a decade. She came to fiction after careers in journalism and autism advocacy, and she's known for love stories that center the people the genre often leaves out. Her best-selling novel, Before I Let Go, is being adapted for Peacock. And her latest, Score, follows two former college sweethearts reunited while making a film about the Harlem Renaissance. I want to talk a little bit about the stories within the stories, because in this book, as I mentioned, it's about two former college sweethearts who are reunited while working on a film about the Harlem Renaissance. They aren't living in the Renaissance, but they're making a movie about it. And this isn't the first time that you have actually gone to that time period. Your novel, Real, lives there, too. What is it about that period that that you like going back to, that pulls you there?
5: Yeah, I think I, like so many, am fascinated by the Harlem Renaissance. I think that it's probably like one of the greatest concentrations of American art, and specifically Black American art, in history, and just how it really like was incredibly exported and impacted literally the entire world and all culture, you know, jazz and also the blues and our art and our writing and all of the great figures who came out of it, Baldwin and Zora Neale Hurston, and, you know, all of these incredible writers who emerged during that time period. For me, as a writer and as a creative, it's the most, probably the most fascinating artistic era for me in history. And, you know, this, it's kind of like a movie inside of that story. And I honestly thought about, it's Desi Blue is the fictional character. You know, she's a fictional historical character.
4: Although she feels very real, like she might be based on someone real.
5: Yes. Well, you know, and she is based on kind of an amalgamation of people like Ma Rainey and Billie Holiday and performers from that era. It's kind of an amalgamation of all of these. Her queerness, she's bisexual, is a reflection of that. Her grit, you know, her talent, her experience, some of the things that I document in Real actually are things that I read about these women experiencing in real life, you know, fictionalizing those things to make it feel even more authentic. I'm always amazed that people are like, I'm Googling Desi Blue and I cannot find her. And
4: because they think she's real.
5: Yes,
4: but also
5: yes.
4: Because you do have people who are real in your book sometimes.
5: Yes,
4: so
5: yes.
4: I can see how that works. Well, how do you make the decision to say, I'm going to make this character fictional and I'm going to drop in this real person?
5: Yeah, I think that having a fictional character like Desi Blue rub up against like real who would have been that character's contemporaries, it makes it feel more real. And it also gives me the opportunity to share and educate the audience about a lot of characters, like real life people whose contributions in their art may have been lost or may have been buried or may have been forgotten. You know, in Score, we're talking about Gladys Bentley. You know, they go to a club and she is performing in Harlem in her white tuxedo and her white top hat and her close cut, you know, hair. And she's presenting very masculine, but she's a woman. And she is in real life an LGBTQ plus pioneer, you know, a trailblazer. So to have someone like that in the book, it is a reflection of what was actually going on in that time. And it makes it feel more real and more grounded in reality.
6: I want to talk a little bit about your research, your journalistic approach to your research, and also a little bit about the choices you make and the stories that you become fascinated in and end up writing about. Back in 2019, you wrote The Kingmaker, which was about an Indigenous activist fighting a pipeline. And it's a romance novel, too, as well. And as part of your writing process, you spent 4 months interviewing Native American women, I think 10 of them.
5: Yeah.
6: What was the spark that made you want to live inside of that world?
5: I saw a documentary, and I can't remember the name of the documentary now, but it was a documentary about the pipeline protest that we saw, you know, I don't know, 2015, 2016, like somewhere around there. But it was that it was a documentary about all of the pipeline protest. And I just it kind of sparked something in me wanting to explore that world. And I was very hesitant. You know, I had to really assess if that was a story that I felt like I should tell or that I could tell. And I set certain kind of like expectations for myself. Like, these are the things you have to do if you're going to write this story. Because I have seen people who are not Black women write Black women's stories. And sometimes I'm like, oh, maybe you shouldn't have done that, you know? Mm-hmm. And I didn't want that. And I also didn't want to take up space that was someone else's if I didn't feel like I could do this story justice. And I saw a lot of common ground between what Indigenous women in this country navigate and what Black women in this country navigate. But before I wrote that, I have seen a lot of harmful representation of Indigenous people written by people who are not Indigenous. And so I had to really interrogate that for myself before I wrote that book. And I found a lot of people that I wanted to talk to. And there were some of them who were like, I'm not sure that I want to talk to you, because the last time I talked to somebody, they wrote a really bad book or they wrote a really bad article. And one of them even said to me, I will talk to you if you read these books. And she gave me like 3 books to read. And I read them all. And then I came back to her and I was like, are you ready to talk? And she said, you read them? And I said, well, yeah, that's kind of my job.
6: Our guest today is writer Kennedy Ryan. We'll be right back after a short break. I'm Tanya Mosley, and this is Fresh Air.
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6: This is Fresh Air. Today I'm talking with romance novelist Kennedy Ryan. I want to go back to your childhood for a moment. You growing up in a small town of North Carolina. When you say small, how small are we talking?
5: It was so small that like it had a phone number for one town. We had a P.O. box. No, a route. We had a route for our mailing address. And I went to school for another town. Like, it was in between small towns. Honestly,
6: and how
5: it was
6: far
5: just,
6: from the biggest town? What was the biggest town?
5: Oh, the biggest town would be like Durham, and it was probably 40 minutes or so to get there. Basically, this is a strip of land that my grandfather owned. And like as far as the eye could see, it was just farmland that he owned. And he sold off all of these plots of land to put his kids, I think it's 12 of them. My dad will kill me because I get it wrong. But put all of his kids through college. And he only kept, he kept a plot of land for each of them. And that was our community. So you're talking about basically a community of my family, and then on the outskirts of that, people who bought the land that my family owned. It's my uncle living to the left, and it's my uncle living to the right, and it's my uncle, you know, living in front of me who's raising hogs, and on a Christmas morning brings us a little white cheesecloth bag with slaughtered, you know, sausage. It is, you know, it's pear and peach trees in my backyard. It's, you know, a grapevine. It's cherry trees. It's a garden. My dad coming straight home from work, going straight to like pull collard greens and string beans. I am a country girl, you know.
6: Through and through. It sounds
5: like
6: it.
5: Through and through. Through and through. Yes.
6: Your dad was also a college administrator.
5: Yeah.
6: For several HBCUs, historically Black colleges. It's interesting because they feature prominently in many of your books. They're often right. HBCUs are there. Mm-hmm. He was an academic and your mother a preacher.
5: Yes. Yes. Well, I mean, and my mom had a full-time job. She was, you know, she was a dental hygienist, but she also was a preacher. And then later on, that's what she did full-time. And now they're both preachers. Now they have a church together. But yeah, so, I mean, I grew up, my dad is such a huge part of why I love language. You know, he has two master's degrees and a doctorate, but my mom is the one who really fostered my love of reading. Because she's a big reader, and I'm the classic, you know, before we had screens, I'm, you know, with the flashlight under the covers, reading well into the night. So they're amazing. They're a huge shaping force.
6: That famous story that you tell all the time is about your mother saying, "Oh no, you cannot read these types of novels." But do you remember what you were reading and what she caught you reading?
5: You know, and it wasn't even a caught because I didn't know that she would object. I don't remember the specific title, but it was a historical romance, you know, and it's got like a woman on the cover with her breasts spilling over the bodice and, you know, a half naked man. And I'm like, look, Mom, you know, I was just like, I love this. And my mother
6: and
5: was...
6: And back in the day, they used to have them along the grocery store checkout.
5: Yes. Yes, absolutely. And I was at the library was like one of my favorite places in the world. And it's not like it was this expansive library and it was this huge selection, but I loved it. You know, it's where I first read Jane Eyre. It's where I first read, you know, all of the classics and Toni Morrison. And, you know, like that's where I kind of discovered my love for language and for reading. And then one day I was like, I was in the eighth grade. And one of my classmates handed me one of the like historical romances. That's how I came into it. Was she handed it to me because she loved it, and I took it home and started reading them. And I didn't even think to like hide it from my mom. I told her about it, or she saw me with it, and she was horrified, you know? And then she was like, you are not allowed to read them. You know, with distance from it, I understand why she was monitoring what I, you know, what I ingested. I completely understand that because we now have parental controls and all of those things. But as an eighth grader, you're just like, I'm going to do what I want to do. I'm going to sneak around and do it if you tell me that I can't do it. So, yeah, but it's a funny story for us now because I did not tell her until I was in my 30s that I had hidden all those romance novels from her. She thought I had stopped reading them. So
6: because after she told you to stop, you continued and then you just collected collected them, so many that you kind of had a little stockpile in your closet.
5: Oh, yeah.
6: Or something
5: in my
6: like
5: closet.
6: That.
5: Oh, yeah. Hundreds and hundreds of romance novels, like hidden at the back of my closet behind clothes. And it was like literally in my 30s when I was like, you know, when you told me to stop reading romance novels, I didn't. You know,
6: I want to go to a very, very important pivotal moment in your life that really changed things for you. It was before you started writing fiction. Your son, you have one son, he was diagnosed with autism, 2 years old. And the very next day, your husband loses his job.
5: Yeah.
6: Take me to that week.
5: Oh, one of the toughest weeks of my life. I think because my son is now 25. And 23 years ago, like the landscape for autism was very different than it is now. Like we didn't have a lot of the solutions. We didn't have a lot of the supports, the waivers, the financial supports, insurance. Everything was considered experimental. So you're paying out of pocket for everything. And then I think there was just a lot we didn't know. Like literally when the doctor diagnosed my son, he told me that told my husband to give me time to grieve. That's the word he used. And he said, you know, motherhood is going to be just so different than what she thought it would be. And it has been very different than I thought it would be. I think, you know, autism is a spectrum and it looks different for different people. And my son is very impacted. Even at 25, he's still only partially verbal. He kind of works at his own time. You know, there are certain benchmarks that I thought he would reach when he was 10 that he still hasn't reached or that he reached much later. One of the things that I think that this journey has taught me is not to compare myself, my son, our life to anyone else's.
6: Things got really dark. You're in this moment. The healthcare system has not really caught up to what it needs to for
5: right.
6: you as a mother. And the financial impact was just, it was a lot for you in that time.
5: Yeah.
6: Instead of only surviving it, though, you built this advocacy group, then a therapy group for couples going through it. And Kennedy, I just always marvel at people who build the thing they need when they have the least amount of resources or power.
5: Mm-hmm. Yeah.
6: And when did you realize you'd have to build the thing that didn't exist in order for you to actually survive?
5: Yeah, I think it kind of a lot of times came down to, am I going to pay for therapy or am I going to pay my light bill? And I was like, we shouldn't have to make these decisions. My husband and both of our cars were repossessed. We woke up one morning, the cars were gone. We had to do a short sell on our house. We didn't have food sometimes. It taught me a lot about community, too. People just kind of rallying around us and making sure that our family had what we needed. And I just kind of said to the Lord one day, like when I'm praying, I'm meditating, and I'm like, I just don't want anybody else to go through this. Like, I don't want anybody else to have to make these decisions. These are impossible decisions. And I decided to start a foundation. I did not have a lot of money. Like, I was not in a place where people would think, oh, you should start a foundation. I was like, I need help too. But I kind of like examined the gaps. There was a gap for, you know, therapy, obviously. And so one of the things that we did was a lot of it was like only the people are only getting speech and OT in school. And when it's summer, a lot of those kids weren't getting those services anymore. So I raised money so that we could supplement and that we could pay for that. And then we had a lot of couples were experiencing marital strain, whether it's at the very beginning or people who have been in this a really, really long time and are worn down. We started doing marriage retreats. We also started paying for couples therapy. And then I thought about, gosh, if it's this hard for me and I have a partner, how hard is it for people who are single parents? And then we started programming that was specifically targeting single parents and their entire family, like all of their children. So for me, it was just kind of like a reflection of the gaps that I was seeing.
6: So you're going through all of that, and like, what was it like at night? Then you're sitting at a computer and then writing romance. Is that how it worked, or how?
5: Yeah, you're like, how did we get here? My husband found a job, and it took him away a lot at night, and so it was just me and my son. And this is when he was younger. And a lot of kids who are on the spectrum are fascinated with water. And my son was so fixated on water. He and I would go to this river, because we lived in Atlanta at the time. We lived in Atlanta for 20 years. You know, that's kind of home to us for the most part. I would take him to this river in Atlanta every evening, and he would frolic, you know. And as I was sitting there, this community built around a river called Rivermont just started kind of in my imagination, and it became the centerpiece for the first series that I ever wrote called the Bennett series. That just sitting on the riverbank every night watching my son play in the water, I just started dreaming about this imaginary place called Rivermont and this family, and you know, all of, and it became four books, you know.
6: Kennedy Ryan, thank you so much for this conversation.
5: Oh, thank you. Thank you for having me.
6: Romance novelist Kennedy Ryan. She's the first Black author to win the Rita, romance's highest honor, and she's published more than 20 novels in just over a decade. Her latest novel is called Score. Coming up, TV critic David Bianculli reviews the 5-part documentary series, Craig Ferguson, American on Purpose. This is Fresh Air.
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6: This is Fresh Air. Craig Ferguson, who hosted The Late Late Show on CBS from 2005 to 2014, has returned to television with a 5-part documentary series on CNN. The series is called Craig Ferguson, American on Purpose, and it concluded last Saturday, but is available to stream on CNN.com. The CNN network is presenting a marathon showing the entire series on July 5th. Our TV critic David Bianculli has this review.
10: Craig Ferguson was born in Scotland and moved to the United States to pursue a career in comedy. He did well. In 2005, he earned the job of host of The Late Late Show on CBS, a job he held for just shy of 10 years. Ferguson took a deconstructionist David Letterman-type approach to his role and kept evolving his style and his personal voice. Monologues weren't a string of topical jokes, but became loose one-way conversations about whatever Ferguson was thinking and feeling. He didn't have a sidekick, so he invented one. Or had someone invent one, a comedy robot. And partway through the show's run, in 2008, Craig Ferguson applied for United States citizenship, passed the test, and became a U.S. citizen. He filmed that process and showed it on his program, but didn't leave the idea there. In 2009, he wrote a memoir called American on Purpose. And now he has a 5-part documentary series with the same name on CNN, in which he travels the country and speaks to Americans about America.
11: What is America? Is it a promise? A contradiction? A dream? Everyone has their own idea, including me. I wasn't born here, but I love this place. I want to show you why I became American on purpose.
10: Even though Craig Ferguson is a comedian by profession, he's not doing this series just for laughs. Well, not just for laughs. He retains his goofy sense of humor and his appetite for the unpredictable and the uncontrollable, like interviewing tourists in the middle of Times Square. But he's there to say something and to hear what other people have to say on the occasion of our country approaching its 250th anniversary. One of the questions he asks is about the American dream, which I found fascinating as a TV historian. More than 50 years ago, keyed to the American bicentennial, PBS presented a wonderful series called The Great American Dream Machine, asking the very same question. Here's how, earlier in 2026, Ferguson's interviewees answered it.
12: One thing that I think about America is freedom.
13: Also the dream. American dream.
14: Yes. What is the American dream?
13: You can work hard and achieve your goals.
15: What do you think the American dream is?
16: The ability to embrace your aspirations.
17: Be happy.
18: Be happy?
17: Yes.
18: Be happy, build your own future on your own way.
19: I ran a marathon, so you have to.
15: Oh, you're right. Congratulations. The American dream. What does it look like to you?
19: I think just having the opportunity and options to do whatever you want to do, whether it's running a marathon in New York City.
20: Yes, freedom of religion, freedom of choice, just everything.
15: Freedom.
20: You can be yourself.
15: Yeah.
10: In another sequence, Ferguson burrows into the origins and intentions of our country's founding documents. In Philadelphia, he gathers some historians and actors who portray Thomas Jefferson and Benjamin Franklin to stand over historical documents and discuss them. We hear in this clip from a historian and the actor playing Jefferson talking in his own voice about his own opinions, and Ferguson. All of them have thoughts on the subject.
21: The Constitution is not meant to limit the people. The Constitution is meant to limit the government. People have laws to protect them from each other, keep each other from breaking each other's arms, picking each other's pockets. People have constitutions to protect them from their government.
22: There's a writer of our time, George Orwell, who said, "He who controls the past controls the present." Mm. It was the usage of a tyrant, the idea that if you can lie about the past, you can control the situation that exists in the moment. One of the great things about this amendment is that it allows us to look at our past and not change it, but argue about it.
21: What the First Amendment establishes in clear writing is that it is impossible to have a conversation if you're not allowed to disagree. It is American to respect someone who disagrees.
10: This discussion of freedom of speech is timely right now, and not only because of our country's impending anniversary. If the merger deal goes through between Warner Brothers, which owns CNN, and Paramount, which owns CBS, it's already been approved by the Department of Justice, the content of future CNN programming may be adversely affected. CBS News management already has weakened the legacy and integrity of 60 Minutes. Many media insiders fear CNN may be similarly targeted with editorial interference if the merger is finalized. If that happens, a show like Craig Ferguson, American on Purpose, may soon be an endangered species on CNN. Ironically, it may even be history.
6: David Bianculli reviewed Craig Ferguson, American on Purpose. You can catch it on the CNN website. And all five episodes will also air on CNN on July 5th, beginning at 8 p.m. Eastern Time. If you'd like to catch up on interviews you've missed, like our conversation about a new breed of ticks bringing dangerous illnesses and allergies, or our conversation with Isaac Butler on how art saved his life, check out our podcast. 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Fresh Air's executive producer is Sam Brigger. Our technical director and engineer is Audrey Bentham, with help today from Adam Staniszewski. Our interviews and reviews are produced and edited by Phyllis Myers, Roberta Shorrock, Anne-Marie Baldonado, Lauren Krinzel, Teresa Madden, Monique Nazareth, Susan Nyakundi, Anna Bauman, and Nico Gonzalez-Whistler. Our digital media producer is Molly C.V. Nesper. Thea Challoner directed today's show. With Terry Gross, I'm Tanya Mosley.

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1: Welcome to The Middle. I'm Jeremy Hobson. We hold these truths to be self-evident, that all men are created equal, that they are endowed by their creator with certain unalienable rights, that among these are life, liberty, and the pursuit of happiness. Part of the Declaration of Independence signed 250 years ago, which means these United States made it to their semi-quincentennial. But in our current moment, that milestone has been politicized. Celebrations in Washington have turned into Trump rallies, with many states refusing to participate. So our question this hour, what does America's 250th birthday mean to you? We're taking your calls live at 844-4MIDDLE. That's 844-464-3353 or at listentothemiddle.com. Joining us this hour, veteran journalist James Fallows and Martha S. Jones, a professor of history at Johns Hopkins University. Stay right there. The Middle starts right after the news.
2: Live from NPR News in Washington, I'm Ryland Barton. Iran's Joint Military Command is warning that all oil tankers moving through the Strait of Hormuz must use its approved routes or face what it calls a forceful response. It comes after U.S. and Iranian negotiators met separately with mediators who said positive progress has been made to resolve the conflict started by the U.S. and Israel in February. Ship passage through the vital waterway is continuing to rebound, even after Iran attacked two commercial vessels last week that circumvented its routes, but traffic remains far below pre-war levels. Russia launched a massive drone and missile attack on Kyiv, killing at least 21 civilians in the city and injuring many more. It comes after Ukraine launched long-range strikes on Russian oil facilities that have disrupted energy supplies and created long fuel lines in Russia, as NPR's Joanna Kakissis explains.
3: Vladimir Putin has acknowledged these strikes. There are real problems in Russia now because of these strikes. Russia's defense ministry today said, yes, these overnight strikes that we experienced last night were in retaliation for the long-range strikes, and they said that, you know, they suggested that more were to come.
2: NPR's Joanna Kakissis reporting. Louisiana's Republican Attorney General has been indicted on 16 counts, including intimidation. The charges stem from letters she sent to New Orleans city officials. Mel Bridges with member station WWNO explains.
4: A grand jury in Orleans Parish indicted the state's Republican Attorney General Liz Merle on 8 counts of malfeasance in office and 8 counts of intimidation. The letters went to 5 Democratic city council members, the mayor, the city attorney, and a retired judge. The dispute began after the state legislature combined the parish's criminal and civil clerk offices. Merle argued the parish's civil court clerk should take over, and she warned the city officials that she'd take legal action to remove them from office if they moved to fill the seat. Merle calls the indictment, quote, retaliatory, meritless, and unconstitutional. Republican Governor Jeff Landry posted that he would, quote, pardon her as fast as the law allows. For NPR News, I'm Mel Bridges in New Orleans.
2: The extreme daytime heat in much of the eastern U.S. is likely to set records, but as NPR's Scott Newman reports, experts say the warm nighttime temperatures are also a health concern.
5: Daytime highs are expected to reach into the 100s for parts of the mid-Atlantic through the end of the week. Ashley Ward, director of the Heat Policy Innovation Hub at Duke University's Nicholas Institute, says climate change is not only bringing hotter days, but hotter nights too. And that's worrisome, she says.
6: We're not getting the opportunity for recovery overnight.
5: Roughly 35 million Americans do not have air conditioning installed in their homes, making them more vulnerable to heat exhaustion and heat stroke. Scott Newman, NPR News.
2: Major stock indexes closed mixed today. 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
7: And this is WVIK News in the Quad Cities. I'm Brady Johnson. It's 8:04. Federal funding has been approved to expand medical residency training in Iowa. 128 positions will be added to the state's graduate medical education programs. The decision comes after recommendations from the state's Healthcare Workforce Initiative, Operation Iowa. Dr. Peter Tanui is with the Iowa Medical Society, which assembled Operation Iowa. Tanui says it's a critical time to attract graduates to stay.
8: Physicians working in Iowa, part of the baby boom population, are going to be retiring. And so that's certainly going to impact the kind of care that's able to be delivered in some of the smaller community hospitals around the state.
7: Tanui says graduates that can train in Iowa are likely to stay and build up a shrinking workforce. The new positions are projected to train 76 more physicians. Excessive heat will continue to impact our area through the holiday weekend. The National Weather Service is extending the extreme heat warning for areas along and south of Highway 34 until Friday night at 10. Here in the Quad Cities, it expires tonight at 10. There's a chance for thunderstorms this evening along and north of Interstate 80, with a level 2 out of 5 risk for severe thunderstorms north of Highway 30, with the remainder of the area under a level 1 out of 5 risk. There will be rounds of thunderstorms continuing from Friday through at least Saturday night, with the potential for flash flooding. It's 8:05.
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1: What does America's 250th birthday mean to you? Welcome to The Middle. I am Jeremy Hobson, along with our DJ Tolliver. Yeah. And Tolliver, if you Google America 250, you get some headlines like this. Crowd size gripes, state fair troubles, the problems of an America 250 celebration tied to Trump. Or Americans step out for their nation's 250th in a proud moment sown with division and doubt. Or celebrate America's 250th with this $10 hat Fox readers can't stop buying. that's a real
10: me
1: one
10: even,
1: that comes
10: brother.
1: Up.
10: Exactly. You know what's weird is we're a quarter millennium years old, but still haven't figured out how to make the DMV work. We have so much technology.
1: I don't think it was happening right at the beginning of the country, but that is a point of unity amid the division. By and large, the 250th anniversary of the signing of the Declaration of Independence has gotten very political. The president turned a celebration on the National Mall into basically a Trump rally. Some states decided not to take part in the Great American State Fair. Musicians didn't want to participate in a national concert, which brought this response from the Secretary of Transportation, Sean Duffy.
11: Okay, to start this off, I think we have to give a big round of applause for our military band and singers, way better than those libtards that canceled on us.
1: Unifying. But if you zoom out of our current political moment, there's a lot to celebrate when you think about 250 years of independence and representative democracy, which have shaped enduring ideas that continue to define the United States for many: hope, freedom, opportunity. So our question this hour to you, what does America's 250th birthday mean to you? And our number, 8444-MIDDLE. That's 844-464-3353, or you can write in at listentothemiddle.com. But first, last week we asked you, in the theme of America 250, what you would change about America. Here are some of the voicemails that came in.
12: This is Tanner Hoisington from Charleston, South Carolina. My one thing, I suppose, is to somehow get rid of the two-party system and implement ranked choice voting, even as a proud Democrat myself, because it is mucking everything up.
13: My name is Pam Exler. I live in St. Louis, Missouri. I think the most pressing issue facing the United States today is campaign reform. We need to limit the amount of time that anyone can campaign for any office, including the president.
14: My name is Sanjay. I'm calling from California. And the changes that I would like, public school systems should have

0: correspondent for The Atlantic, now author of the Breaking the News Substack. Jim, great to have you on.
1: Thank you so much. Glad to join you.
0: And Martha S. Jones is with us as well, author and professor of history at Johns Hopkins University. Martha, welcome to The Middle.
2: Thanks again for having me.
0: Well, and Jim Fallows, the United States is now considered the world's oldest continuous modern democracy. What is the significance to you of this 250-year anniversary?
1: So I'll start by saying I am probably maybe uniquely among us. I remember the 200th anniversary. And I was just about to join the Jimmy Carter campaign then. I was in my home state of California, and it was a time that was a bad time for the country. Just after Richard Nixon had resigned, Gerald Ford was in office. So it was when still the aftermath of Vietnam, and there was some sense of that being a big deal, the 200th anniversary. I have much less of that sense now, and I'll say that Jeremy, I've spent a lot of my time, my life, living outside the U.S., and something that has come to me more and more over time is that only a country with as much going in its favor as the U.S. has, in its location, in its resources, in its, neighbors to the north and the south, only a country with as much in its favor as the U.S. has could have survived 250 years with so basically flawed a federal system as we have. And I think we're now reckoning with some of the flaws in that system. But we'll hear an academic perspective in a moment, I think.
0: Well, and Martha Jones, what do you think about the significance of this 250th anniversary?
2: Well, I'll just pick up on Jim's point if I could. I think that one of the things that this anniversary brings into focus for Americans and folks all over the globe who are watching us is the degree to which we persist pursuant to two remarkable but very old documents. That is a Declaration of Independence scribed in 1776 and a Constitution scribed, just a little over a decade later. We struggle with 18th century documents, 18th century ideas, trying to have them work for us in the 21st century. And I think this is a moment in which we're seeing that sort of vividly brought to focus. But for me, I am a historian, and what that means, if I could, is that it's an extraordinary opportunity because Americans and others are tuned in and eager to understand more, understand better, think through the complexities of this nation's past. So it has been a privilege, in fact, to talk to audiences of all sorts about, for example, the text of the Declaration and engage in discussions about history. That doesn't happen every day.
0: Well, and what do you think also, Martha Jones, about how, I mean, you've talked a lot, you've done a lot of research, you've done a lot of writing about the history of slavery in this country, and I wonder whether Black Americans view this anniversary differently.
2: Well, I guess the first thing to say, of course, is that Black Americans are not a monolith.
0: Right.
2: And that means that if we polled Black Americans, as I'm sure someone has, we would find many sorts of perspectives on this day and what it means. That having been said, I do think that the history of slavery and perhaps as significantly the history of Jim Crow or American apartheid, these are pasts that are, if you will, still with us today in many regards. And this means that Black Americans and other Americans for whom issues like slavery and anti-Black racism are a concern, it means it's a celebration that is tempered, right, by the by that hard history that is also a part of our story, is as much a part of our story as any facet of it.
0: Jim Fallows, you mentioned how sort of divisive a time the 200th anniversary came in 1976. What do you make of the politicization, though, of this anniversary?
1: So I think this is a more politicized situation than I remember 50 years ago, even though that was a troubled time, and it followed what is still the most violent, sort of 20th century time of 1968 was, that was still part of people's living memory then. I think I'll say a bad news and a good news situation. The bad news is that

0: national level politics are as sort of polarized and as resentment driven as I remember during my lifetime. But the good news thing I'll say is that my wife Deb and I, over the last now 15 years, have spent most of our time traveling around the United States looking at the local level US. And that I think the what Tocqueville saw, hundreds of years ago, of sort of the sense of possibility at the local level and reinvention at the local level, that is more true than it's been in a long time. And so we still have seen, I'll skip to 6 months ago, we had that bitter winter in Minneapolis, where all the, there were the ICE raids, and the people of Minneapolis stood up and showed that the solidarity of their community. And that sense, that possibility we saw in Minnesota, six months ago, I think is something in less sort of traumatic form we still see around the country of the reinvention of the local and regional level that is still can help remake the US in these troubled times.
1: I also think about the moment that we had in the last few months with the Artemis II rocket and how excited everybody was about that going around the moon, and even the World Cup right now, with all of these people from other countries coming into the United States and discovering, and in many cases, like the Scots in Boston, just loving every drop of beer that they can get their hands on. But Martha, there was a PBS News Marist poll that just came out that found 83% of Americans feel the U.S. has strayed from the ideals it was founded on. What do you make of that?
2: I guess my first thing I'd want to drill in on is what we mean by ideals, right? Which is to say that are we referring back to the terms of the Declaration, perhaps? And certainly, this is a moment in which I don't think I'm saying anything we don't all know, which is that Americans have profound questions about the nature and the future of our democracy. But at the same time, I think that for me, this holiday is precisely the opportunity for us to do collectively some introspection about that statistic that you shared and about what it means, what it says to us, right? If we agree, if we have a consensus nearly about having strayed from our ideals, that seems to me not a welcome, but a critical opportunity for us to have those conversations in this holiday amidst fireworks and hot dogs and all the
1: Barbecues
2: good
1: and
2: things,
1: everything else, right?
2: right?
1: And we'll see what our callers have to say. Again, our number is 844-4 middle. That is 844-464-3353, or we're at listentothemiddle.com. And Tolliver, when I think of moments of patriotism, I also think back to the post 9/11 period when there was a lot of national patriotism. And you can also go back to the time right after World War II.
3: That's right. And former President Harry Truman addressed the nation on its 175th birthday in 1951. Take a listen.
4: On this day, 175 years ago, the representatives of the American people declared the independence of the United States. The transformation during these 175 years seems to be complete, but it is not. Some things have not changed at all since 1776. For one thing, freedom is still expensive. It still costs money. It still costs blood.
1: It still costs blood. That was just 75 years ago. Tolliver, what are we listening to here?
3: This is Creedence Clearwater with Fortunate Son, which is an anti-war song, which is a different kind of patriotism. Your call's coming up on the middle.

0: I'm Michael Kelly, a sustaining member, and so is my wife, Lenora. 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
3: This is The Middle. I'm Jeremy Hobson. If you're just tuning in, The Middle is a national call-in show. We are focused on elevating voices from the middle, geographically, politically, philosophically, or maybe you just want to meet in the middle. This hour, we're asking, what does America's 250th birthday mean to you? Tolliver, how can people reach us?
4: Just call 844-4MIDDLE. That's 844-464-3353. You can also write to us at listentothemiddle.com.
3: All right. And this hour, we are joined by journalist James Fallows and historian Martha S. Jones. And before we get to the phones, Jim Fallows, we heard Harry Truman there saying that freedoms we enjoy are expensive and still cost blood. That was 75 years ago. What do you think are the costs of freedom? What are the sacrifices, if any, that Americans have to make today to protect their freedom?
5: So thanks for asking that. And so I realized that the resonance of what Harry Truman said back when I was an infant and now is the idea that it's always a struggle, which people say, oh, we've fallen short of the American ideals. I think that that may be the sense that there was some golden age. What I thought was very moving in the recent dedication of the Obama Center, right, in the President Obama's speech, was it is always a struggle. It was a struggle for our parents and our grandparents. It's a struggle, you know, Black Americans. That is has been their message, as we were discussing earlier, that I'm speaking as a white American. It has always been a struggle. So I think the idea that democracy is something that doesn't just, you know, it doesn't exist. We have to fight for it every single day. I think that's resonant to me in what Harry Truman was saying. So being involved civically and fighting for the survival of our democracy, that's the message to me from Harry Truman.
3: Martha Jones, what did you think when you hear Harry Truman there, compared especially to, you know, what we're hearing today around the nation's 250th?
6: Yeah, I mean, I'm struck by his invocation of blood. Certainly, I think President Truman is, of course, invoking the Second World War and that experience. But I think more broadly, we can say that, a bit to Jim's point, that there are Americans who have always paid the price for this nation's freedom, for its liberty, with their blood. As a historian, I'm frequently admonishing my students as they work with important but oftentimes dry and seemingly orderly archival material to remind them to look for the blood on the page in American history, because it's part of this story, and it is indeed part of the story today. If blood is the metaphor, right, for life, blood is the metaphor for pain. We are living with political debates that have real human consequences, have real human lives attached to them. I work on the issue of birthright citizenship, and we know
3: big week for you
6: the Supreme Court handed down a decision that affirmed birthright citizenship, but it would be a mistake to forget that so many barely affirmed it, I think, as Jim is gesturing, but barely affirmed it, but affirmed it, and as protected by the Constitution, as provided for by the Constitution. But my point really is that there are families that have lived for years, and I'm afraid will continue to live with a kind of uncertainty about who they are, and that is an extraordinary price to pay for living in this nation, being a part of this nation, participating in its democracy. And so we should never lose sight, I don't think, of that.
3: Let's get to the phones. Scott is calling in from Mapleton, Utah. Scott, what does America's 250th mean to you?
7: Well, I'm sitting here listening to all this discussion, and it seems to me that going back to President Truman, I was waiting for him to talk about how much we need Americans to work at their politics, to pay attention. It seems to me our leaders are focusing on entitlement in both parties. They've got different constituencies and they've got different programs and ideas, but they just want to talk about what the government can do for them. But nobody's talking about what Jack Kennedy said in 61. You know, what can you do for your country? And I think until we get to that point, we're going to continue to have the kind of division and partisanship and failure of the American citizenry to live up to the promise of the country.
3: Well, but what about this milestone, Scott? Are you going to be celebrating? Are you going to be, is a tear going to come to your eye when you see the fireworks?
7: I'm going to be working and hoping, you know, in Utah, I'm not going to shoot off any fireworks because I'm really concerned about the fire danger here. We've already got some of the worst fires in our history. But yeah, to me, this ought to be a time for reflection on the meaning of American democracy, the meaning of a free country, and our responsibility as citizens. I think we have lost track, and we need to choose leaders who are going to call us to account and say, you need to help or else this country can't be what it should be.
3: Yeah. Scott, thank you very much for that. Jim Fallows, what do you think about that? Leaders that will call us to account.
5: So yes, I agree with Scott's premise and his question. I'll give a positive example from my home state of California. Although this has gotten relatively little national press over the last 6 or 8 years under Governor Newsom, his idea has been that all Californians should serve in some way. And he's put together a sort of elaborate program that's a combination of the GI Bill, where people can if college students at many California universities can have their tuition paid if they do public service of one kind or another, a version of Franklin Roosevelt's old CCC, of having conservation projects, of having ways that retired people can be involved around their communities. So I think that is an example that is spreading to some other states this is not a pro-Newsom, you know, pro or con, but just saying that's an example of people who have tried to say service matters. And Newsom has said that Sergeant Shriver, you know, with the original Peace Corps, is an example of how people should have service again. So I think we are seeing from some governors, yes, let's have ways that people can serve as opposed to just ask.
3: Let's get to Mark, who is in Aurora, Illinois. Mark, go ahead with your thoughts about America 250. What does it mean to you?
8: Well, I feel caution and fear. I feel that we're seeing how fragile our democracy is. We're seeing how easily the balance of the three branches can be thrown off by someone who has a lust for power. And I'm also sad. That was the other word I wanted besides caution, sadness. I really respected the presidency when I was growing up in the 70s. I'm 68 now. And now I almost feel it's a joke because I feel that we have had a president lately who treats his office like a sandbox in which he can throw rocks at anybody who disagrees with him and drive everybody out of the sandbox until he has it all to himself. And somebody needs to confront him and say, hey, the sandbox is here for everybody to play in. It's not here for you to dominate.
3: But you feel a sense of sadness.
8: Yeah, I'm sobered and I'm sad, and I hope that we can remedy this tendency to let things get out of hand and let somebody with a lust for power take over everything.
3: Mark, thank you for that call. Martha Jones, what do you think about that? I mean, we're asking about what would be a celebration of America right now, and to hear Mark say he's just sad.
6: Yeah, I mean, I think Mark tells us something important. For me, his word, it's a sober occasion. I think the word I would offer in addition to that, Mark, is maybe it's a solemn occasion, and it's an opportunity for us as a nation, whether it's in a, you know, a ceremony in Washington. I suppose there'll be some folks there, but many more of us, right, in our local communities, in our families. I think it's a solemn opportunity to reflect on where we think our democracy is, the things that frighten us, the things that worry us, the things that still inspire us on good days. I think we're all worth taking stock of. And I think this is very different I too remember 1976, Jim, just for the record. I was on the Brooklyn Bridge watching the tall ships. But it's to say, as tough a time as that was for the nation, I think there was a reservoir, right, that we sort of reached into to muster a celebration in that mood. And I think today that is tougher. And rather than, for me, rather than lament that or let that be, it's to say, so, you know, let's have those conversations, you know, at the picnic, after the fireworks. Let's have those conversations with one another about the things that concern us and about what we do on July 5th and what we do on July 6th and what we do on July 7th, because that's that July 4th is historically an important day. I say in America, it's just another, it's just going to be another Saturday unless we decide to do something with it. And I think Mark really points us to, I think, what a lot of people are feeling.
3: Well, and I just want to put out there that if there's somebody that it feels very celebratory right now, I would love to hear from you, too, at 844-464-3353. Tolliver, what is coming in at listentothemiddle.com?
4: We got a couple celebratory people. Carla in Nashville says, if we're going to make this year's celebration any more special than past years, let's highlight the slogan that all Americans understand, life, liberty, and the pursuit of happiness. This slogan gives us the ability to follow it every day we're alive, and I have to remind myself not to take it for granted, as we all know governments can change and make this more unattainable. And Lucy in Grand Rapids says, I plan to celebrate our nation's 250th by campaigning for my Democratic Socialist senatorial candidate in Michigan. I love my country and will continue to speak truth to power. First Amendment, baby.
3: All right. You can write in at listentothemiddle.com. Let's get to another call. Gary is calling from Philadelphia. Gary, very important place to call from, as we remember what happened back in 1776. But what do you think about this 250th anniversary?
9: Well, two things. People have to wake up and realize democracy, if you want to keep it, is not something you do every 2 years or every 4 years. Democracy is something you should be working at every week. And the second thing people have to realize is that of the 325 efforts to overthrow fascist regimes since 1900, people know Erika Chenoweth's work, less than 5% were ever overthrown by the ballot box. Elections are absolutely essential, but absolutely insufficient without mass nonviolent resistance. So people really have to start thinking about learning their history, learning their strategy about how to have a national strike and how to have massive nonviolent civil uprising.
3: All right, Gary, thank you. Jim Fallows, another caller, basically saying you've got to protect your democracy. You've got to be active as a citizen.
5: Yes, I entirely agree with that. And to also to follow up on something that Martha was saying a second ago, there are moments, you know, we all recognize as sort of history changing moments in our country and the world. For my parents, it was Pearl Harbor. And for many people, it was 9/11. And I remember, you know, the Watergate hearings. And sometimes those coincide with formal events like the 200th anniversary, you know, 50 years ago. That was something where the official event happened to coincide with a change in national mood. I think at this moment, you know, what we're going to observe 2 days from now doesn't feel it's the official event, but it's not that moment of national change that we had, you know, people landing on the moon or maybe the Artemis circling the moon. So I think something will happen as we're hearing of people turning out and saying we stand for something different. I think something will happen in the near future that makes people think, yes, our country can, it's a constant struggle, and we can do better than we're doing now. And I think it doesn't happen to coincide with this weekend, but it'll happen sometime soon, I hope and think.
3: Yeah. Let's get to Ben, who's in St. Petersburg, Florida. Ben, welcome to The Middle. Go ahead with your thoughts about America 250.
10: Good evening, Jerry, Martha, James. I am proud of this country, and I think we have the great American experiment. The two things that I want to say is, we're the birthplace of national parks and the first designated wilderness in the world. And I think that's something to celebrate. I mean, we have a diverse amount of landscapes in this country, and I think that we can all be proud of what we have here, but mm-hmm. some of the protections are failing. But still, it makes me proud to know that we can protect land for everyone. National parks are for all people. Even state parks, county parks, your park down the street. And the second point I wanted to say is, I used to fly an American flag in front of my house, and now I'm going to put it out on the 4th, but now sometimes I'm not a supporter of the Republican Party, but I feel that people have taken the American flag and turned it the wrong way. When you drive around on streets now, I feel like you see less and less flags every single day.
3: Yeah. Do you make an assumption, Ben, when you see a flag about that person's politics right now, even though it shouldn't be a partisan thing at all?
10: That's a double-edged question. So I will make this point. So in Florida, I'd say probably in the last year, you don't see as many people driving around with three flags tacked onto the back of their truck and open Trump supporter flag. No, I would say no, I don't. I think that someone flying their flag isn't a proud American, and I will not make any judgment or assumption on their political party. They're just happy to fly the red, white, and blue out front.
3: Yeah. Interesting, Ben. Thank you very much for that. Martha, I'm glad that he brought up the flag, because that is interesting, like to make a decision. I used to fly the flag outside of my house, but now I don't feel comfortable doing it.
6: Yeah, you know, a few years back, I wrote a piece for the Philadelphia Inquirer just on this point. Mm. Ben, I had neighbors who newly hung an American flag outside of their home, and I had to confess that I didn't know what it meant, or I didn't know what they meant by it. And I thought that was really, for me, a kind of measure of where we are in this historical moment. If there have been times when the meaning of the flag is transparent, it is also true that the flag has been, like the Declaration of Independence, picked up and wielded by many, many sorts of Americans throughout our history, sometimes to valorize the nation, sometimes to criticize the nation, to question the nation. So I think the flag is that opportunity, another one of those opportunities for me to ask my neighbor. So, hey, tell me about the flag.
3: Right. You know, we've heard a couple of times this hour, Tolliver, about the last big milestone celebration for the country, the bicentennial back in 1976.
11: Yeah, listen to this local Miami news report from that year asking people what that anniversary meant to them.
12: The numerous bicentennial activities have consumed the nation with red, white, and blue slogans, advertising, and decorations. The question is, does this giant celebration have meaning? Is it important to those who live here?
13: I just came to this country about 14 years ago, and I just became a citizen about 9 years ago. So it is important to me, because this is a place where we got our freedom back and the chance to build up our lives again.
3: It's always interesting to hear a recent immigrant talk about what this means to them. Tolliver, what are we listening to here?
11: This is Jefferson Airplane with Volunteers, yet another cultural classic about upending the status quo. More of your calls coming up on The Middle.

0: Hey, everybody, it's Kai Rosendahl, the host of Marketplace. 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
3: This is The Middle. I'm Jeremy Hobson. This hour, we're asking, what does America's 250th birthday mean to you? I am joined this hour by historian Martha S. Jones and journalist James Fallows. 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Just before we get back to the phones, Martha Jones, you're a professor, as we have said. How do your students, who I assume are Gen Z these days, view America differently than older generations, if at all?
4: Well, I think that the first thing to say is that their experience of this nation and this democracy is a short one, which is to say, I'm always have to remember that really my students came of age as Donald Trump was taking office for the first time, that this political culture that we've heard callers concerns and laments about is really all they've known. And this, to me, means I have a lot to teach, yes, about the recent past as well as the remote past. But more to the point, I think I have to listen to them to appreciate that they don't carry, you know, the kinds of histories that Jim and I clearly do about a different past, perhaps a more laudatory American past, but certainly a different American past. Yeah. I ask them, not quite directly, but indirectly, you know, to think and rethink not only their own ambitions, but their, who do they admire? It's a short list when it comes to American politics these days. Not a lot of folks who they emulate.
3: Yeah. Well, we have full lines here, so let's go to Ashley in Orlando, Florida. Ashley, what do you think about America 250?
5: I think that it's really a great country. I think that we've been gifted by the World Cup, a lot of the tourists coming and showing us that. And I think sometimes the people that are really negative about this, and I know the president is deeply flawed, I agree with that, but the people who are very negative about this moment right now are often disconnected from the American working class. And I'm not sure if they're the ones we should be giving all the oxygen to and all, because a lot of people are really happy about this. They feel great about the country. They feel that we, you know, even now, like we're helping out humanitarian in Venezuela, doing things that no other country could do. And a lot of the kids, unfortunately, that she teaches have been robbed of the ability to love the country because they've kind of had so much, I think, like a really, you know, people that were really strident and wanting them not to like it. And so I was really happy to grow up in a situation where my grandparents were immigrants. They felt very grateful to the country, and they knew it was special. And my parents really, we love the country, and we believe in it, and we believe that it can. It's a resilient country, that no president defines it, and that right now I'm really sad that states like North Carolina and other states decided not to, you know, go to the fair, the national fair.
3: And
5: I think
3: fair.
5: That's so small. I think that's so small, and I think this is a great country.
3: Yeah, Ashley, I really appreciate your call. Thank you for calling us. And Jim Fallows, what do you think there about what Ashley had to say?
6: So I am a wildly patriotic American. You know, I've spent almost 15 years living outside the U.S. And the more I'm outside the U.S., I've lived in China for a long time, and in Japan and Malaysia and in England, recognizing the magic and the potential that is the U.S. The U.S. can, everybody around the world is a potential American. We can include everybody. You know, I think the World Cup is having a, that may be one of the, of an unexpectedly important moment for the U.S., not just that we're welcoming people and having these events, but also that the team representing us represents the diversity of our nation, and that is playing so well, and including, you know, a birthright citizen who has been a star of the team. So I think that it both these things can be true, recognizing the greatness and the potential and the heritage of America, and being patriotic by also recognizing its flaws. And so I think that both those, that contradictory battle for the future of America, is something that makes me proud to be an American.
3: Well, and Martha Jones, she specifically called you out. So let me just ask you that question. Like this idea that, you know, professors in the elite institutions of America, Johns Hopkins and others, are teaching their students to hate America.
4: Well, I don't know whose classroom Ashley's sitting in on, or others, frankly, but it's certainly not mine. The wonderful thing about my students is that they indeed have not been raised up to be deferential or to take a professor's musings at face value. Part of what we teach is and offer them is the skills that permit them to do their own research and to discover their own insights and to promote those insights. I take the point, but I think I'm not sure what classrooms Ashley is concerned about.
3: Yeah. Lane is calling in from Minneapolis. Lane, what about you? What does America 250 mean to you?
7: In this current moment, I'm saddened, but I'm very hopeful. In Minneapolis, obviously, a lot is talked about Metro Surge, but we came together as a community and protected one another. And as I'm 25, as someone young in the community, there are other really young people who are coming together and making us better from the bottom up. And I'm really hopeful that at least in Minnesota and surrounding areas, that we will continue to do that.
3: Yeah, it was pretty amazing. We came to Minnesota and did a live town hall there right after the death of Alex Preddy. And it was amazing to see and hear from members of the community about how they were really helping each other out and getting through that moment in the city's history. And of course, we remember that Minneapolis was also the start of the, you know, after George Floyd was killed in Minneapolis. In fact, the memorials to George Floyd and Renee Good and Alex Preddy are very close to each other in the city. And you think about how many of these national movements came out of the city of Minneapolis. Let me get to another caller here. Alex is in St. Petersburg, Florida. Alex, what about you? What does America 250 mean to you?
8: Well, I always think that there's kind of two Americas happening throughout its history, right? There's the ones that wrote the Declaration that were kind of the in-group, and then there's those like the Native Americans and the slaves that basically weren't part of it, right? And I think we've broadened the tent over time, including, you know, other immigrant communities, and that's what's made America closer to that ideal. And I think we just oscillate back and forth to being more inclusive and less inclusive, and we're in one of those latter periods right now. And I think maybe for the next 250 years, we maybe need a declaration of interdependence, because our future is going to be together. And if we, you know, if we do things together, nothing really can stop us.
3: Yeah. Alex, thank you for that. Jim Fallows, he brings up immigration, and I wonder, because we've been in this, immigration has been such a big part of the country's entire history, but just in the last few years, it seems like the nation said, we're having too much, we've got to close the border, we've got to like deal with the not allowing so many people in. And now, because in part of what happened in Minneapolis, there's been a huge backlash. And now I think a lot of people in America said, well, this, we've gone too far. Where do you think we are right now in terms of immigration and how we think about what it takes to become an American?
6: So I think, as Alex said, there is a long ebb and flow through U.S. history. So all four of my wife's grandparents immigrated, you know, before World War One for what is now the Czech Republic. My grandparents came from Scotland, and my forebears came from Scotland and from Canada. And so, you know, there was a huge surge of immigration in the late 1800s and early 1900s, and then a more or less total ban on immigration, starting about 100 years ago. And so it has been back and forth. And under Lyndon Johnson, there was a revolutionary change of opening the U.S. basically to the world. I think that there is, a surprising data point is that even as polls show that most people are worried about the state of the U.S., most people feel good about where they live. And I think the same is true about immigrants, that people feel as if their own communities, you know, depend largely on having the new blood and new entrepreneurship and all the rest. So I think that we will be in a more open direction again.
3: Yeah, I mean, just the other day we had the governor, the Republican governor, a Trump supporter, Mike DeWine of Ohio, defending the Haitian immigrants who are in that state after the temporary protective status was removed, and talking about what they've brought to that community. Roger is calling in from Grantsburg, Wisconsin. Roger, what about you? What does the 250th mean to you?
9: Oh, Jeremy, how are you doing?
3: Doing great.
9: I was the first caller to call in on your very first show.
3: Wow. Okay. Well, welcome back. Good to have you back.
9: Well, how you doing, buddy? Yeah, it means me, you know, I guess what it means to me first is I'm getting old. God, I remember the first bicentennial. I was like a long-haired rebel kid with Kiss platform shoes, and I thought that, well, I had the world by the short hairs. And I guess, well, you know what? I found out way different and way now that I didn't ended up being a blue collar worker forever, but it may, you know, hopefully our country can come out of where we're at with the political nightmare that we're in, and the world kind of looks at us now as like kind of a joke, and we went from being one of the world's superpowers to being not quite so looked on so proudly, and hopefully it can come out of that and go back to being, you know, the red, white, and blue, and that everybody was proud of, and not so much of this fighting of I don't know, the in between the red and blue. It's not a red and blue problem. It's an American problem.
3: Well, Roger, are you going to be wearing your red, white, and blue at all as you celebrate the 250th, or are you not interested this year?
9: Well, you better will. Hey, we're red, white, and blue. It's like the patriotic. You got to be. You guys still got to be patriotic. You know? Anybody, the people that fly their flags upside down, people should stop and kind of tell them what you think. And you want to do that inside your house.
3: Roger, I appreciate the fact that I've heard you multiple times pull yourself back from swearing on the air. So I very much appreciate that. Thank you for the call. Thank you for calling us. Really appreciate it. Martha Jones, what do you think there about, he was obviously around the last time we had a celebration like this, but just take stock of his own life.
4: Well, I mean, one of the things that Roger put on the table for us is this question of how the world sees us. We've talked a lot about how we see ourselves. And I think that's one of the points of reflection for me in this 2026 anniversary year is, how does the world see us, and does that matter to us anymore, and how does that matter to us? Because there's no question but that the world is watching. Yes, they're watching the World Cup, me too, but they're watching more than the World Cup. They're watching our Supreme Court, they're watching our president, they're watching our Congress, and I think, I'm not sure in a collective sense how we how much that matters to us, because I think the way the world is seeing us is shifting, and that concerns me, but I wonder if it concerns others of the folks who are listening.
3: Let's go to Yolanda, who's calling in from Kansas City, Kansas. Yolanda, what do you think?
10: Well, I'm sorry. I think that this is a time for reflection, because we obviously, from my perspective, are not living up to our democratic ideals. The concept of, you know, everyone having equal rights, everyone being able to have free speech, the fact that the three chambers of government are supposed to be checks and balances on each other so that no one becomes a dictator in any sense. And I think that we need to remember that this country, where we are today, is going backwards to being great again. I don't know, quite understand that. I've been here since the 1950s, became a citizen in 1976, and I think that we have improved basically along the way until just most recently, and hopefully this will give us an impetus to continue to improve. And it's been the blood, sweat, and tears, not just of military, but the blood, sweat, and tears of our Native Americans, the blood, sweat, and tears of the slaves that were here in this country, the blood, sweat, and tears of the women who ended up being jailed because they asked for equal rights and force-fed, et cetera, in the late, early 1900s, late 1910s, et cetera. It's been the immigrants, the migrant farm workers from Mexico and other Latin American countries who have built up the food basket that we are for the world, okay? So it's been the blood, sweat, and tears of common people that have made this country where we are today. And you know, Ashley talks about how, I don't know what, I mean, I disagree with her that you know, if you don't, yeah, that it's, I don't know, that the schools are teaching you to be negative about the country. I think the schools should be teaching us about who it is that actually made change, and it's been common people working together when they see a problem that has created, yeah, change. And that's what I'm, yeah, hoping happens here, because we have right now, for the first time, a president who has doubled his wealth in the first year of his presidency.
3: Yolanda, that's a whole other show, and we'll get there. But I appreciate all of those thoughts that you brought up. You know, Jim Fallows, as I listen and I think about the calls that we've had this hour, there's obviously some negativity, there's some sadness, there's some other, you know, emotions that we're hearing. But at the end of the day, actually, it is interesting that this anniversary is making people really think deeply about the democracy that we have, which is probably the point, what they should be doing.
6: Yes. And so I'm very heartened by the tone of all the calls of people recognizing there are troubles, but it's an ongoing struggle. You know, it's never been easy, and this is a struggle for us all to take on. And as Martha was saying, it's not just July 4th, but July 5th and July 6th and July 7th and all the days after that, where we continue to work for the parts of America that are greatest and try to correct the parts that are flawed. And that's what our parents and our grandparents did, and it's the duty for us now and for our children. So I am encouraged by this hour's discussion.
3: Okay, I'm going to give you the last word here, Martha Jones. Maybe you can leave us with a hopeful note. Is there something that we can all agree on as we recognize this milestone, 250 years since the Declaration of Independence?
4: Well, I'm going to urge folks to go back and take a little time on July 4th to remind themselves about that text, which is the Declaration of Independence. It's a historical document, certainly, and it had played a role 250 years ago in the nation's independence, but it's also a statement of political philosophy, of aspiration, and I think one way to have those searching conversations is to return back to that document and appreciate the ways in which it still sets an extraordinarily high bar for this country, a bar that we can all aspire to meet on the 4th, the 5th, the 6th, and as Jim said, well beyond that. Mm.
3: That is Martha S. Jones, an author and professor of history at Johns Hopkins University. We've also been speaking with journalist James Fallows, former national correspondent for The Atlantic, now author of the Breaking the News Substack. Thanks to both of you so much for joining us.
6: Thank you.
4: Thanks again.
3: And happy 4th of July. Happy 250th of the Declaration. We are going to be back here next week talking about homelessness and what can be done to address it.
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3: And of course, you can also follow us on Substack. 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Our technical director is Steve Mork. I'm Jeremy Hobson. I'll talk to you soon.

0: It's the Middle on Quad Cities NPR WVIK. If you liked what you heard or missed part of the program, you can hear a rebroadcast of this live program on Saturday afternoon at 2 p.m. We appreciate you listening. 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
2: Hello, I'm Karina Roman, sitting in for Neil Kuxel.
3: And I'm Chris Houghton. Coming up on As It Happens.
2: Ex-communications major, the Pope, fires back at a renegade sect, tossing leaders of the ultra-conservative group out of the church after they ordained their own bishops without his blessing. A Vatican watcher tells us that bold move may not be the end of the battle.
3: And almost a decade after her murder, the man accused of ordering the car bomb killing of a Maltese investigative reporter is standing trial. That reporter's sister tells us what it's like to see him in court at last.
2: Those stories and more coming up on the Thursday edition of As It Happens.

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1: Live from NPR News in Washington, I'm Ryland Barton. The FBI is directing 260 staffers to its investigation of the 2020 election in Georgia's most populous county. A memo obtained by the Associated Press describes it as a priority for the agency, as Melissa Fato from member station WABE reports.
2: Fulton County has been a key part of President Donald Trump's unfounded claims the 2020 presidential election was stolen from him. The memo does not describe details of the investigation. People familiar with the matter who insisted on anonymity to discuss internal decision-making confirmed with the AP it's related to the probe into the 2020 election in Georgia. The FBI field office in Atlanta declined a request for comment. The Bureau raided a Fulton County elections office in January, where hundreds of boxes of elections records and ballots were seized. The county has sued to get its records back, but in May, a judge decided the federal government could keep them. For NPR News, I'm Melissa Fato in Atlanta.
1: The former special counsel who brought federal indictments against President Trump is speaking publicly for the first time. In an interview on MS Now, Jack Smith spoke at length about his concerns for the reputation of President Trump's Department of Justice. NPR's Jacqueline Diaz has more.
3: Jack Smith says he believes the rule of law is under attack, but not dead under the Trump administration. His hour-long sit-down with MS Now's Nicole Wallace was a first for Smith, who did not do live interviews. He resigned from the DOJ before Trump returned to office. Now he's weighing in on criminal investigations into the likes of former FBI Director James Comey, saying cases against Comey, for example, have no merit.
4: The only reasonable explanation is the president has it out for these people, and he has people who are his former personal lawyers who are going to do what he says, regardless of the facts or the law.
3: Smith says he believes in the career staff at the DOJ and that they will fight to do the right thing. Jacqueline Diaz, NPR News.
1: The war in Iran has caused a number of products around the globe to increase in price, including fertilizer. As NPR's Joe Hernandez reports, experts say U.S. farmers and not consumers will pay the price.
5: Around one-third of the world's fertilizer shipped by sea passes through the Strait of Hormuz, which became a choke point during the war. For U.S. farmers, that's meant higher fertilizer prices due to an overall shrinkage of the global fertilizer market. But food systems experts say those costs are unlikely to hike prices at the grocery store. Fertilizer is just one part of a farmer's budget, and growers are typically unable to increase crop prices in response to rising operating costs. Some fertilizer prices have come down recently, but experts say it could take weeks or even months before the sector returns to normal. Joe Hernandez, NPR News.
1: U.S. employers pulled back on hiring last month and added only 57,000 jobs, less than half the previous month's total, and assigned companies still have a cautious economic outlook. This is NPR. New Jersey is set to charge companies whose workers are on Medicaid. California's lawmakers are calling on their state to do the same thing next year. It's an idea that other states are considering, as new federal policies mean fewer people have coverage and states have to foot more of the bill when they do. The National Weather Service has issued extreme heat warnings for much of the central and northeastern United States. The dangerous high temperatures are likely to last through the Independence Day weekend. As NPR's Ritu Chatterjee reports, extreme heat is a risk not just to physical health, but also people's mental health.
6: People with pre-existing mental health conditions are the most vulnerable to the mental health impacts of extreme heat. Studies show that as summer temperatures rise, so do number of visits to emergency departments for mental health conditions. Amruta Nori Sarma is an environmental health researcher at Harvard University.
7: We looked at things like mood disorders, anxiety and stress disorders, schizophrenia, self-harm, substance use disorders, and we saw similar increases in the rates of emergency department visits across these different causes.
6: Experts advise people with mental health issues to try and stay in cool places and talk with their doctors about their risks. Ritu Chatterjee, NPR News.
1: Prosecutors say a man who scaled the Empire State Building's antenna with his girlfriend and unfurled a banner about love yesterday told police they wanted to do something special for their engagement. The couple was arraigned on felony reckless endangerment, burglary, and other charges today. Angela Nicolau and Ivan Birkas were the subjects of a 2024 Netflix documentary called Skywalkers, A Love Story. This is NPR News from Washington.
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0: Hello, I'm Karina Roman, sitting in for Neil Cooksell.
9: Good evening, I'm Chris Howden. This is As It Happens. Tonight.
0: Washed out. As flooding continues in Manitoba, the city of Dauphin is under a state of emergency. And the mayor tells us the situation is the worst he's seen in 50 years.
9: Schism and blues. After an ultra-traditionalist Catholic sect ordains bishops without papal consent, Pope Leo asserts his authority by excommunicating the renegade leaders.
0: Buzzer beater. An octogenarian with Alzheimer's survives a house fire thanks to the quick-thinking neighbors who contacted her daughter through a doorbell camera.
9: All apologies. After a long wait, the UK government expresses its contrition to families torn apart by the decades-long practice of forced adoptions.
0: Putting down roots. Saskatchewan man digs deep in an attempt to reclaim the tree planting world record he first set 25 years ago.
9: And a blot on the landscape. A Spanish family are lucky to get a valuable painting back after they accidentally left it outside their house and a guy picked it up because he liked the frame. As it happens, the Thursday edition, radio that's glad he got his 15 minutes of frame.

0: Right now, dozens of Canadian communities are grappling with intense flooding. Ottawa is still cleaning up after record-breaking rain yesterday. And across Manitoba, people have been forced to evacuate. About 30 cities have declared a state of emergency around the province. Heavy rainfall has damaged as many as 50 provincial roads and left dozens more washed out. The city of Dauphin is one of the hardest-hit places in western Manitoba. David Boziak is the mayor, and that's where we reached him.
1: Mayor Boziak, how closely have you been watching the sky and the weather forecast today?
2: We're hoping for sun soon, and the forecast is reasonable over the next couple of days, we believe. And we had met with the premier and the provincial representatives earlier this morning. And the long range, or at least the two-week forecast, looks for better weather and no significant rainfall.
1: We know a lot of the country saw extreme weather yesterday, but how would you describe the flooding you've seen over the past few days?
2: Unprecedented in the sense of the last time it was, the water was at places in our community was about 50 years ago. I was a teenager in Dauphin at the time, and we were canoeing down streets that generally never see water. And it's been 50 years basically since those same areas were affected. And we know that the rivers that feed Lake Dauphin just to the east of us come with some elevation. The water hits town pretty quick. This was a significant amount of rainfall in a very short period of time, which inundated the community over the course of a couple of hours. Equally as quickly, probably was gone from the community. So

0: And we had great support from the Office of the Fire Commissioner and Mutual Aid Society's fire departments from the south of Riding Mountain National Park, and basically going door to door, ensuring that people's homes and people were safe. But the biggest concern after mentioning all of that is probably the Dauphin Regional Health Center. I was in the hospital this morning with the premier, and it was devastated. The basement was completely flooded. The backup power generators are down there. So when they lost power, immediately the backup generators are supposed to kick in, and they can't. And so one of the staff members today sort of described the scene as the movie Titanic, when the water was rushing down the hallways and people were trying to get to a higher level. Over 50 patients have been transferred out. And unfortunately, many of the communities that would make use of the Dauphin Regional Health Center are cut off from us right now because of the provincial and municipal road damages. Mm-hmm. The reeve of our municipality told us this morning at a meeting that they have over 200 washouts or issues that they're dealing with. And the premier and his staff were suggesting that provincial roads, he had, you know, two pages of provincial road closures. And the Duck Mountain Provincial Park, which is 30 or 35 miles away from us, is got campers still stranded in it.
1: So you mentioned going to residents' homes and seeing sort of that situation. What are those residents and others telling you about how they're feeling, how they're dealing with all of this right now?
0: There's a level of stress. There's a level of anxiety. There's also, honestly, a level of hope. People were helping their neighbors. People were helping their friends. People were helping strangers. We had all kinds of stories of people stepping up. Because it's interesting, on the south end of our community, if you didn't know, there was a flood on the north end. It was life as normal yesterday. There's about a 27-foot difference in height and elevation. So people are stressed, but they're working through it. We've had the support from the province, and the Disaster Financial Assistance Program will be kicking in. Then when the premier was in town this morning, he announced that the province has already provided a $5 million fund for municipalities affected by this so that cash flow isn't a problem. I have every hope that the province and by extension the federal government will appreciate the damages in our area and will be willing to assist in any way they can.
1: We know there's been flooding in your city before, but as you've said, not like this. What's your sense of why it was so intense this year?
0: It's the environment. Humans have had some impact. So the impact on municipalities and provincial and federal governments is how do we change, whether it's planning rules, planning laws, bylaws, to ensure that, we don't build in flood zones, that infrastructure can handle, monumentous kinds of swings in temperature and environment. And the challenge is in old infrastructure. And it would be millions and millions, billions of dollars to be replacing, things that were built 50 or 100 years ago based on what they expected.
1: Yeah, you talked about how, yes, people are stressed, but they're also hopeful, or there was this sense of community. What are you, in the meantime, saying to the people in your community who might be feeling downhearted, frustrated, worried that this is, just the first of many cleanups they're going to have to be dealing with?
0: Potentially, yeah. And it's just be resilient, be prepared. I think that, events like this remind us to be ready. I had a situation in my house. I live close to the lake. There was water inside the dike and outside. And just a matter of having pumps available and being ready and having a generator if your power fails and those kinds of things. My father used to always tell me, he said, the sun's going to come up tomorrow and, your attitude will be determined on you, basically. People are suffering. They're dealing with stress right now. But I spent a couple hours this morning touring the community and talking to folks. And yeah, they're tired and they're dirty and they're pulling stuff out of their basement, but they're hopeful.
1: Thank you very much for your time.
0: I appreciate it. Thanks for reaching out to us.
2: David Bosiak is the mayor of Dauphin, Manitoba, which is under a state of emergency due to flooding. That's where we reached him.

0: Pope Leo is not pulling punches. In Rome today, the Dicastery for the Doctrine of the Faith declared the Society of St. Pius X to be in schism from the Catholic Church. The Dicastery is basically the Vatican's enforcement arm. And the SSPX, as the society is known, is an ultra-traditionalist group that opposes the modernization of the Church. Yesterday, they defied a plea from Pope Leo and consecrated four of their own bishops. Now, those bishops and all of the society's priests have been excommunicated, and their followers have decisions to make. Colleen Dully co-hosts the podcast Inside the Vatican and is the Vatican correspondent for America magazine. We reached her in Chicago.
1: Colleen, how would you describe the Pope's decision to excommunicate these priests and declare the SSPX to be in schism?
2: If I were to use one word, I would say decisive. This is Pope Leo acting towards this group in a way that no previous pope has done. Back in 1988, when the SSPX first ordained its own bishops, John Paul II did take the step of excommunicating the bishops who had been involved. But this goes a step further, because this is Leo saying, actually, the priests of the movement are also excommunicated, and then also any lay people who, it says, adhere to the schism, which is kind of a legal term. But essentially, this is drawing a line that other popes haven't drawn. We've seen, especially in the most recent papacies of Benedict XVI, and even under Francis, efforts to bring this group back into the fold. And that seems to be kind of no longer an interest, a primary interest of the Vatican. They say they've made their choice and it's time to move on.
1: So for non-Catholics who might not be familiar with words like excommunication and schism, what is the declaration going to mean for the SSPX's priests and the people who go to their churches?
2: Yeah, if I were to put it in very maybe like crude layman's terms, it's that their sacraments don't count. So their marriages are no longer considered valid if they're celebrated by an SSPX priest from now on. Confessions can't be heard, or at least they can hear them, but can't absolve sins, right? So all these things that are really central to Catholic life no longer have the church's stamp of approval. And in fact, they're saying that if lay people continue to participate in SSPX activities, then they are also no longer in good standing with the church. They're excommunicated, they're in schism.
1: What is the SSPX fighting for? You know, what is its vision of Catholicism?
2: It's essentially a pre-Vatican II vision. So I think a lot of people might be familiar with the fact that the Catholic Church in the 60s and 70s underwent a series of reforms that allowed the Mass to be celebrated not just in Latin, but in the vernacular. But there were also a number of other kind of openings to the wider world. So there was this idea that God is at work in other religions, that Christianity isn't the only way to have a relationship with God, right? That's legitimate. And the SSPX really rebelled against that. They still do not support those teachings. And in fact, while a lot of people would point to the Latin Mass as being kind of their primary thing that they're known for, even when the Vatican has offered them openings to celebrate the Latin Mass more widely, they've still refused. They've still insisted on holding firm in their rejection of all of those Vatican II openings. And that's been what stopped them from rejoining the Catholic Church, from being granted an official status many times over. The same kind of cycle has happened three or four times that I can think of.
1: And how big is the movement? I mean, how many priests and followers does the SSPX have?
2: They say that they have 700 priests and 600,000 members.
1: And compared to the rest of the Catholic Church, that's...
2: Which is like 1.6 billion or something, yeah.
1: Okay. Now, the media manager for SSPX, Marc-André Mabillard, told the Associated Press that, I'll give this quote, "This excommunication extended to the faithful is brutal. We certainly have our flaws, but our main flaw today is having a leader who doesn't want to communicate with us." So what should that tell us about the relationship between the SSPX and the Vatican as it stands?
2: That's an interesting quote. So is the leader he's referring to Pope Leo, or is it the SSPX's leadership?
1: That's what I took from the quote, is that he's talking about the Pope.
2: Yeah, so this is pretty typical of how the SSPX has been talking about its relationship with the Vatican. They continue to say that the Vatican is unwilling to dialogue with them. And I think it's fair to say that that's not exactly true. The Vatican offered them as recently as February of this year, they said structured theological dialogue that would be aimed at bringing the SSPX back into a regularized position with the Catholic Church. So giving them an official canonical status, a status in church law. And the SSPX refused to engage in that dialogue. So, you know, it's been offered to them and they continue to say no to it.
1: Were you surprised by this, I guess, line in the sand that Pope Leo has drawn?
2: I actually was, yeah. Some of my colleagues who I work with were not, but I was because Pope Leo has been so insistent on church unity since the moment he was elected. And I thought that that would point to, you know, him being like his predecessors, continuing to kind of make concessions in the hopes of bringing SSPX back into communion with Rome. But really what he's shown is that his vision of unity means that we all have to be unified in our acceptance of Vatican II, and that there's no room within that unity and diversity even for people who, as Leo would say himself, are rowing backwards. He has this idea of unity as all of us rowing in the same direction in the boat, and some people will go faster and some people will go slower, but we need to all go in the same direction. And he's made clear where the boundaries of that are now.
1: Now, this isn't, as you mentioned, the first time the SSPX has appointed bishops and had them excommunicated. In 2009, Pope Benedict tried to bring some of them back into the fold and lifted the excommunication of their bishops. So knowing that there's been this sort of back and forth and these different ways of approaching it from different popes, where could this fight go from here?
2: I think that this really complicates any efforts now for SSPX to come back into the fold. They did make clear, the Vatican made clear this morning that they will make any effort to allow lay people who want to leave SSPX and come back into full communion with the Catholic Church, that they're going to have the local nuncios, that's the papal representatives in each country, set up procedures for making that happen. So they want to make that as easy as possible. But, you know, lifting a declaration of schism and lifting an excommunication is something difficult. It can only be done by a pope or by a central Vatican office that approves it. And obviously, once you have the question of schism thrown in on top of that, then it's really a question of how do we officially reconcile these theological differences between this group and what the Catholic Church says is necessary to be Catholic now.
1: Well, I really appreciate your time. Thank you so much, Colleen.
2: Thank you.
0: Colleen Dulley is the co-host of the podcast Inside the Vatican and the Vatican correspondent for America magazine. We reached her in Chicago.

0: Suzanne Wright was fast asleep at home in Leicester, England, when she was jolted awake by the nonstop buzzing of her phone. When she got up to check it, she found herself looking at video from the doorbell camera at her 87-year-old mother's house. Video of a group of frantic neighbors desperately trying to get inside.
1: Hello? Hello? What?
2: You need to come out, there's a fire. You need to come out, there's a fire.
1: A fire where?
2: In the back of your house. You need to come out now.
1: Right.
2: Quick.
0: That's Suzanne Wright talking to her mother's neighbors after they noticed the house was on fire. Stefan Smart is one of those neighbors. We reached him and Ms. Wright in Leicester.
3: Suzanne, when you woke up and saw and heard this knocking on your mother's door, did you immediately realize how serious things were?
1: I actually believed that neighbours or somebody was having a party and the guys were on the front in shorts messing about. And then almost immediately that was followed by Dean across the road saying, "You got to get out, there's a fire." And that was when realisation hit. And I was in a state of shock. My husband jumped out of bed because he heard the word fire. Nobody was quite sure where the fire was. Obviously, they're at the front of the property.
3: Mm-hmm.
1: And the fire was going on at the back. So nobody knew whether it was in the house at that point or not.
3: Stefan, what about you? When and how did you know something was wrong?
4: Because it was about 11:30 at night. I was asleep and my wife seen like a glare out the blind out in the bedroom. And she looked out, thought, she didn't think it was the house on fire. She thought there was something in the garden was on fire. And she just woke me up and I had a quick look. So I literally threw some shorts on and some flip-flops on and ran out on the front.
3: And Suzanne, so you're realizing at this point that there's not a party or burglary going on. You're trying to get dressed and they're asking what, how to get in the house? Can you tell us what you did at that point?
1: I directed them to the key safe. They managed to get the keys. And then I lost visual completely. I had audio and no visual, so I didn't know whether they'd gotten into the house or not at this point.
3: And what was that like? I mean, what went through your mind when
1: that
3: suddenly
1: was
3: now
1: awful,
3: you're...
1: awful. And I was saying, have you got them? Have you got them? And somebody said yes, and I was blind to what was going on. My husband and I were by then in the car racing over. So it was Lisa, which is Stefan's wife. She was calling the fire service. She was, and then she said, "I think we might need an ambulance." And my reaction was, "You're joking." Because at this point, I still didn't know how bad this fire was. And then my fear was, because I know my mum, she's an 87-year-old, extremely prudish, little tiny Irish lady. She's 4'10". And nobody has ever seen anything below her neck or anything above her ankles. And the thought of them waking her in bed had me really worried. I said, "Please, please make sure she's covered up." So the things I was saying were relatively trivial in the moment. And now in hindsight, I'm realizing what these amazing people were going through, how ridiculous that line was.
3: I'm sure they appreciate that you were flying blind at that point. Stefan, at what point did you decide that you had to go inside? And was there hesitation?
4: I wasn't scared at all. It was just, I just knew I needed to get something to cover my face, to cover my mouth and my nose. I thought, as soon as I can find something to put over my face, I was always going to go up there, whether somebody went up there first or I went up there first. It didn't really matter. I was always going to go up there and help. So,
3: how bad was the smoke?
4: Yeah, upstairs, it was, well, if you see the house now, you don't realise that there was a lot of smoke. If you see the walls, even just on the stairs, how bad the smoke was. But in the back bedroom, I thought she'd be in the back bedroom for some reason. I just went in the back bedroom. No one was in there, and that room was literally full of smoke, and that's because the fire was coming from that way. And luckily, she was in the front bedroom.
3: And Stefan, what was her reaction when you woke her up?
4: She looked at me a bit strange. Obviously, nobody would want to be woken up by a stranger in your own house. So, but I know she can't hear very well. So, whether she could understand what I was saying or not, I'm not 100% sure. But all we did was Well, I probably did shout at her to say it's a fire and we need to get you out. But I gather that the room was starting to fill up with smoke anyway, so I gather in her own head that she knew there was a problem somewhere.
3: And Suzanne, how is your mother doing now, and what state is the house in?
1: The house is absolutely shocking. Upstairs, the walls are very black, etc. But I still kind of thought, but this will be all right. It just needs washing and this will be all right. My mum is, she, after the event itself, didn't really remember. She doesn't remember the fire. She said, I don't even know how this happened. I don't even smoke. She's never smoked in her life, but all she could do was connect a fire with smoke.
3: Do we have any idea of how the fire started?
1: We don't. At this point, we still do not know. We know that there is no blame anywhere. There is, but they're trying to get to the bottom of it. My mum is extremely confused. She's staying at my house and she just keeps saying to me, so what time are you taking me home today? Now, she's been to see the house 3 times in the last week. She's been inside the house and it makes her very, very sad and in the garden, but only for a moment. And then it's forgotten. Mm-hmm. So in some ways, the Alzheimer's is a blessing right now.
3: Have you had a moment to wonder what might have happened if these neighbours had not and Stefan hadn't jumped into action?
1: The answer to that is my mummy wouldn't be here. And I know it doesn't take many lungs full of smoke, and that's it.
3: And Stefan,
1: you would just pass away.
3: Stefan, how does it feel to hear that?
4: It makes me feel sad. And I mean, I didn't do it for any publicity or anything. I've not done it for that. I've done it to save someone's life. We've been on other things, and it's not about that. It's as long as she's okay, and that's the main thing.
3: Well, I really,
1: you're making me cry.
3: Oh. It is. It's this very emotional story for sure. And I really appreciate both of you taking the time to tell me what happened. And I'm really happy to hear, Suzanne, that your mum's okay.
1: Thank you very much. Thanks, Stefan.
4: Thank you.
1: I'll speak to you soon.
4: Yeah, will do. Bye.
1: Bye. Bye. Bye. Bye. Bye. Bye.
0: Stefan Smart was one of the neighbors who ran into Suzanne Wright's mother's burning home as she guided the rescue through the doorbell camera. We reached them both in Leicester, England.

0: I'm finding framing to be increasingly difficult. It either feels really junky, or it's complicated, or it's expensive. And so in this video, I'm gonna be pulling out a bunch of art that I collected, that I thrifted, and I'm gonna be reframing those in thrifted frames, and I'm gonna show you my tips and techniques for getting an expensive, high-end look with minimal cost.
1: That's a YouTube guy named Andrew who has a channel called Reissued, and he is right. Framing art, whether it's a gorgeous photograph of two Shetland ponies wearing cardigans or some stupid junk that doesn't have Shetland ponies in it at all, is a challenge. It's so hard to find a decent frame. Most of them are ugly and uninteresting, or ugly and too interesting. But last weekend, while Andres Hurtado was visiting Seville, Spain, he stumbled upon a nice frame just leaning against a wall. That frame surrounded a painting that was pretty decent considering it had no Shetland ponies in it, but he really liked the frame, so he took it. Meanwhile, a family from Seville was having a terrible realization on their way to a beach vacation. They had accidentally left their extremely valuable painting leaning on a wall. They had meant to take it with them, I assumed to keep it safe, or they wanted to take it snorkeling, I don't know for sure. The point is, the painting was by Joaquin Sorolla, and it was worth around 150,000 euros. But by the time they got back, as you already know, due to the deft way I've unspooled this narrative, it was gone. Before long, Andres Hurtado knew what he had grabbed that day. He did some research on the painting and called an auction house, but before he could put it up for bids, he read the news and saw an article about the shocking theft of a Joaquin Sorolla painting in Seville. So he did the right thing. He called the police, explained that he had it, and that his heist had consisted of just, like, picking it up. Now the family is lounging in the sand with their painting, or whatever, and Mr. Hurtado is out one cool frame, because he revived the lost art of returning lost art. Here's Metric with Art of Doubt.

0: Metric with Art of Doubt.
1: We're going to take a short break now. When we return, it's been almost 9 years since the murder of Maltese journalist Daphne Caruana Galizia. And now, after a long wait and a lot of controversy, the man accused of ordering her death has finally gone on trial.
0: And 25 years ago, Kenny Chaplin set the world record for most trees planted in a 24-hour period. When someone eventually broke that record, Mr. Chaplin could not let it go. Coming up, we'll hear how he set out to retake that record with a bag full of seedlings and a heart full of determination.
1: Stay tuned. I'm Karina Roman.
0: And I'm Chris Houghton.

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1: This is WVIK's General Manager, Jared Johnson. 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And thank you.
2: For the family of Maltese journalist Daphne Caruana Galizia, justice has been a long time coming. Ms. Caruana Galizia was murdered in a car bombing in 2017 after investigating and reporting on corruption among high-level business figures and government officials. And yesterday, the trial of Jorgen Fenech, the man accused of ordering her murder, finally began. Over the years, six other men have been prosecuted in connection with the murder. Five were convicted. One was given a pardon after he testified for the prosecution. Corinne Vella is Daphne Caruana Galizia's sister. She's been attending the trial. We reached her in Malta.
3: Corinne, after so many years, what was it like for you to sit in court yesterday and see Jorgen Fenech finally stand trial for ordering your sister's murder?
4: Well, it was pretty much like many of the other days I've been there because it's been so many years. But yes, it is a tremendous relief to actually be there and see an impaneled jury and the trial finally underway. Because it's been such a long time and there have been so many mishaps, so many delays. It's such a relief to see it happening. You know, delayed justice is always a problem. Seeing the trial is a great relief.
3: In speaking of relief, then we do know that five men have already been convicted for the car bombing that killed your sister. Can you explain why it's so important for you to see Mr. Fenech in particular face justice?
4: Well, he is the man that we believe commissioned and paid for Daphne's murder. The hitmen, the men who have been convicted, were three hitmen and two bomb suppliers. They're people Daphne never knew. But Mr. Fenech was involved in major projects in Malta, and she was on the trail of those projects. So we believe this is the reason that he had her killed.
3: Because he is one of Malta's wealthiest businessmen. So maybe could you expand a bit on that? Remind us, please, why, according to the prosecution, did he allegedly want to have your sister killed?
4: Well, the prosecution is currently laying out its case. But what we do know is Mr. Fenech was involved in public-private projects. He had close links to government. He had a lot staked on a particular project, you know, his reputation, business interests, and so on. And Daphne was on the trail of this major project, and along the way, she discovered this company called 17 Black. She published a cryptic post about it without mentioning any names of owners and so on. But obviously, at that point, Mr. Fenech must have realized she had discovered something and was possibly on his trail. And of course, he being at the center of everything he's involved in would have known much better than she was just how close she was to getting to the truth.
3: And on day one of his trial, in terms of your sister's murder, I understand the jury heard about a meeting and an offer of cash. Can you tell us anything about those allegations?
4: The middleman in the murder, someone who's a state witness, what he has said is that he was asked by Mr. Fenech to meet Mr. Fenech at a restaurant called Blue Elephant, which is in the hotel which Fenech's family operates. And that's where he asked this man to organize the crime. And the asking price apparently was 150,000 euros. And that was to be divided between three men who are now convicted of being the hitmen in Daphne's murder.
3: Okay, now we should obviously point out to our listeners that Mr. Fenech has not been found guilty yet. This has not been, these allegations have not been proven in court.
4: He has pleaded not guilty,
3: And he's yet to present his defense. As we know, the prosecution is laying out its case first. But his legal team has also argued that the extensive publicity around the case has jeopardized his right to a fair trial. Now, given Malta's small size and the attention that your sister's case has received, do you think it's possible for a jury to weigh the facts impartially?
4: Well, there have been other jury trials before, and they have succeeded. I mean, Daphne's case is high profile by definition. And of course, you know, that does create issues of, you know, objectivity and so on. But jurors are questioned before they are empaneled. And there is a process by which they are filtered out for any possible conflicts of interest, any possible biases. And that includes, incidentally, biases against the victim herself. Because remember, Daphne was very high profile and there was this terrible campaign to dehumanize and delegitimize her. So you see, that is also important for the victim in this case.
3: Why was your sister so willing to take the risks that she did in order to report on corruption among the most wealthy and powerful in Malta?
4: She would say something consistently, you have to document what's happening. I mean, she did not set out to say, okay, I know what I'll do. I'll go and investigate corruption. It is something that came her way because of the work she was already doing. I mean, her beat was local politics. And by following local politics, you know, who's in power, who's not, who's getting which ministry, who's got connections to whom, that kind of thing, she found she was on the trail of massive corruption. And, you know, that led her into discovering massive crime. And she wrote assiduously about that, consistently, you know, joining the dots across multiple storylines. You know, stories get pushed aside, but she wasn't working like that. She was actually joining the dots across a whole network, reporting on different storylines, but they were always converging in the same place. Mm. And this massive power station project was one of her biggest stories yet.
3: But she wasn't willing to look away. I mean, she kept going.
4: No, she wasn't. She kept going, yes. She did keep going. But that's the way she worked. You know, if she was onto a story, she did keep going. Nothing was going to stop her.
3: Do you think her reporting and her murder have led to lasting change in Malta or will lead to some kind of lasting change?
4: That is what we hoped. But so many years later, we are still waiting for changes. We see a lot of problems, but I work for a foundation that was set up in Daphne's name, and it works on anti-corruption. It is incredibly difficult to even get recognition that there is a problem.
3: On a personal note, what will this trial, regardless of its outcome, mean for you and your family, you know, who have fought for justice for your sister for so long?
4: The trial's outcome is a big part of what it will mean to us. Because securing a conviction is really, really important. It has been very difficult to sit in silence for so many years, not be able to say what I really think. So anything less than a conviction would be really disturbing, because it would mean that the state is not able to contain that crime.
3: I really appreciate your time today. Thank you so much.
4: Well, thanks for calling.
2: Corinne Vella is the sister of murdered Maltese journalist Daphne Caruana Galizia. We reached her in Malta.

0: Last month, the Church of England issued a formal apology for its role in forced adoptions. The practice of coercing unmarried women into giving up their children went on in the UK for decades. Vic Fielder's mother was one of those women, and Ms. Fielder has long been an advocate for those affected. She shared her reaction to the church's apology with Neil in June.
1: Vic, what did that apology, those words, give you today?
2: Unfortunately, very little. It barely refers to adoptees. It only really speaks about mother and baby homes, when mother and baby homes were only a part of the whole Christian adoption machine. They don't mention the role of the clergy. It's weak. They could have said so much more.
1: Were you surprised that they didn't say what you wanted and what others wanted and needed them to say, or were you bracing for something that fell short?
2: I was bracing for something that fell short because they didn't engage with survivor groups. Mm. I'm much more hopeful about what will come from the government. I think that the government have commissioned inquiries and they've taken a lot of evidence in. The last particular Education Select Committee really did take on board the survivors' testimonies.
0: Well, today that official apology from the government arrived at last, delivered by Prime Minister Keir Starmer in the House of Commons.
3: Mr. Speaker, many were made to feel ashamed, and that came through very, very powerfully in the discussions I had this morning. Silenced and unworthy of care or dignity. Children grew up believing that they were unwanted. Young mothers were told that they were immoral, and that their babies would be better off without them. And again, as they told me this morning, that lasts a lifetime and has a huge impact. Anne Lloyd Keane, here in the gallery, and of course formerly of this House, described to the Education Committee how she was stitched without anaesthetic and said, and I quote, that she was told, "You will remember the pain because you've been a bad girl." Mr. Speaker, many of those harmed in this way feel a gut-wrenching sense of shame, and Anne and others have said that stayed with her and that she still feels it today. And I know that this apology will not be able to lift that completely. It will help a little, I hope, but it won't lift it completely. And today I say to Anne, to everyone here in the gallery with us, to all those impacted and affected, wherever they are in the country, and there are many, many thousands of them, including some who still have not been able to speak about what happened to them to this day. And I hope that this statement, this apology, perhaps gives some of them the confidence to speak about what happened to them, because it will help in a small way. But I say this, the shame is not yours. The shame was never yours. The shame is ours. And I say that on behalf of the whole country. I say it to every single person impacted. We are deeply and profoundly sorry. We see you, we hear you, and we are truly sorry. I commend this statement to the House, Mr. Speaker.
0: UK Prime Minister Keir Starmer speaking in the House of Commons in London today.

0: Whatever comes of Alberta's proposal for a pipeline to the West Coast, one thing was made very clear today. Tankers will remain banned off BC's North Coast. The future of that ban has been a major concern in BC since Alberta and Ottawa signed a memorandum of understanding in the fall, paving the way for a new pipeline. Standing alongside BC Premier David Eby this morning, Prime Minister Mark Carney reaffirmed the North Coast tanker ban, which undercuts any potential pipeline project in that region. The commitment is part of a new multi-billion dollar resource projects deal between Ottawa and BC. Here's some of what Mr. Carney and Mr. Eby told reporters this morning for the record.
1: I'll refer back to the Premier's comments, which recognize the constitutional arrangements in Canada, which recognize a good faith undertaking, but also which recognize a series of expectations around any proposed pipeline, the tanker ban remaining in place, proceeding with carbon capture associated or other emission reduction measures associated with that, and full partnership and consultations partnership over time with First Nations, so Section 35 equivalent partnership, all positions that the Government of Canada has support and has supported from the start, but the Premier may wish to add.
2: Thank you. I want to reflect on the fact that the federal government was under no obligation to sit down with us to talk about the pipeline. This is an area of federal responsibility under the law. We learned this the hard way on the last pipeline. And so the decision to sit down with us, to hear British Columbia's concerns, and to ensure that as best as possible we found a path forward on British Columbia's interests while respecting our North Coast was, in my opinion, a sign of leadership and a commitment to collaborative federalism to Canada that works. The position of British Columbia has been very clear. There is no way that we see a new bitumen pipeline going through the north of the province, the removal of the tanker ban, and the compromising of multi-billion dollars of private sector projects. The fact that that tanker ban is uplifted, respected, and committed to again by the federal government in this agreement is a significant win for British Columbia. We have anxiety about the impact of any new pipeline project, period, on British Columbia's coast, which is why in this agreement there are very clear safeguards in place around spill protection, around British Columbia's participation. We know our legal position, we understand it, and we commit in this document to engaging when and if a pipeline proposal comes forward in good faith if these commitments are adhered to, and that is what this agreement is about.
0: For the record, that was BC Premier David Eby and before him Prime Minister Mark Carney speaking to reporters this morning ahead of today's update on Alberta's pipeline proposal.

0: Some people look at an empty field and just see an empty field, bleak, uninspiring. But Kenny Chaplin sees possibility and a chance at glory. In 2001, Mr. Chaplin pulled off a feat that was impressive athletically and environmentally. He planted over 15,000 trees in Saskatchewan in 24 hours and set a Guinness World Record along the way. Then for 20 years, Mr. Chaplin was out of the woods, figuratively speaking, until another Canadian came along and planted just over 23,000 trees in 24 hours in Alberta in 2021. So this week, Kenny Chaplin arrived at an empty field near Buena Vista, Saskatchewan, with thousands of jack pine seedlings to reclaim his title. We reached him in Regina.
1: Kenny, how many jack pines were you attempting to plant to break the record?
2: I was attempting to plant 24,000 jack pine seedlings.
1: And how many did you manage?
2: I managed just under 17,000. I think the count was 16,926 or 62, something like that.
1: Gosh, so that's a lot of trees, but not quite the record you were going for. What stopped you from getting to that point?
2: I'm 56 years old. Maybe I can blame it on that. I'm not sure. You know, I'm closer to 60 than 50, but I just actually planned to plant the trees the way a tree planter thinks, which is in a linear fashion, straight ahead, and you usually space about 5 to 6 feet apart, sometimes 8 feet apart when you're planting on a clear cut. And the uniqueness of this situation was that it's a community forest, and the concept was to create more of a forest-like look to it. So I wasn't restricted to planting in a linear, straight-ahead fashion, but I could plant the trees, you know, a foot apart, 6 inches apart, 2 feet apart, and make it more random and organic.
1: Doing it that way then, does that slow you down or actually makes it go faster? Just for those of us who are not experts in tree planting.
2: It made me go faster, but it wasn't really the concept in my head when we started.
1: June
2: 30th. Yeah, so I was getting behind. I actually started, and within the first hour, I think I was at like 900 trees an hour. And I was like, well, I got to speed this up somehow. And so I changed out the tree planting bags that I was wearing, because the ones I had on were sitting on my hips. And it was actually what I think was detrimental, because in the end, my body gave out because my back was so sore. The sacrum on the back was so tired out. And I think it was because that initial couple hours where I had these bags on without shoulder straps. And so I switched over to a set of bags with shoulder straps. I was still going every 6, 7, 8 feet. And then my brother and a friend of mine just said, Kenny, there's no density requirements here. Like, you don't have to put them 6, 8 feet apart. We can put them closer and closer and closer. And once I took off the bags and realized the spacing was much easier, I started hitting like 1,050, 1,100 trees.
1: But I guess you're saying that adjustment came a little bit too late, because you already had the pain and you were already behind.
2: Yes. I was a little bit behind. The pain was there now. It had set in. And by 2:30 in the morning, I was like a walking zombie. I just mentally and physically, I could hardly.
1: Still, 900 trees an hour, that's nothing to sneeze at.
2: Thank you. Yeah. Oh, no. No, it isn't.
1: I understand there were folks from the community that were there to cheer you on and help you a bit. What were they doing to help out?
2: That was incredible to see. They would have this ongoing, go for it, keep going. That's really well done. Keep going, Kenny. Do you need anything? Do you need water? Do you need anything to eat? It was an outpouring of support that I wasn't expecting. You know, it became an event. Like, the original intention was my brother and I. That was the narrative. It was just the two of us out there, but it would have failed miserably if it was just the two of us. The support of having people there was meant everything.
1: That's lovely. I mean, I think a lot of people are probably wondering if you're going to try again at the record.
2: No. No. It, you know, in hindsight now, it means more to me of what we've accomplished with this community than the record does. The record's kind of an individual, yeah, rah, rah. But what we've done here is more of a community community thing.
1: Yeah, what is it about tree planting on this level, with or without a record? And if you're not going to go for it again, but you do want to obviously go back and finish what you started, what is it about tree planting at this level that makes it so rewarding?
2: Well, I think mentally, I think in my soul, it means a lot to me to be planting trees. Like, I've planted almost 3 million in my life.
1: Wow.
2: And we all know it's good for the environment. We all know it's, in theory, good for the logging industry. They need to replenish their clear cuts. I physically feel like I'm 20 years old. And that is because of tree planting. It, you know, nothing taxes your body and your mental stability or mental clarity like tree planting does. You're out in a clear cut by yourself all day to actually be quiet and sit with yourself and sit with your thoughts. So I come back physically fit. I come back in my head, you know, very clear and clear on where I'm going. And I come back financially better off, certainly, than I started.
1: The forest you planted near Prince Albert for your 2001 record, what's it looking like right now?
2: Oh, I enjoy going to see it. I go every year once or twice. It just chokes me up to see it. It's 20 to 25 feet tall, all the trees, and it's just off the highway. And so it's an easy, you know, drop in. But to walk through it, hey, there's something magical about walking through any forest, but to walk through a forest that you know exists because of your hands is really significant. I go there and I just spend some time every year.
1: Well, I really appreciate you telling us all about it. Thanks so much.
2: I appreciate your time and thank you.
0: Kenny Chaplin attempted to set a new Guinness World Record for most trees planted in 24 hours. He's in Regina.
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0: 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Thanks for listening.
1: And I'm Karina Roman. Take care.
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8: It's 3 GMT. I'm Will Chalk. Welcome to the newsroom. Coming up.
9: In all honesty, it is likely a miracle for him to survive in the debris pile that he was in.
8: More incredible stories of rescue following the earthquakes in Venezuela, but time is surely nearly up for those who remain trapped. Health experts say there's been a milestone moment in the fight against Ebola in the Democratic Republic of Congo. The tightest of tight calls decides a match at the Football World Cup.
10: Why do I mention that it touched Igor Matanovic's hair? It's because if he had a haircut before the game, then Croatia would have equalised and we'd still be playing.
8: We'll have reaction to probably the game of the tournament so far and...
11: I mean, in my brain, it's royalty, that's for sure.
12: Royal wedding,
11: like,
12: for sure.
11: Yeah, I feel like this is the American royal wedding at this point. Yeah.
8: Fans descend on New York amid rumours Taylor Swift and NFL superstar Travis Kelce are about to tie the knot.
13: Live from NPR News, I'm Giles Snyder.
12: Rescuers in Venezuela have pulled a 43-year-old survivor from the rubble of a shopping mall leveled by last week's back-to-back earthquakes. Hernan Alberto Gilflores worked as a night shift security guard at the mall. Officials say crews initially made contact with him over the weekend, and he was carried out on a stretcher today. It was disclosed this week that President Trump made over $1 billion from crypto businesses last year. Those investments have worked out well for the president, but as NPR's Rafael Nam reports, many investors in those ventures have lost a lot of money.
13: When it comes to cryptocurrencies, Trump has followed a plan similar to the ones he has used during most of his business career. He earns a lot of money, but is careful to protect himself and his family from any downsides. Take a meme coin he launched, or essentially a cryptocurrency based on things like memes or even cartoons. Trump doesn't own the meme coin, he just licenses his name. That earned him over $600 million. The coin itself, though, it has crashed from over $70 at its peak to about a dollar today, leading to big losses for investors. Rafael Nam, NPR News.
12: Kentucky Republican Senator Mitch McConnell remains hospitalized. McConnell first admitted more than 2 weeks ago. NPR's Eric McDaniel has more on a statement from McConnell's office.
14: The statement says, quote, "The senator continues to improve and is working closely with his staff on Kentuckian Senate matters while the Senate is out of session," end quote. At 84, McConnell regularly moves about the Capitol in a wheelchair. In 2023, McConnell froze and appeared unable to speak for nearly 30 seconds during his weekly press conference as majority leader. He's also suffered a series of falls, including one that resulted in a concussion and nearly six-week absence. The senator announced in 2024 he'd step down from leadership, and in 2025 that he'd not seek another six-year term in office. After more than four decades, McConnell's time in Congress is set to conclude at the end of this year. Eric McDaniel, NPR News, Washington.
12: On the economy, job growth slowed sharply last month. U.S. employers added just 57,000 jobs in June. NPR's Scott Horsley reports that's less than half as many as the month before.
15: After several months of relatively strong job growth, the pace of hiring slowed in June. Healthcare continued to add workers, but not in great numbers, and leisure and hospitality saw a net loss of jobs. Revised figures also show that hiring was weaker than initially reported in April and May, with a combined downgrade of 74,000 jobs. The unemployment rate dipped last month to 4.2%, but only because more than 700,000 people dropped out of the workforce. For people who are working, average wages were up 3.5% from a year ago, but that's likely not enough to keep pace with inflation. Prices have been climbing at an annual rate of more than 4%. Scott Horsley, NPR News, Washington.
12: This is NPR. Members of a breakaway traditionalist Catholic group are accusing Pope Leo of failing to hear their concerns. The group known as the Society of Pius X says it will carry on and remain focused on preserving church traditions. Following tensions for decades, the Vatican declared Thursday that the group formally broke with Rome when it consecrated four new bishops without Pope Leo's consent. NASA has again delayed a mission to keep the Swift Observatory from burning up in the Earth's atmosphere. NPR's Ari Daniel reports on what's holding things up.
16: For more than two decades, the Swift Observatory has been chronicling some of the most violent explosions to have occurred in our universe since the Big Bang, to try to understand what causes them. But it's losing altitude, falling towards the Earth, and now it's in danger of being torn apart by our atmosphere. That's why NASA wants to launch a special robotic spacecraft to latch onto the observatory and push it into a higher orbit. There have been weather delays. And then, today, after the aircraft carrying the spacecraft took off from the Marshall Islands, a technical issue kept the team from deploying the rocket. NASA plans to arrange a new launch date after examining what happened. Ari Daniel, NPR News.
12: At the World Cup, a dramatic comeback win for Portugal. Portugal's Gonçalo Ramos scored a winner in stoppage time to beat Croatia 2-1 and move into the round of 16. Portugal will next face Spain, which advanced earlier Thursday after beating Austria 3-0. I'm Giles Snyder. This is NPR News.
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8: Hello and welcome to the newsroom from the BBC World Service with me, Will Chalk. Rescue efforts are ongoing in Venezuela 9 days after the deadly earthquakes that rocked the country. And the interim president, Delcy Rodriguez, says the number of people known to have died has reached almost 2,600. As rescue workers reach more and more devastated areas, there are stark contrasts in the stories that have emerged. On one hand, we've heard about relatives forced to dig with their bare hands trying to free their loved ones, but getting there too late. And on the other hand, we've heard stories of complex international rescue operations and remarkable survival, like earlier in Catia La Mar, as a man was pulled alive from the ruins of a collapsed seven-storey building. Our international correspondent, Yegita Lamai, was there as the man, Hernan Gil, a 43-year-old security guard, was freed.
18: There it is. I'm watching the moment as this man who's been under the rubble, it's now day nine, and this man has been pulled out successfully. It's taken a mammoth rescue effort. People are trying to stay quiet here. There's a lot of joy in the air, but they're trying to stay quiet here because this is a man who's been underground, who was in this cramped position for days and days, didn't know whether he was going to survive, and now, wow, he has been pulled out. So what I can see in front of me is that he's been brought out on a stretcher and now he is being put into an ambulance. They're doing it very slowly, very carefully. They put him on a saline drip, and there's somebody who's holding that up next to him.
8: So that was the moment of the rescue. Manny Sampang is from the Los Angeles County Fire Department and is part of the team that worked for days to reach the man.
9: The place that he was located, he was a parking attendant security guard in a subterranean parking complex approximately two stories below grade. The structure above him was a residential apartment complex, which had collapsed directly above his location. The debris pile was basically on top of his location and being suspended by the debris itself. So it was a very slow, methodical process in order to remove the debris enough where we can access him without having any further collapse on top of us and on top of him. In all honesty, it is likely a miracle for him to survive in the debris pile that he was in, as well as to be successfully extricated from it. It was a huge effort by all the international teams that are here in the operational area. It was a great success.
8: Our correspondent, Vanessa Silva, who's in Caracas, gave me more details about the rescue.
19: It's really a miracle what we've seen in La Guaira State with this rescue moment. I was able to speak with the head of the Chilean Fire Department, the medical team, Vincenzo Borgna, and he was explaining me how after 5 days of the earthquake, they reached this security guard and they were able to feed them through a channel, through a tube. They provided 11 liters of water and isotonic drinks in 72 hours. But that helps that Hernan were able to move by himself through the tunnel to the stretch at the moment of the rescue. And the doctor says that he's quite sure that he will recuperate very soon of this episode, at least in the medical conditions.
8: But there is a huge contrast, isn't there? Because we hear about these huge international rescue efforts, but then also, as I said, families digging with their bare hands. So how exactly is the help being distributed?
19: The level of devastations in that area is just

0: to help as much as they can.
1: Vanessa Silva there in the Venezuelan capital, Caracas. In the Democratic Republic of Congo, officials are fighting to contain the rapid spread of the Ebola outbreak. There have been more than 1,400 cases and close to 450 deaths from the current Bundibugyo strain of the virus, which has no approved vaccine or treatment. But now, the World Health Organization says it's started clinical trials to find a treatment in what it says is a major step to tackle the epidemic. The WHO's chief, Tedros Adhanom Ghebreyesus, says two drugs are being tested.
2: The clinical trial of two therapeutics began with the enrollment of the first patient. Despite all this progress, we continue to face significant challenges, including mistrust and violence. Such acts not only endanger patients and health workers, but also impede efforts to stop transmission and save lives.
1: I heard more from our global affairs reporter Anbarasan Ethiraja.
3: The WHO chief is describing this as a milestone in their attempts to treat this very rare strain, the Bundibugyo strain of this Ebola virus, which has caused havoc in the Democratic Republic of Congo. Now, there is no vaccination or no treatment for this disease at the moment. So that is why the health experts from around the world are trying to find a vaccine. But usually vaccines take years or even several years to get a treatment. So, but they are fast tracking this, and that's why they have started this treatment. They got the first patient today. So this is being done in the Democratic Republic of Congo. So they're using two drugs. One is monoclonal MBP-134 and the antivirus Remdesivir. So they are giving them in combination as well as alone, and then to see how the patient is being treated. But they're also warning that it may take months or even up to next year, and they may need at least 1,000 patients to see a pattern, a decisive answers they can get.
1: Yeah, because people will remember, wouldn't they, from the COVID pandemic, that it's not as simple as just finding the vaccines. As you say, these things do take time. And more than 400 recorded deaths at the moment. You know, time is not something that people have necessarily, is it?
3: The way it is spreading, it is pretty fast. The percentage is about 31. So that's why the World Health Organization is really concerned. And there are also other issues in the Democratic Republic of Congo. There is a conflict going on with various ethnic groups. It all started in the Ituri province, and then where most of the deaths occurred. And then you have North and South Kivu provinces where it has all been affected. And also, they are struggling with another issue. Some of the locals, they think this whole thing is a conspiracy and people are trying to make a profit. Western pharmaceutical companies are trying to make a profit. And there were attacks on some of the Ebola centers in Ituri province, and some people were killed. And that's what the WHO chief was highlighting, that on the one hand, we are struggling with this disease where people are dying. Many people are getting this because it spreads through bodily fluids. On the other hand, we have these regional conflicts and also the attacks on these centers that pushes all the efforts back because, you know, when the security is at issue, many health workers won't come. So, and then already people displaced by war. You need food, shelter for displaced refugees, internally displaced people because of this ongoing conflict. So it is all happening at a very complicated situation, and that is why, you know, they are facing multifaceted challenges.
1: Anbarasan Ethiraja. Right, let's get the latest on the Football World Cup, because I think I can say we've had the game of the tournament so far in Portugal versus Croatia. It featured two legends, Cristiano Ronaldo and Luka Modric, both likely playing in their last World Cups, and obviously only one of them could go through. Our correspondent Isaac Fannin was watching, and Isaac, it really did have everything, didn't it? Goals, controversy, disallowed goals, tears, more controversy, and legends of the game as well.
4: Indeed, it really did. It was a fantastic game between Croatia and Portugal. Ivan Perisic put Portugal, Croatia ahead, and it was a struggle for Portugal, but they got a penalty in the second half. Cristiano Ronaldo, who has been so maligned throughout this World Cup, stepped up and was nerveless, scoring his first ever World Cup knockout goal. And then that's when the drama really unfolded, because Portugal took a 2-1 lead thanks to Gonçalo Ramos's winner on the 94th minute, and it looked as though they had won the game and it was all over.

0: But Croatia appeared to have equalised, but the ball was crossed in on the 103rd minute, and it brushed the hair of Igor Matanovic, which meant that when it fell to Mario Pasalic, he was in an offside position. He cut it back to Josko Vardiol. Incredible drama. The balls at this World Cup have this new technology which allows the referees to go to VAR and see if the balls, if a touch has been made. And it appeared as though the ball brushed the hair of Igor Matanovic, which deprived us of probably one of the greatest endings to a World Cup game. But it was a fantastic game of football. Portugal through to the next round, and they'll take on their neighbours, Spain.
1: Yeah, just staying on that last decision. I mean, to the naked eye, it doesn't look like he touches the ball. You mentioned it was done with this new technology, Snicko, which showed that one of his hairs lightly brushed the ball. I mean, the technology's not brand new, is it? But I think for a lot of people, this will be their first big encounter with it.
0: Exactly. I don't think many people will have seen. I can't recall the utilization of this new technology in a football match that I've watched, and at such a high profile stage. And it, like I said, it really did deprive us of what would have been one of, you know, another incredibly dramatic end to a World Cup. So this new technology, the World Cup tends to be quite innovative in the way in which it you know, brings in this new technology. And so I imagine we'll be seeing this new Snicko technology, which we're used to seeing in cricket, in football more often.
1: And before we let you go, Isaac, this isn't even the game that you were at. It was just such a good game. That's why we're talking about it. But you were actually at the Spain match earlier, which was also pretty good, but a lot more one-sided.
0: Indeed, yeah. Spain were fantastic in that one. They got a 3-0 win over Austria. Two goals from Mikel Oyarzabal and one from Pedro Porro. It's surprisingly Spain's first knockout win in 16 years. The last time they had a knockout win was that final in 2010 in South Africa over the Netherlands. So they will play Portugal in a knockout game next week in Dallas. And currently there is one game taking place at the moment. Switzerland are playing Algeria. The Swiss have taken a 1-0 lead. Brulin Bolo with the goal in that one. So yeah, plenty of drama at this World Cup, Will.
1: Amazing. Isaac in the US for us there. That's our correspondent, Isaac Fannin. Probably never watched so much football in such a short space of time. You're listening to The Newsroom from the BBC World Service. A BBCI investigation has discovered the tech giant Meta is running paid adverts on Instagram in India promoting child sex abuse material. The ads use terms including rape and child video and link to content on other platforms. Now, a warning, as you might expect, this report by Divya Ira contains descriptions some listeners might find distressing.
2: It began with a video on my Instagram feed, a clip of an Indian influencer. Her style is flirtatious, even provocative, but it's not pornographic. Watching that video led to more. Instagram's algorithm quickly began serving up similar content, and my feed soon filled with accounts I'd never searched for. Increasingly, sexual and explicit videos featuring scantily clad women.
3: Everybody know I'm a good girl, officers.
2: Using a new phone and an alias account, I followed the trail laid out by Instagram's algorithm to see where it would take me. Within days, and in violation of Instagram's own policy, I was shown an advertisement featuring naked men and women having sex. Then it took a darker turn. The ad started promoting material involving exploitation of children. They linked out to apps where users could buy videos of child sex abuse. One ad showed what appeared to be a 7 or 8 year old girl crying, with text indicating she had been sexually assaulted. I reported it to Meta. They replied, saying the ad did not violate their guidelines. While Meta does have safeguards in place to remove and report material showing the sexual exploitation of children, it appears that illegal content can still slip through the net, not just as user posts, but as paid advertising.
4: I worked at Facebook for 11 years in a variety of leadership roles, helping to shape product and market strategies.
2: Brian Boland is a former vice president at Meta. He helped build the company's ad strategy, but later left Meta and publicly raised concerns about user safety on its platforms.
5: When an advertisement is uploaded into the system, it goes through an automated review process. So there's been an increased reliance on technical solutions. And then some they may put into a human review process. And then people have to review and manually approve those ads.
6: And how high do these decisions go about how much the algorithm, how strictly it should be monitoring, or how loosely it should be monitoring?
5: For those decisions, it's hard to say exactly who's responsible, but you don't get major decisions without the most senior people and knowing about it.
2: Meta, which owns Instagram, later told us it doesn't knowingly target ads featuring children to users identified as having an inappropriate interest in such material, but acknowledged its ad review process may not detect all policy violations. At the Mumbai Tech Week, Meta's innovations are being celebrated.
7: So ladies and gentlemen, welcoming the MD of Meta, Arun Srinivas.
2: Arun Srinivas is the head of Meta in India. I took my chance to confront him with our findings and to ask for answers.
6: Excuse me. Mr. Srinivas, I'm from BBC and we have discovered that Instagram has got pornography and child sexual abuse videos as ads on its platform, sir. Will you agree for an interview and speak to us about it, sir? Sir, you headed the ads business, sir. You were the director before you became head of Meta India, sir. Sir, will you please give us an answer, sir? Who is responsible for this?
2: Mr. Srinivas disappeared backstage and his security guards prevented me from following him. In a statement, Meta told us they fight child exploitation on their platforms, block links to third-party websites hosting this material, remove ads and accounts found to violate their policies, and report such content to the authorities. They said they had removed content flagged by the BBC and denied prioritizing revenue over user safety.
1: Divya Arya there, and that is part of a longer documentary which you can watch on YouTube. It's called The Careless Machine, exposing Instagram's darkest secret. The war in Sudan's been described by the United Nations as the world's worst humanitarian crisis. Tens of thousands of people killed, 13 million people displaced since it started in April 2023. Now, many of those people fled to the northern city of El Obeid to seek refuge from the fighting between government forces and the paramilitary group, the RSF. But with El Obeid now under attack, the UN Human Rights Council is holding an emergency meeting later on how to prevent a repeat of the violence that took place in El Fasher last year. Our correspondent Imogen Forkes reports from Geneva.
8: What's happening in El Obeid bears chilling similarities to what happened in El Fasher. The city is surrounded. Civilians are attacked if they try to leave, but the means to survive in El Obeid are being destroyed. Water and power supplies, hospitals, even UN food convoys. When El Fasher fell to the Rapid Support Forces last October, thousands of civilians were slaughtered in what both the UN and Amnesty International say were crimes against humanity. The UN human rights chief warned 3 weeks ago El Obeid's 500,000 civilians were at risk of the same atrocities. The UK's foreign minister, Yvette Cooper, on Thursday appealed to the international community to act with resolve to end the conflict. But the UN Human Rights Council has no prosecuting powers and no peacekeepers. It hopes the simple spotlight of international attention may prevent violence. But the UN issued warnings before the slaughter in El Fasher too, to no avail.
1: That's Imogen Forkes. Finally, something is happening in New York with road closures, extra police on patrol, and the booking out of the city's massive Madison Square Garden indoor arena for a 3-day special event. Whilst we can't officially say it's got something to do with arguably the most famous singer on the planet and a certain NFL footballer, if you ask any Taylor Swift or Travis Kelce fan, they'll tell you it's wedding time. The permit for the event states 100 guests should be enjoying a pre-party celebration round about now. Could be a rehearsal dinner, couldn't it? And if you need more evidence, we've seen Swiftie friends Ed Sheeran and Sabrina Carpenter, among many others, spotted arriving in the city. Swifties as well, fans have been arriving by the truckload. They couldn't be happier.
9: We're so excited to be here. We came all the way from Little Rock, Arkansas to celebrate Taylor's wedding and congratulate her on her big day.
10: I think it's our version of a royal wedding because she's so popular and her future husband's so popular. You know, everyone's going to be all eyes on them the whole weekend.
11: We're huge Taylor Swift fans and we're happy that it's happening for them.
12: I mean, in my brain, it's royalty, that's for sure.
11: Royal
12: wedding, for sure. Yeah, I feel like this is the American royal wedding at this point. Yeah.
1: Our correspondent Neda Torfik braved the blistering New York heatwave to find out more.
13: I am right in front of what is one of the entrances into Madison Square Garden. And around this area, which is barricaded, I can see 20, 30 fans, I would say. It's hard to tell because there's so much media, too. And they describe this as America's royal wedding. So the excitement is certainly building. And there are hundreds of police officers already patrolling the streets. There's barricades everywhere. We were here as a white tent was being erected, which a source told us was for the 1,000 guests that are coming in. So all signs point to this happening, although a New York tabloid did just say that they have a source that reveals they may have already said their I do's and that this will be more of a reception party on Friday.
1: It's an odd venue for a wedding, isn't it? I read that there might be a castle being built inside it.
13: Yeah, exactly. There were photographs of deliveries. One of the workers having Taylor Swift on his polo, a box saying garden party with some trees coming out, what looked like columns of a castle. And many people just started piecing together. Well, the pair got engaged in August of last year and put out professional photos. And it was very much that garden theme. And so people are saying it looks like that same kind of romantic, whimsical garden decor for this. But as you say, people just kind of questioned if this was really the location, because Madison Square Garden doesn't really have curb appeal, you know? It's not exactly the romantic location that you would assume for someone with unlimited funds, but it is a secure space. You know, it's basically a box with no way to look into it. And so it looks like she has ultimately landed on this as the best fit.
1: Yeah, she's unique in as much as I think people who listen to her music have been following her relationship story for 2 decades now. So speculation for this has just been building and building, hasn't it?
13: Oh, absolutely. You know, you hear Swifties talk about this being her bride era, celebrating the fact that she found a real life love story. Fans really connected to her writing about her past relationships and her music and her heartbreaks. And she has been very out and open about how happy she is in this new relationship with Travis Kelce. He, in his own right, a superstar of sport. But if you think about Taylor Swift, she is definitely up there with other cultural icons. And that is what makes this wedding such a big deal.
1: One thing we actually do know for certain is that the couple have donated millions and millions of dollars to charity.
13: Yeah, that's right. They have donated $26 million in charities, and several of those charities are right here in New York.
1: And we talk about the rumor mill. The rumor going around the BBC is actually that you're not working today and you're just hanging around outside trying to blag an invite. Is that true?
13: You know what? I have to say, my chances of an invite are slim to none. I am just trying, like everyone else, to break this mystery for the BBC.
1: I don't believe a word of it. Neda Torfik there in New York for us. And I've just seen that one celebrity website actually set up a live feed of one of the loading bays at Madison Square Garden, where people have just spent hours watching trucks show up, like watching paint dry. That's it from us. Thanks for listening.
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17: This is the BBC World Service, and coming up after the news, the global story. What comes to mind when you hear the phrase made in China? Cheapo plastic goods or the highest quality electronics? American consumerism is driven by made in China products. But have you ever wondered how that came to be and whether that reliance is good for the US? Join me, Tristan Redman, in 2 minutes.
1: BBC News with Will Chalk. The World Health Organization says a trial has begun of two potential treatments for the strain of virus behind the current Ebola outbreak in the Democratic Republic of Congo. The WHO says the trial may take months and will require more than 1,000 patients. A BBC investigations found Meta is profiting from paid adverts promoting child sex abuse material on Instagram in India, despite company policies prohibiting such content. Meta said it fought child exploitation on its platforms, removed ads that violated its policies, and reported such content to the authorities. Venezuela's interim president says almost every official in La Guaira state at the epicenter of last week's powerful twin earthquakes died in the event. She said the death toll now stands at more than 2,500 people. 9 people have been killed in a bomb attack inside a crowded cafe next to a courthouse in the centre of the Syrian capital, Damascus. The head of the Syrian Bar Association says 6 of the dead are lawyers. A suspect has been identified in the investigation into a parcel bombing in Monaco that seriously wounded a sanctioned Ukrainian-born multimillionaire. Officials said an international arrest warrant has been issued against the suspect, who they say is a foreign national. A rare surviving copy of the American Declaration of Independence has been discovered in London. It's the only known example of its kind outside the United States. Japan has started installing hundreds of cameras in its northern mountains as part of a nationwide survey of the bear population following a surge in attacks. There have been 13 fatal maulings recorded in the past year. At the Men's Football World Cup, Portugal are through to the round of 16 after scoring in a dramatic final few minutes to beat Croatia 2-1. They will face Spain in the next round, who easily defeated Austria 3-0. In the evening's final game, Switzerland are playing Algeria in Vancouver. They are currently winning 1-0. And that's your latest BBC News.
17: Was Made in China actually Made in America? And did the US help China to become its main rival? American consumerism is driven by Made in China products. But have you ever wondered how that came to be and whether that reliance is good for the United States?
18: Today on our show, we look at the origins and evolution of Made in China, because it wasn't actually inevitable.
17: From the BBC, I'm Tristan Redman in London.
18: And I'm Asma Khalid in Washington, D.C. And today on The Global Story, how did Made in China go from trashy merchandise to technological marvel? And did the U.S. actually give it a leg up so that China is now its greatest rival?
17: So far this week, we've been mostly thinking about how the United States came to become the power that it is now. Mm-hmm. And in today's episode, we're going to be thinking about what comes next and the challenger waiting in the wings, and that's China.
18: And you know, when I think about China, I will say I don't think it can be overstated just how much economically the country has transformed over the last 5 or 6 decades. You think of China going back to the 1950s and 1960s, and many folks didn't really see it as an economic player. You look at it now, and it is undoubtedly a global economic powerhouse.
17: The figure that we often hear from the World Bank of 800 million Chinese people lifted out of poverty in the last 40 years, whichever way you slice it, that is an impressive number. And, you know, you could make a case that that is one of the most impressive economic success stories in human history.
18: And Tristan, you've been seeing signs of that economic success story in parts of China for the last several years. I went to China some years back and I was doing reporting in Shenzhen, which is thought to be kind of the factory of the world in some ways. And I saw all these young people who spend their days working in some of these manufacturing facilities. And then they are out in the evenings eating, shopping at these huge shopping malls. And that was something really new. The local journalist I was working with pointed it out to me and said, like, this is something that we didn't used to see. These are all these young people who've come from, some cases, villages, different parts of China, who've come to work in these factories and have money to spend. It is a Chinese middle class.
17: Well, that the creation of that Chinese middle class is something we're going to be talking about today. Where did it come from? The answer is partly through extraordinarily successful reforms instituted by the Chinese Communist Party. But arguably, the United States played a role in it two, the thinking was, if we help China to become more like us economically, then maybe China will become more like us politically too. But the question is now, did that process backfire? And to get into all of that today, we're going to be joined by Elizabeth Ingelson. Elizabeth is an academic at the London School of Economics, and she's the author of the book Made in China, When US-China Interests Converged to Transform Global Trade. Elizabeth told us a story about a very traditionally American set of products that was being mass manufactured in China and then sold back to Americans by a very big and famous American personality.
19: We're in 1976, and Don King is a major promoter in the United States.
20: Don King, big man, big hair, big mouth.
19: Most famous for having worked with Muhammad Ali.
20: He's promoted some of the biggest fighters, Ali, Holmes, Tyson, and promoted some of the biggest fights.
19: And arranging Muhammad Ali versus George Foreman, Rumble in the Jungle moment, and was this real man of showbiz.
21: If you could define yourself seriously, without any of the overuse of the words, the verbosity, in a simple way, what would you say about yourself?
22: Well, let me say this. I'm a guy who loves people. I'm an American. I'm a people guy. I'm a promoter of the people, for the people, and by the people, and my magic lies in my people ties. I refuse to allow anybody to appraise me. So I bring my own appraisal to say, look, he's a visionary.
19: It's summer 1976. He is having a party in his Manhattan apartment on the 76th floor to celebrate his new line of goods. He's moved from boxing to trade and has created a company that is importing tennis balls, basketballs, sporting goods from China into the United States. So he names this new company the Don King Friendship Sports Clothes and Goods Corporation.
18: Does it roll off your tongue?
19: Does not roll off your tongue, no. So perhaps not so good at naming his new trade company, but what he was very good at doing was promoting these new balls, right? So he had tennis balls, basketballs, all bouncing around in his Manhattan home. Glasses of champagne are circulating, so to a ball's being thrown across the room. And he, at one point, welcomes the guests and really speaks of what he sees these balls as providing. And it was reported in newspapers afterwards that he described these Chinese hockey mitts and basketballs as having, quote, mystic powers, he said.
18: Mystic powers?
19: Yeah.
18: Because they were made in China?
19: Because they were made in China. He said that, you know, these basketballs and hockey mitts would mean that players would gain more baskets and more scores.
17: Did they have mystic powers for Don King's bank account?
19: They did. But what was, I think, most interesting was that these balls, as you're getting at, Tristan, they were just regular basketballs, right? Mm. And what made them significant was not at all that they had mystic powers, but instead that they were made cheaply in China.
18: And that was new in the 1970s.
19: It was new that they were coming from China. And this is part of what was happening was the selling of goods, regular goods, was becoming more and more appealing precisely because of the Chinese origins. And the reason for that was that for over 20 years, the United States and China had no trade at all. This is in the Cold War era, and China, even more than the Soviet Union, was cut off from the United States economically, diplomatically, culturally, socially. It was not dissimilar to the dynamics between the United States and Cuba or the United States and North Korea today. Almost no contact at all. So in the 70s, one of the reasons it's so exciting is that you're getting contact and trade and engagement with a country that had been so cut off from the United States for so long.
18: And Elizabeth, these days when we think about products being made in China, it seems given global capitalism at this point. You mentioned that in the 1970s, the idea of sports equipment being made in China was very novel. Can you tell us of the moment when China becomes a real trading partner of the United States, when its market became open to Americans, and when Americans started importing a whole lot more from China.
19: Yeah, and I think it's really important to not take for granted that today, yes, anything you can imagine has the label made in China on it, right? But we've got to really trouble that. What we're talking about is the world's largest communist nation is at the beating heart of the capitalist system. It's at the beating heart of trade and manufacturing and labor today. And so your question is, how did we get there?
0: The biggest nation on earth, China, is in turmoil.
19: And part of the answer has to do with this 1970s moment, this end of isolation. And this moment when, yes, China is exciting. You've got Dong Qing and others really celebrating the access to China. So the 1950s and 60s, this is the Mao era, the Chinese Revolution, the Communist Revolution. And what Mao was doing in the 50s and 60s was really experimenting with how to maintain a communist revolution and how to have that revolution be something that is sustainable globally. So Mao was very intent on a very different form of political economy that was not at all like what was happening in the United States in the capitalist order.
3: 17 hours ago, President Richard Nixon landed in Peking, not only the first American president, but the first Western leader ever to set foot in communist China.
19: So the story that is, I think, so important to understanding these dynamics is a story of Nixon and Mao meeting in 1972.
4: We have at times in the past been enemies. We have great differences today. What brings us together is that we have common interests which transcend those differences.
19: China inviting the president of the United States, the key country that China's revolution had been in opposition to for the last 20 years.
4: What legacy shall we leave our children? Are they destined to die for the hatreds which have plagued the old world? Or are they destined to live because we had the vision to build a new world?
19: But what's really important is that this isn't only a story of geopolitical shifts. It's also a story in which the political economy within China and experimentations of development within China begin to turn to the United States and turn to the capitalist order as a way for China to continue its efforts at finding a way to modernize and to develop. And so the United States becomes part of an attempt at Chinese pragmatists really trying to work out how to feed its people and its economy. What's really, I think, a sort of less known part of this story is the second Nixon shock that happens in the summer. So it's in 1971 that Nixon announces, hey, everyone, I'm going to go to China. So it's that shock, the China shock, it's called. But a month later, he actually announces another very surprise moment that at the time was not seen at all connected, other than the fact that it was a shock. And that is, he announced that the United States was ending the dollar-gold convertibility and with it moving away from fixed exchange rates. Why that's so important, and particularly important to the opening to China, is that it allowed for money and foreign exchange to move faster and more freely across borders, and for companies, therefore, to set up foreign direct investments even more easily. The capacity to set up manufacturing facilities and other spaces overseas is even easier.
23: Okay, Elizabeth, if you could explain, though, if I were opening a basketball plant in China. So we start with this moment where Richard Nixon goes to China and then a loosening of the international financial system. Like, why is Don King and why am I and why are other American business people suddenly rushing to invest in manufacturing in China? Like, what's the thing that sparks us to do that?
19: So first and foremost, you and Don King might want to do that. But you and Don King face a really significant challenge, and that is that China didn't let you do it. China in this period wasn't allowing you to set up your own factories. What was happening instead was China was saying, we can make them for you in our factories and we can sell them to you. You know, when Dong Qing is buying his basketballs, Mao saying, no, you can't set up shop. But why this is significant is that the Dong Qings of the world and others who are trying to sort of are so excited about trading with China are doing so even though they're not allowed to set up factories there, because what they're seeing is a promise. And this promise is it's a very different kind of promise to what American business people and Europeans and others had seen for centuries. Because for centuries, the promise in China had been a place to absorb other countries' goods. So for Britain, it was cloth. If all the mill makers in the 19th century Manchester were sort of saw if China just increased the length of their coats by 1 inch, then it would be enough to sort of fill the coffers of all the Manchester mills. It was this idea of we can sell to China. The fundamental shift that was happening in the 1970s was a vision that said we can buy from China, we can import from China.
23: So there's a flip from China as market to China as manufacturing base. What was the very moment of that flip?
19: You know, there was no singular moment. This is not a story of a singular moment at all. It's a story instead of slow working through what China's place in the world will be, a slow working through of what will American business people be able to achieve in China. It was very, very uncertain. It's really important to emphasize that Dong Qing was able to make a really good profit from this, largely because he, thank goodness for that, right? But largely because he was a very, very good marketer. But a huge number of the American business people who traded with China in the 1970s lost a lot of money. And I think that's really significant. They lost money, but they kept going. So some of the companies that I look at include Coca-Cola, for example. They were just buying things from China. They didn't sell anything. They weren't able to open up their bottling plants until the 80s. Bank of America was buying carpets. And what
18: carpets.
19: They were doing... Carpets, yeah. It wanted to be able to open up banking facilities eventually, right? And it wanted to be able to facilitate the transfer of travelers' checks, remittances for overseas Chinese people. So they had this real vision, long-term vision, but it was very uncertain.
23: Never mind that. What did they do with the carpets?
19: they lined them in Chicago. So the Chicago branches had these Chinese carpets.
18: So, Elizabeth, you mentioned, though, like carpets and even the basketballs that the Don King was selling. I mean, he was pitching them as being exotic with these mystic powers. But somewhere along the line, made in China, in the minds of many Americans, did not have that exotic appeal. I mean, as I recall it growing up as a kid of the 90s in the U.S., made in China, to put it bluntly, was associated with products that were at times thought to be shoddy, cheap. People would check sometimes the labels to see, in fact, if it was made in China and not want to purchase it. So when did that shift begin that something made in China was thought to be of less quality?
19: One of the reasons that this moment of excitement is so important in the 1970s is that it's facilitating and normalizing the idea that things would have made in China on them. So this is a cultural shift, accepting China not as a communist threat, not as Red China, but as an unthreatening trading partner. And so this accelerates from the 1980s and into the 1990s. I too remember and grew up with sort of all of the sort of fear-mongering on things made in China. It was part
18: of the
19: largest...
18: Was it fear-mongering, Elizabeth? I mean, are there examples... Was it earned or not earned?
19: No, it was. When I say fear-mongering, I should be more clear. What I mean is it would often be tied in with this idea of China as a threat. But no, China was using sweatshop labor. And in the 1990s, there was this real movement led by Chinese activists, one man in particular, Harry Wu, who tried to highlight the exploited labor underpinning so many things that were labeled made in China.
23: So, Elizabeth, the Made in China label on a product, its significance is evolving in the period of the 80s and 90s. But there is one company that in the popular imagination now is really inextricably linked to manufacturing in China, and that is Apple. What's the role of Apple in all of this, and how has Apple changed the way that Made in China has been perceived?
19: I think Apple is a really, really important shift in the story that I'm telling. The story that I'm telling is this period in the 1970s into the 80s of shifting manufacturing. So what Apple represents is an extreme version of the start of the shifts whereby something that might be considered an American company like Apple is so reliant on countries around the world, particularly China. But we still have a politics that associates Apple with the United States. So it's still 1950s idea of a company that might be based in the United States is a US company, even though we know that the political economy of how those goods are made is very, very different. And I think that's a real problem that someone like Donald Trump has been able to tap into. So part of it did rely on the training of Chinese people by not just American engineers and others, but Japanese and a whole range of experts from around the world. So China did benefit from a sort of technology transfer and a whole range of different ways in which expertise was provided. Really, it was going on since the 1950s itself. The Soviet Union sent experts. Then in the 1970s, America sent experts, Boeing experts came to China to help with the airplanes. In the 1980s and 90s, as you say, you start to see technicians, including those from Apple. And what I think is so important is that as China did engage with and learn from and collaborate with foreign engineers, it was able to build not just a workforce providing cheap labor, but also a consumer middle class that has become one of the most important consumer groups within the global system. And so China, by the early 21st century, is not only a source of cheap labour, but it also has a site of very significant numbers of middle-class consumers.
23: Well, Elizabeth, gone are the days in our story when, as Asma was describing, the Made in China label was deemed to be of a kind of marker of inferior quality goods. China is making great stuff at this point in our story, so much so that in the United States, they're even being considered a threat to national security in some cases.
2: Good evening, everybody. We begin tonight with a major national security development. The Federal Communications Commission today designated Chinese telecom companies Huawei and ZTE as national security threats.
23: How did that happen? How did they get so much more sophisticated in their manufacturing capacity?
19: You know, I think in the 90s and into the 2000s was this idea that Chinese goods were cheaply made, partly because this was a period of cheap consumption and cutting corners. And what has happened more recently is China itself has shifted the kinds of products it wants to make. Xi Jinping, in particular, since 2015, has implemented his Made in China 2025 vision.
5: In 2015, the Chinese government set out an ambitious project called Made in China 2025.
6: Made in China 2025 is the country's first 10-year action plan focusing on promoting manufacturing sector.
5: It wanted to move away from being the world's factory for low-cost goods to a global tech leader.
19: So at the moment, what Xi in particular is cultivating is a concept that he calls dual circulation in English. This idea that you would have a fairly self-reliant economy within China itself, one that did not rely upon foreign inputs, but an additional layer that does sell to Europe and if they can to the United States, depending on this. And so that strategy has been very deliberate. But an additional dynamic coming from Washington is to understand, too, that there is a geopolitical layer on top here, right? There's a geopolitical concern that the changes happening in China's economy, the changes happening with what Xi Jinping is doing, this dual circulation strategy itself, represent a real threat to the United States' own capacity to maintain economic and geopolitical hegemony. I think the fact of the question itself, the fact that American policymakers are so shocked by the sort of outcome that we have and we're living through, tells us a few things about assumptions underpinning the long-term American foreign policy strategies. And one of them has been that the United States' model of liberal democracy was the key way in which any society would survive. And so what happened in this era was China was seen to be sort of engaging economically with the United States. We've been talking about the ways that it was really starting to manufacture on really large scales by the 1990s and into the 2000s. What the assumption was that because China's economic space was liberalizing, so too with the political dynamics within China liberalize as well. And I think a lot of the blowback comes from that sort of assumption.
23: China now has a huge trade deficit in its favor with the United States. It exports a lot more to the United States than the other way around. And as we all know, that was a central feature of Donald Trump's successful campaigns in 2016 and in 2024. So, I mean, we were interested in the idea that it was a through line from Chinese economic success to where we are in the world right now today. And in that spirit, I wonder if you'll indulge us if we present you with a counterfactual.
19: Yeah, great.
23: Imagine Richard Nixon, right, had not gone to China in 1972 and China had not then opened up and modernized economically. Would US steel mills still be pumping out steel? Would Detroit car factories still be manufacturing cars in huge quantities? Is Richard Nixon the person who has a lot to answer for when it comes to the state of US industry in some parts of the United States today?
19: Can I counterfactual your counterfactual?
23: Please, love it.
19: I would say that an even more significant counterfactual is not whether or not Nixon went to China, met with Mao, ended the 20-year isolation, but rather that Nixon does not implement the freeing up of capital to move across borders more easily, to set up manufacturing facilities abroad more easily, to have containerized shipping. If that hadn't happened, if those structural shifts hadn't happened, I think we would have a very different world.
18: Well, Elizabeth, on that note, thank you very much for joining us.
19: Oh, it's a pleasure. Thank you both.
23: Thank you so much, Elizabeth. It was great to talk with you.
18: That was Elizabeth O'Brien Ingelson from the London School of Economics and the author of the book Made in China, When U.S.-China Interests Converged to Transform Global Trade.
23: And that's it from us for today. If you enjoyed the show, The Global Story is also a podcast. You can find us on bbc.com or wherever you listen to your favorite shows. Thanks so much for listening. We'll talk to you again tomorrow. Cheerio.

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4: Hello and welcome to Newsday on the BBC World Service with Anne Soy in Nairobi and James Copnell in London.
5: A fragile ceasefire between the US and Iran may be holding, but one of the most important waterways in the world remains under intense scrutiny. We'll hear a special report as the BBC has gained exclusive access to southern Iran and the Strait of Hormuz. And we'll discuss the issue with a leading Iran expert too.
6: And I'm Isaac Fannin, live from Los Angeles on a fascinating day at the World Cup as Portugal and Spain set up a neighbourly clash in the round of 16, while Algeria looked to avoid being the fifth African team eliminated. We'll bring you the latest from their game against Switzerland.
4: We're also going to hear about a multi-million dollar mansion in Singapore, which was seized after allegedly being bought using proceeds from smuggled artificial intelligence chips. That's after the latest world news.
7: Live from NPR News, I'm Giles Snyder. Ukraine has declared Friday a day of mourning after Russia launched hundreds of drones and dozens of missiles at the capital city of Kyiv early Thursday. Officials say at least 27 people were killed, scores more wounded. Here's NPR's Greg Myrie.
8: Ukraine has suffered terribly in the war in terms of the people, soldiers and civilians killed and wounded, the damage to the economy. But it's also learned great resilience, great innovation. Playing a role in the security of Europe that others would not have anticipated a few years ago. I think in some ways, those who survived this war and Ukraine as a country can come out much, much stronger.
7: Russia says the attacks were in retaliation for stepped up Ukrainian drone strikes. Iran is warning oil tankers to use approved routes in the Strait of Hormuz or face what it said would be a forceful response. Iran's Joint Military Command issued that statement on state television Thursday. It's not clear what sparked it. The statement came as Iran is preparing for the days-long funeral of the late Supreme Leader Ayatollah Ali Khamenei. Flights at one of Washington, D.C.'s major airports will be temporarily suspended to accommodate America's 250th birthday festivities this weekend. NPR's Joel Rose reports.
9: The Federal Aviation Administration says it will suspend air traffic near downtown Washington during the celebration for the country's 250th birthday, which will include fireworks and flyovers by military jets. The FAA says it expects flight operations at Ronald Reagan Washington National Airport to be paused on Friday for 3 hours between 10 a.m. and 1 p.m. local time, and again from noon to midnight on Saturday, July 4th. The airport, which is located just a few miles from the National Mall, was the scene of a deadly mid-air collision between a military helicopter and a passenger jet last year. Joel Rose, NPR News, Washington.
7: According to new research in the journal Lancet, mRNA vaccines are safe, effective, and promising for a wide variety of ailments. NPR's Jonathan Lambert reports on the study as some Trump administration officials vilify the shots.
10: Over a billion mRNA vaccines have been given since the COVID shots were first approved. mRNA technology has been hailed as revolutionary, both for its ability to be developed quickly and its effectiveness. Researchers think mRNA vaccines could someday be used to create individualized cancer therapies or prevent HIV. But Health and Human Services Secretary Robert F. Kennedy Jr. has repeatedly questioned their effectiveness and safety. Last year, he canceled over 20 research grants studying the technology's potential. But those safety concerns aren't supported by evidence, according to one of the most comprehensive reviews to date. Serious side effects can occur, but they're rare and outweighed by robust protection against severe disease, hospitalization, and death.
7: You're listening to NPR News. Police in New York City say a man has died after setting himself on fire outside the headquarters of the United Nations. The incident happened Thursday evening. Authorities are investigating and have not commented on what prompted the act. Activists say the man was from Tibet and that he was appealing for independence. Officials say he was holding a Tibetan flag when he set himself on fire. In Thailand, officials say at least 8 monks are dead after an 11-year-old boy crashed into them driving his family's pickup truck. Michael Sullivan reports from Bangkok.
11: Several dozen monks were on a pilgrimage in Mukdahan province in the northeast of the country when the tragedy occurred. 5 were killed on the spot, and 3 more died at a local hospital, according to the provincial governor. Over a dozen more were hospitalized, with several in critical condition. The crash was captured on video and shared by a local rescue group. It shows the monks walking single file on the pavement alongside the 4-lane highway when the truck suddenly plows into them. Police said the 11-year-old had apparently taken the truck without his family's permission and has been taken to a nearby station for questioning. For NPR News, I'm Michael Sullivan in Bangkok.
7: A volunteer at Britain's National Archives has discovered a rare early copy of the Declaration of Independence. Michael Skur says he found it in May while cataloging 18th-century documents. It's one of only 11 known copies of what's called the Exeter printing, made just days after the original was signed in 1776. I'm Giles Snyder, NPR News.
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4: Thank you for that news. 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
5: In the programme today, we have a special report from the Strait of Hormuz, that waterway at the heart of the geopolitical and often military struggle between the US and Iran. We'll also look at a luxury house in Singapore seized because it was allegedly bought using proceeds from smuggled AI chips.
4: And Newsday's Isaac Fannin will bring us all the latest from the World Cup following wins for Portugal and Spain, and as Switzerland and Algeria fight for a place in the last 16. You can send us your thoughts on that or anything you hear on Newsday on our usual number, +44 77 86 20 50 85.
5: We begin with the programme with that exclusive report we mentioned there. A fragile ceasefire between the US and Iran may be holding, but one of the world's most strategically important waterways remains under intense scrutiny. Control over shipping through the Strait of Hormuz has proven to be Iran's key bargaining chip to end the strikes and bring the US to the negotiating table. BBC World Service Senior International Investigations Correspondent Nawal Al-Maghafi has travelled to the southern Iranian port of Bandar Abbas on the Strait to see how Iranians at the heart of the crisis are living through an uncertain peace.
13: We're on a fishing boat off the southern coast of Iran, heading out into the Strait of Hormuz. It's early in the morning and already the stifling heat is overwhelming. As we sail further out to sea, we find dozens of boats anchored, waiting for permission to move.
14: We are right at the heart of the Strait of Hormuz, and behind me is an international ship that's been captured by the Iranians. It's easy to forget how vital these ships are for day-to-day life. They're carrying fuel, they're carrying fertilizer, and when they're stopped, prices go up for all of us.
13: In the last few months, this waterway has become a bottleneck and a crucial weapon for Iran. We're in the car driving across Bandar Abbas city on our way to the mayor's office. I want to speak to him about what he thinks about this war and about the ceasefire and its fragility. We arrive at a government complex and meet Mehdi Nobani in his office. He's been the city's mayor since 2021.
14: There are many in Israel and in Washington who say this war has been a success. They've killed your supreme leader, they've killed multiple military commanders, they've attacked military sites, weapons depots, radar sites. What would you say to that?
15: Not at all. Iran has been successful because Israel and the U.S. haven't reached their goals. If the ceasefire breaks down, Iran will close the strait for sure.
13: As that fragile ceasefire continues to hold, life carries on as normal. We're heading out to a local market. The alleyways are lined with produce, and motorbikes weave through the crowd.
14: I'm just walking around the market in the heart of Bandar Abbas, and it is bustling with people. It's quite late in the evening, around 8 p.m., and it's packed. People are buying fruits, they're buying cherries and grapes, which are quite popular here. There are shops that are selling sunglasses, selling toys, and each one of them is quite busy because the weather here is scorching hot, and so the day really starts at night. And it's made me think that Bandar Abbas is always seen through the lens of its strategic importance, through the lens of the Strait of Hormuz and the impact it has on the global economy. But we very rarely see it through the eyes of its people. They've had no say in this war, and yet they're the ones that have had to endure it. And so it's very interesting just walking around and speaking to people about the impact it's had on them and how it's affected their lives.
13: We meet two women, Fatima and Masume, who are selling fruit from their stalls. Fatima has begun selling peaches once again. Her son lost his job during the war. Her family now relies on what she alone can bring home.
16: We didn't want a war. Trump wanted a war. He attacked us unexpectedly. We didn't want this.

0: city's story can't be told through the lens of geopolitics. Behind every calculation about global trade is a family whose life hangs in the balance.
1: The BBC's senior international investigations correspondent Nawal Al-Maghafi reporting there from Bandar Abbas in Iran, on condition that none of her material is used by the BBC's Persian service. These restrictions apply to all international media organizations operating in Iran.
2: And listening to that report was Professor Mehran Kamrava, Professor of Government at Georgetown University in Qatar and an expert on Iran. Welcome to the programme. I wonder what you thought listening to that.
3: Well, what we hear is the dire economic circumstances of ordinary Iranians. Iran might have come out somewhat victorious militarily from the war, but its economy is in a really bad shape.
2: Yeah. Is there a link between that and the politics, in the sense that in the US, President Trump is under pressure because of the poor economic situation caused in part by this war, and he's got elections coming up. If the people in Iran are feeling the economic pinch, will that increase pressure on the leadership in Tehran?
3: Absolutely. And so there's an awful lot of post-war reconstruction that Tehran's policymakers need to do. Otherwise, they'll be in serious political trouble. And we hear already voices coming out of quite ideological individuals who are now talking about taking very pragmatic steps to foster development.
2: What sort of steps do you mean?
3: Well, they need to deliver on the reconstruction of the infrastructure that was destroyed during the war. And as you know, during the war, the Iranian government shut down the internet for something like 100 days. And Iran has a very robust e-economy that suffered tremendously. And it's going to take some time to get back to pre-war levels. So there's tremendous economic hardship that the government needs to deliver on.
2: We heard there in Nawal's piece, the mayor of Bandar Abbas insisting really that Iran had a huge strategic advantage over the US, this ability to close the Strait of Hormuz. But listening to you, that seems to be diluted a bit by that popular pressure, by that need to rebuild the country?
3: Yes, and I think what is important is for us to have a very nuanced understanding of the consequences of this war. Iran might have come out with a somewhat stronger hand militarily, but now there is a dire need to deliver on the economy. And unless the policymakers in Tehran can deliver on the economy while holding on to the military advantages of the war, then they'll be in serious trouble.
2: Part of that, of course, would presumably include this $300 billion fund for reconstruction that is part of the deal. But I imagine there is a degree of skepticism among the leadership in Iran about whether that money will ever materialize. Would that be correct?
3: Exactly. Absolutely. And what we've seen is a repeated pattern previously, where Iran and Iranian leaders have thought they can easily get their hands, or they can get their hands on either frozen assets or have some sanctions removed. And those assumptions have not materialized. And I think much of the hard work remains ahead in terms of trying to come up with some sort of understanding with the Americans to get their hands on Iran's frozen assets and get some sanctions relief.
2: Meanwhile, preparations are stepping up for the funeral of the former Supreme Leader, Ali Khamenei, who, of course, was assassinated on the very first day of this war with the US. Funerals of such an important figure are often quite political. Will there be a sort of message that Iran will

0: attempt to send through the funeral?
1: Definitely. And what we see already is that the Iranian government has gone out of its way to invite a number of world leaders, and something of the magnitude of 90 political and religious leaders from around the world are expected to attend the funeral. And this is Tehran's signal, not just to its regional neighbors, but more importantly to the world, that it survived the war by the United States and Israel, and it has a tremendous sense of political and military confidence.
0: There have been reports that his son, Mujtaba, the new supreme leader, would not attend the funeral. What do you make of that?
1: Well, the official reason is security reasons. But that, of course, doesn't make sense, because if they're indeed bringing world leaders, then you presume they're providing security for them. So the conclusion then is that Mujtaba must be so badly injured that he cannot make a public appearance yet.
0: All right. Very interesting indeed. Professor Mehran Kamrava, Professor of Government at Georgetown University, Qatar. Thank you very much indeed.
2: You're listening to Newsday from the BBC with me, Anne Soy, in Nairobi, James Copnall in London, and Isaac Fennin in California at a watch party. How's the mood like there, Isaac?
3: Hello, yeah, the mood isn't very good at the moment because there are a lot of Algerian fans here watching Switzerland take on their country. And unfortunately for the Algerian fans, they are watching their team lose 2-0 in Vancouver. It's a little bit of a difficult time for them. We've got a few fans with me. Hey, guys.
4: Hi. Oh, thank you. Hello.
3: How are you guys feeling? It's not going very well, is it?
4: I feel sick to my stomach, yes. Unfortunately. But I have hope.
3: You have hope?
4: Sadly. I mean,
3: that's what football does, right? It gives you a bit of hope.
4: Yeah, exactly. After Jordan's game, we were there in person, and we walked away after Jordan scored, but we walked back, and we locked in.
5: We literally left the stand after the first goal. We're like, we came all the way here,
3: yeah.
5: But then it turned around like last minute, right?
3: Exactly.
5: And so with like the Austria game, we were here watching it as well. But this one, I'm not too sure.
3: I mean, it's one of those, what, we are 58 minutes into the game.
5: Yeah.
3: The team have had some pretty incredible moments at this World Cup. There's plenty of hope, right?
5: I know. I see the potential. It's just that I don't know if it's going to play out that way.
3: What do you think has gone wrong?
5: I'm only seeing like true effort from Belghali, Maza, and Aik Nouri. Like those three new young players. I don't know, with the old players, it's not like 2014, they played immensely good with Germany, right? Like the Slimani, Mahrez, the whole team, Ben Sebani, Mandi.
3: Yeah.
5: Mandi's like a fall from grace, almost, yeah. I'm seeing right now.
3: Your young starlet, right?
5: Yeah.
3: I mean, it's one of those where football really can change in any moment, right?
5: Moment. So yeah, this is like, yeah.
3: We've got to have a little bit of faith. I just wanted, there's obviously about 100 people here, most of them, more than 200 actually, most of them are Algerian. Just talk to me about the Algerian community here in Los Angeles.
5: Yeah, it's little, but many pulled up today. A lot of people came over. It's pretty spread out. I wouldn't say it's concentrated in any sort of place. I'm from LA, she's from the OC,
3: yeah.
5: South Bay over here. So we're kind of all over. But I'd say a lot of the ones that pulled up today are from Hawthorne.
3: Oh, amazing.
5: Hawthorne's where most of us are, yeah.
3: And what's it like to see so many people here supporting the team? And obviously you guys have been to a game as well.
4: It's inspiring. It's kind of like, wow, guys, look, we came from all over to support each other. But I'm like kind of scared that if we lose, we're all going to be sad together a little bit.
3: Well, at least you've got each other to be sad with,
4: no,
3: right?
4: No, exactly. But it's like, I didn't wear the jersey for this reason. I have to hide it.
3: Yeah, well, that's fair.
4: Exactly. But it's like, at least we have a community, I feel like. Algerians are kind of scattered around. We don't really congregate like other places where they have like a little Italy or something of that caliber, in California at least. But it's nice to see us all coming together for, you know, a rare moment for Algeria, I fear.
3: Yes. Well, listen, you know, plenty of time in the game. We've got still about 20 minutes time. And we've seen in most of these games, I know most fans don't really like these hydration breaks, but sometimes it can work in the favor of the team. So maybe the hydration break, which I think is around about 8 minutes away, might do you a favor. The Swiss, they do look pretty good.
4: Yeah, this dessert, they're doing really good, but maybe a hydration break will be like a factory reset. I need that, like, desperately.
3: I think we all need that, to be honest. I'm going to let you guys watch the game because I imagine this is incredibly stressful. Hopefully, we'll come back to you at the end and they will have won and we can all celebrate together.
4: When they win 3-2?
3: Yes.
4: Yes, exactly.
3: No penalties.
5: No penalties. We can't do penalties with Luka. We can't.
3: I don't think anyone can do penalties. I've been incredibly rude and I didn't ask you your name. Please tell me.
5: Ella. I'm Sarah.
3: Sarah. Thank you very much, Ella and Sarah. Really appreciate you. We're going to come back to you a little bit later on. But yeah, those are the fans, some of the fans who are watching this game here at the moment. It's not going too well for Algeria, but there's a little bit of hope that maybe they can do a little bit better. 30 minutes to go in that game. It's been a really, really busy day at the World Cup. Earlier on, we were at the Spain-Austria match. That one ended 3-0 here in Los Angeles. We had a brilliant performance from Luis de la Fuente's side. They're yet to concede a goal at this tournament, and an incredible stat for you. Spain winning their first ever World Cup knockout game since they won the World Cup on African soil 16 years ago. They will take on their neighbours, Portugal, who won arguably the game of the tournament so far as they beat Croatia 2-1. Croatia actually took the lead in that match thanks to Ivan Perisic. Cristiano Ronaldo, a lot of criticism levelled against him. He levelled things up, scoring his first ever World Cup knockout goal. And he was surprisingly substituted by his coach, Roberto Martinez. And the man who took his place up top, Gonçalo Ramos, headed Portugal ahead in the 94th minute. We thought that, though, that was it. Croatia thought they'd equalised through Josko Vardiol, but Igor Matanovic has got a whisker of his head on a ball in the build-up to the goal, which meant that Mario Pasalic was offside. It deprived us of arguably one of the biggest shocks, or one of the best endings in World Cup history. So Portugal will take on Spain in Dallas next week. Algeria, we're waiting to see whether they can turn things around against Switzerland. At the moment, guys, it is not looking good. It is Switzerland 2, Algeria 0.
2: Come on, Isaac. We know that at this World Cup, we have come back at the 86th minute.
3: Exactly. Well, we've seen Belgium do it to an African team. Maybe an African team can do it to a European team. Maybe the roles can reverse, and you're right there. Maybe that might be the Algerians need to take off from the Belgians and take inspiration from what Belgium did last yesterday. So yeah, you're right. I think we should keep hope.
2: Yeah, keep hope alive. James, what's your gut feeling?
0: Sorry, Algeria fans. I think Switzerland are probably going to win this. Although, yeah, there have been so many ups and downs. I mean, Senegal were much better than Belgium for most of that game yesterday, weren't they? And then it all changed. So goals change games, as the old cliche has it. But, yeah, right now, I think your new Algerian friends might be disappointed, Isaac.
3: Yeah, I think so as well. Yeah, goals do change games. And it's one of those where, like I said, the hydration break may well help the team. Vlatko Petkovic, the Algerian coach, will get his players around and maybe he'll be able to rally his troops to give one final little push. But as you mentioned, goals do change the game. If they can get one goal soon, then who knows, Switzerland might get nervous. But at the moment, it is not looking good for our Algerian friends.
2: Many thanks, Isaac. We'll come back to you to hear how things are going a little later on the programme.
0: Newsday on the BBC World Service with Anne in Nairobi, James in London, and Isaac in North America, in California, for the World Cup. Let's head to Singapore now. Speak to Maura Fogarty on our business desk. And in fact, this is a story from Singapore, isn't it, Maura? Because authorities there have seized a mansion worth $42 million that was allegedly bought using money from smuggling AI chips. Tell us more.
6: Yeah. So basically, there is a criminal case happening in Singapore at the moment involving individuals and some companies that are accused of smuggling NVIDIA chips, these very high-end advanced chips. And as part of the criminal case, the police have seized this mansion worth about $42 million. They allege that the mansion was bought using funds that came, illegally illicitly acquired funds, that the money came from the smuggling of these chips. So they've kind of frozen, they've seized his mansion so that the people who own the mansion can't sell it off. They've also seized about $750,000 in bank accounts held by these individuals as well. And, you know, for a country like Singapore, this is quite a big deal, because Singapore relies a lot on its reputation as a trusted global business hub. So the authorities here are cracking down pretty hard on these criminal activities involving these advanced chips that are being smuggled from the US to other countries.
0: Yeah. Do we know a little bit more about where were these chips smuggled to?
6: Yeah, so very specifically, you notice I didn't say which country, because the authorities in Singapore have not named the other country that the chips were sent to. But the expectation is that it's China. And that's because, if you recall, the U.S. placed export restrictions on the advanced chips that NVIDIA makes. And so what happened is that there is a case happening in the U.S. at the moment where the Department of Justice have accused several individuals of buying these servers in America, which contain these high-end NVIDIA artificial intelligence chips, shipping them to certain companies, unnamed, of course, in Southeast Asia. And then they were repackaged. These servers were repackaged and then with documents that were forged and then sent off to China. So if we kind of piece the story together, then the implications that these chips were, eventually made their way to China.
0: Mm. And is this very much the story, very much the talk of Singapore right now?
6: Yes. The larger issue here, of course, is, you know, it has to do with the kind of the concerns over technology and advancement and how far that's being advanced in China. The U.S. and the Chinese relationship has been, you know, quite tricky. We've talked about that quite a lot on the program. I do want to mention, though, that since this case was first came to light, the U.S. has approved the sale of some of NVIDIA's chips to China under very specific and certain conditions. And the concern, the background to this was that there was concern that these chips could have dual use, meaning they could be used for, you know, in the military, in the Chinese military as well, which is why there were these restrictions placed in the first place.
0: Well, Fogarty, our business presenter in Singapore, thank you very much indeed. 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
0: Isaac Fannin will also bring us the latest from the World Cup from California. And we have an interview with the Cameroonian football legend and the oldest man ever to score at the World Cup, the one and only Roger Miller. We'll also look ahead to America's 250th birthday. That's after this news.
10: BBC News with Moira Alderson. Venezuela's interim president says almost every official in La Guaira state at the epicentre of last week's powerful twin earthquakes died in the event. Delcy Rodriguez said nearly 2,600 people are now known to have been killed nationwide. A BBC investigation has found that Meta is profiting from paid adverts promoting child sexual abuse material on Instagram in India, despite company policies prohibiting such content. Meta said it fought child exploitation on its platforms, removed adverts that violated its policies, and reported such content to the authorities. The World Health Organization says a trial's begun of two potential treatments for the strain of virus behind the current Ebola outbreak in the Democratic Republic of Congo. WHO experts say the trial will take months and may require more than 1,000 patients to produce definitive answers. A Guatemalan man extradited to the US has pleaded guilty to his role in the deaths of 53 migrants who were found in the back of a lorry in Texas 4 years ago. Rigoberto Ramon Miranda Orozco faces a maximum penalty of life imprisonment. Japan has started installing hundreds of cameras in its northern mountains as part of a nationwide survey of the bear population following a surge in attacks. Scientists say the animals have grown in numbers in recent years. At the Men's Football World Cup, Portugal are through to the last 16 after scoring in a dramatic final few minutes to beat Croatia 2-1. They'll face Spain in the next round, who defeated Austria 3-0. In the evening's final game, Switzerland are currently leading Algeria 2-0. A rare surviving copy of the American Declaration of Independence has been discovered in London. It's the only known example of its kind outside of the United States. BBC News.
2: Thank you for that summary. 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We're coming to you live from London with James and from Nairobi with me, Anne.
0: In this next half hour, we'll look ahead to America's 250th birthday, get the latest from the World Cup with our sports presenter Isaac in California, and hear from a Cameroonian and world football legend, Roger Miller, more than three decades after he became the oldest player ever to score at a World Cup.
2: If you have any thoughts about that or anything indeed that you hear on the programme, you can send us a WhatsApp or a text message on our usual number, which is +44 77 86 20 50 85.
0: As America celebrates its 250th birthday on the 4th of July, in just a couple of days, it provides an opportune moment to reflect on the nation, its history and its future. There are, of course, many millions of individual ways of telling that story. Over the next few minutes, we're going to hear one of them, speaking to Quentin Wetum Ochama, an American teacher born in Minnesota with a remarkable family story. His mother's family has lived in America since the early 1600s, while his father came to the US from Uganda during the 1980s to build a new life. So I began by asking Quentin about the different types of American experiences on his mother and father's sides of the family.
11: My mom's family, we really look back on the 4th of July for pride. My mom's Italian and English, obviously, but there are folks who came over in the 1600s to settle New England. And, there's a story of my 8th great grandfather hearing a speech from George Washington at a church and signing up to join the American Revolution. So there's a lot of, wow, deep rooted connection to this continent and to the history of America. And, other grandfathers and ancestors fought in the Civil War, World War I and World War II. My grandfather fought in World War II in Korea. So there's a long history of folks, putting their bodies on the line for this country. And so we were looking at that. And my mom, she's retired now, so she loves just looking and telling those stories and sharing those stories with me. So I've got a 1-year-old here at home, so I can pass those stories on. But my father's side as well, it's, he just texted me and called me. He's having a barbecue on Saturday to celebrate. My dad came from Uganda in the 80s for education. My mom and stayed because obviously there was the ongoing conflict with the Bush War. And, like I said, he came here, get a better life, and brought my sisters over, my half sisters over, and started a life here in America as an immigrant, as a East African immigrant here in the upper Midwest, where it gets negative 30 degrees Fahrenheit. He loves it here, and he started his own American story, in the halls of university. So I have that distinct kind of bisecting feeling of, I have a long connection to the American Republic, mm-hmm, to Minnesota as a place. But then having, my dad's somebody who still goes back home, but calls America home, come here, 40, 50 years ago. It's a very interesting connection. You can have all these different backgrounds and histories connect, and you get something that's unique and beautiful. I think that's also very uniquely American as well.
0: And presumably those very different migration stories, or similar in some ways, I suppose, but also those very different American stories make up quite a big part of you and who you are and your view of the world.
11: Yeah. Like I said, I have that feeling where you have that, you know, strong connection to, you know, the deep history of America where I can, you know, there's somebody, you know, somebody who was part of my family who was a part of that, right? Like there's that deep history, but also, you know, as the understanding of the new immigrant experience, particularly with my dad and like, you know, growing up and having multiple languages spoken in the home, growing up as somebody, you know, myself, obviously a visibly not white person who is included in concepts of blackness, also, you know, feeling a little bit out of place, particularly in a very white place like Minnesota. So, you know, when you think of those American stories and those American experiences, having been able to kind of get the full gambit of it. So it's definitely created a very unique upbringing for myself, but also I think, you know, there's a lot of people here in, you know, in the United States who I think could have a really similar experience. And I'm lucky to be in a place where there's such strong community. There's a strong East African community, even a strong Ugandan and Kenyan community where we've been able to make connections and commiserate and, you know, celebrate shared heritage.
0: You touched on some of your concerns about America and where it's heading. Does it feel like a very divided country right now in some ways?
11: Gosh, it's such a great question. It does feel divided in so many ways. I think, you know, we look at the state of our politics and really we're in year, at this point, year 10 of, I think, some of the most divisive politics we've ever seen. And it is extremely concerning to see, you know, just to see how people are so beholden to what they believe is the truth. There's just no commonality, I think, a lot of time anymore, that it's either you're right or you're wrong, and there's no middle room. And I think, you know, social media and the 24, you know, hour news cycle just can, you know, kind of pounce it. And it just, sometimes it can feel, you know, you go out and I get out to greater Minnesota and rural America all the time. You know, my wife's family is from Bismarck, North Dakota, a very, you know, rural area. And you know, you don't feel it all the time, but then there's just these little interactions that pop up. And I think there's just a deep divide in our politics that unfortunately is now really consumed our culture. And it's just, you know, the question is how do we try to come back to not a middle, but commonality. Mm. And I think that is the biggest thing. And I think the biggest thing is how do we get back to common truths?
0: The thoughts there of school teacher Quentin Wantum Ochama in Minnesota.
2: Let's now head back to California, where Isaac Fennin is at a watch party. How is the mood like? 12 minutes of regular time left on that game.
3: Oh, yeah, it's not looking good at the moment, I have to say, for the Algerian. Switzerland look like they are deeply in control of this match. We're still at this watch party here on Venice Beach, around about 200 Algerian fans here. Watching this game, you can see the huge palm trees along this famous beach, which is known for Muscle Beach, which is where all the big muscly gym members go and work out at this gym. And it's been taken over by a load of Algerians, and I've got my Algerian friends alongside me. Allah, I know it's not looking good in 12 minutes. How are you feeling?
4: It's looking bleak. I'm here to report it's looking bleak.
3: It is really not looking good. I mean, what do you think has gone wrong? Because they had such a good start. It felt like they had a bit of momentum, and then Switzerland scored.
4: I feel like they were doing really good. I think every time they aim for a goal, they kind of flick it instead of kick it, and
3: which is not good.
4: It's not good. They're kicking like they've never kicked in their lives. Weak. But I support my team nonetheless.
3: You do
4: and
3: support.
4: Also I'll blame the ref a little bit.
3: Well, we always blame the ref.
4: We have to blame the ref. It's a rite of passage.
3: Obviously we were talking a lot about African teams. There were going to be 9 African teams that got to the round of 32, which is pretty good, and now it looks like I think 5 out of the 6 African teams that have played so far have been knocked out. It's not really a good look for African football, is it?
4: It's not. I feel like they always give us a moment where they're like, the underdog is going to make it, and then they kind of take it away from us. in a violent way.
3: Yeah. I mean, this is pretty difficult. They just look like they can't really get any kind of sense of... Switzerland just looked really good. Oh my God, Switzerland should have scored.
4: That was pure luck.
3: He's very much lucky. Luka Zidane, Zinedine Zidane's son, has made an excellent save that has kept Algeria in this game. Switzerland should have scored there. I think it would have been over if that had gone in. Definitely.
4: You would have
3: over.
4: Seen something really scary coming from me.
3: Yeah. No swearing, please. This is the BBC. Thank you very much. But I mean, if it's only one African team goes far, Morocco, will you be, supporting Morocco? I know Algeria and Morocco haven't got the big rivals.
4: So I see I'm being set up here.
3: Yes, I am.
4: Honestly, I want to say, like, to keep, like, the sibling rivalry, I want to say no, I wouldn't support Morocco. But also, like, the second I start watching them and they start losing, I get sad.
3: Okay.
4: So I know they'll get me in the end, and I'd rather... I don't know, honestly. Like, I'm okay with France winning, despite being Algerian. I feel like the team is African, so that's my closest thing to Africa. But I'm not against Morocco winning if Algeria doesn't make it. Only if.
3: Very,
4: if not, Mexico.
3: Very diplomatic, Ala. Very diplomatic.
4: Sorry, I love Mexico.
3: I appreciate the answer. Well, guys, this is the third game of the day. We've actually had two games already, and we were at the first game of the day when Spain swept aside Austria, and this is the story of the day. We've just seen a magnificent performance from Spain, who've just swept aside Austria 3-0 at the Los Angeles Stadium. Two goals from Mikel Oyarzabal and one from Pedro Porro. A first World Cup knockout win in 16 years has made these fans very happy.
12: It's awesome. It was a great game to see. So many Spanish flags and Spanish jerseys. Not that many Spaniards though, but who cares?
13: Best birthday present ever. A sensational game. It was just like beauty, you know? You see everyone getting together, and you realize it's not just a game, it's also like a passionate like thing, you know?
3: Do you think Spain can win the World Cup?
13: Absolutely. I mean, if they keep playing the way they play, I mean, I totally think so.
14: We didn't start as good as I thought with the first game against Cape Verde, but now we're coming back 3-0. It looks like we're in good shape for the rest of the games, right? Now I just want to see if we face Portugal on the next round. That's going to be a great match if we go to play against them.
3: So. Delight from those fans, and I'm sure delight from the guy alongside me, Guillaume Balaguer, who joins us outside the Los Angeles Stadium. Must be pretty happy with that.
15: Yeah, I recognize this Spain. It's the Spain that we saw in 2024 that we hadn't seen in this World Cup. But there's also a sense of relief because the World Cup starts today for everybody, really. And what that means is that Spain, Luis de la Fuente, built a squad to be as sharp as possible now. So in the group stage, there was things that were done for players to have more minutes in the legs. And then there was a couple of accidents with Jeremy Pino and Nico Williams getting injured. But generally, basically, De La Fuente has got Spain as they wanted right now. This was our best version. We are fresh, and that's so important because, as you saw, our football is based on recovering the ball early, a lot of movement when we have the ball, and all that happened. We've got the invisible man scoring goals. Where does he play? Mikel Oyarzabal. He's so invisible that he didn't get the supreme player of the game.
3: Man of the match, no?
15: No.
3: Is that what they're calling it these days?
15: Yeah, supreme, whatever. But it was Lamine Yamal. Who was too Lamine Yamal for my taste. But anyway, he wants to impress. And he's improving. And he's got now 75 minutes or 85 minutes in his legs. So everything absolutely worked. Correa assisting twice. He doesn't cross, he passes. He puts us in the right place. And also got involved in the second goal in the pass before last when he gave it to Baena. So no fouls. And by the way, I don't know if you noticed, but we have not conceded a single goal in the tournament. I think the expected goals is 0.4. Nothing. Austria had zero shots on target. So defensively, we're doing that very, very well as well. And if you have that, you know up front we're going to score. No?
3: And obviously, for this team as well, I imagine a lot of talk in Spain would have been about the fact that at World Cups, you don't do particularly well when it comes to the knockout, since that amazing day in 2010, and now they've got that monkey off their back, they can kind of concentrate and move forward and potentially, you know, go far in this competition.
15: Yeah, you're going to have to find another stat. That was an impressive one, you know, that actually since 2010 we'd only beaten Australia, Iran, Costa Rica and Uruguay and Saudi Arabia.
3: That's crazy.
15: Not very impressive. And as you say, no won in the knockout stages. Very quickly, after winning the World Cup, Del Bosque says, in Brazil, same guys. They just didn't care at that point. And then you had 2 days before the World Cup starts, Lopetegui gets the sack. And then Luis Enrique wasn't given the time or the patience or the respect for what he was trying to do. And against Morocco, we were knocked out. So that's the explanation of what has happened. And he's every 4 years. Is that enough evidence to actually make a big story about it? Maybe not. But we've stopped that now.
3: And finally, 2010, the team won the World Cup. Just wanted to talk to you about the maybe comparisons between this team and the 2010 teams. Do you see many?
15: Yeah, it's a different generation. We didn't have a superstar. Lamine Kambi, that guy. We had a very serious team. Serious as in solid. And again, we didn't concede a lot. Maybe a couple of goals only in the whole World Cup. That was serious about the profession. They know what they had to do to beat Germany or to beat Holland or whatever. Here, there's a bit more fun. This is a team, these are youngsters, right? So Lamine says, yeah, we're going to win the World Cup. And Eric Garcia, who's not a kid, but he's, yeah, we're going to win the World Cup. And there's a sense of kindergarten about it, of people that just got no fear. Lamine was three when we won the World Cup. So what has happened since, unless you reminded him, it just doesn't stick in his head. So he's okay. There's no fear. They come out with a spring in the feet that I don't recognize. I'm closer to 2010 and that kind of people than them. But, you know, that's the new generation. Let them be, because that's given us a lot of success and happy moments.
3: Guillaume, always great chatting to you. It's going to be a fascinating matchup for Spain. They next play in Dallas in the round of 16. So, yeah, they will take on Portugal, who won arguably the game of the tournament so far. They beat Croatia 2-1. There was so much controversy towards the end of the match as Portugal scored the goal to go 2-1 up in the 94th minute through Gonçalo Ramos. And then Croatia thought they'd equalised through Josko Vardiol, but that goal was disallowed because Igor Matanovic got a whisker of his head on a ball in the build-up, which meant that Mario Pasalic, who set up Vardiol for the goal, was offside. Absolutely unbelievable game of football. And a little update from you, we're about 88 minutes into this match. Unfortunately for Algeria, they have not looked like they're going to get any closer to getting to pushing Switzerland. It's still Switzerland 2, Algeria 0. Switzerland are looking to get their first World Cup knockout win since 1938. Switzerland have had a bit too much class for Algeria, guys.
2: Isaac, many thanks for those updates.
0: Well, in that Portugal game that Isaac was talking about, Cristiano Ronaldo was one of the goal scorers. He's 41, pretty advanced age for a footballer, in which people tend to retire in their 30s. But I've been talking to another football legend who scored at a World Cup at an even more advanced age. Cameroon's Roger Miller is the oldest goal scorer ever at a World Cup, in fact. He was aged 42 when he scored against Russia in 1994. A two-time African Footballer of the Year, he had previously come to true global attention when he scored four goals to lead Cameroon to the quarterfinals of the 1990 World Cup. That, at the time, was a record performance for an African team. I spoke to Roger Miller earlier and started by asking him about those exploits at the 1990 World Cup.
16: It was a proud moment for me, for my family, for my friends, for all Cameroonians.
0: In 1990, when Cameroon went further than any African team had managed before, before the tournament, had you been confident you would achieve such heights?
16: It's hard to say whether we were confident. I achieved that dream, but to achieve similar, you have to fight, and that's what we did. We fought technically, physically, everything. We were in great shape. We said we were going to try and do something.
0: Is it true that President Paul Biya insisted on you being part of the team?
16: Yes, it's true. It's true.
0: Why do you think that was so important to him?
16: It was not that he thought highly of me as such, okay? He listened to what people were saying and the work I had done before the World Cup. And that's why he thought to himself, we ought to send him again to the tournament to try and boost my teammates who were with me at the World Cup.
0: One of the things we also remember most about that World Cup was your dances after you scored, that joy it represented for you and I imagine for many Cameroonians. Is that what you were feeling at that time?
16: Well, I didn't feel anything because I wasn't sure the coaches were going to let me play. I didn't know if I was going to score. It just happened. So my teammates and I tried to create something to show people that in life, regardless of your age, we can achieve something big.
0: And those famous dance moves of yours, did you ever break them out again at parties or weddings, celebrations?
16: No, not at all. Not at all. That was a dance, a special dance, a dance I just came up with for the good result Cameroon was expected to achieve.
0: Do you think how people viewed Cameroon around the world, do you think that changed after the 1990 World Cup?
16: No, I don't think it changed anything. There will always be those who are jealous, okay? There are always those jealous and speaking ill of Cameroon. You have people who talk nonsense, but everything any Cameroonian has ever done or does, they do it for Cameroon. They don't do it for anyone else. So, for those who are jealous, that's their own problem. For the rest of us, we did what we had to do. That's all.
0: People all over the world talk a lot about the goal you scored at the age of 42 at the 1994 World Cup in the US. And people still ask themselves how it was possible for a player of that age to score in a World Cup. What was your secret?
16: There was no secret. It just means that when you are in shape, we are in good health, we can score goals even at 50 years old. The most important thing is to be physically fit, but also getting along with your teammates. And then off to the tournament you go.
0: Were you following any special program to be fit, to be in tip-top shape physically at that age?
16: Listen, I've been a sportsman for years. Even before preparing for the World Cups, I was playing tennis and that gave me strength and power. And my physical trainer supported me so I could go further.
0: And that moment, that goal at the age of 42, did it strike you that it would inspire people around the world, that young footballers or people who play football, you know, like me, people of a certain age, not a particularly good footballer, but they would be inspired by a 42-year-old man scoring at a World Cup.
16: Oh, well, all the better for all those who appreciated that and who try to do the same. But like I was saying earlier, we don't do it for individual gain. We do it for our country, for our people, for everyone we love. And the success of our goals, it made them reflect and inspired to do the same thing.
0: What do you think of the performances of African teams at this World Cup?
16: Well, there are certain teams that have had great performances, the teams which we were counting on more than others. For example, Cote d'Ivoire, they didn't manage to go further. They disappointed us a bit. But still, there are other teams who we are counting on and which we hope will do much better.
0: Do you think that Morocco, for example, could still go quite a lot further in this competition?
16: I couldn't tell you. I'm not a Moroccan player. I don't know how they work out, but we hope and try to support them, whether they go far or not, or even go beyond that.
0: Do you see African teams evolving, developing quite a lot since 1990? Are things getting better for African football, in your opinion?
16: Listen, it will just get better and better. At this tournament, it's the first time that we have 10 African teams at a World Cup. Now it's happened. What are these teams learning? How do you dominate the others? I think that it can happen, that African teams can go even further.
0: In this World Cup, when you see Cote d'Ivoire lose right at the end of the match, and you see the same with Senegal losing in the dying minutes, do you think there's a problem, a tactical one, a mental one that needs to be solved? What do you see?
16: It's a tactical problem, technical, that has to improve. All that to say simply, yes, African teams can go even further in the next World Cup.
0: Do you think an African team is on course to win the World Cup one day?
16: I can say that, yes. If a team manages to reach the quarterfinals, semifinals, it's possible. Now we have to fight on the technical and physical level. We have to be present on the pitch.
0: So there you go, a genuine World Cup legend there, Roger Miller.
2: And now let's head back to California. Isaac, the game has just ended, hasn't it?
3: Yes, it has. Algeria have been beaten 2-0 by Switzerland, as you can hear. All the fans around me are leaving pretty sharpish. Bit of a disappointing performance for the Algerians. Switzerland were pretty good. 2-0 victory, easy victory for them. Unfortunately, they were unable to push Switzerland. So, yeah, another African team knocked out of the competition. We had 9 who had qualified into the round of 32. 5 of them have been eliminated. 1 remains, Morocco. We of course see Cape Verde, Egypt and Ghana play on Friday. And hopefully one of those, or all of those countries can advance. But at the moment, it's not looking good for the African countries.
2: Himenstein, Javier Hernandez and Kasper Schmeichel with you. A very disappointing time indeed for the fans there, and we were listening to some of them earlier. They had given up. I was still hopeful, but anyway, Algeria goes. Let's see what Cape Verde can do. Their president had predicted a 1-0 win, but they're taking on Argentina.
3: Yes, exactly. And I completely forgot to mention Cape Verde, because, of course, they have got a huge game against Argentina, against Lionel Messi, and this is why we love sport. Right, is that Cape Verde can potentially do something incredible. They've done something pretty special so far in making it to the second round for their first World Cup. They will be up against it, against the best team in the world, maybe, in Argentina. But this is why we love football. You know, they will be defensively strong. They've held Spain in the opening game of the competition, and they'll be feeling confident that they can keep Lionel Messi quiet and the rest. And that we will see what they can do.
2: Good luck to them. And thank you very much, Isaac, for bringing us all the atmosphere, the mood there at the watch party with the Algerian fans. And Algeria has now just been eliminated from the World Cup. You're listening to Newsday from the BBC World Service with me, Anne Soy in Nairobi, Isaac Fanning in California, and James Copnell in London.
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2: A fragile ceasefire between the US and Iran may be holding, but one of the world's most strategically important waterways remains under intense scrutiny. We'll hear a special report as the BBC has gained exclusive access to southern Iran and the Strait of Hormuz.
3: And I'm Isaac Fanning here in Los Angeles. I'm amongst Algerian fans who were cheering their team on against Switzerland. They have just been beaten. I'll have more on that. Plus, Portugal's victory after Croatia's disallowed goal in stoppage time.
0: Yeah, plenty of World Cup action for you on the programme. We'll also speak to Maura Fogarty on our Singapore business desk about Spotify reportedly deleting streams of chart-topping songs after suspicious bets. Find out more after the latest World News.
19: Live from NPR News, I'm Giles Snyder. Forecasters are warning about that heat wave that has much of the central and eastern U.S. in its grip. They say little to no relief is in sight. Megan Borowski is a meteorologist for the Florida Public Radio Emergency Network.
20: It's all tied to a dome of high pressure that's building over the eastern half of the United States, and that air is sinking. And as it sinks, it warms. And so also with the sinking air, our warm air is going to be trapped at the surface. It's got nowhere to go. And so we experience those very warm temperatures at the surface of the earth.
19: The National Weather Service says the heat wave will be focused on the eastern U.S. through the Independence Day weekend, with peak feels like temperatures up to 115 degrees. Federal grand jury has indicted a man accused of vandalizing the reflecting pool in Washington, D.C. NPR's Joe Hernandez reports a felony destruction of property charge carries a potential sentence of up to 10 years in prison.
21: U.S. Attorney for the District of Columbia Janine Pirro says David Hearn allegedly pulled up 2 square feet of sealant from the bottom of the reflecting pool. Pirro says witnesses included a Park Service worker who told Hearn to stop.
22: Hearn reacted by shouting at that park's employee, saying that she cared too much about the reflecting pool.
21: The Trump administration has spent around $14 million to renovate the pool ahead of America's 250th anniversary, but the project has run into problems, including an algae bloom that's turned the water green. Attorneys for Hearn say their client is innocent and that the indictment, quote, reflects the administration's effort to shift blame for their own failures. Hearn is a former U.S. Olympian who competed in canoeing. Joe Hernandez, NPR News.
19: On the economy, the U.S. job market was more fizzle than sizzle last month. NPR's Scott Horsley reports on the latest snapshot from the Labor Department.
23: U.S. employers added just 57,000 jobs in June, a marked downshift from the two previous month. Revised figures also show that hiring in April and May was weaker than initially reported. Healthcare and construction companies continue to add jobs at a modest pace last month, but restaurants and retailers cut workers. The unemployment rate inched down, but only because hundreds of thousands of people stopped looking for work. Average wages in June were up 3.5% from a year ago, but that's not enough to keep pace with stubborn inflation. The weaker-than-expected jobs report may make the Federal Reserve more cautious about raising interest rates as it tries to bring prices under control. Scott Horsley, NPR News, Washington.
19: Friday has been declared a day of mourning in Ukraine's capital after Russia launched hundreds of drones and dozens of missiles at Kyiv early Thursday. Officials say at least 27 people were killed and scores more wounded. And you're listening to NPR News. Louisiana Attorney General Liz Murrell has been indicted by a grand jury in New Orleans. The indictment charges Murrell with intimidation and malfeasance. Murrell is a Republican. She is accused of threatening the jobs of New Orleans leaders who pushed back against a GOP-led overhaul of local courts. The overhaul kept a wrongfully convicted man from taking office to the elected post as the Orleans Parish criminal court clerk. Murrell says she has filed an emergency stay with Louisiana Supreme Court. And Governor Jeff Landry says he's ordered state police to investigate the grand jury for alleged improprieties. The alt-right website InfoWars undergoing a major rebrand. NPR's Chloe Veltman reports a satirical outlet, The Onion, is relaunching the controversial brand as a parody.
24: The new InfoWars video streaming site aims to spoof previous owner Alex Jones's unfounded claims, harassment of crime victims, and supplement sales. The Onion bought InfoWars' assets at auction in 2024 after Jones declared bankruptcy. A superior court had ordered the conspiracy theorist to pay the families of the victims of the 2012 Sandy Hook school shooting more than $1 billion for falsely calling the shooting a hoax. Jones has yet to pay any of that. The Onion CEO Ben Collins says his first goal is to share $100,000 from merchandise sales with the families.
25: Long term, we're going to turn this really, really bad website into a really good one and give people some hope that maybe funny things can still happen.
24: The Onion's legal battle with InfoWars is ongoing. Jones's lawyers did not respond to NPR's request for comment. Chloe Veltman, NPR News.
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2: Coming up, a BBC exclusive report from the Strait of Hormuz, and we'll discuss the Iranian view on the situation there.
0: Isaac Fannin, Newsday's sports presenter, is at an Algerian watch party at the World Cup. He'll bring us the reactions of fans after their team was eliminated by Switzerland.
2: We'd love to hear yours too, on the World Cup or indeed on any other story that you hear on the programme. Our text and WhatsApp number is +44 77 86 20 50 85.
0: A fragile ceasefire between the US and Iran may be holding, but one of the world's most strategically important waterways remains under intense scrutiny. Control over shipping through the Strait of Hormuz has proven to be Iran's key bargaining chip to end the strikes and bring the US to the negotiating table. BBC World Service senior international investigations correspondent Nawal Al-Maghafi has travelled to the southern Iranian port of Bandar Abbas on the Strait to see how Iranians at the heart of the crisis are living through what is an uncertain peace.
1: We're on a fishing boat off the southern coast of Iran, heading out into the Strait of Hormuz. It's early in the morning and already the stifling heat is overwhelming. As we sail further out to sea, we find dozens of boats anchored, waiting for permission to move.
5: We are right at the heart of the Strait of Hormuz, and behind me is an international ship that's been captured by the Iranians. It's easy to forget how vital these ships are for day-to-day life. They're carrying fuel, they're carrying fertilizer, and when they're stopped, prices go up for all of us.
1: In the last few months, this waterway has become a bottleneck and a crucial weapon for Iran. We're in the car driving across Bandar Abbas city on our way to the mayor's office. I want to speak to him about what he thinks about this war and about the ceasefire and its fragility. We arrive at a government complex and meet Mehdi Nobani in his office. He's been the city's mayor since 2021.
5: There are many in Israel and in Washington who say this war has been a success. They've killed your supreme leader. They've killed multiple military commanders. They've attacked military sites, weapons depots, radar sites. What would you say to that?
6: Not at all. Iran has been successful because Israel and the U.S. haven't reached their goals. If the ceasefire breaks down, Iran will close the strait for sure.
1: As that fragile ceasefire continues to hold, life carries on as normal. We're heading out to a local market. The alleyways are lined with produce, and motorbikes weave through the crowd.
5: I'm just walking around the market in the heart of Bandar Abbas, and it is bustling with people. It's quite late in the evening, around 8 p.m, and it's packed. People are buying fruits, they're buying cherries and grapes, which are quite popular here. There are shops that are selling sunglasses, selling toys, and each one of them is quite busy because the weather here is scorching hot, and so the day really starts at night. And it's made me think that Bandar Abbas is always seen through the lens of its strategic importance, through the lens of the Strait of Hormuz and the impact it has on the global economy. But we very rarely see it through the eyes of its people. They've had no say in this war, and yet they're the ones that have had to endure it. And so it's very interesting just walking around and speaking to people about the impact it's had on them and how it's affected their lives.
1: We meet two women, Fatima and Masume, who are selling fruit from their stalls. Fatima has begun selling peaches once again. Her son lost his job during the war. Her family now relies on what she alone can bring home.
7: We didn't want a war. Trump wanted a war. He attacked us unexpectedly. We didn't want this.
1: The rhythm of the market has returned, but war is still the topic of conversation. Nearby, 40-year-old Masume is listening and wants to join in.
8: جنگ والله خب هر جنگی یه مشکل خودش هست.
4: Every war is a problem. It causes a lot of economic issue, but that's war. Everyone needs to get used to it. We need to be patient.
1: Standing amongst the people of Bandar Abbas, it becomes clear that this city's story can't be told through the lens of geopolitics. Behind every calculation about global

0: having on the global economy. What about inside Iran, and how is this reported there?
1: Yeah, good morning. Yeah, the Strait of Hormuz situation and generally the war for Iran has been economically very bad. They also had this internet shutdown for 3 months since the beginning of the war until the end of May, which also added some additional costs, according to the authorities themselves. It was bringing some tens of millions of damages per day. So Iranian economy took a serious hit, there have been really high inflation numbers in the country, and the Iranian negotiating team have been responding to for example, to those hardline critics inside the country that have been criticizing Iran's engagements with the U.S. and its talks and the recent memorandum of understanding, saying that they needed these talks and they need a deal with the U.S. To end the war, to bring this kind of relief for people and bring about some economic growth in the country so that the country can recover. And as we know, the U.S. has put some oil sanction waivers for Iran, so Iran now can sell some of its oil, especially during this 60-day period until Iran and the US might reach a final deal.
0: And now there are preparations underway for the multi-day funeral of the late Iranian supreme leader, the Ayatollah Ali Khamenei, who ruled the country for 30 years. How are those preparations coming along? What can we expect over the next couple of days?
1: Yeah, this is massive from the Iranian perspective. They are trying to promote this as people's support for the system. They're saying that they expect some 20 million people to attend these funerals across several cities. For example, there will be several days in Tehran. There will be also in Qom, which is the religious capital of the country. They were also saying that they will take his body to Iraq, the Shia holy cities of Najaf and Karbala, and eventually he'll be buried in Mashhad in his hometown, which is also houses the Imam Reza mausoleum, on 9th of July. Today they're expecting some international delegations they're trying to mobilize these masses to have these nice images of many people attending and mourning Khamenei, and also calling for the revenge for his death. The main question in this funeral ceremonies remains that if his son, Mojtaba Khamenei, who is now the Iran's supreme leader, if he shows up, because he hasn't seen in public since his appointment in early March. So, and he only has issued some written statement. So the main question remains if he shows up now on his father's funeral.
0: Indeed, you're talking about these international delegations that are coming in, they're expecting 20 million people, but how are the local media there covering this whole situation about Mojtaba Khamenei, who's not been seen in public since he took over?
1: Well, obviously, the local media and then generally the state media and the state affiliated media, they're not questioning his absence. They cannot do that. He was also believed to be injured in that strike that killed his father on 28th of February. It seems to be some security precautions maybe, because it was during the war and Israeli and U.S. strikes killed not just Khamenei but many senior commanders and senior political officials. So that was from the Iranian perspective, that the security precautions to keep him safe. There was also another senior figure, Ahmad Vahidi, who has reportedly become the Revolutionary Guards commander after the previous one was killed on the first day. And he also wasn't seen in public for these 4 months, but actually yesterday he showed up on some of these official meetings. So maybe we will see Mojtaba Khamenei as well. Generally the state media and the local media are focused on to show this support by people for the system, and they will be showing these funeral processions continuously these days, and they've been preparing Iranian newspapers have been

0: mostly focused on Khamenei's funeral ceremonies in these past few days. So for the next week, you should expect from Iranian media all these footages and images of these large funeral processions across the country.
1: Many thanks, Nico Kelbakiani, there from BBC Monitoring.
2: This is Newsday on the BBC World Service with Anne Tsui in Nairobi, James Copnell in London, and Isaac Fannin in California for the World Cup.
3: Yeah, welcome to Muscle Beach, Venice Beach, I should say, which is famous for Muscle Beach, where bodybuilders like Arnold Schwarzenegger have come here and trained. It's an outdoor gym space, and it's been the scene of a big viewing party for this evening's World Cup match, which saw Switzerland beat Algeria 2-0. A lot of Algerian fans were at this watch party. It's sort of like a plaza in front of the beach. There's a massive sculpture in front of me that looks like a V sign if you look a bit further back. The screen for that people were watching is being dismantled as we speak, actually. But many Algerian fans, most of the fans have left, actually, very disappointed in seeing the performance of the Swiss, the Algerian side, who just were unable to lay a glove on Switzerland, who win their first World Cup knockout game since 1938. So a big moment for Switzerland. Disappointment for another African team. Nine African teams qualifying to the round of 32. Six have played. Only one has won. A difficult day for African sides at this World Cup. But let's talk about the day's games, because early on in the day, we actually saw Spain produce a performance that would have sent tongues wagging at this World Cup. They beat Austria 3-0. Brilliant performance by them. Two goals from Mikel Oyarzabal and a goal from Pedro Porro. Brilliant performance from Luis de la Fuente's side. And let's hear from Spain's manager.
4: I have many reasons to be happy today. So many. Naturally, I'd start with the victory, a crucial win, and the team's sensational performance, as well as the individual achievements. It is wonderful to see players reach milestones of this magnitude. The whole group is happy. Personally, I'm especially pleased for one of them, Unai Simon, as I've known him since he was just a kid. It is an honor and a source of pride for me to coach him, as I am doing now. But we are happy, I repeat, about everything that happened in today's match, how we handled it, how we resolved the situation and the impression we left. We are in a very good place. Of course, this is the process we've had to follow to get to where we are today, but we'll certainly need to be even better in the next match.
3: And that next match will be against their neighbours, Portugal, who won arguably the game of the tournament so far. They beat Croatia 2-1. The Croats taking the lead in that one thanks to Ivan Perisic. Cristiano Ronaldo levelled things up, scoring his first World Cup knockout goal. He was then surprisingly substituted by coach Roberto Martinez. And the man who took his place up front was Gonçalo Ramos. He headed Portugal ahead 2-1. We thought that was it. It was late into stoppage time, 94 minutes in, but then Croatia thought they had equalised through Josko Vardiol, but Igor Matanovic got a whisker of a head on the ball in the build-up, which meant that Mario Pasalic was offside when he played through Josko Vardiol. If Matanovic had just gotten a haircut, he would have missed the ball and it would have gone through and would have had one of the most dramatic endings to a World Cup match. But as it stands, Portugal are into the last 16, where they will take on their neighbours, Spain. And I actually spoke to a Portuguese journalist, Mariana Fernandez, and I started by asking her reaction to when Ramos scored the winning goal.
5: It was great because in Portugal, there's right now the big debate and the big question whether Cristiano Ronaldo should continue to be a starter for Portugal, or should Gonçalo Ramos, two times Champions League winner with PSG, now the record-breaking transfer in the history of a club as big as AC Milan, should be the starter. So having Gonçalo Ramos score that goal And after the game, he told in the flash interview, he said that whenever Portugal needs a goal in those last few minutes, he'll be there. Just call Gonçalo Ramos. So he's really confident right now. So having Gonçalo Ramos, a player that's usually starting from the bench, that only played one game at the moment, it was just used in one game in the group phase. Having him score the winner, such an important goal in this World Cup, is of course amazing for Portugal, amazing for the team.
6: It's really interesting because that moment could have been cancelled out by what we saw at the end of the match with the disallowed Croatia goal. Just talk me through what you were thinking when you saw that goal go in, and then when it was disallowed, do you agree with the call?
5: I think it's a really difficult call. So it's a call that is based on whether the Croatian player touches the ball or if only Renato Veiga touches the ball. So I think it's a really, really tough call to make. And I think that's, of course, why we have VAR right now in the international football. So I think VAR did a great job today at the game. The referee that was on the pitch, not so much, because he really needed the help of the VAR to disallow games or to mark that penalty that Ronaldo then scored. So I think, yes, it was a good call from the referee. But I think, of course, then we all sighed of relief just by not playing that half hour that would have impacted, of course, the game on Monday against Spain. Mm.
6: Yeah, I mean, it's interesting. You mentioned Spain and you mentioned Cristiano Ronaldo. Do you think, having seen the impact of Ramos, that Martinez may well decide to make a huge call? Because, of course, Ronaldo did score in this game and maybe leave Ronaldo out for that game against Spain in Dallas.
5: I don't think. I think Cristiano Ronaldo will still be a starter on Monday against Spain. But I think a step was taken today, and I think Roberto Martinez took that step today. So by taking Cristiano Ronaldo off the pitch with 10 minutes to play, with Portugal needing a goal to go through, I think Roberto Martinez took a step and said, of course, yes, you're our captain. We always believe you, and I believe you. But we have to make the changes that the team needs.
6: And I just wanted to finally ask you about Diogo Jota and the tribute that the team paid to him at the end of that game.
5: Yes, it's a very emotional day, of course, for the team, for Portugal. I think when we saw on Saturday that the game would fall on this day, we were all very emotional. And I think Cristiano Ronaldo really put it in his interviews after a game. He said that Diogo Jota was looking to the game and was, of course, trying to light the team in a difficult moment. I think that's what happened, of course. It's a team that is always carried by the memory of Diogo Jota and always carries the memory of Diogo Jota and his brother, André. And I think it's presence all through the tournament, all through the World Cup until the end. But, of course, today, in this day, the day that marks the one-year anniversary of his death, I think this day was really special for the team. And the team, of course, always wants to win, but this day wanted to win even more.
3: That was Mariana Fernandes, Portuguese journalist, speaking to me a little bit earlier on Portugal's big win in the round of 32 World Cup match against Croatia.
1: Isaac, many thanks. And from California, let's now head to Singapore, our business desk there. We're talking about Spotify, which has removed streams of a song that went to number one in its US charts after suspicions tied to bets made on the prediction market, Kalshi. Maura Fogarty has more. Maura, what happened?
7: Right. So the FT is reporting that Spotify basically deleted or removed about 500,000 streams of this song by someone named, I haven't heard of him, but he's a singer-songwriter named Malcolm Todd. The song was Earrings. And apparently it was because a trader from Kalshi had alerted them to the fact that there were these bets that had been made on Kalshi just before the streams kind of ramped up. So what the FT was reporting is that between Sunday and Monday of last week, streams of this song rose by almost 70%, propelling the song into first place. So that when Spotify released their list of, like, these are the most streamed songs of the week, that became number one. But it happened right after these bets had been made on Kalshi, saying that this the song would hit number one. So that's where the suspicions come from. Again, we haven't heard any confirmation from Spotify, but Kalshi did tell us that they are in touch with Spotify and are actively investigating the matter.
1: How do they think these streams happened?
7: Right. So they think it's bots, essentially, right? That the you have these sort of like bots that are programmed to play the tracks, play these songs on repeat over and over and over again. And what that essentially does is it artificially kind of, you know, boosts the popularity of these songs in a way that is different from how, say, humans would listen to the song. There's no way you and I can listen to a song, you know, 1,000 times in an hour, for example. Well, maybe we could, but, you know, it's unlikely. But with the bots, you can do, I mean, I'm just throwing that number out, but with bots, you can just do it over and over and over again. So that's how they think that this occurred. Now, it's not the first time, I would say, that there are concerns about bots pushing up streams on Spotify. There have been other cases where there have been allegations that that has happened with other performers, other singers as well. But it also brings up a larger issue about these prediction markets and the amount of manipulation that could occur as a result of it.
1: Indeed. And, you know, obviously betting does happen. It does happen in sports, in tournaments like the World Cup. But obviously, if there is a suspicion that bots are being used, then it just changes things. Many thanks, Maura Fogarty, with that update from our business desk in Singapore. You're listening to Newsday on the BBC World Service with Anne Soy in Nairobi, James Copnall in London, Maura Fogarty in Singapore. There's still much more to come here on the programme.
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1: And I'm Isaac Fannin in Los Angeles with more on that stunning Spanish victory against Austria.
2: We'll also head to Venezuela a week after the earthquake, look at the situation in South Sudan, and find out who the Nigerian musical superstar Davido is backing at the World Cup.
3: BBC News with Moira Alderson. Venezuela's interim president says almost every official in the state at the epicentre of last week's powerful twin earthquakes died in the event. Delcy Rodriguez stressed that rescue efforts are still ongoing. Iran is preparing for several days of public mourning and funeral processions for its late supreme leader. Ayatollah Ali Khamenei was killed on the first day of the war, launched by Israel and the US in February. The United Nations Human Rights Council will hold an emergency session on Sudan shortly, as fears grow of an imminent attack on the city of El Obeid. It's been under siege by the paramilitary Rapid Support Forces. Officials in Ukraine's Sumy region say four people have been killed in fresh Russian strikes. Meanwhile, Russian state media say a woman's been killed following a Ukrainian aerial attack on the border city of Belgorod. A Guatemalan man extradited to the US has pleaded guilty to his role in the deaths of 53 migrants found in the back of a lorry in Texas 4 years ago. Rigoberto Ramon Miranda Orozco faces a maximum penalty of life imprisonment. Japan has started installing hundreds of cameras in its northern mountains as part of a nationwide survey of the bear population following a surge in attacks. Japan has recorded 13 fatal maulings last year. At the World Cup, Portugal are through to the last 16 after scoring in a dramatic final few minutes to beat Croatia 2-1. They'll next face Spain, who defeated Austria 3-0. And Switzerland beat Algeria 2-0 in their first knockout victory in 88 years. They'll play Colombia or Ghana next. And a rare surviving copy of the American Declaration of Independence has been discovered in London. It's the only known example of its kind outside of the US. It will go on display at the National Archives in London. BBC News.
2: Thank you for that update. Hello and welcome to Newsday on the BBC World Service. Coming to you live from Nairobi with Anne Soy and from London with James Copnall.
0: Over the next half hour, we head to Venezuela to hear how families are coping a week since the devastating earthquakes. We'll also hear about fears of renewed conflict in South Sudan. And the Nigerian musician Davido speaks to the BBC about what it meant to perform at a World Cup countdown ceremony.
2: And Algeria are the latest team to exit the World Cup after losing to Switzerland. Isaac Fannin has been watching the game with Algerian fans. He'll bring us all the latest updates.
0: As ever, we welcome your messages. Our text number is +44 77 86 20 50 85. Now, the death toll in Venezuela's twin earthquakes is now more than 2,600, and tens of thousands are still estimated to be missing. The country's acting president, Delcy Rodriguez, has announced 7 days of national mourning. Search and rescue operations continue, and the BBC's international correspondent, Yogi Talimai, was there as they pulled out this man yesterday.
4: There it is. I'm watching the moment as this man who's been under the rubble, it's now day nine. It's day nine and this man has been pulled out successfully. It's taken a mammoth rescue effort. People are trying to stay quiet here. There's a lot of joy in the air, but they're trying to stay quiet here because this is a man who's been underground, who was in this cramped position for days and days, didn't know whether he was going to survive. And now, wow, he has been pulled out. And you can just see. So what I can see in front of me is that he's been brought out on a stretcher, and now he is being put into an ambulance. They're doing it very slowly, very carefully. There's somebody who's holding up. They put him on a saline drip, and there's somebody who's holding that up next to him.
0: What a miraculous rescue there. Well, earlier I spoke to the British charity Save the Children, Aisha's Majid from Caracas, who has been helping people on the ground, and began by asking her what the situation is like a week on from the earthquakes.
5: So 1 week on from the earthquake, the situation remains dire. And as the search and rescue phase is ending, I think the scale of humanitarian need is really becoming apparent, and they are huge. So we've had two back-to-back earthquakes with over 850 buildings damaged or destroyed. So there's a lot of people that simply have nowhere to go. There are thousands of families sheltering outside in very precarious conditions. A lot of them have children. Some families have tents, others don't have tents. And particularly among children, and some of the children that I spoke to, is a very clear need for psychological support. But there are also needs for clean water, health, food, even toilets in some of the informal camps where people are sheltering. I was speaking to children in one of the safe spaces that Save the Children runs. These are places where children can come and play and just for a little while have a sense of normality. For example, I was talking to an 11-year-old boy, and I asked him what worried him, and he pointed to a crack in the ground next to me, and he said, "Every time I see a crack, I feel the ground is going to open up again." So it just gives you an idea of what children are going through.
0: Indeed, devastating. And you talk about these safe spaces that you have created for children. Tell me more about them. How many of those do you have? And how important is creating spaces for play for children is right now?
5: These are places where children can come, they can do activities like play with a football, they can draw pictures that help them express their feelings, what they're going through. We can also provide psychological first aid. The children I spoke to in the safe space, they did say how coming really helped them disconnect. And you can just see how being there helps them be children for a while and play. And it's incredibly important.
0: And do all of them that at least you have met have their families with them? Because there are tens of thousands of people still missing. Mm-hmm. Are some of them still looking for their parents?
5: The children that I've met and interacted with, fortunately, are there with either their parents or other family members. But from our experience in working in disasters like this around the world, we know that, of course, there's a risk that children become separated from their families and that they are amongst the most vulnerable when that happens.
0: What are the biggest challenges you're facing right now on the ground?
5: There are a number of challenges. Responding to an emergency of this scale, there is a need for funding. And the needs that we're seeing now, these are only going to likely increase in the coming days, the coming weeks and months. Another challenge is obviously in a disaster of this scale, coordination is between everyone working on the ground, the different international organizations, the authorities, the UN. Coordination is obviously key.
0: And you mentioned that some families have tents, others do not. Just paint a picture for our listeners. Mm-hmm. How the situation is there. If somebody arrived there, what are they likely to see?
5: So families are basically sheltering outside in the street, literally along roads. They're sheltering very close to where the earthquake shattered the ground. A lot of families are actually sheltering very close to their damaged or destroyed homes in the hope that they might somehow be able to go back. When I was speaking to some of the children and families that we work with, they told me that last night, fortunately, it had not rained, but the previous few nights it had rained. As a result, the very few things that people had managed to salvage or had been given, that they had actually got wet. And some families are in tents, so they do have a some degree of protection from the elements, but there are other families that literally just have mattresses and nothing else. And we're in the rainy season now, so it's not likely that the situation will become easier for them unless we get urgent shelter support that children and families so desperately need.
0: That was Save the Children's Aisha Majid from Caracas updating us on the situation there. And you've been sending us your messages on this story. Anguzu Best Robert in Arua City, Uganda says, my deepest condolences to the people of Venezuela following the recent earthquake. May the Lord bless the bereaved families and strengthen them during this difficult time. And Mohammed Bawa in Freetown says that may those who have lost their lives in the earthquakes in Venezuela rest in peace. And he says he continues to pray for them and sympathizes with those who have lost their loved ones. Thank you very much for those messages. Keep them coming. And James, I was just seeing a report in one of the networks where the reporter spoke to one of the rescuers involved in that the rescue of that man who was removed from the rubble more than 8 days after the earthquakes. And he is Portuguese. The rescuer is Portuguese, introduced himself to this man as Portuguese. And the man said to him, Cristiano Ronaldo.
2: Oh.
0: So heartwarming to hear.
2: Yeah, even in the midst of a tremendous disaster, people thinking about terrifying disaster, people thinking about the World Cup, I guess. Yeah, just wanted to flag up too that today our sister program OS will be at a Venezuelan restaurant in London. It has become a donation center for Venezuelans, and OS will be speaking to people concerned about their family and friends and those who've helped organize this relief effort.
0: Let's now head to California for some World Cup updates. Isaac, we've had 3 games at the World Cup today and you were there at one of them, weren't you?
1: Yeah, we have indeed. And 3 round of 32 matches, and we were lucky enough to be at the first one of the day, Spain taking on Austria here at the Los Angeles Stadium. And it was pretty much a very easy performance for Spain. They were fantastic from start to finish, winning their first knockout game since that 2010 World Cup final. They get their first knockout win in 16 years. A brilliant performance from Luis de la Fuente's side. And this is the story of the day at the Los Angeles Stadium. We've just seen a magnificent performance from Spain, who've just swept aside Austria 3-0 at the Los Angeles Stadium. 2 goals from Mikel Oyarzabal and 1 from Pedro Porro. A first World Cup knockout win in 16 years has made these fans very happy.
6: It's awesome. It was a great game to see. So many Spanish flags and Spanish jerseys. Not that many Spaniards though, but who cares?
7: Best birthday present ever. A sensational game. It was just like beauty, you know? You see everyone getting together and you realize it's not just a game, it's also like a passionate like thing, you know?
1: Do you think Spain can win the World Cup?
7: Absolutely. I mean, if they keep playing the way they play, I mean, I totally think so.
8: We didn't start as good as I thought with the first game against Cape Verde, but now we're coming back 3-0. It looks like we're in good shape for the rest of the games, right? Now I just want to see if we face Portugal on the next round. That's going to be a great match if we go to play against them.
1: So, delight from those fans, and I'm sure delight from the guy alongside me, Guillaume Balaguer, who he joins us outside the Los Angeles Stadium. Must be pretty happy with that.
9: Yeah, I recognize this Spain. It's the Spain that we saw in 2024 that we hadn't seen in this World Cup. But there's also a sense of relief because the World Cup starts today for everybody, really. And what that means is that Spain, Luis de la Fuente, built a squad to be as sharp as possible now. So in the group stage, there was things that were done for players to have more minutes in the legs. And then there was a couple of accidents with Jeremy Pino and Nico Williams getting injured. But generally, basically, De La Fuente has got Spain as they wanted right now. This was our best version. We are fresh, and that's so important because, as you saw, our football is based on recovering the ball early, a lot of movement when we have the ball, and all that happened. We've got the invisible man scoring goals, Where does he play, Mikel Oyarzabal? He's so invisible that he didn't get the, what's it called, the supreme player of the game?
10: Man of the match, no?
9: No.
10: Is that what they're calling it these days?
9: Yeah, supreme, yeah. Whatever. But it was Lamine Yamal, who was too Lamine Yamal for my taste. But anyway, he wants to impress, and he's improving, and he's got now 75 minutes, or 85 minutes in his legs. So everything absolutely worked. Correa assisting twice. He doesn't cross, he passes. He puts us in the right place. And also got involved in the second goal in the pass before last when he gave it to Baena. So no fouls. And by the way, I don't know if you noticed, but we have not conceded a single goal in the tournament. I think the expected goals is 0.4. Nothing. Austria had zero shots on target. So defensively, we're doing that very, very well as well. And if you have that, you know up front we're going to score. No?
10: And obviously, for this team as well, I imagine a lot of talk in Spain would have been about the fact that at World Cups, you don't do particularly well when it comes to the knockout since that amazing day in 2010. And now they've got that monkey off their back. They can kind of concentrate and move forward and potentially, you know, go far in this competition.
9: Yeah, you're going to have to find another stat. That was an impressive one, you know. That actually, since 2010, we'd only beaten Australia, Iran, Costa Rica and Uruguay and Saudi Arabia.
10: That's crazy.
9: Not very impressive. And as you say, no won in the knockout stages. Very quickly, after winning the World Cup, Del Bosque says, in Brazil, same guys. They just didn't care at that point. And then you had 2 days before the World Cup starts, Lopetegui gets the sack. And then Luis Enrique wasn't given the time or the patience or the respect for what he was trying to do. And against Morocco, we were knocked out. So that's the explanation of what has happened. And he's there for 4 years. Is that enough evidence to actually make a big story about it? Maybe not. But We've stopped that now.
10: And finally, 2010, the team won the World Cup. Just wanted to talk to you about the maybe comparisons between this team and the 2010 teams. Do you see many?
9: Yeah, it's a different generation. We didn't have a superstar. Lamine can be that guy. We had a very serious team. Serious as in solid, and again we didn't concede a lot, maybe a couple of goals only in the whole World Cup. That was serious about the profession. They know what they had to do to beat Germany or to beat Holland or whatever. Here there's a bit more fun. This is a team, these are youngsters, right? So Lamine says, yeah, we're going to win the World Cup, and Eric Garcia, who's not a kid, but he's yeah we're going to win the World Cup. And there's a sense of kindergarten about it, of people that just got no fear. Lamine was three when we won the World Cup. So what has happened since, unless you reminded him, it just doesn't stick in his head. So he's okay. There's no fear. They come out with a spring in the feet that I don't recognize. I'm closer to 2010 and that kind of people than them. But, you know, that's the new generation. Let them be, because that's given us a lot of success and happy moments.
10: Guillaume, always great chatting to you. It's going to be a fascinating matchup for Spain. They next play in Dallas in the round of 16. Yeah, it was a really brilliant match there. And one of the moments that I have to tell you about, actually, is on the screen they've had an obsession with showing celebrities at these matches. And during the game, they showed Penelope Cruz, the Latin American singer Rosalia. And all of these ladies got huge ovations. But when they showed Alexia Putellas, Spain's star striker, who was part of that World Cup winning squad 3 years ago, it felt like the crowd didn't really know who she was. So it was a little bit of a surprise for me. One of those things that I will take away with me. But Spain, I should say, will play Portugal in the round of 16. They beat Croatia 2-1 in what was a thriller. We've just seen here at Venice Beach, Switzerland beat Algeria 2-1. So very disappointing day for the Algerians. And let me tell you about the three games that we're looking forward to tomorrow. Got some brilliant games. All three of the African teams are going to be in action on Friday. We're going to start the day with Australia taking on Egypt. Mo Salah looks to be fit after a little bit of a hamstring concern. Then in the evening game, Colombia will take on Ghana. We're going to have a lot more on that later on in the programme. But let's talk about Argentina and Cape Verde. They will play in the middle game of the day. What a story it has been for Cape Verde, who have come to this competition, are unbeaten in their first ever World Cup, and they take on the reigning champions Argentina for a place in the round of 16. It's a tall order, but let's hear from their coach Bubista.
11: First of all, as a team, we have a strategy. It isn't just for Lionel Messi, but for the Argentina team as a whole. We know they are the reigning world champions and one of the best teams in the competition. Therefore, our task involves the entire Argentina squad. Obviously, we know Messi is one of the best players in the world, but the organizational approach we take must apply to the whole Argentina team.
10: If you want more World Cup content from the World Service, make sure you check out our podcast, More Than the Score.
2: All right. Thank you very much indeed to Isaac Fannin. Now, Davido, one of Nigeria's biggest Afrobeat stars and a global ambassador for the genre, spoke to BBC's Focus on Africa and specifically to Wahegamura from Focus TV about which teams he'll be supporting at the World Cup, what it meant to perform at a World Cup countdown ceremony, and why he is using his platform to highlight insecurity in Nigeria. But first, his take on which teams he's supporting.
12: Honestly, I'm supporting anyone African, probably Ghana. I'm a big Ronaldo fan, so Portugal as well. But yeah, it was just a sad situation that we couldn't qualify. But you know, with sports, you can really never tell, hey?
13: We saw you performing at the World Cup, the biggest World Cup yet. What was that like?
12: It was amazing. No, I've done it twice. I've done it once before prior to... You know, this one, I'm just happy to just be representing, you know, my culture, you know, musically.
13: I mean, we saw you at that ceremony. You wore a customized outfit bearing names of missing school children and teachers in Nigeria. Why was that important for you to send that message across? What were you telling the world?
12: You know, as much as I, you know, was happy to do the, you know, the World Cup, we also have to understand that there are things going on, you know, back home in our country, you know, which we have the power to, you know, let the world know through our own means. When I say our own means, where's my power? My power is in music, performances, you know? And I knew that, you know, a lot of people were gonna be watching, and I wanted them to be aware that, you know, there's a lot going on in my country. We have these students that have been missing, still not found. So yeah, I use my platform to, you know, project what's really going on.
13: Did you get any backlash? Sometimes when musicians, you know, champion, and how do you handle that?
12: Of course I did. I mean, I'm a musician. I'm a public figure. That comes with the job, you know. But at least I know I was doing the right thing, you know, because a lot of people don't really want to talk about what goes on in my country, simply being you want to protect the image, but there's no image to protect if little kids are being kidnapped.
13: I mean, let me ask you this before I let you go. We're seeing more African artists now on stages like the World Cup. Do you think that's a sign that Africa has arrived, that our musicians are being taken seriously? What do you mean? We saw you there, we saw Tyler, we saw Burna Boy and others.
12: Yeah. I mean, if you think African musicians are not being taken serious by now, you must be crazy. you know, we do what we can to represent anywhere we could. Not only the World Cup, I'm sure there are other sporting events that I know African artists have performed at. And the genre is really big, the culture is really big now. So yeah, there's no surprise why they will invite us. It's a world, you know, it's a global competition.
2: Davido there talking to Wahegamura from Focus on Africa. Let's head to South Sudan now to talk about a worrying rise in civilian deaths as fighting between the government and rebel groups continues and insecurity persists in several areas. On Tuesday, to give one example, the United Nations said that five humanitarian workers were killed when their convoy was ambushed in Jonglei State. According to its latest quarterly report, between January and March, the UN recorded the deaths of 767 civilians in conflict-related violence. So let's head to the capital, Juba, to speak with Priyanka Chowdhury, spokesperson of the United Nations mission in South Sudan, UNMISS. Welcome to the programme. How do you account then for this worrying rise?
14: Thanks, James. This worrying rise has been happening since last year. I know that you're very familiar with South Sudan and the political fragmentation that we are seeing in the Juba sphere, in the Juba side, is also mirroring in the security conditions in the country. We've seen a distinct rise in fighting between the armed factions that are allied to the two principal political protagonists in the country. And as you have said yourself, 767 civilians killed in the first quarter of this year. That's a large number, and it's very worrying.
2: Yeah. What is the UN peacekeeping mission's ability to halt further violence? It's always pretty difficult for peacekeepers to get in the way of an active conflict. What are you able to do to protect civilians?
14: Well, you know, the main thing is that we're still out there. We're doing our best. We're going wherever it's possible to go. Prevention, as you said, James, is very difficult to do because tensions are so quick to rise. And this is a huge country with difficult terrain. It gets even more difficult during the rainy season. But we're there, we're patrolling, we are being as mobile and agile as possible under the circumstances, and we're recalibrating very quickly to be responsive to the hotspots, to be responsive to the evolving needs of people who need the safety and security. But at this point, I have to make it clear that it is the government's primary responsibility to keep civilians safe. So as a peacekeeping mission, I think that UNMISS is doing its utmost to make sure that that baseline of safety and security is kept. Are we succeeding? We have stories where we have in ABM Nom, you know, when conflict broke out, our Mongolian peacekeepers, that was in the 1st of March, our Mongolian peacekeepers instantly opened the doors to shelter thousands of civilians and provide emergency medical care. The same thing goes for Akobo, which is a very contested area in Jonglei. We were planning to, you know, due to the UN-wide liquidity issues, we were planning to close our base in ABM Nom, and we deferred that closure when the security began to deteriorate, and we kept peacekeepers in situ at huge operational cost when conflict broke out. They maintained that protective envelope, and civilians who were displaced cautiously began returning, and humanitarians could scale up critical assistance. So the work is ongoing from our part. What is needed really is the political will from leaders to stop the fighting and dialogue.
2: I was looking at reports in South Sudanese media yesterday saying that President Kiir says the government has removed the census and permanent constitution-making process to allow the country to proceed with elections. Is that, if true, acceptable, given that they were part of a peace deal?
14: They are part of a peace deal. And for us as the UN, and I know this is true for the African Union, for the IGAD, I don't speak for them, but they are partners, and for the regional and international community, the peace deal, the 2018 revitalized peace agreement, still remains the only route to South Sudan establishing a durable peace. Okay. The end point of that agreement is elections. And elections are something that this country's people have waited for very long.
2: Indeed.
14: I think there's...
2: Priyanka Chowdhury, I'm so sorry, we're going to have to leave it there. Spokesperson for the UN mission in South Sudan.
15: Hey, I'm Rick Steves. Considering the challenges facing our nation today and the impact of media on our citizenry, I believe this station is more important than ever for the fabric of our society. 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If you agree with that, then you understand that supporting public broadcasting is flat-out good citizenship. Thanks for doing your part.
16: 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I'm Peter Sagal. On this week's show, a K-pop demon hunter explains how they do it. A boxer turned actor says those two things are more alike than you think. And John Cusack says anything. Join us for this week's News Quiz from NPR.
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2: Hello and welcome to Newsday on the BBC World Service with Anne Soy in Nairobi and James Cotnell in London.
0: The death toll following Venezuela's twin earthquakes last week now stands at 2,600 people, according to the country's president.
2: We'll speak to a representative for the Venezuelan opposition leader, Maria Corina Machado. She has attempted to return to her country since the quakes, a move the US administration has reportedly described as grotesque political opportunism.
0: And Isaac Fennin is in Los Angeles, and another African team is out of the World Cup. Algeria just crushed out after a lackluster performance against Switzerland. It's all eyes now on Cape Verde as they prepare to challenge the defending champions, Argentina.
2: We also have a BBC investigation looking at how Instagram reportedly running ads promoting child sexual abuse material in India. That's after this news.
18: Live from NPR News, I'm Giles Snyder. Iran is enjoying an unexpected windfall after the Trump administration lifted sanctions on the country's oil sales. The move is expected to unlock billions of dollars for the regime, NPR's Jackie Northam reports.
19: Lifting long-standing sanctions on its oil exports was a key demand by Iran during recent peace negotiations with the U.S. and could pull in between $8 and $10 billion for the regime while the agreement is in effect until August 21st. President Trump defended lifting oil sanctions, saying in exchange, Iran agreed to open the Strait of Hormuz. Bob McNally, president of Rapidan Energy Group, says the president had little choice.
20: This is a ransom payment for oil. Iran took Hormuz hostage, and we had to pay Iran to release the hostage.
19: There's been pushback by Iran hawks who say the regime will use money from oil sales to build up its military and proxies in the region. Jackie Northam, NPR News.
18: Iran is warning oil tankers to use approved routes in the Strait of Hormuz or face what it said would be a forceful response. Iran's Joint Military Command issued that statement on state television Thursday. It's not clear what sparked it. Washington, D.C. District Attorney Jeanine Pirro says the man who is now facing a felony charge for allegedly damaging the Lincoln Memorial reflecting pool acted intentionally.
21: Our evidence further shows that the National Park Service employees observed Hearn actually forcefully and violently pulling up and removing the bottom liner with both hands.
18: A former Olympic canoe racer David Hearn says he's no vandal, that he simply reached into the pool to examine a piece of the blue coating that had peeled. The Trump administration has spent millions in taxpayer money to renovate the pool, but the project has run into other problems as well, including an algae bloom that turned the water green. Forecasters warning about that heat wave. The National Weather Service says the extreme daytime heat will focus on the eastern U.S. through the Independence Day weekend and is likely to set records. But as NPR Scott Newman reports, experts say the warm nighttime temperatures are also a health concern.
22: Daytime highs are expected to reach into the 100s for parts of the Mid-Atlantic through the end of the week. Ashley Ward, director of the Heat Policy Innovation Hub at Duke University's Nicholas Institute, says climate change is not only bringing hotter days, but hotter nights too. And that's worrisome, she says.
23: We're not getting the opportunity for recovery overnight.
22: Roughly 35 million Americans do not have air conditioning installed in their homes, making them more vulnerable to heat exhaustion and heat stroke. Scott Newman, NPR News.
18: This is NPR News. Telecasts of the World Cup are drawing record numbers of U.S. viewers for Fox Sports And NPR's Mandalit Del Barco reports that 48% are watching Telemundo's Spanish language coverage.
3: NBC Universal says no matter what language they speak, fans are tuning in to Telemundo's telecast, streaming it on Peacock, and viewing its social media coverage of the Copa Mundial, as it's known in Spanish. Miguel Lorenzo is a senior vice president at Telemundo Deportes.
4: Half of the country of the United States is watching the World Cup in Spanish on Telemundo, but we also know that only 20% of the U.S. population is Hispanic.
3: Last night, as the U.S. men's national soccer team knocked out Bosnia-Herzegovina's team 2-0, Giselle Rojas and her mother Graciela Reyes cheered along with Telemundo's famous announcer Andrés Cantor.
5: Yeah, that's the best part for everybody. Goal!
6: You think it's more fun to watch in Spanish?
5: 1,000,000%. We like the excitement.
3: Mandalit Del Barco, NPR News, Los Angeles.
18: In World Cup play Friday, Argentina, the reigning champions, will play Cape Verde, the smallest nation by population to ever reach the knockout round. Argentina, with star player Lionel Messi, are heavy favorites, but Argentina's head coach says he's not surprised to be playing a round of 32 match against Cape Verde, saying they are not here by chance. Major stock markets in Asia rallying in Friday trading after the Dow Jones Industrial Average set another record. South Korea's benchmark is up more than 5%. I'm Giles Snyder. This is NPR News.
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0: Thank you for that news. Hello and welcome to Newsday on the BBC World Service. We are live here in Nairobi with me, Anne Soy, and in London with James Copnall.
2: Coming up, as rescue efforts continue in Venezuela more than a week after twin earthquakes hit the north of the country, we'll speak to a representative of the party of the opposition leader and Nobel Peace Prize winner, Maria Corina Machado.
0: And we also have a BBC Eye investigation into paid ads promoting child sexual abuse content on Instagram in India.
2: And Newsday's Isaac Fannin is in Los Angeles. He's going to look ahead to the remaining round of 32 clashes at the World Cup. If you'd like to react to that, or indeed to anything you hear on Newsday, you can send us a WhatsApp or text message on our usual number, +447 786 20 50 85.
0: Now, Venezuela's interim president, Delcy Rodriguez, says that almost every official in La Guaira state at the epicenter of last week's powerful twin earthquakes died in the event. Ms. Rodriguez said that nearly 2,600 people are now known to have been killed across Venezuela. As the tragedy of the earthquake disaster in Venezuela has unraveled over the past week, exiles from around the world have been watching the fate of their friends and relatives anxiously. One exile in particular will have been demonstrating a desire to return to help her country. Maria Corina Machado is a Nobel Peace Prize winner and opposition politician who left the country while it was still ruled by Nicolas Maduro. She says now she's willing to do whatever it takes to enter Venezuela to help with the country's recovery efforts. However, there are reports that the U.S. are blocking her efforts, instead backing Maduro's replacement and former Vice President Delcy Rodriguez. Luis Aparicio is Maria Corina Machado's party representative in London, and he joins us now. Welcome to the program.
25: Good morning. First of all,
0: good morning to you. Let's talk about the situation in Venezuela. From what you have been hearing, what have your contacts been telling you on the ground?
25: Well, currently there's just over 3,000 people have been certified dead. This is directly from my friend and colleague, Dr. Jesus Hernandez, who is actually working in the hospital in La Guaira. He himself is lost all his possessions, his apartments and everything else. So he himself is living in the streets, but working at the hospital, which is also damaged, which is quite a bit of a situation for him himself.
0: And earlier this week, we heard Maria Corina Machado, your party leader, saying that she planned to return to Venezuela, but she isn't there yet. What has happened?
25: Well, she is trying to get back to Venezuela, but right now all the efforts are concentrating on the relief efforts to try to raise money as much as we possibly can to send to Venezuela to help the people in Venezuela right now. I mean, now we're looking for things like tents, just like my friend. They've got no place to live in. At least 500,000 people have been affected by this. Certainly in the epicenter, where where he was hit the hardest, there are at least 30,000 people or families without homes. So that is our main efforts right now.
0: She has accused the Venezuelan government of blocking her attempts to return to the country. What can you tell us about that?
25: Well, clearly it has been done. You could hear recordings from the governments and the airports where they are blocking people from coming in. And in fact, they closed the whole aerospace just to stop her from closing. But like I said, you know, our efforts is concentrating on helping people on the ground, sending supplies to Venezuela, sending money to Venezuela. And we would like the people to listen to the pleas of the UK government that they would double the money that is given to the DEC for the Venezuela relief effort. So I would like to thank the British government for that, for sure. And the dogs that they sent, they saved many lives. You can see it clearly on TV. It's been clearly documented.
0: Right.
25: So that's what I'm trying to do right now.
0: Let me just bring you back to these efforts, because they're still part of what you're saying that your party is trying to do to help the people of Venezuela. And Maria Corina Machado has already flown from the United States to Latin America. Could you confirm where she is? Is it Panama? It's Panama. And we understand as well, it's been reported that the State Department of the U.S. has described Machado's attempts to return now as political opportunism. There have been quotes in the media, which I'm sure you have seen. Some officials are quoted having saying that it's extra needless drama. She wants a photo op of her passing out our aid. This is about her interests. What do you say to that?
25: No, I mean, that's totally not true at all. If you know her, she is far from that. So whoever is saying that, he's got no foundations whatsoever.
0: So if she does return and makes it there,

0: that there's no efforts by the government, tragically, to help the people. They didn't deploy. How can it be that El Salvador rescuers got to Venezuela quicker than the actual Venezuelan rescuers? It's just incredible to see. This is not a political statement. It's just the reality. It's tragic, honestly.
1: Right.
0: And recently,
1: do you envision? Do you envision her then being on the ground doing what government should have been doing? Isn't that surely a distraction when, you know, people's lives are in danger? People are living out on the streets, having lost their homes. The rescue efforts are still going on.
0: Well, you say a distraction when things are not being done.
1: The political competition. Because you're saying that you want to do what the government is not doing to the people of Venezuela.
0: This is not a competition. I don't know why you
1: what
0: put
1: is
0: words
1: it?
0: Like that into a government. This is trying to help people. We are trying to help people in Venezuela by raising funds. I would like the people in the UK to donate to the UK charities that are sending money to Venezuela to buy medical equipment and tents, things like tents. If you've got anyone here with tents in their homes, please send it. Yeah, and if you've got companies here that produce things like tents, please send them, because there are nearly 500,000 people without homes right now. And the next stage of this will be diseases from the bodies, unfortunately, that are still not being recovered, which is difficult. You know, it's a big humanitarian disaster that we all need help with.
1: Indeed, a big humanitarian disaster there in Venezuela. Many thanks for speaking to us, Luis Aparicio from Maria Corina Machado's party in London.
2: And Luis mentioned the need for help, for donations. Well, later today, our sister programme on the BBC World Service, Outside Source, will be at a Venezuelan restaurant in London. It has become a centre for people donating things to help out in that disaster in Venezuela. Outside Source will be speaking to people concerned about their families and friends and to people who have helped organise this relief effort. The BBCI investigation has discovered that the tech giant Meta is running paid advertisements on Instagram in India promoting child sexual abuse material. The ads use terms including rape and child video and link to content on other platforms. And a warning, this report by Divya Arya contains descriptions some listeners may find distressing.
3: It began with a video on my Instagram feed, a clip of an Indian influencer. Her style is flirtatious, even provocative, but it's not pornographic. Watching that video led to more. Instagram's algorithm quickly began serving up similar content, and my feed soon filled with accounts I'd never searched for. Increasingly, sexual and explicit videos featuring scantily clad women.
4: Everybody know I'm a good girl, officer.
3: Using a new phone and an alias account, I followed the trail laid out by Instagram's algorithm to see where it would take me. Within days, and in violation of Instagram's own policy, I was shown an advertisement featuring naked men and women having sex. Then it took a darker turn. The ad started promoting material involving exploitation of children. They linked out to apps where users could buy videos of child sex abuse. One ad showed what appeared to be a 7 or 8 year old girl crying, with text indicating she had been sexually assaulted. I reported it to Meta. They replied, saying the ad did not violate their guidelines. While Meta does have safeguards in place to remove and report material showing the sexual exploitation of children, it appears that illegal content can still slip through the net, not just as user posts, but as paid advertising.
5: I worked at Facebook for 11 years in a variety of leadership roles, helping to shape product and market strategies.
3: Brian Boland is a former vice president at Meta. He helped build the company's ad strategy, but later left Meta and publicly raised concerns about user safety on its platforms.
6: When an advertisement is uploaded into the system, it goes through an automated review process. So there's been an increased reliance on technical solutions. And then some they may put into a human review process.

0: And then people have to review and manually approve those ads.
1: And how high do these decisions go about how much the algorithm, how strictly it should be monitoring, or how loosely it should be monitoring?
0: For those decisions, it's hard to say exactly who's responsible, but you don't get major decisions without the most senior people and knowing about it.
2: Meta, which owns Instagram, later told us it doesn't knowingly target ads featuring children to users identified as having an inappropriate interest in such material, but acknowledged its ad review process may not detect all policy violations. At the Mumbai Tech Week, Meta's innovations are being celebrated.
3: So ladies and gentlemen, welcoming the MD of Meta, Arun Srinivas.
2: Arun Srinivas is the head of Meta in India. I took my chance to confront him with our findings and to ask for answers.
1: Excuse me. Mr. Srinivas, I'm from BBC and we have discovered that Instagram has got pornography and child sexual abuse videos as ads on its platform, sir. Will you agree for an interview and speak to us about it, sir? Sir, you headed the ads business, sir. You were the director before you became head of Meta India, sir. Sir, will you please give us an answer, sir? Who is responsible for this?
2: Mr. Srinivas disappeared backstage and his security guards prevented me from following him. In a statement, Meta told us they fight child exploitation on their platforms, block links to third-party websites hosting this material, remove ads and accounts found to violate their policies, and report such content to the authorities. They said they had removed content flagged by the BBC and denied prioritizing revenue over user safety.
4: Divya Arya reporting there. And for the full BBCi documentary, you can search for The Careless Machine, Exposing Instagram's Darkest Secret, and just have a look on the World Service YouTube page.
5: You're listening to Newsday from the BBC World Service. We're live here in Nairobi with me, Anne, in London with James, and in California with Isaac Fennin, where all the World Cup action is happening. Isaac, what's the latest?
6: Yeah, we've got three games to look forward to, the three final games in the round of 32. Can you believe it? We are just, I think, 11 days away, or 9 days away, I should say, from the end of the World Cup and the World Cup final. We've got the last three African sides in the tournament in action. The first game of the day, we'll see Australia take on Egypt. Looks like Mo Salah is going to be fit for that match after a hamstring concern. Argentina take on Cape Verde. What a story that could be if they can win that one. And the final game will be Ghana taking on Colombia in Kansas. Let's hear from Ghana's coach, Carlos Queiroz.
7: The entire world knows the Ghanaian players. They are very skillful, explosive. They are players with amazing accelerations in the game. Very strong in one-on-one situations. But something that this team is showing, it is the heart and soul. They are brave people, and they are players that they fight and give until the end to build a result. The really World Cup start now for us. These are the games that counts and matters. It's more about, it's not only about talent, it's about character, it's about attitude, courage, bravery.
6: Let's see whether the Ghanaian players will have that. One player who certainly had character and bravery is a man who played at two World Cups for the Black Stars, and we'll be watching the game from a slightly new perspective. Jonathan Mensah, who won the MLS title here in the USA with the Columbus Crew, is at the start of a new career, which he hopes will bring him back to the World Cup in 4 years' time. BBC Sports' John Bennett is in Philadelphia, and he can tell us more.
8: Well, Isaac, there have been lots of firsts at this World Cup, haven't there? For African football especially. A first World Cup appearance for Cape Verde, for example. A first World Cup goal for DR Congo. First appearance in the knockout stages for Ivory Coast, etc, etc. But what about this for a first? For a player we both used to watch playing for Ghana. I bumped into former Ghana defender Jonathan Mensah here in Philadelphia after a game. He was working as a pundit, but he is now exploring another passion ahead of the next World Cup. So he wants to become the first footballer to play at a World Cup and then be a professional photographer at a World Cup. Jonathan was actually spotted at a pre-tournament friendly here in the USA, taking photos on the sidelines. And the photos of him taking photos went viral back in Ghana, with people wondering what he was up to. Well, I can tell you he's taking this very seriously, and in 4 years' time, he may well be on the sidelines, not shooting at goal, but shooting action shots of big World Cup games. You'll hear from him about that in a moment. But first, I wanted to find out from Jonathan Mensah what he's made of Ghana's World Cup so far, ahead of their big game later.
9: Interesting. I would say interesting is a word. I would say good. Good. Obviously, getting out of the group stages was, you know, the first goal. Coming into the tournament with such a young team, inexperienced team as well, people were like, probably they will get knocked out of the group. People tipped, obviously, England to top the group, and then Croatia second, Ghana, Panama can fight for the scrap. So Ghana did well in getting out of the group stages. And I mean, if you listen to the outside noise, you know, you're going to be distracted. So I'm glad they got that first goal in the pocket. Now focus on the knockout stages.
8: And Jonathan, it's great to see you finally. Is it right you're thinking about being a photographer? Is this right? So this would be an amazing story. You've been a World Cup player.
9: Yeah.
8: And you might be a World Cup photographer. I mean, it's a great thing to do. Is it something you're considering?
9: It is one of my passions, you know, my hobbies. Yeah, I've done photography for some time now. And I had the opportunity to shoot a friendly game before the World Cup, which is Ecuador against Guatemala. And I really enjoyed it. Obviously, I had shot a few Columbus Crew games. And now that was my first international game, so I really enjoyed it. And obviously, a few people saw me, they posted it, and it was loud. But it's something that I've loved for the longest time. And I told one of my friends, Moses Kina and Samuelo, that I don't know if there's already someone that has done that, but I want to be one of the few professional athletes that played in the World Cup and be able to shoot in the World Cup. So soon.
8: Yeah, that would be remarkable. So next World Cup. So you played in the World Cup. You could be on the sidelines taking photos of the players and getting your photos published around the world.
9: That is the goal. I'm grateful that I'm able to do something that I'm passionate about. Obviously, people know me for what I do on the field, but what I do off the field, like photography and all that, like, I'm glad people are getting to know the other side of me. And hopefully the next World Cup, you're going to see me on the sidelines taking photos.
6: I loved that story. Jonathan Mensah speaking to the BBC's John Bennett. Let's have a little bit of a business sport mess around and head to Singapore and speak to our business presenter, Maura Fogarty. Maura, some of the games appear to be breaking viewership records for football, or as they call it here, the S word, in the United States. Tell us which one.
10: You know, when I was preparing to come on and talk about this, I thought to myself, do we say football or do we say soccer?
6: We say football, Maura. We say football.
10: Right. Okay. So, look, Fox, which owns the broadcast rights in the U.S., is saying that they have seen record numbers for these games, and especially for the games involving the U.S. men's national soccer team. So that match they had where they won, there was that knockout victory between the U.S. and Bosnia and Herzegovina. They're saying that there were 24.5 million viewers on Fox. If you add Telemundo, which is the Spanish language channel that was also broadcasting the games, that's about 33.5 million viewers for that game altogether, which is a record for people in the U.S. watching a football/soccer game. Okay.
6: Well done. Yeah, so well done
10: to Fox and well done to the games. You're probably asking yourself, well, why is that, right? Why such big numbers, especially since it's an improvement over the numbers that we saw in Qatar? A few things. One, it's being played in the U.S., obviously. Two, also you've got friendlier time zones, right? These are all games happening when the U.S. audiences are awake. And then also star power, because you've got some big names playing in this tournament.
6: And for the official broadcaster here in the US, Fox. How much did they pay to televise these games?
10: Right. So we know that they paid about $485 million to have the rights to broadcast, the exclusive rights to broadcast the games in the U.S. Just to give you a comparison, for the NFL regular season, so if you don't count the Super Bowl, Fox pays about $2 billion. So this is a bargain for them, okay? But you know those controversial hydration breaks that there's been a lot of chatter about?
6: Yes, I am aware.
10: Okay, well, love them or not, according to the Wall Street Journal, Fox was selling a 30-second advertising spot, a commercial spot, for about $200,000 in the early rounds of the game. And again, according to the Wall Street Journal, they were charging about $750,000 for a spot in the men's, for whenever the U.S. team played. So if you think about it, you got four spots per break, eight breaks per game. I can't do the math that quickly, but it adds up to a pretty penny. Yeah.
6: It really does add up to a pretty penny. Maura Fogarty there, business presenter. Thank you very much for filling us in on that. We're going to have plenty more from the USA and the World Cup later on Newsday. So make sure you stick around.
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5: We will hear about the growing international concern about a key city in Sudan's civil war.
6: And I'm Isaac Fannin at the World Cup, where we'll look ahead to Ghana's knockout game with Colombia.
4: Oh, and we also have an interview with a Cameroonian World Cup legend too, Roger Miller.
14: BBC News with David Harper. Mourners have begun paying their respects to Iran's late supreme leader Ali Khamenei at the Grand Musalla Mosque in Tehran. His coffin is on display along with those of four family members, including a toddler granddaughter, killed with him on the first day of the war launched by Israel and the US in February. Venezuela's interim president says almost every official in the state at the epicentre of last week's powerful twin earthquakes died in the event. Telsi Rodriguez said nearly 2,600 people are now known to have been killed nationwide. The United Nations Human Rights Council will hold an emergency session on Sudan shortly, as fears grow of an imminent attack on the city of El Obeid. It's been under siege by the paramilitary Rapid Support Forces. Officials in Ukraine's Sumy region say four people have been killed in fresh Russian strikes. Meanwhile, Russian state media say a woman has been killed following a Ukrainian aerial attack on the border city of Belgorod. A Guatemalan man extradited to the US has pleaded guilty to his role in the deaths of 53 migrants found in the back of a lorry in Texas 4 years ago. Rigoberto Ramon Miranda Orozco faces a maximum penalty of life imprisonment. Japan has started installing hundreds of cameras in its northern mountains as part of a nationwide survey of the bear population following a surge in attacks. Japan has recorded 13 fatal maulings last year. A new study has found that bottlenose dolphins in the Adriatic Sea are altering their feeding habits by increasingly following fishing trawlers to scavenge for food. A team of researchers tracked hundreds of trawlers over 150 days to monitor any dolphin behaviour. A rare surviving copy of the American Declaration of Independence has been discovered in London. It's the only known example of its kind outside of the United States. It will now go on display at the National Archives. BBC News.
5: Thanks, David, for that update. Hello and welcome to Newsday on the BBC World Service. We're live in London with James and here in Nairobi with me, Anne. In a moment, we'll speak to the UN. You will hear from the UN Human Rights Representative to Sudan ahead of a meeting of the Security Council member states in Geneva on the situation about the city of El Obeid.
4: And Newsday's Isaac Fannin is in Los Angeles. We'll be looking ahead to the remaining round of 32 matches at the World Cup. We're also going to hear from the man who still holds the record for being the oldest goal scorer at a World Cup, Roger Miller, the Cameroonian legend. How do you remember him as a footballer? Please let us know or share your thoughts on anything you hear on Newsday. 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
5: The United Nations Human Rights Council is due to hold an emergency session on Sunday. And today, member states meeting in Geneva will hear warnings that the city of El Obeid could be about to suffer the same fate as El Fasher, where last October, thousands of civilians were killed in violence. Amnesty International described as a crime against humanity. Now, our Geneva correspondent, Imogen Fuchs, spoke to Lee Fung, the UN Human Rights Representative to Sudan, and asked her first what warning signs she and her team were seeing.
15: I think what we are seeing in El Obeid are clear warning signs. And these are similar clear warning signs that we saw in El Fasher, but which were not heeded through urgent action. And we saw what happened in October last year. So the calls that we are making is to be very alert and to take urgent action now to prevent violations and potential atrocities in El Obeid. The city of El Obeid has been under siege-like conditions for over a year and a half. There have been increasing drone strikes in recent weeks, and these have been striking, in particular, fuel stations, fuel trucks, water supply, and also markets, as well as schools. And this has a very serious direct and secondary impacts on the civilian population in El Obeid in terms of access to clean water, to health, to food. And this is in the context of 18 months of restrictions of the unimpeded entry of supplies to El Obeid.
10: You've warned of impending atrocities as the ones that happened in El Fasher in El Obeid, if preventative action isn't taken. What are you hearing about life for civilians there right now?
15: Well, unfortunately, civilians will be at risk as they flee the city, but civilians are also at risk if they stay. Right now, what we have been documenting is increased arrests and detention within El Obeid of civilians who are accused of collaboration with the RSF. And this has been accompanied by rising hate speech, very disturbing social media posts calling for RSF collaborators to be arrested or killed. This is a risk for those who are remaining, in addition to the risks from drones. Then, for those who are fleeing, there is the ongoing risks of arbitrary detention, abductions for ransom, sexual violence, looting, and also the destruction of civil documentation as they are on displacement journeys leaving.
10: Do you ever feel, though, you're there trying to uphold human rights, monitor for violations? We get an appalling report on a regular basis. We had one recently about sexual violence, for example. Can you achieve anything?
15: The monitoring and the documentation and bringing this to the public light is absolutely essential for the world to know what's happening in Sudan and not to be able to take a back seat, to push for action. And it also supports accountability. And ultimately, as you highlighted, the report that we released on conflict-related sexual violence over the first 3 years of the conflict, it is horrific. Conflict-related sexual violence has been used systematically and in a coordinated and widespread way as a weapon of war. And the only way to break this cycle of violence and other cycles of violations and abuses is to end impunity, to ensure there's accountability for the perpetrators of these serious crimes.
16: Let's look then to this emergency session of the UN Human Rights Council. The council itself has no prosecutorial power. Can a three-hour debate in Geneva really make any difference?
15: I think there is a question about how much debate and statements can achieve. I think what debates and statements are important, the important role they play is to really create a consensus that for the need for action, to then push the international community and member states to act on information that is before them, risks that have been flagged, to ensure that civilians in El Obeid are protected and that we don't take our eyes off the situation there, nor the situation in the broader Kordofan region, because we continue to have serious concerns also about the conditions there.
16: Does it frustrate you that Sudan doesn't maybe make the headlines as much as, say, Ukraine or the Middle East?
15: I think that we've always said that Sudan doesn't get the attention it deserves. Sudan is the world's largest humanitarian crisis, the world's largest displacement crisis. It is first and foremost a protection and human rights crisis. And absolutely, there needs to be much more attention to this and about how the international community, regional actors can really play a role in ending this violence, stopping the madness, as our High Commissioner has said.
5: Li Fung there, the UN Human Rights Representative in Sudan, in conversation there with the BBC's Imogen Fulks ahead of that emergency session that's due to be held among the members of the Security Council. And James, this is a story that you have covered for a long time. Just tell us about the significance of El Obeid City.
4: So El Obeid is really at the heart of the conflict right now. It's part of the Kordofan region. In the early days of the war, which broke out in April 2023, so just over 3 years ago, the RSF, the Rapid Support Forces, had all of the control or most of the control of the capital, Khartoum. They were then pushed out of that and the focus of the fighting turned to Darfur, where the RSF draws much of its strength from. And so we saw the very catastrophic for civilians Battle of El Fasher late last year, and the RSF is accused of numerous abuses, including by Amnesty International in a report this week when they overran El Fasher last year. They have now got control of most of Darfur, and so the fighting has moved to Kordofan. And if they're able to take El Obeid, which is controlled by the Sudanese military, that would reopen the gates perhaps to another attack on the capital, Khartoum, and would sort of reinvigorate that sort of front of the war potentially. But I think the concern right now is for the perhaps 500,000 civilians within El Obeid. We spoke on the programme this week to a doctor in the city who was concerned about the possibility of the massacre of civilians. So that's really the focus of the international concern right now. The strategic importance is there, but the potential impact on civilians is huge as well, I think.
5: Huge indeed, and huge stakes there. Let's now return to LA, where the World Cup action has been going on. Isaac, it's late in the night there. I believe the Algerian fans have gone to sleep by now, disappointed. Yes. After losing that game. But what can you tell us about the upcoming matches?
6: Yes, so plenty to look forward to on Friday. We've got some really, really exciting games to tell you about. But yeah, you're right, Anne. The Algerian fans will be incredibly disappointed because in the last game of the day on Thursday, they were beaten 2-0 by Switzerland in Vancouver. Very, very disappointing result for them. They are out, the fifth African team to be knocked out in the round of 32. Morocco, the only African team who have gone through. Three more will play on Friday. Early on in the day, we were at the Spain-Austria match and we saw perhaps a look at one of the best teams of the competition so far. Spain produced a brilliant performance, a sensational performance, as they beat Austria 3-0. Two goals from Mikel Oyarzabal and one from Pedro Porro, really setting the scene for Spain, who will take on Portugal in their next match. And after the game, Spain's boss Miguel Luis de la Fuente was pretty pleased with his side's performance.
17: I have many reasons to be happy today. So many. Naturally, I'd start with the victory, a crucial win, and the team's sensational performance, as well as the individual achievements. It is wonderful to see players reach milestones of this magnitude. The whole group is happy. Personally, I'm especially pleased for one of them, Unai Simon, as I've known him since he was just a kid. It is an honor and a source of pride for me to coach him, as I am doing now. But we are happy, I repeat, about everything that happened in today's match, how we handled it, how we resolved the situation and the impression we left. We are in a very good place. Of course, this is the process we've had to follow to get to where we are today, but we'll certainly need to be even better in the next match.
6: Yeah, we heard De La Fuente there talking about Unai Simon, the Spain goalkeeper who has not conceded the goal at this World Cup. Brilliant performance for him and his defence. And they will look to not concede when they take on Portugal in the round of 16 match. They won arguably the game of the tournament so far as they beat Croatia 2-1. Croatia taking the lead in that one thanks to Ivan Perisic. Cristiano Ronaldo, though, levelled things up from the penalty spot, scoring his first ever World Cup knockout goal. Then he was surprisingly substituted by coach Roberto Martinez, and the man who took his place up front, Gonçalo Ramos, headed Portugal ahead. And we thought that was it, but Croatia believed they'd had an equaliser thanks to Josko Vardiol, but Igor Matanovic didn't get that haircut last week, and the ball, he got a little whisker of a touch with his hair on the ball, and new technology detected this touch, and his layoff to Mario Pasalic then turned out to be offside. So we were deprived of a last minute equaliser, which would have been 13 minutes into stoppage time in minute 103 of that match. So Portugal go through in that one. And as Anne was saying, we've got some really, really exciting games to look forward to. We're going to see three of the final remaining African sides in the competition in action. The first game of the day sees Australia take on Egypt. Mo Salah will be fit for that one after shaking off what seemed to be a hamstring concern. Then the holders, Argentina, will take on Cape Verde. What a story for the archipelago. This is their first World Cup and they are yet to lose. And the final game, we'll see Ghana take on Colombia in Kansas. And we can head to Accra to speak to our correspondent there, Thomas Nardi, who can give us a sense of the feeling in Accra. How is everyone feeling ahead of this game against Colombia, Thomas?
18: Well, there's a lot of anticipation and then a cautious optimism ahead of this very crucial encounter between Ghana and then Colombia. Ghana did show some resilience and defensive structure and then also have a lot of pace on the flanks during the group stage of this particular tournament. Unfortunately, they lost against Croatia, which is because the coach had to try a few players. Colombia, on the other hand, have got a lot of flair, also very PC on the flanks and with a very creative midfield. And so we are going to see a lot of midfield battle in this particular game. Ghanaians are very hopeful that the Black Stars will edge past Colombia in this particular game. But they are also wary of the fact that Colombia has been a very solid team in this tournament. Just ahead of the game, the Black Stars manager, Carlos Correa, did say that the team is ready and that the real World Cup championship begins with this particular game.
6: Do you think Ghanaians will be happy at the fact that they've gotten this far, considering I think it was in April or May that they were sacking their last manager, Otto Addo? They brought in Carlos Queiroz and they were in a really difficult group, and they've managed to get out of that group, including a really creditable draw against England. Do you think Ghanaians will be pleased? And if it were to be the case that they were to lose to Colombia, that they got out of the group stage and there's no disgrace in that?
18: Well, the performance so far has been very impressive. A lot of Ghanaians are happy. In the run-up to this particular tournament, they suffered a string of defeats, ended up sacking the coach who was in charge of the team. But since this Portuguese manager took over, things have been looking up. They just had one defeat against Croatia. A lot of people think that this particular squad that was presented for the World Cup is the least talented team that Ghana has ever presented in a World Cup tournament. But their performance has been quite impressive, and most people are pleased with what they've done so far. If they are not able to make it past this particular stage, well, Ghanaians may forgive them, because a lot of people didn't really have any hopes in this particular team. They suffered a lot of, they've been a lot of injuries. The team has been hit with a lot of injuries. Mohamed Kudus, for instance, that creative midfielder, is not taking part in this tournament. We have defender Alexander Djoku, and then Mohamed Salisu. They are not all part of this particular team. And so nobody really gave them any chance. A lot of Ghanaians felt that it's the least talented team we are presenting. And so we were just hoping for the best. Now their performance has proven that they have that potential to be able to make it to the round of 16.
6: Thomas, really, really good chatting to you. That is Thomas Nade out in Accra. I'm sure he'll be watching that game later on against Colombia. I know that I will be a nervous wreck for that one, but we'll have a little bit more sport, James, because you've got you've been dabbling with the with a sporting icon from Africa, haven't you?
4: Yeah. Well, we're hearing about one of the World Cup's oldest goal scorers, Cristiano Ronaldo, hitting the target against Croatia. He's 41, but as you say, Isaac, I've been talking to another football legend who scored at a World Cup at an even more advanced age, or advanced for a footballer anyway. Cameroon's Roger Miller is the man in question, the oldest goal scorer ever at a World Cup. He was age 42 when he scored against Russia in 1994. A two-time African Footballer of the Year, he had previously come to true global attention when he scored four goals to lead Cameroon to the quarterfinals of the 1990 World Cup, which at the time was a record for an African team. And so, yeah, I spoke to Roger Miller earlier, and I started by asking him about those exploits of the 1990 World Cup.
19: It was a proud moment for me, for my family, for my friends, for all Cameroonians.
4: In 1990, when Cameroon went further than any African team had managed before, before the tournament, had you been confident you would achieve such heights?
19: It's hard to say whether we were confident. I achieved that dream. But to achieve similar, you have to fight, and that's what we did. We fought technically, physically, everything. We were in great shape. We said we were going to try and do something.
4: Is it true that President Paul Biya insisted on you being part of the team?
19: Yes, it's true. It's true.
4: Why do you think that was so important to him?
19: It was not that he thought highly of me as such, okay? He listened to what people were saying and the work I had done before the World Cup. And that's why he thought to himself, we ought to send him again to the tournament to try and boost my teammates who were with me at the World Cup.
4: One of the things we also remember most about that World Cup was your dances after you scored. Joy it represented for you, and I imagine for many Cameroonians. Is that what you were feeling at that time?
19: Well, I didn't feel anything because I wasn't sure the coaches were going to let me play. I didn't know if I was going to score. It just happened. So my teammates and I tried to create something to show people that in life, regardless of your age, we can achieve something big.
4: And those famous dance moves of yours, did you ever break them out again at parties or weddings, celebrations?
19: No, not at all. Not at all. That was a dance, a special dance, a dance I just came up with for the good result Cameroon was expected to achieve.
4: Do you think how people viewed Cameroon around the world, do you think that changed after the 1990 World Cup?
19: No, I don't think it changed anything. There will always be those who are jealous, okay? There are always those jealous and speaking ill of Cameroon. You have people who talk nonsense, but everything any Cameroonian has ever done or does, they do it for Cameroon. They don't do it for anyone else. So, for those who are jealous, that's their own problem. For the rest of us, we did what we had to do. That's all.
4: People all over the world talk a lot about the goal you scored at the age of 42 at the 1994 World Cup in the US. And people still ask themselves how it was possible for a player of that age to score in a World Cup. What was your secret?
19: There was no secret. It just means that when you are in shape, we are in good health, we can score goals even at 50 years old. The most important thing is to be physically fit, but also getting along with your teammates. And then off to the tournament you go.
4: Were you following any special program to be fit, to be in tip-top shape physically at that age?
19: Listen, I've been a sportsman for years. Even before preparing for the World Cups, I was playing tennis, and that gave me strength and power. And my physical trainer supported me so I could go further.
4: And that moment, that goal at the age of 42, did it strike you that it would inspire people around the world, that young footballers or people who play football, you know, like me, people of a certain age, not a particularly good footballer, but they would be inspired by a 42-year-old man scoring at a World Cup?
19: Oh, well, all the better for all those who appreciated that and who try to do the same. But like I was saying earlier, we don't do it for individual gain. We do it for our country, for our people, for everyone we love. And the success of our goals, it made them reflect and inspired to do the same thing.
4: What do you think of the performances of African teams at this World Cup?
19: Well, there are certain teams that have had great performances, the teams which we were counting on more than others. For example, Cote d'Ivoire, they didn't manage to go further. They disappointed us a bit. But still, there are other teams who we are counting on and which we hope will do much better.
4: Do you think that Morocco, for example, could still go quite a lot further in this competition?
19: I couldn't tell you. I'm not a Moroccan player. I don't know how they work out, but we hope and try to support them, whether they go far or not, or even go beyond that.
4: Do you see African teams evolving, developing quite a lot since 1990? Are things getting better for African football, in your opinion?
19: Listen, it will just get better and better. At this tournament, it's the first time that we have 10 African teams at a World Cup. Now it's happened. What are these teams learning? How do you dominate the others? I think that it can happen, that African teams can go even further.
4: In this World Cup, when you see Cote d'Ivoire lose right at the end of the match, and you see the same with Senegal losing in the dying minutes, do you think there's a problem, a tactical one, a mental one that needs to be solved? What do you see?
19: It's a tactical problem, technical, that has to improve. All that to say simply, yes, African teams can go even farther in the next World Cup.
4: Do you think an African team is on course to win the World Cup one day?
19: I can say that, yes. If a team manages to reach the quarterfinals, semi-finals, it's possible. Now we have to fight on the technical and physical level. We have to be present on the pitch.
4: Roger Miller there, certified World Cup legend, oldest goal scorer ever at a World Cup. Isaac Fannin, Newsday sports presenter at the World Cup. This is your last day at the tournament, I believe. What's been the standout moment for you?
6: Oh, there have been so many standout moments at this World Cup, I think. In terms of, I think we're going to put it in off the field and on the field. I think watching the Iran-New Zealand game in Los Angeles, I think, was definitely a standout game for me. I just thought it was incredible to see all of those Iranian fans inside that stadium supporting the Iranian team. And I also must mention going to Vancouver, the moment off the field, was going to Vancouver and seeing the march, the fan march that the Canadian fans had on their way to see them play their Qatar match where they got their first ever win at a World Cup. Just seeing the amount of support and how like vibrant and loud they were really just changed what I thought I knew about, you know, Canadian fandom when it comes to their football team. So those two moments, I would say, are my favourite moments at this tournament so far.
5: And Isaac, I wonder how it has been like travelling long distances just to cover football, because, you know, even the teams are travelling as well.
6: Yeah, it's one of the stories of this competition, you know, how teams are going to deal with traveling the length and breadth of what is essentially a continent. And it is definitely a challenge. We have not had to travel nearly as half as much as some of the teams at this competition. But we went from Los Angeles to Vancouver, and that was a 3-hour flight. So relatively short in comparison, but it still took a lot out of us. And so I can't imagine what it's been like for some of these teams who are traveling from one coast to the other to play matches, especially in the knockout round. So it's definitely one of the big challenges of hosting a competition in a geography like this, where there are just vast, huge disparity in terms of where the matches are. So, yeah, it is difficult.
4: And Isaac, we had a message in from Harold Achimra in Uganda, who says, I predict a decisive victory for the Black Stars of Ghana in tonight's match against Colombia. More broadly, not just tonight's games, who do you see at this early stage as favourites to win it all?
6: I think the French team are definitely up there to win it all. We saw Spain earlier on Thursday, and they were really, really good. I think they'll give them a good run for their money if the two teams meet. But France have just looked like the best team in the world at this competition, and they will have to go a long way to lose, I think.
4: Mais oui, I agree totally. Yeah, they've looked excellent. And that's it for this edition of Newsday from Anne in Nairobi, James in London, of course, Isaac at the World Cup. That's it for now. Bye-bye.
20: If I were you, in the midst of one of the hardest fires you ever fought, and I closed my eyes, what would my body feel?
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23: Coming up after the news, Pakistan has announced they will be cutting the 18% tax on menstrual products. We use that as an excuse to do a deep dive into the science of periods. How your cycle might be affecting how you respond to medication, and we take a look at one of the comparatively few species that menstruate, spiny mice. Plus, do you think your periods are difficult and inconvenient? Well, imagine bleeding in space. We're joined by biologist, writer, and podcaster Kelly Wiener-Smith to chat about how astronauts deal with their cycles. And we have a look at another cycle, the sleep-wake cycle. Why do some of us struggle to drift off? Plus, we find the answer to a question from one of our listeners. Why are some delicious foods so difficult to stop eating? All that and more coming up on Unexpected Elements.
24: Live from NPR News, I'm Giles Snyder. Ukraine has declared today a day of mourning after Russia launched hundreds of drones and dozens of missiles at the capital city of Kyiv early Thursday. Officials say at least 27 people were killed, scores more wounded. NPR's Greg Myrie.
25: Ukraine has suffered terribly in the war in terms of the people, soldiers and civilians killed and wounded, the damage to the economy. But it's also learned great resilience, great innovation, playing a role in the security of Europe that others would not have anticipated a few years ago. I think in some ways, those who survived this war and Ukraine as a country can come out much, much stronger.
24: Russia says the attacks were in retaliation for Ukrainian drone strikes. Kyiv has stepped up such attacks in recent weeks, including on oil refineries, leading to a fuel shortage in Russia. The FBI is directing 260 staffers to its investigation of the 2020 election into Georgia's most populous county. A memo obtained by the Associated Press describes the investigation as a priority for the agency. It's Melissa Fado of member station WABE reports.
0: Fulton County has been a key part of President Donald Trump's unfounded claims the 2020 presidential election was stolen from him. The memo does not describe details of the investigation. People familiar with the matter who insisted on anonymity to discuss internal decision-making confirmed with the AP it's related to the probe into the 2020 election in Georgia. The FBI field office in Atlanta declined a request for comment. The Bureau raided a Fulton County elections office in January, where hundreds of boxes of elections records and ballots were seized. The county has sued to get its records back, but in May, a judge decided the federal government could keep them. For NPR News, I'm Melissa Fato in Atlanta.
24: The National Weather Service has issued extreme heat warnings for much of central and eastern parts of the country. The dangerously high temperatures likely to last through the Independence Day weekend. NPR's Ritu Chatterjee reports extreme heat, a risk not just to physical health, but also mental health.
1: People with pre-existing mental health conditions are the most vulnerable to the mental health impacts of extreme heat. Studies show that as summer temperatures rise, so do number of visits to emergency departments for mental health conditions. Amruta Nori Sarma is an environmental health researcher at Harvard University.
2: We looked at things like mood disorders, anxiety and stress disorders, schizophrenia, self-harm, substance use disorders. And we saw similar increases in the rates of emergency department visits across these different causes.
1: Experts advise people with mental health issues to try and stay in cool places and talk with their doctors about their risks. Ritu Chatterjee, NPR News.
24: This is NPR News. Kentucky Republican Senator Mitch McConnell remains hospitalized. McConnell was first admitted more than 2 weeks ago. NPR's Eric McDaniel has more on a statement from McConnell's office.
3: The statement says, quote, "The senator continues to improve and is working closely with his staff on Kentucky and Senate matters while the Senate is out of session," end quote. At 84, McConnell regularly moves about the Capitol in a wheelchair. In 2023, McConnell froze and appeared unable to speak for nearly 30 seconds during his weekly press conference as majority leader. He's also suffered a series of falls, including one that resulted in a concussion and nearly six-week absence. The senator announced in 2024 he'd step down from leadership, and in 2025 that he'd not seek another six-year term in office. After more than four decades, McConnell's time in Congress is set to conclude at the end of this year. Eric McDaniel, NPR News, Washington.
24: Members of a breakaway traditionalist Catholic group accusing Pope Leo of failing to hear their concerns. The group known as the Society of Pius X says it will carry on and remain focused on preserving church traditions. Following tensions for decades, the Vatican declared Thursday that the group formally broke with Rome when it consecrated four new bishops without Pope Leo's consent. A volunteer at Britain's National Archives has discovered a rare early copy of the Declaration of Independence. Michael Skurr says he found it in May while cataloging 18th-century documents. It's one of only 11 known copies of what's called the Exeter printing, made just days after the original was signed. In 1776, a newly found declaration was unveiled Thursday. I'm Giles Snyder, NPR News.
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8: Recently, I visited a sleep lab. For about a month, I'd been struggling to drift off. I'd get up, drink a coffee, and feel no more awake. Then I'd have a decaf before bed, and suddenly I'd feel wired. Now, in the run-up to visiting the sleep lab, I was asked to avoid caffeine entirely, which I did, begrudgingly. But when I got to the lab, I couldn't fall asleep at all. The scientists even remarked on how awake my brain seemed. Frustrated and exhausted, I went home and made a caffeinated coffee. But this time, I checked the box. Decaf. I realised that I'd accidentally swapped my coffee pods. I'd been drinking decaf in the morning and caffeinated coffee at night. No wonder I'd end up trapped in a cycle of bad sleep and needing coffee to get through the next day.
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0: As always, I'm joined by an international panel of wonderful journalists. In Sao Paulo, Brazil, I'm joined by Camilla Motta. Welcome, Camilla.
1: Oi, Caroline.
0: And in Helsinki, Finland, we have Tristan Artone. Hi, Tristan.
2: Ande, Bobon, and hello.
0: So this is the science show inspired by the news. We cycle through the headlines to find our favourite story as a starting point. Then we follow a chain of scientific connections, and with a bit of luck, we end up somewhere completely unexpected.
3: Pakistan has announced plans to abolish the sales tax on sanitary pads and other menstrual hygiene products.
4: It's not just a tax on pads. To me, it's a tax on going to school.
5: There is still a lot of shame around talking about periods, which makes things harder.
6: The government says the decision aims to improve women's health, dignity, and access to education.
0: Yes, Pakistan has announced plans to abolish period tax, which is an 18% sales tax on menstrual products like tampons and sanitary towels, making it one of over 20 countries, alongside Canada, Rwanda, and Jamaica, to abolish sales tax from menstrual products. And the impact of this could be huge. Only 12% of women and girls in Pakistan use commercially made menstrual products. So lifting this tax may make these products affordable for many. And UN Women have welcomed the decision, saying that when these products become more affordable, it means more girls and women stay in school and the workforce. Although activists argue that the remaining taxes, which still make up 40% of the total price of menstrual products in Pakistan, should also be removed. Camilla, what's the tampon tax like where you are?
1: We just got rid of them. Brazil had a big tax reform and it just kicked in January 2026.
0: Tristan, what about you?
2: Well, in Finland, there is tax, but it has been going down. Prior to 2025, it was 25%, which is like the standard rate for all goods. After 2025, it was reduced to 14%. And activists, I understand, are eyeing at least getting to 10% as kind of the next step.
0: So, Camilla, you're starting us off with our first science story. Where are you taking us?
1: Well, Caroline, if we're talking periods, I've got a story about how the menstrual cycle might be impacting how drugs enter the brain, something which has taken one research team more than 10 years to figure out.
0: Ooh, a 10-year menstrual mystery.
1: Indeed. So we first have to go back to 2014. At that time, a new experimental drug called devunetide was showing promising results as a treatment against progressive supranuclear palsy, which is a rare degenerative brain condition. But in a late-stage trial, which is one of the final steps of testing a new drug before it's approved to be prescribed to patients, it suddenly seemed like devunetide wasn't actually having any effects on anyone.
0: Interesting. So that's kind of quite late on in the testing process. Do we know why?
1: So it was a confusing result. So scientists have since taken a closer look at those trial results and separated them by sex. And it seems like actually devunetide may be effective in women, and just how effective depends on where they are in their menstrual cycle. And this is all down to estrogen.
0: Right. Okay. And estrogen is one of the main female sex hormones, right?
1: Right. And within the menstrual cycle, it's responsible for repairing and thickening the lining of the uterus. Its levels also fluctuate throughout the cycle. Estrogen levels are highest in the middle of the cycle, just before an egg is released during ovulation, and drop to their lowest level during your period.
0: And so levels of estrogen were impacting how effective the drugs were.
1: Yep.
0: So is more estrogen better or is it worse?
1: So they tested this in mice. They gave devunetide through a nasal spray to male and female mice. They found that in the female mice, more of the drug reached their brains when their estrogen levels were at their highest in their estrous cycle, which is the rodent version of a menstrual cycle. In fact, when estrogen levels were at their peak, the female mice had double the amount of the drug in their bloodstream compared to the male mice.
0: Interesting. Okay, so more estrogen, more drug in the bloodstream. But humans aren't mice. Has this test been done in humans yet?
1: Yes, we're not mice. and yes, they have tested in humans, but in a very small study with only 6 women and 2 men. And they found that the women seemed to take up more of the drug than men did. Men also produce estrogen, but they do so in much smaller amounts than women. So this also supports the theory that higher levels of estrogen equal higher levels of devunitide being taken up into the body. But of course, it was a very small experimental sample, so we have to take care with the results.
0: Interesting. So do we know why estrogen is having this effect?
1: Well, we know that estrogen can influence blood flow and how drugs are broken down in the body, and it can also impact the blood-brain barrier.
0: And the

0: in clinical trials. And we do need to remember that this latest study is very small, so we have to treat the results with caution. But it does highlight how important it is that things like where in the menstrual cycle women are, and therefore hormonal levels, are taken into consideration when testing new medicines.
1: It's kind of remarkable that the menstrual cycle, which is something experienced by half the world's population, is still in many ways a scientific frontier. Thank you so much, Camilla. Tristan, what have you got for us next?
2: Well, do y'all know how many animals menstruate?
1: Ooh, I was shocked by how few animals menstruate, but I can't remember. I'll guess something like 25. What are you going to go for, Camilla?
0: I was going to say dozens because I thought like a bunch of mammals menstruate. I'm going to say 67.
2: Well, there are humans, of course, but the answer is 78 species of primates, 4 species of bats, and the elephant shrew. So it is actually quite rare, but higher numbers. So, Camilla, I believe you're the winner of that.
1: Camilla was pretty close.
2: Yeah, yeah, yeah.
1: But that means outside of primates, it's shockingly rare. Which species menstruate other than primates?
2: It was bats and the elephant shrew. But in 2016, researchers found that the spiny mouse can also menstruate. So it's become the first rodent ever observed that actually does menstruate.
1: Oh, interesting.
2: Well, I mean, menstruation actually isn't the only sort of unusual thing about the spiny mouse. It completely defies rules of mammalian biology. It has a bone-plated tail, and the only other mammal with this trait is an armadillo. After injury, it can regenerate its skin without scars, and they live an extraordinary long time. Typical mice may live around 9 months, spiny mice up to 5 years.
1: It sort of reminds me of the naked mole rat, which can live for 30 years, which is such a long time for a small mammal, and they're incredibly resistant to cancer, making them a sort of interesting model for biologists studying aging and cancer resistance.
2: Yeah, and the two are frequently compared, actually, because of all of its incredible traits. So the spiny mouse has also caught the attention of researchers, making it a great or perhaps unfortunate candidate for biomedical research. So one big area is for researching reproductive health, specifically reproductive and inflammatory disorders, as well as physiological and behavioral aspects. That's because the spiny mouse appears to experience premenstrual syndrome, or PMS. 70% of women endure PMS symptoms, and about 8% experience physical and emotional symptoms severe enough to disrupt daily life. And researchers believe that the spiny mouse can help study the underlying mechanisms of PMS and test novel interventions.
1: I want to know how you diagnose PMS in a spiny mouse. Like, that mouse keeps, I don't know, growling at that other mouse. It must have PMS. I'm not sure how you could tell.
0: It just stays in a corner, like, looking really sad. So could they actually see, you know, signs of PMS in the spiny mouse?
2: Yeah, apparently so. Some of the researchers were able to observe that the spiny mouse exhibited a lot of isolation in their cages when going through PMS. A number of other things too, but that was one of the big ones that might be most noticeable to humans in terms of behavior.
1: What about this amazing ability to heal without scarring?
2: Well, yeah, this is like quite a superpower. So in 2012, researchers discovered that the spiny mouse can regenerate skin, hair, follicles, sweat glands, and ear cartilage without forming scar tissue. Since then, there have been additional regenerative discoveries extending to how it heals muscles, its spinal cord, and cardiac tissue. So researchers hope to understand how scarless healing happens in order to treat severe wounds and burn patients, as well as how their regenerative abilities could pioneer treatments for internal injuries. So they're specifically eyeing how cardiac tissue after a heart attack can be regenerated, and if spinal cord injuries can be treated.
1: Wow. Okay. So a lot of potential for studying these little guys. Thank you, Tristan, for helping us enter the weird and wonderful world of the spiny mouse.
2: But do I have time for one last fun fact on the spiny mouse?
1: Yeah, go for it.
2: Okay. Well, the tail of the spiny mouse can deglove. So if a predator grabs it, the skin of the tail will just come off so that the spiny mouse can get away, basically leaving like a bunch of skin in the predator's mouth. However, they can only do this once, and then they'll often like chew their own tails off afterwards. So it's really unusual because they can heal and regenerate in like amazing ways, but the tail somehow doesn't fall under like these superpowers.
1: Imagine.

0: mention grabbing a spiny mouse tail and the skin coming off. And then this poor mouse is left with a skinless tail. Oh my
1: Everybody gosh. Everybody loses in that situation. It'll teach you not to grab a spiny mouse by the tail, though, probably.
0: Yeah, I'll never do that again. Listeners, what period research do you want to see happening? Perhaps you want to know why humans are one of the few species to experience menstruation, why for some people periods don't seem to last forever, or why on day one of your period you want to eat only chocolate and crisps. Or is that just me? Get in touch. You can email us unexpected@bbc.co.uk, or you can WhatsApp us on +44 330 678 3080. Next up, what happens if you have a period in space? After this.
2: Hello, it's Sophie here with this week's Unexpected Elements quiz. This week, we're talking all things menstrual cycle, but I'm here to ask you a question about lunar cycles. You might have heard of your circadian rhythm. It's our body's internal clock that runs over a 24-hour period. But some animals have another internal clock called a circalunar rhythm. This is tied to the 29.5-day long lunar cycle, which is the amount of time it takes for the moon to orbit around the Earth. But my question to you is, which of the following animals isn't influenced by the lunar cycle? Is it A, the bogong moth, B, the red-necked nightjar bird, or C, the marine bristleworm? Which of these animals doesn't have a circalunar rhythm? A, the bogong moth, B, the red-necked nightjar bird, or C, the marine bristleworm? Have a think and I'll be back soon with the answer.
0: You're listening to Unexpected Elements from the BBC World Service, the show that looks at the science lurking behind the news. This week, we're talking all things menstrual cycle, from spiny mouse periods to how drugs can be less effective due to the washing machine of hormones many of us cycle through every month. Now, I thought periods here on Earth were bad enough, but imagine having a period in space. In 1983, NASA famously asked their first female astronaut, Sally Ride, if 100 tampons would be enough for her six-day trip. In case you're not familiar with tampons, that's a lot of tampons. Now, here to chat about periods in space with us is biologist, writer and podcaster Kelly Weiner-Smith. Welcome, Kelly.
3: I can't believe I'm here to talk about periods in space, but I am so excited. Let's do this.
0: Yay, me too. So first, I think we need to tackle that 100 tampon story. What was going on? Why did NASA think 100 tampons would be appropriate for 6 days?
3: Well, so first, they had no idea what was going to happen, and they were worried, like, well, what happens, for example, if a woman who's a heavy bleeder has a much worse period than ever? It would be way worse to have sent not enough tampons than to have sent too many tampons. And it's worth noting that there was actually another woman astronaut on the team making this decision, and she was a medical doctor. And
0: what?
3: She thought, 100 tampons, I don't know, it would be really bad if things went wrong. And there was also concern that the blood might go up through the tubes and end up in your abdomen, because when you're in space, you're in free fall. So there's something like zero gravity. So gravity's not pulling things down. So what if it went up instead? And so they were just trying to be extra cautious. And actually, we still send 100 tampons to space with women today.
0: Really?
3: We haven't changed that number.
0: I would argue if you think a period could end up heavy enough that you would need 100 tampons for 6 days, you should be going to a hospital rather than a spaceship.
3: Yeah, absolutely. You would have anemia and all sorts of other problems. It's a crazy number.
0: So do we now have any better an idea about what happens when you have a period in space? You know, do you know what goes on?
3: There have been some women who have gone to space and had their periods and they didn't have a problem. They haven't publicized what the experience was like, maybe for obvious reasons. They don't want to be like known as the astronaut who had their period in space and, you know, then shared it. There have been some reports of women needing to use tampons and pads because the blood sort of creeps out in a weird way in space, and that was the best way to take care of that. But in general, most astronauts are choosing to not have their periods in space. They're using hormones to make it so that they don't have to deal with this in space, which we also see women doing in like Arctic exploration or military situations, because you can imagine not wanting to like worry about where your pad is going to come from when you're in the middle of like a war zone or something like that. So anyway, they choose to not have periods for the most part.
0: Interesting. And I guess it'd also be a concern about like how you deal with floating blood, essentially, because, you know, without gravity, changing a tampon suddenly becomes a much messier situation, I would imagine. I haven't changed a tampon in space.
3: I, too, have never changed a tampon in space. But I imagine that it could be difficult. But fluid management in space isn't like a totally novel problem. People do seem to have this idea that periods in space have many challenges at many levels. For example, like on PopSci websites, you'll find people saying women can't menstruate in space because it'll mess up the space toilet. The space toilet will get clogged. And that has not happened. Women have had periods in space. You just put like a little filter on top of the vacuum chamber that essentially collects pee, and that keeps the big stuff out. And it has not clogged up the system. But what has clogged up the system actually is calcium that's been excreted in the urine of astronauts. Because when you're in space, your bones start breaking down because you're just not using them as much. And that calcium built up in the system that collects water and then cleans it so that you can use it again. And which is why the astronauts on the International Space Station call their water yesterday's coffee.
4: Oh, awful. Because it keeps,
3: I know. But anyway, so yes, the calcium in their urine has clogged up the system, but never blood.
0: Oh my gosh. So pipes not clogged by sanitary products, but instead calcium from bones. That is actually terrifying.
3: Disturbing.
0: Yeah.
3: Space is difficult.
0: Space is difficult.
5: Yeah. And with all the fuzz, you know, I get why most astronauts choose to just not get a period while they're in space. But in the future, if we're looking to possibly colonizing other planets like Mars, something you have written about, Kelly, you'd need the menstrual cycle to be happening naturally if you want space pregnancies. So how might space affect things like fertility or giving birth?
3: So we, every once in a while, will get data from like rodents. And as I know you've already discussed, most rodents don't get periods, except for the spiny mouse, which does. But there's been at least one study where we sent a pregnant rodent to space and then brought them back to see how labor went. And it didn't go great. They had to do twice as much of a certain kind of contraction. And we think that that's because their muscles had just sort of gotten weak in the space environment because they're essentially in free fall, experiencing no gravity. And any of us who have had children know you don't want to have to do twice as many contractions.
0: No, thank you. Not that I've had kids, but I've heard that contractions aren't fun. How are we going to colonize Mars if being pregnant is going to be a problem and giving birth is going to be difficult? Is this something that Elon Musk has thought about?
3: I do not get the sense that Elon Musk is staying awake at night worrying about this problem. But certainly on Mars, Mars has 40% of the gravity that Earth has. So there's reason to worry that our bones and our muscles would be much weaker, which would make labor even more dangerous than it is here on Earth. And the surface of Mars is covered with this jagged dirt that has a chemical called perchlorates in there. And they mess with the hormones your thyroid makes. And those hormones are important for heart rate and blood pressure. And for fetuses, they're important for nervous system development. And so there's plenty of reasons to worry about mom's health. Can a fetus develop normally under low gravity? Mars is a high radiation environment. What kind of problems is that going to cause? So many, many reasons to worry. And so I personally am pushing for not sending a million people to Mars in the next 20 to 30 years, as Elon Musk suggests, because I think we need to do lots of research at the International Space Station or at a moon research station. There's a lot of questions we need answers to before we send women out to start, you know, having babies in space. That seems very ethically fraught.
1: I mean, in terms of sort of sending people to Mars, in terms of actually thinking about what that looks like, what about the possibility of using like something like artificial wombs rather than having in utero pregnancies in space to be able to accomplish what you're talking about?
3: Yeah, so I think artificial wombs would be great as a way to keep women from needing to realize the risk of trying to get pregnant, stay pregnant, and then go through labor on Mars. But now we have to start thinking about fetal development on Mars and whether or not 40% gravity is going to be safe for a fetus developing in an artificial womb. And pardon the pun, but artificial wombs are in their infancy. And so we're not really ready to do that yet, but that could make it easier or safer. But it's not a technology we've realized yet.
0: Well, thank you so much for joining us, Kelly. It was just, great to have a chat about periods in space. Not something I was expecting to spend my day doing, but turns out fascinating.
3: Thanks so much for having me. I cannot wait to tell my friends I talked about periods in space on the BBC. They'll be so proud of me.
0: So we began with good news. If you're buying menstrual products in Pakistan, they're lifting the 18% tampon tax. And we've ended up at the potentially messy reality of having a period in space, with a detour via one of the few non-primate animals to menstruate, the spiny mouse. Still to come on the show, how construction work affects the brains of female termites. We answer a question from one of you lovely listeners. Why can't we stop eating certain delicious foods? And we return to cycles, but this time our sleep-wake cycle. Why do some of us really struggle to nod off? Find out when this show continues.
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0: Coming up after the news, we'll be tracking down a scientist to answer a question from one of our listeners. Why are some foods so difficult to stop eating? And I do a deep dive into sleep-wake cycles. Like me, do you struggle to nod off? If so, I might have the answer to why you find it so difficult and what you can do about it. Coming up on Unexpected Elements shortly.
9: BBC News with David Harper. Mourners have begun paying their respects to Iran's late supreme leader Ali Khamenei at the Grand Musalla Mosque in Tehran. His coffin is on display along with those of four family members, including a toddler granddaughter killed with him on the first day of the war launched by Israel and the US in February. The United Nations Human Rights Council will hold an emergency session on Sudan shortly as fears grow of an imminent attack on the city of El Obeid. It's been under siege by the paramilitary Rapid Support Forces, which has been in a brutal civil war with the Sudanese army. Officials in Ukraine's Sumy region say four people have been killed in fresh Russian strikes. Meanwhile, Russian state media say a woman has been killed following a Ukrainian aerial attack on the border city of Belgorod. Uganda is the latest country to start evacuating its citizens from South Africa following recent protests targeting undocumented migrants. The first group of 273 people arrived home on Friday morning. A passenger coach has plunged into a ravine in southwestern Pakistan, killing at least 40 people. The bus was travelling from Quetta to Peshawar when it crashed in the Sherani district. Japan has started installing hundreds of cameras in its northern mountains as part of a nationwide survey of the bear population following a surge in attacks. The country has recorded 13 fatal maulings across the country in the past year. Scientists say bottlenose dolphins in the Adriatic Sea are increasingly following fishing trawlers to find food and teaching the behaviour to their young. The new study suggests the dolphins are scavenging behind boats because their natural prey has become harder to find in heavily overfished waters. A rare surviving copy of the American Declaration of Independence has been discovered in London. It's the only known example of its kind outside of the United States. It will go on display at the National Archives in London. And that's the latest BBC News.
0: This is Unexpected Elements from the BBC World Service, the science show that takes inspiration from the news. I'm Caroline Steele. I'm in Cardiff in Wales. And with me are...
1: Tristan Artone in Helsinki, Finland.
0: And...
5: Camila Mota in São Paulo, Brazil.
0: This week, we've been exploring science inspired by the news that Pakistan has planned to abolish its 18% sales tax on menstrual products. Now, the three of us are journalists. We watch and add to the stories that reach people around the world every week. And next up is a chance for one of us to highlight a story they feel has unjustly gone under the radar of global news. Panelists are also offered a tempting bonus point if they can link their unsung story to the theme of the show. Although I should say, bonus points are worthless and come with no reward. Camilla, I believe it's your turn this week.
5: Well, I can't exactly link it to the original team, but I can to my own story.
0: Okay, unorthodox, but I'll allow it.
5: So all the talk about women's brains reminded me of a research I recently came across about termites' brains, which change dramatically based on what task they're doing.
0: Ah, okay, bonus point awarded. Tell me about termite brains.
5: First, let me tell you about termites. There's a type of termite that's native to Brazil, Sintermes dierus. Okay, their colony is spread underground and they build these small mounds from the ground up. When you're driving in certain regions here, you can see dozens of them in the fields on the roadside. There's one actually the size of the UK in northeastern Brazil.
0: What?
5: Yeah, one that you can see from space.
0: Whoa. Okay, I've heard about termites being sort of a structural concern for wooden houses, but this is a whole different scale to that.
5: Yeah, they can be a problem if they're on your property. But outside, they're vital to the ecosystem. They have an important role in recycling organic matter, you know, breaking down dead plants and converting it into new soil. And the type of labor these termites do is dividing according to their sex. Male workers act as foragers and female workers as builders.
0: Ah, okay. It's great to see more females in construction jobs.
5: So research from the University of São Paulo published last April probed into the relationship between these sex-specific tasks and the termites' brain architecture. Are female termites' brains different from males because of the work they do?
0: I'm going to guess yes.
5: And you're right. It is. Their brain central complex, which is associated with spatial information processing and navigation, is larger in males, which is consistent with the task they perform. Leaving the nest at night to gather leaf fragments for the colony, facing temperature fluctuations, predators. Like most termites, these are blind, so they use vibrations and their sense of smell to orient themselves. Female termites remain close to the entrance of the mound, building the nest, so their brain central complex is not as developed.
1: And you said that their brains actually change based on what task they're doing, though, right?
5: Yes, and it happens very quickly, which meant that to study their brains while they were working, scientists had to freeze them at that exact moment. And I mean literally freeze. The biologists doing the fieldwork here in São Paulo's countryside would monitor the colonies and capture males when they were cutting leaves, for example, then put them in tubes and plunge them in liquid nitrogen right there on the spot, right before transferring them to a freezer with a temperature of minus 80 degrees Celsius, where they would be kept to later have their brains dissected. The same with the females, captured at the entrance of the nest while building it, and so on. And then the team would scan their little brains using an advanced optical imaging technique called confocal microscopy that generates a sequence of images of tissue slices and allow for the three-dimensional reconstruction of the brain. Once they had that, they could calculate how they changed depending on the sex.
0: Very interesting science, but I'm feeling bad for these poor termites. I'm assuming they weren't sort of just happily defrosted and able to go on their merry way.
5: I suppose not.
0: Oh, poor termites. But yeah, a clever way of working out exactly what's going on at that moment in time. So how did their brains change?
5: Right. So the very quick changes were on the genetic level. There is a gene literally called the foraging gene, which is present in many insects. When it is expressed or turned on, it drives an insect to go out and find resources. And it was the male termites actively doing this behavior which expressed this the most highly. And males in general had more than females. As I mentioned, termites are quite important. Their habit of building huge nests underground alters the soil's physical and chemical composition, increases water infiltration, and contributes to nutrient cycling. So it's good to understand them better, especially because apparently they're sensitive to temperature increase. During the fieldwork, researchers also noticed the insects wouldn't get out of the nest as much when it was too hot.
0: I feel you, termites. We've just had a heat wave here in the UK, and I basically never left home. Thank you, Camilla. We've We've come to the part of the show where we dive into our inbox, listen to our voice notes and read our postcards to hear what you lovely listeners have to say about past shows. Now, this week, we're going back to our episode about chips from a couple of shows ago, where we discussed the world's favourite vegetable, the potato. Camilla, could you read this one out, please?
5: Sure. Hi, Unexpected Elements team. I'm Raheem from Uganda. In today's show, I've remembered hearing of a skincare tip involving potato slices and turmeric powder for clearing spots. I think I'll try it out sometimes. Thanks for the show. I love it. If this really works, it will make my skincare routine so much cheaper.
0: Right? Thank you, Raheem. I'm curious to know if anyone has done research on that, but it does sound like an eco-friendly and cheap skincare regime. So you could fry and eat your turmeric potatoes once you're done.
5: Mm.
0: Tristan, I want to hear about your skincare routine. Your skin looks glowing today.
1: Oh, thank you.
0: Does your routine involve any potatoes?
1: I mean, routine feels generous. It's more like an occasional application of cream. And, you know, it generally happens when I feel like my face is sort of like turning into beef jerky kind of a thing. So,
0: you wait until your skin feels dry.
1: Basically. But I don't know if I'm going with the potatoes. And honestly, I'm not going to cook them afterwards. That just sounds gross.
0: No, that's recycling.
5: And if you deep fry it, you know.
0: Yeah.
1: I've already got the grease.
0: Oh, exactly. You don't even need any oil. You can just use skin oil.
1: That's why it sounds disgusting.
0: So practical.
5: So sustainable. Disgusting, sustainable, you know, different perspectives.
0: What about you, Camilla?
5: You know, I haven't thought about potatoes, but maybe I should try them because whenever I'm peeling potatoes, it feels really nice. You know, it leaves your fingers kind of greasy but smooth at the same time, right?
0: Yeah, I agree. I quite like the feel of them. So I feel like it might be onto something there. We need someone to do some research for us and write in. I could do with adding something to my also basically non-existent skincare routine. So from potatoes to frogs, we're going way back with this one. So back in April, we did an episode about the riveting science of frogs, which led to some fantastic frog postcards. And now we're getting some frog jokes. Tristan, can you take it away?
1: Sure. This one is from Chris. I just heard the latest episode of Unexpected Elements. A previous episode about frogs was mentioned. Did you know that knitters call tearing out a project or part of a project frogging? Because rip it, rip it, rip it.
5: Now I get it.
0: Now you get it.
5: Yes.
1: I'm slightly unclear. What? Tearing out a project? Is that what you, like, if I'm making a sweater, if I'm knitting a sweater, that's the project?
0: Yes, I think so. So you're knitting a sweater. Part of it doesn't work. So you tear that bit out. And that's called frogging because rip it, rip it, rip it. All good jokes need explanation. Always makes them funnier. Always makes them funnier.
1: Sorry, Chris, I'm not your intended audience.
0: I enjoyed it, Chris.
5: Me too.
0: Right. Time for our own science jokes. I'm going to put you on the spot. Have you got any jokes to share?
5: Let's see. So why did hydrogen sit by itself at the periodic table mixer?
0: Ooh, I don't know. Something like because it had only one proton.
5: Almost. You're close.
0: Had no one? It only had one. I don't know.
5: It just wanted to bond first.
0: Oh, cute.
5: Not ha-ha funny, but more funny.
0: Yeah, I like that. I like that. I'll give that a solid 6 out of 10. Okay, I've got two. My first one is, I find it really easy to skim read non-friction books. Oh, no, that didn't even get a laugh. I just got a sigh. Okay, so Einstein says we can time travel. And so here's my favourite time travelling joke. I went back in time and I killed my grandfather before he met my grandmother. I didn't disappear. That's when I found out I was adopted. I then went back in time again and I killed him again. That's when I realised I'm a psychopath. Okay, right, I'm going to move us clunkily on away from our terrible attempt at science jokes. So now, last week, we chatted about dividing lines from the civilian controlled zone in South Korea to an obscure ecological border in Indonesia called the Wallace Line. And Marnie was in the hot seat. So I listened to the episode as a regular listener, and I would like to get in touch and share my thoughts. Does that sound reasonable?
1: Yes, definitely.
5: Sure.
0: Okay, allowed. Good. So all the chat about boundaries made me think of my favourite line, the Kármán line, which divides Earth from space. Any guesses how far from Earth the Kármán line is?
5: 50 kilometres.
1: 51.
0: Okay, well, Tristan, you win. It's 100 kilometres, so you were closer.
5: Come on.
0: Now, what I love about this line is it's really quite arbitrary. So our atmosphere slowly becomes thinner as you move away from the surface of the Earth. But at no point does the atmosphere sort of suddenly stop. So there isn't really a line that divides being on Earth from being in space.
5: So why was that distance chosen?
0: So 100 kilometres was thought to be the limit of where you could physically fly an aeroplane, because planes rely on the atmosphere to stay in the air. That might seem completely inconsequential, but it does matter, because aeroplanes flying over countries are subject to totally different rules and regulations than satellites flying over countries.
1: So the Kármán line is more or less just like there for regulatory purposes?
0: Yeah, basically. But I kind of find it surprising, because there's no sort of perfect point where you can say, now you're in space, now you're on Earth. We've just had to make up a line.
1: Huh.
5: And I'm guessing Kármán is the person who decided that.
0: I'm just looking it up now. It is named after Theodore von Kármán. I was hoping it was a woman called Kármán, but never mind. Thank you so much to everyone who got in touch. If you'd like to be a part of the show, please do send us your comments, stories, science jokes, anything really. You can email unexpected@bbc.co.uk or WhatsApp +44 330 678 3080. Still to come, why I can't stop eating crisps and chocolate, and some tips on how to fall asleep faster. That's coming up after this.
2: Hello again, it's Sophie here with the answer to this week's quiz. Earlier, I asked you which of these animals isn't impacted by the lunar cycle. Is it A, the bogong moth, B, the red-necked nightjar bird, or C, the marine bristleworm? The answer is A, the bogong moth. Many moths use a moon to orient themselves, but in 2025, researchers discovered that the bogong moth uses the stars to navigate, a skill previously only seen in humans, birds, and possibly seals. But both red-necked nightjars and marine bristleworms are influenced by the moon cycles. Levels of moonlight determine when the nocturnal red-necked nightjar feeds, migrates, and breeds. And the marine bristleworm has a precise circolunar clock that tells them exactly when in the lunar cycle to swim to the ocean surface to mate, after which they burst and die. So well done if you got the answer right, and if not, try again next week.
0: Now, we love hearing your comments, but we also want your questions, because we have a section of the show called Ask the Unexpected, where we essentially act like a nerdy matchmaking service, connecting your question to a scientist with the answer. Now, this week, we've had a voice message from Izzy.
10: Hi, Unexpected Elements. I've been wondering, why is it when I open a bag of crisps or a packet of biscuits or a packet of sweets, why do I find it so difficult to stop myself from eating the whole packet?
0: So why do we find it so hard to stop eating those oh so delicious snacks like crisps and chocolate? Good question, Izzy. Now, we've matched up your question with a scientist, Professor Onalapo Olakunle-James, a neuropharmacologist at the Ladoke Akintola University of Technology in Nigeria.
11: There are constituents of those foods or treats that stimulate an area of the brain called the brain reward system. Naturally, when we eat food, this area is stimulated. It's natural. But there are foods that contain additives, or by the very nature of the molecules that are contained in those foods, they strongly stimulate these brain areas that make us feel pleasure. That wires our brain to desire more of those things. So we go back to consuming them.
0: So certain foods contain additives which strongly stimulate the brain's reward system, making us feel pleasure and leaving us wanting more food. But luckily, there's another system in place to stop us from eternally eating.
11: There are two influences in the brain that help us to balance how much we eat. We have what we call the homeostatic influence. That is our brain telling us that, look, that is enough. Homeostatic influence balances the reward pathway. But when this balance is lost, then the reward pathway overrides the homeostatic influence. The ability of the brain to say it is just enough is being gradually lost. We start to ask ourselves the question, is it the food or the food additive? It's not really about the food many times. It's about how it was processed. Adding a lot of sugar, adding a lot of fat, alters the way our palate perceives the food. And it alters the signals that are sent to the brain.
0: So the brain balances two influences when we eat: the homeostatic system, which signals when we've had enough food, and the reward system, which encourages us to seek out more food. And some foods may stimulate our reward pathways strongly enough that we ignore the signals that would normally stop us from eating. Tristan, Camilla, which foods lead your reward system to trump your homeostatic system?
5: Cake.
0: Cake, classic. What about you, Tristan?
1: Salty stuff. Like there's a kind of crisp here in Finland that, like, when it gets put in front of me, I'll just like make a meal out of it. Like it's just terrible. And then I look like a potato the next day because of all the salt I've consumed, and I just don't care. Yeah.
0: You become a potato because you've eaten so much potatoes. What with that and then your skincare routine, you're just 90% potato.
1: I guess the thing is that the brain is supposed to override that process, but I regularly override it myself. I know, like, I'll have the comment, I should not eat anymore, but this is good, so I'm going to eat more. Like, I will articulate it. I don't need a system. I just do it myself.
0: I hate being stuck in that point when you know you don't need or want more of this thing, and yet you still do the thing. It kind of makes me think of me on social media.
5: It's crazy, isn't it? But you know what's interesting? Here in Brazil, it's been a few years that they introduced those food stamp in packaging. And I have found myself giving up on buying certain stuff because of these stamps. So it's really interesting how it works. You know, chocolate or crisps, thing that I would buy regularly. Now I get them and there's this really massive thing just, you know, flashing basically in your face and saying, this is really bad for you.
0: Thank you, Professor Onalapo Onlakunle James, and thanks, Izzy, for writing in. If you have a science question you need an answer to, please do get in touch and we will match you up with the perfect scientist. You can email us at unexpected@bbc.co.uk, or better yet, send us a voice note on WhatsApp, +44 330 678 3080. We've come to the part of the show where I get to dig a bit deeper into something that particularly interests me. Now, I think it's fair to say that so far this show has been a bit of a period party, which I'm not complaining about, but I'd like to move us on to another type of cycle, the sleep-wake cycle. Every day, our bodies are awash with changing chemical signals, some helping us to wake up, others helping us to drift off to sleep. Now, for some of us, this process comes very easily, but for others, it's a daily battle. Tristan, Camilla, are you good sleepers?
1: Yes.
0: Yes?
1: But admittedly, it's like only when everything is right, you know? Like, I've got like real Princess and the Pea syndrome going. So sheets, temperatures, bed, light, sound, everything needs to be kind of like pretty perfect for good sleep to happen.
0: Really? Interesting. Yeah. So are you bad at sleeping if you go to a new place, like stay in a new area or a new house or something like that?
1: No. It's just as long as it's up to my standards.
0: As long as I've bought my perfect mattress. What about you, Camilla?
5: Well, I have very low standards, so I'll sleep basically anywhere in any conditions. Yeah.
0: So sleep is something I've always struggled with. So I was very excited to be able to do a deep dive into the process of falling asleep for our sister World Service show, Crowd Science. So this episode was called Why Can't I Fall Asleep? And you can listen to it wherever you get your BBC podcasts. Now, let's start with Oos van Someren. He's from the Netherlands Institute for Neuroscience, and he's an expert in the complicated science of why some of us struggle to drift off.
12: It seems that we will not find one answer. We will find small snippets that each can contribute a little bit. To start with, in your genetic makeup, there are several genes, and this is not like three or four, it's more likely like thousands, that can prime you a little bit to have insomnia later in life. It's only a little bit, so it accounts for a few percent of whether you're likely to have difficulties falling asleep later in life or not. But it shows that already in your genetic makeup, you can be more resilient to insomnia or less resilient to insomnia later. Then during early life, so let's say in the first 12 years, if you have real adverse experiences, if you are neglected all the time or often or multiple times, maybe your brain develops in a way that it's very good in having the connections that you need to keep alert, which is okay then. But then if you're older, you become a bit more vulnerable to bad sleep. Then it's not very helpful to be really good in staying alert, because that's exactly what you need not to do. So let's say a simple explanation of a finding that we know from epidemiology, and we don't really understand yet what is happening. Why is it that these adverse childhood experiences put you at risk of insomnia later in life?
0: So an inability to fall asleep can be affected by both your genetic makeup and adverse childhood experiences. And frustratingly, neither of them are in your control.
5: Yeah. And I think there are other stuff that are beyond your control that also affects the way you sleep. I'm thinking of my mother. She had breast cancer when she was 40. And the treatment really affected her sleep. She developed this really severe insomnia. And for the past 20 years, she has completely swapped day and night. She stays up until 6 a.m. and she tried virtually everything, you know, to go back to the way it was. And it didn't really work. So I'm curious to learn if there are any methods she hasn't tried yet that she can, you know, try.
0: Interesting. Yeah, it can be so out of your control. And then I guess you also just have the environment that you're in as well, right? So many things can affect the quality of your sleep, and there's often not much you can do about it. So I asked Ada Eben Rothschild, she's an associate professor at the University of Michigan, and she's an expert in the brain circuitry of sleep, if she has any tips on how to drift off.
13: The ritual are very, very important, because it seems that actually the motivation for all of this is a certain relaxation and a certain distraction from the outside world. So we know that darkness facilitates sleep. We know that warmness facilitates sleep. So, for example, taking a warm bath or shower help. We know that light is doing the opposite thing, and any kind of excitation that does the opposite thing.
0: How much of how easily we fall asleep is down to these habits and rituals, and how much of it is just our biology?
13: So what we think, this is still unproven, but the theoretical framework we proposed a few years ago is that there is a function. So the engaging in this repetitive behavior actually helps the brain to transition into sleep by creating a certain chemical environment. So the fact that we are engaging in repetitive behaviors enable the organism to pay less attention toward the external environment. And for a human, maybe it's also internal.
0: So sleep rituals and distracting your brain from the outside and maybe inside world can be key when it comes to drifting off. Camilla, do you have any strict or specific bedtime routines? Is distraction part of what you do to fall asleep?
5: Not really. And it's, yeah. And it's funny, my husband is actually annoyed by it because I fall asleep so fast and I don't really have to do anything. And he kind of jokes that there are signs that my body shows that I'm, you know, the body is getting ready to sleep, you know, independent of what you're doing. My eyes get smaller and he says my body temperature actually increases. So he touches my arm and he says, oh, so machine is overheating. I think it'll shut off soon. And I don't know, maybe the warmth comes from the inside and that's why, you know, it's easy for me to fall asleep. I don't know.
0: That's really sweet. Oh, I'm so jealous. What about you, Tristan? Do you have any sort of distracting evening routines?
1: No, not particularly. I mean, I do really try to like limit screen time before going to sleep. And I like to read before going to sleep as well, too. But I do have this like sleep trick that I don't even remember who taught it to me, is the distracting thing, is that like you think of a word and then you like spell out like the word, so like you'll take with other words, so like the word like sleep, you know, like S support L, lion, E, external. And you do this for with each word. And after a while, like, it distracts your brain into, like, actually falling asleep. And it actually works really, really well for me.
0: So we started the show with me moaning about caffeine making me sleep badly, and we've ended with me moaning about sleeping badly. The unexpected element cycle is complete. It's almost time to say goodbye, but first I want to say a big thank you to Camila Motta in Sao Paulo, Brazil. Lovely to see you, Camila.
5: Lovely to see you too, Caroline. Obrigada. Thank you, as always.
0: And thank you, Tristan Arton in Helsinki, Finland. It's been great to have you on.
1: Oba and kitos.
0: I'm Caroline Steele, and the producer was Ella Hubber, with Sophie Ormiston, Robbie Wojciechowski, and Lucy Davis. Do cycle back round to us next week for more Unexpected Elements.
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16: Hello, I'm Celia Hatton. It's 8 hours GMT. Welcome to the newsroom. Coming up on the BBC World Service, we'll take you to one of Iran's main ports, right on the Strait of Hormuz, where our correspondent has gained rare access amid a fragile ceasefire.
17: We're on a fishing boat off the southern coast of Iran, heading out into the Strait of Hormuz. As we sail further out to sea, we find dozens of boats anchored, waiting for permission to move.
16: Iran is also beginning a six-day funeral for its late supreme leader. Plus, fears that many civilians could soon die in the war in Sudan. One city is surrounded by rebel forces. There's a national debate in Japan over one woman's decision to take maternity leave. We'll explain why. And
18: she is our royalty. Yeah. She's our queen. She's everything. And honestly, we're just so happy that she found the love of her life. It feels like a royal wedding to us.
16: Is today the day pop princess Taylor Swift walks down the aisle? Stay with us.
19: Live from NPR News, I'm Giles Snyder. Forecasters are warning about that heat wave that has much of the central and eastern U.S. in its grip. They say little to no relief is in sight. Megan Borowski is a meteorologist with the Florida Public Radio Emergency Network.
20: It's all tied to a dome of high pressure that's building over the eastern half of the United States, and that air is sinking. And as it sinks, it warms. And so also with the sinking air, our warm air is going to be trapped at the surface. It's got nowhere to go. And so we experience those very warm temperatures at the surface of the earth.
19: The National Weather Service says a heat wave will be focused on the eastern U.S. through the Independence Day weekend, with peak feels-like temperatures up to 115 degrees. Before there was July 4th, there was July 2nd, when the Second Continental Congress voted to break away from Great Britain, 2 days before the signing of the Declaration of Independence. Around 36 members of the current Congress joined a ceremonial session in Philadelphia to commemorate the event. Carmen Russell-Suchansky of member station WHYY reports on the bipartisan affair.
21: Members assembled at Congress Hall, where the first U.S. Congress met. It was presided over by Pennsylvania Republican Glenn Thompson. It included speeches by Pennsylvania Governor Josh Shapiro and House Minority Leader Hakeem Jeffries. Democrat Brendan Boyle, who represents the district that includes the historical sites and organized the event, said he was awed by the experience.
22: This is a very special day, and I think one day when I leave politics and leave Congress, this will probably be one of my proudest moments.
21: Other members flew in from as far as Florida, Texas, and California. For NPR News, I'm Carmen Russell-Sluchansky in Philadelphia.
19: Today's been declared a day of mourning in Ukraine's capital after Russia launched hundreds of drones and dozens of missiles at Kyiv early Thursday. Officials say at least 27 people were killed and scores more wounded. Clinical trials for two experimental Ebola treatments began Thursday in the Democratic Republic of Congo. NPR's Jonathan Lambert reports on the trials as the outbreak that has killed more than 430 people and sickened at least 1,400 more.
3: Researchers are trying to see if two drugs, both separately and in combination, can boost an Ebola patient's chances at survival. One of them is remdesivir, a more general antiviral drug that was used to treat COVID-19 patients during the pandemic. The other is a monoclonal antibody called MBP-134. It was designed based on antibodies from an Ebola patient from a previous outbreak. So far, only one clinic in DRC is participating in the trial, but health officials say they're planning to expand to more sites. Researchers involved in the trial say they may need to enroll up to 1,000 participants, which could mean that results won't be available until next year. Jonathan Lambert, NPR News.
19: And you're listening to NPR News. Police in New York City say a man has died after setting himself on fire outside the headquarters of the United Nations. The incident happened Thursday evening. Authorities are investigating but have not commented on what prompted the act. However, activists say the man was from Tibet and that he was appealing for independence. Officials say he was holding a Tibetan flag when he set himself on fire. Spotify says it has removed more than 500,000 streams that sent a song surging on music charts. NPR's Bobby Allen reports a music platform suspects the streams were purchased as part of a prediction market scheme.
4: The song Earrings by Malcolm Todd shot to the top of charts over a 24-hour period on Spotify. Meanwhile, on the prediction market site Kalshi, bettors were placing wagers over what song would be number one, and those who bet on Todd received a payout. But after Spotify looked into the streams, it determined that automated bots, which can be purchased, appear to have contributed to hundreds of thousands of streams. Spotify has deleted the streams and adjusted its rankings. It's the latest instance of suspected market manipulation on fast-growing prediction markets, where people can bet on elections, war, and White House policy. Critics have called for tighter regulation, but the Trump administration has embraced the industry. Bobby Allen, NPR News.
19: In World Cup play later today, Argentina, the reigning champions, will play Cape Verde, the smallest nation by population to ever reach the knockout round. Argentina with star player Lionel Messi are heavy favorites, but Argentina's head coach says he's not surprised to be playing a round of 32 match against Cape Verde, saying they're not here by chance. This is NPR News.
6: 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And the Public Welfare Foundation, committed to advancing transformative youth and criminal justice reforms.
23: Hello, I'm Celia Hatton, and this is the newsroom on the BBC World Service. We're going to start by taking you directly to the Strait of Hormuz. That's the narrow waterway with Iran on one side. That's become a strategically vital flashpoint in the war between the U.S. and Iran. Control over shipping through the strait has proven to be Iran's key bargaining chip to end U.S. and Israeli strikes in Iran and bring Washington to the negotiating table. Indeed, the strait may never return to the free and open state it was in before the war began. Our senior international investigations correspondent, Nawal Al-Maghafi, has traveled to the southern Iranian port of Bandar Abbas. The BBC is the first international broadcaster to report from the strait itself. Nawal has been seeing how Iranians at the heart of the crisis are living through that uncertain peace.
17: We're on a fishing boat off the southern coast of Iran, heading out into the Strait of Hormuz. It's early in the morning and already the stifling heat is overwhelming. As we sail further out to sea, we find dozens of boats anchored, waiting for permission to move.
24: We are right at the heart of the Strait of Hormuz, and behind me is an international ship that's been captured by the Iranians. It's easy to forget how vital these ships are for day-to-day life. They're carrying fuel, they're carrying fertilizer, and when they're stopped, prices go up for all of us.
17: In the last few months, this waterway has become a bottleneck and a crucial weapon for Iran.
2: We're in the car driving across Bandar Abbas City on our way to the mayor's office. I want to speak to him about what he thinks about this war and about the ceasefire and its fragility.
17: We arrive at a government complex and meet Mehdi Nobani in his office. He's been the city's mayor since 2021.
2: There are many in Israel and in Washington who say this war has been a success. They've killed your supreme leader. They've killed multiple military commanders. They've attacked military sites, weapons depots, radar sites. What would you say to that?
8: Not at all. Iran has been successful because Israel and the U.S. haven't reached their goals. If the ceasefire breaks down, Iran will close the strait for sure.
17: As that fragile ceasefire continues to hold, life carries on as normal. We're heading out to a local market. The alleyways are lined with produce, and motorbikes weave through the crowd.
2: I'm just walking around the market in the heart of Bandar Abbas, and it is bustling with people. It's quite late in the evening, around 8 p.m., and it's packed. People are buying fruits, they're buying cherries and grapes, which are quite popular here. There are shops that are selling sunglasses, selling toys, and each one of them is quite busy because the weather here is scorching hot, and so the day really starts at night. And it's made me think that Bandar Abbas is always seen through the lens of its strategic importance, through the lens of the Strait of Hormuz and the impact it has on the global economy. But we very rarely see it through the eyes of its people. They've had no say in this war, and yet they're the ones that have had to endure it. And so it's very interesting just walking around and speaking to people about the impact it's had on them and how it's affected their lives.
17: We meet two women, Fatima and Masume, who are selling fruit from their stalls. Most are still too afraid to speak, scared of the repercussions. Fatima has begun selling peaches once again. Her son lost his job during the war. Her family now relies on what she alone can bring home.
9: We didn't want a war. Trump wanted a war. He attacked us unexpectedly. We didn't want this.
17: The rhythm of the market has returned, but war is still the topic of conversation. Nearby, 40-year-old Masume is listening and wants to join in.
9: Every war is a problem. It causes a lot of economic issue, but that's war. Everyone needs to get used to it. We need to be patient.
17: Standing amongst the people of Bandar Abbas, it becomes clear that this city's story can't be told through the lens of geopolitics. Behind every calculation about global trade is a family whose life hangs in the balance.
16: Nawal Al-Magafi reporting from Bandar Abbas in Iran on condition that none of her material is used in the BBC's Persian service. These restrictions apply to all international media organizations operating inside Iran. Well, staying with Iran, it's begun several days of public mourning and funeral processions for its former supreme leader, Ali Khamenei, who was killed on the first day of the war back in February. The international ceremony is underway. Representatives of Pakistan, Russia, China, India, and Afghanistan's Taliban are there, praying with Iranian leaders in front of the flag-draped coffin. Our Middle East correspondent Yulan Nell told us more.
10: Iranian state media are describing this as the funeral of the century. It is elaborately choreographed. It's a huge political spectacle. And today, there are international tributes expected, with foreign dignitaries having arrived to pay their respects. The authorities say that representatives of about 100 countries are going to attend, including senior representatives from Russia, from China, from India, the Pakistani prime minister. No European country is expected to attend. Iran is accusing them of being on the wrong side of history in recent conflicts. And it remains unclear, too, whether senior Gulf Arab officials are going to attend. And that's something to watch, really, as a sign of relations after the Gulf states were attacked, many of them in the war. There's going to be a public farewell starting tomorrow at Tehran's Grand Masala Mosque. That's a landmark where the late Ayatollah sometimes led Friday prayers. And of course, it won't just be his coffin. It'll be that of his daughter and his daughter-in-law, so the wife of the current leader, Mujtaba Khomeini, and his son-in-law and grandchild, who will also be there. And then on Monday, there'll be this big funeral procession in Tehran, followed by one in Qom, which is kind of the clerical heartland of Iran. The body of the late Ayatollah will then go to Najaf and to Karbala in Iraq, those important holy cities in Shia Islam, before returning for burial in Iran at the shrine of Imam Reza, the 8th Shia Imam in Mashhad, which is also the hometown of the late Ayatollah.
1: And from what you're describing there, Yolande, there's very clearly a message that the Iranian regime is trying to send out about its stability and its success. But

0: tests in January. This is basically a political event, he said, portrayed as a religious one. It is meant to project legitimacy at home, deterrence abroad. But of course, we know that there have been these cracks inside the regime. We should look out for the size of the crowds that the regime can mobilise. The Revolutionary Guard saying that perhaps as many as 20 million people could be expected in Tehran. And also look out to see whether the new supreme leader will make a public appearance during all of these ceremonies, because so far he has stayed in hiding since his appointment and he's only been communicating through statements. We've not seen or heard him.
1: Yolande Nell speaking to Anna Foster. Now, normally when a pregnant woman decides to take maternity leave, it's seen as a personal decision. Not so for one woman in Japan who sparked a national debate over her announcement she'll take 2 months off before she has a baby and 2 months after. The woman, Shoko Kawata, is an elected mayor in a small town in western Japan, and she's the first Japanese mayor to take maternity leave. Some people in Japan have strong opinions about that. Let's find out why. Our Japan correspondent Kurumi Mori joins us live from Tokyo. Kurumi, what's the debate all about?
2: Yeah, hi there. So her announcement triggered this discussion about whether elected officials should be able to take maternity leave while they're remaining in office. And this was triggered because she is the first female mayor to take leave to have a baby. Before, we've never had this case in Japan, if you can believe that. And the fact that it made national headlines really shows kind of where Japan is at, right, in terms of our gender gap and how male-dominated our political system is.
1: Kurumi, tell us more about this mayor. She's a bit of a trailblazer, right?
2: She is. So she was the youngest female mayor when she was appointed 2 years ago. So she was 33 years old. And at the time, she was seen as the youngest female mayor, kind of, upending a male-dominated society, male-dominated industry. She has deputies now who are both older men. So I sat in on a meeting that she was having, getting ready for her leave. They were going through events, the upcoming schedule for the next year, where she could maybe perform some of her duties online, remotely from home while she's with a new baby, and others where maybe her deputy would step in acting as the mayor. But I mean, it really shows you that, for a long time, politics here have been dominated by usually older men. And so when she came in as the new mayor, she made headlines at the time. And now again, a couple years later, now that she's pregnant and taking maternity leave, she's making headlines again.
1: And Kurumi, this all relates back to the ongoing problem in Japan of dropping birth rates and aging society, and also the huge pressures on working women in Japan.
2: Absolutely. We have the low birth rate pressure, as you said. But the one bright spot I want to point out is that there are slightly differences, new changes to attitudes towards fathers. So her deputy mayor, who I spoke to, told me that he didn't take a day off when he had his two kids back in the day. But now his daughter has a husband who's taking 6 months off for his grandkids. So he's saying at least today, compared to when he was becoming a new father, it is now becoming a bit more accepting for fathers to also take off, so to take paternity leave. But even then, politics is a special industry. And for elected officials, the main point being, it's not that it's bad for women to take maternity leave. Some of the criticism comes from the fact that she was elected for a 4-year term, and taking 4 months out of those 4 years, some wonder if that's too much of a leave. And that's kind of where the discussion is. So it's less about a woman versus a man. It's more about an elected official taking 4 months versus a company employee.
1: Okay, Kurumi, thank you. Kurumi Mori speaking to us live from Tokyo. You're listening to The Newsroom on the BBC World Service. There are growing fears that the 3-year civil war in Sudan could soon result in thousands more civilian deaths. That's because the Sudanese city of El Obeid has been surrounded by paramilitary group fighting on one side of the war, the Rapid Support Forces, or RSF. And there are worries the RSF will soon attack the city, which is experiencing what's described as siege-like conditions. Drone strikes have already damaged schools, shelters, fuel stations, and tankers, causing severe fuel and water shortages for the people inside. The UN Human Rights Commission has just begun an emergency session in Geneva to discuss the situation in Sudan. Our correspondent Imogen

0: Folks joins us from there now. Imogen, we know the session has only just begun, but can you tell us what they'll be discussing?
1: Well, this session is aimed to be preventative. We've just been watching and listening to UN Human Rights Chief Volker Türk, who's told the member states this is not a drill. There are signs of serious imminent violence in the city of El Obeid. There are 500,000 civilians in there and around, some of them displaced many times. Food and water running very short. It's being destroyed by the RSF attacking the city. And I think what's the frustration among UN Human Rights is that they made these warnings before the siege and then fall of El Fasher. Now, last October, as we know, tens of thousands of people were killed in a few short days when that city fell. So just to give you an idea of the warning signs that the UN has been seeing, I talked just a few hours ago to UN Human Rights representative in Sudan. She's Li Feng, and she told me that her human rights team were seeing very worrying signs.
2: Right now, what we have been documenting is increased arrests and detention within El Obeid of civilians who are accused of collaboration with the RSF. And this has been accompanied by rising hate speech, very disturbing social media posts calling for RSF collaborators to be arrested or killed. And this is the environment within the city. And in particular, those who have fled areas in West Kordofan and South Kordofan, which are controlled either by the RSF or the SPLM North, are seen as potential collaborators because they have come from outside. So this is a risk for those who are remaining.
1: Well, you hear the real concern of the UN and indeed the other aid agencies who've been trying to bring relief to El Obeid. When Li Feng, that you talked there, the UN's human rights representative in Sudan, talks about things like hate speech and social media and so on, these ring real alarm bells. We saw it years and years and years ago in the 90s with Rwanda. Then social media wasn't so rife. These messages were distributed over radio. Now they're being distributed much faster via social media. It's creating what the people here in Geneva now feel, a situation where those attacking and those who might be in some way loyal to the people, the armed groups outside the city, are looking for people they think are disloyal and are being primed basically to kill them. That is what happened in El Fasher. Thousands died, most of them perfectly innocent. And this is a sign of the UN human rights body's real frustration that the world simply cannot stand by with all these clear signs that we've seen before and we know what they lead to, cannot stand by and let this happen, that something must be done to prevent this.
0: Imogen, more than 3 years into the civil war in Sudan, what can the UN achieve?
1: Well, the UN Human Rights Council has no prosecuting powers. It has no peacekeepers. It can't order sanctions. These are all things for example, the International Criminal Court or for peacekeepers and sanctions. That's the Security Council. Now, interestingly, this morning, the UN Human Rights Chief Volker Türk referred specifically to the Security Council and said, in situations like these where we know a slaughter appears imminent, the permanent five should not be able to use their vetoes. The risks are too grave. Nobody should be able to put their hand on the table and say, nah, we don't think we need to do anything about that. That's something many member states have been asking for more than a decade. Perhaps, and I think Volker Türk is hoping, this will be the moment where people say, you can't just use your geopolitical power to say, no, we don't think we should do anything when thousands are at risk of being killed.
0: Imogen, thank you. Imogen Folks speaking to us from Geneva. The US is just about to celebrate its 250th birthday. Good timing then for this story. Only 10 copies of the U.S. Declaration of Independence were believed to be in existence. That is, until earlier this year, when a volunteer working at the British National Archives discovered another copy. It's the only version of the document held outside of the United States. The discovery is described as exceptional, not only for its rarity, but because its full provenance can be traced, revealing the story of how this valuable piece of paper traveled across the Atlantic. The man who found the declaration, Michael Schur, had been working to catalogue a volume of 18th century Royal Navy correspondence that had never before been recorded in detail.
3: As I undid it, there were these big letters, declaration, on the top. And I thought, wow. So I called over to my boss and said, I think you need to come and have a look at this. Opened it up and realised it was a Declaration of Independence of the United States of America. I could feel my stomach sort of thinking, oh, I think I need to calm down. Well, I feel very proud that I stumbled across it and that it will now be something which other people can enjoy, like I did.
0: Well, with more details, here's Tim Muffett.
4: One of the most significant documents ever created, the United States Declaration of Independence, formally cut ties between Great Britain and its 13 American colonies. With the Revolutionary War underway, it spoke of life, liberty, and the pursuit of happiness. It listed grievances against the British Crown. Copies were printed to help spread the word, some in Exeter, in New Hampshire. Of that batch, until now, only 10 were thought to still exist. Similar copies of the Declaration of Independence have recently sold at auction for more than £4 million. This one will be displayed alongside other historical documents as part of an exhibition to mark the 250th anniversary of the American Revolution.
0: Tim Muffett. New York's Madison Square Garden Arena seems to be preparing for one of the most anticipated weddings of the year between arguably the most famous pop singer on the planet, Taylor Swift, and the American star football player Travis Kelce. They haven't confirmed their plans, though this does seem to be a special week after one of Taylor Swift's representatives announced the couple had donated $26 million to charities across the U.S. Swiftie fans have been arriving in the streets around the arena by the truckload to try to get a peek through the curtained-off entrance as police set up barriers around the venue and closed New York streets. A pre-wedding bash is believed to have already happened. Our correspondent in New York City, Nada Tofik, has more.
5: On Thursday evening, all efforts were made to hide those arriving in Midtown Manhattan at the rumored location for the most anticipated celebrity wedding celebration in recent U.S. pop culture history. Such is the secrecy and mystery surrounding global superstar Taylor Swift and football champion Travis Kelce's Big Bash. Reportedly, around 100 close relatives and friends attended a pre-party to kick off Swift's bridal era before a much larger celebration tonight.
6: Is Taylor Swift really getting married here at Madison Square Garden? All signs point to yes, despite its lack of curb appeal. And fans have been coming down to get a look for themselves.
7: We're just scoping out everything that's going on. We're trying to see if we can catch any glimpse of anything of this royal wedding. I just had to come see what I could find out for myself. There's so many rumors around this, so I wanted to see, you know, if it's possibly true.
8: And it's definitely really inspirational to see where she's come to, and it makes me really want to like be there and see everything going on.
6: You can see that barricades are up all around the stadium. Street closures are in effect, and there are hundreds of police all around the area as well.
5: 1,000 people from the world of entertainment and sport are invited, the BBC understands, to today's festivities. One New York tabloid suggested the pair may already have exchanged I do's privately beforehand, but that hasn't been confirmed. Those spotted arriving in New York leading up to the event include Phoebe Waller-Bridge and Graham Norton.
9: I just mean that I was going to invite you to it.
5: He was told by the pop star during her appearance on his show that he would be included on the long guest list.
10: If you're inviting me, it's very big.
11: It's huge.
5: For days, the hive of activity and deliveries to the stadium have been cataloged for any clues. It looks like lobster is on the menu, and the theme might be garden party, with rumors of a castle being built inside surrounded by trees. A similar version, perhaps, to the pair's engagement. They released professional photos of the proposal in a joint social media post last August, having been together since 2023. New York has hosted a whole range of iconic major events. It increasingly looks like the city is adding Taylor Swift's wedding to that list.
0: Neda Taufik in New York. I'm Celia Hatton. You've been listening to The Newsroom.
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13: Coming up on Business Daily is a busy program. Donald Trump's latest financial disclosures. What do they tell us about markets and political power? We ask whether government should be taking stakes in companies like OpenAI, and are billionaires heroes or villains in today's economy? All that coming up after the latest world news.
14: BBC News with Vigialis. The United Nations Human Rights Council is holding an emergency session on Sudan as fears grow of an imminent attack on the city of El Obeid by the paramilitary Rapid Support Forces. The UN Human Rights Chief, Volker Turk, said another human rights catastrophe was unfolding in the city and the surrounding North Kordofan state. Mourners have begun their paying their respects to Iran's late Supreme Leader Ali Khamenei at the Grand Mosalla Mosque in Tehran. His coffin is on display along with those of 4 family members, including a toddler granddaughter, killed with him on the first day of the war launched by Israel and the US in February. Officials in Ukraine's Sumy region say 4 people have been killed in fresh Russian strikes. Meanwhile, Russian state media say a woman has been killed following a Ukrainian aerial attack on the border city of Belgorod. Uganda is the latest country to start evacuating its citizens from South Africa following recent protests targeting undocumented migrants. The first group of people arrived home on Friday morning. A passenger coach has plunged into a ravine in southwestern Pakistan, killing at least 40 people. Rescue teams say dozens of emergency workers and ambulances have been deployed. Britain's National Crime Agency says it's stepping up efforts to tackle sexual offending and domestic abuse involving victims being drugged and the abuse shared online. Since October, it says it has identified more than 270 people linked to such abuse, leading to at least 8 arrests. Health officials in the Democratic Republic of Congo say more than 200 patients have recovered from Ebola. They have attributed the progress to enhanced surveillance and testing in the affected areas. Scientists say bottlenose dolphins in the Adriatic Sea are increasingly following fishing trawlers to find food and teaching the behavior to their young. The new study suggests their natural prey has become harder to find in heavily overfished waters. BBC News.
13: I'm Rahul Tandon. Welcome to Business Daily. And I'm taking stock once again this week. And with me, we have Han Lin, China Country Director at the Asia Group, speaking to us from Shanghai, the country's commercial capital, and Alison Schrager, who is a senior fellow at the Manhattan Institute, joining us from New York City. And I want to get both of your thoughts on this.
15: To captivate a city like New York, but that is exactly what this pair was able to accomplish.
16: 2 people have climbed to the very top of the Empire State Building.
17: That is 1,554 feet above the ground.
18: Day, and they didn't just kind of hang out when they got there. They flew a banner, and there was also a marriage proposal.
13: Now, I'm going to ask you both a personal question. I don't know if you're both married, but a proposal like that, would it have worked for either of you?
19: Well, not for me, but I think that just shows that these two people belong together. I mean, good relationships are about common interests. They clearly share that, interests most people don't have. So, you know, I'm rooting for them.
20: I have two daughters, and I imagine one of these days they'll be married, but they're fascinated by it. I just hope it doesn't raise their expectations so much because I certainly can't afford such a wedding.
13: There we go. Those two going up the Empire State Building in New York. Of course, they did get themselves into a little bit of trouble. So this week has been a really important week because we got to know a lot about President Trump's finances. He made $1 billion from cryptocurrency in his first year as president, and he made 21,285 share trades during 2025. His disclosure ran to 927 pages. Before we hear from President Trump, what were your thoughts on what we learned about the president? You know, he's disclosed everything. That's a good thing, isn't it?
19: Yeah. I mean, I guess it was disappointing, but also not surprising. At the very least, it's unseemly. I'm definitely of the school that, you know, while you're in office, you should probably just be in like plain old index funds and, you know, just to avoid any sort of conflict. But, you know, again, you know, this isn't exactly shocking news. So if anything, maybe it will start a conversation, not just for him, but honestly, for all politicians. There's also a lot of issues with a lot of members of Congress also, you know, actively trading on information they know. I'm not saying Trump did that, but there's also a lot of evidence of that in Congress.
13: Okay, Han, let's go to what happens in China. I presume President Xi doesn't make a similar sort of disclosure, does he?
20: You know, absolutely not. But I will tell you that in the current anti-corruption campaign, where the net is spread wider and deeper than ever before, Trump's type of transparency, if only everybody else did it in China, the government thinks it would make things much easier.
13: Well, let's see what happens there. Now, Alison talked about President Trump. One of the stocks he traded seems to be quite heavily was Nvidia, which I know he's spoken quite a lot about. So he gave this reaction to his disclosure.
21: Well, you know why I'm profiting? Because the stock market's going up. Everybody's profiting. If you have a 401k, how's your 401k done? It's about up 85%. Thank you, President Trump. So we're all profiting. I'm profiting because I have a lot of money and a lot of cash.
13: We're all profiting. 401k, of course, Allison. It's like a US pension fund, isn't it, that lots of people have. That he is right, though, isn't he? Wall Street, best quarter since 2020. He's a man with a lot of money. So if it's invested in there, he's going to make a lot of cash.
19: Yeah, I mean, he's not wrong there. I mean, the stock market is doing really well. American tech firms have sort of been the sort of wonderful thing about the U.S. economy that's been raising markets. And he's invested in the U.S. markets, which, you know, is his right. And, you know, I take him at his word. It's in a blind trust. And choosing to invest in NVIDIA if you're a wealth manager is a very sort of normal and reasonable decision.
20: Yeah. And certainly on the China side, one of the key themes is that there's a bit of a FOMO going on, fear of missing out. And so the very fact that the U.S. stock market has been doing so well has created such an urge among a lot of Chinese to be able to get their capital out as well and to ideally put it in the U.S. market. But the concern is basically if too much capital goes out, then that presents a capital outflow problem, a capital flight for the Chinese economy. And so therefore, there's been a little bit of a crackdown going on. But the underlying demand is, since the Chinese property sector has been doing so poorly, where else would you put your money today? You know, everyone wants to get rich.
13: That is certainly true, isn't it? Right. OpenAI, they're responsible, aren't they, AI, for so much of that increase in the US stock market. The fact that they seem to want the government to take a stake in the company. What have you made of that, Alison?
19: You know, it's very interesting. And I'm so glad I'm on with Han for this, because there's certainly like a lot of talk, not just from this latest news events, but over the last couple of weeks, honestly, even starting with Bernie Sanders or even Biden, that the government should have a sovereign wealth fund invested in all these fast growing AI companies. And part of the justification is that these are our fastest growing companies and the government would benefit by having a stake. Of course, they already do have a stake. They already have a lot of exposure to this in the form of a claim on future tax revenues. So the idea that they need to be invested in these companies have a stake is crazy. But what concerns me even more about this is one thing I've observed just listening to panels, listening to CEO interviews, is they're talking a lot about how the Chinese model is working better. the idea that the government has this very heavy hand in industry, doing more industrial policy, taking a stake in companies. So I kind of wonder, especially because they're just saying we're going to give you 5% stake in a fund, is the fact that we're sort of emulating this model, which I'm not convinced like that battle, that sort of debate has been won either way. The U.S. system, not that the government has been completely hands-off, has worked well. But the idea that the government's an investor in certain companies and they also are the biggest regulator of that industry just sets up a lot of poor incentives.
20: Yeah, certainly on the China side, when they look at the stakes that the government has taken in Intel, in rare earth mineral companies and so forth, the reaction on China has been, what has taken them so long? Why would they not have done this earlier? Mm-hmm. And, you know, to Allison's point, the fact that in the 15th five-year plan for China, there is a very key focus on self-reliance, on technology development, and very much security. And so it would seem very reasonable that if technology is going to be such a critical enabler of national security, that the government should therefore have a role and a hand in it. And so today, even when you look at a lot of the Chinese companies where they ostensibly look private, in fact, they probably have been funded by Chinese government VC money, and that probably a lot of the senior leaders are all, you know, in some way or form affiliated with the government. So they go with each other hand in hand.
19: There's downsides and upsides and downsides to any policy. And is it this shift that America is taking on in sort of outlook does come with a lot of downsides that I don't think people realize, which is bigger distortion in market prices, which is a poor signal for risk. As I said, you get more corruption, you get certain companies growing because they have better government favor. I mean, I can't help but wonder if OpenAI is offering 5%, as I said, faces a better regulatory environment.
13: Well, that's interesting, isn't it? With the whole debate with its competitor Anthropic, which has a very different idea when it comes to regulation, doesn't it?
19: Yeah. And I mean, as also there is just in finance or in life, this natural risk-reward trade-off. And I think everyone has somehow convinced themselves that if the government takes a heavier hand in industry and growth and technology and innovation in this whole process we're going through, we'll somehow get the same growth, but without any of the downside risk. You know, again, I'm not sure when China won this debate that you need this heavy government hand in industry. Like, I feel like that debate still hadn't been resolved, yet somehow we've seeded it.
13: Well, let's see where we go with this. I am taking Stock and Business Daily from the BBC World Service with Han and Allison. Now, I always feel that we should have some music at this point of the week, is when we look at heroes and villains. Allison, have you decided whether your entry this week is a hero or a villain or both?
19: No, I'm going with billionaires in the U.S. economy. I find a lot of them very unlikable in personality, but they are still my hero.
13: Okay.
19: You know, leading in the U.S. industry, making us all rich.
13: Well, it's an interesting topic this week because we're going to have this vote, aren't we, in California on a wealth tax that will be taking place in November, one time 5% tax. The idea was proposed by the United Healthcare Workers Union. Their president is Dave Regan.
1: These are people who have overwhelmingly made their fortunes in California. These companies that have all benefited from the public education system of the University of California schools. And again, these are people who have made over a 200% return on their wealth in the last 3 years. And this will not even get the billionaires close to what nurses and accountants and teachers pay in their regular tax rate.
13: Question to both of you. Will it work, this wealth tax, Allison first?
19: No. I mean, like, it's not like we haven't done this before. That was a very misleading statement that he just made, that, you know, billionaires do pay very high income taxes and nurses also pay income taxes, but a tax on wealth doesn't really make much sense. It's very hard to tax wealth. A lot of their wealth is tied up in very hard to value privately held assets. It's also very easy to move wealth across borders, particularly across state borders. It's not like this hasn't been tried. 5% is a very high wealth tax too. So there's a real incentive to try to skirt it. We already see evidence of people leaving California. I mean, there's a case to be made that very rich people should pay more in taxes. And you can close a lot of loopholes. You can do some things on the estate tax and carried interest. But the idea that you're just going to tax wealth makes absolutely no sense.
20: Yeah. I mean, I would agree with that. At least when I'm looking on the China side, you see two things. I think, number one, the government is accepting of those with a lot of wealth as long as you're not ostentatious about it, not flashing watches or Maseratis and making very loud public noises. But at the same time, there's an underlying view by the government. You must have been corrupt in some way or form to have reached that level of wealth. So therefore, at minimum, you should be doing your service to the country by being able to contribute, not necessarily through taxes, but through actual cash in key government priorities throughout. So there's a different feel for it, but you can kind of guess why a lot of them might want to try to get citizenship in other countries to try to bring or hide their wealth.
13: Right. What about you? And do you have a hero or villain this week?
20: You know, mine is much simpler. My hero this week is the American pancake. I grew up in the U.S. I've been in China for 20 years right now, but occasionally I have this insatiable need for carbs, and pancakes was my carb of choice. And I found a fantastic restaurant called Peanut Butter that serves it. And it's been, you know, I see a lot of people line up for it as if, regardless of U.S.-China volatility, pancakes stand untouched.
13: Alison, what do you put on your pancakes?
19: Well, I had this question for Han. I mean, I'm from New England. There is only one answer, and that is maple syrup from Vermont. Maybe Canada, if you're desperate. And do they have maple syrup in China?
20: I think it's some derivative. It doesn't quite taste the same because Canadian and China relations were a little bit up and down for a while. But it still tastes pretty good. And I will tell you, even if you just put butter on it, if it's soft and thick, boy, it still hits the spot.
13: So Han there enjoying American products, but people in China, are they still enjoying other American products?
2: 新年快乐。我妈说不能烧。已经放你兜里了。
13: Now, if you're wondering what that was Nike, the world's biggest sportswear company, and that was one of the ads that it ran for the Chinese New Year. It's been doing that for about a decade or so. But those ads are not working anymore. As the latest figures show, year on year for the last quarter, sales were down 12%. Han, what is taking place here? Because it's not just Nike, is it? We've had Guess shut down all its shops in China, Starbucks selling off its majority stake in China. Are the Chinese now saying, hey, come on, let's buy Chinese products when we have a US president who's not very nice to us?
20: You would think that might be the case, but I'd say the biggest driver is just with the slowing economy going on right now, with property prices being as low as they are and people not feeling as comfortable with spending, that everyone is just being more value-focused. And it just happens most U.S. products tend to be at the premium side, and the Chinese have drifted over more towards comparable Chinese goods that may not be the best, but as long as they're good enough, that does the job.
13: Alison, is it a danger, do you think, for the U.S.? We know that lots of Canadians have been boycotting U.S. products because of Donald Trump's tariffs and some of the things he said. When you have such an outspoken president, that could actually damage quite a few brands in different parts of the world as people go, you know, we don't like the way that Americans are talking about us.
19: You know, we keep being told that, but it's not borne out in the data. I think an interest in American culture and American goods and services is certainly like seems to outlast a lot of presidents. And I think, you know, Americans have just sort of delighted in seeing a lot of the World Cup fans coming from around the world and really enjoying a lot of sort of quirky American cultures. So I think people put aside politics and who a president is. As I said, to sort of, I think, come together in culture. And I think that is one nice aspect of globalization.
13: Right. Let us look ahead to next week. There's lots happening. BRICS is happening, of course. The leaders of China, India, Brazil, Russia are all getting together. But it's not the most important thing, of course. It is another week of the World Cup in the US, which I think will grip a lot of people listening to this. Alison, are you enjoying it? Are you looking forward to it? The US, what a great victory they had into the last 16 now. Could they go on and, I don't know, win it?
19: No, never. You know,
13: Say never. Come on.
19: Yeah, it's just, there's a reason Americans don't get into soccer. Every World Cup, we sort of start to kind of get into it. We're not really a soccer country. And then we advance, people get a little invested, we play a game, there's an arbitrary ref call, and then we lose. And everyone was like, that's the game. And I just feel like that's our future again. I've seen it too many times.
13: Han, can I ask you, because being an Indian football fan, it's not easy. We've never qualified for the World Cup. China, of course, not in this World Cup either. So is Shanghai gripped by World Cup fever, or lots of Chinese people saying, we're not there, we don't care?
20: You know, a lot of Chinese wish that their own soccer team or football team was in the World Cup. But it is really odd because President Xi's favorite sport is football. But for some reason, it just hasn't been able to produce a team. So everyone keeps wishing for the best. But yes, I do see a lot of Chinese people watching it very carefully, because even if not China, they still have their other favorite picks as well.
13: Yes. They do. Final thoughts from you, Alison. We're talking about how the US will do in the World Cup. What about the economy? Has it been a boost to the economy?
19: You know, we just had the jobs report, and that was supposed to show a big growth in service jobs around the World Cup. And it doesn't seem that that has transpired. But, you know, I think it's been good for unity, a lot of things, even if it didn't show up in jobs.
13: Well, listen, let's see what happens next week. Let's see who goes on. France, I think, are looking pretty good. Thank you very much for listening to Business Daily with us. Of course, talking stock, as we always do on a Friday. We talked a lot, didn't we, about China, Nike there. If you want to listen to Business Daily's episode from Thursday, me, Michelle, and Will are focusing on the challenges facing Nike, particularly in China. On that episode, go and have a listen to it wherever you get your podcast from.
2: You're listening to the BBC World Service and now Witness History with me, Tim O'Callaghan. Forty years ago, one of America's most famous landmarks underwent a huge restoration project. Standing 93 metres high on an island in New York Harbour, the Statue of Liberty was a gift from France to mark the 100th anniversary of America's Declaration of Independence from Britain. In the 1980s, it was decided she was in need of some work to keep her looking her best.
3: America's most famous landmark, the Statue of Liberty, is celebrating her 100th birthday. And to mark her centenary, she's had a facelift costing millions of pounds. Now she's having a party. It starts tomorrow in New York Harbour.
2: Give me your tired, your poor, your huddled masses yearning to breathe free. That's what's written on the pedestal of the Statue of Liberty. It was often the first sight to greet immigrants arriving into America seeking a new life. They would be processed at the nearby Ellis Island, which was also to be part of the renovation project.
22: It was a thrilling time for me. It might even be the highlight of my career.
2: Peter Desauer was one of the architects who had the huge task of restoring the two landmarks.
22: It was a cast of thousands. There were so many professionals on so many teams, so many members of so many unions and craft organizations coming and going and working. So it was like a movie set for a grand feature.
2: But before we get into all of that, let me give you a bit of history about the monuments. The statue was first constructed in France out of copper, shipped to America in 240 boxes, and eventually built and dedicated in October 1886. Then it wasn't its iconic green colour, but a more typical copper reddish brown, which lasted for around 20 years before being oxidised to the colour it is today.
23: In the 25 years that followed the Civil War, 10 million immigrants entered the United States, most of them from Europe. These people felt that they had arrived in a land of hope. As they sailed into New York Harbour, they gazed at the giant Statue of Liberty holding her torch aloft.
2: The immigrants continued to arrive, and in 1892, a special processing centre in New York Harbour on Ellis Island opened. It closed in the 1950s.
24: This was where America sifted her new citizens, inspected them, classified them, and if necessary, investigated them.
2: In 1982, US President Ronald Reagan appointed a commission to raise funds for the restoration projects. It would see the island become a National Museum of Immigration.
22: When you went to New York, which is full of so many ethnicities and so many people who had parents and grandparents who came over to Ellis Island when it first opened, it had a very familiar family and personal relationship to so many residents in New Jersey, New York, and throughout the nation.
2: But despite the president's enthusiasm, the US Treasury wasn't prepared to foot the $240 million bill. So, where would the funds come from?
22: There were many appeals for more money. I took many people on tours of the project sites at a distance and safely, of course. If you made a $100 contribution and you had an ancestor who came through Ellis Island and the Statue of Liberty, that person's name could be put on a large display. There was an appeal for people to send in their ancestral archives if they had any relatives who came through Ellis Island and the Statue of Liberty. It was a great time of pride. In other words, this is our purpose. We are a nation of immigrants. People come here to find a better way of life. I think most of them did.
2: A significant portion of the funding for the restoration project also came from businesses who were given the chance to use the statue's image to promote their products, including credit card firms, drinks brands, and even a deodorant company. In 1984, work finally began on the Statue of Liberty, with a mesh of scaffolding surrounding the structure. But now the issue was, who could do the work?
22: They were called the métiers champenois.
2: French metal workers, who were called upon to help with certain sections that required specialist skills. They used the original 19th century photos as their guide.
22: They made the torch in flame. They restored the face and the nose, the toes and the fingers, and many of the deteriorating pieces on the Statue of Liberty. And the new pieces were then artificially patinaed, or aged, you say, to fit in with the green patina of the rest of the statue.
2: Whilst work was going well on the statue, things weren't going as smoothly on Ellis Island.
22: We were taking a building that was dilapidated and repairing all of its exterior features, interior features, and adding so many modern features such as lighting, electrical, mechanical, even the wall, the seawall that surrounded Ellis Island was showing signs of decay. So we had a project to have all that stonework repointed, injected with new concrete. I had to put on a scuba suit to go down and make sure that all of the injection was staying in place. I found several blowouts.
2: There was a lot of pressure on the teams to make sure they finished the statue on time. Huge celebrations were planned for the 4th of July weekend, American Independence Day, of 1986, which had been renamed Liberty Weekend. These included a flotilla of boats that would sail past the statue, a concert, a grand blimp race where four airships, sponsored by brands, raced up the Hudson River for charity, firework displays, the list goes on.
4: My fellow Americans.
2: But luckily, by the night of the 3rd of July, everything was ready for President Reagan to unveil the restored statue.
6: A light that tonight will shortly cast its glow upon her, as it has upon us for two centuries, keeping faith with a dream of long ago and guiding millions still to a future of peace and freedom. And now we will unveil that gallant lady. Thank you, and God bless you all.
22: I was in the audience with many of the professionals and persons with whom I was associated for the work itself. And then there was a grand spectacle in the harbor. The great tall ships paraded. Just imagine New York Harbor around Liberty Island, full of boats and ships, people just enjoying the day, watching the Statue of Liberty basking under its new elegant eminence when the scaffolding finally came down.
2: Whilst Peter and millions of Americans enjoyed it, the BBC's Martin Bell's coverage of the event was slightly more British in tone.
7: If you want restraint, good taste, decorum, this is the wrong place to look. It is the home of hype and hucksterism, the sweet land of liquidity.
2: Oh, cheer up, Martin, it was a party. The work on Ellis Island finished in 1990, and Peter looks back on his contribution to the restorations with great pride.
22: It unified the nation with a great focus and sense of purpose. It was a revival of patriotism and pride. And we did these projects. We finished them. We did a good job.
2: Peter Disauer is a historical architect with the National Park Service of the United States of America. He's 77 years old and is still working. He was speaking to me, Tim O'Callaghan, for Witness History. From sea to shining
0: sea. When you try to pigeonhole Latinos, then someone's bound to feel left out because, you know, that's not me. I'm not a party girl. I don't dance well. You know, I don't speak Spanish, but I am Latina.
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9: What's a moment where you made a significant life change, but you couldn't fully describe why you were making it, or you couldn't fully understand what provoked that change?
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25: 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Later on Wildcard, writer David Sedaris on the indignities of aging.
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28: Live from NPR News in Washington, I'm Nora Rahm. A dangerous heat wave is gripping more than half the nation ahead of the 4th of July weekend. As millions of people crank up their air conditioners along the East Coast, utilities are bracing for a surge in electricity demand. Miriam Wasser from member station WBUR reports.
29: Peak electric demand usually occurs between 4 and 8 p.m. on hot summer days. That's when people come home from work and solar production tapers off. Mary-Kate Calipetrio with the New England Grid Operator says that while they expect to have just enough power to meet demand this week, they're still suggesting people try to use less.
30: If you're able to shift using energy-intensive appliances, things like running your dishwasher, doing a load of laundry, or charging an EV can sort of shift the demand and help reduce how much electricity is being used.
29: Other tips? Pre-cooling your home before peak hours, closing blinds, and unplugging unnecessary appliances. For NPR News, I'm Miriam Wasser in Boston.
28: A former Olympian is being charged with vandalism, a felony, of the Lincoln Memorial reflecting pool. David Hearn said he'd been riding his bike and stopped to touch the newly peeled coating. Janine Pirro, the U.S. attorney for the District of Columbia, says Hearn had harmed the pool intentionally. She says he ripped up recently installed sealant and caused more than $1,000 in damage.
31: Our evidence further shows that the National Park Service employees observed Hearn actually forcefully and violently pulling up and removing the bottom liner with both hands.
28: His attorneys told the Associated Press the charges are outrageous and should be alarming to every American as a misuse of government power against an ordinary citizen. The former special counsel who brought federal indictments against President Trump is speaking publicly for the first time. In an interview on MS Now, Jack Smith spoke at length about his concerns for the reputation of the Trump Department of Justice. NPR's Jacqueline Diaz has more on the story.
32: Jack Smith says he believes the rule of law is under attack, but not dead under the Trump administration. His hour-long sit-down with MS Now's Nicole Wallace was a first for Smith, who did not do live interviews. He resigned from the DOJ before Trump returned to office. Now he's weighing in on criminal investigations into the likes of former FBI Director James Comey, saying cases against Comey, for example, have no merit.
1: The only reasonable explanation is the president has it out for these people, and he has people who are his former personal lawyers who are going to do what he says, regardless of the facts of the law.
32: Smith says he believes in the career staff at the DOJ and that they will fight to do the right thing. Jacqueline Diaz, NPR News.
28: You're listening to NPR News in Washington. Tens of thousands of people are still missing after twin earthquakes struck Venezuela last week on Wednesday night. The official death toll is 2,595. Hospital emergency departments are especially busy places every July 4th weekend. NPR's Sydney Lutkin reports that fireworks are often to blame.
3: There were an estimated 13,000 fireworks-related injuries and 15 deaths in 2025. That's according to the U.S. Consumer Product Safety Commission. Dr. Ryan Stanton is the president-elect of the American College of Emergency Physicians. He says most of those injuries happen around the 4th of July weekend.
11: Fireworks, no matter whether they're professional or backyard, they are serious business and can lead to some significant life-altering injuries.
3: He says to keep children away from fireworks, even sparklers. According to the Consumer Product Safety Commission, when sober adults do use fireworks, they should light them one at a time and then step back. Always keep a bucket of water or a hose nearby and never try to relight a firework. Sydney Lupkin, NPR News.
28: According to the Centers for Disease Control and Prevention, the West Nile virus season has begun early this year. At least 48 cases reported, the highest number at this time of year since 2004. It's the most common mosquito-borne disease in the U.S. It's been reported in 23 states, with most cases involving severe neurological complications. The CDC urges people to use insect repellent, wear long sleeves, and stay indoors between dusk and dawn. This is NPR News.
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9: Hello, hello. I'm Brittany Luce, and you're listening to It's Been a Minute from NPR, a show about what's going on in culture and why it doesn't happen by accident. What's a moment where you made a significant life change, but you couldn't fully describe why you were making it, or you couldn't fully understand what provoked that change?
10: You know, many people struggle around their sexual orientation for years. And for me, I realized I was gay in one instant, maybe about 5 seconds. I heard a voice. I had this moment of epiphany. This one important identity shifted from one moment to the next. And it was confusing, but it felt also right.
9: Mine's not as exciting as yours is. From about middle school onward, I wasn't a good student. And I mean, that carried over for middle school, high school, college. I was kind of spotty at work. I was probably the worst employee. Like, I would just do stuff like, I don't know, leave to say I needed to go buy pantyhose or something like that. And then like not come back for 90 minutes, like go on a date in the middle of the day. It was terrible. I started a podcast with a friend, like, I don't know, over a decade ago. And then I developed a work ethic that I did not have before.
10: Yeah.
9: I mean, I've been like that now for the past 12 years.
10: Yeah.
9: I was literally not like that before.
10: And did you feel like you had to sort of make a decision to become like that, or did it just sort of happen?
9: It kind of just happened. Looking back, it's really weird. I can't believe I sustained the change for so long. Do you know what really happens when we turn and face the strange? Changes happen to all of us throughout our lives, but do we really understand what makes them stick? Sometimes there isn't a clear answer, but today I'm talking with someone who really tried to find out what makes change happen. Benoit Denizet-Lewis is an associate professor at Emerson College, and he is the author of You've Changed: The Promise and Price of Self-Transformation. He's followed bullies who become Buddhists, gay atheists who became straight evangelicals, political party switchers, people in personality disorder therapy, and prisoners seeking parole, to find out how change happens to us and how we understand personal transformation in our culture. Benoit, welcome to It's Been a Minute.
10: Thanks, Brittany. It's great to be here.
9: Okay, so you've written a whole book about personal change, the good, the bad, the strange, the transcendental. What compelled you to look into this?
10: So initially, my focus was really about addiction and this question of, you know, what explains why some of us get better and others don't. And then something very strange happened. A friend of mine who we had worked together at XY Magazine, which was a magazine for young gay and bisexual men around the turn of this century. Michael had been the most, well, at least it seemed that way, the most comfortable person with his sexual orientation. He was really anti-religion. We battled a lot, actually, because he was much more of a black and white thinker than I was. But he was an incredibly inspiring person to so many young gay and bisexual men who were just coming out. Fast forward about 6 or 7 years later, he, to the shock of all of everyone who knew him, announced publicly that he was no longer gay and that, in fact, he was going to fight against everything that he had believed in and written at XY, and he was now conservative and an evangelical Christian. And first I thought it was a joke, and I'm like, no, it's not April Fool's Day. And then I thought he was maybe going undercover, like as in the XK ministry. I'm like, oh, maybe he's going undercover. And then he wrote another essay publicly saying awful things. And then I sort of believed it and pretty quickly went out to meet him at his Bible school in Wyoming and became really interested both in his experience. So what happened? Like, how does he understand these shifts to his identities and belief systems? I really wanted to understand how he understood that. And at the same time, I was fascinated by how me and the rest of us judge, in this case, his particular transformation as true or not true or real or not real or as a kind of grift. And his story, to me, really predicted the next 10 or 15 years up until today, where we've seen this incredible amount of identity switching and claims of transformation, whether it's around politics, spirituality, gender, and how those claims of change are judged by the rest of us, because we're judgers of other people's change. And we don't always do it in the most thoughtful, considered way. So really that became the focus for the last 6 years for me, is like, what does it feel like to transform and to feel like a new person? Like, what does that feel like? And then how do the rest of us judge it?
9: You spent some time looking into whether, you know, change just happens to a person, either through a life event or some kind of trauma in a negative sense, or maybe some kind of epiphany or what some call a quantum change in a positive sense, or if we can kind of make change happen to ourselves. But can we intentionally change who we are or what we believe?
10: Partially, yes. So the thing that I found so interesting is that we can set out to change things. Like, I set out to become a better friend, a better husband to my husband, a better son to my parents. I wanted to change the way and have deeper relationships with the people that I cared about. And through a whole host of reasons, I was not very good at doing that. And so I set that as a goal about a decade ago. And I think I've, through a lot of therapy and a lot of change workshops, I think I've gotten so much better at that. And my friends and my parents sort of all agree. I had this awkward moment where I asked them, you know, if I had changed. And at the same time, there are ways that I and others change without wanting to. So I have a whole chapter on these sort of what feel like these rapid transformations, epiphany, aha moments. Those are things often that we're not expecting. Those are things that can be incredibly confusing. They can feel destabilizing. And, you know, one last thing, we also change in all kinds of mysterious ways. Our personalities do shift over the lifespan. You know, I've become my father without wanting to.
9: Common experience, many such cases.
10: Like, I didn't want that. I didn't plan that. So this mix of like what we can control and what we can't, I'm so interested in holding on to both of those things.
9: You're listening to It's Been a Minute from NPR. I'm Brittany Luce, here with Benoit Denizet-Lewis, associate professor at Emerson College and author of the book, You've Changed: The Promise and Price of Self-Transformation. We're discussing whether personal change just happens to us, or if we can do it ourselves. Even if we can change, though, like, how much can we change? There's a variety of testaments in your book that have different answers.
10: I start early in this book with this question of how can we change, to what extent can we change our personality, our core being? And so I hang out with an octogenarian on Cape Cod in Massachusetts who's really, really prickly and
9: I was obs-

0: She learned to sort of look and see what her triggers are. Also, I hang out with a terrible, terrible bully who became a Buddhist, and he leads a Buddhist center out in San Diego. And what I loved about him was that he didn't create this like clean narrative of, oh, yes, I'm like this new person and I'm perfect now. He was like, I don't really know how I changed. My actions have changed. And that's a big thing when one's actions change. So, with personality in particular, there's a whole sort of cottage industry now saying, oh, you can transform your personality and become whoever you want to become. That's overblown. What we can do, and what we've seen in data, is that you can shift your personality a little bit. So if you want to perhaps be less neurotic, that's something that people often don't like, and they want to be less neurotic. So if you like really work at it, you can like take it down a notch. But we don't totally transform. And even people who have powerful experiences where they wake up and like the next day, they're like, I'm devoting my life to an entirely different idea or project. At their core, people who know them will often say, yeah, he's the same kind of guy. He's always been. Now he's just got this new like interest or way of seeing the world. Now, but I don't want to downplay a way of seeing the world is hugely like that's a big change, but the core personality elements often stay the same through these experiences. And even with Michael Glatz, who I talked about earlier, my friend at XY Magazine, black and white thinker, big transformation, black and white thinker. So, you know, in a way, he hasn't changed all that much.
1: So, like, no personal change happens in a vacuum.
0: Yeah.
1: We're all around each other and noticing others change or being frustrated when they stay the same. How do we understand change in a collective sense? Like, what are some of the narratives around it?
0: So there's people in our lives who we want them to change in certain ways. We don't want them to change fundamentally if we like them because that's the thing that we like about them. So change in other people can be really destabilizing for us. And so we see over the last 10 years in particular, as you know, Trump and the breakdown of political coalitions over the last 10 years, there's been a lot of very kind of strange political identity shifting that's happened, and that many of that's been very quite public. And so the ways that both the friends of those people interpret those, or more commonly, the ways that the rest of us who don't particularly know the person but may just experience them explaining their transformation, you know, on social media in some way, we tend to react very strongly to that. And we, you know, when someone is changing in a direction that we agree with or that pleases us, it's a telltale sign of the person coming to their senses and really having done the homework and done the work and they've really looked at themselves and it's a positive thing. And when someone changes in a direction that we dislike or that we interpret as a attack on our sense of ourselves or our identity, we tend to discount those as a kind of delusion or a grift. You know, over the last 10 years in the age of social media, it's all done publicly. And so there's a kind of performative aspect to all of it in a way. And we're sitting here judging the performance.
1: I want to talk about this a little more. I mean, as we're discussing, like sometimes we are suspicious when others change. We wonder if it's real or what they're trying to get out of it, right?
0: Yeah.
1: You wrote about this influencer, Ollie London, who in 2021 claimed to be non-binary and trans-Korean, meaning they were a white person transitioning to become a Korean person. Whether that's possible or not, we can debate. But then London detransitioned, re-identified as white, found Jesus, and got really into Israel. You wrote about this person, quote, "You may be tempted to dismiss London as an attention-seeking grifter, and I won't try to dissuade you, but his story is a funhouse mirror version of our contemporary identity crises. When selfhood is fluid, performative, and shaped by political power plays and algorithms thriving on attention and conflict, social media has allowed us to endlessly reimagine ourselves while demanding rigid affiliations. The question isn't just whether selfhood is fluid, but how much of that fluidity is organic versus algorithmically reinforced," end quote. I mean, obviously, Ollie London is kind of an extreme example,
0: Yes.
1: but how much do you think the internet has shifted how we understand change in ourselves or others?
0: I mean, completely. I mean, I asked my students the other day.

0: I teach a class at Emerson College on identity change and transformation, and we were talking about the internet, and I asked them how many of them had, you know, taken on alternate or fake identities at some point on the internet, you know, and a lot of them had. And I think many of us have experienced playing with our identity in some way on the internet. What interests me so much is how we formulate our decisions on whose transformations are true. And, you know, for most of human history, we really only had to convince, like, our families, maybe the people in the town, that some change was real. And for most of human history, I mean, up until about maybe broadly like 100 years ago, the idea that we would change for ourselves, that we would change for some true identity that's sort of hidden in us and that we need to discover, that would have been ludicrous. Most human beings changed for family, for honor, for the life coach in the sky, you know, like we changed for other people. And, you know, it's really only been, you know, in the last 100 years broadly that, you know, identity as a concept that we understand it now sort of appears in the 1940s. It's mixed in with American ideas of reinvention and you can become anything you want to become. That connected with this idea of identity, with the kind of spiritual self-help movement that comes in the 70s.
1: Coming up, is it selfish to spend time changing yourself over changing the world? I'm Brittany Luce, and you're listening to It's Been a Minute from NPR.
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1: You're listening to It's Been a Minute from NPR. I'm Brittany Luce, here with Benoit Denizet-Lewis, associate professor at Emerson College and author of the book, You've Changed, The Promise and Price of Self-Transformation. We're continuing our conversation about how personal change happens to us and how everyone else reacts to it. Benoit, there are all kinds of pressures from other people around change. How does that affect how change happens?
0: After working on this for 6 years, like the thing that's so clear to me is how much of this, yes, change is deeply personal and it's about what we want, but we're choosing based on what's available and we are deeply embedded in our communities. And it's not always easy to fully know, to fully distinguish what we want from what our families want, from what strangers on the internet want. And I just became more and more convinced that inner change is really complicated and it's done in community. And that's why I talk about the politics of change so much in the book, because so many of these changes that we do come booby-trapped with culture war politics. Our little change that we think of as just very personal becomes this symbol of a larger debate that's going on in society. So there's a way in which, you know, it becomes so complicated, and people are having to worry about like how the rest of the world is going to interpret it, instead of just like working through all the doubt and the fear. And people have so much doubt about change that they don't express, because doubt can be weaponized by other people to say, oh, your change is not really real, or it's only temporary.
6: I was really fascinated by a chapter you wrote about parole hearings in California.
0: Yeah.
6: There's a very specific performance of change that people seeking parole have to do in order to get out. What did these hearings tell you about how we evaluate change in others?
0: Yeah, so self-transformation is a team sport. We need buy-in from other people. But nowhere do we see that more critically than for people convicted of murder in California. So I focused on California's parole system. And, you know, I read so many transcripts. I followed the stories of two men in particular, but then also other men, looking at how do we do this. So their physical freedom depends on proving to strangers on the parole board that they are different people, that they are transformed. It's this weird brew of things that you have to do. You have to show that you understand your childhood trauma and how it affected you, but you can't blame your childhood trauma or your circumstances for what you ended up doing, for the crime. You have to show the right amount of insight about your criminality, who you are. So there's a deep kind of psychological work that happens for many of these men. You also have to show, obviously, regret for what you did, but you cannot be racked with shame. Like, we have this assumption, I think, that like the more shame that's on their face, the better, right? Like, oh man, they really feel sorry for what they did. When in reality, and there's research that shows this, too much shame is actually really, really bad. So the parole board, they want to see just the right amount of guilt and your ability to throw your previous self under the bus. And how do we show this? Well, we show it through the work that you did, but it's also a performance. The way I speak, the way I hold myself, whether I'm crying, am I crying too much? Am I crying in the right way? There's so much stuff that goes into this. You, again, have to keep the focus on yourself. And many of the men that I talked to did not. It was like, it was a combination. They're like, well, I changed because my family thought that I could. And I would not have changed without them. But that's not a story you really want to tell to the parole officer, because they want to believe that you changed because you deeply wanted to. And then there's the politics of it all, right? So, you know, the parole board can be like, yep, you look really transformed to us. And then the governor of California
6: can say otherwise.
0: Especially if they've killed someone who's famous. It's much harder to get out.
6: I mean, also something that you noted in the book is that like demonstrating this kind of change, it doesn't work equally for all of the prisoners.
0: Yeah, there's evidence that there are racial disparities. The California parole board system would say that they've actually made some changes since I did my reporting. But as an exercise, this exercise of like, how do we convince people that we have transformed? I found a lot from that experience that I was able to sort of see in smaller ways outside of the prison system.
6: One of the things you wrestle with in the book is the idea of spending time trying to change yourself for the better versus spending time on trying to change the world for the better. And you went into this history of activists from the 60s and 70s who stopped agitating outwardly and started becoming like New Age spiritual believers, and you know, who thought that if everyone just became more enlightened, we wouldn't have to deal with all the isms in the world anymore.
0: Right.
6: And like, you know, that's certainly a take. But going back to the idea of changing the self versus changing the world, there's no easy answer. I mean, it can really be maddening, right? To try to improve your own life while viewing all the suffering in the world, in your country, in your city, you know, the nightmare of our politics, the threat of global warming, et cetera, et cetera. Like, focusing on yourself can feel more doable. And it's hard to feel invested in everything else if you don't feel invested in your own life.
0: Yeah.
6: But shutting everything else out doesn't seem like the right thing either. I mean, at least not to me. I don't know. Where do you land on this tension?
0: I land on it's complicated, and I think we need to, as much as we can, do both. We've been having this argument really since the 70s about what's selfish, what's a sign of privilege, the question of how much do we focus on ourselves and transforming ourselves, and how much do we focus on a sort of an outer look on transforming the world and institutions. I do think when the world becomes, as it is right now, unpredictable, unstable, looking inward and trying to control ourselves essentially becomes one of the few things that we think we can like author and control. So I think it's quite tempting, frankly, when I talk to my students, so many of them feel powerless to change the world in a way that young people didn't 10, 15 years ago. And so this becomes a really scary proposition, right? Like if you feel like you can't really affect the world, what do you do with that? And so, I mean, people have felt that throughout history. I'm not saying that this is like a new thing, but it's a more common feeling now, I think. Our brains were not designed to take in the heartbreak and the madness of the entire world 24/7 the way that we do. And so I think a lot of people are starting to try to figure out, how can I take in and in what doses the madness of the world while still being able to show up, you know, by not getting so depressed that I can still show up in my communities and show up in my families and my friendships and be the change there and do really good work there and be present for people. I think a lot of young people are doing that right now. A lot of my students said they're trying to be the change in their friend group, or they're trying to be the change in their town or among people that they feel they're in relationship with and can affect.
6: Benoit, it was a real pleasure to read your book, and I'm so glad we got to have this conversation today.
0: Thanks for having me.
6: That was Benoit Denizet-Lewis, associate professor at Emerson College and author of the book You've Changed, The Promise and Price of Self-Transformation, which is out now. I'm Brittany Luce, and you've been listening to It's Been a Minute from NPR. Next up is Wildcard, the show where cards control the conversation. Here's host Rachel Martin.
7: Thanks so much, Brittany. My guest this week is writer David Sedaris.
8: I knew what I hoped. I just wanted people to know my name. I wanted that so bad.
7: I don't know where I was when I first heard David Sedaris reading his essays on the radio, but I remember feeling like I was witnessing something revolutionary. He was snarky, hilarious, but also big-hearted. His essay called Santaland Diaries was about the indignities of working as a Christmas elf at Macy's. He read that essay on NPR in 1992, and it jump-started his career as one of this country's greatest observational humorists. To me, his books have always felt like a big old love letter to the messiest parts of being human. His newest collection of essays is called The Land and Its People, and I am so very glad to welcome David Sedaris to Wildcard. Hi.
8: Hello. Thank you so much for having me. I'm objecting to the word snarky.
7: You are?
8: Yeah. I want you to pull that from your vocabulary and never use it again.
7: That's a true statement. I stand by it.
8: Really?
7: There's some snark, David.
8: No, I object. No. I object to the word snark. I object to it.
7: Okay.
8: Sometimes during Q&A, when I'm on doing a show, someone will say, I have a question about journaling. And I say, I want you to write down, I give the date, and I say, I want you to remember this. It's the last time you're going to use the word journal as a noun. I mean, as a verb.
7: As a verb.
8: Yeah. And this is, I don't know, I just want you to reconsider.
7: The use of snark.
8: Yeah, it's not a word.
7: It is a word.
8: Yeah, but it's not a good one. It doesn't apply to me.
7: Okay, so the first round is about memories.
8: Okay.
7: First three cards. 1, 2, or 3?
8: 2.
7: How similar are you to your siblings?
8: How similar am I to my siblings? Very.
7: Are you?
8: All of us find the same things funny. And all of us, tend to dislike the same thing. You know, like none of us use a word that
7: ever
8: would ever say, that's awesome. You know, like none of us would ever And if one of us said it, the others would be like, what happened to you?
9: Well, you can't say awesome. You can't say snark or awesome.
8: There's a long list of things you can't say. A physical list, you know, and things go on the list all the time. Sometimes something new pops up and it's on the list by in no time, you know, just a brand new word or phrase that popped up.
9: There is a little bit in your book about the word perfect.
8: Oh, my goodness.
9: You don't like the word perfect. Your siblings also don't like the word perfect.
8: No. I said to a hotel clerk, and I didn't mean to be a jerk about it, but I said, you've said perfect 7 times. They do it without thinking.
9: Right.
8: But they're told in a hotel that if they say, okay, that's not positive enough.
9: Right.
8: So they have to say perfect. And it's the corporatization of it.
9: You would say, I'm going to check out early. They'll be like, perfect. It's perfect. Yeah. It's perfect.
8: Perfect.
9: Yeah, perfect.
8: It's like at Starbucks, right? They have to write a message on your cup. And if someone felt like writing a message on your cup, that could be interesting, right?
9: Okay.
8: But they have to do it. And so I said to someone a while ago, I said, you don't have to write on my cup. And she said, yes, I do. And I said, then write die already. And she said, I can't do that. I said, I have terminal cancer. I said, it would be a blessing. She still wouldn't do it. But you know what I mean? Once it's like a corporate idea, right. It just takes all the fun out of it, right. And it's just dead to me.
9: There's also a bit in your book, was it your brother who put, what was it? Like a sign on your back when you were walking through the airport?
8: Asked me about being gay.
9: Yes.
8: He hugged me goodbye. My brother's such a practical joker. He hugged me goodbye, and I walked through the, I was getting into a car, in front of 6 of my neighbors in New York a couple weeks back, and my sister Amy yelled, hey, David, good luck with the operation. You're going to love having breasts. And then all during the ride, I thought, I wasn't like ashamed that the driver thought, I wasn't embarrassed that the driver thought that I was transitioning,
9: yeah.
8: Then, but I thought, what kind of breasts would I get? Like, never occurred to me.
9: Right.
8: Would I want large ones or would I,
9: choices.
8: You know what I've got is, let's just shave the ones I have now.
9: I mean, your family gatherings must be such a good time. And you are very lucky to share a sense of humor. I mean, you are. Like, a lot
8: terribly
9: of families
8: lucky.
9: Are
8: I'm
9: not...
8: very aware of it, too.
9: Last one in this round. 1, 2, or 3?
8: 3.
9: 3. What was your most intimidating move?
8: Move, physical move?
9: Yeah.
8: Moving to New York City. You know, I'd known people who moved to New York too soon, and then they just couldn't make it, you know? Mm. And then they had to go home with their tail between their legs.
9: Right.
8: So the window opens, and you got to be ready and jump through the window when it opens. So mm-hmm. I moved to Chicago first because I thought, well, that's a good halfway point, and that's a good place
9: to starter city. Yeah.
8: Build up. And in Chicago, you know, my sister Amy, she followed me there, and then she started at Second City. And, you know, you could get a theater for next to nothing and put on a show. And my friends and I put on these silly shows, and I started reading out loud. And then the window opened, and I dove through it, and I had a job teaching at the Art Institute.
9: That was the window? Someone offered you a teaching job?
8: No, I had the teaching job.
9: Oh, in Chicago you had the teaching job.
8: And I didn't
9: job.
8: Deserve it. And I left it, knowing I'd never get another one. But the window opened.
9: What was the window? Like, what was the pull
8: to New York?
9: There was
8: a fellow who I knew in Chicago who had a 2-bedroom apartment in the West Village, and he had been subletting it, and he was going to move back there. And he asked if I wanted to be his roommate, and my half of the rent would be $350. And I just felt like professionally, you know, I started reading out loud in Chicago, and I felt like I'd hit the ceiling there, mm-hmm. and it was time. And so all the signs were there, and I just went. And I was, you know, if I'd had the wherewithal, I would have maybe had more money, you know, mm-hmm. saved up, or I would have had some kind of a job lined up, but the window was open, and it might have closed if I didn't act. Right now.
9: Oh, right.
8: So I acted.
9: Getting an apartment is
8: right
9: like
8: now.
9: 90% of success in living in New York.
8: And part of it too was my father, they're going to eat you alive. Mm. you idiot. Mm-hmm. This is the only decent job you're ever going to have in your life, and you're leaving it behind. You are going to regret this.
10: Didn't that make you want to just do it even more?
8: It did.
10: Yeah.
8: But it was just that chorus in the back of your, you know, you've already got your doubts and stuff, but the last thing you need is that added to it. But I'm, and after that, I could move anywhere.
10: Right.
7: Coming up, David Sedaris on one of the beautiful parts of getting older.
8: I can look at somebody now and I can see what they looked like when they were young. Hmm. And I can recognize that they had a youth.
7: I'm Rachel Martin and you're listening to Wild Card from NPR.
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12: This is WVIK's General Manager, Jared Johnson. 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
7: I'm Rachel Martin, and you're listening to Wild Card from NPR, the show where cards control the conversation. And today, writer David Sedaris is playing the game, and it's time for him to draw the next card. Round two. This round is called Insights.
8: Okay.
7: One, two, or three?
8: Two.
7: Two. What's a sound that instantly puts you at ease?
8: A leaf blower.
7: No kidding.
8: What's a sound that puts me at ease?
10: It's an earnest
8: the
10: question.
8: The Archers. The Archers is a soap opera that's been playing on the BBC for, 70 years now? And it takes place in a small farming community. Uh-huh. And Hugh listens to the Archers. And the sound of Hugh...
10: He doesn't even really watch it?
8: Oh, it's on the radio.
10: Oh, it's on the radio. Yeah. Oh my gosh, you guys are
8: And every episode is, 15 minutes long?
10: Yeah.
8: And it takes place in this little farming community. And the sound of Hugh in the kitchen listening to the Archers makes me feel lucky whenever I hear it, because there's no cursing on the Archers. Nobody ever, there aren't murders on the Archers. It's all pretty gentle stuff, right?
10: Yeah.
8: Like somebody will decide not to get their dog spayed, you know, and that's like, oh my goodness, you know, it's a big scandal. And it's right up, and it's right up Hugh's alley, you know, like Hugh doesn't want to watch a movie that's violent. Mm. I do. To me, a gun makes a movie, right? Throw a gun in there. Let's liven things up. Oh, but it's very suited to his nature.
10: Uh-huh.
8: And it just makes me feel lucky that that's a good time for him.
10: Yeah.
8: Is sitting, you know, standing in the kitchen, and he'll happily spend 3 hours making dinner. He doesn't care, you know? And So he's in there, and if we're in England, we have a fireplace in the kitchen, and you've got a fire going in there, and it just feels really, it's just exactly my idea of a home, you know?
9: Yeah.
8: What a lovely thing. We eat dinner with candles on the table, and we eat at the table like we've never, the only time we're allowed to eat in front of the TV is when the Academy Awards are on. And we've never eaten over the sink, and we've never, I don't know, it's always an event. It always feels like an event. He's not a snob cook, like he doesn't put foam on things, or, but he's the best cook most people I know.
9: Mm, wow.
8: And
9: lucky you.
8: Yeah, I'm very lucky that way. And him listening to the Archers means that he's making dinner. And again, means that I'm lucky. It means that I have a home that he keeps. I don't mean that he's a homemaker, but he is. And he puts a lot of effort into us having a home, or seven homes, you know.
9: Okay, last one in this round. One, two, or three?
8: Two.
9: Two. When do you feel most like an outsider?
8: I feel most like an outsider in, in England. Which where we live half the year.
9: Right.
8: Because I am an outsider, but I grew up in North Carolina, but my family moved from Western New York State when I was in second grade. And so back then, all the newscasters had accents, and everyone on the radio had an accent. And if you didn't have an accent, you were a Yankee, right? Mm-hmm. That's what you were called, a Yankee. And, you know, when you win the war, you don't think about it again. You know, it's only when you lose that you dwell on it. So we moved to a place where people were still sore about the Civil War, you know? You could get beaten up and called a Yankee. So I grew up in that environment, so it felt normal to me. Yeah. So when I moved, you know, we moved to France, and then we moved to England. And then in France, everyone just thought you were on vacation.
9: Yeah.
8: You know, like I remember I went to the hardware store, and the guy said, "Are you on vacation?" And I was like, "I've been coming here for 4 years." Like, that would be a really long vacation. In England, it's not that you're on vacation so much. And so you're really, but you're
9: an outsider. There's not a language barrier. But
8: no, but there's a thought barrier. Mm. The thinking in the UK, the way they think is so fundamentally different from the way that we think. And
9: say more.
8: I really think that there are, it's a culture of envy that we didn't, I'm seeing here post-pandemic, but I didn't really notice it before the pandemic. I didn't notice how, I mean, I've said this a trillion times, that, and I heard someone else say it, and I don't remember who, but in America, if your next door neighbor has a Rolls Royce, you want one too.
9: Right.
8: And in England, if your next door neighbor has a Rolls Royce, you want him to die in a fiery accident. And so
9: that seems harsh.
8: Yeah. But it's a really fundamentally different way of thinking, right? And it suggests that you can't better yourself, whereas actually your chances of improving your social situation are better in England than they are in America.
9: Mm.
8: But British people don't believe it, and Americans do
9: delusionally
8: believe it.
9: Delusionally do. Yeah.
8: But delusionally do, but not, I feel like the pandemic changed a lot of that. And then you started seeing more, just sort of people feeling stuck and people feeling like it's not fair, you know? Because it used to be, oh, if you work, you can have what that person has. But
9: right.
8: Now I feel people thinking like, well, no, I am working and I'm not getting that.
9: Mm.
8: It's something, it's more than that, you know?
9: It's the system.
8: Yeah.
9: There's something structural.
8: And so I feel that changing in America. And it really... It really had a lot to do with America being a beautiful place, was optimism.
9: Yeah.
8: You know?
9: Yeah.
8: And you know, Europeans will make fun of American optimism, but I always thought like, well, make fun all you want. It's a really nice quality. It's mm-hmm. a nice quality to believe in the future, and it's a nice quality to sure. feel, to see your place in it, mm-hmm. you know?
10: Yeah.
8: And I hate that seeing that diminishing. Dim.
10: Yeah.
8: You know?
10: Yeah.
8: Downer.
10: Downer!
7: If you're just tuning in, this is Wildcard from NPR, the show where cards control the conversation. I'm Rachel Martin, and my guest today is writer David Sedaris. And it's time for David to pick the next card.
9: Beliefs. One, two, or three?
8: One.
9: One. Are you preoccupied with the past or the future?
8: Oh, I'm preoccupied with the past.
9: The past.
8: Yes. Mm-hmm. I don't know if it's an age thing or it must be, because most of my life's over.
9: Yeah.
8: You know.
9: There's more to think about in the past.
8: When I think about the future, this all gets worse, you know. I mean, everything gets worse when you think about the future, right? I mean, I thought when I was young that when you got to be 69, you would give anything to be young again. Mm-hmm. And now I realize that when you're 69, you say, thank God I'll be dead in 20 years, because I don't know how much more of this I can take, you know? Because if you went back to being 20, it'd be, then you'd feel like, oh, I'm not going to have any career, and I'm not going to be able to afford to ever buy my house, and I'm not going to ever have children, and I'm not going to be able to ever do any of these things.
9: And, because that was your psychology then? Or you just think the world has changed to the point where if you were 20 now,
8: yeah, if I were 20 now, that's what I would be. Mm. I'm maybe not. I mean, it's a beautiful thing about being young, or used to be a beautiful thing about being young, is that your future was wide open and you didn't feel, you know, you were an optimistic person. And so maybe that, you know what, I'm putting an old head in a young body mm-hmm. is what I'm doing.
9: Yeah.
8: I think.
9: Yeah.
8: But also, I can't write about the future, you know? I mean, I can write
9: people
8: about...
9: People do, but it's right. not a thing that's interesting
8: it's to It's not
9: you.
8: My thing.
9: Yeah.
8: So I was just writing something. My brother, I saw my brother last month, and he's like a, you know, just a slob like you wouldn't believe, you know? But his house was clean. And he said, man, I spent a month cleaning. He said, and you know, you got to, I did that mad clean. You know, you got to be mad to really clean. And my sister Amy and I were like, oh, we thought we were the only ones who did that. But you know, when you start cleaning, you get furious.
9: Yeah.
8: Not at who left the mess, but like, I have things that I go back to. And I was cleaning, and then I was like, oh, the priest's wife in 1968, you know, and I'm cleaning my bathroom, thinking, oh, I wish I'd said this to her when she told me that. So I can really hold
9: it's
8: on
9: an effective
8: to things.
9: Motivator. Yeah. It's like,
8: well, it's
9: you
8: like
9: get your aggression.
8: It's
9: out.
8: Like a steam engine. Mm. You know, you're shoveling coal into the steam engine. But the past is, and it could even be yesterday, you know.
9: Yeah.
8: I mean, but that's where. That's where my material is. My material's not ahead of me. It's all behind me.
9: Yeah. Okay.
8: This is a really good way to do an interview.
9: Well, thanks. Yeah, it's kind of fun. One, two, or three?
8: One.
9: One. What's something you want younger generations to understand?
8: What's something I want younger generations?
9: What is your wisdom to bestow to the youngs?
8: To understand.
9: Or share with them.
8: One thing you don't have when you're young, that you get when you're old, is that I can look at somebody now and I can see what they looked like when they were young. Hmm. And I can recognize that they had a youth. And I can see somebody like, this woman had defecated in her pants on the plane and she's coming up the aisle, you know, and they're taking her off the plane. And I saw her when she was 20 and she was so beautiful. And I could give her that courtesy. Do you know what I mean?
9: Yeah.
8: Because, but I couldn't have, if I were younger, I would just say, you know, like you don't imagine an older person having a life, really.
15: Right. That's true.
8: When you're younger.
15: Yeah. Right.
8: And I think it's just something that comes with age. And I don't know that you even could do that when you're young. And maybe that's what part of what it's part of the, I don't want to say self-centeredness. It's something you can't know when you're young.
15: Right.
8: You know?
15: But there, well, but there is, I hear you saying it is worth the time to think of the sum total of a person and not just this one experience or this one judgment of them, but to imagine them as a fully developed 360 degree human who was a child, who was an adolescent, who has made other mistakes, who has done wonderful things, and maybe you're catching them at a bad moment.
8: I just say this now when it behooves me, you know, so when I'm the one who defecates in my pants, you know, people are going to be like, he was hot when he was 19, you know, like that's really going to do me any good, you know.
15: David Sedaris, we end the show the same way every time, with a trip in our memory time machine. In the time machine, you revisit one moment from your past. It is not a moment you want to change anything about, but it is a moment you'd like to linger in a little longer. What moment do you choose?
8: I am a senior in high school. It is an October afternoon, and it's perfect fall weather. And I'm listening to Phoebe Snow's first album, and I'm raking leaves. And it is the happiest I've ever been in my life. And I wish I could go back and linger there. I remember, just because growing up in North Carolina, it could be October, and then all of a sudden it's like 90 and high humidity. And this was a perfect fall day. Perfect. And I had my little perfect fall clothes on. And I had an activity, you know, to rake the leaves in the backyard.
15: Yeah.
8: And it was so simple. Yeah. You know, I mean, I think people, I was invited to the Academy Awards this year. And just based on something that I wrote, it wasn't a movie. I wrote something about a movie and they liked what I'd written. So they invited me. And so I was in the audience and I was thinking, people winning the award, you have to worry that, what if this is it? What if this is the best moment of your life? And I always thought I wanted the best moment of my life to just be, and in retrospect, I would see like, oh, it was that. And it was so simple. And it didn't take, it's never taken much to make me happy, you know? Really, when you know, good weather can just be, you know, just a beautiful fall day. And I like the autumn and being in a nice place and, you know, where we live. In England, in the countryside, it's so beautiful. I can't get used to it. It's so beautiful. And I think there's something about thinking you deserve to live in beauty, you know, because you resist that and you think, I don't deserve this. They're going to take this away from me. I shouldn't have this. But then when you add the right music and then if you add the right weather, that's really all it takes. And but I was so, and I just had my whole life ahead of me and I didn't know, you know, I knew what I hoped, you know, it would be. I just wanted people to know my name. I wanted that so bad. And I don't know why. It didn't matter anything to other people, but and it was really important to me that that happened.
15: David Sedaris, his newest book is called The Land and Its People. It has been such a pleasure. Thanks for doing this.
8: Oh, it's been a real pleasure for me, too.
15: And that's it for this week's Wild Card from NPR. I'm Rachel Martin. We'll shuffle the deck and be back next week. Same time, same place. You've been listening to the It's Been a Minute and Wild Card Radio Hour from NPR. Thanks for listening.
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21: Fiercely hot weather. Officials around the country are canceling or scaling back July 4th celebrations. It's Morning Edition from NPR News. Ukraine's President Volodymyr Zelensky says Russia would not have killed so many this week if Ukraine had gotten the air defenses it was promised. I'm Michelle Martin.
22: And I'm Amy Martinez. We hear this hour from Kyiv and Moscow, where Ukraine counterattacks have caused fuel shortages. Also, students across the U.S. answer NPR's call and make podcasts explaining what America means to them. And in StoryCorps, the high school junior who designed the 50-star flag we have today before there were 50 states. It's Friday, July 3rd. On this day in 1890, Idaho was admitted as a state, star number 43. News is next.
23: This is Asian View from NHK World Japan. I'm Yoshioka Sawara. Japan's prime minister says Japanese companies will invest about $12 billion in new businesses in India. Takaichi Sanae announced the investments after wrapping up summit talks in New Delhi with her Indian counterpart Narendra Modi.
24: Japan and India will leverage each other's strengths to become both strong and prosperous.
23: Takaichi said firms from both countries exchanged about 130 cooperation documents during her visit to India. A member of a Japanese NGO supporting people affected by the strong earthquakes that recently struck Venezuela says the country faces a shortage of relief supplies. Porman Mariko of Peace Winds Japan arrived in the South American nation last Saturday. Porman says the reality on the ground is more severe than in media reports. Many people are staying in tents on roads and in parks due to fear of aftershocks. Porman believes people in areas affected by the quake can endure the difficulties they face, but she says serious deterioration in their health and living conditions is possible. Chinese officials say last week's collision of a light aircraft with a high-rise building in Beijing was due to what they describe as personal reasons. The crash on June 26th left the pilot of the two-seater plane dead and 13 injured. The officials say the pilot was a 66-year-old man who lived alone in Beijing. He had apparently suffered from insomnia and anxiety for some time. Entries in his diary suggest he planned to commit suicide. His plane crashed into Sidik Tower. The building is located near Tiananmen Square and the Chungnanghai compound, which houses the offices of the Communist Party's leadership. This is NHK World Japan. The Asian Development Bank has begun the voting process to select its next president. The bank says incumbent president Kanda Masato is the only candidate nominated for the position. Kanda served as Japan's top currency diplomat from 2021 to 2024 and took the helm of the ADB in February 2025. He oversaw massive foreign exchange interventions to curb the yen's historic decline. Ukraine's foreign minister has thanked Japan for supporting his country in its war with Russia and says he hopes Tokyo will offer help in defense and reconstruction. Andriy Sabiha notes that Japan has provided $20 billion in financial aid to Ukraine since Russia launched its full-scale invasion in 2022. Sabiha says Kyiv has made great strides in developing drone technology as the war continues. He says Ukraine is ready to share its experience and technologies and to launch joint defense-related development with Japan. Sabiha describes rebuilding Ukraine as the biggest project of the 21st century. Japan says it spent about $1.8 billion in fuel subsidies in May to cap a surge in prices due to the Iran conflict. That includes subsidies paid to oil wholesalers for regular gasoline. The aim is to keep the nationwide average price at the pump at around $3.80 a gallon. Similar financial assistance is also being allocated to diesel, heavy oil, and kerosene. The government is subsidizing jet fuel at 40% of the rate for gasoline. The Ministry of Economy, Trade, and Industry says it would have to use a reserve fund included in this fiscal year's supplementary budget if the fuel subsidy allocation needs to be replenished. Two of the four main climbing trails on Mount Fuji have opened for the season. One trail on the Yamanashi Prefecture side and a trail on the Shizuoka Prefecture side of Japan's highest mountain opened on Wednesday. Officials on the Yamanashi side have introduced restrictions to prevent overnight climbing, crowding near the summit, and other problematic behavior. The measures include limiting the number of climbers to 4,000 a day and charging each of them about $25. A gate at the fifth station will be closed from 2 p.m. until 3 a.m. Many climbers from Japan and abroad gathered at the fifth station on Wednesday.
0: I've been climbing the mountain on the season's first day every year. I've always taken the same route. I follow the rules.
23: Climbers showed QR codes they received when making advance reservations and paid their fees using newly installed cashless payment devices before heading for the summit. This is Asian View from NHK World Japan.
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26: It's Morning Edition from NPR News. I'm E. Martinez in Los Angeles, California.
27: And I'm Michelle Martin in Washington, D.C. Good morning. Today is the eve of the 250th birthday of the United States. Tomorrow, there will be celebrations of Independence Day, large and small, all across the country, many of which are being affected by intense heat. In a few minutes, we'll get some advice on how to cope with that. But we're going to start with details about the 4th.
26: NPR culture correspondent Anastasia Siulkas has been tracking the festivities across the U.S. So what are some of the difficult choices some people are going to have to make about public events?
28: Well, that heat wave is extending from Texas all the way up and down the East Coast. And officials across much of the country are going to have to make some tough decisions, potentially at the last minute. But some places have already decided to cancel or cut back on their festivities, eh? The city of Philadelphia, which of course is central to our independence story, has already decided to substantially cut its annual 4th of July parade route. Many communities in Colorado, like Durango and Vail, have canceled their fireworks displays due to the risk of wildfires. And it's not clear yet what's going to happen in Washington, D.C., where President Trump has, of course, been emphasizing this 250th anniversary.
26: Yeah, that's the big spot that everyone's looking at because the Great American State Fair is out there and on the National Mall, and it's going to be out there in blazing heat no matter what.
28: That's right. Yesterday afternoon, Morning Edition producer Lindsay Totty headed out to the mall to check out the state fair. It was 101 degrees, and it felt like 114 with the heat index. And for security reasons, metal and glass water bottles aren't allowed, so folks can only bring in or buy plastic ones. And water is priced like at an airport. It's $5 for a 20-ounce bottle. A lemonade is $10. But there are also hydration stations scattered around where visitors can get free bottles of water and a bit of space to cool down.
26: All right, well, at least there's that. So what's the plan for the evening in D.C. for the Capitol 4th concert and fireworks display?
28: That is a good question, and we just don't have a good answer yet. Yesterday, the Capitol Police in D.C. announced they'll be making a call this morning whether or not the public will be allowed to attend the Capitol 4th event this evening. Today, the forecast is for 102 degrees, with the heat index expected to make it feel up to 113. And Washington in the summer is notoriously hot and muggy. In any case, you are really reminded that this city was built on a swamp. A couple of days ago, President Trump said at a public event that he intended to give a, quote, really long speech on the night of the 4th. But it's supposed to be nearly as hot then as it will be during the day.
26: All right. What about some other big 250th anniversary events that are happening elsewhere?
28: Well, as of now, the coast is clear, so to speak, for the arrival of the tall ships here in New York, where I'm based. As of now, we're still expecting about 40 tall ships from around the world and something along the lines of 20,000 sailors to be here starting this afternoon. And that is despite scorching temperatures and a heat index of up to 115 degrees.
26: All right, that's NPR's Anastasia Siulkas. Thanks a lot.
28: Thanks for having me.
27: Under the heat dome that's cooking the eastern half of the country, humidity makes it feel even hotter. As Anastasia just mentioned, as hot as 115 degrees in some places. Scientists say climate change is making intense heat waves more frequent. So what makes this heat different and how can people stay safe? Ashley Ward is with us now to talk about that. She's director of the Heat Policy Innovation Hub at Duke University. Welcome. Thanks so much for joining us.
4: Thanks so much for having me.
27: Now, you know, some people, when you think about extreme heat, you think about places like the Arizona desert. But right now, things are extreme in like Columbus, Ohio and Atlanta, Georgia. Should more people in more places expect to get this hot?
4: Absolutely. I think we need to stop thinking about extreme heat as a problem only for the desert Southwest. I mean, as this event shows us, people in the Midwest and the Southeast and the Northeast, they also are experiencing heat. But in addition to humidity, warmer nights, housing infrastructure that perhaps is not prepared. You know, lots of people don't have air conditioning. And that can make heat dangerous well below temperatures that we might see in Phoenix. It doesn't have to be, I mean, you've been talking about some pretty extraordinary temperatures, but it can be dangerous even below those extraordinary temperatures.
27: Let me ask you about a couple of things you mentioned. First, humidity. Why does humidity make high temperatures particularly dangerous?
4: Humidity makes them dangerous because sweat is how we cool the body, and sweat only cools the body when it can evaporate. And when there is such a high moisture content in the air, when we have high humidity, there's nowhere for that sweat to go. So it sits on top of the skin instead of evaporating. And so the body will keep trying to work to cool itself. But to no end, right? And so this can push people toward things like heat exhaustion or heat stroke, particularly if they're also doing work or exerting themselves, you know, if they're outside an event, or if they have other kinds of vulnerabilities like being pregnant or chronic illnesses or taking certain medications.
27: You know, on a hot day, a lot of people look forward to temperatures dropping at night, or in this case, like, for example, all the people working here right now, we come in before the sun comes up. But with this heat wave, it still feels really hot after the sun goes down or before the sun comes up. What's going on there?
4: Sure. Places that we live in, our built environment, hold on to heat that's absorbed during the day. So what happens is overnight, those things like pavement and buildings, they absorb that heat. I mean, they absorb it during the day and release it slowly at night. So this is one of the reasons why we see overnight temperatures remaining persistently high. And areas that are experiencing the current heat dome, this is particularly important because these are areas that were never developed with this kind of temperature regime in mind. And so many people either don't have adequate cooling or they don't have air conditioning at all in their homes. And our buildings are not built to take into account, you know, this type of overnight heat to capture wind flow overnight and things like that.
27: So at Duke, I want to talk a little bit about your work. At Duke, you direct the Heat Policy Innovation Hub. Can you give us an example or two of how people are trying to adapt to these temperatures?
4: Sure. A lot of the work that we do involves quantifying particularly the economic impact of heat across major economic sectors. And we also do work on the

0: Can you give us some examples of places around the country or perhaps around the world that are addressing this in some innovative ways?
1: Oh, yeah, sure. I mean, you know, we've just finished hearing all about the heat wave that was happening in Europe, for example. And of course, that's a really big deal in Europe because a lot of their populations do not have access to cooling. And so a lot of what we're seeing in Europe is the development of things like early warning systems. We have some here in the U.S., but not as widespread. We also are seeing development of how they're thinking very critically about how do we activate cooling centers to protect our populations. We can learn from those lessons. India is doing an enormous amount of work on thinking about low-cost cooling and efficient cooling. Countries across Asia are working. I know when I was in Hong Kong many years ago, they were already putting up sensors throughout the city. So there's a lot of work going on and a lot of opportunities for us in the U.S. to learn from what's happening globally.
0: It sounds like you have like a really big fan where you are. So I think fans are always a good idea, aren't they?
1: They are.
0: Okay. That's Ashley Ward. She directs the Heat Policy Innovation Hub at Duke University. Thank you so much for joining us.
1: Thank you.
2: A three-time U.S. Olympian is facing up to 10 years in prison. He's one of several people accused by the Trump administration of vandalizing the reflecting pool on the National Mall after chunks of its new multi-million dollar coating were seen floating in the water. Here's NPR's Juliana Kim.
3: 67-year-old David Hearn, a former canoe racer, was accused of ripping a piece of sealant on the bottom of the reflecting pool last month. U.S. Attorney for D.C. Jeanine Pirro spoke about the charges at a press conference on Thursday.
4: This was a deliberate act to damage the reflecting pool at the National Mall that members of the National Park Service actually have worked hard to restore and have witnessed.
3: Pirro says Hearn caused over $1,000 worth of damages. She spoke after a grand jury returned a felony indictment against Hearn.
4: If anyone decides they want to damage that, whatever they think their reason is, or whether they think it's justified, or whether they think it's not important, will be held to account. This is a priority not only for the president, but for myself as well.
3: Hearn previously told the Associated Press that he reached into the pool to examine the new coating. Hearn added that he briefly touched a chunk that was still attached to the pool and let go after a park worker told him to do so. Norm Eisen is an attorney with the Democracy Defenders Fund, and he's representing Hearn. He told NPR that his client is innocent.
5: These charges are outrageous and should be alarming to every American. The indictment reflects the administration's effort to shift blame for their own failures.
3: Renovating the reflecting pool has been one of President Trump's passion projects in Washington, D.C. It's estimated to have cost around $14 million. But since it reopened last month, the pool has been filled with problems, from green algae to the pool's new coating peeling off. Trump is blaming the paint issues on, quote, vandals. But pool specialists say it likely stems from shortcomings with the renovation itself. Hearn's next court hearing is scheduled for July 9th. Juliana Kim, NPR News.

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4: This is Morning Edition from NPR News. I'm A. Martinez.
5: And I'm Michelle Martin. The NPR Student Podcast Challenge asks young people to reflect on America's 250th birthday. Classrooms and students around the country responded.
6: And as we approach this big milestone, we have a question for you.
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8: 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Just guess.
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5: With enthusiasm, sincerity, and sometimes humor, students explained what being an American means to them.
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11: America's Big Birthday gave a number of student podcasters a chance to learn more about their country's history.
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11: Fourth graders from Douglasville, Georgia, near Atlanta, made their podcast about the Underground Railroad.
13: Did you know that Harriet Tubman's nickname was Minty? Did you know around 100,000 slaves escaped using the Underground Railroad?
11: They even scored an interview with an expert, Novella Nimmo Black, who works at the National Underground Railroad Freedom Center in Cincinnati.
14: I have a question for you.
15: Okay.
11: She explains why it was so dangerous for enslaved people to run away from slaveholders.
15: Because they would send people after them to catch them, to bring them back. And the bounty on them was dead or alive.
16: Thank you.
15: You're absolutely welcome. Is that all the questions that you have for me?
16: Yes, ma'am.
15: Okay, then I have a question for you. What was the Underground Railroad?
16: That's a secret.
15: If anybody asks you what the Underground Railroad is, you tell them it was people helping other people to get free. So what was the Underground Railroad?
16: People helping other people get free.
11: We also got tons of stories about immigrants, students interviewing their grandparents, aunts, uncles, parents. That's what fifth grader Livy Corser in Upper Arlington, Ohio did in her podcast.
17: How did it feel to immigrate to America?
18: Very hard. Very, very hard.
11: Her grandfather, who's from Greece, told Livy stories about working hard and eventually opening his own restaurants.
17: What is your favorite part of America?
18: Everything. I love this country. I don't know if you understand this. This country gave me everything. Everything, absolutely everything.
17: Mm-hmm.
18: Where I came from was nothing. No future.
11: In our next winning podcast called Civics in Our Schools, a group of 15 students from Hewlett, New York, were worried about America's future.
19: Because here's the surprising truth. Many Americans, even grown-ups, don't know the basics of how our country was founded or how our government works.
11: But as the students point out, it's not just the history or the facts that get lost.
19: Civics isn't always about the branches of the government.
20: Yeah, for kids our age, it's important for us to learn how to be part of a community and care about each other. That's a big part of being a good citizen.
11: They signed off with this.
20: And now, after all this, we have one more question for you. How are you going to be a better citizen?
11: Gives us something to think about as we mark the 4th of July. Janet Ujong Lee, NPR News.
4: Time now for StoryCorps. We'd like to revisit a story we brought you in 2009 about how the U.S. got the current version of its flag. It was 1958 when Bob Heft, a junior in high school, designed the 50-star flag. But there were 48 states at the time. Heft had a hunch that two more states would be added soon.
1: In American history class, we had to do an outside-of-class project. We could make or do whatever we wanted. Like a science fair or something like that, you bring the project in. The Betsy Ross story intrigued me. And my mom and dad, they had a 48-star flag they received as a wedding present, which, of course, meant a lot to them. Well, I took a scissors and cut it up. I had never sewn in my life. I watched my mom sew, but I'd never sewn. And since making the flag of our country, I've never sewn again. So anyhow, we get to class. I had my flag on the teacher's desk. And the teacher said, "What's this thing on my desk?" And so I got up and I approached the desk and I'm shaking like a leaf. He said, "Why you got too many stars? You don't even know how many states we have." And he gave me the grade of a B minus. Now that a B minus isn't that bad of a grade. However, a friend of mine, Jim, he picked up 5 leaves off the ground. He's taping these leaves down to the notebook and the labeling, elm, hickory, maple. And the teacher gave him the grade of an A. I was upset. The teacher said, "If you don't like the grade, get it accepted in Washington, then come back and see me. I might consider changing the grade." 2 years later, I'd written 21 letters to the White House, made 18 phone calls. Now, you can imagine when my mom got the phone bill. "What's this number?" I said, "Well, Mom, that's the White House." So anyhow, I got this call, and it said, "Now, the President of the United States is calling you later on today." Well, at that time, Eisenhower was president, and he comes on the phone, and he says, "Is this Robert G. Heft?" And I said, "Yes, sir, but you can just call me Bob." And he says, "I want to know the possibility of you coming to Washington, D.C. on July 4th for the official adoption of the new flag." And so I have the grade book. It's encased in plastic. It's kept in a bank. My teacher, he said, "I guess if it's good enough for Washington, it's good enough for me. I hereby change the grade to an A."
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6: Live from NPR News in Washington, I'm Nora Rahm. A heat wave that stretches from Texas to the East Coast is expected to last through the 4th of July weekend. The heat index is expected to be above 110 degrees in Washington, D.C. tomorrow, when President Trump said he'll deliver a speech he describes as being really long. The American Farm Bureau Federation says the cost of a cookout this 4th of July is higher than last year. But as NPR's Scott Horsley reports, there are some savings to be found.
7: Beef prices are up more than 12% from this time last year. Drought-stricken ranchers have been thinning their herds, and the supply of beef cattle is at a 75-year low. The price of a store-bought tomato to top that burger has gone up even faster, says food economist Robin Wenzel of Wells Fargo.
8: We get about 90% of our tomatoes from Mexico. There were some adverse growing conditions impacting supply. We think, you know, we will see some relief as the growing season progresses and farmers take advantage of planting more of these vegetables.
7: For cookout bargain hunters, pork prices are up only slightly from a year ago, and chicken prices are actually down a bit. Scott Horsley, NPR News, Washington.
6: The FBI is assigning more than 200 additional people to investigate potential 2020 election fraud in Fulton County, Georgia. Votes have been counted three times in the state, affirming that Joe Biden won the presidency. This is NPR News in Washington. Authorities now have a suspect in a bombing in Monaco on Monday that injured three people. Interpol identifies the person as a Ukrainian woman. A Ukrainian businessman had been wounded in the attack. Syrian health officials say at least nine people are dead after an explosive device detonated in a cafe in the capital, Damascus. NPR's Ruth Sherlock reports.
9: The bomb detonated at a cafe close to the main courthouse. Video footage from the scene showed several injured people lying on the ground. Syria's state-run television said dozens of people were wounded. No group has immediately claimed responsibility for the attack. In comments carried on Syrian state media, the Damascus governor, Maher Idlibi, said the blast was caused by a crudely made improvised explosive device. The extremist Islamic State group operates cells in Syria, and the attack comes as Syrian President Ahmed al-Sharia seeks to consolidate control of Syria after ousting dictator Bashar al-Assad following more than 14 years of civil war. Ruth Sherlock, NPR News, Beirut.
6: In men's soccer, the World Cup continues today with Cape Verde challenging Argentina, the reigning champion and the team that has star player Lionel Messi. Cape Verde is the smallest country to make it this far in the competition after tying Spain, Uruguay, and Saudi Arabia. Today's winner will advance, the loser goes home. I'm Nora Rahm, NPR News in Washington.

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1: It's Morning Edition from NPR News. I'm Michelle Martin in Washington, D.C.
2: And I'm A. Martinez in Los Angeles, California. Rescue workers in Kyiv pulled bodies out of an apartment building overnight, a building that was crushed by a Russian missile on Thursday. Officials say 30 people were killed in the volley of missiles and drones in Ukraine's capital.
1: The attack was Russia's response to weeks of Ukrainian drone strikes on Russian oil refineries. That's an attempt by Ukraine to weaken the Kremlin's ability to wage war.
2: Joining us now is NPR's Joanna Kakissis, who is in Kyiv. Joanna, how is Kyiv recovering?
3: Well, many here, they're still very shaken, especially in southeastern Kyiv, where Russian missiles hit this high-rise apartment complex. And if you walk outside this complex, you will see right next to a kindergarten where one of the missiles left this giant crater. An apartment building collapsed, and Ukrainian President Volodymyr Zelensky spoke to reporters outside the rubble. He looked tired and angry, and he said, look, if our allies had delivered the air defense supplies they had promised on time, I think we could have saved more lives and homes. He said Russia's latest attack exposed Ukraine's shortage of interceptors for missiles.
2: Yeah, I saw NATO leaders meeting in Turkey next week, and the security alliance has been helping Ukraine defend itself. I mean, does Zelensky have a message for them?
3: Yes, he has said many times before that Russia is a threat not just to Ukraine, but to Europe as a whole. And in his evening video address last night, Zelensky said he wants to secure licenses to produce U.S.-designed Patriot air defense missiles in Ukraine and Europe.
4: Якщо, звісно, НАТО ще щось значить,
3: he's saying if NATO still means something to the allies, Europe must have its own capacity to defend itself from all types of threats, including Russian ballistic missiles. Now, last month, G7 leaders said they would consider granting a license to Ukraine to produce air defense missiles.
2: Is Ukraine developing its own anti-missile system?
3: Yeah, actually, they are. The Ukrainian defense firm Firepoint is testing an anti-ballistic interceptor to destroy Russian missiles. Those interceptors are not ready yet, so there's this gap. Ukraine has already developed interceptors that destroy Russian drones.
2: And I know, yeah, that Ukraine has also made its own attack drones, including some that can travel more than 1,000 miles. So how does Ukraine use those?
3: Yeah, well, for weeks now, Ukraine has launched this systematic campaign of long-range drone strikes deep inside Russia and in Russian-occupied Ukrainian territories. Ukrainian drones have even hit Moscow and St. Petersburg and as far away as Siberia. Now, the targets have largely been Russia's oil industry. This is a pillar of the Russian economy. Since this past March, there have been more than 50 reported Ukrainian strikes on Russian oil refineries and energy facilities.
2: And what's the goal with those drone strikes?
3: So Ukraine says these long-range strikes are targeting what it calls Russia's war machine. It is an attempt to pressure the Kremlin to end the war. The drone strikes have caused widespread gas shortages in Russia, and Russia is also making very little progress on the front line. Ukrainian drone strikes have hit supply routes and logistics centers for Russian troops on the front line and inside Russia. And a new report from the Center for Strategic and International Studies says that the Russian military is actually suffering far higher casualties than Ukrainian forces, a rate of nearly 8-1, which is much higher than it was at the beginning of the war. Zelensky has said many times that he wants to bring the Kremlin's war home to Russians, and Russians are now feeling the pain.
2: All right, that's NPR's Joanna Kakissis. Joanna, thanks.
3: You're welcome.
1: For more on that pain, we're going to hear now how this is being seen from the other side of this conflict, Russia. NPR's Charles Maines is in Moscow. Charles, welcome back.
5: Hi there.
1: So how are these attacks being presented where you are?
5: Well, you know, I think it's important to note that Russians live in an information bubble with independent media blocked or in some cases criminalized. So what most Russians will hear is the official government version of events, which is this.
6: Утром сегодня во время, собственно, ежедневного доклада
5: So this is the Kremlin spokesman Dmitry Peskov, who says that Russian President Vladimir Putin was informed by his top general of these latest retaliatory strikes on Kyiv, adding that the attacks exclusively targeted military or what he called near-military installations. So there's no, you know, attention to the human cause, certainly nothing about apartment buildings being struck, unless you turn on a virtual private network, a VPN, to search for outside news. And meanwhile, Russians will hear about deaths of Russian civilians, which is happening, of course. One woman, for example, died this morning in the border region of Belgorod from a Ukrainian drone attack. And that's what Russian authorities say is part of this wider attack by Ukraine on civilian infrastructure.
1: Okay, civilian infrastructure. Ukraine has been hitting oil and gas facilities in Russia for months. Is that what they're referring to?
5: Yeah. And that's what's causing huge problems here, most notably with gas at the pump, as Joanna just alluded to in her segment. There's simply not enough of it. There are now massive lines at gas stations. We're talking sometimes miles long as people try and fill up the tank. And that's prompted some innovative solutions.
6: Если не хотите стоять в очереди, то можете обращаться. Вот в данный момент мы заправляемся, смотрите, какая очередь.
5: So this is a clip from social media where this gentleman is offering to pick up your car and sit in line for you for hours for a small fee, about $80. Now, the severity of this gas deficit varies from region to region, but this is now clearly a nationwide problem, one impacting not only commuter drivers, but industries like agriculture, trucking and logistics, really anything that relies on fuel. And needless to say, this is a pretty remarkable thing for a country that's a major world energy exporter and producer. And so it's come on top of these other problems as well. We have rising taxes, inflation, bans on use of messaging apps that nobody seems to like. There are these near daily drone attacks we've been talking about, and of course, massive casualties. And that's already contributing to a sense of fatigue and pessimism about the war and where the country's headed.
1: Okay, what is the government telling its people about that?
5: Well, Vladimir Putin, portrays these Ukrainian attacks as an attempt to undermine Russian society, which Putin says will fail. To a degree, the president has also acknowledged the gas problem, but insisted it's not critical. His energy minister has downplayed it even more, saying there's no deficit at all. It's just a kind of a logistics snafu. But people see the lines. They see the rising prices. They see the doublethink, which in some ways, I think, also...
1: Charles, I think we lost our colleague Charles Maines, who is in Moscow. He's been describing, you know, all the impacts on Russia as a consequence of the Ukraine war. He's also been describing how Russians are being presented this information through their state-controlled media, as he just described. He's described how the impacts that Russians are seeing, long lines at the gas stations, et cetera. And he's been telling us just how Russians are trying to sort of reconcile what they are experiencing in their own lives with what they're actually being told by their government. We're going to see if we can get him back. We seem to have gotten him back. Charles, if you could just finish your thought here. Where do things go from here?
5: Yeah, sure. Sorry, Michelle. Line dropped. Ukraine's goal is really to force Putin to the negotiating table by bringing the war home, as Joanna was saying. And there is pressure to end the war because of the state of the economy, because of war fatigue and all these other things we've been talking about. But there's a flip side, that pressure to end the war is also coming.
1: We have to end it there. That's NPR's Charles Maines in Moscow. Charles, thank you. And this is NPR News.
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0: Acclaimed artist and activist Ai Weiwei joins us to talk about his new book on censorship. 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
3: Good morning, me Martinez. A small town in Quebec, Canada, called Terrasse-Vaudreuil, is the first to sign the Universal Declaration of the Rights of Trees. It was drawn up in France about 7 years ago. Now, the signature isn't symbolic. Trees in the town are now recognized as living beings with rights, and any city planning has to prioritize their protection. So, if you're on a walk, you bump into a tree, it'd be polite to say, "Excuse me, tree." It's Morning Edition.
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5: Edition from NPR News. I'm Michelle Martin.
3: And I'm A. Martinez. A lot of attention is on New York's Madison Square Garden today. And it's not about the Knicks or the 4th of July. The garden is, according to an Associated Press report that cites a law enforcement official, the site of a very, very big wedding celebration. Now, no official confirmation, but fans expect superstar Taylor Swift to marry Kansas City Chiefs tight end Travis Kelce. And for a story like this, we had to call Brian West. He's the Taylor Swift reporter for the USA Today and the Tennessean. So, Brian, how certain are we about this wedding happening today?
6: Good morning. I would say the short answer is that it's maybe happening today. The truth is, you know, it's a possibility. The challenge with Taylor's team, and they do this, I think, intentionally for privacy, maybe security reasons, is they don't divulge a lot of details ahead of time. And so there have been a lot of reports out there, but nothing substantive that they've been married either previously. What we do know is that today there will be a large event happening from about 3 p.m. until possibly 3 or 4 a.m.
3: So you said no reports that they're already married, because if I was Travis and Taylor, I'd have done the legal part already and then have this big spectacle. But you're saying there's no chance that Taylor had already taken this magnetic force of a man to be her husband?
6: I love the pun there. That's, of course, one of her lyrics. But there isn't right now. And so it was all the buzz yesterday. I was standing outside of Madison Square Garden on the North End with a lot of the, you know, other reporters and media outlets. And none of us have been able to get any confirmation. I am sure her team's inbox has about 1,000 emails. But the report that came out said that they were married possibly in Tennessee. I can tell you, as someone who works at the Tennessean, they called around Davidson and Williamson counties to double check, and there were no files that or records that were filed.
3: Okay. Has anyone been seen in New York at the airport that maybe would attend?
6: There has been so many people from both of their camps. So last night there was what we're calling a rehearsal dinner. It was an event for about 100 people. They shut down part of 31st Avenue on the south side of Madison Square Garden. Traffic can go through, but it is completely closed to pedestrians, with law enforcement being very strict with that rule. We did see people that were entering into the south side, the VIP area, which was her lifelong childhood friend, Abigail Anderson. Also, Jack Antonoff is in the area. Lena Dunham, Selena Gomez, Gigi Hadid, Bradley Cooper. On Travis Kelce's side, Donna Kelce was spotted at the airport getting off her flight. So
3: Patrick Mahomes. Sides. What about Patrick Mahomes, the Chiefs quarterback?
6: Patrick Mahomes has also been seen. I believe defensive coordinator Steve was in the tri-state area. And so there are a lot of celebrities here.
3: Yeah. Okay. So, I mean, fans are obviously very excited to see these two get married. Why would this wedding be especially meaningful to Taylor Swift fans?
6: So this wedding is meaningful for Taylor Swift fans because they have followed her for two decades. She has dated some actors and musicians before, but this is really the first time that people feel that Travis Kelce matches her energy. He embraces her fame. It is kind of poetic just that Madison Square Garden marries both sports and entertainment. And so all eyes will be on MSG today.
3: And considering how many songs have come out of her dating life, I mean, I can't imagine to hear how many songs come out of her married life.
6: Right. And her next era is her 13th era, which, as you know, is her favorite number.
3: That's Brian West with USA Today and the Tennessean. Brian, thank you.
6: Thank you.
3: This is Morning Edition from NPR News. I'm A. Martinez.
5: Who is also a magnetic force of a man. And I'm Michelle Martin.
3: Thank you.

0: the economic booms and busts of the 20th century, and what could be the biggest media release of all time.
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0: From Marketplace in Washington, I'm Kimberly Adams. This week, we've been looking back at some of the defining moments that have shaped the American economy over the last 250 years. Yesterday, we left off in the midst of the Roaring Twenties, a period of rapid growth after World War I. But as Professor William J. Collins points out, economic trouble was already brewing beneath the surface.
2: You know, but things in the 1920s were already kind of weak in some sectors. The farming sector was struggling, and that was still an important part of the American economy in the 1920s.
0: Then the stock market crashed in October of 1929, devastating America's economy and its people. Millions lost their jobs, waited in bread lines for food, or lived in shanty towns, often called Hoovervilles. Eventually, the government, under the command of newly elected President Franklin Roosevelt, swept in with a series of policies starting in 1933. Jobs and agriculture programs, banking reforms. Packaged together, they were called the New Deal. And the sweeping changes made lasting changes to the American economy.
2: There are a bunch of reforms, like big reforms, that happened in the 1930s. There are things that we sort of take for granted today, but were novel at the time. Like all of the stuff in the Social Security Act, for instance.
0: And it wasn't just those social programs that gave the economy a boost. World War II and the vast infrastructure required to supply the Allied fighting force was a grim driver of growth and economic mobility for some.
2: And especially after the U.S. joins the war at the end of 1941, labor markets get super tight. That led to increasing wages for everyone, but especially for folks who tended to be at the lower end. Or jobs that tended to be at the lower end of the pay scale before, they tend to get pulled up quite a bit. And it's also pulling a lot of women out of, say, domestic service jobs and into other kinds of work.
0: So coming off the heels of the war, there was significant prosperity.
2: You know, there is this period between like 1940 and 1970 where things look pretty good in retrospect. You know, there wasn't just like a lot of income growth, but it was spread throughout the income distribution in a way that was novel.
0: Professor Collins says there's a lesson to learn from this period.
2: I think it's really important to understand that rising inequality isn't, you know, automatic. It's not inexorable. It doesn't always go that way.
0: William J. Collins is a professor of economics at Vanderbilt University. You can listen back to our entire look at 250 years in the American economy by visiting the Marketplace Morning Report podcast feed or marketplace.org. U.S. markets are closed today in observance of July 4th. Elsewhere in the world, Japan's Nikkei closed up 1.5%. The FTSE in London is down 0.3%.
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0: Gamers have been waiting more than a decade for the next installment of the wildly popular Grand Theft Auto video game series. And finally, just last week, pre-orders for Grand Theft Auto 6 began. The game is slated to drop in November, and one report suggests that Grand Theft Auto brought in $1 billion in pre-orders just 1 hour after launch. For more on this, I'm joined now by Dimitri Williams. He's a professor at the University of Southern California's Annenberg School for Communication and Journalism, where he focuses on video games and society. Professor, welcome.
3: Thank you for having me.
0: Can you help me better understand the scale of the hype around this game?
3: It is justified. It is probably going to be the most valuable media property in the history of mankind. So I would say that is worth some hype. But this is a very, very large industry, which doesn't usually get the kind of attention it should proportionally, given the amount of money it brings in.
0: That's quite a claim. The biggest launch of all mankind. Say more.
3: Well, there's a decent chance that this game is going to make billions of dollars. Its predecessor made a little under $1 billion in its first day, and it was the most successful media launch of all time. And this will probably be somewhere between 2 and 4 times that large. So you're talking about maybe $3 or more billion in its first year. Most of that will be tilted in the first day or two. And there just isn't anything else like that if you think about the biggest movies, the biggest books, the Super Bowl, FIFA. I mean, these are numbers with a lot of zeros. And it's something that is global and is not cheap, but is used by a whole lot of people.
0: How do these numbers compare to, say, a big movie release, or as you said, FIFA or the Super Bowl?
3: Think about the sort of the bang for the buck here compared to other media. This is going to be an $80 or $100 price tag, which is sure a whole lot more than a movie ticket or a new best-selling book. But a game like this could generate hundreds or even thousands of hours of entertainment consumption for each person who buys it. And when the inevitable multiplayer version comes out, it's more like buying a basketball that you can play indefinitely than a book that you read and probably never read again. And a lot of people are going to make the decision that that is a good use of their time and money compared to other media. And let's just put this in perspective for sort of how large the video game industry is. Analysts vary a little bit, but the overall games industry is somewhere around $200 billion a year. Compare that to something better known like, say, movies. And movies are around $30 to $35 billion a year. So gaming is at least 6 times as large as the motion picture box office, and the same for music, which is about the same size. And it's easy to discount this because, you know, games are just silly fun, right? It's dumb stuff. Your kids are playing it in their basement or whatever. So our sense of cultural importance and our awareness of games is pretty far from the reality that certainly markets have priced in and have figured out, even if the culture isn't always.
0: Dimitri Williams is at the University of Southern California's Annenberg School for Communication and Journalism. Thank you so much.
3: Thanks for having me.
0: Our executive producer is Nancy Fargali. Our digital team includes Antoinette Brock, Emily McCune, and Dylan Mietinen. Our engineers are Brian Allison, Sam Keenan, and David Schreck. And in Washington, I'm Kimberly Adams with the Marketplace Morning Report. 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
7: Good morning. Challengers from the left beat some incumbents endorsed by House Democratic leader Hakeem Jeffries. Will voters' frustrations with their own party hurt Democrats? We'll ask Leader Jeffries in this hour of Morning Edition from NPR News. The heat wave across much of the U.S. is especially dangerous for people who work outdoors. I'm Amy Martinez.
8: And I'm Michelle Martin. We run down the protections workers in some states get and why 2 states banned them. Also, 1 year after the Texas floods, families help get new camp safety laws passed. And ahead of Independence Day, how some Alaska Natives celebrate their independence from more than a century of being wards of the state. It is Friday, July 3rd. On this day in 1775, George Washington took command of the Continental Army. News is next.
9: Live from NPR News in Washington, I'm Windsor Johnston. Millions of Americans are getting ready to celebrate the nation's 250th birthday with parades, concerts, and fireworks across the country this weekend. But as NPR's Anastasius Lucas reports, record-breaking heat is forcing some cities to modify their plans.
10: Some places have already decided to cancel or cut back on their festivities. The city of Philadelphia, which of course is central to our independence story, has already decided to substantially cut its annual 4th of July parade route. Many communities in Colorado, like Durango and Vail, have canceled their fireworks displays due to the risk of wildfires. And it's not clear yet what's going to happen in Washington, D.C., where President Trump has, of course, been emphasizing this 250th anniversary.
9: That's NPR's Anastasius Lucas reporting. Forecasters say heat index values could climb as high as 115 degrees in some areas. The hot weather is also driving up demand for electricity, putting added strain on the nation's power grid. The war in Iran has caused a number of products around the globe to increase in price, including fertilizer. NPR's Joe Hernandez reports experts say U.S. farmers, not consumers, will pay the additional costs.
11: Around one-third of the world's fertilizer shipped by sea passes through the Strait of Hormuz, which became a choke point during the war. For U.S. farmers, that's meant higher fertilizer prices due to an overall shrinkage of the global fertilizer market. But food systems experts say those costs are unlikely to hike prices at the grocery store. Fertilizer is just one part of a farmer's budget, and growers are typically unable to increase crop prices in response to rising operating costs. Some fertilizer prices have come down recently, but experts say it could take weeks or even months before the sector returns to normal. Joe Hernandez, NPR News.
9: Spotify says it's removed more than 500,000 streams that sent a song surging on music charts. The music platform suggests the streams were purchased as part of a prediction market. NPR's Bobby Allen reports.
12: The song Earrings by Malcolm Todd shot to the top of charts over a 24-hour period on Spotify. Meanwhile, on the prediction market site Kalshi, bettors were placing wagers over what song would be number one, and those who bet on Todd received a payout. But after Spotify looked into the streams, it determined that automated bots, which can be purchased, appear to have contributed to hundreds of thousands of streams. Spotify has deleted the streams and adjusted its rankings. It's the latest instance of suspected market manipulation on fast-growing prediction markets, where people can bet on elections, war, and White House policy. Critics have called for tighter regulation, but the Trump administration has embraced the industry. Bobby Allen, NPR News.
9: This is NPR News in Washington. Telecasts of the World Cup are drawing record numbers of U.S. viewers for Fox Sports. NPR's Mandalit Del Barco reports that 48% are watching Telemundo's Spanish language coverage.
13: NBC Universal says no matter what language they speak, fans are tuning in to Telemundo's telecast, streaming it on Peacock, and viewing its social media coverage of the Copa Mundial, as it's known in Spanish. Miguel Lorenzo is a senior vice president at Telemundo Deportes.
14: Half of the country of the United States is watching the World Cup in Spanish on Telemundo, but we also know that only 20% of the U.S. population is Hispanic.
13: Last night, as the U.S. men's national soccer team knocked out Bosnia-Herzegovina's team 2-0, Giselle Rojas and her mother, Graciela Reyes, cheered along with Telemundo's famous announcer, Andrés Cantor.
15: Yeah, that's the best part for everybody. Go!
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17: 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We like the excitement.
13: Mandalit Del Barco, NPR News, Los Angeles.
9: Mandatory evacuation orders are in place as a wildfire in southern Colorado keeps growing in size. The blaze has burned nearly 48,000 acres and damaged or destroyed more than 150 structures. It's the largest fire burning in the state and is 0% contained. Fire crews say dry vegetation, low humidity, and strong winds are fueling the flames. Crews are also battling a number of other large wildfires across the West as hot, dry conditions continue. I'm Windsor Johnston, NPR News in Washington.
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0: 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I'm Michelle Martin in Washington, D.C.
1: And I'm Mae Martinez in Los Angeles, California. Lawmakers in Congress have gone home for the 4th of July recess. When they return, they will focus largely on this fall's midterm elections.
0: This morning, we wanted to focus on the race for the House, where Democrats hope to win back the majority. In a few minutes, we'll hear from someone at the heart of that effort, House Minority Leader Hakeem Jeffries. But we're going to begin with how fighting within the party could complicate Democrats' plans.
1: NPR political reporter Elena Moore has been following this. So, Elena, primaries can expose tensions inside a party, but it seems for Democrats this year, it feels especially pronounced. Why is that?
2: Well, Democrats have long been struggling with how to re-energize their base. And in some Democratic primaries this cycle, voters have been engaged and they're turning out because there's deep frustration with the party establishment and politics as usual. And most recently, we've seen this dynamic play out in some high-profile upsets where candidates in Denver and New York City have ousted sitting Democrats that they feel are not far enough to the left.
1: Okay, so how do those upsets happen?
2: Well, these are candidates who are running on a core set of issues. In large part, you know, they want the party to adopt ambitious economic policies to address the affordability crisis. They're also talking a lot about money in politics and criticizing elected Democrats for taking donations from corporate PACs and pro-Israel lobbying groups. And those were key issues for Daria Lisa Avila Chevalier. She's a Democratic socialist from New York who successfully challenged Adriano Espaillat, the chair of the powerful Congressional Hispanic caucus in the House. And one thing, A, that made that such a big deal is Espaillat was backed by House Minority Leader Hakeem Jeffries. So his loss may underscore that frustration a lot of voters are feeling with the establishment right now.
1: Okay, so if it appears to be a winning message and Democrats want to win and need to win, I would assume, why aren't they embracing more of these candidates?
2: Well, some are. I mean, just yesterday we saw Alexandria Ocasio-Cortez endorse Abdul El-Sayed in Michigan's Democratic primary for Senate. We should say El-Sayed is a progressive, not a Democratic socialist, but he's one of several candidates that's being painted as too extreme by Republicans. And now that's an attack that all Democrats are bracing for, because even though Democrats broadly agree on key economic issues, they worry that other positions held by more leftist candidates will muddy their message. Take Avila Chevalier, for example. She holds positions that make some Democrats nervous. For one, on her campaign website, she advocates for abolishing the, quote, deportation machine. She is also one of several candidates who has faced criticism that their opposition to Israel's war in Gaza borders on anti-Semitism, and those are charges that these candidates deny.
1: All right, so how is all of this affecting the way Democratic leaders are thinking about November and maybe even past that?
2: Well, it's complicated because it's clear that these candidates have tapped into something, A. You know, they're doing a better job engaging voters that Democrats have struggled with, like young voters in these liberal cities. But at the same time, Democrats also need to win in more moderate places if they want to retake the House. So it's a balancing act. They think focusing on the economy is a winning message, but they don't want voters distracted by other issues. And that's what Republicans are going to try to do. And if Democrats win, there's the question of whether they can all work together.
1: That's NPR political reporter Elena Moore. Thanks a lot.
2: Thanks, A.
0: Among the Democrats hoping to flip control of Congress back to their party in the midterms is Hakeem Jeffries, the House Democratic leader. He represents a district in New York, and he's on the line with us now. Good morning, Leader Jeffries. Thanks for joining us.
3: Good morning. Great to be with you.
0: As you just heard, you backed two Democratic incumbents against Democratic socialists who had the backing of New York's mayor, Zohran Mamdani. If Democrats win back the House with the help of people who opposed your picks, how do you plan to work with them?
3: Well, we have to win back the House by actually flipping seats that are currently held by Republicans. And we're going to continue to do everything we can to do just that. And we've got great candidates running all across the country, challenging Republicans who've been nothing but a reckless rubber stamp to Donald Trump's extreme agenda, while at the same period of time focusing on issues like driving down the high cost of living, fixing our broken healthcare system, and cleaning up the corruption that Donald Trump has unleashed on America in real time.
0: But to my question was, how do you plan to work with these folks if they win their seats, which they are expected to do, they're in deep blue districts, but they've opposed the people that you supported. So how do you plan to work with them?
3: Well, I plan to continue to support every single House Democratic incumbent. And that certainly was the case with Congressman Adriano Espaillat, Diana DeGette, who had an incredible career over the last 30-plus years championing reproductive freedom. And of course, Dan Goldman, who's been a fighter challenging the Trump administration. At the same period of time, primaries are a way of life in the House of Representatives, specifically because the framers wanted our institution to be the closest to the American people, which was the primary reason that we have to stand for election every other year. And within the House Democratic Caucus family, there will be a wide variety of different perspectives, progressives, New Dems, Blue Dogs. I've worked with sort of the ideologically diverse group of members up until this point, and will continue to do so. But what unifies House Democrats, and we'll see what happens in terms of as we transition into a new caucus, but obviously the overwhelming majority of folks who will be part of that caucus are going to be focused on stopping MAGA extremism on the one hand, while most importantly, doing everything we can to make life better for the everyday Americans we're privileged to represent on the other.
0: You know, President Trump is already workshopping attack lines against some of these nominees. He's calling them communists. He's saying he's not going to allow them to destroy the country. Do Democrats have an answer for that?
3: Donald Trump is destroying the country in real time right now. He promised to lower the high cost of living on day one. Costs haven't gone down, they've gone up. Donald Trump promised to love and cherish Medicaid and turned around and signed the one big ugly bill which ripped away Medicaid from more than 10 million Americans, including many in rural parts of the country. And Donald Trump is the one who promised not to start wars in the Middle East, but to stop them, and then turned around and launched a reckless and costly war of choice in the Middle East, which is raising gas prices on the American people. And it's why House Democrats have strongly opposed this war, and we will continue to do so until it finally comes to an end.
0: You know, he hasn't signed that housing affordability bill that passed with a large bipartisan majority in both houses, pressuring Congress to pass a bill that would require proof of citizenship to vote, because he says that that is his priority. And he says, using his words, that these other bills are a yawn. To your knowledge, has that bill actually been presented to the president?
3: It's my understanding that the bill has been sent over by Speaker Johnson earlier this week. And the president has up to 10 days to take action on it. If he fails to take any action, of course, Michelle, as you know, it will become law. This is an extraordinary thing that Donald Trump is playing games with a bipartisan housing bill that is designed to make sure that we

0: this election bill, the what he calls the Save America Act. I want to ask you about an FBI memo obtained by the Associated Press. It indicates a surge of more than 200 personnel to Fulton County, Georgia, as part of an investigation, an ongoing investigation into the 2020 election. The FBI declined our request for comment. What do you make of that? I mean, do you think this could be a fair deployment of government resources if it puts to rest, once and for all, the president's unproven claims of election fraud? Or do you think there could be some other outcome?
1: Well, the notion that Donald Trump is wasting FBI resources, along with Cash Patel, on a conspiracy theory connected to the 2020 presidential election that has long been invalidated is extraordinary. But again, Donald Trump is not focused on the issues that matter. He's made clear he thinks the affordability crisis is a hoax. He loves inflation. He's said to the American people he does not give a damn about the personal financial situation that they're in. Everyday Americans are drowning right now as it relates to the Trump Republican economy, and Donald Trump is focused on trying to rig the midterm elections. We have embarked on the largest voter protection effort in the history of modern day America because we're determined to make sure as Democrats that there is a free and fair election in November so that it's the American people who are actually the ones who get to decide who serves in the majority in the Congress after these midterms, not Donald Trump and MAGA extremists.
0: Let me quickly turn to a fun fact about your background. I think you're the only member of Congress with roots from Cape Verde. Your grandfather, your great-grandfather was from Cape Verde. The tiny nation soccer team facing off against world champions Argentina today. Are you watching?
1: I'll definitely be watching. It's an incredible story. It's an underdog story, and it demonstrates the resilience of the nation of Cape Verde. And Cape Verdeans, of course, have a long history here in the United States of America, particularly in the New England states. It was my great-grandfather, Manuel Gomes, who immigrated into this country to New Bedford, Massachusetts in 1915.
0: Okay. Before we let you go, how are you celebrating America's 250th birthday this weekend?
1: Well, I'll be spending time at home in the district at a variety of different celebrations, including potentially one that's held every year in Coney Island that this year will be spectacular because it is our 250th birthday. I had an opportunity yesterday to be in Philadelphia, the birthplace of our democracy, at a bipartisan session commemorating the signing of the Declaration of Independence 250 years ago, and we'll continue to celebrate throughout the year.
0: That is the House Democratic Leader Hakeem Jeffries. Leader Jeffries, thank you so much for joining us, and happy birthday to the United States.
1: Happy 4th of July, everyone. Thank you.

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1: I'm Eric Maripodi, and I'm the Vice President for News Programming at NPR. 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
3: It's Morning Edition from NPR News. I'm E. Martinez.
4: And I'm Michelle Martin. 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As the United States celebrates 250 years since the signing of the Declaration of Independence, we've been exploring how the American experiment has lived up to its promise of life, liberty, and the pursuit of happiness. Today, that journey takes us to an island in the Bering Sea, where one community has spent centuries fighting for self-determination. 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
5: It's perfect weather for a ball game. Still, though, grade schooler Chloe Zaharoff is trying not to panic.
7: Stressing.
5: All of the players here are from St. Paul, a tiny island midway between Russia and Alaska, home to an Alaska Native community of about 300 people. Every June, they commemorate a baseball game from over 80 years ago. In the spring of 1942, the Second World War reached Alaska. Japanese forces bombed a naval base and occupied the Aleutian Islands of Attu and Kiska for nearly a year. The United States responded by sending over 100,000 troops to the Alaska Territory. There's a reason this music sounds a little bit like Looney Tunes. Warner Brothers produced this training film for newly arrived military personnel.
8: The Aleutians are a string of island bases extending over 1,000 miles westward from the Alaskan Peninsula.
5: The government evacuated about a dozen island communities, but only Alaska Native residents were forced to leave. Non-Native residents in the region could stay. On June 14th, the people of St. Paul were in the middle of a baseball game when a U.S. Army ship arrived on their shore.
9: We were just enjoying our time playing ball, and they came in and told us to pack one bag.
5: Carly Bordakovsky's grandfather was one of roughly 300 Ununga residents ordered onto the ship.
9: They didn't even let them finish the game. It was abrupt.
5: It dropped them off at an abandoned fish cannery over 1,000 miles away. One historian described the conditions as worse than those provided for German prisoners of war held in the United States. The evacuees lived in the rotting and squalid camp for nearly 3 years. By the time they were allowed to return, 1 in 10 had died. And that's why Olga Zaharoff, Chloe's mom, helps organize this annual remembrance game.
10: To make sure, you know, our kids and the future generations know, like, what happened to our people. Because you're not going to find this kind of history in history books.
5: To understand what happened in 1942, you have to go back much further. The people of St. Paul's fight for self-determination began during the Russian Empire, when Ununga people were forced to harvest seals for the fur trade. Then the United States purchased Alaska. It took over the fur seal industry and continued the same labor system. This was in 1867. 2 years after the Civil War and the formal abolition of slavery in the United States. But something similar to slavery was happening in St. Paul.
11: We were dominated. You couldn't even think for yourself. You couldn't speak for yourself.
5: That's former St. Paul Mayor Gabe Stepatin in a 1982 interview on Alaska's public television network.
11: Some of our letters used to be censored. White people weren't allowed to associate with the Aleuts. We weren't allowed to associate with the white people.
5: During the evacuation, some Oonunga people visited towns near the camps. For the first time, they saw fellow Americans choosing where they lived, where they worked, and how they built their lives. Many of them started lobbying for their constitutional rights when they returned to St. Paul after the war. But nothing changed. Robert Melavidoff grew up on the island during that period, and he started laboring in the government seal harvest as a teenager, just as generations before him had done.
7: Early spring, they hang up a list of all the people that signed up and what they're assigned to do. So we'd all, as teenagers, go running down to the store and hurry up and look at the list and see what your job is going to be for the summer.
5: But by the 70s, public attitudes toward fur had begun to sour, and the seal harvest was becoming less profitable. In 1985, the federal government officially ended commercial sealing in St. Paul. For the first time in generations, the people were free. It should have been cause for celebration. But Robert Melavidoff remembers how difficult that time really was.
7: This is new to us. You know, we've been run by the government since forever. Everything we do here had to be, you know, approved by the government. So this is a whole new concept. You know, we're going to be on our own here. So we have to start coming up with creative ways just to have an economy and survive.
12: The government's pulling out. What are we going to do?
5: That's Robert's cousin, Zenaida Melavidoff. But everyone calls her Kuka Z. Kuka means grandmother.
12: I cooked.
5: Melavidoff had worked in the government harvest. When it shut down, she went to work as a cook, something she still does today.
12: We're making million-dollar soup and fried bread. Alotics. Fried bread, alotics.
5: Today, Melavidoff and her granddaughter are cooking for Aleut Independence Day, which marks the end of the government seal harvest and the beginning of freedom.
13: The government gave everybody money, and they called it corned beef money.
5: Her granddaughter, Destiny Bristol Cushion, says they used that money to start a new industry.
13: A lot of people in my family grew up fishing. I learned how to fish from my dad and my uncles.
5: Bristol Cushion now works for the tribal government. She's part of a younger generation helping to carry St. Paul into its next chapter. Melavidoff checks on the soup and fry bread.
12: You want your bowl to allow this girl?
13: Mm-hmm.
12: Okay.
5: Melavidoff looks satisfied. After a life shaped by the seal harvest and the long fight for independence, she lets her granddaughter take the lead. For NPR News, I'm Theo Greenlee in Alaska. Mm-hmm.

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5: Live from NPR News in Washington, I'm Nora Rahm. The National Weather Service is predicting dangerous, record-breaking heat again today across much of the central and eastern U.S. Meteorologists say the high temperatures will continue through the weekend as the nation celebrates the 250th anniversary of the signing of the Declaration of Independence. The former special counsel who brought federal indictments against President Trump is speaking publicly for the first time. In an interview on MS Now, Jack Smith spoke at length about his concerns for the reputation of the Trump Department of Justice. NPR's Jacqueline Diaz has more.
6: Jack Smith says he believes the rule of law is under attack, but not dead under the Trump administration. His hour-long sit-down with MS Now's Nicole Wallace was a first for Smith, who did not do live interviews. He resigned from the DOJ before Trump returned to office. Now he's weighing in on criminal investigations into the likes of former FBI Director James Comey, saying cases against Comey, for example, have no merit.
7: The only reasonable explanation is the president has it out for these people, and he has people who are his former personal lawyers who are going to do what he says, regardless of the facts or law.
6: Smith says he believes in the career staff at the DOJ and that they will fight to do the right thing. Jacqueline Diaz, NPR News.
5: You're listening to NPR News in Washington. Some people lost their jobs after posting online about the shooting death of conservative activist Charlie Kirk. Now some are being compensated after suing their employers. NPR's Wo Jing-yan reports on a case in Tennessee.
8: Tomas Rinian was close to getting tenure as an anthropology professor at University of Tennessee, Knoxville, when UTK fired her for a Facebook comment. She said after Kirk was killed that, quote, the world is better off without him in it, unquote. State lawmakers called for her firing, and an unnamed donor set to give the university over $10 million wrote the president to say the same. Serenian sued university officials in federal court and was moving to also sue lawmakers and the donor when she settled with the university this week for $1.9 million. Initially wanting her job back, Serenian would now leave the institution. The settlement still needs to be approved by state officials, including the governor. The University of Tennessee did not respond to immediate requests for comments. Huo Jingnan, NPR News.
5: Iran's ruling clerics are preparing for a week of funeral rites for the Ayatollah Ali Khamenei. He was killed in the first U.S. and Israeli strikes in the war against Iran, which began February 28th. Mass processions are planned beginning this weekend into next week throughout Iran. Officials want to turn out millions of people to show continued support for the Islamic Republic. I'm Nora Rahm, NPR News.

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1: 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I'm Michelle Martin in Washington, D.C.
2: And I'm A. Martinez in Los Angeles, California. As we enter the 4th of July weekend, millions of people in cities such as Dallas, Tampa, and Boston are at risk of getting sick in the heat. Many places will experience what feels like temperatures in the triple digits, and that's especially dangerous for people who have to work outside. A few states have laws to protect those workers. Two states, Texas and Florida, have banned protections like that. Jessica Mazaros with WUSF in Tampa joins us now. Jessica, so how does this heat affect workers who just can't escape it?
3: Farm workers I've spoken to told me they have to wear a lot of gear to protect themselves against the sun and chemicals, so it can feel suffocating. Some can't handle the heat and end up being hospitalized, and they don't get paid while they're out. But there are all kinds of workers exposed to extreme heat. I spoke with a UPS driver here in Tampa, Anthony Cantu. He's used to working in triple-digit temperatures. He has two fans in the cab, but no air conditioning.
4: The extreme temperatures are in the back of the vehicle in the cargo area. There's very little ventilation in the back. And if we're looking for packages, we could be back there for a little bit.
3: Cantu told me that he's trained not to stay too long in the back of the truck. And UPS has its own heat protocols like access to ice water and brakes. They're even retrofitting some cars with air conditioning.
2: All right. So how is he staying cool in the meantime?
3: Well, he actually drinks 1 liter of water every hour, takes electrolyte packets, and he eats hydrating fruits and vegetables. It's basically a lifestyle, but he worries about all the people who aren't as acclimated.
4: The people up north, I mean, this is just like hitting them right in the face.
3: Yeah, meteorologists say from the plains to the Appalachians and into the Atlantic and Gulf Coast, these temperatures are well above average by up to 20 degrees in some places. And human-caused climate change is intensifying these heat waves.
2: So, Jessica, for workers who are in the heat, who can't escape it, I mean, what protections are there to help them stay cool?
3: Well, there's no national heat standard for workers. Last year, the Federal Occupational Safety and Health Administration held public hearings on a proposed rule to protect indoor and outdoor workers from heat. In a written statement to NPR, OSHA says the rulemaking process is ongoing. So some states have actually been trying to regulate heat safety. Only a handful of them do have protections, including Oregon, Minnesota, and California. Some laws protect just indoor workers, while others cover both indoor and outdoor. Generally, employers have to provide cool drinking water, shade, and training in some cases.
2: And then there are some states banning those kind of protections altogether.
3: Texas was first to ban mandated safeguards like water and rest breaks back in 2023, and Florida followed suit the next year, blocking local governments from creating regulations. So business interests in Miami said the regulations would cripple the construction and agriculture industries there.
2: All right. It sounds like proposed federal heat protection rules are ways off. So the heat is here regardless. So what else is being done?
3: Yeah, so OSHA regulations haven't moved forward in about a year. Neither has legislation introduced around the same time in Congress. It asked the Department of Labor to make an occupational safety and health standard to protect these workers from the heat. But recent analysis has shown these kind of regulations can really help to lower the risk of heat-related injuries, workers' comp claims, and even deaths on the job.
2: That is Jessica Mazaros with member station WUSF in Tampa. Jessica, thanks.
3: Thank you.
1: Saturday marks 1 year since flooding in central Texas killed more than 130 people, including 25 young campers and two counselors at Camp Mystic. Their families call them Heaven's 27. Houston Public Media's Dominic Anthony Walsh spoke with a father whose grief led him to advocate for others.
5: On July 12, 2025, friends and family gathered at a church in Houston to celebrate the life of Chloe Childress, one of the counselors at Camp Mystic.
6: So yeah, this sucks. This is as terrible as you think it is.
5: In his eulogy, Chloe's father, Matthew Childress, paints a portrait of an ambitious young woman about to start school at the University of Texas. He describes Chloe as a hero who tried to help young girls at Camp Mystic as the floodwaters rose. And he said goodbye the way they had her entire life, with 17 kisses.
6: Please honor Chloe. Please celebrate Chloe. Remember, she's not just my hero anymore, but all of yours as well. Good night, my sweet bee, my hero. 17 kisses, 3 squeezes.
5: A year later, Matthew says he's still oscillating between the different stages of grief.
7: How I've dealt with this, and many of the families have dealt with this, is putting that grief and that pain and that anger into purpose.
5: They lobbied for new camp safety laws in Texas, and they succeeded. Camps in floodplains must add evacuation equipment like ladders to cabins, among other requirements, and they must now evacuate if the National Weather Service issues a flood warning alert. 2 months after finding out his daughter died, Matthew stood with other families on the steps of the governor's mansion in Austin as Greg Abbott signed the bills into law.
8: Improved and safer camp safety is now law in the great state of Texas, a law that will save lives.
5: Since then, the families lobbied for similar changes in Alabama. The new camp safety law there is named after Sarah Marsh, an 8-year-old girl from the state who died at Camp Mystic.
7: And it brings such joy and happiness that their lives are not just lost in vain, that they can be conceived or seen as heroes helping to save other lives of children that they would never have met in the past.
5: And the families pushed for a state investigation. Investigator Casey Garrett presented her findings about the family that owns the camp, the Eastlands, in April. There was no evacuation plan, and the Eastlands were slow to get girls out of the cabins.
9: They are loving Christian people. Unfortunately, they were running a multi-million dollar for-profit business like something from 1965. These people did not want this to happen, but nothing had changed in decades.
5: Camp Mystic's legal team did not respond to multiple requests for comment. Childress says the hearings were tough to hear, but there was also a sense of vindication.
7: All that information was shocking on the face of it, but also confirmed everything that we had been claiming. There was a tremendous amount of relief. You know, it felt like that there was a weight lifted from many of us.
5: Camp Mystic filed for bankruptcy in late June, putting multiple lawsuits in limbo. Still, the families are not done. They're pushing for camp safety laws across the country. Childress says he sees momentum behind bills filed in Maryland, Missouri, and Oklahoma. 27 lives were lost last year, but because their families turned their grief into action, the camps parents are sending their kids to in Texas this summer are safer than they were a year ago. For NPR News, I'm Dominic Anthony Walsh in Houston.

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0: I'm Robin Young. In 1976, a young black lawyer named Ted Landsmark was attacked by a racist wielding an American flag. His thoughts 50 years later? 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
3: Good morning, I'm Michelle Martin. In February, a volunteer at Britain's National Archives was cataloging the letters of an 18th century Royal Navy captain. He found a folded document that was categorized as, quote, another paper. He unfolded it. It said Declaration in big letters at the top. Turns out another paper was one of the earliest copies of the Declaration of Independence. It was printed to spread the news that the colonies had split from Britain. Now it will be displayed in Britain as part of their exhibition on the Revolution. It's Morning Edition.
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5: This is Morning Edition from NPR News. I'm A. Martinez.
3: And I'm Michelle Martin. Good morning. July 4th is almost here, and all the barbecues and parades and summer blockbusters that come with it. But NPR critic-at-large Eric Deggan says the holiday weekend is also a great time to catch up on great TV that might have flown under the radar. And he's here to talk about his picks with us. Hi, Eric.
6: Hey.
3: So the first show on your list is a spy thriller called The Agency. It's on Paramount Plus. It's got a lot of big names on it. How did it get overlooked?
6: This is a good example of a really great series that's on a smaller streaming service and has had a little trouble breaking through all that competition that's out there. Now, the cast includes Richard Gere as the CIA station chief in London, Jeffrey Wright as the second in command, The Wire alum Dominic West as the head of the CIA, and Downton Abbey alum Hugh Bonneville as an official in British intelligence. But Michael Fassbender really makes this story cook in its second season as a former CIA field agent manipulating his friends and co-workers to try and free his love, who's a Sudanese professor imprisoned by a paramilitary force overseas. Let's listen to a clip.
7: If they tell you I'm a traitor, it's the truth. I lied to my friends, my colleagues. I sacrificed people. If I had to do it again, I wouldn't hesitate.
6: I love his American accent.
3: Okay, a little heavy for Independence Day weekend, Eric. Thankfully, your next pick is a British comedy called Alice and Steve. It's on Disney Plus. Tell us about this one.
6: So this show features British TV star Nicola Walker as a 50-something woman who's kept a close 30-year friendship with a former boyfriend, played by Flight of the Conchords alum Jemaine Clement. But things get weird when he takes her advice to start a family with a younger woman a little too literally and starts dating her 26-year-old daughter. Now, here's a clip where the daughter, played by Israeli actress Yali Topol-Margoleth, tells her mom what's going on.
8: I know this must hurt, Mum. I see that. But I want to keep seeing him.
9: I hope you fall out of your window and get pierced in the heart by your railing.
10: And that no one comes to your funeral.
6: So, yeah, Mom, who was talking about Steve there, didn't take the news so well. I know the concept may sound kind of icky at first, but it's really a very funny, very complex comedy about parents, children, exes, and spouses of all ages trying to find emotional fulfillment in an increasingly complicated world.
3: Okay, I guess you have to watch. So
6: trust me on this one.
3: Well, I do trust you. Now, I know you're not really a fan of reality TV shows. I'm with you on that. But you've got one on your list here. It's Couples Therapy. It's also on Paramount Plus. What's the story here?
6: Well, for me, most reality TV shows are inauthentic. They're exploitive. They too often reward terrible behavior. But this show is really the opposite of all that. Now, Dr. Orna Guralnick talks through issues with each of four couples in really revelatory sessions, consulting with her own therapist and with a different group of professionals who help her unpack how to help. Now, in this clip, we've got Marjorie and Jason who are struggling to talk about taking care of their many pets. Dr. Guralnick is digging for a deeper issue.
11: He always wants things a certain way, but he never helps.
12: This is only the beginning.
13: We're trying to build a process that you can apply to any of these conversations. It doesn't matter what we talk about, politics or cat litter.
6: Now, for anybody who's actually been through couples therapy, you might feel a little PTSD hearing these arguments. But the program does a really good job of showing how couples working in good faith can really learn a lot about themselves and their relationship, even if it doesn't necessarily end with a reconciliation.
3: That is NPR critic at large Eric Deggans with his list of under-the-radar TV shows worth watching this July 4th weekend. Eric, thank you.
6: Thank you.
3: This is NPR News.

0: This is Morning Edition from NPR News. I'm Michelle Martin.
1: And I'm Amy Martinez. David and Goliath meet on a soccer pitch in Miami tonight. Cape Verde is a small African island nation that surprised everyone by making it to the World Cup for the first time ever and then qualifying for the knockout round. Their reward? Facing off against Argentina, the defending champion. And there can only be one winner. The losing team goes home. Here's NPR's Jasmine Gardst.
2: Cape Verde is being hailed as a Cinderella story, the smallest country to ever make it this far, guided in part by Vozinha, an extraordinary goalie. It's in large part thanks to him that Cape Verde has managed to tie every single game so far in the Cup, although they've only scored two goals. Unlikely heroes, or so the story goes. Maher Mizahi is a sports journalist who reports on African football, and he says those who know Cape Verde know.
3: Cape Verde are a team that have really burst onto the scene in Africa over the last 10 years. What we've known on the continent is that they're no joke. They actually play good football.
2: I'm sitting outside Hazel's Cabo Rico, a food truck in Orlando, eating cachupa, a hearty stew with co-owner Hazel De Rosa, who is Cape Verdean. She has no doubts about the greatness of her team.
4: I don't think it's going to be a challenge, all right? I feel that our goalie is going to do amazing. Our defense is really good. It's Cape Verde or nothing.
2: Cape Verde has shown extraordinary defense, something called parking the bus. They basically create a wall of players in front of their amazing goalie, and it's very hard to create an effective attack or even get a shot at the goal. But this is the knockout round. Tying isn't going to be enough. They need to start scoring more. Argentina, on the other hand, is the reigning champion, led by one of the best players in the world, Lionel Messi. In Miami, at an Argentine fan rally, Alejandro Ricci has all but lost his voice, but he manages to say he came all the way from Buenos Aires. I don't even have tickets to the game, he says, but he wants to support the team. He says he thinks Argentina's got this, but Cape Verde's defense is serious business. And at a recent press conference, Argentine coach Lionel Scaloni agreed.
5: Es un rival duro que nos va a poner las cosas difíciles porque ya se la puso difícil a España, que es una de las favoritas, por más que haya merecido ganar España.
2: They are a tough rival, he says. Spain couldn't beat him, Uruguay couldn't beat him, Saudi Arabia couldn't beat him. They're going to make it hard for us. If Cape Verde's weak spot is attack, Argentina's is what fans call Messi dependencia, a Messi dependency problem. They are a well-oiled machine, and they've been high scorers in this tournament, but when you have one of the best players in the world, you inevitably rely on him a lot. He's already scored six times in this World Cup and now holds the all-time record for most goals, 19. Now, whatever the outcome is later tonight, De Rosa says getting this far is already a major achievement for Cape Verde.
4: I know a lot of people say, oh, you guys are not even winning. What are you guys celebrating? It's not about winning or losing. It's the fact that we're making it to the other round and we're putting the name on the map.
2: Regardless of the final result, young Cape Verdean kids will get to dream big soccer dreams from now on. And dreaming big has made Cape Verde huge. Jasmine Garst, NPR News, Miami.
0: As the U.S. counts down to the big 250th birthday, plenty of towns are planning fireworks and parades. Bristol, Rhode Island claims credit for starting that tradition. Bristol's annual 4th of July celebration started in 1785, just 2 years after the end of the Revolutionary War. From Ocean State Media, David Wright reports.
6: The town crier, in a tri-cornered hat, officially opened Bristol's proudest local tradition on Flag Day, kicking off nearly 3 weeks of events ahead of the 4th of July.
7: We're just a patriotic town, the most patriotic town.
6: Donna Shabbat is one of 100 local volunteers who serve on the Bristol 4th of July committee. It's her job to organize the floats. They have 36 this year, all homemade, labors of love.
7: They're not like Macy's. They're not like the Tournament of Roses, obviously. But people put their heart and soul into making their floats.
6: One of her favorites pays tribute to fallen heroes.
7: Boots on the ground.
8: Describe it.
7: One of our Bristolians, her brother died. And she does it in memory of her brother. All the soldiers that have died, they put all their boots with flags.
8: Oh my gosh.
7: And roses, they put roses in it. It's heart-wrenching, but it's a crowd pleaser too.
6: Bristol is a picture postcard New England town perched on Narragansett Bay. The clapboard houses and shop fronts all dressed up with patriotic bunting. Even the double yellow line down the middle of Hope Street turns red, white, and blue for the parade route. For Jen Little, the 4th of July is a family tradition. Her mom was on the parade committee. Now she is too. She says the focus is never political, even though elected officials, including the governor, are expected to attend.
9: People who come to Bristol to celebrate the Bristol 4th of July are here to celebrate together our freedoms.
10: Everybody's red, white, and blue.
9: Everybody's red, white, and blue.
6: Which is not to say they're naive.
7: I'm a proud American, and I have big concerns about the country.
6: Again, Donna Shabbat.
7: Yeah, I'm scared, because it's never been like this before. I don't like the division. It has to be fixed.
6: She says that's what makes this event so important. A time to set aside politics and celebrate community. For NPR News, I'm David Wright in Bristol, Rhode Island.
0: This is Morning Edition from NPR News. Our theme music was inspired by B.J. Lederman. I'm Michelle Martin.
1: And I'm A. Martinez.

0: Hey everybody, it's Kai Rizdahl at Marketplace. 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
2: Good morning. More than 140 million people across the U.S. are facing dangerously hot weather. Officials around the country are canceling or scaling back July 4th celebrations. It's Morning Edition from NPR News. Ukraine's President Volodymyr Zelensky says Russia would not have killed so many this week if Ukraine had gotten the air defenses it was promised. I'm Michelle Martin.
3: And I'm Amy Martinez. We hear this hour from Kyiv and Moscow, where Ukraine counterattacks have caused fuel shortages. Also, students across the U.S. answer NPR's call and make podcasts explaining what America means to them. And in StoryCorps, the high school junior who designed the 50-star flag we have today before there were 50 states. It's Friday, July 3rd. On this day in 1890, Idaho was admitted as a state, star number 43. News is next.
4: Live from NPR News in Washington, I'm Windsor Johnston. The Iranian government is preparing for the funeral of the Iranian supreme leader who was killed in an Israeli airstrike in March. The official ceremonies will begin tomorrow. NPR's Hadil Al-Shalchi reports it's meant to be a show of force by the Iranian regime.
5: A military band was heard in a video distributed by Iranian state media showing a delegation of world religious leaders paying their respects at the coffin of Ayatollah Ali Khamenei. On Saturday, there will be memorial ceremonies and processions in Tehran and the city of Qom. Then the remains will be taken to Shia holy sites in Najaf and Karbala in Iraq. The Ayatollah will be buried next Thursday in his birthplace of Mashhad. Iranian authorities are expected to shut down streets and the airspace. The last time a massive funeral held in Iran was for Ayatollah Khomeini, who led the 1979 Islamic Revolution. Held in 1989, that funeral drew about 10 million mourners. Hadil Al-Shalchi, NPR News, Istanbul.
4: A dangerous heat wave is spreading across more than half of the country ahead of the 4th of July weekend. Miriam Wasser of member station WBUR reports the extreme heat is driving up electricity demand and putting additional pressure on power grids.
6: Peak electric demand usually occurs between 4 and 8 p.m. on hot summer days. That's when people come home from work and solar production tapers off. Mary-Kate Calipetrio with the New England Grid Operator says that while they expect to have just enough power to meet demand this week, they're still suggesting people try to use less.
7: If you're able to shift using energy intensive appliances, things like running your dishwasher, doing a load of laundry, or charging an EV, can sort of shift the demand and help reduce how much electricity is being used.
6: Other tips: pre-cooling your home before peak hours, closing blinds, and unplugging unnecessary appliances. For NPR News, I'm Miriam Wasser in Boston.
4: Candidates who identify as Democratic Socialists have been gaining momentum in deep blue states. But as NPR's Sage Miller reports, it may be an uphill battle for the movement to gain traction elsewhere.
8: There's a solid chance Congress will include more Democratic Socialists following the midterm election in November. They won big primary races in places like New York and Colorado. But can they convince the party to get on board? New polling from Pew Research shows about a third of Democrats say they like Democratic Socialist leaders. And there is room for growth. A majority of Democrats say they're neutral on Democratic Socialists. The poll did find moderate Democrats and Democratic-leaning independents are not convinced the party should be moving in the direction of Democratic Socialism. Sage Miller, NPR News.
4: This is NPR News in Washington. A major sports arena in New York City is in the spotlight this weekend, but it's not because of the NBA or the World Cup. NPR's Jennifer Vanasco explains.
9: Musician Taylor Swift and football player Travis Kelce may or may not be getting married at Madison Square Garden tonight. All week, local outlets have been reporting on the box trucks that have pulled up to the arena with lobster, a red carpet, and fake trees, the increased security, street closures, and the rumors that 1,000 people, including celebrities and music executives, will be guests. But Swift and Kelce have not publicly confirmed it themselves. It comes at a time when New York City is even busier than usual, with World Cup games, the arrival of tall ships from around the world to mark America's 250th, and a heat emergency. Jennifer Vanasco, NPR News, New York.
4: A former Olympian is facing a federal felony charge after prosecutors accused him of damaging the Lincoln Memorial reflecting pool. U.S. Attorney for the District of Columbia, Janine Pirro, says the evidence against David Hearn shows otherwise.
10: The National Park Service employees observed Hearn actually forcefully and violently pulling up and removing the bottom liner with both hands.
4: Hearn denies those claims. President Trump has repeatedly accused vandals of damaging the pool after it underwent a nearly $16 million renovation project. This is NPR News.
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0: It's Morning Edition from NPR News. I'm E. Martinez in Los Angeles, California.
1: And I'm Michelle Martin in Washington, D.C. Good morning. Today is the eve of the 250th birthday of the United States. Tomorrow, there will be celebrations of Independence Day, large and small, all across the country, many of which are being affected by intense heat. In a few minutes, we'll get some advice on how to cope with that. But we're going to start with details about the 4th.
0: NPR culture correspondent Anastasia Tsioulkas has been tracking the festivities across the U.S. So what are some of the difficult choices some people are going to have to make about public events?
2: Well, that heat wave is extending from Texas all the way up and down the East Coast. And officials across much of the country are going to have to make some tough decisions, potentially at the last minute. But some places have already decided to cancel or cut back on their festivities, eh? The city of Philadelphia, which of course is central to our independence story, has already decided to substantially cut its annual 4th of July parade route. Many communities in Colorado, like Durango and Vail, have canceled their fireworks displays due to the risk of wildfires. And it's not clear yet what's going to happen in Washington, D.C., where President Trump has, of course, been emphasizing this 250th anniversary.
0: Yeah, that's the big spot that everyone's looking at because the Great American State Fair is out there and on the National Mall, and it's going to be out there in blazing heat no matter what.
2: That's right. Yesterday afternoon, Morning Edition producer Lindsay Totty headed out to the mall to check out the state fair. It was 101 degrees, and it felt like 114 with the heat index. And for security reasons, metal and glass water bottles aren't allowed, so folks can only bring in or buy plastic ones. And water is priced like at an airport. It's $5 for a 20-ounce bottle. A lemonade is $10. But there are also hydration stations scattered around where visitors can get free bottles of water and a bit of space to cool down.
0: All right, well, at least there's that. So what's the plan for the evening in D.C. for the Capitol 4th concert and fireworks display?
2: That is a good question, and we just don't have a good answer yet. Yesterday, the Capitol Police in D.C. announced they'll be making a call this morning whether or not the public will be allowed to attend the Capitol 4th event this evening. Today, the forecast is for 102 degrees, with the heat index expected to make it feel up to 113. And Washington in the summer is notoriously hot and muggy. In any case, you are really reminded that this city was built on a swamp. A couple of days ago, President Trump said at a public event that he intended to give a, quote, really long speech on the night of the 4th. But it's supposed to be nearly as hot then as it will be during the day.
0: All right. What about some other big 250th anniversary events that are happening elsewhere?
2: Well, as of now, the coast is clear, so to speak, for the arrival of the tall ships here in New York, where I'm based. As of now, we're still expecting about 40 tall ships from around the world and something along the lines of 20,000 sailors to be here starting this afternoon. And that is despite scorching temperatures and a heat index of up to 115 degrees.
0: All right, that's NPR's Anastasia Tsioulkas. Thanks a lot.
2: Thanks for having me.
1: Under the heat dome that's cooking the eastern half of the country, humidity makes it feel even hotter. As Anastasia just mentioned, as hot as 115 degrees in some places. Scientists say climate change is making intense heat waves more frequent. So what makes this heat different and how can people stay safe? Ashley Ward is with us now to talk about that. She's director of the Heat Policy Innovation Hub at Duke University. Welcome. Thanks so much for joining us.
3: Thanks so much for having me.
1: Now, you know, some people, when you think about extreme heat, you think about places like the Arizona desert. But right now, things are extreme in like Columbus, Ohio, and Atlanta, Georgia. Should more people in more places expect to get this hot?
3: Absolutely. I think we need to stop thinking about extreme heat as a problem only for the desert Southwest. I mean, as this event shows us, people in the Midwest and the Southeast and the Northeast, they also are experiencing heat. But in addition to humidity, warmer nights, housing infrastructure that perhaps is not prepared. You know, lots of people don't have air conditioning. And that can make heat dangerous well below temperatures that we might see in Phoenix. It doesn't have to be, I mean, you've been talking about some pretty extraordinary temperatures, but it can be dangerous even below those extraordinary temperatures.
1: Let me ask you about a couple of things you mentioned. First, humidity. Why does humidity make high temperatures particularly dangerous?
3: Humidity makes them dangerous because sweat is how we cool the body, and sweat only cools the body when it can evaporate. and wind, there is such a high moisture content in the air when we have high humidity. There's nowhere for that sweat to go, so it sits on top of the skin instead of evaporating. And so the body will keep trying to work to cool itself, but to no end, right? And so this can push people toward things like heat exhaustion or heat stroke, particularly if they're also doing work or exerting themselves, you know, if they're outside an event, or if they have other kinds of vulnerabilities like being pregnant or chronic illnesses or taking certain medications.
1: You know, on a hot day, a lot of people look forward to temperatures dropping at night, or in this case, like, for example, all the people working here right now, we come in before the sun comes up. But with this heat wave, it still feels really hot after the sun goes down or before the sun comes up. What's going on there?
3: Sure. Places that we live in, our built environment, hold on to heat that's absorbed during the day. So what happens is overnight, those things like pavement and buildings, they absorb that heat. I mean, they absorb it during the day and release it slowly at night. So this is one of the reasons why we see overnight temperatures remaining persistently high. And in areas that are experiencing the current heat dome, this is particularly important because these are areas that were never developed with this kind of temperature regime in mind. And so many people either don't have adequate cooling or they don't have air conditioning at all in their homes. And our buildings are not built to take into account, you know, this type of overnight heat to capture wind flow overnight and things like that.
1: So at Duke, I want to talk a little bit about your work. At Duke, you direct the Heat Policy Innovation Hub. Can you give us an example or two of how people are trying to adapt to these temperatures?
3: Sure. A lot of the work that we do involves quantifying particularly the economic impact of heat across major economic sectors. And we also do work on the impact of heat on human health. I like to think of this sort of as well-being, right? Our well-being includes our health outcomes, but also our social and economic well-being. And I think one of the things that we've been finding is a lot of the infrastructure that we have in the U.S., take schools, for example. Many schools in the country do not have air conditioning or lack adequate AC. What's that going to cost to upgrade our current schools' infrastructure? And how might we think about ways to do that, whether it's through public financing, private financing? What kinds of ways can we think about doing that through policy mechanisms?
1: Can you give us some examples of places around the country or perhaps around the world that are addressing this in some innovative ways?
3: Oh, yeah, sure. I mean, you know, we've just finished hearing all about the heat wave that was happening in Europe, for example. And of course, that's a really big deal in Europe because a lot of their populations do not have access to cooling. And so a lot of what we're seeing in Europe is the development of things like early warning systems. We have some here in the U.S., but not as widespread. We also are seeing development of how they're thinking very critically about how do we activate cooling centers to protect our populations.

0: Thank you.
1: A three-time U.S. Olympian is facing up to 10 years in prison. He's one of several people accused by the Trump administration of vandalizing the reflecting pool on the National Mall after chunks of its new multi-million dollar coating were seen floating in the water. Here's NPR's Juliana Kim.
2: 67-year-old David Hearn, a former canoe racer, was accused of ripping a piece of sealant on the bottom of the reflecting pool last month. U.S. Attorney for D.C. Jeanine Pirro spoke about the charges at a press conference on Thursday.
3: This was a deliberate act to damage the reflecting pool at the National Mall that members of the National Park Service actually have worked hard to restore and have witnessed.
2: Pirro says Hearn caused over $1,000 worth of damages. She spoke after a grand jury returned a felony indictment against Hearn.
3: If anyone decides they want to damage that, whatever they think their reason is, or whether they think it's justified, or whether they think it's not important, will be held to account. This is a priority not only for the president, but for myself as well.
2: Hearn previously told the Associated Press that he reached into the pool to examine the new coating. Hearn added that he briefly touched a chunk that was still attached to the pool and let go after a park worker told him to do so. Norm Eisen is an attorney with the Democracy Defenders Fund, and he's representing Hearn. He told NPR that his client is innocent.
4: These charges are outrageous and should be alarming to every American. The indictment reflects the administration's effort to shift blame for their own failures.
2: Renovating the reflecting pool has been one of President Trump's passion projects in Washington, D.C. It's estimated to have cost around $14 million. But since it reopened last month, the pool has been filled with problems, from green algae to the pool's new coating peeling off. Trump is blaming the paint issues on, quote, vandals. But pool specialists say it likely stems from shortcomings with the renovation itself. Hearn's next court hearing is scheduled for July 9th. Juliana Kim, NPR News.

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1: I'm Michelle Solis Russell, founder and CEO of Solis Russell Owner Services, as well as partner in Russell Construction here in the Quad Cities. I've long time been a supporter and dedicated listener to WVIK. Jim and I, as employers, as parents, and as a daughter to my folks who are in the older generation, we find it increasingly important that we can rely on unbiased news and information. 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
2: I'm Jeremy Hobson. 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So what does it mean to you? That's next time on The Middle.
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1: 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I'm A. Martinez.
2: And I'm Michelle Martin. The NPR Student Podcast Challenge asks young people to reflect on America's 250th birthday. Classrooms and students around the country responded.
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2: With enthusiasm, sincerity, and sometimes humor, students explained what being an American means to them.
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9: Fourth graders from Douglasville, Georgia, near Atlanta, made their podcast about the Underground Railroad.
11: Did you know that Harriet Tubman's nickname was Minty? Did you know around 100,000 slaves escaped using the Underground Railroad?
9: They even scored an interview with an expert, Novella Nimmo Black, who works at the National Underground Railroad Freedom Center in Cincinnati.
12: I have a question for you.
13: Okay.
9: She explains why it was so dangerous for enslaved people to run away from slaveholders.
13: Because they would send people after them to catch them, to bring them back. And the bounty on them was dead or alive.
12: Thank you.
13: You're absolutely welcome. Is that all the questions that you have for me?
12: Yes, ma'am.
13: Okay, then I have a question for you. What was the Underground Railroad?
12: That's a secret.
13: If anybody asks you what the Underground Railroad is, you tell them it was people helping other people to get free. So what was the Underground Railroad?
12: People helping other people get free.
9: We also got tons of stories about immigrants, students interviewing their grandparents, aunts, uncles, parents. That's what fifth grader Livy Corser in Upper Arlington, Ohio did in her podcast.
14: How did it feel to immigrate to America?
15: Very hard. Very, very hard.
9: Her grandfather, who's from Greece, told Livy stories about working hard and eventually opening his own restaurants.
14: What is your favorite part of America?
15: Everything. I love this country. I don't know if you understand this. This country gave me everything. Everything, absolutely everything. Mm-hmm. Where I came from was nothing. No future.
9: In our next winning podcast called Civics in Our Schools, a group of 15 students from Hewlett, New York, were worried about America's future.
16: Because here's the surprising truth. Many Americans, even grown-ups, don't know the basics of how our country was founded or how our government works.
9: But as the students point out, it's not just the history or the facts that get lost.
16: Is that civics isn't always about the branches of the government.
17: Yeah, for kids our age, it's important for us to learn how to be part of a community and care about each other. That's a big part of being a good citizen.
9: They signed off with this.
17: And now, after all this, we have one more question for you. How are you going to be a better citizen?
9: Gives us something to think about as we mark the 4th of July. Janet Ujong-Li, NPR News.
1: Time now for StoryCorps. We'd like to revisit a story we brought you in 2009 about how the U.S. got the current version of its flag. It was 1958 when Bob Heft, a junior in high school, designed the 50-star flag. But there were 48 states at the time. Heft had a hunch that two more states would be added soon.
18: In American history class, we had to do an outside-of-class project. We could make or do whatever we wanted. Like a science fair or something like that, you bring the project in. The Betsy Ross story intrigued me. And my mom and dad, they had a 48-star flag they received as a wedding present, which, of course, meant a lot to them. Well, I took a scissors and cut it up. I had never sewn in my life. I watched my mom sew, but I'd never sewn. And since making the flag of our country, I've never sewn again. So anyhow, we get to class. I had my flag on the teacher's desk. And the teacher said, "What's this thing on my desk?" So I got up and I approached the desk and I'm shaking like a leaf. He said, "Why you got too many stars? You don't even know how many states we have." And he gave me the grade of a B minus. Now that a B minus isn't that bad of a grade. However, a friend of mine, Jim, he picked up 5 leaves off the ground. He's taping these leaves down to the notebook and labeling elm, hickory, maple. And the teacher gave him the grade of an A. I was upset. The teacher said, "If you don't like the grade, get it accepted in Washington, then come back and see me. I might consider changing the grade." 2 years later, I'd written 21 letters to the White House, made 18 phone calls. Now, you can imagine when my mom got the phone bill. "What's this number?" I said, "Well, Mom, that's the White House." So anyhow, I got this call, and it said, "Now, the President of the United States is calling you later on today." Well, at that time, Eisenhower was president, and he comes on the phone, and he says, "Is this Robert G. Heft?" And I said, "Yes, sir, but you can just call me Bob." And he says, "I want to know the possibility of coming to Washington, D.C. on July 4th for the official adoption of the new flag." And so I have the grade book. It's encased in plastic. It's kept in a bank. My teacher, he said, "I guess if it's good enough for Washington, it's good enough for me. I hereby change the grade to an A."
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5: Live from NPR News in Washington, I'm Nora Rahm. Festivities are underway marking the 250th anniversary of American independence. Today is the official holiday. President Trump will speak at Mount Rushmore tonight and tomorrow night in Washington. The Democratic leader in the House says he plans to celebrate throughout the year. Akeem Jeffries told NPR he's also focused on the midterm elections in November.
6: We have to win back the House by actually flipping seats that are currently held by Republicans, and we're going to continue to do everything we can to do just that. And we've got great candidates running all across the country, challenging Republicans who've been nothing but a reckless rubber stamp to Donald Trump's extreme agenda, while at the same period of time focusing on issues like driving down the high cost of living, fixing our broken healthcare system, and cleaning up the corruption that Donald Trump has unleashed on America in real time.
5: The United Nations High Commissioner for Human Rights is warning another human rights catastrophe is unfolding in Sudan, where fighting continues between the army and a paramilitary group. Volker Turk said civilians have been subjected to relentless drone strikes and a shortage of clean water. He urged world leaders do more to stop the bloodshed. Tens of thousands of people are still missing after twin earthquakes struck Venezuela last week. More than 2,500 people died. This is NPR News in Washington. The National Weather Service has issued extreme heat warnings for much of central and eastern U.S. The dangerous high temperatures are likely to last through the Independence Day weekend. NPR's Ritu Chatterjee reports extreme heat is a risk not just to physical health, but also mental health.
7: People with pre-existing mental health conditions are the most vulnerable to the mental health impacts of extreme heat. Studies show that as summer temperatures rise, so do number of visits to emergency departments for mental health conditions. Amruta Nori Sarma is an environmental health researcher at Harvard University.
8: We looked at things like mood disorders, anxiety and stress disorders, schizophrenia, self-harm, substance use disorders. And we saw similar increases in the rates of emergency department visits across these different causes.
7: Experts advise people with mental health issues to try and stay in cool places and talk with their doctors about their risks. Ritu Chatterjee, NPR News.
5: According to the Centers for Disease Control and Prevention, the West Nile virus season has begun early this year. At least 48 cases reported, the highest number at this time of year since 2004. It's been reported in 23 states, with most cases involving severe neurological complications. The CDC is urging people to use insect repellent, wear long sleeves, and stay indoors between dusk and dawn. I'm Nora Rahm, NPR News.

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1: It's Morning Edition from NPR News. I'm Michelle Martin in Washington, D.C.
2: And I'm A. Martinez in Los Angeles, California. Rescue workers in Kyiv pulled bodies out of an apartment building overnight, a building that was crushed by a Russian missile on Thursday. Officials say 30 people were killed in the volley of missiles and drones in Ukraine's capital.
1: The attack was Russia's response to weeks of Ukrainian drone strikes on Russian oil refineries. That's an attempt by Ukraine to weaken the Kremlin's ability to wage war.
2: Joining us now is NPR's Joanna Kakissis, who is in Kyiv. Joanna, how is Kyiv recovering?
3: Well, many here, they're still very shaken, especially in southeastern Kyiv, where Russian missiles hit this high-rise apartment complex. And if you walk outside this complex, you will see right next to a kindergarten where one of the missiles left this giant crater. An apartment building collapsed, and Ukrainian President Volodymyr Zelensky spoke to reporters outside the rubble. He looked tired and angry, and he said, look, if our allies had delivered the air defense supplies they had promised on time, I think we could have saved more lives and homes. He said Russia's latest attack exposed Ukraine's shortage of interceptors for missiles.
2: Yeah, I saw NATO leaders meeting in Turkey next week, and the security alliance has been helping Ukraine defend itself. I mean, does Zelensky have a message for them?
3: Yes, he has said many times before that Russia is a threat not just to Ukraine, but to Europe as a whole. And in his evening video address last night, Zelensky said he wants to secure licenses to produce U.S.-designed Patriot air defense missiles in Ukraine and Europe.
4: Якщо, звісно, НАТО ще щось значить,
3: he's saying if NATO still means something to the allies, Europe must have its own capacity to defend itself from all types of threats, including Russian ballistic missiles. Now, last month, G7 leaders said they would consider granting a license to Ukraine to produce air defense missiles.
2: Is Ukraine developing its own anti-missile system?
3: Yeah, actually, they are. The Ukrainian defense firm Firepoint is testing an anti-ballistic interceptor to destroy Russian missiles. Those interceptors are not ready yet, so there's this gap. Ukraine has already developed interceptors that destroy Russian drones.
2: And I know, yeah, that Ukraine has also made its own attack drones, including some that can travel more than 1,000 miles. So how does Ukraine use those?
3: Yeah, well, for weeks now, Ukraine has launched this systematic campaign of long-range drone strikes deep inside Russia and in Russian-occupied Ukrainian territories. Ukrainian drones have even hit Moscow and St. Petersburg and as far away as Siberia. Now, the targets have largely been Russia's oil industry. This is a pillar of the Russian economy. Since this past March, there have been more than 50 reported Ukrainian strikes on Russian oil refineries and energy facilities.
2: And what's the goal with those drone strikes?
3: So Ukraine says these long-range strikes are targeting what it calls Russia's war machine. It is an attempt to pressure the Kremlin to end the war. The drone strikes have caused widespread gas shortages in Russia, and Russia is also making very little progress on the front line. Ukrainian drone strikes have hit supply routes and logistics centers for Russian troops on the front line and inside Russia. And a new report from the Center for Strategic and International Studies says that the Russian military is actually suffering far higher casualties than Ukrainian forces, a rate of nearly 8-1, which is much higher than it was at the beginning of the war. Zelensky has said many times that he wants to bring the Kremlin's war home to Russians, and Russians are now feeling the pain.
2: All right, that's NPR's Joanna Kakissis. Joanna, thanks.
3: You're welcome.
1: For more on that pain, we're going to hear now how this is being seen from the other side of this conflict, Russia. NPR's Charles Maines is in Moscow. Charles, welcome back.
5: Hi there.
1: So how are these attacks being presented where you are?
5: Well, you know, I think it's important to note that Russians live in an information bubble with independent media blocked or in some cases criminalized. So what most Russians will hear is the official government version of events, which is this.
6: Утром сегодня во время ежедневного доклада
5: So this is the Kremlin spokesman Dmitry Peskov, who says that Russian President Vladimir Putin was informed by his top general of these latest retaliatory strikes on Kyiv, adding that the attacks exclusively targeted military or what he called near-military installations. So there's no, you know, attention to the human cost, certainly nothing about apartment buildings being struck, unless you turn on a virtual private network, a VPN, to search for outside news. And meanwhile, Russians will hear about deaths of Russian civilians, which is happening, of course. One woman, for example, died this morning in the border region of Belgorod from a Ukrainian drone attack. And that's what Russian authorities say is part of this wider attack by Ukraine on civilian infrastructure.
1: Okay, civilian infrastructure. Ukraine has been hitting oil and gas facilities in Russia for months. Is that what they're referring to?
5: Yeah. And that's what's causing huge problems here, most notably with gas at the pump, as Joanna just alluded to in her segment. There's simply not enough of it. There are now massive lines at gas stations. We're talking sometimes miles long as people try and fill up the tank. And that's prompted some innovative solutions.
6: Если не хотите стоять в очереди, то можете обращаться. Вот в данный момент мы заправляемся, смотрите, какая очередь.
5: So this is a clip from social media where this gentleman is offering to pick up your car and sit in line for you for hours for a small fee, about $80. Now, the severity of this gas deficit varies from region to region, but this is now clearly a nationwide problem, one impacting not only commuter drivers, but industries like agriculture, trucking and logistics, really anything that relies on fuel. And needless to say, this is a pretty remarkable thing for a country that's a major world energy exporter and producer. And so it's come on top of these other problems as well. We have rising taxes, inflation, bans on use of messaging apps that nobody seems to like. There are these near daily drone attacks we've been talking about, and of course, massive casualties. And that's already contributing to a sense of fatigue and pessimism about the war and where the country's headed.
1: Okay, what is the government telling its people about that?
5: Well, President Putin portrays these Ukrainian attacks as an attempt to undermine Russian society, which Putin says will fail. To a degree, the president has acknowledged the gas problem, but insists it's not critical. His energy minister has downplayed it even more, saying there's no deficit at all. It's just a logistics snafu. But people can see the lines. They can see the rising prices and hoarding. They see the doublethink, which in some ways also applies to the battlefield. You know, Putin continues to insist Russian forces are on the march, while outside analysts say Russia is making incremental gains at best.
1: Where do things go from here?
5: Well, as Joanna was explaining, Ukraine's goal is to force Putin to the negotiating table by bringing the war home. And there is pressure to end the war because of the state of the economy, because of war fatigue and all these other things we've been talking about. But there's a flip side here. Pressure to end the war is also coming from nationalists inside Russia who say Putin needs to punch harder. And if anything, these latest attacks on Kyiv suggest he might be listening to them.
1: That's NPR's Charles Maines in Moscow. Charles, thank you.

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0: Acclaimed artist and activist Ai Weiwei joins us to talk about his new book on censorship. 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
3: Good morning, me Martinez. A small town in Quebec, Canada, called Terrasse-Vaudreuil, is the first to sign the Universal Declaration of the Rights of Trees. It was drawn up in France about 7 years ago. Now, the signature isn't symbolic. Trees in the town are now recognized as living beings with rights, and any city planning has to prioritize their protection. So, if you're on a walk, you bump into a tree, it'd be polite to say, "Excuse me, tree." It's Morning Edition.
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5: Edition from NPR News. I'm Michelle Martin.
3: And I'm A. Martinez. A lot of attention is on New York's Madison Square Garden today, and it's not about the Knicks or the 4th of July. The garden is, according to an Associated Press report that cites a law enforcement official, the site of a very, very big wedding celebration. Now, no official confirmation, but fans expect superstar Taylor Swift to marry Kansas City Chiefs tight end Travis Kelce. And for a story like this, we had to call up Brian West. He's the Taylor Swift reporter for USA Today and the Tennessean. All right, Brian, so how certain are we about this wedding?
6: Good morning. I would say the short answer is that it's maybe happening today. The truth is, you know, it's a possibility. The challenge with Taylor's team, and they do this, I think, intentionally for privacy, maybe security reasons, is they don't divulge a lot of details ahead of time. And so there have been a lot of reports out there, but nothing substantive that they've been married either previously. What we do know is that today there will be a large event happening from about 3 p.m. until possibly 3 or 4 a.m.
3: So you said no reports that they're already married, because if I was Travis and Taylor, I'd have done the legal part already and then have this big spectacle. But you're saying there's no chance that Taylor had already taken this magnetic force of a man to be her husband?
6: I love the pun there. That's, of course, one of her lyrics. But there isn't right now. And so it was all the buzz yesterday. I was standing outside of Madison Square Garden on the North End with a lot of the, you know, other reporters and media outlets. And none of us have been able to get any confirmation. I am sure her team's inbox has about 1,000 emails. But the report that came out said that they were married possibly in Tennessee. I can tell you, as someone who works at the Tennessean, they called around Davidson and Williamson counties to double check, and there were no files that or records that were filed.
3: Okay. Has anyone been seen in New York at the airport that maybe would attend?
6: There has been so many people from both of their camps. So last night there was what we're calling a rehearsal dinner. It was an event for about 100 people. They shut down part of 31st Avenue on the south side of Madison Square Garden. Traffic can go through, but it is completely closed to pedestrians, with law enforcement being very strict with that rule. We did see people that were entering into the south side, the VIP area, which was her lifelong childhood friend, Abigail Anderson. Also, Jack Antonoff is in the area, Lena Dunham, Selena Gomez, Gigi Hadid, Bradley Cooper. On Travis Kelce's side, Donna Kelce was spotted at the airport getting off her flight. So
3: Patrick Mahomes, what about Patrick Mahomes, the Chiefs quarterback?
6: Patrick Mahomes has also been seen. I believe defensive coordinator Steve was in the tri-state area. And so there are a lot of celebrities here.
3: Yeah. Okay. So, I mean, fans are obviously very excited to see these two get married. Why would this wedding be especially meaningful to Taylor Swift fans?
6: So this wedding is meaningful for Taylor Swift fans because they have followed her for two decades. She has dated some actors and musicians before, but this is really the first time that people feel that Travis Kelce matches her energy. He embraces her fame. It is kind of poetic, just that Madison Square Garden marries both sports and entertainment. And so all eyes will be on MSG today.
3: And considering how many songs have come out of her dating life, I mean, I can't imagine to hear how many songs come out of her married life.
6: Right, and her next era is her 13th era, which, as you know, is her favorite number.
3: That's Brian West with USA Today and The Tennessean. Brian, thank you.
6: Thank you.
3: This is Morning Edition from NPR News. I'm A. Martinez.
5: Who is also a magnetic force of a man. And I'm Michelle Martin.
3: Thank you.

0: the economic booms and busts of the 20th century, and what could be the biggest media release of all time.
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0: From Marketplace in Washington, I'm Kimberly Adams. This week, we've been looking back at some of the defining moments that have shaped the American economy over the last 250 years. Yesterday, we left off in the midst of the Roaring Twenties, a period of rapid growth after World War I. But as Professor William J. Collins points out, economic trouble was already brewing beneath the surface.
2: You know, but things in the 1920s were already kind of weak in some sectors. The farming sector was struggling, and that was still an important part of the American economy in the 1920s.
0: Then the stock market crashed in October of 1929, devastating America's economy and its people. Millions lost their jobs, waited in breadlines for food, or lived in shanty towns, often called Hoovervilles. Eventually, the government, under the command of newly elected President Franklin Roosevelt, swept in with a series of policies starting in 1933. Jobs and agriculture programs, banking reforms. Packaged together, they were called the New Deal. And the sweeping changes made lasting changes to the American economy.
2: There are a bunch of reforms, like big reforms, that happened in the 1930s. There are things that we sort of take for granted today, but were novel at the time. Like all of the stuff in the Social Security Act, for instance.
0: And it wasn't just those social programs that gave the economy a boost. World War II and the vast infrastructure required to supply the Allied fighting force was a grim driver of growth and economic mobility for some.
2: And especially after the U.S. joins the war at the end of 1941, labor markets get super tight. That led to increasing wages for everyone, but especially for folks who tended to be at the lower end. Or jobs that tended to be at the lower end of the pay scale before, they tend to get pulled up quite a bit. And it's also pulling a lot of women out of, say, domestic service jobs and into other kinds of work.
0: So coming off the heels of the war, there was significant prosperity.
2: You know, there is this period between like 1940 and 1970 where things look pretty good in retrospect. You know, there wasn't just like a lot of income growth, but it was spread throughout the income distribution in a way that was novel.
0: Professor Collins says there's a lesson to learn from this period.
2: I think it's really important to understand that rising inequality isn't, you know, automatic. It's not inexorable. It doesn't always go that way.
0: William J. Collins is a professor of economics at Vanderbilt University. You can listen to our entire look back at 250 years in the American economy by visiting the Marketplace Morning Report podcast feed or marketplace.org. U.S. markets are closed today in observance of July 4th. Elsewhere in the world, Japan's Nikkei closed up 1.5%, and the FTSE in London is down 0.2%.
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0: Gamers have been waiting more than a decade for the next installment of the wildly popular Grand Theft Auto video game series. And finally, just last week, pre-orders for Grand Theft Auto 6 began. The game is slated to drop in November. One report suggests that Grand Theft Auto brought in $1 billion in pre-orders just 1 hour after launch. For more on this, I'm joined now by Dimitri Williams. He's a professor at the University of Southern California's Annenberg School for Communication and Journalism, where he focuses on video games and society. Professor, welcome.
3: Thank you for having me.
0: Can you help me better understand the scale of the hype around this game?
3: It is justified. It is probably going to be the most valuable media property in the history of mankind. So I would say that is worth some hype. But this is a very, very large industry, which doesn't usually get the kind of attention it should proportionally, given the amount of money it brings in.
0: That's quite a claim. Biggest launch of all mankind. Say more.
3: Well, there's a decent chance that this game is going to make billions of dollars. Its predecessor made a little under $1 billion in its first day, and it was the most successful media launch of all time. And this will probably be somewhere between 2 and 4 times that large. So you're talking about maybe $3 or more billion in its first year. Most of that will be tilted in the first day or two. And there just isn't anything else like that. If you think about the biggest movies, the biggest books, the Super Bowl, FIFA, I mean, these are numbers with a lot of zeros. And it's something that is global and is not cheap, but is used by a whole lot of people.
0: How do these numbers compare to, say, a big movie release, or as you said, FIFA or the Super Bowl?
3: Think about the sort of the bang for the buck here compared to other media. This is going to be in the $80 or $100 price tag, which is sure a whole lot more than a movie ticket or a new best-selling book. But a game like this could generate hundreds or even thousands of hours of entertainment consumption for each person who buys it. And when the inevitable multiplayer version comes out, it's more like buying a basketball that you can play indefinitely than a book that you read and probably never read again. And a lot of people are going to make the decision that that is a good use of their time and money compared to other media. And let's just put this in perspective for sort of how large the video game industry is. Analysts vary a little bit, but the overall games industry is somewhere around $200 billion a year. Compare that to something better known like, say, movies. And movies are around $30 to $35 billion a year. So gaming is at least 6 times as large as the motion picture box office, and the same for music, which is about the same size. And it's easy to discount this because, you know, games are just silly fun, right? It's dumb stuff. Your kids are playing it in their basement or whatever. So our sense of cultural importance and our awareness of games is pretty far from the reality that certainly markets have priced in and have figured out, even if the culture isn't always.
0: Dimitri Williams is at the University of Southern California's Annenberg School for Communication and Journalism. Thank you so much.
3: Thanks for having me.
0: Our executive producer is Nancy Fargali. Our digital team includes Antoinette Brock, Emily McCune, and Dylan Mietinen. Our engineers are Brian Allison, Sam Keenan, and David Schreck. In Washington, I'm Kimberly Adams with the Marketplace Morning Report. 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
6: I'm Peter Sagal, and this week's show, a K-pop demon hunter explains how they do it. A boxer turned actor says those two things are more alike than you think, and John Cusack says anything. 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
8: Good morning. Challengers from the left beat some incumbents endorsed by House Democratic leader Hakeem Jeffries. Will voters' frustrations with their own party hurt Democrats? We'll ask Leader Jeffries in this hour of Morning Edition from NPR News. The heat wave across much of the U.S. is especially dangerous for people who work outdoors. I'm Ian Martinez.
9: And I'm Michelle Martin. We run down the protections workers in some states get and why 2 states banned them. Also, 1 year after the Texas floods, families helped get new camp safety laws passed. And ahead of Independence Day, how some Alaska Natives celebrate their independence for more than a century of being wards of the state. It is Friday, July 3rd. On this day in 1775, George Washington took command of the Continental Army. News is next.
10: Live from NPR News in Washington, I'm Windsor Johnston. The death toll in the latest Russian strikes on Kyiv has climbed to 30 as rescue workers sift through the remains of an apartment building destroyed in the missile strike. NPR's Joanna Gikiss reports that Ukraine is running low on air defense supplies that intercept missiles.
11: Ukraine has already developed interceptors that target Russian drones, but it relies on Western allies to supply anti-ballistic air defense that targets Russian missiles. In his evening video address, Ukrainian President Volodymyr Zelensky said Ukraine wants licenses to produce U.S.-designed Patriot air defense missiles. If NATO still means something to the Allies, he says, Europe must have its own capacity to defend itself from all types of threats, including Russian ballistic missiles. Zelensky says that lives might have been saved in Thursday's attack if Western allies had delivered promised air defense missiles on time. Joanna Kakissis, NPR News, Kyiv.
10: A dangerous heat wave is gripping many parts of the United States, with a massive heat dome keeping temperatures high across much of the eastern half of the country. Ashley Ward is the director of Duke University's Heat Policy Innovation Hub. She says it's time to rethink where extreme heat can strike.
12: I think we need to stop thinking about extreme heat as a problem only for the desert Southwest. I mean, as this event shows us, people in the Midwest and the Southeast and the Northeast, they also are experiencing heat. But in addition to humidity, warmer nights, housing infrastructure that perhaps is not prepared, you know, lots of people don't have air conditioning.
10: Health experts say that means more communities need to prepare for dangerous heat, even in places where extreme temperatures were once considered rare. A federal grand jury has indicted a man accused of vandalizing the reflecting pool in Washington, D.C. NPR's Joe Hernandez reports the felony destruction of property charge carries a potential sentence of up to 10 years in prison.
13: U.S. Attorney for the District of Columbia Janine Pirro says David Hearn allegedly pulled up 2 square feet of sealant from the bottom of the reflecting pool. Pirro says witnesses included a Park Service worker who told Hearn to stop. The Trump administration has spent around $14 million to renovate the pool ahead of America's 250th anniversary, but the project has run into problems, including an algae bloom that's turned the water green. Attorneys for Hearn say their client is innocent and that the indictment, quote, reflects the administration's effort to shift blame for their own failures. Hearn is a former U.S. Olympian who competed in canoeing. Joe Hernandez, NPR News.
10: This is NPR. A 250-year-old copy of the Declaration of Independence is on display in Cincinnati for a limited time until August. Tana Weingartner of member station WVXU reports the document is not only rare, but rarely seen.
14: Considered the founding document of the United States on July 4, 1776, the Continental Congress adopted the Declaration of Independence, announcing the 13 colonies free from Great Britain. New York lawmakers ordered 500 copies known as Holt Broadside Printings. This copy has only been out of the Cincinnati Museum Center's climate-controlled vault once before during a 2015 exhibit. Here's Collections Technology Manager Ann Kling.
15: This one is actually older than the iconic one that people think of. Or if you go to the National Archives, of course, the original one is all faded and all the signatures are all very faded. But this one is actually before that one.
14: Only 4 other Holt Broadside printings are known to still exist. For NPR News, I'm Tiana Weingartner in Cincinnati.
10: The U.S. is moving on in the World Cup after a 2-0 win over Bosnia-Herzegovina. The win sends the Americans into the round of 16, where they'll face Belgium on Monday night. Several other big names are also through, including Portugal, Spain, Brazil, France, and England. More round of 32 matches are still on the schedule today as the field continues to narrow. The tournament now shifts toward a busy holiday weekend of knockout games. I'm Windsor Johnston, NPR News in Washington.
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0: 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I'm Michelle Martin in Washington, D.C.
1: And I'm Mae Martinez in Los Angeles, California. Lawmakers in Congress have gone home for the 4th of July recess. When they return, they will focus largely on this fall's midterm elections.
0: This morning, we wanted to focus on the race for the House, where Democrats hope to win back the majority. In a few minutes, we'll hear from someone at the heart of that effort, House Minority Leader Hakeem Jeffries. But we're going to begin with how fighting within the party could complicate Democrats' plans.
1: NPR political reporter Elena Moore has been following this. So, Elena, primaries can expose tensions inside a party, but it seems for Democrats this year, it feels especially pronounced. Why is that?
2: Well, Democrats have long been struggling with how to re-energize their base. And in some Democratic primaries this cycle, voters have been engaged and they're turning out because there's deep frustration with the party establishment and politics as usual. And most recently, we've seen this dynamic play out in some high-profile upsets where candidates in Denver and New York City have ousted sitting Democrats that they feel are not far enough to the left.
1: Okay, so how do those upsets happen?
2: Well, these are candidates who are running on a core set of issues. In large part, you know, they want the party to adopt ambitious economic policies to address the affordability crisis. They're also talking a lot about money in politics and criticizing elected Democrats for taking donations from corporate PACs and pro-Israel lobbying groups. And those were key issues for Daria Lisa Avila Chevalier. She's a Democratic socialist from New York who successfully challenged Adriano Espaillat, the chair of the powerful Congressional Hispanic caucus in the House. And one thing, A, that made that such a big deal is Espaillat was backed by House Minority Leader Hakeem Jeffries. So his loss may underscore that frustration a lot of voters are feeling with the establishment right now.
1: Okay, so if it appears to be a winning message and Democrats want to win and need to win, I would assume, I mean, why aren't they embracing more of these candidates?
2: Well, some are. I mean, just yesterday we saw Alexandria Ocasio-Cortez endorse Abdul El-Sayed in Michigan's Democratic primary for Senate. We should say El-Sayed is a progressive, not a Democratic socialist, but he's one of several candidates that's being painted as too extreme by Republicans. And now that's an attack that all Democrats are bracing for, because even though Democrats broadly agree on key economic issues, they worry that other positions held by more leftist candidates will muddy their message. Take Avila Chevalier, for example. She holds positions that make some Democrats nervous. For one, on her campaign website, she advocates for abolishing the, quote, deportation machine. She is also one of several candidates who has faced criticism that their opposition to Israel's war in Gaza borders on anti-Semitism. And those are charges that these candidates deny.
1: All right, so how is all of this affecting the way Democratic leaders are thinking about November and maybe even past that?
2: Well, it's complicated because it's clear that these candidates have tapped into something, A. You know, they're doing a better job engaging voters that Democrats have struggled with, like young voters in these liberal cities. But at the same time, Democrats also need to win in more moderate places if they want to retake the House. So it's a balancing act. They think focusing on the economy is a winning message, but they don't want voters distracted by other issues. And that's what Republicans are going to try to do. And if Democrats win, there's the question of whether they can all work together.
1: That's NPR political reporter Elena Moore. Thanks a lot.
2: Thanks, A.
0: Among the Democrats hoping to flip control of Congress back to their party in the midterms is Hakeem Jeffries, the House Democratic leader. He represents a district in New York, and he's on the line with us now. Good morning, Leader Jeffries. Thanks for joining us.
3: Good morning. Great to be with you.
0: As you just heard, you backed two Democratic incumbents against Democratic socialists who had the backing of New York's mayor, Zohran Mamdani. If Democrats win back the House with the help of people who opposed your picks, how do you plan to work with them?
3: Well, we have to win back the House by actually flipping seats that are currently held by Republicans. And we're going to continue to do everything we can to do just that. And we've got great candidates running all across the country, challenging Republicans who've been nothing but a reckless rubber stamp to Donald Trump's extreme agenda, while at the same period of time focusing on issues like driving down the high cost of living, fixing our broken healthcare system, and cleaning up the corruption that Donald Trump has unleashed on America in real time.
0: But to my question was, how do you plan to work with these folks if they win their seats, which they're expected to do, they're in deep blue districts, but they've opposed the people that you supported. So how do you plan to work with them?
3: Well, I plan to continue to support every single House Democratic incumbent. And that certainly was the case with Congressman Adriano Espaillat, Diana DeGette, who had an incredible career over the last 30 plus years championing reproductive freedom, And of course, Dan Goldman, who's been a fighter challenging the Trump administration. At the same period of time, primaries are a way of life in the House of Representatives, specifically because the framers wanted our institution to be the closest to the American people, which was the primary reason that we have to stand for election every other year. And within the House Democratic Caucus family, there will be a wide variety of different perspectives, progressives, New Dems, Blue Dogs. I've worked with sort of the ideologically diverse group of members up until this point, and will continue to do so. But what unifies House Democrats, and we'll see what happens in terms of as we transition into a new caucus, but obviously the overwhelming majority of folks who will be part of that caucus are going to be focused on stopping MAGA extremism on the one hand, while most importantly, doing everything we can to make life better for the everyday Americans we're privileged to represent on the other.
0: You know, President Trump is already workshopping attack lines against some of these nominees. He's calling them communists. He's saying he's not going to allow them to destroy the country. Do Democrats have an answer for that?
3: Donald Trump is destroying the country in real time right now. He promised to lower the high cost of living on day one. Costs haven't gone down. They've gone up. Donald Trump promised to love and cherish Medicaid and turned around and signed the one big ugly bill which ripped away Medicaid from more than 10 million Americans, including many in rural parts of the country. And Donald Trump is the one who promised not to start wars in the Middle East, but to stop them, and then turned around and launched a reckless and costly war of choice in the Middle East, which is raising gas prices on the American people. And it's why House Democrats have strongly opposed this war, and we will continue to do so until it finally comes to an end.
0: You know, he hasn't signed that housing affordability bill that passed with a large bipartisan majority in both houses, pressuring Congress to pass a bill that would require proof of citizenship to vote, because he says that that is his priority. And he says, using his words, that these other bills are a yawn. To your knowledge, has that bill actually been presented to the president?
3: It's my understanding that the bill has been sent over by Speaker Johnson earlier this week. And the president has up to 10 days to take action on it. If he fails to take any action, of course, Michelle, as you know, it will become law. This is an extraordinary thing that Donald Trump is playing games with a bipartisan housing bill that is designed to make sure that we are building housing that the American people can actually afford. It's part of the work of legislating, and House Democrats committed to getting things done.
0: Do you think the bill is going to become law? Do you think it is going to become law?
3: I do think it will become law, and there's been great leadership by Congresswoman Maxine Waters and Senator Elizabeth Warren helping to lead the charge around this bill as part of our continuing effort as Democrats to address the cost of living crisis that Donald Trump and Republicans have made worse during their time in office over the last 18 months.
0: Obviously, President Trump is obviously very concerned about the midterms. This is one of the reasons he's so concerned about this election bill, what he calls the Save America Act. I want to ask you about an FBI memo obtained by the Associated Press. It indicates a surge of more than 200 personnel to Fulton County, Georgia, as part of an ongoing investigation into the 2020 election. The FBI declined our request for comment. What do you make of that? I mean, do you think this could be a fair deployment of government resources if it puts to rest, once and for all, the president's unproven claims of election fraud? Or do you think there could be some other outcome?
3: Well, the notion that Donald Trump is wasting FBI resources along with Cash Patel on a conspiracy theory

0: largest voter protection effort in the history of modern day America, because we're determined to make sure as Democrats that there is a free and fair election in November so that it's the American people who are actually the ones who get to decide who serves in the majority in the Congress after these midterms, not Donald Trump and MAGA extremists.
1: Let me quickly turn to a fun fact about your background. I think you're the only member of Congress with roots from Cape Verde. Your grandfather, your great-grandfather was from Cape Verde. The tiny nation soccer team facing off against world champions Argentina today. Are you watching?
0: I'll definitely be watching. It's an incredible story. It's an underdog story, and it demonstrates the resilience of the nation of Cape Verde. And Cape Verdeans, of course, have a long history here in the United States of America, particularly in the New England states. It was my great-grandfather, Manuel Gomes, who immigrated into this country to New Bedford, Massachusetts in 1915.
1: Okay. Before we let you go, how are you celebrating America's 250th birthday this weekend?
0: Well, I'll be spending time at home in the district at a variety of different celebrations, including potentially one that's held every year in Coney Island that this year will be spectacular because it is our 250th birthday. I had an opportunity yesterday to be in Philadelphia, the birthplace of our democracy, at a bipartisan session commemorating the signing of the Declaration of Independence 250 years ago, and we'll continue to celebrate throughout the year.
1: That is the House Democratic Leader, Hakeem Jeffries. Leader Jeffries, thank you so much for joining us, and happy birthday to the United States.
0: Happy 4th of July, everyone. Thank you.

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0: Martin, good morning. As the United States celebrates 250 years since the signing of the Declaration of Independence, we've been exploring how the American experiment has lived up to its promise of life, liberty, and the pursuit of happiness. Today, that journey takes us to an island in the Bering Sea, where one community has spent centuries fighting for self-determination. Here's Theo Greenlee from member station KUCB in Alaska.
1: This story starts in Anchorage with the most American of pastimes. It's perfect weather for a ball game. Still, though, grade schooler Chloe Zaharoff is trying not to panic.
2: Stressing.
1: All of the players here are from St. Paul, a tiny island midway between Russia and Alaska, home to an Alaska Native community of about 300 people. Every June, they commemorate a baseball game from over 80 years ago. In the spring of 1942, the Second World War reached Alaska. Japanese forces bombed a naval base and occupied the Aleutian Islands of Attu and Kiska for nearly a year. The United States responded by sending over 100,000 troops to the Alaska Territory. There's a reason this music sounds a little bit like Looney Tunes. Warner Brothers produced this training film for newly arrived military personnel.
3: The Aleutians are a string of island bases extending over 1,000 miles westward from the Alaskan Peninsula.
1: The government evacuated about a dozen island communities, but only Alaska Native residents were forced to leave. Non-Native residents in the region could stay. On June 14th, the people of St. Paul were in the middle of a baseball game when a U.S. Army ship arrived on their shore.
4: We were just enjoying our time playing ball, and they came in and told us to pack one bag.
1: Carly Bordakovsky's grandfather was one of roughly 300 Ununga residents ordered onto the ship.
4: They didn't even let them finish the game. It was abrupt.
1: It dropped them off at an abandoned fish cannery over 1,000 miles away. One historian described the conditions as worse than those provided for German prisoners of war held in the United States. The evacuees lived in the rotting and squalid camp for nearly 3 years. By the time they were allowed to return, 1 in 10 had died. And that's why Olga Zaharoff, Chloe's mom, helps organize this annual remembrance game.
5: To make sure, you know, our kids and the future generations know, like, what happened to our people. Because you're not going to find this kind of history in history books.
1: To understand what happened in 1942, you have to go back much further. The people of St. Paul's fight for self-determination began during the Russian Empire, when Ununga people were forced to harvest seals for the fur trade. Then the United States purchased Alaska. It took over the fur seal industry and continued the same labor system. This was in 1867. 2 years after the Civil War and the formal abolition of slavery in the United States. But something similar to slavery was happening in St. Paul.
6: We were dominated. You couldn't even think for yourself. You couldn't speak for yourself.
1: That's former St. Paul Mayor Gabe Stepatin in a 1982 interview on Alaska's public television network.
6: Some of our letters used to be censored. White people weren't allowed to associate with the others. We weren't allowed to associate with the white people.
1: During the evacuation, some Ununga people visited towns near the camps. For the first time, they saw fellow Americans choosing where they lived, where they worked, and how they built their lives. Many of them started lobbying for their constitutional rights when they returned to St. Paul after the war. But nothing changed. Robert Melavidov grew up on the island during that period, and he started laboring in the government seal harvest as a teenager, just as generations before him had done.
7: Early spring, they hang up a list. All the people had signed up and what they're assigned to do. So we'd all, as teenagers, go running down to the store and hurry up and look at the list and see what your job is going to be for the summer.
1: But by the 70s, public attitudes toward fur had begun to sour, and the seal harvest was becoming less profitable. In 1985, the federal government officially ended commercial sealing in St. Paul. For the first time in generations, the people were free. It should have been cause for celebration. But Robert Melavidoff remembers how difficult that time really was.
7: This is new to us. You know, we've been run by the government since forever. Everything we do here would have to be, you know, approved by the government. So this is a whole new concept. You know, we're going to be on our own here. So we have to start coming up with creative ways to just to have an economy and survive.
2: The government's pulling out. What are we going to do?
1: That's Robert's cousin, Zinaida Melavidoff, but everyone calls her Kuka Z. Kuka means grandmother.
2: I cooked.
1: Melavidoff had worked in the government harvest. When it shut down, she went to work as a cook, something she still does today.
2: We're making million-dollar soup and fried bread. Alotics. Fried bread, alotics.
1: Today, Melavidoff and her granddaughter are cooking for Aleut Independence Day, which marks the end of the government seal harvest and the beginning of freedom.
8: The government gave everybody money, and they called it corned beef money.
1: Her granddaughter, Destiny Bristol Cushion, says they used that money to start a new industry.
8: A lot of people in my family grew up fishing. I learned how to fish from my dad and my uncles.
1: Bristol Cushion now works for the tribal government. She's part of a younger generation helping to carry St. Paul into its next chapter. Melavidoff checks on the soup and fry bread.
2: You want your bowl to a lot of these, girl?
8: Mm-hmm.
2: Okay.
1: Melavidoff looks satisfied. After a life shaped by the seal harvest and the long fight for independence, she lets her granddaughter take the lead. For NPR News, I'm Theo Greenlee in Alaska. Mm-hmm.

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1: For years, the night before America's birthday was celebrated with some reckless abandon.
2: In order to convince boys not to set off toy pistols or firecrackers, what you've got to do is give them something that's even better.
1: I'm Scott Detrow, remembering an American tradition on the night before the 4th, on the next All Things Considered from NPR News.
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5: Live from NPR News in Washington, I'm Nora Rahm. Celebrations of Independence Day, large and small, are taking place across the country, but many of them are being affected by intense heat. NPR's Anastasia Tsioulkas reports.
6: Some locations across the U.S. have already decided to cancel or cut back on their festivities. Many communities in Colorado have canceled their fireworks displays due to the risk of wildfires. It's not clear yet what's going to happen in Washington, D.C. The Capitol Police announced they will be deciding whether or not they will allow the public to attend the annual Capitol 4th event this evening. President Trump recently said publicly that he intends to give a, quote, really long speech on the 4th itself, despite the heat index forecast to be above 110 degrees. Anastasia Tsioulkas, NPR News.
5: Philadelphia canceled its 4th of July parade scheduled for today because of extreme heat. Temperatures are expected to exceed 100 degrees and feel hotter due to high humidity. Venezuela's acting president is defending her government's response to twin earthquakes last week. Delcy Rodriguez said the government acted immediately. Critics say the response was slow and ineffective, that it's been left to civilians to dig through the rubble searching for survivors. The death toll is now more than 2,500. Tens of thousands of people are still missing. This is NPR News. The FBI is assigning more than 200 additional people to investigate potential 2020 election fraud in Fulton County, Georgia. Votes have been counted three times in the state, affirming that Joe Biden won the presidency. A Tibetan man who set himself on fire outside the United Nations building in New York has died from his injuries. NPR's Emily Fang reports.
7: Tibetan activists identified the man as Lobsang Palden. The 52-year-old published a Facebook live stream video before setting himself on fire. In the video, he called for independence for Tibet and criticized Beijing's policies to reduce Tibetan language use and Tibetan culture. Born in Tibet, Palden later became a Buddhist monk before fleeing to India, where thousands of Tibetans live alongside the exiled Tibetan spiritual leader, the Dalai Lama. And then he later moved to New York. More than 150 Tibetans have set themselves on fire in protest of Chinese government policies in Tibet since the 1990s. Self-immolation as a protest action has deep religious significance in Tibetan Buddhism. Emily Fang, NPR News.
5: The Kennedy Center for the Performing Arts offered prime space to watch the fireworks on the National Mall tomorrow night. For $25,000, it offered three reserved tables on its roof terrace for as many as 36 guests with free parking. But it's too late. It's been sold out. I'm Nora Rahm, NPR News in Washington.

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1: 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I'm Michelle Martin in Washington, D.C.
2: And I'm A. Martinez in Los Angeles, California. As we enter the 4th of July weekend, millions of people in cities such as Dallas, Tampa, and Boston are at risk of getting sick in the heat. Many places will experience what feels like temperatures in the triple digits, and that's especially dangerous for people who have to work outside. A few states have laws to protect those workers. Two states, Texas and Florida, have banned protections like that. Jessica Mazaros with WUSF in Tampa joins us now. Jessica, so how does this heat affect workers who just can't escape it?
3: Farm workers I've spoken to told me they have to wear a lot of gear to protect themselves against the sun and chemicals, so it can feel suffocating. Some can't handle the heat and end up being hospitalized, and they don't get paid while they're out. But there are all kinds of workers exposed to extreme heat. I spoke with a UPS driver here in Tampa, Anthony Cantu. He's used to working in triple-digit temperatures. He has two fans in the cab, but no air conditioning.
4: The extreme temperatures are in the back of the vehicle in the cargo area. There's very little ventilation in the back. And if we're looking for packages, we could be back there for a little bit.
3: Cantu told me that he's trained not to stay too long in the back of the truck. And UPS has its own heat protocols like access to ice water and brakes. They're even retrofitting some cars with air conditioning.
2: Well, all right. So how is he staying cool in the meantime?
3: Well, he actually drinks 1 liter of water every hour, takes electrolyte packets, and he eats hydrating fruits and vegetables. It's basically a lifestyle, but he worries about all the people who aren't as acclimated.
4: The people up north, I mean, this is just like hitting them right in the face.
3: Yeah, meteorologists say from the plains to the Appalachians and into the Atlantic and Gulf Coast, these temperatures are well above average by up to 20 degrees in some places. And human-caused climate change is intensifying these heat waves.
2: So, Jessica, for workers who are in the heat, who can't escape it, I mean, what protections are there to help them stay cool?
3: Well, there's no national heat standard for workers. Last year, the Federal Occupational Safety and Health Administration held public hearings on a proposed rule to protect indoor and outdoor workers from heat. In a written statement to NPR, OSHA says the rulemaking process is ongoing. So some states have actually been trying to regulate heat safety. Only a handful of them do have protections, including Oregon, Minnesota, and California. Some laws protect just indoor workers, while others cover both indoor and outdoor. Generally, employers have to provide cool drinking water, shade, and training in some cases.
2: And then there are some states banning those kind of protections altogether.
3: Texas was first to ban mandated safeguards like water and rest breaks back in 2023, and Florida followed suit the next year, blocking local governments from creating regulations. So business interests in Miami said the regulations would cripple the construction and agriculture industries there.
2: All right. It sounds like proposed federal heat protection rules are ways off. So the heat is here regardless. So what else is being done?
3: Yeah. So OSHA regulations haven't moved forward in about a year. Neither has legislation introduced around the same time in Congress. It asked the Department of Labor to make an occupational safety and health standard to protect these workers from the heat. But recent analysis has shown these kind of regulations can really help to lower the risk of heat-related injuries, workers' comp claims, and even deaths on the job.
2: That is Jessica Mazaros with member station WUSF in Tampa. Jessica, thanks.
3: Thank you.
1: Saturday marks 1 year since flooding in Central Texas killed more than 130 people, including 25 young campers and two counselors at Camp Mystic. Their families call them Heaven's 27. Houston Public Media's Dominic Anthony Walsh spoke with a father whose grief led him to advocate for others.
5: On July 12, 2025, friends and family gathered at a church in Houston to celebrate the life of Chloe Childress, one of the counselors at Camp Mystic.
6: So yeah, this sucks. This sucks. This is as terrible as you think it is.
5: In his eulogy, Chloe's father, Matthew Childress, paints a portrait of an ambitious young woman about to start school at the University of Texas. He describes Chloe as a hero who tried to help young girls at Camp Mystic as the floodwaters rose. And he said goodbye the way they had her entire life, with 17 kisses.
6: Please honor Chloe. Please celebrate Chloe. Remember, she's not just my hero anymore, but all of yours as well. Good night, my sweet bee, my hero. 17 kisses, 3 squeezes.
5: A year later, Matthew says he's still oscillating between the different stages of grief.
7: How I've dealt with this, and many of the families have dealt with this, is putting that grief and that pain and that anger into purpose.
5: They lobbied for new camp safety laws in Texas, and they succeeded. Camps in floodplains must add evacuation equipment like ladders to cabins, among other requirements, and they must now evacuate if the National Weather Service issues a flood warning alert. 2 months after finding out his daughter died, Matthew stood with other families on the steps of the governor's mansion in Austin as Greg Abbott signed the bills into law.
8: Improved and safer camp safety is now law in the great state of Texas, a law that will save lives.
5: Since then, the families lobbied for similar changes in Alabama. The new camp safety law there is named after Sarah Marsh, an 8-year-old girl from the state who died at Camp Mystic.
7: And it brings such joy and happiness that their lives are not just lost in vain, that they can be conceived or seen as heroes helping to save other lives of children that they would never have met in the past.
5: And the families pushed for a state investigation. Investigator Casey Garrett presented her findings about the family that owns the camp, the Eastlands, in April. There was no evacuation plan, and the Eastlands were slow to get girls out of the cabins.
9: They are loving Christian people. Unfortunately, they were running a multi-million dollar for-profit business like something from 1965. These people did not want this to happen, but nothing had changed in decades.
5: Camp Mystic's legal team did not respond to multiple requests for comment. Childress says the hearings were tough to hear, but there was also a sense of vindication.
7: All that information was shocking on the face of it, but also confirmed everything that we had been claiming. There was a tremendous amount of relief. You know, it felt like that there was a weight lifted from many of us.
5: Camp Mystic filed for bankruptcy in late June, putting multiple lawsuits in limbo. Still, the families are not done. They're pushing for camp safety laws across the country. Childress says he sees momentum behind bills filed in Maryland, Missouri, and Oklahoma. 27 lives were lost last year, but because their families turned their grief into action, the camps parents are sending their kids to in Texas this summer are safer than they were a year ago. For NPR News, I'm Dominic Anthony Walsh in Houston.

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0: I'm Robin Young. In 1976, a young black lawyer named Ted Landsmark was attacked by a racist wielding an American flag. His thoughts 50 years later? Next time, Here and Now.
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3: Good morning, I'm Michelle Martin. In February, a volunteer at Britain's National Archives was cataloging the letters of an 18th century Royal Navy captain. He found a folded document that was categorized as, quote, another paper. He unfolded it. It said Declaration in big letters at the top. Turns out another paper was one of the earliest copies of the Declaration of Independence. It was printed to spread the news that the colonies had split from Britain. Now it will be displayed in Britain as part of their exhibition on the Revolution. It's Morning Edition.
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5: This is Morning Edition from NPR News. I'm Amy Martinez.
3: And I'm Michelle Martin. Good morning. July 4th is almost here, and all the barbecues and parades and summer blockbusters that come with it. But NPR critic at large Eric Deggan says the holiday weekend is also a great time to catch up on great TV that might have flown under the radar. And he's here to talk about his picks with us. Hi, Eric.
6: Hey.
3: So the first show on your list is a spy thriller called The Agency. It's on Paramount Plus. It's got a lot of big names on it. How did it get overlooked?
6: This is a good example of a really great series that's on a smaller streaming service and has had a little trouble breaking through all that competition that's out there. Now, the cast includes Richard Gere as the CIA station chief in London, Jeffrey Wright as the second in command, The Wire alum Dominic West as the head of the CIA, and Downton Abbey alum Hugh Bonneville as an official in British intelligence. But Michael Fassbender really makes this story cook in its second season as a former CIA field agent manipulating his friends and co-workers to try and free his love, who's a Sudanese professor imprisoned by a paramilitary force overseas. Let's listen to a clip.
7: If they tell you I'm a traitor, it's the truth. I lied to my friends, my colleagues. I sacrificed people. If I had to do it again, I wouldn't hesitate.
6: I love his American accent.
3: Okay, a little heavy for Independence Day weekend, Eric. Thankfully, your next pick is a British comedy called Alice and Steve. It's on Disney Plus. Tell us about this one.
6: So this show features British TV star Nicola Walker as a 50-something woman who's kept a close 30-year friendship with a former boyfriend, played by Flight of the Conchords alum Jemaine Clement. But things get weird when he takes her advice to start a family with a younger woman a little too literally and starts dating her 26-year-old daughter. Now, here's a clip where the daughter, played by Israeli actress Yali Topol-Margalef, tells her mom what's going on.
8: I know this must hurt, Mum. I see that. But I want to keep seeing him.
9: I hope you
10: fall out of your window and get pierced in the heart by your railing.
9: And that no one comes to your funeral.
6: So, yeah, Mom, who was talking about Steve there, didn't take the news so well. I know the concept may sound kind of icky at first, but it's really a very funny, very complex comedy about parents, children, exes, and spouses of all ages trying to find emotional fulfillment in an increasingly complicated world.
3: Okay, I guess you have to watch. So
6: trust me on this one.
3: I do trust you. Now, I know you're not really a fan of reality TV shows. I'm with you on that. But you've got one on your list here. It's Couples Therapy. It's also on Paramount Plus. What's the story here?
6: Well, for me, most reality TV shows are inauthentic. They're exploitive. They too often reward terrible behavior. But this show is really the opposite of all that. Now, Dr. Orna Guralnick talks through issues with each of four couples in really revelatory sessions, consulting with her own therapist and with a different group of professionals who help her unpack how to help. Now, in this clip, we've got Marjorie and Jason who are struggling to talk about taking care of their many pets. Dr. Guralnick is digging for a deeper issue.
11: He always wants things a certain way, but he never helps.
12: This is only the beginning.
13: We're trying to build a process that you can apply to any of these conversations. It doesn't matter what we talk about, politics or cat litter.
6: Now, for anybody who's actually been through couples therapy, you might feel a little PTSD hearing these arguments. But the program does a really good job of showing how couples working in good faith can really learn a lot about themselves and their relationship, even if it doesn't necessarily end with a reconciliation.
3: That is NPR critic at large Eric Deggans with his list of under-the-radar TV shows worth watching this July 4th weekend. Eric, thank you.
6: Thank you.
3: This is NPR News.

0: We're wrapping up our look back at some of the defining moments of American economic history.
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0: From Marketplace in Washington, I'm Kimberly Adams. The past 50 years have transformed not just how Americans work, but who makes up the nation's workforce. One major factor has been immigration. Since 1970, the percentage of people in the U.S. who were born abroad has more than tripled, according to the Pew Research Center.
2: The immigrant contribution to the U.S. economy is both towards the lower wage part of the workforce, but also some of our major technological changes that we've experienced. Clearly, immigrants play a role.
0: Richard Fry is a labor economist and senior researcher at Pew. He says women also made significant gains in labor force participation during the 1970s and 1980s. But for men, labor force participation moved in the opposite direction, partly due to the loss of many manufacturing jobs as rapid changes to technology reshaped the economy.
2: There was a severe recession in the early 80s, which was not insignificant, but clearly the great financial crisis and the responses to it, and a period of very low interest rates throughout the 2010s, that's the one that I would point to.
0: The recovery from the Great Recession was slow, affecting a generation of workers. Workers who later had to pivot again in response to the COVID-19 pandemic, which shifted the understanding and requirements of how we get work done in the modern era. Now, as businesses and workers began an even more rapid adjustment to artificial intelligence, the American economy is set to adapt and change again, as it's been doing for the last 250 years. You can listen to our entire look back at some of the highlights of American economic history by visiting Marketplace Morning Report on our podcast feed or marketplace.org. U.S. markets are closed today in observance of America's 250th birthday. But meanwhile, the Strait of Hormuz is back open as negotiations between the United States and Iran continue. This passage is especially important to the African economy. Here's political economist Mavis Owusu-Jemfe, who's based in Ghana.
3: Whilst we are excited about the drop in the price of oil and the impact on fuel prices, oil producers, many of which in Africa and who have benefited from the price strike, will now see that windfall shrink.
0: Mavis Owusu-Jemfe runs the African Center for Economic Transformation.
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0: After more than 10 years of anticipation, pre-orders are live for Grand Theft Auto 6. For more on the significance of the video game's launch, I spoke with Dimitri Williams at the University of Southern California's Annenberg School for Communication and Journalism. Professor, welcome.
4: Thank you for having me.
0: Grand Theft Auto 6 has a slightly higher price tag than other similar big-budget studio releases. How are folks reacting to the price tag?
4: There's a fair amount of breathlessness among analysts, but I don't think that the actual population is going to blink an eye. If you think about the sort of the dollar per hour of use, it's an extraordinarily good deal. I mean, if these guys have spent probably $1.5 billion to make this game, that's going to be a lot of content and it's going to be pretty good. Now, that doesn't mean that video games in general can be priced this way. This is an exceptional property with immense brand loyalty.
0: Say more about this particular title and its role in society. I feel like I have heard about Grand Theft Auto for most of my life at this point.
4: Well, it's been out for a really long time. I mean, this is the sixth iteration, but the spirit of the whole thing from the beginning has been purely transgressive. I mean, this is really an anti-hero kind of property. And so the same thing that maybe draws audiences to Breaking Bad or to The Godfather is this, you know, interesting quirk in Western society where we live within rules, but we also really enjoy breaking those rules. So perhaps it's not that surprising that audiences flock to it.
0: You mentioned earlier that this could give people potentially endless entertainment for the cost of the game. But As of now, there is no guarantee that they're actually going to get a physical disc to play the game. It's going to be potentially a code for a digital download. Can you talk about this shift to digital-only gaming and what it means for the industry and gamers?
4: If you went back, say, 10 years or certainly 20 years, you had very few people who could download things in general. But now bandwidth is getting cheaper and cheaper. That's made for a pretty uneasy alliance between the developers and the brick and mortar retail stores that have been selling these games who need a thing to sell. And they had to employ those brick and mortar retailers, but now they don't. So the leverage in those relationships and distribution has really shifted over time. The power now lies in the hands of the developers. There will still be demand for people who want a physical thing, collectors, people who want, you know, a statue or whatever, and they'll be able to go and get that. But there hasn't been a need for this for a while, and the markets are just pricing this in.
0: For some folks, and I've heard this from critics, there is a need. I'm imagining, you know, the people who maybe can't afford to buy a game and would want to share it with friends and take it from one place to another. And there are critics that say this is a consumer rights issue. What do you think?
4: I think that in our regulatory environment, consumer rights are wishful thinking. This is about power. Sorry to give you the cynical answer, but it's about the control over the space, and the control lies in the hands of developers. You know, why do companies do what they do? And the answer is almost always because they can. For their side, for defense, it's also an issue of preventing piracy. And in fact, most of the video game industry works off of free-to-play, where there's never a physical thing and you even don't even have to pay anything up front. And this is really a response to games being easy to copy and trade around.
0: Dimitri Williams is at the University of Southern California's Annenberg School for Communication and Journalism. Thank you so much.
4: Thanks for having me.
0: Sony also announced just this week that starting in 2028, all PlayStation games will be digital only, no physical discs. Video game fans have been upset by the news. Among the concerns, memory and storage costs have gone up, and people feel like you can't truly own the game if it's only in the cloud. In Washington, I'm Kimberly Adams with the Marketplace Morning Report. From APM, American Public Media.
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9: Welcome to NewsHour from the BBC World Service. I'm Paul Henley. Coming up, the public and extended funeral begins of the Iranian supreme leader.
10: There is an enormous security buildup in Tehran. It's going to be a huge, huge procession with millions of people on the streets.
9: As Tehran projects to the world an image of power, there's a grim warning from the UN that another humanitarian catastrophe is imminent in Sudan. Plus, why taking maternity leave as a town mayor is highly controversial in Japan.
11: There were those who said it's inappropriate for me to get pregnant and undergo childbirth while serving this limited term in office.
9: And the dolphins that are the gauge of marine destruction in the Adriatic, all after the latest world news.
12: Live from NPR News in Washington, I'm Windsor Johnston. A dangerous heat wave is gripping much of the central and eastern U.S. ahead of the holiday weekend. But even with the heat, millions of Americans are expected to gather for traditional 4th of July cookouts. NPR's Scott Horsley reports the American Farm Bureau Federation says the cost for barbecues this summer is higher than last year.
7: Beef prices are up more than 12% from this time last year. Drought-stricken ranchers have been thinning their herds, and the supply of beef cattle is at a 75-year low. The price of a store-bought tomato to top that burger has gone up even faster, says food economist Robin Wenzel of Wells Fargo.
13: We get about 90% of our tomatoes from Mexico. There were some adverse growing conditions impacting supply. We think, you know, we will see some relief as the growing season progresses and farmers take advantage of planting more of these vegetables.
7: For cookout bargain hunters, pork prices are up only slightly from a year ago, and chicken prices are actually down a bit. Scott Horsley, NPR News, Washington.
12: The Republican National Committee has filed new lawsuits challenging the voting rights of some U.S. citizens who cast ballots from outside of the country. NPR's Hansi Lo Wang reports.
14: Colorado, Nebraska, and Nevada are among the three dozen states that allow voting by U.S. citizens who are born abroad and have never lived in the United States, and sometimes because their U.S. citizen parents or legal guardians served abroad in the U.S. military. Laws in those states allow overseas non-resident voters to register if a parent last lived or was signed up to vote there before leaving the country. The Republican National Committee is now arguing those laws violate their state's constitutions. Counting those voters' ballots, the RNC claims, will disproportionately harm Republican candidates. The RNC recently won a similar lawsuit in North Carolina. Republican efforts to restrict voting by U.S. citizens living abroad began in 2024. Data show this voting population is becoming less military and more civilian. Hansi Lo Wang, NPR News.
12: Clinical trials for two experimental Ebola treatments are underway in the Democratic Republic of Congo. NPR's Jonathan Lambert reports the latest outbreak has killed more than 430 people.
15: Researchers are trying to see if two drugs, both separately and in combination, can boost an Ebola patient's chances at survival. One of them is remdesivir, a more general antiviral drug that was used to treat COVID-19 patients during the pandemic. The other is a monoclonal antibody called MBP-134. It was designed based on antibodies from an Ebola patient from a previous outbreak. So far, only one clinic in DRC is participating in the trial, but health officials say they're planning to expand to more sites. Researchers involved in the trial say they may need to enroll up to 1,000 participants, which could mean that results won't be available until next year. Jonathan Lambert, NPR News.
12: This is NPR. Cape Verde is facing reigning champions Argentina in the World Cup today. The small African island nation surprised everyone by making it to the World Cup for the first time ever and then qualifying for the knockout round. The losing team will go home. NPR's Jasmine Guards reports from Miami, where the game is being played.
16: Cape Verde is the smallest country to ever make it this far, guided in part by Vozinha, an extraordinary goalie. It's in large part thanks to him that Cape Verde has managed to tie every game so far in the Cup, but they've only scored two goals. Argentina, on the other hand, is led by one of the best players in the world, Lionel Messi. If Cape Verde's weak spot is attack, Argentina's is what fans call Messi dependencia, a Messi dependency problem. When you have one of the best players in the world, you inevitably rely on him a lot. He's already scored six times in this World Cup, and now he holds the all-time record for most World Cup goals, 19. Jasmine Garst, NPR News, Miami.
12: Mandatory evacuation orders are in place as a wildfire in southern Colorado keeps growing in size. The blazes burned nearly 48,000 acres and damaged or destroyed more than 150 structures. It's the largest fire burning in the state and is 0% contained. Fire crews say dry vegetation, low humidity, and strong winds are fueling the flames. Crews are also battling a number of other large wildfires across the West as hot, dry conditions continue. I'm Windsor Johnston, NPR News, in Washington.
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18: Hello, welcome to the program. This is NewsHour from the BBC World Service. I'm Paul Henley. We're coming to you live from London. In Iran, mourners have been paying their respects to the country's supreme leader, Ali Khamenei, who was killed at the start of the war launched by the US and Israel in February. Today sees the start of a week of events during which Iran will curate the image it portrays to the world, beginning with the display of the Supreme Leader's coffin at the Grand Mosalla Mosque in Tehran. Alongside his are the coffins of four family members, including a toddler granddaughter, killed with him. Khamenei's foreign policy centered on the promotion of Shia Islamism in the region and on exporting the Islamic Revolution. Days of funeral ceremonies and processions are planned in cities across Iran and Iraq, culminating in his burial in his hometown on Thursday. I've been speaking to Omid Khazani, who's an Iranian journalist in Tehran.
10: There is an enormous security buildup in Tehran, and there is huge, huge security buildup in Tehran as the procession is going to kick off tonight, actually. Delegations from different countries are still arriving to pay tribute to the late leader of the Islamic Revolution. And, you know, there's checkpoints across the city. And the city is not a normal functioning city anymore because it is expected that more than 6 or 7 million people from across the country arrive in Tehran in the next 2 or 3 days.
18: Ayatollah Khamenei was killed on the first day of the war, the end of February. Why is his funeral only taking place now?
10: It was obvious that Iranian officials are not going to hold such big, big event for the late leader, then there is the chance of further escalation between Iran and the United States and even Israel. They had to make sure that the security of the processions and funeral is guaranteed somehow.
18: And I mentioned that the coffins of other members of the Ayatollah's family were on display. Two, has there so far been any sign in public of his son, who took over as supreme leader?
10: The new leader, who is the son of the late leader, has not shown in public yet. And all we had so far are the written, even not oral, written messages read out by other officials from his behalf. It's not still clear that if he's going to show up for the funeral of his father on Monday, which is going to be a huge, huge procession with millions of people on the streets.
18: Can you tell me how the funeral of Ayatollah Khamenei compares to that of his predecessor, the founder of the Islamic Republic, Ayatollah Khomeini, in 1989?
10: As far as I was 10 years old at the time, it was a big, huge ceremony, and it is said that it's been recorded as the greatest funeral in the history, and it carries the Guinness record. But I as a journalist, I expect that the funeral of the leader, Ayatollah Khamenei, will be even much, much greater than that. I expect 10 million people arrive in Tehran in the next 2 days because the funeral will take place on Monday. And after it is carried in the streets of Tehran, it's going to be sent to the religious city of Qom. And also there are news that they may also hold kind of procession of funeral ceremony in the holy cities of Najaf and Karbala in Iraq as well. But finally, it's going to be laid in rest in the religious city of Mashhad, where his hometown is in the religious city of Mashhad.
18: And the events of this week will be a big opportunity for the government in Tehran to project, to curate its image about the strength of the country. What message will they be sending, do you think?
10: Obviously, it will send a great message to the world that the Islamic Republic as a government, an establishment, is still hugely popular with its people, and people are enormously supporting its leaders and establishment and authorities.
18: Omid Khazani, an Iranian journalist in Tehran. Taraneh Fatalian is with BBC Persian. And here in the studio, I asked her who was attending this funeral from the international community.
19: Well, so far, as well as the senior officials in Iran that have shown face today, we have seen some arrivals from senior officials from neighboring countries and some other countries like Belarus. So far, we have seen senior officials from Tajikistan, Iraq, Armenistan, Belarus, Pakistan. These are leaders of the country or the parliament speakers who have attended so far.
18: Representation from the government in Moscow would be something of a coup, wouldn't it?
19: Probably, yes.
18: And do we know if anyone from or close to the Trump administration is attending in any capacity?
19: It's very unlikely. The Iranian officials have made it very clear that they do not want anyone from the West. They said that they haven't invited anyone from the West attending the ceremonies. And it seems like they're still a bit sore about everything that has happened in the past few months. So I don't believe anyone would be invited. And if they were, it's very difficult to guess if they would go to Tehran.
18: Let's talk a bit more about the message the Iranian authorities want to project here. How would you sum it up?
19: The Islamic Republic is in a very difficult position right now. The leader of the establishment has been killed along with dozens of other senior officials. And it's in quite a rocky place. And it seems like with planning this, as they say, the funeral of the century, they want to show that they are still standing, they're still powerful, and they're not going anywhere.
18: And any sign of dissent would be publicly stamped on, wouldn't it?
19: Yes, absolutely. But on social media, we're seeing a lot of people cheering the death of Supreme Leader. Many people remember him as the big dictator of the country. So they're happy that he has been killed. They're reposting the picture of his coffin as, I quote, therapy. And they remember him as a person who is responsible for so many lives.
18: Taraneh Fatalian from BBC Persian. Meanwhile, a fragile ceasefire between the US and Iran might be holding, but one of the world's most strategically important waterways remains under intense scrutiny. Control over shipping through the Strait of Hormuz has proven to be Iran's key bargaining chip to end the strikes and to bring the US to the negotiating table. The BBC World Service's senior international investigations correspondent, Nawal al-Maghafi, has travelled to the southern Iranian port of Bandar Abbas and is the first international broadcaster to report from the strait itself to see how Iranians at the heart of this crisis are living through an uncertain peace.
20: We're on a fishing boat off the southern coast of Iran, heading out into the Strait of Hormuz. It's early in the morning and already the stifling heat is overwhelming. As we sail further out to sea, we find dozens of boats anchored, waiting for permission to move.
21: We are right at the heart of the Strait of Hormuz, and behind me is an international ship that's been captured by the Iranians. It's easy to forget how vital these ships are for day-to-day life. They're carrying fuel, they're carrying fertilizer, and when they're stopped, prices go up for all of us.
20: In the last few months, this waterway has become a bottleneck and a crucial weapon for Iran. We're in the car driving across Bandar Abbas city on our way to the mayor's office. I want to speak to him about what he thinks about this war and about the ceasefire and its fragility. We arrive at a government complex and meet Mehdi Nobani in his office. He's been the city's mayor since 2021.
22: There are many in Israel and in Washington who say this war has been a success. They've killed your supreme leader. They've killed multiple military commanders. They've attacked military sites, weapons depots, radar sites. What would you say to that?
23: Not at all. Iran has been successful because Israel and the U.S. haven't reached their goals. If the ceasefire breaks down, Iran will close the strait for sure.
20: As that fragile ceasefire continues to hold, life carries on as normal. We're heading out to a local market. The alleyways are lined with produce, and motorbikes weave through the crowd.
22: I'm just walking around the market in the heart of Bandar Abbas, and it is bustling with people. It's quite late in the evening, around 8 p.m., and it's packed. People are buying fruits, they're buying cherries and grapes, which are quite popular here. There are shops that are selling sunglasses, selling toys, and each one of them is quite busy because the weather here is scorching hot, and so the day really starts at night. And it's made me think that Bandar Abbas is always seen through the lens of its strategic importance, through the lens of the Strait of Hormuz and the impact it has on the global economy. But we very rarely see it through the eyes of its people. They've had no say in this war, and yet they're the ones that have had to endure it. And so it's very interesting just walking around and speaking to people about the

0: The rhythm of the market has returned, but war is still the topic of conversation. Nearby, 40-year-old Masume is listening and wants to join in.
1: Every war is a problem. It causes a lot of economic issue, but that's war. Everyone needs to get used to it. We need to be patient.
0: Standing amongst the people of Bandar Abbas, it becomes clear that this city's story can't be told through the lens of geopolitics. Behind every calculation about global trade is a family whose life hangs in the balance.
2: The BBC's senior international investigations correspondent Nawal Al-Maghafi was reporting from Bandar Abbas in Iran on condition that none of her material was used on the BBC's Persian service. Those restrictions apply to all international media organisations operating inside Iran. 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We're NewsHour.

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2: This is Paul Henley with NewsHour live from the BBC. A BBC Eye investigation has discovered that the tech giant Meta is running paid adverts on Instagram in India promoting child sexual abuse material. The ads use terms including rape and child video, and they link to content on other platforms. Here's a warning: this report by Divya Arya contains descriptions that some listeners might find distressing.
3: It began with a video on my Instagram feed, a clip of an Indian influencer. Her style is flirtatious, even provocative, but it's not pornographic. Watching that video led to more. Instagram's algorithm quickly began serving up similar content, and my feed soon filled with accounts I'd never searched for. Increasingly, sexual and explicit videos featuring scantily clad women. Using a new phone and an alias account, I followed the trail laid out by Instagram's algorithm to see where it would take me. Within days, and in violation of Instagram's own policy, I was shown an advertisement featuring naked men and women having sex. Then it took a darker turn. The ad started promoting material involving exploitation of children. They linked out to apps where users could buy videos of child sex abuse. One ad showed what appeared to be a 7 or 8 year old girl crying, with text indicating she had been sexually assaulted. I reported it to Meta. They replied, saying the ad did not violate their guidelines. While Meta does have safeguards in place to remove and report material showing the sexual exploitation of children, it appears that illegal content can still slip through the net. Not just as user posts, but as paid advertising.
4: I worked at Facebook for 11 years in a variety of leadership roles, helping to shape product and market strategies.
3: Brian Boland is a former vice president at Meta. He helped build the company's ad strategy, but later left Meta and publicly raised concerns about user safety on its platforms.
5: When an advertisement is uploaded into the system, it goes through an automated review process. So there's been an increased reliance on technical solutions. And then some they may put into a human review process. And then people have to review and manually approve those ads.
6: And how high do these decisions go about how much the algorithm

0: algorithm, how strictly it should be monitoring, or how loosely it should be monitoring.
1: For those decisions, it's hard to say exactly who's responsible, but you don't get major decisions without the most senior people and knowing about it.
2: Meta, which owns Instagram, later told us it doesn't knowingly target ads featuring children to users identified as having an inappropriate interest in such material, but acknowledged its ad review process may not detect all policy violations. At the Mumbai Tech Week, Meta's innovations are being celebrated.
3: So, ladies and gentlemen, welcoming the MD of Meta, Arun Srinivas.
2: Arun Srinivas is the head of Meta in India. I took my chance to confront him with our findings and to ask for answers.
0: Excuse me. Mr. Srinivas, I'm from BBC and we have discovered that Instagram has got pornography and child sexual abuse videos as ads on its platform, sir. Will you agree for an interview and speak to us about it, sir? Sir, you headed the ads business, sir. You were the director before you became head of Meta India, sir. Sir, will you please give us an answer, sir? Who is responsible for this?
2: Mr. Srinivas disappeared backstage and his security guards prevented me from following him. In a statement, Meta told us they fight child exploitation on their platforms, block links to third-party websites hosting this material, remove ads and accounts found to violate their policies, and report such content to the authorities. They said they had removed content flagged by the BBC and denied prioritizing revenue over user safety.
4: Divya Arya reporting. Her full documentaries on the World Service's YouTube pages and on BBC iPlayer. Now to the Mediterranean Sea and the plight of the bottlenose dolphin. These highly intelligent marine mammals, known for their stubby beaks and their mouths that look like they're smiling, are finding it harder than ever to catch enough food, and they're increasingly following fishing trawlers to scavenge. A new study in the Adriatic between Italy and Croatia found that more than three quarters of fishing boats were followed by bottlenose dolphins. Nicholas Entrop is the head of international relations for Ocean Care, a conservation group that collaborated with the researchers.
5: Well, the research that has been done now by Dolphin Biology and Conservation compares data of 8 years of research, and it clearly shows that we see a shift in the behavior of bottlenose dolphins in two key areas. And the results suggest, yes, they get hungrier. There is a prey depletion, which forces them to follow trawlers to get their catch.
4: And are they scavenging fish that fall out of the net? How does it work? What are they eating?
5: The researchers have observed all sorts of kind of foraging. First of all, feed on the fish, you know, that the trawlers go behind. They also feed on discards that has gone overboard, and even on non-targeted species, meaning that they also forage on fish or other, for example, cephalopods that may not have been originally in their diet.
4: This kind of behavior is risky for the dolphins, isn't it?
5: It is risky in a way because, you know, it's of course documented that, you know, pair trawlers or bottom trawlers can also result in a direct injury or, you know, so-called bycatch. But I think the overall picture of concern is a shift in the entire ecosystem. Overfishing that has been now constantly documented for the Mediterranean and especially the Adriatic is continuing for years now. And that change of behavior, and in the publication, you see the researchers also discussing comparable data from the 1990s. There is a major increase in dolphins following trawlers now to get their prey. And I think this should be really, really worrying.
4: And this is being passed down generations of dolphins, I hear.
5: Yes, you know, the scientists apply a methodology called photo identification. So you have a clear sense of the groups involved, of the individual animals involved in that type of behavior. And what has been documented is that, of course, knowledge and behavior is passed on from adult animals to the juveniles and the calves. And so it goes on. So the question then is, what are the consequences for us human beings in terms of managing fisheries? And we really have to warn that not the wrong conclusions are drawn. For example, that deterrent acoustic devices need to be employed to shy dolphins away. What we really need is to fish less, to use less destructive nets, and to allow fish stocks as well as other marine species to recover and restore. That's the way to go. But, you know, that's not what human beings have been managing or implied management measures recently.
4: Is anything like that happening in the Adriatic?
5: Well, we do have a very, very positive proposal from the European Commission that has said already in 2023 that the countries of the entire European Union need to phase out bottom trawling in at least the marine protected areas by 2030. But it's the member states that have to pass the, management measures into play. And what we see is huge reluctance by the countries to enforce and comply with those measures. So we have MPAs for marine protected areas where, for example, bottom fishing is still allowed, but kite surfing is prohibited. That's the wrong signal. That's the wrong way. And we should be much more progressive, which at the end of the day will help fishermen as well to continue their business.
4: Nicholas Entrop, Head of International Relations for Ocean Care. This is NewsHour.
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4: Coming up on NewsHour in the next 30 minutes, New York prepares to host the showbiz wedding of the year. A woman mayor in Japan sparks a national debate about maternity leave, and NASA's latest mission is launched to save a telescope on course to burn up in the Earth's atmosphere. Here's the news first.
9: BBC News with Sue Montgomery. The United Nations says another human rights catastrophe is unfolding in Sudan's North Kordofan state as the country's brutal civil war continues. The UN's human rights chief, Volker Turk, warned of a pattern of atrocities around the besieged state capital, El Obeid. Iran's president has paid his respects to the country's late supreme leader in Tehran ahead of his burial next week. The coffin of Ali Khamenei is on display at the Grand Musalla Mosque, along with family members killed with him at the start of the US-Israel war. Interpol says it's searching for a Ukrainian woman suspected of planting a bomb which injured three people in Monaco on Monday. Prosecutors say the suspect detonated the device by remote control and didn't act alone. The US has withdrawn most of the troops it deployed to Nigeria for operations against Islamic State militants. Washington will continue supporting Nigeria through intelligence sharing. Police in southern India have arrested a creche worker over the alleged abuse of toddlers at a daycare centre. Videos online appear to show staff shutting crying children in toilets and spraying them with water. Pakistani officials are investigating a syndicate suspected of smuggling human placentas from hospitals to make anti-aging injections. The gang's accused of buying 200 kilograms of the organ each month to be processed and exported. France says it recorded well over 2,000 excess deaths as a result of last month's blistering heat wave. Fatalities rose almost a third compared to the week before. And a NASA-funded spacecraft has embarked on an unprecedented mission to rescue a falling telescope. Solar activities put the telescope at risk of crashing to Earth. BBC News.
4: You're listening to NewsHour from the BBC World Service. I'm Paul Henley, and let's talk about Taylor Swift now, because her fans have been heeding this message. Madison Square Garden Arena seems to be preparing for one of the most anticipated weddings of the year between the most famous pop singer on the planet, arguably Taylor Swift, and the American star football player Travis Kelce. They haven't confirmed their plans, but Swift fans have been trying to get a glimpse through the curtained-off entrance as police set up barriers around the venue and close New York streets. A pre-wedding party is believed already to have happened. Here's our correspondent in New York, Neda Tawfiq.
10: On Thursday evening, all efforts were made to hide those arriving in Midtown Manhattan at the rumored location for the most anticipated celebrity wedding celebration in recent U.S. pop culture history. Such is the secrecy and mystery surrounding global superstar Taylor Swift and football champion Travis Kelce's Big Bash. Reportedly, around 100 close relatives and friends attended a pre-party to kick off Swift's bridal era before a much larger celebration tonight.
11: Is Taylor Swift really getting married here at Madison Square Garden? All signs point to yes, despite its lack of curb appeal. And fans have been coming down to get a look for themselves.
12: We're just scoping out everything that's going on. We're trying to see if we can catch any glimpse of anything of this royal wedding. I just had to come see what I could find out for myself. There's so many rumors around this, so I wanted to see, you know, if it's possibly true.
13: And it's definitely really inspirational to see where she's come to, and it makes me really want to like be there and see everything going on.
11: You can see that barricades are up all around the stadium, street closures are in effect, and there are hundreds of police all around the area as well.
10: 1,000 people from the world of entertainment and sport are invited, the BBC understands, to today's festivities. One New York tabloid suggested the pair may already have exchanged I do's privately beforehand, but that hasn't been confirmed. Those spotted arriving in New York leading up to the event include Phoebe Waller-Bridge and Graham Norton.
14: I just mean that I was going to invite you to it.
10: He was told by the pop star during her appearance on his show that he would be included on the long guest list.
15: If you're inviting me, it's very big.
16: For days, the hive of activity and deliveries to the stadium have been cataloged for any clues. It looks like lobster is on the menu, and the theme might be garden party, with rumors of a castle being built inside surrounded by trees. A similar version, perhaps, to the pair's engagement. They released professional photos of the proposal in a joint social media post last August, having been together since 2023.
10: New York has hosted a whole range of iconic major events. It increasingly looks like the city is adding Taylor Swift's wedding to that list.
4: Neda Tawfiq reporting from New York.

0: You're listening to NewsHour from the BBC. One of the long-running global conflicts that has been overshadowed recently is the crisis in Sudan. Today, though, the United Nations Human Rights Council has been holding an emergency session on Sudan, and member states meeting in Geneva have heard warnings that the city of El Obeid in the south could be about to suffer the same fate as El Fasher in the west, where thousands of civilians were killed last October in violence that Amnesty International described as a crime against humanity. The UN's human rights chief, Volker Türk, has sounded what he called a red alert and talked about an unfolding catastrophe. Our Geneva correspondent, Imogen Folks, has been speaking to Lee Fung, the UN human rights representative in Sudan. Imogen asked her what warning signs she and her team were seeing.
1: I think what we are seeing in El Obeid are clear warning signs, and these are similar clear warning signs that we saw in El Fasher, but which were not heeded through urgent action, and we saw what happened in October last year. So the calls that we are making is to be very alert and to take urgent action now to prevent violations and potential atrocities in El Obeid. The city of El Obeid has been under siege-like conditions for over a year and a half. There have been increasing drone strikes in recent weeks, and these have been striking in particular fuel stations, fuel trucks, water supply, and also markets, as well as schools. And this has a very serious direct and secondary impacts on the civilian population in El Obeid in terms of access to clean water, to health, to food. And this is in the context of 18 months of restrictions of the unimpeded entry of supplies to El Obeid.
2: You've warned of impending atrocities as the ones that happened in El Fasher, in El Obeid, if preventative action isn't taken. What are you hearing about life for civilians there right now?
1: Well, unfortunately, civilians will be at risk as they flee the city, but civilians are also at risk if they stay. Right now, what we have been documenting is increased arrests and detention within El Obeid of civilians who are accused of collaboration with the RSF. And this has been accompanied by rising hate speech, very disturbing social media posts calling for RSF collaborators to be arrested or killed. And this is the environment within the city. And in particular, those who have fled areas in West Kordofan and South Kordofan, which are controlled either by the RSF or the SPLM North, are seen as potential collaborators because they have come from outside. So this is a risk for those who are remaining, in addition to the risks from drones. Then for those who are fleeing, there is the ongoing risks of arbitrary detention, abductions for ransom, sexual violence, looting, and also the destruction of civil documentation as they are on displacement journeys leaving the city. So this is a very precarious situation for civilians, whether they flee or whether they stay.
3: The National Weather Service in the Quad Cities has issued a severe thunderstorm warning for southeastern Jackson County, northern Scott County, Clinton County, until 10:15 a.m. At 9:38 a.m., severe thunderstorms were located along a line extending from near Jackson County Fairgrounds to Plainview, moving northeast at 45 miles an hour. Expected hazards include 60 miles an hour wind gusts and quarter-size hail. Severe weather has been confirmed by trained spotters. The following impacts are expected. Hail damage to vehicles is expected. Expect wind damage to roofs, siding, and trees. Locations impacted include Clinton, Maquoketa, DeWitt, Comanche, Walcott, Preston, Long Grove, Grand Mound, Delmer, Miles, Calamus, Charlotte, Donahue, McCausland, Low Moor, Wilton, Andover, Sprangville, Green Island, and Van Buren. This includes Interstate 80 in Iowa between mile markers 282 and 284. Take cover now.
4: Al-Fasher, which we monitored for almost 3 years, and what gave the initial warning to the UN Security Council on, was the last stand of the four in the Zaghawa tribes in Darfur. And El Obeid, none of those ethnic groups are present. So what the UN human rights rep said is that the real threat is about the killing of collaborators, both by Sudan Armed Forces and by RSF.
0: That's a big threat.
4: It is a big threat, but it's a threat in any area that either SAF or RSF controls. Right now, the real threat is risk of cholera. As the gas stations and the substations for power generation are being hit, it's causing the water pumps for the main water points in the city to fail. And so the real concern is that you have a baseline population of 500,000 plus approximately 200,000 displaced people move into the city. We've seen 700 tents show up additionally at the what's called the Unified Main IDP facility in the past month. And you have people crowded together with a lack of potable water because of these drone attacks. And that's going to cause them to drink water with effluent in it. And that could, in the rainy season, which we're in now, cause a cholera outbreak that could kill the most civilians.
0: Indeed, the World Health Organization has already announced over 1,000 cholera cases in Sudan, hasn't it?
4: That's right. And not that far from El Obeid. So it means we have wet season cholera present to the south of El Obeid, which we should take as the big warning sign that we could have a wildfire cholera outbreak in El Obeid.
0: A huge threat to life.
4: Yes. The number one threat to life for civilians in this type of siege scenario in particularly East Africa.
0: The RSF and the Sudanese armed forces, the opposing sides, both get support from outside Sudan. Can you tell us how the war in Iran has affected the supply of money and materials to both sides?
4: It's interesting because we watch both sides through very high resolution satellite imagery. We've seen it affect really the Sudan Armed Forces the most. It's caused their mechanized infantry and main battle tanks due to fuel drought and a lack of access to parts for their tanks and armored personnel carriers to really grind to a halt. RSF had actually been more constrained after the fall of Al-Fasher through actions by Kingdom of Saudi Arabia, Turkey, and Egypt to constrain their supply lines. Now it looks like their supply lines are pretty robust again, particularly through Libya, as was reported this week, and also through Ethiopia. And so right now, RSF seems to be getting more equipment, and primarily equipment linked to the United Arab Emirates.
0: And just briefly, finally, there doesn't seem to be any end in sight, does there, to this conflict?
4: This conflict could end in 2 weeks if the US, the United Kingdom, and the EU put pressure on the UAE to stop giving drones to the RSF. It's that simple. This conflict will continue as long as the West does not put pressure on the United Arab Emirates to stop advanced weapon transfers to the RSF. It's that simple.
0: Nathaniel Raymond, head of Humanitarian Research Lab at the Yale School of Public Health. NASA has launched a robotic mission to prevent one of its telescopes from burning up in the atmosphere. Gravity is gradually pulling the Swift Observatory telescope towards Earth. In a mission lasting several months, a rescue spacecraft will be released from a jet rather than launched from the ground. Regina Caputo is the project scientist for the Swift Observatory. How difficult was it, I asked her, to correct the direction of a falling telescope?
5: This is one of the big challenges, is approaching a spacecraft that's traveling at thousands of miles per hour in orbit with another spacecraft and trying to gently attach to it and then raise it up to a higher orbit.
0: How will it work? What are the nuts and bolts?
5: Well, so the spacecraft is called Link, and it was built by Catalyst Space, an American company. And it has, it's basically a propulsion system, and it has on it three arms, which will grab the back of the Swift Observatory, attach itself, and then lift it up, and, you know, in a maneuver that's really never been performed before.
0: This observatory must really be worth saving. It's 20 years old, isn't it?
5: Yes, but we all know that things, you know, get better with age. As we have been doing more science with the Swift Observatory, we've been uncovering some really tremendous, amazing science, and it's a very important and unique part of the NASA fleet.
0: Tell us why.
5: So it observes the most explosive objects in the universe. And these are very transient, they're very fast events. They're called gamma ray bursts. And when it detects them, it can also autonomously slew to point the two other telescopes to be able to characterize and follow up what happened. And so they're really a great diagnostic for these really, really cool astronomical events.
0: Do all such objects in space have a shelf life because they're gradually pulled in towards the Earth?
5: So everything does have a shelf life, but in particular, satellites in low Earth orbit are particularly, this is part of their lifespan, is that they will re-enter orbit eventually.
0: But over the long term, I mean, how long are we talking?
5: So Swift was originally put into an orbit of about 600 kilometers. And so after 20 years, depending a little bit on the solar cycle, it's about to re-enter. So that was a particularly high orbit for other satellites that aren't telescopes or doing astronomical observations. Their lifespan is much shorter.
0: And this whole operation, when will it be over? How can you tell if it's all going well?
5: So we're in constant communication with both the Swift Observatory and the LINC satellite. And so commissioning for LINC has started. And so that'll take, you know, a week or two. It will then approach Swift, and those operations will take, you know, on the order of a month. A lot of these times are approximate, just because it depends a lot about, you know, the details of the operations that are happening. And then to actually raise the orbit will probably take another month or so, because we do it very gradually. And so overall, by the fall, we expect to know if things were successful.
0: Regina Caputo, project scientist from the Swift Observatory. A quick update to a story we ran earlier from India. The country is to summon Meta officials after a BBC investigation found the tech giant was profiting from paid adverts promoting child abuse. The Ministry of Electronics and Information Technology wants clarification now from Meta. This is the BBC World Service and NewsHour.

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4: I'm Paul Henley with NewsHour. In Japan, the fact that the mayor of a small town is taking maternity leave has sparked a national debate. As the country struggles with a rapidly falling birth rate, reaction to her decision is raising questions about how Japanese women can balance motherhood and leadership. Our Japan correspondent, Kurumi Mori, has been telling me more about the woman who runs Yawata, south of Kyoto.
5: So Shoko Kawata is Japan's actually youngest ever female city mayor when she took office back in 2023. So it's not the first time she's been in the news. She graduated from Kyoto University. She studied economics before pursuing this career in local government. And she, according to the official profile page, enjoys tea ceremonies, wearing kimonos and visiting shrines. So very fitting for that part of the country. But yeah, she campaigned on policies to support families, childcare and welfare. And she's been saying she wants to make the city more attractive for younger generations, because as you know, Japan is facing this population decline. And so now she's 35 years old and she's making headlines again as the first sitting mayor in Japan to take maternity leave.
4: It sounds, therefore, totally fitting that after what she's supported, she decides to take maternity leave, is it?
5: Yeah, I mean, the biggest issue I want to point out, though, right now in the conversation surrounding her mat leave isn't really about she's a woman and she's taking leave versus a man who would take leave. It's really about Japan not having a formal legal framework for elected local officials to take maternity leave. I sat down with Mayor Kawata and asked her what the biggest complaint was that she's been getting from residents. So take a listen.
6: There were those who said it's inappropriate for me to get pregnant and undergo childbirth while serving this limited term in office. In Japanese society, particularly in public service and politics, there remains a strong expectation that individuals should relinquish their private lives and devote themselves wholly, both physically and mentally, to serving the public. I think this kind of cultural expectations leads to such criticism.
4: The fact that Japan has its first female prime minister suggests that there are more open minds to seeing more women high up in politics. Is that the case?
5: I like to think so. But the facts remain that women significantly are underrepresented in politics. Even though we do have a head of the country, Sanae Takaichi, being a woman, it's still the case that Japanese politics in this landscape, it's still quite seen as difficult for women to take on leadership positions. One thing I found interesting was I talked to Mayor Kawata's deputy mayor, who's going to be stepping in while she's taking that leave. He is 62 years old. He's been in local government his whole career. And he pointed out that when he had two kids of his own about three decades ago, he didn't take a single day off. He said his wife took care of the kids. And even when the babies were crying at night, he said he didn't get up. He left it all to his wife. But fast forward to today, he has two daughters. And one of his daughters has a newborn. And he said that his son-in-law is taking 6 months of paternity leave from his job. So, I mean, it sounds like there are changes to attitudes about paternity leave, maternity leave in Japan, slow changes, but at least signs of change.
4: That was the BBC's Japan correspondent Kurumi Mori. Tomorrow, the 4th of July, is a US Independence Day like no other, not just because the US is celebrating 250 years since the Declaration of Independence, but because President Trump is leading a national celebration of himself.
7: July 4th, we will have the greatest show of all on the National Mall. Your favorite president will be speaking. So please show up.
4: That was Donald Trump speaking a few days ago at the Great American State Fair rally in Washington, D.C. Back in July 1957, the tone from then Senator John F. Kennedy reading the Declaration of Independence was different.
8: We hold these truths to be self-evident, that all men are created equal, that they are endowed by their Creator with certain unalienable rights, that among these are life, liberty, and the pursuit of happiness.
4: Well, 250 years on from the original Independence Declaration in the US, an unknown copy of the Declaration has been found here in the UK in the National Archives. The document, printed in New Hampshire in 1776, is one of only 11 known still to exist, and the only one in Britain. The man who found the Declaration, Michael Skerr, had been working to catalogue a bundle of previously undocumented Royal Navy correspondence from the 18th century.
9: As I undid it, there were these big letters, Declaration, on the top. And I thought, wow. So I called over to my boss and said, I think you need to come and have a look at this. Opened it up and realised it was a Declaration of Independence, the United States of America. I could feel my stomach sort of thinking, oh, I think I need to calm down. Well, I feel very proud that I stumbled across it and that it will now be something which other people can enjoy, like I did.
4: Graham Moore, who is the curator of the National Archives Revolution 250 exhibition, spoke to the BBC about this find.
10: This is a really landmark find for us. It's an amazing discovery. The first ever copies of the Declaration printed in the colony of New Hampshire, then in rebellion against the Crown. And this is part of that story of how the Declaration of Independence, 250 years ago, the news of independence is starting to circulate around the 13 colonies. And it shows how, as well, those ideas are circulating around the world, too. Because what happens then is, after being printed in New Hampshire, this copy of the Declaration was taken aboard an American privateer. That's a ship with a commission to attack British vessels at sea, and taken all the way across the Atlantic in Christmas Eve, 1776. That same ship is then captured by a Royal Navy vessel, and then that is how it comes to us. So we are still sorting through those. We're still cataloguing what we have to find out exactly what's in there. And various teams of volunteers have been working on different areas of the archive to make this history accessible to people and to see what we could find. And I had my fingers crossed for something, but this is beyond what I could have hoped for, I think. And the responses we're getting from across the pond are really amazing. This is a really amazing find, not only for us as a piece of British history, which of course it is in a sense as well, but also for people in the United States celebrating that 250th anniversary, particularly the communities in New Hampshire, where this ship initially came from. We, alongside the Declaration, have paperwork about the ship that tells us more about its story, about the 120 men who were aboard that ship, who were then taken into custody in Britain, actually, during the war. So we can tell their stories too. And for me as a historian, that's what's really exciting about this find.
4: Graham Moore of the UK National Archive. That was NewsHour for a Friday afternoon, UK time. Thank you very much for listening. Bye-bye.
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12: 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What's behind the group's enduring success? From WAMU and NPR in Washington, this is 1A. Hi, I'm Jen White. Today on 1A, we revisit a conversation about the HBO original documentary about the musical genius of Earth, Wind & Fire and the group's founder, Maurice White. It's the latest film from award-winning musician and documentarian Amir Questlove Thompson. Questlove and a slate of music experts talk to us about why the group's music still resonates with audiences 60 years on and the messages hidden in their lyrics. The music and story of Earth, Wind & Fire. That's coming up after this news.
13: Live from NPR News in Washington, I'm Windsor Johnston. 4th of July celebrations are being scaled back in parts of the country amid extreme heat and dangerous fire conditions. In Colorado, communities are canceling fireworks as several large wildfires continue to burn. Stina Sieg from Colorado Public Radio reports people are being urged not to set off their own personal fireworks.
14: The Gold Mountain fires forced evacuations outside the picturesque mountain town of Ouray. Evacuated local Belinda Willis was horrified to see people lighting a bonfire on a recent night and urges everyone to celebrate the 4th safely.
15: Don't think of yourself, think of others. We cannot go into this like, oh, it's my 4th of July and it should be wonderful, because it's not wonderful right now. We're in the middle of a crisis.
14: To the east, a huge blaze near Pueblo has destroyed homes and remains a top firefighting priority in the country. Over the weekend, three firefighters died in a fire near the Utah border. For NPR News, I'm Stina Sieg in Grand Junction, Colorado.
13: The FBI is directing more than 250 of its employees to join its investigation of the 2020 election in Georgia's most populous county. Melissa Fato from member station WABE reports a memo obtained by the Associated Press calls the case a top priority for the agency.
16: Fulton County has been a key part of President Donald Trump's unfounded claims the 2020 presidential election was stolen from him. The memo does not describe details of the investigation. People familiar with the matter who insisted on anonymity to discuss internal decision-making confirmed with the AP it's related to the probe into the 2020 election in Georgia. The FBI field office in Atlanta declined a request for comment. The Bureau raided a Fulton County elections office in January, where hundreds of boxes of elections records and ballots were seized. The county has sued to get its records back, but in May, a judge decided the federal government could keep them. For NPR News, I'm Melissa Fato in Atlanta.
13: The CDC says the West Nile virus season has started early this year. NPR's Rob Stein has more.
17: The CDC says at least 48 cases of West Nile have already been reported. That's the highest number of West Nile cases to emerge by this time of year since 2004. The virus was seen in 23 states, which is the highest number in the last decade. Most of the reported cases have involved severe neurological complications. So the CDC is urging people to protect themselves from mosquitoes by using insect repellent, putting screens on windows, wearing long-sleeve shirts and long pants, and staying inside between dusk and dawn. Rob Stein, NPR News.
13: You're listening to NPR News from Washington. Pope Leo is traveling to a tiny island off the coast of northern Africa to shine a spotlight on the plight of migrants. NPR's Jason DeRose reports many see the trip as a rebuke of the Trump administration's immigration policies.
18: Pope Leo is visiting the Italian island of Lampedusa in the southern Mediterranean. It's often the first stop in Europe for migrants fleeing Africa. The visit comes just after Leo received the Liberty Medal from the National Constitution Center in Philadelphia, which he accepted virtually. Vice President J.D. Vance had invited the Pope to the United States this July 4th for the 250th anniversary of the U.S. declaring independence, but the Vatican declined, saying the Pope would not be visiting the U.S. in 2026. The first U.S.-born leader of the Catholic Church has been at odds with the White House over the administration's crackdown on illegal immigration, among other things. Jason DeRose, NPR News.
13: The Prime Minister of Australia is blasting lawmakers for delaying changes to the country's social media ban for children. The government wants to give regulators more power to enforce the law, which bans children under the age of 16 from opening accounts on major social media platforms. Lawmakers who oppose the bill have sent the proposal to an 8-week Senate inquiry. The Prime Minister says the delay gives tech companies more time to hide evidence. Wall Street is closed today in observance of Independence Day. Trading resumes on Monday. Stocks across Asia today closed higher. I'm Windsor Johnston, NPR News in Washington.
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0: This is 1A. I'm Jen White. From its first few chords, very few songs inspire the same feeling of joy as Earth, Wind & Fire's hit song, September. With hundreds of songs, decades of performances, and more than a dozen members over the years, Earth, Wind & Fire has a rich musical legacy, one that's born out of its founder Maurice White's love of mysticism, astrology, and most of all, music.
1: I was into astrology real heavy.
2: I was looking at my astrological chart. I started to put the elements together, and I had Earth in my chart, Fire in my chart, and Air. And I changed air to wind, and the rest of history.
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0: Award-winning musician and filmmaker Amir Questlove Thompson is out with a new HBO original documentary about the group. It's called Earth, Wind & Fire, To Be Celestial Versus That's the Weight of the World. And it's available now on HBO and HBO Max. Today, ahead of the Independence Day weekend, the 1A Record Club is revisiting a previous show, unpacking what the documentary reveals about one of the most influential bands of all time. What does the widespread popularity and enduring relevance of the group's music reveal about our shifting culture? Joining us from New York is Marcus J. Moore. He's a music journalist, writer, and author. Marcus, welcome back to 1A.
5: Thank you so much for having me.
0: Also with us from Oakland, California is Ricky Vincent. He's an African-American studies professor at UC Berkeley and the author of Funk, The Music, The People, and the Rhythm of the One. He's also the host of The History of Funk on KPFA Radio. Ricky, it's great to have you.
6: Yes, very happy to be here.
0: And joining us from Boulder, Colorado is Rayland Rabaka. He's a professor of African-American and Caribbean studies at the University of Colorado Boulder. He's also the founder and director of the university's Center for African and African-American Studies. He's written several books, including his latest, Black Feminist Funk, Funk Women and Black Musical Feminism. Rayland, welcome to 1A.
7: It's good to be here.
0: And we're already hearing from you. Carla says, I saw Earth, Wind & Fire on Labor Day in 1973 at Cobo Hall in Detroit. They were amazing. So much energy. I'll never forget it. Well, we want to hear from you. If you've seen the documentary on Earth, Wind & Fire, what did you think? And even if you haven't seen the film, you can still chime in. Tell us about what Earth, Wind & Fire's music means to you. Email us at 1a@wamu.org. So I just want to start with your earliest memories of Earth, Wind & Fire's music. Ricky, I'll start with you.
6: Okay, well, my whole career is based on sort of the scope and potential energy and the realized energy of our music and our culture, Black music and Black culture. And that was really sparked in a large part because my dad took my brother and me to see Earth, Wind & Fire at the Oakland Coliseum Arena in 1975 when they were doing the tour that the Gratitude album was basically a rendering of. And so we got to see so many of those hits. We got to see all the props, the drum kit elevating and spinning and all of these different things. And I also remember vividly the jazz interludes. And I'm like, is it time to go get a soda pop? I don't know this song. It's not on the radio. What are they doing? And it was what a jazz artist always does, which is we're going to push you to think past the box and grow. And so that was a part of it. And it sunk in that, you know, the music reaching me where I am is one thing. And then taking me to another place or pointing me to another place is another thing also. And Earth, Wind & Fire could do all of that.
0: Yeah.
6: There was such a high bar, such a high standard. And Maurice White, as we learned, kept going no matter how big the spectacle of an Earth, Wind & Fire experience was. He was, the next season, he was trying to try to outdo that.
0: And we'll talk a little bit more about their stage performances later. But Marcus, what about you? What's your earliest memory of Earth, Wind & Fire?
5: I think my earliest memory of Earth, Wind & Fire is just them always being around, you know, their sound just sort of tumbling out of the speakers every Saturday as a sort of sign to start cleaning up the house, you know. So, you know, be it the hits like Shining Star or, you know, if I'm listening to the radio later and, you know, a song like Reasons comes on. I just remember them always, like they're ubiquitous in the same way that somebody like a Stevie Wonder is ubiquitous, where I don't have an earliest memory. I just remember them always being there, you know.
0: Yeah. Raylan, what about for you?
8: I'm a geek. And for me, it was the titles of the albums, the titles of the songs, the need to love. Ooh, come on now. You know, I grew up as a youth minister of music, so gospel music was my first love. And so for me, I could hear these incredible aphorisms, these incredible sort of encouraging messages, these sort of daily affirmations that I learned, you know, last night watching the documentary that, you know, Maurice White was very clear about doing that. But I'll never forget, you know, going to a family reunion in Texas and driving across Texas with my mama and Keep Your Head to the Sky came on. And I think we had to pull over. We had church, you know, secular, but church right there. Keep Your Head to the Sky. Open Your Eyes. That's the Way of the World. Spirit. I mean, come on. Even the titles of the album. I was like, Mama, are you sure this ain't gospel music?
0: Well, I mean, it raises this question about genre, because the group created music under several genres, jazz, pop, funk, R&B. There was certainly a gospel feel. But Marcus, how do you think the way they approached music challenges this notion of genre altogether?
5: Well, you know, when I listen to their earlier music, It reminds me of the spiritual jazz that I like to play now, you know, those underground records that maybe only a few heads know about, you know. So I feel like they challenged it by just basically, quite frankly, doing what they wanted, you know. Like when I listen to, you know, you just referenced the need for love, the need to love, you know, that kind of rings off to me like an experimental jazz record. You know, it has elements of soul on it, but it also reminds me of underground jazz labels like Black Jazz Records or Strata East Records, or, you know, bands like The Awakening that was also from Chicago, groups like that, where you can put it in the jazz category. You can go to the record store and put it in jazz, but you could also put it in funk. You could put it in soul and things of that nature. So I feel like they challenged the notion of genre by simply doing the type of music that they wanted to do and just hoping that it resonated. And, you know, it's one of those, they made the music that they wanted to make and it just sort of trailed out, you know, it sort of blew up later. But at the same time, you can go back and you listen to those songs now and you can hear a direct line to jazz artists like John Coltrane or Pharoah Sanders, et cetera.
0: Well, last week we sat down with award-winning musician and filmmaker Amir Questlove Thompson to discuss his new documentary about the group. And here's what he told us about his approach to the film.
9: I decided to tell one story. The question was, how did a metaphysical band trick its audience into positivity? If Earth, Wind & Fire is coming to you as, hey, we're good for you, then you're instantly going to be turned off. Not only did I want to know how they did it, the figures that were so ubiquitous, but we knew nothing about them. And to this day, I still don't think that people know what the purpose of what Earth, Wind & Fire was to culture.
0: Now, the documentary also features interviews with several of the group's surviving members, including Philip Bailey, Verdeen White, Ralph Johnson, Larry Dunn, and Al McKay, and also weave through our recordings from interviews with the group's founder and frontman, Maurice White. He died in 2016 due to complications from Parkinson's disease. Ricky, when Maurice formed Earth, Wind & Fire in 1969, what was the political and culture climate like at the time, specifically for Black Americans?
6: It was red hot and lively. Black power revolution was in the air. And you couldn't walk down the streets of a Black community without feeling that and getting that. And Brother Questlove made sure that was front and center in the documentary, letting people know this was the context of folks coming into an awakening. Yeah, there was the astrology and vibing on some of these spiritual things, which was a part of it, but it was also it was time to, in a lot of ways, break the chains. And one thing that they did, like you were saying, they broke genre barriers. And not everybody was necessarily about that at that time, but there was definitely space for that to happen. And it's a pretty audacious thing to claim all these different styles of music at once and put it out there. So that's, in a sense, Black power in a groove.
0: We're revisiting a previous 1A show about award-winning musician and filmmaker Questlove's new documentary about Earth,

0: Hello, I'm Michelle Martin. How's the newspaper where you live? Thin? Getting thinner? Publishing a few days a week, if at all? You're not alone. Over the past couple decades, the U.S. has lost about a third of its newspapers, taking thousands of local journalists off their beats.
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9: This is 1A. I'm Jen White. The 1A Record Club is back, and we're revisiting a previous conversation about Questlove's HBO documentary highlighting the music and legacy of the iconic band Earth, Wind, and Fire. We're with music journalist, writer, and author Marcus J. Moore. Also with us, Ricky Vincent. He's an African American Studies professor at UC Berkeley and host of The History of Funk on KPFA Radio. And Raylan Rabaka. He's a professor of African, African American, and Caribbean Studies at the University of Colorado Boulder. And we want to hear from you. If you've seen the HBO documentary on Earth, Wind, and Fire, tell us your thoughts. Or if you haven't, perhaps you've seen the band perform live or you just have a favorite song, we want to hear about it. Email us at 1A at WAMU.org. Lee emails, if I am down or feeling anxious, I always put on the music of Earth, Wind, and Fire. It makes me feel calm and joyful. Their music helped me get through a very stressful time when I was adopting my daughter from the country of Kazakhstan. When I was there for several months, I would play the music to help me get through the times when I wasn't able to be with her. I've seen them several times, and they are the most amazing musicians filled with positive energy and joy. Raylan, when you think about the band, both musically and in terms of how they approach performance, which bands influenced them?
10: Well, one of the things that we saw in the documentary was Parliament Funkadelic, sort of funk theatrics, if I can say that, and this whole notion of the funk aesthetic. And I'm thinking about, obviously, Sly and the Family Stone.
9: Yeah.
10: I'm thinking about James Brown. I'm also thinking about LaBelle. I'm thinking about Tina Turner. I'm thinking about the ways that there was a kind of parallel sort of Black women's liberation movement that was going on, where you had a lot of sisters owning their sexuality. And so that influenced the way that they dressed. I'm thinking about an early Chaka Khan, the way that her midriff was always present. I'm thinking about that lion mane of hair Chaka Khan had out there. And so I think that Earth, Wind, and Fire is not only sort of connecting to a longer tradition of Black performativity, they're also sort of secularizing aspects of the Black church. When you think about Black Pentecostalism, and I'm talking about them Holy Ghost people that believe in the Spirit descending and all that kind of thing, I think that they bring a lot of that energy. And we all know that Chicago was one of the hotbeds of gospel music, if you will. You know, whether we talk about Thomas Dorsey, whether we talk about Mahalia Jackson moving up from New Orleans to Chicago, Illinois, come on.
9: Well, let's listen.

0: That song spent 15 weeks in the top 40 on Billboard's pop chart. It peaked at number 4 on its Hot Soul Singles chart in 1974. Marcus, how was music from black artists classified at that time?
1: I feel like music for black artists was classified at that time as, you know, people really got into, they prioritized soul music, you know, they prioritized funk music, things of that nature. And when I listen to a song like this, you know, Mighty Mighty, right? Like, I feel like it was one of those messages that, you know, I pulled from the movie. Somebody says that, I think it was an engineer said, you know, they presented simple, elegant ideas clearly presented, you know? So I feel that when I listen to something like that, you know, it was like really big anthems and it was, you know, stomping drums, things like that. So they, I think Earth, Wind & Fire in particular around that time, they did a great job of pulling the Afrocentricity of their earlier work, you know, from their Chicago roots and essentially just turning up the volume. And, you know, they're presenting messages that everyone can get behind, especially black people, you know, white people, et cetera, and making it an anthem for all types of people. And so I feel that, you know, when I listen to a song like Mighty Mighty, they're also sort of setting the trend for other artists to do the same, as we learned from the documentary, you know, just to kind of take elements of what they learned from their musical beginnings and sort of cranking it up a notch so everybody can get behind it.
0: Yeah. Well, we heard from Ian, who says, I'm a white dude who, along with my other white friends and black friends, headed to Greensboro Coliseum to see Earth, Wind & Fire on September 21st, right after the hit with that namesake came out. I'm grateful to say I've seen Earth, Wind & Fire 5 times in my lifetime. Ricky, Maurice White had a vision for this band. He wanted them to cross over. He wanted to see big audiences of all kinds of people celebrating together. How did they successfully make that crossover?
2: Part of the sprawling genius of Maurice White was his ability to address the industry where it was at the moment, as while he kept his long-term vision going. And you know, he was, and we hear about it in the documentary, he was working at Chess Records. He was actually a music director where he could produce Minnie Riperton. He could produce Howlin' Wolf. He could produce these people and from all these different directions. So he came out ready, and he was aware of that technique that giants of soul music have, where you can say one thing that is universal and that's at the same time specific to your people. When Sam and Dave do Soul Man, I'm a soul man. That's universally appealing, but black folks know it's directly for them as well. And so Maurice was able to use that with the breadth of the catalog that and the talent that he had been working with. So we're going to use that formula to make universal music. And you know, the core of it is going to be these Afro-Cuban rhythms, these things that help black people feel, you know, beautiful about their blackness, and yet let everybody just feel the joy inherent in the music, in the roots, and in the future all at once.
0: Well, a year after the success of Mighty Mighty, the group found another chart-topping hit. This was in 1975. Of course, we're talking about the song Shining Star. And here's a bit from the HBO documentary on the making of that song.
3: From my recollection, Shining Star started out as a jam, actually.
4: It was Al McKay playing that raised 9 chord. We just kind of took it from there, you know, and things start to grow. Additional keyboard lines.
3: Synthesizers.
4: The horns. Organs.
3: Bongos.
0: Now, there are probably a lot of us who have danced along with that song and probably sung along with it, too, without really thinking about the lyrics. And just so we know, it's you're a shining star no matter who you are, shining bright to see what you could truly be. And the lyrics of that song and so many of the group's hits are distinctly uplifting, and they contain these celestial references. Let's turn back to Questlove again, talking about the group's founder, Maurice White.
4: What he knew about affirmations is, even if you're singing it, if you're singing in the shower to yourself or to the radio or driving to work, or
5: if you're singing any of those lyrics, you are by default doing affirmations. Earth, Wind & Fire's music is a way to get into metaphysics and meditation without having to sit there in the lotus position and your eyes closed and chanting and all those things. You singing Shining Star is automatically affecting your life output.
0: That echoes what we heard from Adrian in Northern Virginia, who emails, I'm a 44-year-old African-American woman, and a big part of my childhood was my aunt and my mother and all the adults around me blasting Earth, Wind, and Fire. I was so excited about the documentary all week. I kept telling my kids, Saturday is Earth, Wind, and Fire Day, and they had no idea what that meant. So instead of my usual Saturday morning playlist, I played my favorite songs by Earth, Wind, and Fire. My son was completely drawn in by the music, the imagery, the positive manifestation talk. I mean, Raylan, why was this such an important part of the group's body of work? Why was it important to Maurice White to include his belief system, his spirituality, into the lyrics they were giving to the audience?
6: You know, this is such a profound question. When I hear Mr. White's work, I'm hearing a kind of proverbial songwriting where he's putting it seems to me, African proverbs, African-American proverbs, universal messages, if you will, in the music. And I think it goes back to what James Brown did with Say It Loud, I'm Black and I'm Proud. I mean, at that point, folks knew that funk could be used to elevate consciousness, not simply Black consciousness, but also human consciousness. There were wars going on. You had all this strife, all these things going on in the world. And to have some kind of positive affirmation, some kind of positive encouragement, some kind of positive outlet, it was almost like a kind of transcendence, if you will, that life on Earth became so unbearable, so difficult for humanity that Maurice White put these messages in there that would help Black folk, African Americans in particular, practice a kind of escapism, if you will. But also other people needed that. Other people also needed that escapism. They needed that sense that there would be a future, which is where you can see we sort of link up with Afrofuturism. So that level of futurity. I'm thinking about AACM and their slogan, Great Black Music, Ancient to the Future. And so there's something both ancient, but also futuristic in the music of Earth, Wind, and Fire.
0: And you mentioned AACM, and that is?
6: The Association, you know, African-American Creative Musicians in Chicago. So you had all these sort of free jazz, if you will, musicians. And you can hear, obviously, Maurice White knew a lot of them. I mean, this was his stomping ground. And so you had these folks, that these jazz musicians who were taking jazz back from the music industry, you know, where they thought they were trying to whiten and lighten a lot of the music. And they sort of took it back to some of those core elements, kind of like what Charlie Parker and Dizzy Gillespie did with bebop. So you take it back and wait, Horace Silver, Art Blakey, bringing in more blues and gospel elements to jazz. And then you create this thing called, you know, hard bop, if you will. And so there's always been a sense in which Black folk have been blurring genre lines, because a lot of times that's more for the record executives and the music industry. It's not for the people. A lot of Black people were listening to the Beatles. They were listening to Rolling Stones. They were listening to David Bowie, mm-hmm. right? You know, so I think that our sense, a Black concept of genre, the lines have always been blurred, which is how we come to somebody like the multi-genre artist Nina Simone, mm-hmm. right? I mean, Nina Simone did folk. Nina Simone did blues. Nina Simone did soul. Nina Simone did R&B. Nina Simone certainly did jazz.
0: We're talking to Raylan Rabaka. He's a professor of African, African-American, and Caribbean studies at the University of Colorado Boulder. Also with us, music journalist Marcus J. Moore and Ricky Vincent. He's host of The History of Funk on KPFA Radio. We're hearing from so many of you. Diana in Milwaukee emails, Earth, Wind, and Fire was my very first concert at the Hollywood Sporatorium in Florida around 1982, and it was the definition of joy. Everyone was so happy, dancing and singing along. One of the best concerts ever. And Paula, listening on KANW in New Mexico, emails, as a psychiatrist, I know the power of music to affect your mood, and I can't think of another group whose music is more likely to boost your mood. I saw them twice in Albuquerque, and their joy in making music was unparalleled. Can't wait to watch the documentary. I mean, Marcus, what's really interesting about this discussion of the group's lyrics and the way they approached this sort of uplifting, this desire to uplift the audience through their lyrics, it's interesting to think about that and align it with Maurice White's background, because a central part of his story is that he was left behind in Memphis as a very young child. His mother went to Chicago to try to make enough money to support them, and he didn't reconnect with her until he was a teenager. And he was brought to Chicago. She'd remarried. She'd had several other children with her husband. And he struggled to feel a connection to others. And while he was an amazing musician, amazing songwriter, I think the band members would say he wasn't always an amazing leader because of that difficulty he had in overcoming his childhood trauma. What did you learn about his upbringing and the way that shaped the group and its approach to music and performance?
1: The main takeaway that I had whenever I was looking at the documentary and learning about Maurice White was he essentially was a man, or, you know, he was a young man, you know, essentially became eventually became an older man, but he was grieving. And I feel like he was working through a lot of grief in real time. And he was working through a lot of, you know, a sense of abandonment, things of that nature. And I think even his son even said, one of his sons said where, you know, he couldn't necessarily open up his heart all the way. You know, it was, his heart was like a door that could only open up to a certain point. And when he was doing music, it opened up as much as it could. So what I learned about Maurice White was essentially he was the ultimate music nerd, but also he was trying to work out his feelings through the music. And anybody who does anything creative can tell you that that can be a very, you know, it can be therapy in a way. But I also feel like, you know, he kind of struck me as a person who really needed to suss out some real feelings in real time. And I just never know. I don't think he ever got the opportunity to do that, because I think even in another segment, someone was saying how he didn't like uncomfortable conversations at any point. You know, when it was time for him to break up that first group, it was a tough conversation. So Maurice, you know, he kind of came off avoidant, but he did the best that he could through the music to try to deal with a lot of issues in real time that just so happened to resonate with millions of people. But I feel that, you know, even in him making the music that he made that touched so many of us, you know, it's the reason why we're all sitting here now talking about the documentary and the music. But I just never feel like, I never felt in watching a documentary that he ever got a true sense of self through the music. And as a result, you know, maybe he wasn't as whole as he could have been.
0: Yeah, he was seeking something, and whether or not he ever found it completely is an outstanding question. We're discussing the new Earth, Wind, and Fire documentary. We're here with music journalist Marcus J. Moore. Also with us, Ricky Vincent. He's host of The History of Funk on KPFA Radio. And Rayland Rabaka. He's a professor of African, African American, and Caribbean Studies at the University of Colorado Boulder. We're hearing from you. Lawrence emails, Earth, Wind, and Fire is the superlative marriage of musicianship and entertainment. It resuscitates me more than CPR ever could. In 2000, I took a bunch of coworkers to see them at Wolf Trap in Virginia. They had dancers, four people singing falsetto, and before the intermission, they broke down to a guitar trio and did Jimi Hendrix's Machine Gun. One of the best days of my life. Their performance of Reasons is the best example of music as a language without words that unites singer, instrumentalist, and audience. It's also proof God exists. We'll be right back.

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8: Let's get back to the 1A Record Club. We're revisiting a previous conversation about the musical legacy of the iconic band Earth, Wind, and Fire. We were joined by music journalist, writer, and author Marcus J. Moore. Ricky Benson, African-American studies professor at UC Berkeley and host of the History of Funk on KPFA Radio. And Raylan Rabaka. He's a professor of African, African-American, and Caribbean studies at the University of Colorado Boulder. We're hearing from so many of you. Barbara emailed, "My husband and I watched the documentary last night. It was fabulous. Honestly, maybe the best I've seen. I loved learning about their early history, and the interplay with animation was brilliant. It was interesting, at times heartbreaking, and so joyous, I can't stop thinking about it." Veronica and Joe in Florida email, "We were married on September 21st. We played September at our reception and sing it to our baby girl, who will be born soon." And Michelle in Wilmington, Delaware emails, "Earth, Wind, and Fire is my favorite group of all time. They were my first concert ever. We begged our parents to take us to the concert at the Spectrum in Philadelphia. The only reason my dad agreed was because they were opening for Ramsey Lewis, and he loved jazz. After the concert, my dad was a fan, too." There's still time to add your voice to the conversation. Email us at 1A@WAMU.org. You know, one of the great things this film does is also highlight the contributions of the many people who worked for and with Earth, Wind, and Fire. So we're talking about vocalists, musicians, songwriters, composers, engineers, choreographers, photographers, costume designers. It was a big organization. Ricky, how did these various collaborations help contribute to the group's success?
9: First of all, you had to have a big picture vision. And Maurice White had that. And he inspired a lot of people that thought like their little jam session on the corner at that club, blah, blah, blah, could become something bigger, could be bigger and could affect and change the world. And so he was sort of the embodiment of a lot of folks' aspirations, particularly as the 60s turned into the 70s and folks could redefine themselves. And it was interesting that at every turn, it seemed like as much as Earth, Wind, and Fire was bedrock, consistent joy and celebration for us, it was always a work in progress. And Maurice quietly did that. And it's pretty interesting, you know, the Commodores are identified with Lionel Richie. And, you know, he's sort of bigger than the band, although he's not. The band was the reason for his success in a lot of ways. And Earth, Wind, and Fire, it's really defined by Maurice White, but from the outside in, it's just Earth, Wind, and Fire. It's the spectacle of all of these ingredients. Like you said, the musicians, some musicians, the horn players are doing well, the drummers, multiple drummers, percussion, vocals, all of this. How do you do it? How do you organize that? That's a skill set. You have to be able to really coordinate a whole lot of elements. And that is one of the extra untold aspects of the genius of Maurice White. And that's why they recognize that regularly, even for somebody that bought their records. Mm-hmm. And you'd hear them say, the genius of Maurice White. It's like, yeah, got that. You know, we see it. And so you got the full experience, mind, body, and soul, yeah, when you went to see the show. Well, and it's almost like nothing was left to chance. But one of the musicians said in the documentary, Maurice gave us a lot of freedom to express ourselves musically. So that's a level of mastery of the craft, yeah, where you can really organize a production and yet still create space for the individual contributions of people.
8: It requires a level of discipline. And one of the key collaborators for the group was George Faison. He worked as their choreographer, and he brought some of that additional discipline to their stage performances. Here's Questlove again on the impact of that creative collaboration.
10: It's 1976. The band has kind of reached what they perceive to be is a career highlight. Like they're a pop act. Mm-hmm. They're going triple platinum. Maurice realizes, like, okay, we got the success, but our presentation still needs some work. George Faison, who choreographed the Wiz when it came to Broadway, it was such a revolution at the time. And they hire George Faison to sort of coach them. And this is where the myth of Earth, Wind, and Fire, like, we're seeing them levitate in concert. We're seeing them fly and explode in these pyramids. And so the idea of theater suddenly enters, like, and what we now credit Michael Jackson for, you know what I mean? Like, mm-hmm, when you see Michael Jackson's show and he's disappearing and exploding and all those things, like, Earth, Wind, and Fire started that. So I feel like George Faison, like, he created the idea and the ideal Earth, Wind, and Fire.
8: Raylan, when we talk about specifically the stage performance of Earth, Wind, and Fire, you can listen to the music and it's joyful, it's uplifting. Watching them perform on stage is a whole other experience. And how much was that stage performance element a part of them getting this longevity in music and really building such a devoted following that goes beyond what you might hear on the radio or play at home?
11: You know, I think that this is connected to the fact that they kept producing anthems. Mm-hmm. And so if you think about an anthem, an anthem is really, really big. It's got to connect with a lot of people. So there has to be, you know, it has to sort of resonate on a lot of different levels. And so when I think about their stage show, I'm also thinking about the longer history of sort of Black visual culture that would go all the way back to the Harlem Renaissance. If you look at some of those early photos of you know, let's say Josephine Baker, or if you look at the cover artwork for the Crisis magazine, and you look at the work of Aaron Douglas, you can see that there's a sense in which they want to project Black folk not simply as they are, but as they could be, as they ought to be. And so I think that's where that level of transcendence comes right back. But, you know, the visual culture aspect, let's be honest, Black folk really into styling and profiling. I mean, this is something that got carried over to rap music and hip hop culture. And so it becomes really interesting to sort of think about connecting Black performativity with Black visual culture. If not, there were a lot of sort of symbols and signs and iconography that was going on. And so at a time when a lot of folks, you know, were talking about semiotics, this the study of sort of symbols and signs, Earth, Wind, and Fire is coming with all of this next level, all these next level images where even if you didn't know what that symbol meant, some people actually went out and researched it. And so I think there's a level of public education. Yes, I'm a geek again. There's a level of public education going on, you know, in a lot of what they were doing, not simply in terms of the actual stage show, the production, the performativity, but even the artwork on their album covers.
8: Well, throughout the 70s, Earth, Wind, and Fire used pop culture as a source of inspiration for the music. Maurice White wrote their hit song Fantasy after watching the 1977 alien science fiction thriller Close Encounters of the Third Kind.

But again, this was not a static group. When you go to 1979, you then see them team up with The Emotions. This was this female vocal trio for the disco hit Boogie Wonderland.

0: It gets back to this really interesting way in which they danced around, no pun intended, but they danced around genre, Raylan. And you see them make this sort of effortless turn into disco for this song. Stop laughing at me. That was not intentional at all.
1: No, baby. Hold up. Wait.
0: But what do you think made it possible for them to be this fluid? Was it about who they surrounded themselves with the voices and musicians they were willing to bring into the group? Or was it really just Maurice White's vision and his ability to hear certain things that hadn't been done before?
1: You know, if I could speak to it, I think that Maurice White, in terms of hip-hop culture, would be considered like a mixed master. So you have a lot of different things coming to the crossroads, right? And you synthesize it. And Jen, I think to a certain extent, this is very emblematic of Black America, of the Black experience in the United States of America, of African Americans, if you will. We are a highly hybrid people. I know that's a mouthful. We are an incredibly Creolized people. And so Maurice White is really, he's like the roux in a musical gumbo. Mm. So he's putting all these different elements together, and you're absolutely correct. Earth, Wind, and Fire, much like Prince, whose birthday was, you know, yesterday when the documentary came out, has this ability to sort of synthesize so many different elements together into this whole brand new thing. And so he never stayed static. Earth, Wind, and Fire never stayed static. And to a certain extent, there was a long period of time, at least I would say between 1971 and about 1983, where they were actually trendsetters as opposed to trendy. You know, we can talk about what happened in the 80s, right? We can talk about what happened in the 90s, but there was at least a dominant decade, if you will, that really they were sort of the voice for the voiceless. They were a megaphone for a lot of people, not just Black folk, who felt marginalized in the United States of America. And a lot of different people were looking for something. And I think that this is what Marcus was talking about, the fact that Maurice White spent his life searching and seeking. And I believe that is the very thing that makes the music really capture some of the human condition. It's not just, I mean, there's something very sort of universal about practicing lifelong learning, lifelong self-development, and so on and so forth. That's quite human, to be perfectly honest with you. Healthy, too.
0: We're speaking to Raylan Rabaca. He's a professor at the University of Colorado Boulder. Also with us, music journalist Marcus J. Moore and Ricky Vincent, host of The History of Funk on KPFA Radio. We heard from Dee, who emails, "I credit Earth, Wind, and Fire for saving my life as a middle schooler. I was deeply depressed as a kid. I literally needed the positivity and spiritual messages just to get out of bed. Their music was so instrumental in my life. I'm not sure I would have survived without them. They still motivate me to keep my gratitude." Marcus, when you think about some of the more current artists, people like Anderson .Paak and Her, where do you hear Earth, Wind, and Fire in music today, in music like theirs?
2: I hear Earth, Wind, and Fire in the fearlessness of the music. You know, you just referenced Anderson .Paak in particular and Her in particular, where, you know, when I think about Anderson, I think about his 2016 album, Malibu, which, again, you know, to reference something I brought up earlier, like, you can put it in the soul category, but it has so many different elements going on at the same time that you can put it in any category and it sounds right. You can put it in hip hop, you can put it in soul, you can put it in funk, whatever. So I feel like when I listen to Earth, Wind, and Fire, I'm hearing a lot of fearlessness. Even going back to their beginning days where, you know, I'm hearing experimental jazz, you know, I'm hearing elements of Sun Ra, I'm hearing elements of this other band called The Pyramids, you know, like the whole theatrical elements of that. So I just, I get this question a lot from a lot of artists, and they're always like, well, you know, what can I do to make it? You know, how do I make it in the music industry? And the advice that I always give them, as counterintuitive as it sounds, is to make the weird record, you know? So it's like, if you want to make a gospel disco record, go make it, you know, just do what you do. Because you're not gonna make it by doing what everybody else is doing, you know. And as much as we beloved Earth, Wind, and Fire for the hits, you know, Shining Star, things of that nature, songs of that nature, you know, if you just want to distill a little bit, they were a weird band. It just made the weird record, you know? So that's what I always tell people. And that's what I hear with the Elements. It's like, it's a certain level of fearlessness that I admire with Maurice White, because again, like even going back to their first breakthrough show where they sat in lotus position on a stage for like 5 minutes in Philly.
0: in front of a not very friendly crowd at first too. Yeah. But they win them over. They win them over. So just, we have about 20 seconds left here. I want to very quickly give each of you to do the hard thing, which is, if there's one Earth, Wind & Fire song that you have to choose as your favorite, what is it? Ricky?
3: I would just want to say, big picture, Earth, Wind & Fire created a free space where you already liberated. They created a Wakanda for folks to imagine what would we be doing if we were uncolonized.
0: Is there a song that captures that for you?
3: There's so many. Keep Your Head to the Sky was a gold record, talking about the weird record.
0: Okay, we'll have to leave it there. Keep Your Head to the Sky, Raylan.
3: 3 more hours of this.
0: Yes, you could. Raylan, go ahead. Your favorite?
1: Oh, I'm talking about That's the Way of the World.
0: Yeah.
1: You know, and the way that in the documentary they shift out way to wait. Right? So it's hanging on us, but that's the way of the world.
0: Okay, Marcus, you get the last word here really quickly.
2: I think about loving you. That's my song.
0: Well, we'll have to leave it there. That was music journalist, writer, and author Marcus J. Moore. Also with us was Ricky Vincent, African American Studies professor at UC Berkeley and host of The History of Funk on KPFA Radio, and Raylan Rabaka. He's a professor of African American, and Caribbean Studies at the University of Colorado Boulder. His latest book, Black Feminist Funk, Funk Women and Black Musical Feminism, is out now. Today's producer was Lauren Hamilton. This program comes to you from WAMU, part of American University in Washington, distributed by NPR. I'm Jen White. We'll be back with more new shows after the July 4th holiday. Thanks for listening, and we'll talk more soon. This is 1A.

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1: We're coming up on a year since the Trump administration's dramatic reshaping of the State Department and dismantling of U.S. aid. What have the cuts and the loss in our civil servant workforce meant for American diplomacy? And what has it meant for those who used to rely on our aid? Taking stock of U.S. global leadership, next time on 1A.
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4: Welcome to Statewide Reports and Conversations from in and around Illinois and the Midwest. I'm Sean Crawford. Coming up this hour, we'll look at college degrees in today's job market. Many college grads are finding it more difficult than blue-collar workers to locate employment. We'll talk about the value of a degree. Also, the Trump administration has declared war on wind energy, putting a lot of projects in the Midwest on hold. A state lawmaker will talk with us about efforts to change the funding formula for higher education in Illinois. It did not pass this spring, but's expected to be brought back for debate. An archaeological project in southern Illinois is researching one of the oldest black settlements in the state. And This Week in Illinois History recalls a deadly race riot in East St. Louis. Those stories and more this hour on Statewide.
5: Live from NPR News in Washington, I'm Louise Schiavone. Congress is home for the 4th of July, but politics follows members wherever they go. And nationally, the Democratic Party says it's leaving no opportunity untapped as campaigning for midterm elections switches into high gear post-4th. NPR's Elena Moore takes a look at the intra-party message challenges among Democrats, such as those posed by the primary victory of New York's Avila Chevalier, a Democratic socialist.
6: Even though Democrats broadly agree on key economic issues, they worry that other positions held by more leftist candidates will muddy their message. Take Avila Chevalier, for example. She holds positions that make some Democrats nervous. For one, on her campaign website, she advocates for abolishing the, quote, deportation machine. She is also one of several candidates who has faced criticism that their opposition to Israel's war in Gaza borders on anti-Semitism.
5: NPR's Elena Moore. Climate forecasters say the planet is facing a hot year ahead. That's because the seasonal El Nino pattern is strengthening. NPR's Lauren Sommer has details.
7: The chances for a strong or even super El Nino this year are increasing. That's according to a new report from the World Meteorological Organization. El Nino is a natural climate pattern where warm ocean water spreads across the central Pacific Ocean. That can affect the weather, like bringing more extreme rain to the southern U.S. El Nino also raises temperatures globally. With average temperatures already hotter because of climate change, El Nino years are often the hottest years on record. Lauren Sommer, NPR News.
5: Extreme heat has settled in across many parts of the nation. Record dry conditions have elevated fire risks this year, and that's going to mean restrictions on fireworks displays in many locations across the country. Utah has banned personal fireworks due to extreme wildfire risk. Governors in Colorado and New Mexico are urging restraint. Cities from the Southwest to Oregon and Washington have imposed their own restrictions. Fans have been gathering in front of Madison Square Garden in New York City ahead of tonight's expected wedding of Taylor Swift and Travis Kelce. The singer and the NFL player have kept details of the celebration under wraps, and NPR's Brian Mann reports.
8: Lisa Benham and her daughter Zara are posing for selfies outside the garden. They're visiting from England, and both say they're huge Swifties.
9: I just remember always listening to her.
8: Lisa Benham, who's 47, says she became a fan after her 17-year-old daughter dragged her to a show. She's followed all the ins and outs of Swift's romance with Travis Kelce, a tight end with the Kansas City Chiefs.
9: I'm thrilled for her. I love it. I love the whole story. I am so pleased for them. Really pleased for them.
8: It's unclear exactly how this wedding will play out, but a New York City permit shows up to 1,000 guests are expected. The celebration is scheduled to continue into the early hours on Saturday. Brian Mann, NPR News, New York.
5: This is NPR. A former bookseller in Hong Kong who was seized by Chinese authorities in 2015, Lam Wing-Ki, has died, according to the official central news agency in Taiwan, where he resided until his death. NPR's Jennifer Pak reports from Beijing.
10: In Hong Kong, Lam ran the Causeway Bay bookshop that specialized in selling gossipy paperbacks critical of China's leadership. The shop was popular with mainland Chinese visitors. In 2015, Lam was among five men linked to the bookshop who were taken into custody by Chinese authorities. Upon release, Lam gave his own account of what happened, contradicting Beijing's official narrative. Later, he reopened the bookstore in the self-governing island of Taiwan. The local news agency did not give a cause of death, but said Lam's cancer had relapsed last year. Taiwanese President Lai Ching-te sent his condolences in a Facebook post. He applauded Lam for never staying silent in the face of fear and authoritarian repression. He was 70. Jennifer Pak, NPR News, Beijing.
5: In southwestern Pakistan, a bus jammed with passengers tumbled from a highway into a rocky ravine. 40 people died. Several were injured. The bus carrying passengers from another bus that had broken down lost control and crashed. Serena Williams' Wimbledon center court wildcard match on Monday went to 20-year-old Maya Joint. The 44-year-old champion is next slated to play doubles with her sister Venus today. That now appears to depend on whether she's able to recover from a knee injury. She and her sister have been scheduled to play Solana Sierra of Argentina and Camila Osorio of Colombia. I'm Luis Schiavone, NPR News.
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4: 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I'm Sean Crawford. College used to be a reliable path to a professional career. Now facing an increase in layoffs and a difficult job market, some workers say it's not enough. Chicago Public Media's Sasha Ann Simons on her show In the Loop. Learn more about why it's happening and what it means for both workers and the economy.
12: At the table is Noam Scheiber, a New York Times reporter based in Evanston. He's also the author of the upcoming book, Mutiny, The Rise and Revolt of the College-Educated Working Class. And Sarah Rand, who's a communications consultant who has firsthand experience with this very issue. Welcome to In the Loop.
13: Great to be here.
12: Good to see you.
14: Thank you.
12: So, Noam, I'll start with you because this trend of college-educated people experiencing long-term unemployment, it's continuing. What's driving this?
15: Yeah, it's a bit of a mystery. We've just never seen long-term unemployment this high when the overall employment rate is actually not too bad. The unemployment rate's about 4.4%. It's not, you know, historically fantastic, but it's not terrible. And yet, we've seen long-term unemployment, which generally means 6 months or longer, really tick up in the last year or two, and especially among people with college degrees. So it's been a bit of a mystery for economists. I think automation is always looming, and for decades, obviously, that was something that affected blue-collar workers, and college degree was supposed to insulate you from automation trends. And certainly we've seen with the rise of generative AI that more jobs are automatable. But the trend actually precedes Gen AI. I think it's something that we've really seen for the past 10, 15 years. And I think a lot of it is kind of pre-AI automation. So you have spreadsheets and you have accounting software and you have HR software. And these are all jobs that college-educated people have done for many decades. And as the software has gotten more sophisticated over the past few decades, it just, you know, little by little, it started to kind of erode some of the demand for college-educated people that has historically been very strong. So I think it's a kind of gradual automation story that's now been supercharged by AI.
12: And you talked a little bit there about some of the recent trends we've been seeing on the job reports. Talk about the comparison for folks without degrees.
15: Folks without degrees still have a higher rate of long-term unemployment than folks with degrees, but that has the gap has really been narrowing. So I looked at some data going back to the late 90s, and the difference between folks with degrees and without degrees is the smallest it's been for the past 30 years. So again,
12: so everyone's on a almost level playing field at this point.
15: It's really close. For many years over the past few decades, the long-term unemployed or the people with college degrees were long-term unemployed at about half the rate of everyone else. And now it's more like 70%, three quarters the rate. So it's really starting to narrow. And it's just not the case anymore that a degree insulates you from this.
12: Let's bring you in, Sarah.
13: Yes.
12: What's been your recent experience with this job market?
13: No, a lot of what you're saying resonates for sure. Last spring, my husband and I found ourselves laid off from our jobs within a few weeks of each other.
12: Both of you.
13: Both of us, which was pretty shocking and something we were not expecting. We had felt insulated. We had college degrees, myself a master's. We had stable employment for almost 20 years. Suddenly, the fields we were in felt under attack. I worked in academia. I've also worked in nonprofit and research institutions. These are sectors of our workforce that are facing real challenges from the current administration. It's felt different. It feels like the job market is very impenetrable. It feels like there's a lot of AI involved. It's seeing job postings with over 1,000 applicants, submitting job applications that feel like they go into a black hole, going through job interview processes that can drag on for months and require really extensive interviewing and requirement to do tasks. It's a really taxing experience.
12: A lot of people applying for these jobs too, right?
13: Yes.
12: Some of these job postings are seeing, 1,000 people apply?
13: Yeah.
12: And so how do you stand out among 1,000 people?
13: Yes.
12: And it sounds like your degree alone is not going to help.
13: That's right.
12: So talk to us about some of the changes that your family's had to make, I imagine, to accommodate.
13: Yeah. It's been a low spend year, is one way we're thinking about it. We've had to really think about how we're adjusting our family economics. The caregiver that we had hired for our kids, we had to reduce her hours. We got rid of a car and simplified our finances. We had been planning to do a home renovation project that is very much on the table or off the table right now. You know, there are causes that we would like to contribute more to, especially in this time of great need. And we're not able to do that in the same way. And just really scrutinizing all of our expenses on a daily basis in a way that we are surprised to have to make those kinds of choices.
12: Yeah. And one caveat that you make throughout an op-ed that you recently wrote in the Sun-Times, sharing your personal story is, you know, this is new to my husband and I.
13: That's right.
12: But we're well aware that this has been a reality for others for quite some time.
13: Yes. It feels like, this is a new experience for us, for college educated folks, and, you know, seeing what the lower class experienced this fall with decline of SNAP benefits. It's a new kind of instability, and it's just made us realize how fragile our ecosystem is, how precarious our social safety net is, relying on employer-provided healthcare. is challenging when then you don't have an employer to provide that health care. So it feels like a precarious system.
12: And Noam, you've, of course, been following this for quite some time. So Sarah's story sounds quite familiar, I'm sure.
15: Yeah, unfortunately, really familiar. Everything from the job application process, which as you guys said, is feels almost like an arms race. You know, it's because of the use of the AI, employers are not personally vetting applications. And so workers feel like they then have to use AI to increase their odds of getting an application through the vetter. Which then increases the number of applications and causes employers to use AI more. And then it just kind of keeps cycles that way. I think, you know, if you step back, one advantage that people who have a college degree have traditionally had is standing out in an application process. You know, I know how to write a good cover letter. I know how to write a good resume. I have good references. I can really talk up my work. But now that everything is being vetted by algorithms, it kind of flattens those advantages and you just don't stand out the way that you did before. So I think that's really causing a lot of stress for college grads who sort of knew how to navigate this old world, this kind of human interaction world, and in this algorithmically mediated world. It's just not sure where your advantage lies. Yeah. I think that's led to a lot of confusion.
12: And as we, you know, we think about who's most impacted here, you know, recent reporting shows college educated Black women, they are seeing a very steep drop in employment, and it's been pretty steady over the past year, and more than other groups. So, you know, more than other women, more than Black men. What do you think is contributing to this, Noam?
15: Yeah, I mean, there are a handful of things, but we do know that Black women with college degrees are disproportionately hired by the government and especially the federal government.
12: Yes.
15: And so the freezing
12: they're overrepresented in the federal labor force.
15: So the freezing of hiring and the aggressive cutting of federal government jobs, I think, has really disproportionately hurt that group. It's a group that kind of, when the economy turns, tends to be hit harder, faster. And when you layer on this reduction in government jobs in particular, it's going to have this disproportionate impact, unfortunately.
12: Now, college, it used to be a reliable path to a professional career. And now, as they face an increase in layoffs and a difficult job market, some workers are saying a college degree is just not enough. So we're digging in with Sarah Rand, who's a communications consultant, and Noam Scheiber, a New York Times reporter. So how are you approaching the job market differently now, Sarah? Given all of these factors, what does your search look like? Are you doing what Noam just described and using AI to help beef up your cover letter and your resume to catch the eye of these employers?
13: Great question. And a little bit of that to try and game the system when I can. But I've pivoted. And that's what this moment has really required. I did the submitting jobs into the black hole. Found that not very productive. I've worked my network as much as I can, and I do have a great network here in Chicago that's been very supportive. But I've pivoted to working for myself. I've hired myself. I am running my own consulting business, doing strategic communications.
12: Congrats.
13: My husband also is doing the same, working in food systems and building food businesses. And I guess we've sort of stepped back from the traditional job search process and are approaching it in a very different way.
12: Because that in itself is a full-time job, is it not?
15: No question.
12: Applying for jobs, it's like literally you wake up at nine and, and
13: you
12: almost have to like get
13: day.
12: Dressed and get to the computer and just sit there.
15: Sarah and I were actually talking about this earlier, even more so than usual, because what we're finding is a lot of employers are actually having candidates do work, like do work that they need done.
12: Oh, really?
15: Write a program, write a memo, write a report. I've heard of lawyers looking for jobs where they're asked to write legal briefs and contracts. I mean,
12: only to eventually possibly tell you that you don't have the job.
15: No, typically to tell you that you don't have the job. This is just part of the application process. And we're finding that employers are using it to get free labor, essentially.
12: Imagine a world where you would get paid for just being part of the interview
13: process. Just being an interviewee. That's right.
12: That would be lovely.
13: Yeah. So it's been a time of creativity and resilience and Noam and I were talking earlier that for a lot of organizations that I work with, it can be really hard to commit to a full-time role, an FTE of an employee. So offering myself being able to support them on a contract basis is much more easier for them to justify that expense. And it's been a great experience to work with clients across Chicago and nationally and maintain my professional muscle and make connections and continue to do the work that I love to do.
12: So a question for you both. Do you think that college is still a good investment despite the rising cost to get a degree these days? Noam, you want to go first?
15: Yeah, I think it can be. I think the difference between today and, say, 20, 30 years ago is 30 years ago, just getting a degree, you didn't have to think too much about it beyond that. You know, just having that degree gave you this sort of wage premium. It just set you on this path for success in your career. Now there's just so much more differentiation. You have to think about what degree, what school, what industry, what moment. And if those things don't align, it can actually be a not a great investment.
12: Right.
15: In my book, I write about a group of people who got degrees in video game design. And this has just been an explosive major across the United States

0: that, though?
1: Before that, you know, I think we are consistently hopeful and looking for opportunities where we can apply our skills and be productive. And it just sort of takes a resilience and approach that, you know, got to keep doing every day to try and find a good opportunity. And it just takes that consistent optimism.
0: Noam, what do you think this all means for the future of the middle class?
2: It's a great question. I think that the way we think about class is changing. I think it used to be, you know, when I graduated from college in 1998, which is a very long time ago, probably, you know, arguably the best or one of the best years in history to graduate from college, people my cohort thought of themselves as just on this glide path to a professional career or to a management career. You didn't really think twice about it. And I think now when people graduate, they have to think, you have to kind of think about every detail of the process. You know, what is my entry-level job going to be? What's the next step look like? What's the step after that look like? And I think they're increasingly finding that there isn't this sort of glide path to a professional career. Mm-hmm. And it's making them think that they are less sort of part of this elect or this sort of special caste, and they're just workers like anyone else, you know? And I think that kind of worker consciousness is in some ways good, sort of eroding these differences that college people used to see in themselves and other people. Instead of thinking, oh, I'm part of this special group,
0: yes,
2: now you're starting to think, well, maybe I'm just part of this kind of bigger group of workers, and my interests are actually pretty similar to workers in vastly different industries. You know,
0: right.
2: I remember talking to a group of doctors a few years ago while the auto workers were on strike. And doctors are a group of people who've very rarely unionized, and they are a part, you know, they're a very special caste of workers. And they were telling me how they thought of themselves as auto workers on some level. And one told me that he even took his kids to a UAW picket line because he wanted them to see what it meant to kind of walk a picket line and be a worker. So I think we're seeing these kind of barriers eroded between different fields and different professions in a way that might be positive on some level.
0: And so I want to wrap this conversation by echoing your piece on suntimes.com, Sarah. Just what's your message to government officials? What are they missing in this conversation?
1: That's a great question. I think at the basics, we really need economic transparency. Last summer, we saw Trump fire the Bureau of Labor Statistics commissioner after weak job numbers came out. I feel like data sources are being eroded. And just at the basics, we need to have the numbers. We need to know what's happening. We need to see the reality. Mm-hmm. And I think this will just give us a clear picture so we can hopefully put in place some improvements for the job force.
3: That's Sarah Rand, a strategic communications consultant, and Noam Scheiber, a New York Times reporter based in Illinois. They spoke about college degrees and how many people are finding a degree is not enough to ensure and keep a job. They sat down with Sasha Ann Simons. This is Statewide.

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0: Wide, I'm Sean Crawford. Just a half mile south of Carrier Mills in Saline County lies an unincorporated community known as Lakeview. It's believed to be one of the oldest black settlements in Illinois. A group of SIU students excavated at the Allen Farmstead in that community, part of the university's annual archaeological field school. The experience is necessary for students who want to be field archaeologists. They're helping connect the past with the present, helping to tell the community's story. Brian Sapp reports.
1: The site is owned by Brennan Jennings, whose family moved to the area in the early 1800s.
2: We have been currently excavating this feature. It's feature three. We have a sandstone wall here. We are not quite sure what it is. As we further excavate, we hope to get better indication of what we're looking at. We have taken some samples like pollen samples and phytolith samples that can hopefully further indicate what it might be. One of our speculations is perhaps a subfloor pit, but that can't be confirmed without the analysis of those pollen and soil chem samples.
1: Katie Grasher-Jones is a senior anthropology major at SIU. She decided to take part because she wants to find out if it's an area of work that she wants to use after graduation. She's been on site working with 10 other students and assistant professor Matt Greer. They're exploring an area where they believe several houses were located. The students work in 1 meter by 1 meter squares looking for artifacts. Grasher Jones walks me through the process she's following for her excavation.
2: So it depends on what we're looking at, but we could either do an arbitrary or a stratigraphic level. Arbitrary is you pick a number to dig down to. We've typically done 10 centimeters. However, when you encounter certain things within a layer, that's when you start to excavate stratigraphically. So in our initial layer, our initial arbitrary layer, we had no sandstone. But as we dug further and discovered sandstone, we started to operate within stratigraphic layers where we could determine where the sandstone would end. That would be a new layer.
3: So we think this is, we have the porch here, and then this is probably where the front of the house is. So we think this is probably right by the front door.
1: Anthropology professor Matt Greer is leading the students through this year's field school. He explains the history of the site and what they're finding.
3: So we're working out at the Lakeview community, which is believed to be the oldest continuously inhabited black settlement in Illinois. And specifically, we're working on the Irving and Ransom Allen farmsteads. We think the site here is probably a house built by Irving Allen and then later inherited by his son. That first house burned down probably in the 18 teens, give or take a decade, and we know a second house was built. So we have really good evidence of that second house. We can see sandstone blocks that are from the foundations just exposed on the surface. And one of our questions to start with is, was the earlier house in this exact location or was it elsewhere on the property? And we're getting a pretty good sense so far that some sort of building was here. We're seeing a bunch of artifacts, and especially nails that predate the 1880s, which wouldn't be here if this earlier house was not located in this particular spot. And now that we know both houses are here, we're looking for artifacts that can tell us about the life of the Allens. What was daily life like? What were they eating? What were they playing with? What were people, what kind of work were they doing?
4: They have found a lot of child toys. They found a doll's head at one point in time, and they have found wagon wheels, tiny wagon wheels that kids would have played with underneath the front porch. They also found a perfume bottle that dates probably back to the 1900s as well.
1: These artifacts are on the site that's been in Brendan Jennings' family for generations. His ancestors came here as runaway slaves leaving North Carolina on the Underground Railroad. He grew up hearing stories from his grandmother and father about the history of both freed blacks and runaway slaves who made up the community. He's been working to connect artifacts with these tales he's heard his whole life.
4: Just from an intellectual level, this is fascinating, seeing so many layers of history within the ground that they're able to pull out, you know, right in front of my face on a daily basis. And then from an emotional standpoint, you know, I can word it like this. I was in tears yesterday when they pulled out this tiny die that's possible, or a dice, and it could fit into the palm of your hand, and it's possibly made out of uranium dating back to the 19th century. But I was thinking, I was literally in tears, had to step away from the site, walk off into the woods and just cry because I realized that this was probably a child's toy that was being held by my second great grandparent at one time. So it's a dual, you know, it's a dual emotion. It's kind of overlapping emotions here.
1: Yeah. Greer says her goal as archaeologist is to tell a more complete history of the community, tying together artifacts, oral history, and written records.
3: I think one of the really important things is archaeology grabs public attention. It looks really cool. We find things that captivate people. And it's a really good way to bring new aspects of local history in, because we can bring people in with the fact that archaeology is really cool. And then also, while people are engaged, talk about the fact that we have one of the oldest Black settlements in the state here in Saline County. And we can sort of do that and sort of really broaden out the narrative of what Southern Illinois history is and who has been involved in creating history in this region.
1: This work has had a powerful impact on Grasher Jones as she built her skills for archaeological fieldwork.
2: Awesome. It's really exciting and fulfilling to be able to work with the descendant community and connect them to their history. Also to bring attention to a community that is historically important in Illinois and has unfortunately often been overlooked. So we're very happy to try to help the community get in touch with their history and give them material culture that makes that a little bit more tangible.
1: This work allows the story of Jennings' ancestors to join with the existing body of Black history.
4: Slavery and Jim Crow did quite a number on our history, and a lot of families cannot trace their families back, and I feel privileged and blessed to have that ability to do that, and not just that, but also live on the land where it occurred. And because of that, it's I wouldn't say it's unique, but it is fairly unique. And I've heard that from a lot of people from around the country who have heard about Lakeview, that this is rare, Black landowners in general and Black generational landowners living on relatively undisturbed or unstolen property. So our story fits into a larger history of Black history in the United States.
1: From here, the artifacts will be cataloged, where Greer and his students will be able to analyze them this fall. I'm Brian Sapp.
5: Welcome to This Week in Illinois History. I'm Clint Cargow. 1917, East St. Louis. Preparation was underway for a 4th of July parade and a Civil War reenactment. Newspapers joked about which poor horse would carry the city's 300-pound mayor, and then all hell broke loose. On July 1st, four white men drove into a Black neighborhood and fired randomly into a crowd. That night, a similar-looking car with four white men also entered the neighborhood. Angry residents fired in retaliation. The second car, however, carried two police officers. Both were killed. The next day, thousands of white people, including children, swarmed into Black neighborhoods attacking anyone they found, beating them with clubs and bricks and gunning them down indiscriminately. At least one man was lynched. The mob set fire to everything, then shot anyone trying to escape the flames. Eyewitnesses reported white women and children attacking Black women as they fled, their clothes still on fire. The St. Louis Globe Democrat described it as a blood orgy. Some Black families escaped across the Eads Bridge into St. Louis. Hundreds of others fled directly into the Mississippi River, where many drowned. The attack left 6,000 African Americans homeless. The official death toll is 39, but many believe the number to be well over 100, making it one of the deadliest riots in U.S. history. After, Illinois brought charges against 35 men for their role in the riot. 25 of them were Black. This is not a good week in Illinois history, but it's our history, and we need to acknowledge it. I'm Clint Cargow.
0: Billions of dollars in wind farm projects all over Illinois remain on hold. Charlie Schlinker explains why.
6: It's well known that President Donald Trump doesn't like wind-based renewable energy.
7: You can talk about windmills. They litter our country.
6: The Trump administration has what amounts to a moratorium on new wind farm projects.
7: We're going to try and have a policy where no windmills are being built.
6: Dane Simpson directs the Great Plains Laborers Employers Cooperation and Education Trust. It's a partnership between employers and the Laborers International Union, which lines up and trains workers for large-scale construction projects. His territory is central Illinois.
8: We're seeing a delay of $2 billion in private development, 2,849 megawatts, 800 turbines, 2,000 construction jobs, an estimate of 160 million to landowners.
6: Simpson says the impact also includes $536 million in property tax revenues, and that's just in seven central Illinois counties, including McLean, Peoria, and Tazewell. The roadblock comes at the federal level.
8: 250 projects nationally, impacting 30 different states.
6: The American Clean Power Association says not only are 40,000 direct jobs at stake, there are also 110,000 supported jobs stimulated by the $54 billion in capital investment. This is how the freeze works. Leah Klein, the chair of the Land Use and Development Committee of the McLean County Board, says by the time applications come to counties, they will have met a whole litany of requirements.
9: One of those requirements has to do with FAA compliance. So we usually have a certificate as part of a packet.
6: Until last August, getting those certificates was fairly routine. The Federal Aviation Administration automatically kicks applications to the Department of War to see if there's a risk to military readiness. Nearly half the projects pose no risk at all and go directly back to the FAA for a no-hazard determination. In cases where there could be an impact on a military installation, there's a clearinghouse that works on what's called mitigation. That had been straightforward as well. In 90% of those cases, the developer paid a roughly $80,000 fee to have the military recalibrate radar to filter out the new tall objects on the horizon. The mitigation cases stopped getting approved starting last August. In late April, even the easy cases stopped receiving certificates. Now, no wind farm project in the nation that didn't already have permit approval is moving forward. The War Department didn't respond to a request for information for this story. Joel Valdez, the acting Pentagon press secretary, has told other media outlets the agency is actively evaluating land-based wind energy projects to ensure they do not impair national security or military operations.
10: He is screwing with working people by taking this offline.
6: Democratic Congressman Eric Sorensen is outraged.
10: I also look at our farmers. You know, they're looking at that little postage stamp on their 1,000-acre field and saying, all right, where that wind turbine is, I'm going to be able to get some income, because what if Mother Nature doesn't give us a good crop this year?
6: The economic implications go well beyond jobs, property tax revenue, and turbine rent payments. The American Clean Power Association estimates not allowing the U.S. to construct new wind projects could cost the national electricity grid an extra $361 billion over the next quarter century because of higher prices based on demand. U.S. Senator Dick Durbin says the president's moratorium is short-sighted and reflects a disbelief in climate change.
11: He calls it a hoax. He's one of the few people in the world that says that with a straight face. And he's pushing through that policy in Washington, slowing down and stopping renewable and sustainable sources of energy. It makes no sense.
6: Energy experts say most wind projects are in red states, and the supply chains run through red states as well. Even some Republicans are uneasy.
12: Well, I have concerns.
6: Congressman Darren LaHood has one of the largest wind power districts in the country. Union figures indicate LaHood has $4 billion in wind farm projects in his district at various stages of permitting. Like Democratic Representative Eric Sorensen, LaHood says he favors an all-of-the-above energy policy. It is not lightly done, though, to buck President Trump, even though LaHood has met with wind farm developers about the holdup.
12: They have not asked my office to do anything as of yet. They have not asked us to introduce any legislation or weigh in with the administration.
6: LaHood says he and some other colleagues are, quote, prepared and ready to weigh in at the appropriate time. Time is already running out. Provisions of the president's One Big Beautiful Bill Act sunset tax credits if wind projects don't start construction by July 1. They won't qualify for the tax credits if wind energy projects are not in service in 4 years. Dane Simpson with Great Plains Laborers says that will become difficult if the blockage continues because big projects take 1 to 2 years to complete. And Simpson says this is not government sector spending.
8: You know, these are private companies that are wanting to invest in our communities.
6: The economic benefits are massive, but for Simpson, it's the job losses that matter. With such a long lead and logistical train, unions and wind farm companies work together on workforce development. He says the union feels like the rug was pulled out from under them. In Knox County in particular, that project is dead, not just delayed.
8: Our local put on 20 new apprentices that we got from career fairs from local school districts. We're investing in those young people to build our next generation of infrastructure. We're not sure where we're going to put these brand new laborers to work.
6: Without those jobs, Simpson says, union members will struggle to pay bills, feed families, and invest in health insurance and retirement. Simpson says delays in wind project approvals will create a gap. Some projects will be built this year, a few early next year, but after that, it'll end. There's one other big implication to this de facto moratorium. If one administration finds ways to block wind and solar projects, another might do the same for coal and natural gas. That's bad for anybody trying to build a big project for any energy source. There are bipartisan talks in Congress about permitting reform to de-escalate energy sector politics. Jason Grummet, the CEO of the American Clean Power Association, says it's pretty remarkable to hear senior administration officials asserting their strong support for permitting reform while actively driving the debate into the ditch by abusing the current system. Republican Congressman Darren LaHood says he's more confident the negotiations over permitting will continue.
12: We write the laws. We can put the enforcement mechanisms in place. We can legislatively dictate which direction it goes.
6: Yet Congress also passed the laws that set out the process for FAA and War Department approval of wind projects. Jason Grummet says it's incoherent to pursue the goal of modernizing critical infrastructure while actively blockading domestic energy production. I'm Charlie Schlenker.
0: A pandemic-era effort to support restaurants and bars is now permanently part of Illinois law. Isabella Nieto has more.
13: The law, signed by Illinois Governor J.B. Pritzker, indefinitely lets restaurants and bars offer pickup or delivery of mixed drinks and single servings of wine starting Wednesday. 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
14: And as long as we continue to adhere to the container requirements, the signature and age verification upon delivery, that we're only going to help an industry that needs to continue to come back from the pandemic.
13: The law also helps distillers distribute their products. I'm Isabella Nieto.
0: We'll be back with more of Statewide in a moment.
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0: Crawford. A new report suggests the arts are a strong economic driver in Illinois. The first of its kind data set found for every dollar invested, the arts generate nearly double that in revenue. That's almost $150 billion per year. The Illinois Arts Council Board Chair Nora Daly says despite the impact, the industry isn't always considered in investment discussions.
18: The fact that we're larger than many of the sectors that people are constantly talking about investing in, I think this really provides us that leverage and opportunity to be at the table.
0: The report found the creative economy makes up more than 12% of employment statewide, exceeding insurance and transportation in economic impact. The Illinois Department of Public Health is expanding access to contraceptives. IDPH has announced an updated contraceptive order allowing pharmacists to provide prescription non-hormonal birth control methods and emergency contraception directly to Illinois residents. That includes low-hormone birth control and emergency contraceptive pills, condoms, and pregnancy tests. Here's the IDPH director, Samir Vora.
19: This updated standing order is just another step in our journey to ensure that reproductive health care is protected here in Illinois, improving the public's health now and into the future.
0: The order also allows the methods to be covered by Medicaid and state-regulated insurance plans. Pharmacists were already allowed to provide most hormonal contraceptives. Each week, trash is hauled off to 36 landfills in Iowa, but some are nearing the end of their lifespans. Rachel Kramer reports on how two parts of the state are responding to the challenge.
20: Good morning.
21: At Boone County Landfill and Recycling, garbage trucks line up in front of the scale house to be weighed. The landfill takes in waste across several county lines in central Iowa. I ride with John Rosa, the administrator, up to where the trucks unload.
22: A drum come out.
23: I saw it too, like a snare drum. It's probably still in good condition. It's mind-boggling the stuff that people throw away sometimes.
21: The drum, along with a ladder and wooden shelves, is quickly crushed by a compactor's massive steel wheels. Rosa says the space that can hold waste here is roughly the size of 5 or 6 Jack Trice stadiums, but it's filling up.
23: We are running out of room. And it's not just the Boone County landfill. It's starting to become a problem throughout the state.
21: It's difficult for landfills to expand and even harder to build new ones. They need the right geology and hydrology, lots of permits and clearances at the federal, state, and local levels. Garrett Prestigard is president of the Iowa Society of Solid Waste Operations. Last year, the organization sent a survey to all of the active landfills in Iowa asking about landfill capacity under current permits. Around one-third said they had less than 30 years left. And once they're maxed out, Prestigard says communities will have to find other places to send their trash.
24: It's likely going to lead to waste in the state being funneled to either out-of-state landfills or larger landfills in Iowa that have, you know, room to expand their facilities in the future.
21: Some landfills that looked like they had more time have had their lifespans cut short by wreckage from floods and other natural disasters. Joe Horaney is the interim director of the Cedar Rapids-Linn County Solid Waste Agency. He says the derecho in 2020 caused a lot of damage in the region, and so did a big hailstorm earlier that year.
25: More than 80,000 roofs had to be replaced here in eastern Iowa, so we got a lot of those too. So every time there's a hail event, all that material ends up in the landfills.
21: Horaney says Linn County's landfill could fill up by 2038, 6 years earlier than expected. A proposed expansion would buy more time, but eventually, garbage will be transferred to another landfill. And as he points out, hauling trash longer distances costs more.
25: If we want to do everything the same, apples to apples, as we do right now, and we go to transfer, the tipping fee will practically double. So instead of being $50 per ton, it'll be $100 per ton.
21: Back in central Iowa, the Boone County landfill has decided to stop accepting waste from Ames and Story County a year from now in order to stretch out its lifespan. In response, the city of Ames is planning to send the trash it collects even further west to a landfill in Carroll County. City officials say it coincides with other big changes in waste management.
26: From up here, you can kind of see the process area.
21: Great.
26: And the tipping floor where all the material comes in.
21: Mark Piebler is supervisor of the resource recovery plant in Ames. It uses conveyor belts, shredders, and magnets to pull out metals and converts burnable trash into fuel for the city's power plant. The remaining waste goes to a landfill.
26: In 1975, this facility was state-of-the-art.
21: But 5 decades later, Piebler says it has aging equipment and high operating costs. Ames is preparing to retire the plant and open a new facility next year. It will act as the central hub for collecting and transferring trash, recycling, and yard waste. Piebler says the city is also ramping up new services like curbside recycling to reduce the waste stream as much as possible.
26: There is a lot of material that could be reused, reduced, recycled, and recovered before it goes to the landfill that may not be happening as much as what it should be.
21: A DNR study found over 70% of the material in Iowa landfills could be diverted. John Rosa sees this firsthand at the Boone County landfill.
23: It's hard to teach people to care. hopefully they do. You know, we've got to do something different.
21: He says all landfills run out of space eventually. And that's a problem for everyone. I'm Rachel Kramer, IPR News.
0: A native berry is ready to pick throughout the Midwest. June berries are also called service berries and have a sweet, nutty flavor, but most people have never tried them. Kate Grumke with Harvest Public Media reports on a new push to get June berries onto plates.
21: Flourish Farm and Folk School sits on the bluffs of the Mississippi River outside of Alton, Illinois. Here, Crystal Moore Stevens and her family are growing something you won't find on most farms, a row of June berries.
1: When we first moved to this property, we invested in dozens and dozens and dozens of service berry trees. This is the first year that they're really putting on lots and lots of fruit.
21: Tonight, the Stevens are helping a friend in a pinch. Cindy Higgerson owns an artisanal jam company in St. Louis. She specializes in local, hard-to-find ingredients, including June berries. But this year, Higgerson's usual foraging spots didn't work out.
2: The storms just really knocked them all off the trees. When I went back, there were only a few, and there were like a million birds in the June berries.
21: So the Stevens family invited Higgerson out to the farm. Higgerson fills containers with the blueberry-sized maroon fruits and eats a few as she goes.
2: They taste like a combination of berries. I think with the seeds in there tasting sort of like almond, it almost gives it cherry, notes of cherry in there.
21: June berries or service berries are a native plant that grows throughout North America and goes by a lot of different names. They're adapted to the Midwest's extreme weather, and local wildlife love them. But the berries aren't just for the birds. People all over the region forage and eat them. And now there's a new push to get more onto farms. Bill Davison works on commercializing the service berry and similar crops at the Savannah Institute, a nonprofit that promotes sustainable agriculture.
3: It's a native shrub. It's highly nutritious. It tastes great. It can support regional food systems and diversified farming.
21: Davison says in Canada, there's a developed market for June berries. They're grown on large orchards and are even mechanically harvested. But the berries are rare on U.S. farms, and it can be hard for growers to make money with them. So most people are foraging the berries, even in cities like Chicago. Almost 3 miles of June berries line Chicago's Bloomingdale Trail, which attracts runners and cyclists. Bonnie Taz is a local nature educator and picks these berries.
4: Someone will stop and say, "Are you sure you can eat those?" And so it's a great moment, you know, a teachable moment, as we say, to just say, yes, you can eat them. They're delicious.
21: To celebrate the 10-year anniversary of the trail, Taz wrote Berries for Bloomingdale, the service berry cookbook. It has more than 20 recipes from baked goods to savory dishes. Back in St. Louis, jam maker Cindy Higgerson is preparing to follow her own recipe. She washes the berries she picked at Flourish Farm, plus the few she was able to forage this year.
2: I'm going to do a little bit of jam math here.
21: She puts the berries in a pan, mashes them up, lets it simmer, then ladles it into 23 small jars. Finally, the lids of the jam jars begin to pop, meaning they're airtight and ready to sell. A few days later, Higgerson is putting them on her stand at St. Louis's popular Tower Grove Farmers Market. Before the market even starts, a shopper shows up for the Juneberry Jam.
2: Good morning!
5: Good morning!
21: Soon, a steady stream of curious customers are visiting the tent.
20: Gotta make a jam decision.
2: I have Juneberry Jam this morning.
20: What is that? I've never even heard of a Juneberry.
21: Higgerson sells out in just 2 hours. She and other Juneberry fans hope even more people will get to taste this early summer delicacy soon. I'm Kate Grumke, Harvest Public Media.
0: Illinois lawmakers once again talked about changing the funding formula for higher education, but they adjourned their spring session without taking action. The Adequate and Equitable Public University Funding Act would replace flat-based funding for the 12 public schools with a needs-based formula. Supporters say it would help the institutions they see as underfunded. One of the sponsors is the Democratic State Senator Mike Halpin from the Quad Cities. He spoke with Rich Egger and says he wants to make sure there is money available before moving the plan forward.
5: And so I think it's very difficult, especially for me, who's a big supporter, to want to put the language into place, raise expectations, but then not be able to fund it for whatever reason in the budget. So I do think the two are connected and is likely to be passed more on an annual basis along with appropriation for the formula.
7: What seems to be the holdup? Is it just the money? Is it the U of I lobbying against it? Is that part of the issue?
5: It's a little bit of both. I think the money in these difficult budget years is certainly a factor and is probably the largest factor. But there is opposition from University of Illinois that, in my opinion, is not necessarily accurate and makes a lot of assumptions that aren't correct. I think the University of Illinois, as well as all of our other four-year universities, benefits from the funding formula. And so it will take a little more work to convince some legislators to come on board. That being said, you know, opposition notwithstanding, I do think the funding is a large part of it.
7: And it's based on the K-12 funding formula, right? And how is that working out for the state?
5: It's generally working out very good. I haven't heard a single school district say to me that we want to go back to the way it was before. There are certain issues that come up, particularly with rural districts, smaller districts that have high transportation costs. They've been getting increases in the EBF money, but have been falling behind with some of the what are called the mandatory categoricals, which is special education and transportation funding. So we're seeing situations where the loss to inflation of transportation costs is eating up all the increases that they get from EBF. There are some things that we may need to do around the edges to make that formula better and to strengthen it. The other thing we could do is increase the overall funding. Currently, we're at $350 million every year. If we went up, that would solve some of those problems as well.
7: Regarding higher education, capital improvements, deferred maintenance. There's a great amount of deferred maintenance on the Western Illinois University Macomb campus. Do you foresee some money coming through to address some of those issues anytime soon?
5: Yeah. So a couple of years ago, there was $400 million in capital for higher education institutions for not necessarily deferred maintenance, but projects that suffered from increased costs over the years where the projects weren't funded. In this year's budget, I believe the governor proposed and we passed $500 million for capital improvements to try to address that deferred maintenance backlog, which is actually, I think, in the billions, you know, multi-billion dollars when you go across the entire community college and four-year university landscape. So it's a little bit of a help. The process for getting that money out the door takes some time, you know, 12 to 18 months to get approval and then you know, time beyond that to actually do the construction. But I think it's a step in the right direction.
7: Democratic State Senator Mike Halpin is from the Quad Cities. He says the bill to address deferred maintenance at public universities is designed to include all of the institutions. Rich Egger reporting.
0: That's it for Statewide this week. Be with us again next time for more reports and conversations from in and around Illinois and the Midwest. 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I'm Sean Crawford. 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
1: My name is Tom Dreisbach, and I'm a correspondent on NPR's investigations team. We really tried to investigate where we think we can break new ground and make a difference. Health scams involving COVID, abuse in ICE detention centers, even sexual harassment by government officials. A lot of what we do is just good old-fashioned shoe leather reporting. We go to the place where news is happening, we document what we see, and then, depending on what we found, we'll dig even deeper to find the stories that no one else is covering. We're totally independent, and so we work for the people. And that is one of the most important parts of my job, is trying to dig up information that often powerful people don't want us to know, and to better inform people about what's happening around them, and sometimes even improve their lives in tangible ways. We can't do it for you without you. 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
5: From NPR and WBUR Boston, I'm Robin Young.
6: And I'm Scott Tong. This is Here and Now. Coming up, we convene a special roundtable of two presidential historians to reflect on the ongoing American project.
5: Also, Paul Revere was said to say the British are coming, but a myth-busting Boston reenactor asks his tour group, what did he really say was coming?
7: The redcoats, that's right, huzzah!
8: 1, 2, 3, huzzah!
7: That's right, because this was a British colony, so ergo, everyone who lived here was British.
6: And acclaimed artist and activist Ai Weiwei joins us to talk about his new book on censorship.
9: Censorship exists in every power, and if they allow you to speak, that means your message is almost irrelevant.
6: Coming up Here and Now.
5: The news is first. Live from NPR News in Washington, I'm Louise Schiavone. The Iranian government is preparing for the days-long funeral of the Iranian supreme leader who was killed in an Israeli airstrike last February. The official ceremonies will begin tomorrow, and as NPR's Hadil Al-Shalshi reports, not all Iranians feel that this is a moment to note.
10: There will be memorial ceremonies and processions for Ayatollah Ali Khamenei in Tehran and the city of Qom. Then the remains will be taken to Shia holy sites in Najaf and Karbala in Iraq. He will be buried next Thursday in his birthplace of Mashhad. Iranian authorities are expected to shut down streets and the airspace. Some Iranians say the funeral is a time to say good riddance to the authoritarian leader who led the country since 1989. A 38-year-old doctor who wants to remain anonymous for fear of government retaliation says she hopes this funeral will mark the end of a dark chapter in Iranian history. I don't care about which pit the body will be dumped in, she says. Hadil Al-Shalchi, NPR News, Istanbul.
5: In Washington, D.C., nearly 5,000 National Guard troops are on hand from 20 different states as part of President Trump's anti-crime task force and to provide security as part of the America 250 celebrations. The number of troops in the city has essentially doubled in the past month, causing concern for many residents. NPR's Kat Lonsdorf has more.
11: Protesters surrounded a large park in D.C. where Defense Secretary Pete Hegseth was speaking, flanked by hundreds of uniformed troops. Hegseth commended the work of the thousands of Guard members that have been patrolling the city for months, commenting on the protesters.
12: It's the sound of ingrates, of ingratitude.
11: Trump deployed the Guard in August as part of a federal task force to fight crime, although crime was already trending down. A recent study found that the troops have had no effect on violent crime in D.C. Thousands more have been added to the city ahead of America 250 celebrations at a current cost of almost $3 million a day. Kat Lonsdorf, NPR News.
5: Extreme heat has settled in across much of the nation. Officials are urging people to stay hydrated. Minnesota Public Radio's chief meteorologist Ben Cathy says climate change is a huge factor.
13: We've had a bunch of record highs, about 100 across parts of the country. One thing that doesn't get talked about enough is the overnight low records. It's just so hot at night that the body cannot adequately cool itself down. And the science shows that this is 5 times more likely than before or without human-caused carbon changes. The Climate Central Climate Shift Index is jumping off the page for the eastern half of the country. And on Independence Day, about 100 million Americans will have extreme heat risk.
5: There are multi-day warnings of extreme heat for New York, Boston, and Philadelphia. This is NPR.
2: Good afternoon on this 4th of July Eve. It's 12:04 with Jim O'Hara here on WVIK, your Quad Cities NPR station. A libertarian candidate in Iowa who has kicked off the ballot last month is asking courts to overturn the decision.
14: Marco Battaglia of Des Moines was taken off the ballot by a state panel for not using his legal name, Mark T. Anderson, on campaign paperwork. He was running in Iowa's 3rd District congressional race. Battaglia wants to be added back to the ballot. He claims in his petition the panel wrongly imposed a legal name requirement that's not in Iowa law. And he says he's long used the name Marco Battaglia in his political and musical career.
15: I've gone by it for nearly 20 years. And I've never, ever tried to deceive a single person about it being a nom de plume or a stage name or a tribute to my family.
14: Two other libertarian candidates on the governor's ticket were also disqualified last month from running. They're suing to get back on the ballot. I'm Isabella Liu, IPR News.
2: A couple from Solon, Iowa, have been named National Conservation Volunteers of the Year. Joe Wilkinson has spent decades working in conservation in Iowa, while Sue Wilkinson dedicated her retirement to it. Now the couple advocates for conservation initiatives at the Iowa Wildlife Federation. They've been with IWF since before 2020, when it had only a few staff members. The Wilkinsons have helped develop many of IWF's initiatives, like School of the Wild and the Gray Fox Project. Our WVIK forecast, mostly sunny today. 50% chance of a shower, high of 89.
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5: From NPR and WBUR, I'm Robin Young in Boston.
6: And I'm Scott Tong in Washington, D.C. This is Here and Now. The heat dome over half the country is complicating events to celebrate the 250th tomorrow. In Washington tomorrow night, President Trump will delay his rally-like speech on the National Mall, pushing the concert and the fireworks show until late in the evening.
5: Of course, 250 years ago, the Founding Fathers signed the Declaration of Independence, which stated, "We hold these truths to be self-evident, that all men are created equal, that they are endowed by their Creator with certain unalienable rights, that among these are life, liberty, and the pursuit of happiness." Even then, the U.S. fell short on those lofty ideals. 250 years later, what might we think about celebrating this imperfect union at a time when the country's so divided?
6: Today, we have a special edition of our Friday Politics Roundtable with two presidential historians. Lindsay Chervinsky is executive director of the George Washington Presidential Library. Hello, Lindsay. Welcome.
20: Thank you so much for having me.
6: Good to have you. And John Meacham, distinguished visiting professor at Vanderbilt University. John, hello again to you.
21: Thank you.
6: So let me ask this to each of you. What is your long view of this year's 4th of July? Lindsay, to you first.
20: Well, on one hand, I'm thrilled we're here. The history of republics suggests that it's not a guarantee, and our institutions are sometimes inherently fragile. So yay us for getting here this far. On the other hand, I think it is obviously a difficult time for the nation. And so I'm hoping it serves as a starting point to think about what we might want to accomplish and what reforms we might want to implement to try and get to another 250 years.
6: John, another 250.
21: Well, I hope we get to 251. That's my main wish for the current. I think it is remarkable. I agree with Lindsay. I think the founders would be pleasantly surprised that it took this long for this kind of crisis of illiberalism and authoritarianism to have become as predominant as many of us worry that it is. There's a difference between celebrating and commemorating, I think. And I think a lot of people are not feeling in a celebratory mood, but I do think that we can commemorate. And by commemorate, I mean re-engage with the ideas, the principles, the difficult moral work that began 250 years ago and continues to unfold.
0: Well, it's funny you mentioned this, John. A lot of people may not, you know, feel in the celebratory mood, and a lot of Republican, you know, talking heads on cable TV shows are painting Democrats in particular as people who don't love the country because they maybe may not be feeling like celebrating right now. And so let's talk about some of the things that may be making some people uneasy. The Supreme Court this week affirmed President Trump's authority to fire heads of independent agencies at will. The same court that also granted the president absolute immunity for official actions on the job. We are hearing the president making more than $1 billion last year in crypto. We also spoke today to one of those revolutionary reenactors here in Boston who reminded us 250 years ago, this revolution was about overthrowing a king and that, you know, colonists were divided then and Americans now divided over Trump's power. Your sense of presidential power, Lindsay, I'll start with you, in this context.
1: Sure. Well, you know, I think typically when people say the founders thought that, that's a red flag for whatever else they're going to say is highly problematic because the founders disagreed on almost everything. However, there were a few things that they did agree upon. They agreed that if there was going to be a president, it was going to be George Washington first. And they agreed that we should have no king because that was what the war was fought over. And so they also implemented Congress as Article One, and it is number one for a reason. That was not just an accident. At this moment, I think that the founders would not be surprised that we have a strong executive. They would be concerned that the other branches seem uninterested in reining it in as they had intended.
0: Well, John, to you, your sense, are we drifting? I mean, there are no king's marches. You know, people, you know, who support President Trump think that's extreme. Where do you think we're drifting with this presidency?
21: Yeah, I don't think there's any question but that we are drifting. We are as close to an authoritarian ethos as we have been in 250 years. We have a president who has a remarkable grip on the base of his support. And the point of the American experiment was that we would not simply veer from monarch to monarch, from autocracy to autocracy, depending on whether that autocrat was in reflected what we want. This country was created so that politics would be an arena of contention where we would fight issues out peaceably, then we'd do it all again. As Hamilton said, every other government had been the product of force and accident. The United States government was supposed to be the product of reason and deliberation.
0: Okay.
22: Let me ask about a kind of a longer view of this 250th by referencing a man we had on our show recently, Princeton historian Eddie Glaude. His new book, America USA, How Race Shadows the Nation's Anniversaries. And Glaude writes at the very top, I do not love America. Because he argues the country has what he calls a double consciousness.
23: America imagines itself at once as a beacon of freedom and as a white republic. And you can't hold those two views together without contradiction, without depositing a kind of madness at the heart of the nation.
22: Lindsay, he's referring, of course, to an ugly history about race in this country that Eddie Glaude traces throughout the nation's big anniversaries. He argues America lacks this self-awareness, particularly on big birthdays. What do you think?
1: Well, Eddie is an extraordinary historian, and I would never tell him, you know, how he should feel about the nation or about the holidays. But I think actually we do have an awareness of this. It's a very uncomfortable awareness, and it should be. It's a very uncomfortable dichotomy at the heart of our nation. I think the anniversaries come at times when
20: that dichotomy is on display. 1826, of course, was just a couple of years after the first compromise over mm-hmm. the Missouri Territory, such that we were trying to grapple with how do you deal with slavery and not go to civil war. 1876 was, of course, the collapse of Reconstruction. Yeah. And 1926 was, there was an extraordinary amount of political violence, especially in the South. So yeah. I think that these anniversaries come at times when it is, we are incapable of ignoring that dichotomy. And that is actually a part of the founding fabric. You know, the founding generation did not think they created something perfect. They wrote in their letters when they were leaving the Constitutional Convention that it was the best that could be had at the moment. That is not a triumphal representation of this document, but rather one that would hopefully survive for 20 years or a little bit more to provide a firmer foundation for the next generation, which they desperately hoped would be able to come up with a more creative solution to the problems that they could not solve, most notably slavery, which they very intentionally swept under the rug. So I think he and I are in agreement that there is this dichotomy there, that it is uncomfortable. Mm. But I think that that discomfort is not something we should ignore, but rather embrace as a call to action to say, how can we try and make the nation just a little bit more perfect?
0: Well, and also to not cede the flag. You know, we also are hearing today from Ted Landsmark. This was a black man who was attacked by a white racist using a flag on a flagpole. This was in 1976. He says we can't cede the flag to racists or the right wing. Here's another listener who feels the same way. Carlo Balboni from Alameda, California. He wrote he was in a punk band in California 25 years ago when a bandmate pulled out a desecrated flag to use on stage.
3: I told him, I'm not going on stage if you pull that flag out. And he said, why not? And I said, because that flag represents all of us. And if you do that, you're taking the most powerful symbol and you're giving it to the other side. It's not meant to be partisan. It's not owned by one party. It's all of ours. It belongs to all of us.
0: And John Meacham, your thoughts on this 250th?
4: You know, there's a difference between patriotism and nationalism. And we're living in a nationalistic moment. Nationalism is, broadly put, understood as an allegiance to your own kind. Patriotism is more properly understood as an allegiance to a creed, to an openness that anyone who pledges allegiance to the principles and, God willing, the practice of the Declaration of Independence, of the spirit of the Constitution, of this moral enterprise we've undertaken where democracy requires both giving and taking. And that's very hard as part of human nature because most people would rather take than give. I hate it when people say, when something terrible happens in the life of the country, you'll always hear people say, this isn't who we are. Of course it's who we are. Mm. Anyone with a remote sense of American history knows that we get things wrong all the time. The remarkable thing is that we get things right a lot of the time. And the task is to try to make the good outweigh the bad.
22: Well, and can I end by asking about the getting right, Lindsay, at this moment, in a challenging moment, as both of you talk about, where is your hope going forward in this country?
20: Well, I think I am intensely optimistic, which I think is should not be confused with naivete, but I'm intensely optimistic about the inspirational power of choosing to be an American. The nation is formed on people deciding they were going to be something else. And that is a really hard thing to do because it means you don't have a shared race or ethnicity or religion to fall back on. And yet generations after generations have made that choice and then have fought for it. And I'd like to believe that enough Americans, whether they're here because they were born here or they choose to come here and are choosing to be an American, believe in that opportunity and therefore want to make it better tomorrow and the day after and the day after that.
0: That's Lindsay Chervinsky, Executive Director of the George Washington Presidential Library. We've also been speaking with John Meacham, Distinguished Visiting Professor at Vanderbilt University. I think, you know, Scott, I think we want to say to both of you, Lindsay, on with your thought in mind, happy 4th of July, happy 250th. Let's celebrate what has gone well and what can be made better.
22: Yeah.
4: Thank you.
20: Thank you. Happy 4th to you.
22: You're listening to Hear It Now.
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4: It's Here and Now. On this weekend when we celebrate freedom, we want to share a conversation on censorship. It is a topic that artist and activist Ai Weiwei knows well. His 2009 work called Remembering paid tribute to the thousands of children who died in the Sichuan, China earthquake the previous year, and it put him in direct conflict with the Chinese government. This past March, Ai Weiwei published an extended essay called On Censorship, and he sat down with me at NPR's bureau in New York for a conversation. Ai Weiwei, thank you for joining us.
5: Thank you.
4: In your new book, you write about censorship and surveillance. Let's first talk about the impact on you in China and outside China, and then we can talk about what you're seeing in the U.S. and what you're seeing in the West. In 2008, you know, I was based in Shanghai, and I remember the deadly earthquake, you know, the Wenchuan earthquake in Sichuan province, where my dad was born. And you went there to document the schools that collapsed and the children who died in those schools. What happened to you?
5: Well, censorship in China is very sophisticated thing. Chen Maomao always thinks that is the most important tool to control the public opinion. So by 2008, China is always quickly transformed this kind of natural disaster or non-natural disaster into some kind of patriotic propaganda about the party, how party responded, how
4: heroic they were, right?
5: Yeah. So that time I was active on internet. I said, hey, let's find out what is the cause of those deaths rather than just glamorize how party rescued those people. Of course, that kind of voice in China is never popular because the official narrative is very strong, television, every newspaper. So I'm a singular voice questioning what is the cause of this kind of disaster.
4: And you were looking into the buildings, right? There was criticism that the buildings are very poorly made.
5: Yes, school building built by state should not collapse. Even the building next to it, apartment, is not collapsing. Mm. Hospital is not collapsing. That means those school buildings are built under corruption. So that means if you have $5,000 for the next one gets the job, they give to another one, only have $3,000 left. Then the one give to the bottom maybe only have $1,000 left.
4: Oh, right. So the people at the top are taking the money and then just using cheap materials to...
5: It's not really properly built. We call it doufu zha gongcheng. That means... If you shake it, it definitely will collapse.
4: Made of tofu.
5: Made of tofu.
4: Were you stopped when you were trying to film?
5: First, I promised online, I said I will do a research. People said, how? And when you stop? I said, till the last student's been found. We organized this called a citizen's investigation. We go through all the villages and check name by name. And we found 5,219 students, their name, their birthday, their parents. And I post every day the name we found online till they shut off my blog.
4: They shut down the site?
5: Yeah, because my blog was getting very popular because everybody's watching to see how can this crazy individual find all those names one by one. And the states never reveal one name.
4: I want to ask how effective you think this censorship is, right? Your site was removed, information on the earthquake. I remember in 2009, I was in our bureau in Shanghai, and we had

0: Very smart college student from China, from Shanghai, in our bureau. And, we were talking about the Tiananmen killings of 1989, June of 1989. And she popped up and she said, "What are you talking about? This is only 20 years after the incident." And she said, "I have no idea what you're talking about. It was erased." When you think about censorship, things when the government attempts, perhaps succeeds in erasing things from the public memory, what does it do for society?
1: Any information being covered is in favor of whoever governs. What they are afraid is, did they do the right job, or is their control legitimate? So they have to cover up all the information. That means almost any information being published has been twisted or covered or fixed into their favor.
0: Yeah. You write in your book about what you describe as a different kind of censorship in the West. In 2023, during the war between Israel and Hamas in Gaza, one of your exhibitions in Europe was canceled after you tweeted, quote, "The sense of guilt around the persecution of the Jewish people has been transferred to offset the Arab world," end quote. And you went on to comment about Israel's influence and the Jewish community's influence in American media and finance and culture. Tell me about the cancellation of your exhibit that followed.
1: That one caused a devastating response. I've been named as an anti-Semitist.
0: Oh, and anti-Semitic.
1: They call me a terrorist. I was really wondering what's really going on. Then, of course, that caused five of my shows being shut down. One in England, one in French, one in Germany, two in United States.
0: Five shows.
1: In four different nations, five
0: shows. My
1: goodness.
0: Who was calling you a terrorist? Where was that coming from?
1: It's just online. But cultural institutions responded so quickly. Of course, when censorship happens, certainly there's no reason. They cannot really explain it. Only reason is people are scared.
0: Can I ask about these cultural institutions that are supporting the arts, right? They're supporting open inquiry, individual expression. The fact that they canceled your exhibits, what does that say about what they were afraid of? Were they afraid of their money, their funding? Was there pressure from social media? What were they afraid of?
1: Good question. I think the buyer who normally buy art and they're supporting art institutions. So for them, it hurt their business.
0: I see. They say, oh, that's controversial. Mm-hmm. Then the fear is their business model. That is,
1: of course.
0: Perhaps people who come to the exhibit with money, they might not come. Does that surprise you that, you've lived in many European countries, you've lived in New York for many, many years. This kind of censorship in the West, does that surprise you?
1: I'm irritated, but not really surprised, because I grew up in this. I have no fantasy about East or West or communist or so-called capitalist free economy type person. I think censorship exists in every power. And if they allow you to speak, that means your message and your information is almost irrelevant.
0: Hmm.
1: Only when you say something which they care about, definitely they will not let you speak. If you really have original thinking, you're in danger. We can see what happened in universities, Harvard, in Columbia, in many, many universities.
0: During and after the student protests about the war in Gaza.
1: You really think, oh my God, this is only happening in third world nation, right? I mean, how could the U.S. government interfere? Oh yes, they do. They do in the past, they do now, and they will do in the future.
0: You also write about surveillance and the power of surveillance. Can you talk about that?
1: The policy for surveillance, there's a guideline. First, they avoid facing you eye to eye. So you cannot identify them. But my tactic is I directly take photos. I would record it. Then later study oh, I found that guy on Great Wall, and I found that guy in the park.
0: There you are again.
1: So you can easily identify. But this is old time, old fashioned. Today, we can follow our phone. They know exactly where you are.
0: Facial recognition.
1: And also they know who you talk to, what you buy, you know, what your eating habit or your sleeping habit, and what are you checking on the phone.
0: How should Americans, we're sitting here in New York, think about the surveillance that we are under and the effect of it?
1: I think, especially with the current administration, they are ignoring the so-called human rights or civil liberty. So I think Americans no longer can say we protect individualism, we protect personal privacy. Forget about human rights. You know, who's going to talk about human rights? Human rights become a dirty word. So that's why I think Americans are totally giving up in protect humanity and human rights, which is very sad because that is a foundation for so-called democratic society.
0: Ai Weiwei, his new book is on censorship. Thank you very much for joining us.
1: Thank you.
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Live from NPR News in Boston, I'm Steve Brown. Iran is preparing for the days-long funeral of the late Supreme Leader Ayatollah Ali Khamenei. Banners across Tehran urged the public to rise up in support of the Islamic Republic after the devastating war that killed the 86-year-old cleric. The country's theocracy hopes to see millions flood the streets of the capital beginning tomorrow in scenes reminiscent of the burial of the late Supreme Leader Ayatollah Khomeini back in 1989. NATO's top commander says European allies have mostly filled gaps left by the U.S., reducing its military contributions to the organization's crisis plans. For weeks, U.S. General Alex Grinkiewicz has been urging Europe to provide more equipment after the U.S. announced on June 3rd it would cut assets like an aircraft carrier and fighter jets. He also considered backup plans in case of an attack. The NATO force model outlines available military assets from member nations. Interpol has identified a 39-year-old Ukrainian woman as the main suspect in a Monaco bombing that reportedly targeted a Ukrainian tycoon linked to Russia. Anastasia Berevozka remains at large with a red notice issued for her arrest. You're listening to Here and Now.

0: 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This is Jim O'Hara on WVIK, your Quad Cities NPR station. You're listening to Here and Now. And coming up later today on Point, an accent doesn't just tell someone where you're from, but also who you are, your cultural background, your race, age, and class. How the way we talk matters more than we think. Today at 2 on Point. WVIK weather for today: sunshine. There's a 50% chance of showers and a high near 89. The very hot weather seems to have moved to the south. Overnight, partly cloudy, chance of showers, low 72. Tomorrow, 4th of July, 60% chance of showers and thunderstorms and a high near 88. It's Here and Now on WVIK.
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2: It's Here and Now. We usually associate the Founding Fathers with tea. But as WBUR's Andrea Shea reports, many of them brewed their own beer while fomenting revolution.
3: History buffs flock to downtown Boston so they can time travel back to the birth of the United States, at Paul Revere's house, Old North Church, and the Green Dragon Tavern. For Gary Gogger of San Diego, visiting the legendary haunt feels
4: kind of like going into Disneyland for the first time.
3: Gogger is active in the Sons of the American Revolution, an organization for people with direct lineage to freedom fighters. The original Green Dragon was destroyed in the 1800s, but Gogger says this rebuilt shrine to rebellion is still hallowed ground.
4: I have images of a room full of boisterous people raising pewter goblets full of beer and getting some of those brash ideas off of the grog, you know.
5: Sorry, so I know that you are.
6: Debating all the ideas of the Enlightenment, the ideas of what is freedom, what is democracy, what is the role of the government.
3: Malcolm Purinton teaches courses on American history and beer at Northeastern University.
6: People just start rising up in arms, and they would plan this over beers at local taverns like the Green Dragon.
3: Sitting at the bar, Purinton takes in the antique guns, tri-corner hat, and maps of early Boston on the tavern's brick walls. Paul Revere and Dr. Joseph Warren secretly organized revolt at the Green Dragon, so it's known as the headquarters of the revolution.
6: This is where the Loyal Nine, the precursors to the Sons of Liberty, first met after the Stamp Act, when we start seeing that taxation without representation starting to happen.
3: It is also where the Sons of Liberty orchestrated the Boston Tea Party in 1773. Throughout the colonial era, Purinton says taverns and beer were ubiquitous.
6: Everyone was making beer in their homes.
3: They also drank imported beer, wine, and rum until the Patriots boycotted British imports.
6: Samuel Adams met here at the Green Dragon. And he even advocated, like, we need to stop bringing in any imported beer, any imported wine, and start really focusing on our own October beer, our strong beer, because that's something that we're making ourselves, with our local barley being produced by John and Abigail Adams.
3: According to Purinton, beer helped ferment a new American identity across the colonies. He says the governor of Virginia made a statement by serving his homebrew to guests.
6: Patrick Henry, we're talking, you know, give me liberty or give me death. He saw that this is good enough. This is our local Virginian beer.
3: George Washington also brewed. When he took over the Continental Army in 1775, the general issued a command.
6: Washington made sure that every soldier would have a ration of at least 2 pints of spruce beer per day. Because, I mean, it was nutritious. It was part of, you know, some of that liquid courage if you're on the battlefield.
3: Feeling inspired, Purinton orders a pint of an appropriate beer.
6: Go with the Sam Adams.
7: All right. Boston
8: bread, right? Yeah.
3: As he takes a sip, Purinton imagines how beer influenced the Founding Fathers when they drafted the Declaration of Independence. This 4th of July, he hopes Americans remember the patriots who came together 250 years ago and raise their pewter beer pots in a new country. For NPR News, I'm Andrea Shea.
7: Adam Wiener, lead singer of Low Cut Connie, says in a time of division, the world more than ever needs artists.
8: These are times in which artists need to try to lead the way and lead the cultural conversation.
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13: I'm Robin Young in Boston. It's Here and Now.
14: Still time to get tickets for the 10 o'clock tour. If you ain't got tickets, go get them. If you have tickets, you give me what?
13: You'd better do what he says. He's one of the famed Boston Freedom Trail reenactors. Men dressed in tricorner hats and breeches, women in straw hats and petticoats, who've all been sweating buckets this week, getting huge crowds ready to walk their guided tours along Boston's Freedom Trail, a 2.5-mile-long red brick path through 16 historic sites. The people packing in to buy tickets, families and fans of history set to celebrate the 4th in this cradle of liberty that rocked the American Revolution. The reenactors all have different styles. Children stare at them in awe. I approach this one with fear.
15: Excuse me, sir.
14: What?
15: Oh, do you mind if we ask who you portray?
14: I'm Nathaniel Ellis. My friends call me Nate. I was a sailor in the Battle of Falmouth, 1779. One of a few naval battles we as a Continental Navy actually won. But in this case, we emerged victorious, so I get to wander around here and tell stories all day.
15: Thank you for doing so.
14: That's grand indeed, grand indeed. If you'd like to know, my real name is Christopher Schultz.
15: Thank you.
14: I'm a storyteller and an actor in the city of Boston.
15: I think people are frightened of you, which
14: Good.
15: Is what you want, right?
14: That's the whole point. I'm grumpy.
16: Well, hear ye, if you are here for the 10 o'clock Freedom Trail tour, it is time for us to depart, so let's head into the shade here. Everyone here for the...
13: A little less intimidating and a couple feet shorter is this fellow.
15: Your name?
17: I'm Jeremiah Poop, your friendly local Boston colonial tour guide at your service.
13: It's okay. Poop with an E.
17: With an E. E is silent. It's an old English name, very, very rare, but most people with that name have changed it to Pope.
13: You're speaking to me in present day, right?
17: Yeah.
13: Because I understand that when you're on the tours, you try to stay in character and in that time.
17: Well, most guys do, but I can't act my way out of a cardboard box. I just play myself, really. I'm just generic colonial guy here.
16: Well, welcome. I'm going to be your guide today. My name is Jeremiah Poop. Has anybody here ever walked the Freedom Trail before? A few of you. When were you? With me?
18: Yeah.
16: Being serious, yes.
18: Yes, like 8 years ago.
16: Oh,
18: so I reached out to you on Instagram and said, yes, and I brought my family back.
16: Oh, well, thank you. Yeah. Good to see you again. Wow, well, it hasn't changed much in the last 8 years. You know, Paul Revere is still dead, so it's true. But we're going to be walking the Freedom Trail, and everyone always asks...
13: I have to ask you, did you request Mr. Poop?
18: I sure did. I've been following him on Instagram.
13: Where are you from?
18: Cincinnati.
13: Jeremiah Poop has become something of a social media influencer, a self-taught historian who really knows his stuff. We start on the common, a sprawling green park where Puritans once raised cattle, but Jeremiah points out a playground.
16: That was not a playground in those times. That was the site of a gallows, and that was where we would kill witches and pirates and Catholics and things like that. But usually we didn't kill you. Usually we had the whipping post or the scarlet ladder. Oh, yes. Or we had a thing called the stocks and pillories. You've seen that where your head and arms go through. And let me tell you, if you're caught falling asleep in church on Sunday, you could be thrown in the stocks. And everyone would come down and throw rotten eggs at you. People throw, you know, horse and cow manure at you. And so you can see the Puritans were not very nice people. And we're not going to talk about them anymore today because I don't like them. So what we'll do instead, well, I'm Catholic, they would have killed me. So instead we'll focus on the American Revolution. And yes,
17: I've been here 23 years now, and I've never loved any job more in my life. It's just a joy. It never gets boring because you're always meeting people from all over the world and learning new things. I never stop learning.
16: Look atop yonder hill. Behold, 'tis the Massachusetts State House.
13: Past the State House, we come to the Old Granary Burying Ground, established in 1660, resting place for Paul Revere, Ben Franklin's parents. Did you know they had 16 or so kids and sold Ben into indentured servitude in Philly when he was just 11? But we also learn graves were often very shallow and unmarked, and it's rare, but the past has come back to haunt.
16: To this day, if we get periods of very heavy, sustained rain, sometimes you get things coming up through the soil. I was doing a tour for a prep school. One of the boys, he pulls a human skull out of the mud. And then the kid says, it'd be really funny to chase me around the graveyard with it. So his friend apparently put it on YouTube.
13: Okay, gross. But this mom is traveling with her preteen son.
19: This is the way history should be taught. It's much more interesting than what is in school.
15: What's your name?
19: Della Martin.
15: And where are you from?
19: Cary, North Carolina.
13: Jeremiah also points to a bar across the street and then Samuel Adams' grave at the granary, the only place where you can get a cold Sam Adams across from a cold Sam Adams. Padumpum. But he's serious about the history. Here's why John Hancock's grave is as big as his signature on the Declaration of Independence.
16: Let's think what the Declaration was. It's a letter from our Congress to the King telling him we're leaving the British Empire. Here's all the reasons why. It's basically the most famous breakup letter in history. I mean, Taylor Swift couldn't have written it better. But by signing it, they were committing an act of treason punishable by death. And according to legend, he said, let me sign it extra large so His Majesty can read it without his spectacles on. He's thumbing his nose at the King. Today, maybe somebody's even said to you when they've asked you to sign your name to something, put your John Hancock on that. Well, that's where that comes from.
17: One person who I think is a remarkable person in there is Samuel Sewall, who's one of the judges at the Salem witch trial. Also wrote the first anti-slavery book ever published in North America, The Selling of Joseph. And in 1703, Samuel Sewall officiated at the wedding of an African man, Thomas Baduna, to a white woman, Lydia Craft. The Massachusetts General Court passed a law right after that banning interracial marriage, and yet he continued to do so to make a statement.
13: Well, of course, Paul Revere is also buried here. He shows up in a lot of stops before you even get to his home. He was a smithy, an industrialist. He spied on the British, may have discovered dental forensics.
16: It's kind of like CSI Colonial Boston, if you will. Basically, we'll always know him best for his midnight ride because he found out that British General Thomas Gage was sending troops out to conquer, to seize and destroy a massive stockpile of weapons and ammunition. And who can tell me what he yelled as he rode? Anybody know? The British are coming. And yet it turns out he never would have said the British are coming. Can anyone tell me why he would not have said the British are coming? What do you think? Yes, the redcoats are the regulars. That's right. Huzzah! 1, 2, 3.
20: Huzzah!
16: That's right. Because this was a British colony, so ergo and vis-a-vis, everyone who lived here was what? Was British.
15: Excuse me, did that guy just yell at you from a car?
16: Yes, he did, yeah. Is he like, Jeremiah, you know?
15: I just...
16: You can tell already that this is the site of the Boston Massacre.
13: That's because a bronze medallion in the sidewalk marks the spot next to the old State House, where in 1770, a handful of occupying British troops were taunted by a group of teens. One of the boys was struck. Hundreds of patriots gathered and began throwing things at the eight or so troops, things like dead animals. Then they hurled the greatest insult. Now remember, the Puritans thought lobsters were filthy and disgusting.
20: The crowd began making fun of the soldiers. They called them bloody bags and lobsters. And soon the whole crowd, over 200 strong, and led by Crispus Attucks, who, by the way, had escaped from enslavement several years earlier, he leads the group in a chant. Some people believe they chanted this. Lobster bags, go home. Lobster bags, go home. On the count of three. One, two, three. Lobster bags, go home. Lobster bags, go home. Yeah, that would have scared them.
13: But of course, it didn't. The British soldiers began firing. Five patriots would be killed, the first to die, their leader, the black and indigenous dock worker, Crispus Attucks. Crispus Attucks, a man of African and indigenous descent.
17: Yeah. Someone opined on my tour once that in a way you could say he's the father of the country. Well, I think the poet John Boyle O'Reilly said it best. He said Crispus Attucks was the first to defy and the first to die. And I think that's so beautifully put. And the fact that he is both African American and Native American, too, these two groups that had been treated so horribly. And here he is dying for freedom that he wasn't even, you know, in on. I'm having more and more people come up to me asking me, not merely about Crispus Attucks, but people like Phyllis Wheatley, the African American poet, and perhaps the first woman of color in America to ever have her writings published. Society was just actively hindering them, and yet they still achieved great, great things, you know?
20: Thank you all so much for coming today, and happy 4th of July to all of you who celebrate. So thank you. You're awesome. Thank you.
13: Well, as we leave our new best friend, Freedom Trail guide Jeremiah Poop, the E is silent, I asked him to reflect on 200 years ago and now.
17: But, you know, in some respects, nothing changes, because in 1776, it was almost 50-50 between loyalists and patriots. Lifelong friends and family who weren't even on speaking terms anymore, depending on where they stood on this conflict and on whether or not to be loyal to the crown or not. We've never been monolithic in our opinions in America, and perhaps that's, a strength for us, you know, in many respects.
13: Boston Freedom Trail reenactor Jeremiah Poop, the E is silent. It's here and now.
0: The time is 10 before 1 o'clock on WVIK, Quad Cities NPR. Baseball this afternoon, the Cubs host the Cardinals. Tonight, the White Sox play in Cleveland. The River Bandits are at home against Cedar Rapids. And after that game, red, white, and boom fireworks. And yes, we are heading into the holiday weekend full of big booms and heavy, humid heat. Just a reminder to take care of your four-legged friends as well as yourself today. Sunshine, chance of showers, 50% today, high of 89. Overnight, partly cloudy, chance of showers, low 72. On Saturday, the 4th of July, 60% chance of showers and thunderstorms, high 88. Rain is possible on Saturday night and Sunday, partly sunny, 30% chance of a shower, high of 86. Here and now on WVIK, Quad Cities, NPR.
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2: It's here and now. America has been a sovereign nation for 250 years. And let's remember, the colonies fought against Great Britain, which at the time had the world's best navy. Well, one American inventor had a brilliant idea for how to outmaneuver the British. Here's Alan Yu of WHYY's The Pulse.
21: David Bushnell may not be a household name, but he's a hometown hero in Connecticut, in a town now called Westbrook. Bushnell came from a farming family, but went to study at Yale shortly after the British occupied Boston in the 1770s.
22: And arriving at Yale, he had a pretty crazy idea, which was that you could blow stuff up underwater.
21: Elizabeth Kayser is the executive director of the Connecticut River Museum. She says Bushnell's idea was to build a vessel that could get close to British warships by traveling underwater and attach a mine that would explode after a specific time.
22: everyone else thought that would be impossible, but he was really committed to the idea.
21: It took years to figure out how this would work. For starters, how would the vessel sink at the right time and then come back up?
22: The idea that you would use bilge water as a way to decrease or increase your height within the water so that you could have buoyancy was totally new. No one had ever done that before. Submarines still use technology like that today.
21: Bushnell came up with a ship that a soldier later called the Turtle. It looked like a giant coconut with a hatch on top and two propellers cranked by hand to move through the water. That was another new idea no one had tried before.
22: The submarine vessel that he created was just big enough for one person to stand in. And when it was all closed up, you had only about 30 minutes of air.
21: The plan was for the Turtle to approach an enemy ship underwater and attach a case of gunpowder to the hull with a drill. The drill would fasten the explosives and start a clockwork mechanism. Once the Turtle had safely escaped, the explosives would go off. After a few tests in the Connecticut River, it was time for the Turtle's first real mission in September 1776, blow up a British warship in New York Harbor. Bushnell's brother was supposed to be the pilot, but he got sick, so they trained a volunteer. They waited until the cover of night to launch, according to retired Navy engineer and diver Roy Manston.
4: It was surprising to everyone, I think, is that it actually was able to perform its function as a submarine.
21: But the new volunteer pilot struggled to attach the mine to the British ship with the 30 minutes of air he had.
4: He just kept making attempts to connect to the underside of the hull and was not successful, and just had to make his escape when he could tell that he was running out of air. And then it was beginning to be morning, and so he had to try to escape and go back to Manhattan, where they made two more attempts over the next couple of weeks.
21: In the end, the Turtle never did blow up a British ship, and no one knows what happened to it. But the idea of what Bushnell tried to do stuck around. George Washington called it, quote, an effort of genius, end quote, in a letter to Thomas Jefferson. Manston says everything Bushnell invented for the Turtle worked. It was just too much effort for the pilot to move the submarine through the water manually with pumps and pedals, while also attaching the explosive. Manston knows this because he has seen and heard firsthand how tiring it can be to operate the Turtle. That's the sound of someone driving a working replica of the Turtle. It's from 2008, when Manston and his colleagues in the Navy tested a replica of the Turtle in the Mystic River in Connecticut. A trained Navy diver took the submarine underwater.
4: We were able to pretty well prove that the concept of this little wooden submarine propelled by one person could have done its job. It's just that the technologies just were not ready for this idea. Bushnell's idea was just 100 years ahead of its time.
21: Elizabeth Kayser from the Connecticut River Museum says the Turtle became an inspiration to future inventors.
22: The Turtle has left a pretty lasting legacy. Connecticut is still a state where submarines are produced. Groton, Connecticut is called the submarine capital of the world. And so this sort of idea by really a local kid who had a completely audacious thought that he could blow stuff up underwater changed the face of warfare.
21: To this day, historians credit the Turtle as the world's first combat submarine. Kayser says the story of the Turtle is not well known, but is a lasting example of American ingenuity as old as the country itself. For Here and Now, I'm Alan Yu.
2: 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I'm Scott Tong in Washington, D.C.
13: I'm Robin Young in Boston. From all of us, have a happy 4th, yeah. Celebration of the 250th We're a work in progress, right, Scott? And we will be back here on Monday with more. Here Now.
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13: I'm Robin Young. 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
2: And I'm Scott Tong. This is Here and Now. Coming up, a check on the 250th year celebration in the nation's capital. How does this year compare to the bicentennial in 1976, we'll ask.
13: We do know in Boston in 1976, a young black lawyer named Ted Landsmark was attacked by a racist wielding an American flag. His thoughts 50 years later?
23: Do you love the flag?
24: Well, I've collected flags since that moment.
23: You're kidding.
24: The flag does not belong to racists. The flag really belongs to all of us.
2: It is a holiday, but the World Cup stops for nothing. The reigning champs Argentina take on everyone's underdog, Cape Verde. And the controversy over those video reviews coming up here and now.
13: The news is first.
25: Live from NPR News in Washington, I'm Louise Schiavone. More than 2,500 people in Venezuela are known dead after twin earthquakes struck around Caracas last week. The search continues for tens of thousands of missing. International Rescue Committee Emergency Response Director Rafael Velasquez Garcia.
26: We are looking right now, sadly, at the figures where more than 2,000 people have died, and there's still more than 38,000 to 40,000 people missing.
25: Beyond search and rescue, he says, it's also critical to address the quality of life that earthquake destruction has left behind for affected Venezuelans.
26: Now we have to reconstruct people's livelihoods. We have to help people help themselves, making sure that they have access. Our people on the ground, our teams on the ground, are telling us that they're considering a vector response. They're worried about water and sanitation, lack of access to clean water.
25: The quakes erupted a week ago Wednesday. The death toll in the latest Russian strikes on Kyiv has climbed to 30 as rescue workers sift through the remains of an apartment building destroyed in that missile strike. NPR's Joanna Kakissis reports from Kyiv that Ukraine is running low on air defense supplies that intercept missiles.
27: Ukraine has already developed interceptors that target Russian drones, but it relies on Western allies to supply anti-ballistic air defense that targets Russian missiles. In his evening video address, Ukrainian President Volodymyr Zelensky said Ukraine wants licenses to produce U.S.-designed Patriot air defense missiles. If NATO still means something to the Allies, he says, Europe must have its own capacity to defend itself from all types of threats, including Russian ballistic missiles. Zelensky says that lives might have been saved in Thursday's attack if Western allies had delivered promised air defense missiles on time. Joanna Kakissis, NPR News, Kyiv.
25: On this 4th of July holiday, swarm drones are increasingly being used alongside fireworks to animate patriotic symbols in the sky. From member station WPLN, Blake Farmer reports a few towns are even experimenting with all-drone shows.
7: This is just a trial run for Clarksville, Tennessee. It's still doing fireworks on July 3rd, but the town that neighbors Fort Campbell, Kentucky, has also added an all-drone show on the 4th. Michael Hunter was an Army drone operator who now works for Clarksville's Parks Department and pitched the drone display.
8: There's less litter. It's more environmentally friendly. Doesn't disturb the wildlife as much. And it's a beautiful way to actually get your family out together and just celebrate as a community.
7: It's also less triggering to local veterans dealing with combat-related PTSD. Towns in Iowa and Illinois have transitioned to drone shows because of cost and convenience. Salt Lake City is doing all drones this year primarily because of heightened fire risk. For NPR News, I'm Blake Farmer in Nashville.
25: A heat dome, high-pressure systems above a region that trap heat and humidity has been smothering parts of the U.S. this weekend. This is NPR.
0: Glad you could join us here today on WVIK, NPR for the Quad Cities. It's Friday afternoon, 4 after 1. I'm Jim O'Hara. Iowans traveling this holiday weekend could see some slightly lower prices at the gas pump. IPR's Isabella Liu reports that the average price in the state is a little over $3.50 a gallon now.
9: Gas prices have declined since they spiked in May, but gas prices in Iowa are still nearly 37% higher than before the war in Iran started in February. Tom Tseng is an assistant professor of energy finance at Texas Christian University. He says the war has caused gas prices to fluctuate more rapidly than normal. And he says these changes are frequently tied to statements from the White House.
10: If we were to graph prices on a particular day when Donald Trump sends something out where it's kind of a, let's call it a threatening statement to Iran, oil prices go up. And then when he has a more conciliatory tone, we see that the market then feels better about supply and they sell it off and we see prices come down.
9: In Iowa, gas prices have dropped by nearly 40 cents since last month. I'm Isabella Liu, IPR News.
0: In sports, it's second round play today at the John Deere Classic at TPC at Deer Run in Silvis. The pros are out there this afternoon, and tomorrow night, concerts on the course with Carrie Underwood and Sunday night Old Dominion entertains. WVIK Quad Cities weather mostly sunny today, chance of showers, and a high near 89. Overnight, partly cloudy, chance of showers, low 72. And for Saturday, 60% chance of showers, high near 88. 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
2: And I'm Scott Tong in Washington, D.C. This is Here and Now. As the country marks 250 years this weekend, there's no question ours is a divided country. And in the last few days, NPR's Frank Langford attended two commemoration events here in Washington and found two very different Americas. And he's on the line, Frank. You went to the Great American State Fair. That's the event on the National Mall sanctioned by the president. What'd you see?
28: Well, it was kind of classic Americana. You know, you had a giant Ferris wheel, there's a rodeo, and then you had these pavilions touting the strengths of all 50 states. One of the things that people really liked at Arizona is that you could do a virtual tour of Antelope Canyon, one of those slot canyons, on your phone. Most people I talked to liked what they saw. It's a guy named John Heimbold, retired engineer. He's 84, lives in Arizona. This is what he had to say.
29: Glad I'm here at a historic time, at least, and get a sense of patriotism, kindness. Don't run into snarky people that are watch all the crap on television.
28: What kind of snarky people do you mean?
29: Well, my brother was one. I told him I wanted to come down and see the reflecting pool and the green grass on the mall, and he's, oh, you know, Trump stuff.
2: Trump's just right. Divided country, divided families sometimes, Frank. Did you see a lot of people there?
28: No, I didn't. I went over 2 days, spent 7 hours, small line one day, none the other. And probably we'll see far more people on the weekend for the fireworks. But one moment I want to share with you is I was on the lawn listening to this jazz band last Saturday evening. We can take a listen. And what was so striking is this is a lawn that's bigger than a football field, and there may be just 15 people sitting and listening.
2: 15.
28: Yeah, it was really amazing. And I sort of thought it was kind of sad because the band was really, really good. There was a lot of engagement in some of the pavilions. There was a faith and family one, which had conservative Christian groups. Overall, the crowd there was mostly white. And like Heimbold, everybody I talked to was a supporter of President Trump and generally happy with the direction of the country.
2: Well, Frank, you think this kind of event might attract a lot of Americans? 50 states, right? 50 maybe food options, funnel cakes. What happened?
28: I think some people feel like Heimbold's brother. They associate the event with President Trump, and they saw it as politicized. I'll give you three examples.
2: Yeah.
28: There was a tent that promoted Trump investment accounts. In one pavilion, there was a Truth Social booth touting the First Amendment. And then on stage, when I was getting ready to leave one day, there was a Republican strategist hosting a podcast.
2: Okay, so right seems rather ideological. That is the officially sanctioned shindig in D.C. Frank, what was the alternative 250th celebration you went to?
28: I feel like it was in a different country. It was in a public square, mostly liberals, people of color. People were signing this giant declaration of interdependence. It included goals for the next 250 years. One was promising that all people would be treated with dignity and respect. I met this woman named Wanda Moore. She's 60, from the Bronx, a homemaker. She's very unhappy with the direction of the country under President Trump. So unhappy, she says she's not even going to celebrate Independence Day tomorrow the way she normally does with his big family cookout in a park in the Bronx.
1: So how will you spend
4: you
1: the 4th?
4: Alone, watching TV. Cuddle up with my dog.
1: And what do you think you'll watch on TV?
4: The Honeymooners or the Odd Couple.
2: Thank you, Wanda. Okay, speaking of people of a certain vintage, including me, Frank, you asked people who were around in 1976 how they compare today to the bicentennial. I gather you yourself have some recollections.
28: I do. I grew up just outside of Philadelphia, and I remember it well as a lot of excitement, very patriotic, and a lot of sense of unity. Now, there were economic problems then as now, and particularly high inflation. But the country was also coming out of the Vietnam War, Watergate, and there was a sense politically that as a nation, we were moving forward.
2: For the people you spoke to the last few days, Frank, how do they compare then and now?
28: They see 76 as not really politicized. I went to visit a reporter. His name's Gene Meyer. He actually covered the bicentennial for the Washington Post. And back in 72, he broke this story, Scott, that the Nixon administration wanted to use the bicentennial for its own political purposes. Here's what Meyer said.
15: Well, they had hoped to extend the bicentennial to the end of his second term, and he was going to be the bicentennial president. Of course, he had to resign, humiliated.
28: Now, Meyer's stories, they created outrage. Congress dissolved Nixon's bicentennial commission, and we ended up with something a lot more decentralized and grassroots. Meyer says that the 250th under President Trump is much more personalized and politicized than Nixon probably would have even imagined.
2: Wow. Lots of good stuff in reporting, Frank. And we will see, as you say, how the weekend plays out in hot and steamy Washington, D.C. NPR's Frank Langford, thanks so much.
28: Happy to do it, Scott.
2: All right, let's go to New York City, where millions of people will be celebrating the 4th in that sweltering heat. Steve Kastenbaum reports.
16: The hot weather is putting the power grid to the test across the Northeast as air conditioning is turned up. Here in New York, the utility company is looking at the potential for voltage reductions as it deals with the demand. Mayor Zoran Mamdani triggered the city's heat emergency plan.
17: We are talking about a level of heat that the city has not seen in more than a decade.
16: This past winter's extreme cold led to the deaths of several people living on the streets of New York. The mayor said the high heat and humidity can pose an even greater threat.
17: The city has opened hundreds of cooling centers across the five boroughs. We have also launched a fleet of more than a dozen cool vans where New Yorkers can access medical care and resources.
16: This heat wave hits New York at a time when huge crowds will fill the city for a variety of events.
17: The first is a series of water and air celebrations in honor of our nation's 250th anniversary.
16: That includes 2 days of tall ships and naval vessels sailing up and down the East and Hudson Rivers. Then there's the annual Macy's 4th of July fireworks, which is celebrating its 50th anniversary. Will Koss is executive producer.
3: We have the most ambitious show that we've ever set out to achieve, and we look forward to delivering it on the 4th.
16: Millions of people are expected to pack the waterfronts in New York and New Jersey to watch the fireworks, and that presents its own set of challenges in a heat wave. Mayor Mamdani said the concerns will continue well after the last bursts of color fade from the sky.
17: To cap off the weekend, the Brazil versus Norway FIFA World Cup match will take place on the afternoon of Sunday, July 5th.
16: While temperatures may be in the triple digits, the concrete surfaces and glass skyscrapers of New York cause what's known as the heat island effect, trapping and amplifying heat long after the sun goes down. People are being reminded to hydrate often and stay indoors as much as possible. For NPR News, I'm Steve Kastenbaum in New York.
13: OpenAI is the company founded as a nonprofit by Sam Altman and Elon Musk back in 2015 to keep the just-birthing AI safe for humanity. It's now a hybrid, non- and for-profit, the company behind ChatGPT, and it's proposed giving the U.S. government a 5% stake in OpenAI, a company which is valued at $852 billion. The plan includes handing out a small piece of the pie through dividend payments, something AI CEO Sam Altman says will allow the public to share in AI's financial wins. He wants other companies, Anthropic, Google, to join him. This was first reported by the Financial Times. Let's take a quick look with Robin Farzad, host of Full Disclosure. Robin, you know, we know citizens, politicians have been angry about data centers being constructed that drain town resources, AI, you know, gobbling up jobs, cybersecurity, deepfakes. Is this an olive branch?
5: I think it's a little bit of payola. It's trying to recast the narrative that it's not just this voracious industrial revolution that is taking your kids' jobs, hiking up your power bills, using the water downstream. But you can partake in this revolution, consistent with the transactionalism of this administration. And whether they do it on the tail end with crisis communications and trying to answer every allegation and every state attorney's general investigation, or doing it on the front end with an attempted kind of dividend, like you guys can be owners in this revolution as well. Yeah. I think that that is the motif that he's opting for.
13: You can participate in companies gobbling up your kids' jobs. You know, but the government is being offered this. This stake in OpenAI, and then is trusted to give that back to taxpayers? How would it work?
5: You know, there are whispers that it would resemble the Alaska fossil fuel rebate that so much is being extracted there. You see it with other economies like Norway and others, that there are windfall funds that you get from something that, and you redistribute. You might put in specific savings accounts for kids like Trump accounts and others. I think that they realize, Sam Altman realizes, that this administration is particularly amenable to these kinds of overtures. You saw that it took a golden share of U.S. Steel with the Japanese buying it. You saw that the government came in and backstopped Intel, right? It's capitalism with a fat asterisk. So this big, scary, amorphous national security, environmental power, job, socioeconomic industrial revolution thing, well, we can kind of get our arms around it and assuage your guilt and your concern by giving you some money back. I just don't know how in practice it would be implemented.
13: Well, but just stay with Alaska for a second, because the Alaska Permanent Fund, which is a sovereign fund, it invests the state's oil wealth into stocks and pays dividends to, you know, the government and residents. It does seem to be working. I mean, you know, why wouldn't this do that?
5: How are you going to do it? This company right now is not immediately profitable. There's going to be a price war. There's going to be an enormous IPO with an embarrassment of riches, right? You're seeing trillion-dollar companies left and right. You're going to see the narrative of AI eating jobs continue. So how would that work? Would it put it in the government AI rebate accounts? I mean, you need congressional approval for something like this. After all, the Intel move was done with the CHIPS Act. I don't think that anything can be done by fiat alone with the White House. And the other players out there are saying, I mean, you have covered quite a bit over the last month how the Democratic Socialists are ascendant. And they don't want to see this. They don't, I mean, they want to come in and they want to regulate this industry. They want to tax it.
13: That's the question.
5: They want to put guardrails around it.
13: If a government is incentivized to have AI companies that they have a stake in do well and make a profit, they might be less likely to do that kind of regulation.
5: But it doesn't, I don't think it forestalls the popular backlash to it right now, because this is something that's united the left wing and the right wing of both parties quite a bit. Like, this is scary. It's out there. There's There are national security issues. Like, what if these guys unleash something that takes on the power grid? It's scary. It's big. It's amorphous. It's unprecedented. And people can draw comparisons to the trains and industrial revolution and the internet revolution. And it's so much crazier than all of that. And so this is the government attempting to get ahead of it and attempting to have a PR and a transaction win.
13: Let's see. Robin Farzad, host of Full Disclosure. By the way, Robin, our friend, I hope you have a lovely 4th of July weekend. Thank you.
5: Likewise. You guys are the best.
13: Thank you. And you guys out there are the best. Thank you so much for choosing us on this holiday, the day before the 4th. We got much more ahead here and now.
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1: It's here and now, the day before the 4th and the 250th birthday of America. 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
1: Just a few of the answers from the more than 1,000 people interviewed by filmmaker David McCourt for his new documentary on PBS, Amerigo, The Search for the American Dream. David starts the film with his own family's house in Watertown, Massachusetts. His grandfather was able to buy it after he arrived from Ireland in 1910 with little more than a dream. He worked as a streetcar driver and then a janitor. But is that American dream? Work hard, buy a house. Is that dead? David McCourt is here with what he heard. Welcome.
8: Thank you, Robin, for having me.
1: 1,000 voices. Apalachicola, Florida to Dodge City, Kansas, Ely, Nevada. We just heard the white picket fence montage you put together. But people also said profound things like the American dream was to go out and not get shot. This is presumably a rough neighborhood. To know that your kids do better than you have. There were many who felt they were living that American dream. Here's Daniela, a student in California.
9: When you say the American dream, I think of immediately my dad and him coming to the U.S. from Lebanon from the Civil War and how he came with nothing and he worked so hard for many years to make it in the U.S. And I feel like America is the only place where you can really do that.
1: And she went on to talk about how she and her two sisters, all three of them were college educated. I mean, that's the American dream. But for so many more, it was unreachable. You insert charts and graphs along the way. People you spoke to, a huge number, felt they could not afford the American dream that their parents had. Can you rattle off some of those truly astonishing statistics?
8: Yeah, absolutely. From World War II to the 1970s, the average house in America was 3.3 times the mean income. Today, it's closer to 8 times. But if you're a janitor, it's closer to 16 times. A third of Americans, if they had an unexpected bill, would have to sell something or borrow the money to pay. And mental health, when you and I were growing up, maybe 5% of people felt somewhere between uncomfortable to on the extreme suicidal. Maybe in some neighborhoods it was 8 or 9%. Today, anywhere from a third to 50% are feeling real mental stress.
1: Well, there's also a huge inequity. Corporate profits have doubled. Wages are down by 6%. Let's listen to Jessica in New Mexico.
10: It used to be much more affordable to be able to even think about owning your own home. And now people can barely even afford to live alone, let alone afford a mortgage. That has been really detrimental to people building families.
1: And as you just said, perhaps mental health.
8: Yeah, absolutely. You know, way back in the Industrial Revolution, there was always this battle between capital and labor. But after World War II, the labor movements were strong. There was social reforms, and there was great growth in the country. Businesses cared about customers, communities, employees, and shareholders. But then in the early 70s, globalization came, the decline of the unions came, the financial markets wanted short-term gains, and they were willing to pay huge sums of money to a CEO. But they sort of forgot about the employees, the community, and the customers.
1: Well, you speak to people who are experts in many of the different fields you've just touched on, and someone tells you what we've known. Walmart and Amazon employees are the largest group of Americans that use government benefits like food stamps. There's something wrong with that equation.
8: If corporate profits have doubled and labor has decreased by 6%, where did that extra profit come from? It has to come from either lower taxes. Corporate taxes used to be 52%, and now they're 21%. Less money to employees is another place. Higher prices to customers is another place. Giving less to the community is another place. All those things contribute to corporations doing well. And it's okay. It's great. I'm a capitalist. But we can't make money at the expense of everyone else.
1: And you also have people from Gallup tell you that one of the things that can preserve the American dream is a sense of community. And you spent time in Carbondale, Pennsylvania, a town that had been dying. When kids graduated high school, they left the next day. But many are now moving back because they want to feel that sense of community. They want to be a part of it. Let's listen.
11: Community is the backbone

0: of achieving the American dream.
1: I think that the people here put a lot of emphasis on togetherness. On Friday, we went to the high school football game, and it felt as if the entire city of Carbondale was at the football game. You just get that sense that community is very, very important here.
2: And talk more about that as a pathway to the American dream.
3: You touched, Robin, on two really good points. We did a study out at USC over 20 years, and it showed that when people pass each other in a community, even just a nod or tip their hat, the community is safer, cleaner, there's less crime, and the cost of capital to starting a business is less. Community is critical. When the chairman of Gallup said that unquestionably people that go to religious services have better outcomes, financial, physical, and mental outcomes, the research wasn't clear on whether that was just because they were a community or whether they were going to religious service. But clearly, being part of a community makes you healthier. My church that I went to as a kid did something else besides service. We also had the AA meetings. My next door neighbor's older brother went to the AA meetings there. We also had our Boy Scout meetings there. We had the Girl Scout meetings there where my sister went. My mother went there and dropped off our winter coats at the end of the season if we had outgrown them for someone else to use. My father used to go there occasionally to play cards. It was a third space. And if businesses are going to be short-term and they're not going to help the local community where their customers and their employees come from, these communities are eventually going to deteriorate. And you're going to see people screaming, I don't want a guarantee of the American dream, but give me a chance. Don't make it so if I want to buy my kid a birthday present, I'm going to miss my rent payment.
2: Well, there's so much despair that we hear and see in your film. There is joy, but I would say that the preponderance is on people who are disappointed. We meet people like Mark in Kansas. He's a former teacher wrestling with stage 4 cancer, but he and his wife say they can't afford his treatments.
4: It will come down to about money and how somebody's life becomes worth saying no to this much, and it's kind of scary. I know it eats up people.
2: And by the way, how is he?
3: I'm glad you asked. He's hanging in there, but the medical bills that he's racking up, he's not going to be able to pay them. But Robin, we can solve these problems. We can solve the housing problem. We can solve the wage problem. We obviously have to get money out of politics because you can't be spending $15 billion on a federal election and $10 billion on the midterms. I mean, that's $25 billion every 4 years. That's crazy. So there's a lot of little problems, but we can solve them all. And we have to be hopeful because without hope, we don't have anything.
2: Well, you end the film on quite a note of hope and faith in artists, you know, in this country to help shape the American dream going forward, people who write music primarily. And you pick the song, The Battle Hymn of the Republic. Now, you acknowledge this is going to rub a lot of people the wrong way. Lyrics by Juliet Ward Howe. It was a Civil War-inspired anthem, anti-slavery. But it can also be heard to many ears as a God is on our side in a war. So you asked other people to also write new lyrics.
3: Exactly. You've got to remember, the lyrics have been changed in this song many times. It was a song for John Brown, who died trying to free the slaves.
2: It's set to the tune, John Brown's Body.
3: Exactly. But I liked it because it was the last recorded words that Martin Luther King Jr. ever said. And that meant something for me because he was a peaceful warrior. We need peaceful warriors right now. Music doesn't ask if you're a Democrat or Republican. It's used as a common thread to unite people. The only thing we're trying to create with this documentary is a conversation about what do we want America to look like for the next 250 years. Now, that's an interesting subject all in itself. We call this our 250th birthday, which could be considered disrespectful to the people that were here for 2,000 or 3,000 years before the Europeans showed up. And that whole genocide is a whole another complicated issue. But this song, what we want to do is start a conversation about connection.
2: Let's listen to a little. Here's Ray Hoff in New Jersey, Rosanna Brown in California, Melanie from Louisiana.
5: His

0: David McCourt, again, your new documentary, Amerigo, you surprise us at the end because we hear a lot of disappointment in what the American dream has become, but people still believe in it. Here's Bobby in New Mexico.
1: Our kids seem to love everybody. They seem to not have the hate in their hearts. They seem to not be jaded. They have a future kind of lens. So to realize what a new American dream is, I think we need to look to our children a lot.
2: Look, if we lose our belief and our hope in America, we're really in trouble. Gallup says 80% of Americans have lost faith in all institutions, and that's dangerous. Despite that, Gallup says the majority of Americans still believe in the American dream. They are hopeful.
0: David McCourt, again, the new documentary, Amerigo, The Search for the American Dream, on PBS stations, streamed through the PBS website. And David's also inviting Americans to share their sense of what the American dream is at the AD250 website. 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
3: Live from NPR News in Boston, I'm Steve Brown. Festivities marking the 250th anniversary of America's Declaration of Independence are ramping up across the United States. President Trump is heading to South Dakota for a speech and fireworks at Mount Rushmore tonight. New York City's Times Square will have a ball drop at midnight to kick off the July 4th holiday. The main celebration comes tomorrow with fireworks, cookouts, and block parties nationwide. But across much of the country, extreme heat is a concern this holiday. Officials are urging people to stay hydrated. A three-armed spacecraft is rushing to the rescue of a NASA telescope that's in danger of crashing back to Earth. The Link spacecraft launched today from the Marshall Islands in the Pacific. The Pegasus rocket blasted off from the belly of a modified airplane, putting the spacecraft on course to reach NASA's Swift Observatory in about a month. Launched back in 2004, Swift is sinking faster than ever because of recent solar storms. The rush is on across Venezuela's north coast to identify loved ones before it's too late. With nearly 2,300 people killed in the deadly earthquakes last week, the country is overwhelmed with bodies that officials are struggling to collect, identify, and preserve. 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
4: Here and Now, every weekday between noon and 2, right here on WVIK, Quad Cities NPR. Weather-wise, today, sunshine, there is a 50-50 chance of showers and a high near 89. Overnight, partly cloudy, slight chance of showers, low 62. For Saturday, 60% chance of showers and thunderstorms, high of 88. Coming up tonight on Fresh Air, an interview with one of the best-known and most popular filmmakers in the world, Steven Spielberg. After making E.T. and Close Encounters of the Third Kind in the 70s and 80s, he returns to the theme of extraterrestrials in his new film, Disclosure Day. Spielberg learned early on that he could use what scared him in his movies. We'll hear how he fell in love with movies, became a filmmaker, and about growing up Jewish in the aftermath of World War II and the Holocaust. Steven Spielberg, tonight at 7 on Fresh Air, right here on WVIK, Quad Cities NPR.
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6: This is Here and Now with an excerpt from the Declaration of Independence from 250 years ago. Here is one accusation against King George III in England. It says he, quote, has endeavored to bring on the inhabitants of our frontiers, the merciless Indian savages, end quote. And that reference to Indigenous Americans has long rankled Levi Rickert. He's publisher and editor of Native News Online, and he's a member of the Prairie Band Potawatomi Nation. Levi, welcome back.
7: Hey, I'm happy to be here.
6: You have said you remember reading those words, merciless Indian savages, in the eighth grade, and it awakened you. How so?
7: Well, I previous to that, my mother had taken us to the library, my siblings and I, and I read all the biographies on the so-called founding fathers, right? And they were my heroes, as most children in suburban America. Well, when I read the phrase "merciless Indian savages" in the eighth grade as part of an assignment, it was like an awakening for me that we were viewed completely different, and I have viewed history completely different ever since.
6: Yeah, and how do you think about how those three words, that phrase in history, has been repeated, amplified, applied?
7: Well, I think it those words actually were used as justification to move westward. Prior to that, some proclamations in 1763, the King of England had decreed that the colonies really were not supposed to go past the westward, past the Appalachian Mountains. So I really think it was Thomas Jefferson's way and the so-called founding fathers' way of justifying what would happen, the killing of Native Americans, and they depicted us as merciless Indian savages.
6: Mm. So I wonder, how are you marking this 4th of July holiday? What are you doing or not doing?
7: I am just relaxing. I'm reading books. I'm reading Regime Change, and I'm finishing up a book on from Deb Haaland, her autobiography. So I'm reading this weekend.
6: Yeah. Okay. Now, your news site carries an interesting conversation with many Indigenous leaders on how they view the 4th, how they view the last 250 years. I just wonder, are there some voices more optimistic, hopeful in tone on this holiday?
7: Well, I think in modern times, as contemporary Native Americans, we realize we have to coexist, and we've known that for a while. So there's been some progress made, maybe since the 1970s, with the rise of the American Indian Movement, really caught the attention of lawmakers, and so Native people have had voices, and with the invention of Indian casinos, where there's millions and billions, actually billions of dollars flowing through. Our politicians see the ability to pull down money from Native Americans through that Indian casino gaming. So there's been a little more favor towards us, but the fact remains we still struggle, and some of our peoples live in third world living conditions. So that's one of the things that Native News is about. It's really trying to improve the lives of Native Americans.
6: Yeah. We've been talking to Native News Online's Levi Rickard. Levi, always good to talk to you. Thanks so much.
7: And thank you.
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1: These are times in which artists need to try to lead the way and lead the cultural conversation.
0: Low Cut Connie's new protest party album, Living in the USA, Saturday and Weekend Edition from NPR News.
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5: I'm Robin Young in Boston. It's Here and Now. And 50 years ago, as Boston prepared to celebrate its storied role in the American Revolution then, there was another one brewing, and Bostonians were fighting again with each other. In 1976, Boston was under court-ordered busing, a judge ruling that Boston had unconstitutionally segregated schools. To integrate them, kids were ordered bused to different neighborhoods. Many residents, but primarily white residents in insulated South Boston, were enraged. School buses filled with frightened black children were attacked with slurs and eggs. It was an ugly time. CBS News captured some of it.
6: Let us go to our neighborhoods where our kids are safe.
7: And like, we was in school that was throwing glass at black people and little kids.
5: In April 1976, an angry crowd was protesting busing on the wide plaza in front of City Hall. A 29-year-old African-American lawyer named Ted Landsmark was also on the plaza, rushing to a meeting. He'd marched in Selma. It never occurred to him his beating would come in Boston. In photos caught by legendary news photographer Stanley Forman, Ted was pushed to the ground, stomped. A young man, his face a mask of hate, lunged at Ted, wielding a flagpole, a huge American flag unfurling from it as a spear. Stanley captured the image. It was called The Soiling of Old Glory. It won Stanley the Pulitzer Prize. It changed Ted Landsmark's life. Many say he helped change Boston.
8: Ted Landsmark.
9: How are you?
8: Oh, so good. Can I give you a hug?
9: Absolutely.
8: So good to see you.
5: Ted Landsmark is now 80, his bearing erect, though he walks with a cane. His beard is flecked with gray. After the attack, he worked to change Boston's segregated job market. He served on the city's planning board, became a professor of public policy and urban affairs at Northeastern. Now, busing was flawed, but it said that moment of hate on the plaza began a change in the city. Racist politicians lost their jobs. The plaza is also changed. The vast cement desert is now where fans watch the World Cup, where kids of all colors play together yards from where Ted was attacked on a winding tube called the cop slide because a cop went down face first, and in fountains and on soft flooring that cushions falls. Ted's face is filled with glee seeing this.
9: I have not been in here.
8: You're kidding. Are you amazed? Your face is amazed.
9: Yeah. I am so pleased.
8: Bet you are. Come see the cop slide.
9: Wow. Incredible.
8: Did you ever think you'd...
9: No.
5: Yes. We sat down to talk. Do you mind if we look at the picture? Is that...
9: No, that's fine.
5: That okay. Well, I don't know how that...
9: I know what it looks like.
5: I bet you do. I mean, do you have it?
9: I did not have a copy of the photograph for a number of years because I was told that the image was copyrighted and that the copyright holder was reluctant to give me a copy because they were afraid I might sue them. But it's in my office at Northeastern. I have students who are studying policy who have never seen the photograph and who are stunned and appalled that that kind of racist event could have taken place in Boston, which now feels so different than it did then.
5: Do you remember that moment?
9: That moment was indelibly embedded in my consciousness and really structured the identity that I've had in Boston for the last half century.
5: I mean, there you are, Yale educated, with your three-piece suit. Your nose was broken first.
9: Just moments after that, the flag bearer took a run at me and swung the flag at me.
5: You're grimacing, doubled over. The point of the flagpole is coming at you. And another man is holding you. That was Jim Kelly, a very vocal anti-busing, many said racist. People assumed he was holding you so that you could be attacked. He wasn't.
9: No, in fact, he was making an effort to pull one of the young people off of me.
5: How bad did you think it was going to get?
9: The attack itself happened so quickly that I really didn't have any time to think about it. I think the photograph brought a level of attention to the city that created a kind of embarrassment and shame. And at that moment, I remembered having spoken with civil rights leaders who pointed out to me that you never know exactly when something will happen where you need to be able to say the right thing. And I realized within seconds after that that was the moment for me to gather my thoughts and say something that might have some healing properties.
5: What did you say?
9: Well, first I pointed out that I wasn't angry with the young people because I felt that they had been driven to that moment by a number of vicious, racist elected officials. And so I directed any of my anger towards those elected officials who had gotten the kids really riled up and who weren't trying to resolve the issue of education in Boston, but were much more interested in their own political careers. The emergency room doctor happened to be African American, and he pointed out that my nose was broken and that he could fix that, but that the repair would not be particularly dramatic, and that he could give me a full bandage across my face because I wanted people to see and experience what it was that I had just been through.
5: But they soon didn't need that because Stanley Forman, he snapped that photograph.
9: I first saw the photograph at the police station on the night of the event. And the moment I saw the photograph, I realized that it would really become quite iconic. It wasn't until a couple of days later that I really saw how widely distributed the photograph had been and how it was stereotyping what was going on in Boston in a way that put me at the center of some very horrendous political activity and very racist activity.
5: It's funny, I've been thinking about you a lot lately because of Jan 6. There are 1,000 of those photos of the flag and the flagpole being, you're nodding, being used to assault white police officers, although black as well. I mean, it just, I thought, oh wow, 50 years on, it's still happening. I mean, your thoughts?
9: When the flag was used as a weapon against me, I know there are a great many people who are upset when they see it. My mother couldn't look at it for years, but I also know that the flag stands for democratic aspirations and inclusion. If we look at it in that way, the flag and the photograph can be a statement of not so much what we hope the country will become, but what we aspire to avoid.
5: Do you love the flag?
9: Well, I've collected flags since that moment.
5: You're kidding.
9: And I've been particularly interested in the way the flag has been used as a symbol on Navajo weavings and on folk art paintings across the South. And if we view it as a symbol of hope rather than as a symbol of hatred, the country can perhaps come together around the flag as something that is representative of the best of democracy.
5: Some will say, and I'm sure they say it to your face, Ted Landsmark, how did you find your way to that? I would never be able to look at that stick and that red, white, and blue again.
9: I think we have to be optimistic about our symbols, and that's the way I've always looked at it.
5: You know, I put out a flag, and I've heard from other people who say this as well. I'm not giving it up.
9: The flag does not belong to the radical right or to racists or to people who would try to use it to divide the country. The flag really belongs to all of us. And when you see it being flown around the world as a symbol of hope and aspiration, you can't help but feel that if we embrace it for its best values, the country will come together and heal itself. What the photograph does is to emphasize how much work remains to be done.
10: Dad, want to go down the slide with me?
5: Ted Landsmark will have a link to the soiling of old glory at hereandnow.org.

0: Heading into 4th of July weekend here on WVIK, Quad Cities NPR. And it all kicks off with Red, White, and Boom, downtown Davenport. And of course, you can see the fireworks all around the Quad Cities area. A dazzling fireworks display launched from two barges on the river between Davenport and Rock Island. Come early, make an evening of it with family-friendly activities in the riverfront parks, including a variety of food vendors serving summer favorites. 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Weather should be pretty good for it today, mostly sunny. There is a chance of a shower, 50%, and a high near 89. Overnight, partly cloudy, chance of showers, low 72. For the 4th of July, 60% chance of showers and thunderstorms and a high near 88. Rain is possible on Saturday night and on Sunday, partly sunny, 30% chance of rain, high of 86. 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
2: It's Here and Now. Just three spots left in the World Cup round of 16. Today, Australia faces Egypt in Dallas. Colombia goes against Ghana in Kansas City. And Argentina and Cape Verde square off in Miami, which is where NPR's Jasmine Garst is today. Miami, Jasmine, you've been on the road a lot covering this tournament. You tired yet?
3: Oh, my goodness. Yeah, I'm ready for a little break. I think I might get one on Saturday.
2: All right, tell me about the atmosphere in Miami, which we have to say is where Argentina's Lionel Messi plays in the American MLS League.
3: It is such a festive environment. It's so hot. And yet yesterday there was like a rally party with, I would say, thousands upon thousands of Argentine fans. There's a huge Argentine community here in Miami. So, yeah.
2: You have reported a lot on Messi. You know, I have to say I saw him once in person in Shanghai at the Olympics 2008. That was teen Messi, all that glorious hair back then, you know, out sprinting everybody in the field. And I was in the nosebleeds. This year, he scored 6 times in the World Cup, but tell me about the goalkeeper from Cape Verde he is up against today.
3: Oh, it's extraordinary. Bozinha is really like, I would say Cape Verde is the star story of this World Cup. It's the smallest nation to ever make it this far into the knockout round. Some people will say it's a surprise. Those who follow African soccer know that Cape Verde has been killing it for the last 10 years or so. Yeah. And their specialty is defense. They park the bus, right? Which means, you know, the defense lines up in front of that goalie and you cannot get through. And
2: it's
3: that
2: maddening,
3: goalie,
2: right? It's maddening. For the other side. Yeah.
3: And Volzinha, he's just like, I say he's like Spider-Man. I mean, he's just like, he catches every ball. I mean, they've managed to really stymie Uruguay, Spain, who people were predicting is going to be the champion. Mm-hmm. They have really messed up some big dreams. And so I think on a technical level, it's just going to be such a fascinating game to watch.
2: Mm-hmm. Yeah. Well, and as you say, Argentina is likely to have the ball a lot of the time, but, you know, will they get it in is the other question. Jasmine, we have to talk about VAR, the video assistant referee.
3: Oh, yeah.
2: I mean, highly debated, highly disputed video reviews. Last night, Croatia thought they tied Portugal in the 103rd minute, but then the video replay review said no, offsides, very complicated, no goal. Croatia loses. And then, of course, the night before, the American Flo Balogun gets a red card after the video review, looks at his collision with the Bosnian player. Even though, as many say, Argentina's Messi was in a similar play, kind of stepped on a guy on the other team, got no card. What's going on here?
3: Yeah, I mean, I think that one of the big questions out of this World Cup is, has the VAR gone too far? I mean, on the one hand, you want to be able to make like fair calls, right? But on the other, there is a moment in which it's just tampering with the magic and the trickery of soccer, of football, which is, you know, there is a natural like trickery to the game. So where is the line? You know, I'm also thinking of what happened with Colombia, where they called it an offside because of the guy's toes. And then there was Iran that you know, they called it because of the guy's butt was like slightly offside. And so it's like now VAR is punishing long toes and a big butt. I feel personally offended, you know, and I don't know. Yeah.
2: You say no more. I'm with you. Okay. Big games this weekend in the round of 16, the smart money, quote unquote, says Morocco over Canada, France over Paraguay, Brazil over Norway, England slight favorites over Mexico. What upsets could we see?
3: I mean, I think England is going to have a uphill battle at El Estadio Azteca.
2: In Mexico City. Yeah.
3: Oof, that is a stadium where Mexico historically wins. Mexico has been playing great. And, you know, even though England did win its last match, it didn't do so comfortably. It struggled. So I would say, I don't know that England against Mexico is such a clear call. I think when it comes to Morocco, I've been saying that this World Cup is the Africa World Cup. I mean, the African teams are doing extraordinary. And Morocco is a country that has been investing very consciously in its soccer team as a form of soft power. And, you know, we saw in the last World Cup, Morocco made it so far. I think they should not be taken lightly, and they're really a favorite for sure.
2: Yeah, well, made it to the last four 4 years ago. Morocco still has so much talent. And interestingly, one of my Uber drivers was from Morocco a couple of weeks ago, and he goes, almost all of them were not born there. I mean, they have the heritage there. But anyway, pay attention to Morocco, as Jasmine Garst is. She is with NPR covering the World Cup. Jasmine, thanks so much.
3: Thank you for having me.
2: All right, for more World Cup coverage from the NPR network, check out the new World Cup tab in the NPR app. Here and Now is a production of NPR and WBUR. I'm Scott Tong in Washington, D.C.
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2: Thank you.
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2: I'm Scott Tong. As wildfires burn in the American West, we hear from a former federal firefighter about this summer.
5: Things will definitely get worse until rains come, and good soaking rains.
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6: Hey, it's David Brancaccio from the Marketplace Morning Report. 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
7: 250 years ago this week, the Continental Congress declared independence from Britain. WVIK staff and listeners commemorate this anniversary with a full reading of the Declaration of Independence. Following the reading, you'll hear a roundtable conversation with local historians and professors discussing the nation's founding, Reconstruction, the Gilded Age, and the importance of understanding our shared history.
8: When in the course of human events it becomes necessary for one people to dissolve the political bands which have connected them with another, and to assume among the powers of the earth the separate and equal station to which the laws of nature and of nature's God entitle them, a decent respect to the opinions of mankind requires that they should declare the causes which impel them to the separation.
9: We hold these truths to be self-evident, that all men are created equal, that they are endowed by their Creator with certain unalienable rights, that among these are life, liberty, and the pursuit of happiness, that to secure these rights, governments are instituted among men, deriving their just powers from the consent of the governed,
10: that whenever any form of government becomes destructive of these ends, it is the right of the people to alter or abolish it, and to institute new government, laying its foundation on such principles and organizing its powers in such form as to them shall seem most likely to affect their safety and happiness.
11: Prudence, indeed, will dictate that governments long established should not be changed for light and transient causes. And accordingly, all experience hath shown that mankind are more disposed to suffer while evils are sufferable than to right themselves by abolishing the forms to which they are accustomed.
8: But when a long train of abuses and usurpations, pursuing invariably the same object, evinces a design to reduce them under absolute despotism, it is their right, it is their duty, to throw off such government and to provide new guards for their future security. Such has been the patient sufferance of these colonies, and such is now the necessity which constrains them to alter their former systems of government.
9: The history of the present King of Great Britain is a history of repeated injuries and usurpations, all having in direct object the establishment of an absolute tyranny over these states. To prove this, let facts be submitted to a candid world.
12: He has refused his assent to laws, the most wholesome and necessary for the public good. He has forbidden his governors to pass laws of immediate and pressing importance, unless suspended in their operation till his assent should be obtained. And when so suspended, he has utterly neglected to attend to them. He has refused to pass other laws for the accommodation of large districts of people, unless those people would relinquish the right of representation in the legislature, a right inestimable to them and formidable to tyrants only.
13: He has called together legislative bodies at places unusual, uncomfortable, and distant from the depository of their public records, for the sole purpose of fatiguing them into compliance with his measures. He has dissolved representative houses repeatedly for opposing with manly firmness his invasions on the rights of the people.
9: He has refused for a long time after such dissolutions to cause others to be elected, whereby the legislative powers, incapable of annihilation, have returned to the people at large for their exercise, the state remaining in the meantime exposed to all the dangers of invasion from without and convulsions within. He has endeavored to prevent the population of these states, for that purpose obstructing the laws for naturalization of foreigners, refusing to pass others to encourage their migrations hither, and raising the conditions of new appropriations of lands.
10: He has obstructed the administration of justice by refusing his assent to laws for establishing judiciary powers. He has made judges dependent on his will alone for the tenure of their offices and the amount of payment of their salaries.
14: He has erected a multitude of new offices and sent hither swarms of officers to harass our people and eat out their substance. He has kept among us, in times of peace, standing armies without the consent of our legislatures. He has affected to render the military independent of and superior to the civil power. He has combined with others to subject us to a jurisdiction foreign to our Constitution and unacknowledged by our laws, giving assent to their acts of pretended legislation.
10: for quartering large bodies of armed troops among us, for protecting them by a mock trial from punishment for any murders which they should commit on the inhabitants of these states.
13: For cutting off our trade with all parts of the world, for imposing taxes on us without our consent, for depriving us in many cases of the benefits of trial by jury, for transporting us beyond seas to be tried for pretended offenses, for abolishing the free system of English laws in a neighboring province, establishing therein an arbitrary government, and enlarging its boundaries so as to render it at once an example and fit instrument for introducing the same absolute rule into these colonies.
15: For taking away our charters, abolishing our most valuable laws, and altering fundamentally the forms of our governments, for suspending our own legislatures and declaring themselves invested with power to legislate for us in all cases whatsoever.
4: He has abdicated government here by declaring us out of his protection and waging war against us. He has plundered our seas, ravaged our coasts, burnt our towns, and destroyed the lives of our people.
16: He is at this time transporting large armies of foreign mercenaries to complete the works of death, desolation, and tyranny, already begun with circumstances of cruelty and perfidy scarcely paralleled in the most barbarous ages, and totally unworthy the head of a civilized nation.
8: He has constrained our fellow citizens, taken captive on the high seas, to bear arms against their country, to become executioners of their friends and brethren, or to fall themselves by their hands.
17: He has excited domestic insurrections amongst us, and has endeavored to bring on the inhabitants of our frontiers, the merciless Indian savages, whose known rule of warfare is an undistinguished destruction of all ages, sexes, and conditions. In every stage of these oppressions, we have petitioned for redress in the most humble terms. Our repeated petitions have been answered only by repeated injury.
15: A prince whose character is thus marked by every act which may define a tyrant is unfit to be the ruler of a free people. Nor have we been wanting in attentions to our British brethren. We have warned them from time to time of attempts by their legislature to extend an unwarrantable jurisdiction over us.
12: We have reminded them of the circumstances of our emigration and settlement here. We have appealed to their native justice and magnanimity, and we have conjured them by the ties of our common kindred to disavow these usurpations, which would inevitably interrupt our connections and correspondence. They, too, have been deaf to the voice of justice and of consanguinity. We must, therefore, acquiesce in the necessity which denounces our separation, and hold them, as we hold the rest of mankind, enemies in war, in peace, friends.
4: We, therefore, the representatives of the United States of America, in General Congress, assembled, appealing to the Supreme Judge of the world for the rectitude of our intentions, do in the name and by authority of the good people of these colonies, solemnly publish and declare that these United Colonies are, and of right, ought to be free and independent states.
15: That they are absolved from all allegiance to the British Crown, and that all political connection between them and the state of Great Britain is, and ought to be, totally dissolved.
16: And that as free and independent states, they have full power to levy war, conclude peace, contract alliances, establish commerce, and to do all other acts and things which independent states may of right do.
15: And for the support of this declaration, with a firm reliance on the protection of divine providence, we mutually pledge to each other our lives, our fortunes, and our sacred honor.
7: WVIK asked area history professors and historians to join a round table to discuss America's history as we commemorate 250 years since the Declaration of Independence. Topics include the founding, Reconstruction, the Gilded Age, and the importance of understanding our shared history. We begin with participant introductions.
18: I'm Lendell Calder at Augustana College, where I've been for the last 30 years, and I teach U.S. history mostly, and mostly 20th century stuff, but also the survey as well. I've taught over the years a lot of courses from American Revolution to the American West, Black history, consumer culture history, which is my specialty. So it's good to be with y'all.
19: Brian Leach, I also teach at Augustana College. I have been here less long than Lendl, but I think something like 17 years. I also teach American history. Happy to be with y'all.
20: I'm Richard Philippink from Western Illinois University, where I've been for 20 years, and I teach mostly 20th century U.S. history, Cold War, Vietnam, and legal and military history. And Tim showed up just in time to introduce himself.
21: Hi, everybody. Okay, I guess that's an intro. Tim Roberts. Glad to see you online. I teach history at Western, like Dr. Philippink. I do Civil War era and early U.S., U.S. in the world, legal history, occasionally military history, a bit of a jack of all trades. I just published a book on Algeria in the development of the French and American empires. But I'm really caught up in the 250th, to the extent that we are celebrating the 250th this year. Yeah, looking forward to the conversation.
22: My name is Larry Skill, and I've been here at St. Ambrose for about 16 years now, and I teach early American history, so cover courses from the colonial world up through Civil War and Reconstruction, and that sort of thing. And that's when I pass things over to my colleague here, Carrie.
23: I'm Carrie Manning. I've been at St. Ambrose for 22 years, and I teach the second half of U.S. history. I mostly teach social and cultural history. I also teach courses on China and the Vietnam War and women's history, and I've taught African-American history as well. Like a lot of us, had to cover a lot of bases.
24: Hi, I'm Jessica Waitenik. I'm a volunteer with the Colonel Davenport Historical Foundation. We maintain the Colonel Davenport House on Arsenal Island, which was built in 1833 by George Davenport and for his family. And he arrived in the Quad Cities area in 1816 as part of the U.S. Army, and he was a sutler.
7: When did you first read and hear the Declaration of Independence, and what stood out to you from the 250-year-old document, and as well as how relevant do you think the document is in today's America?
22: I presume that, as with most of us, probably the first time was at some point in grade school, middle school, high school, when you first encountered the document. And I think that the components of the preamble are the things that jump out at that stage. I think ultimately, perhaps the time I thought, I was like, oh, I'm a historian. I actually know there's this list of grievances and other things that are on there, things like that, that kind of build into it. But I still think that preamble is supremely important for us, because it's a really succinct statement of what we can be striving for as a people, right? And so even though I'm sure we'll get into a lot of how some aspects as it's coming out of the pen aren't lived up to in any way, still can be a real point for us, even in, you know, all these years later, to continue to strive for. And of course, with the changes, the kind of arc of history that we've seen, it's worth going back to trying to get a sense of what it is that can hold us together and what we should be and could be striving for along those lines.
18: I don't remember the first time I heard the Declaration of Independence. It was just always there as a wallpaper in the background. I remember the first time I actually thought about it was at a July 4th celebration when I was in graduate school, and I heard John Hope Franklin give the July 4th address there in Chicago. And I had been taking a political science course that term, where I had learned for the first time that that ringing phrase Larry refers to, life, liberty, and the pursuit of happiness, was not really original to Thomas Jefferson, but that those ideas were in the air since John Locke, at least, but that he changed some of the words there. And that struck me profoundly. It was originally life, liberty, and property. And so I remember going home from that speech thinking, how did it change from property to the pursuit of happiness? And then, you know, that's when I learned that the Declaration of Independence might have been a kind of abolitionist document, even though the man writing it owned slaves. And now that's a puzzle. And the Declaration for me remains this puzzle and a kind of miracle, because I don't see how anybody could have predicted a year before July 2nd, 1776, that those men would have produced such a document. Where did that come from? It's almost, I don't think it's a miracle, but I'll use the word, it's a miracle.
21: I guess I'm struck by, well, I'll go back and say the first time I really remember reading the Declaration in its entirety was in a book called After the Fact, which is an old U.S. Documents book. But they may have been when I was getting ready to teach American history, you know, as an adjunct for the first time. So I don't remember reading it in grade school. I probably did. I certainly got an old fake parchment copy when I went to, you know, the frontier area. I can't remember the name of it, at Walt Disney World. I was a Son of Liberty momentarily, and I could probably get a copy there. I think there's a I agree the first part of the Declaration is what really resounds and kind of comes across, echoes across time. I think in the Founders' Day, the third part of the Declaration, where they say the U.S. is a sovereign country, was probably more important for them because they wanted to establish relations with the powers of Europe and be taken seriously. That seems to me there's always a tension in American history between the first part, which is this philosophical kind of enlightened enunciation of broad liberal fundamental human dignity, and the third part, which is after the grievances against the king, the third part is the U.S. is a sovereign country. And I wonder if today we see that tension particularly in what Americans are really for. You know, I think this administration is really intent to say that America should have respect and we have strong sovereign power. Does that come at the expense of equally protecting, you know, fundamental values that everybody deserves? I wish we could have both. Sometimes it seems in history we have a little bit more one or the other. The phase we're in now is a time to maybe reflect on that. You know, can we achieve both those elements of the Declaration as Americans? I would like for my kids to be able to say they do.
20: See, I remember the first time for the Declaration of Independence was during the bicentennial celebration. When I was in kindergarten, they had us writing out sections of it and marching and to celebrate the bicentennial, because it was a group of five-year-olds will just do what they're told. But for me, this middle part of the Declaration, it's a reminder that there are a lot of lawyers writing this document, and they spent the colonists spent the previous decade trying to make a legal argument as to why Parliament should not be able to do the things to them that they were doing. And so this is sort of their final legal presentation as to why we've been having this struggle all along. Yes, you're transferring the blame to the king instead of Parliament, but you are still laying out the same legal arguments you've been making against the Quartering Act, against no taxation without representation. And it sort of lays out the sort of preliminary most American thing that we have over time, which is our litigious culture and our look to have a sound legal basis for things that we do, even when those things that we do are questionable.
23: I think the first time that I actually read the Declaration of Independence was probably in elementary school, when my grandparents took me to Philadelphia, probably without a lot of context, felt like we need to take her to Independence Hall. And I didn't necessarily know why, but I think that was the first time I was really exposed to it. And what really resonates with me now is how in the section that begins, we hold these truths to be self-evident. There is this important definition of limited government being offered as a contrast to tyranny and despotism. I think that is what clearly resonates now. It resonates in times of crisis. And I think it also is an important kind of extension of the legacy of the Magna Carta, right? The whole idea that a sound government is a limited government.
24: I remember the first time I read it, it was in eighth grade U.S. history. We were doing going through the Revolutionary War times. And so that was one of the projects that we did, was to sort of dissect the Declaration of Independence. And besides the opening part, I think

0: that I encountered this document, in terms of actually reading the full thing, it must have been in high school, perhaps. And the one thing that I remember the teacher tried to point out to us then was I think exactly what we were getting there about kind of how courageous it was in the end, right? And I guess I was going to point to the line that it's the right of the people to alter or abolish this government if it wasn't doing protecting these rights that have been outlined in the preamble. And I mean, I don't know. I think it's kind of hard to maybe overemphasize how treasonous, mind-bogglingly bold it was to kind of make that statement at the time. And I guess that really stood out to me again when I've taught it recently with students, where they spend a lot of time kind of digging into the grievances. They're very excited to use and argue about those and which ones were most important. But then they come down to it, and their kind of main goal is to try and figure out whether or not the U.S. should truly be defending, some sorts of new types of rights and ideas. And I think it's that kind of right of the people to alter or abolish this government that stands out to me now.
1: What always also struck me is the old joke about the line about we hold these truths to be self-evident. And you're not going to show your work on that because based on the times, that's about all the evidence you've got is that the idea that all men are created equal. Yeah, we're not going to show our work on this. Let's just say it's self-evident and move on.
2: Well, actually, I'm glad you brought that up too, Richard, because I going back to what Lendl was mentioning, when he said some magic words when he said July 2nd. And I really like that insofar as, we all have different relationships with the founders as we're going through various documents and things. But John Adams, I appreciate him so much because he wears his heart on his sleeve, in this July 3rd document that where he writes a letter to his wife talking about the importance of the second, the day they actually took the vote that got them to that. And of course, the committee had been working on it. And the committee, and I know, Brady, you were interested in kind of thinking about how we got to these words, where Richard was saying, we hold these truths to be self-evident. But the original draft said what? Sacred and undeniable, right? And then they just crossed that out. Some of these phrases that we think are so iconic and we only associate with Jefferson, they're actually a committee's document pulled together. And, so there's sometimes it's like a felicity of the phrasing. In other cases, it's a very specific thing about, do we want to bring sacred into this at this point and kind of open up a can of worms with that? Or do we want to kind of just make a more plain statement like self-evident and move on from there? It's a really, really interesting process. And then, of course, there's the material that does get excised from it. And I'm sure that, when we talk more about race and slavery and that sort of thing, that's a big section that Jefferson was trying to unload a lot of kind of personal, probably feelings of guilt and concern about how, he would be perceived historically and that sort of thing. And the committee's like, I don't think we can or want to open that can of worms, especially in this way. And so just kind of took the line, just crossed out that entire paragraph.
3: Yeah, Larry, do you know what Thomas Jefferson writes about in his diary on July the 4th, 1776?
2: Was it the anger about the things being lined out?
3: He writes about socks.
2: Oh, socks.
3: A recent shipment of socks came in, and he was eager to go and buy about 12 pair of new socks, and he describes them in detail, and that's his entry for July the 4th, 1776.
4: It's at the Monticello website, they have a track of Jefferson's diary in the days leading up to the Declaration, and the only possible reference to it, speaking about did they think it was a big deal, was he said he acquired a pencil. And so the curators at Monticello say this is the one time that he may reference getting ready to write the Declaration of Independence. So I'm really struck by whether they thought it was something that was going to be world shattering or whether it was just another task by a committee, that they got assigned. I would say, and this is interesting, I think that we lose sight of how radical and dangerous the Declaration was. I think it's Gilder Lehrman, they did an exhibition on the reception of the Declaration in its day, and they had a bit, there's an exhibit, they showed the London newspapers printing the text of the Declaration of Independence accurately, with the exception of one word in which there's only a line, and that is because it was illegal to print the word tyrant in Britain at the time, and publishers would be arrested and for sedition immediately. So, we need to remember that these guys

0: is we're you know, they're couching what they say perhaps about slavery, and we'll get into that, of course. But they, it was dangerous enough to call the king a tyrant and to immediately put yourself in harm's way as a marked person politically for being, for stating very clearly what your goals were, is to overthrow the government.
1: And a reminder of the real difference between British and American libel laws.
0: There was an ocean separating them. I guess we should have acknowledged.
1: Well, yeah, but that army was pretty close.
2: Yeah. It's very indelibly, it's in my mind, my advisor, John Brooke, he would always mention about, you know, basically the genius of Lincoln in the Gettysburg Address and taking this back to the Declaration, because very quickly things moved into a discussion about the Constitution and what the Constitution should hold and then what it meant and that sort of thing in the kind of immediate years of the early Republic into the kind of antebellum era. And, you know, he's basically kind of drawing on, I think, you know, a rich tradition within the African-American community of reminding everybody that this declaration actually does mean a lot and should. And then he's kind of fusing those together in our minds in a lot of ways to kind of bring us to this point. So I think what's been said is absolutely right, that at the time they probably didn't think about it in these grand terms. And yet something about the nature of what was said there was still significant enough to carry a lot of weight. And then once it got inserted in that way and infused, I can't not do the hand motion, but here we are still talking about it in those kinds of ways too.
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3: You're listening to WVIK's Roundtable Discussion commemorating 250 years of America. We return to the conversation. And while that document was being discussed and crafted, what was life like for the colonists who were living in the 13 colonies at the time, especially if we want to focus on like women, black colonists, and even the indigenous people who were there centuries and centuries and centuries prior to the Europeans?
8: That's a tough question to answer, because even then already the colonies were incredibly diverse ethnically, racially, religiously, linguistically, regionally. So I don't even know how to begin to answer this. I'll just say, speaking for myself, if I were teleported back to the 1770s, I think first of all, I'd find the area to be incredibly scenic and picturesque. Secondly, dark. Third, quiet. Fourth, brutal, with shocking moments of incredible violence that I'm just not personally used to in my life. My life today, my average lifespan in the 1760s was what, something like 35 to 40 if you were white. If you're an enslaved person, maybe 20, 21. Most of that happening to children. But we would be so struck by how death is everywhere around you in those times. Animal death and human death. I think we'd find the people to be nearly unintelligible. Super competent compared to us. They were able to fix the technologies that they worked with on a daily basis. I can't say that. I think I would have felt like a pale reflection of a human being next to most people in those days. So those are some generalizations just to get us started there. What was life like?
1: one thing to remember about the Native Americans at the time is that they're the first ones that have to deal with the change in what the Americans are. The colonists had always been the British. They'd always been the representatives of the British government. The French and Indian War is only, you know, a decade and change earlier, where the British are fighting against the French and their Indian allies. Now you have to look at the British differently. The British are now presenting themselves as more pro-Native, and the Americans are the problem. And so they're having to sort of parse out these distinctions between all these white men who just before were just a bunch of white men stealing our land. Now, some of the white men are not quite as interested in stealing our land as they were 10 years ago. And they are fighting the other white men who are definitely interested in stealing our land. So they're having to make this sort of distinction between this what had been just sort of an amorphous group of white people stealing their land.
2: Yeah, and I think they were very tuned into the imperial realities of that, right? So when the French were around, they had such a lighter footprint, right? So that they had such smaller colonies and asked so much less in terms of the change demanded of Native communities and that sort of thing. And so they knew going into that French and Indian War, it's like, well, if push comes to shove, most likely, apart from those that are most kind of directly linked to the English already through geography and that sort of thing, that our best bet is to stay with the French. And then like Richard was saying, then once it became a deal where the French were kicked out of the continent from their perspective, then the English trying to set the proclamation line, doing whatever they could to hold back that kind of settlement. Because it did seem like, apart from a very small number of folks, Quakers and others, who might otherwise be seeking a peaceful interrelationship, there was a pretty I think Linda was mentioning just the kind of the punctuated violence, the use of violence so readily to get what they want in terms of expansion, and their kind of in unwillingness to be held back, that became very clear. And then that led to that kind of that famous line in there about the merciless Indian savages in the declaration itself, because when push came to shove, their alliance was most likely to be with the English than against the Americans. And then that line gets inserted in there and stays with us.
9: I was just going to say the one other thing I was going to add about the kind of structure of society, which indeed is kind of hard to tell because there's regional economies and places that function so differently from each other. You know, New England and the middle colonies and the southern colonies were all dramatically different in terms of the economies and everything else. But I was going to say that, I mean, the society was just so much more structured in a lot of ways than we would think about America today, where there was a very clear elite. There was kind of a clear middle class of, you know, yeoman farmers and artisans who were skilled in trades like blacksmithing, shopkeepers, those folks. And then there was, you know, a very clear underclass of indentured servants, you know, Europeans typically, right, who had traded, you know, their freedom for a few years for passage to America. There were, growing numbers of enslaved people, right? Folks whose status was much more permanent and eventually hereditary. I mean, in other words, like there's that kind of variance, at least in all the different colonies, still mattered in the sense that there was a lot of, you know, structure to your daily life too, in terms of who were your betters, what you were allowed to do, say where you were allowed to go. I mean, those things were tracked by everybody around you.
1: And that's the difference between during the war, that sort of the northern states and the southern states. The northern states is sort of what we think of as the typical citizen soldier who's going to support the declaration, while those same yeoman farmers and small landholders are who the British are targeting as loyalists when they move this war to the south. And it's only the presence of the British army confiscating their goods that sort of starts to flip that. Yorktown.
3: And following the end of the Revolutionary War, what were kind of the main challenges that the Washington administration and the Adams administration and so on and so forth had to deal with when they were now in charge of representing, actually, I don't know what the population is at that time, if one of you know and like to share that, but for the thousands of people who lived in the now 13 states?
1: Washington is
2: On the population. I'm sorry.
1: So I was going to say, for Washington, it's setting every precedent. It's operating this new system of government based on this new document. And so that everything that he does is seen as a potential precedent for the future. And then for Adams, it's always just following in somebody else's footsteps.
2: Yeah. And then you've got Hamilton, of course, who's laser focused on economic growth and trying to bring about the kind of system, and in a lot of ways mimicking, you know, British successes and kind of turning towards an industrial world and that sort of thing that he will focus on. Jefferson kind of fighting back against that in a lot of ways, and that sort of thing. I think another component is kind of moving into the West. I know some of your questions are trying to get us out to Illinois and Iowa and that sort of thing, and certainly even before the Constitution, under the Articles, they were able to pass the Northwest Ordinances, which were significant. You mentioned the 13 states, and there was that possibility, it seemed, that, you know, some folks might have thought we would be the 13 United States in perpetuity with colonies in the West and that sort of thing. But of course, then there would be an incentive potentially for those colonies to break off and say, why would we? So there was a kind of a path to statehood that was kind of explicitly created so that these states would come in. And then also significantly within that is a discussion of where slavery could and couldn't go in these new territories and states. And so kind of created the first level of the ongoing debates about, you know, the Ohio River being the first kind of demarcating line, and then moving out, you know, Missouri Compromise later and things like that. But that starts to bring us into the West, and those questions were still very much on their mind in terms of the size and scope of what the United States would become.
8: I wonder if you'd agree with me that the challenge of the post-revolutionary era was what goes back to what Brian brought up earlier as his favorite part of the Declaration. Once you give people the right to revolution, how do you build guardrails around that in order to allow for stability of society and government? If the people have a right to revolution, well, now we have to decide, well, who are the people? Are slaves, enslaved people, are they part of the people? Because then they have the right to revolution and throw off their chains. Do women belong to this? Are they part of the people? Are backwoods farmers part of the people? I mean, the early period is marked by many revolution after many revolution when people take it upon themselves to take the Declaration of Independence seriously and enact the right of revolution. And they had to figure out some way to turn that into a good thing, water the tree of liberty, as Jefferson said, while building guardrails to so that every nutcase doesn't, you know, grab a gun and go shooting at government officials. And we face this problem right now in our own time, too.
2: Yeah, I find when I'm teaching that, I highlight the light and transient causes. You know, we should not be looking at light and transient causes. It needs to be the long train of abuses, right? That sort of thing. And so
8: is that a phrase in the Declaration?
2: Yes,
8: light and transient causes.
2: Yeah. So it should not be done. It should not be undertaken for light and. So I mentioned, you know, if you lose one election, that's not a light and transient cause. It's, you know, the whole train of events as they laid out, right? That would lead to that. But I think you're right that trying to establish authority and order in the early republic was really significant, knowing that previous republics were very fragile, right? And they knew that and were afraid that you know, things could fall apart if they weren't very carefully managed and thoughtfully done.
1: And that's part of that Hamilton-Jefferson split that we sort of don't think about, that, you know, Jefferson talking about, you know, watering the Tree of Liberty, but Hamilton convincing Washington to call up a large army to put down the Whiskey Rebellion, and about firmly establishing the guardrails. So it's not just the sort of economic argument between the two, but it's also what does that declaration mean? And Hamilton's looking to put some limits on how far that sort of allowance for getting rid of the government goes.
0: Once you establish a Republican little r government, you kind of immediately undercut further revolutionary impulses, because now policymakers can say, well, look, we have this document, the Constitution, that allows itself to be changed. We have popular sovereignty through various, you know, ways and means. So the argument, you know, no taxation without representation, and the people have the right to abolish government, kind of, I mean, the Constitution is ensconcing certain anti-revolutionary institutions, and the, you know, legitimized by the fact that now you have what was in the day a very radical form of government, the idea that the people could choose the leaders. And, you know, Lindell makes a good point. The question is who the people are. But, you know, Lincoln, you know, casting it forward, Lincoln says, you know, the Confederacy's assertion of the right of secession, that's out of time, because now the government of the United States allows for peaceful transfer of power, and you don't just say, you know, I'm leaving because I didn't get my way in the election. I mean, that's an enormous institution of stability. The theory of elected popular government settles a lot of questions against further, you know, resort to violence to undertake the kind of political change that you desire. Again, something that, you know, I think a lot about how Americans today, we've maybe a little bit lost the sense of the experiment that was in place in the 18th century. And it really was a lot of ordinary Americans at the time, certainly people who weren't white males, probably had no idea and didn't really, they were trying to, as I say, survive. But the political experiment that is created in Philadelphia, as our textbooks say, really was something. It is radical in establishing Republican government. It's conservative in the day because it's, you know, further revolutionary impulse becomes less of an option.
1: And less of an option within the system you create with the Constitution, that under the original document, the people are selecting, you know, one half of one branch of the government, that the senators are chosen by legislators and the president's chosen by the best men in the states in the Electoral College, because you don't want these sort of small groups of people overthrowing this existing system of government. So you limit their ability to do so. And it's only over time, over the course of the next century and a half, that you expand the power of the people to influence who gets to run that government and make it more truly representative, at least in theory.
10: There's also this shift from the loftiness of the Declaration to a lot of pragmatism, as you've discussed, in, you know, setting some guardrails. To me, one of the ones that stands out to me the most is the shift to a standing army, right? Something that many of the, you know, those who were part of the Declaration would have found unthinkable, including Washington. He did, but a standing army is pragmatic for all of these reasons, for, you know, sort of like reining in potential terror from those who would try to overthrow a novice government pretty readily, and also it's vital to the question of expansion.
1: But it takes a really long time to get any sort of real acceptance of the need for a standing army. It's one of the reasons the Americans are in such terrible shape going into the War of 1812, is that the government, by and large, opposes any sort of standing army. And that's why you demobilize after every war in American history through World War II. The opposition to a standing army is strong, and the fear of tyranny from the 17th and 18th centuries lingers over time. That's why it takes a long time of poor militia behavior to try and at least agree that we have to maintain a skeletal standing army so we have somebody who can actually fight going into a war. And so it's the Americans are more scarred by their revolutionary experiences for a longer time than we sort of remember. We sort of, during the Cold War, we sort of get used to the idea of this giant American military and bases all over the world. That's an anomaly in American history. Prior to that point, after the war is over, you demobilize and you cut it to the bone, and you rely on the oceans and hope for the best.
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3: You're listening to WVIK's roundtable discussion commemorating 250 years of America. We return to the conversation. And before the Civil War started in 1860, Iowa and Illinois were already states at that time. For listeners in our general regional area, what was kind of the process of these states coming to join the Union, and what were the populations like at that time, and especially their relations with the Native nations?
14: Well, a lot of the relations with the Native Americans had been through the fur trading, and so they were working, whether they wanted to or not, were working with the English and the French and Americans to on an economic basis, because they were trading furs for things that they couldn't make themselves, such as beadwork, metalwork, weapons, things like that. So that was quite a bit of their relationship outside of taking territory and taking their land and things like that, which negative aspects, but there were economic things that were happening too.
2: There are classic elements of the establishment of farmsteads and that sort of thing, which created problems for traditional indigenous people who had typically used land differently for hunting and more kind of ongoing, seasonally mobile types of activities. Is brushing up a little bit on the Black Hawk War and the kind of lead up to this discussion in terms of the ways in which, right in this area where the Sauk and Fox were, you know, having villages that were well established and yet still requiring space to be able to do their traditional hunts and that sort of thing. And then, of course, the settlers coming in, just grabbing these communities and starting fencing off the territory and that sort of thing. And that creating some of the tensions that would then lead into the Black Hawk War, which I don't know, Jessica, if there's more material that you could enlighten us on with the way that played out and whatnot, but significant material for especially this region right here in the Quad Cities.
14: Yeah, not a lot of the battles were fought here. Those were more in northern Illinois, southern Wisconsin area, but obviously it had a great impact on our area as well as the Native American people that were living in this region with the treaty that was signed basically right here in our area that were establishing Indian agents and things like that, where Antoine LeClaire, who founded LeClaire and was friends with Colonel George Davenport, those were all part of discussions and things that were happening here, as well as really along with like the lead mines up in Galena. So, I mean, there was so much territory and economic reasons for things that were happening in our area, as well as, like you said, the way that the Native Americans lived was not the same way that the settlers lived, with settling down on one piece of property and that was theirs.
1: When it comes to African Americans, one of the things to remember about Illinois is the immensely racist attitude of the people who lived in Illinois, that free blacks were essentially prohibited from entering the state, culminating in 1853 black law that said if an African American came into the state, they had 10 days to get out. So it's a key element of the Lincoln-Douglas debates that the whole argument that Douglas is making is based on the idea that the Republicans are for allowing blacks to vote and to live in Illinois. And Lincoln's on the defensive saying, no, I'm not for that at all. I'm just saying that they're human beings and we should just leave them alone. Illinois is outside of the slave states, arguably the most racist state in the Union at this point. As we not only have these laws in the books, we enforce them vigorously.
0: Slavery was an institution, a colonial institution that preexists the arrival of the United States in this part of the Americas. The French practiced it. They had, as Rich just said, the predecessor to the Illinois Black Codes was the French, you know, Code Noir, the Black Code. So Americans inherit some institutions of racial division. And of course, white settlers are hardly often sympathetic to any person of color. I guess I would add that the first news of, you know, American independence that trickles into this part of the region is when, or the consequence is that when Eastern Indian tribes are coming to this region because they're chased out of areas to the east around the Great Lakes. And in New England, the Iroquois scatter, and some of their tribes come into this region. They chase indigenous people out, and they create pressure. The Iroquois can be pretty mean people. They have, we know what they have, some things that we might call genocidal in terms of tribes in this region. So definitely it's devastating when the white settlers show up and start fencing land and, you know, putting out bounties on Indians who shoot a cow. But before that, there's tribal, intertribal violence that's very important for how that kind of excavates the region and allows white settlement to happen as comprehensively as it does. I think one of the great stories that we don't appreciate about the American Revolution is the story of what happens to the native people. It's a story that we should tell more and more, because it really does shape in the long term, you know, the status of Native people today, as well as more broadly, you know, the whole issue of race relations, of who gets civil rights, who has standing in the United States, is really grounded by what happens at the very beginning. George Washington is a land speculator himself, and he is very keen to ensure that the Western lands are open to settlement at the end of the conflict with Britain. So along with his standing as, you know, the great Washington, he is also a product of his time as a landowner, a slave owner. And he is very eager for one of the outcomes of the revolution to get rid of, as Larry said, the British policy to not allow expansion west of the Appalachian Mountains. A crucial component of the War of Independence is opening, as somebody said, opening the West and preparing it for the imperial designs, the very early imperial designs of the United States.
1: And there's still that catch-22 when it comes to dealing with the Native Americans, that although there's the clear racism, the clear exclusion of them from being part of the Constitution, but you're also treating them as sovereign, as you're signing treaties with them. You break most of them, but you sign treaties with them and treat them as an independent people. And so it's that sort of weird balance that the Americans have in how they deal with the Native Americans. It really sort of extends from the Declaration through this time period. That yes, we are going to try and steal as much of their land as possible, but we are going to continue to treat them as sovereign nations and deal with them accordingly.
2: And that also leads into some of the acrobatics of the Supreme Court with the Cherokee cases, where they're sovereign but dependent. And what does that mean? How does it play out in terms of standing before the court and whatnot? I do want to cut back to the African Americans for a moment as well, when we think about expansion of slavery and the way it fits into this era. Because I think one of these areas where one of the things that it's often potentially hurled as an accusation, that sometimes we read things through presentist lenses where we say, it's like, oh, well, of course, we understand that when he writes Life, Liberty, the pursuit of happiness. He is holding slaves. And that's sort of, well, it's easy for us to look back and that sort of thing. But so many people at the time in the Black community were calling attention to this, right, from the very beginning, right? So that there were freedom petitions within years of the, you know, just within the first couple of years afterwards that were making reference to the very exact language that is incorporated there. And the thing about like David Walker's appeal in the 1830s, where he's basically just basically forcing people in a really aggressive kind of rhetoric of saying, Americans, look at your declaration, look what it says. Does this match up with what you know and experience here, right? And that sort of thing. And we kind of see that throughout, so that it became a big part of the abolitionist movement, that, you know, the African Americans themselves were a big part of advocating for their own rights. And then as they got more allies through Northern communities and whatnot, they were advocating using the language and thinking about the language that ultimately, I suppose you could say, culminated, like I was mentioning, with Abraham Lincoln and you know, but as we said, as Richard was pointing out, I think he's absolutely right. He had quite a journey to get to the point where we remember him now. And, you know, but a lot of that work has to be done with advocacy, and the Black community was definitely front and center with that, got a variety of allies in the abolitionist movement. Even though it's a minority of the population, they were very vocal and aggressive and organized, and kind of moved the needle on a lot of those questions, and kind of leading us forward.
1: And you can sort of see the culmination of Lincoln's use of the Declaration at Gettysburg coming through the entire year of 1862 and 63. When he puts out the preliminary Emancipation Proclamation, he offers a deal to the Southerners. He says, look, compensated gradual emancipation, colonization. We won't even have the freed slaves stay here. We'll send them off to Liberia. But this deal expires on January 1, and on January 1, we're freeing all of your slaves. And then, you know, at the Gettysburg Address, he then brings all this together, both the legal constitutional arguments he's making in the Emancipation Proclamation, and then the callback to the Declaration of Independence, saying, no, now we are fighting because all men are created equal, that Jefferson's right, and we're going to start to behave the way the founders rhetorically intended.
8: And yet the day after the Gettysburg Address, Chicago's leading newspaper published an editorial, unsigned, that accused Lincoln of dishonoring all the fallen soldiers at Gettysburg by saying those things. The editorialist said, nobody believes that all men are created equal. What is this crap? I can't remember the word it used, but it was this equivalent to crap. This is just crap. He said, those men died to defend the Constitution of the United States, not the first paragraph of the Declaration of Independence. And so we've been arguing about this for forever, what those words mean and who they apply to. And of course, we're arguing about it right now in the 2000s during the Trump era, but there's nothing new about that. It's an old, old, old argument going all the way back.
1: Which is why historians have been having this argument over time. It's one of the benefits that the South had after the Civil War is their ability to hijack the history of the Civil War and Reconstruction, and to sort of, to write the Declaration back out of it and stick to this idea that, you know, this is all just states' rights and it's got nothing to do with slavery. You know, history is important because it's usable to make a presentist argument that if you rewrite the history a certain way, everything that follows makes a different kind of sense. You know, if you would have told, you know, Ulysses Grant in 1865 that they would name forts after people he saw as traitors, it would be somewhat shocking.
8: Mm-hmm.
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17: 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I
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3: And since you brought up Reconstruction, Richard, that's one aspect of history I did not really learn more until I was older, and I was wondering kind of all of your perspectives on that part of our history being misconstrued into like the lost cause and states' rights and how we're still dealing with that today. So I'm interested how Reconstruction was at that time, especially if we have anything specific about Illinois and Iowa, but again, overall on how the country was viewing kind of mending a bloody Civil War and kind of what we're still dealing with today by the failures of Reconstruction.
8: Yeah, good. Thanks for asking that, Brady. I think Reconstruction eras, the most important era in American history to be taught to young people today. And yet it's the period they know the least about. When I have students write on the first day of class a history of the United States of America, almost never will a student even mention the Reconstruction period. And yet it was so crucial for creating the world that we live in today. I mean, it was the first story people told about Reconstruction is told by, I suppose, the radical Republicans, and they told it as a story where Black lives actually mattered. So early Reconstruction is a moment in American time when Black lives mattered to important and influential people, and they tried to make them part of the American people as citizens through the Reconstruction Amendments, through things like the Anti-Klan Act, Ku Klux Klan Act. And then, of course, in 1876 and following, there is the pushback by Southern elites and planters called the Redeemers. And they create a new story about Reconstruction that becomes, in time, the story all white Americans told about the era. And they flipped the script. This is no longer a second American Revolution where the Declaration of Independence, great ringing phrases, are going to become a reality. Now, Reconstruction is viewed as an overreach by an imperious government trying to force people to do what they don't want to do in the South. People here meaning white people. And this lost cause narrative becomes the dominant narrative of American history in the 20th century, pushed by movies like Gone with the Wind and by historians, unfortunately, who told this story that Reconstruction was a moment where evil, dastardly, greedy Northern elites tried to enslave white, noble, handsome men and women of the white women of the South. And then in time, by the 60s and 70s, that story kind of died. And today, we people don't have a story to tell about Reconstruction, so it's not remembered. And yet, this is the period in American history where Lincoln's reinterpretation of the Declaration of Independence became nearly the law of the land, and we fought over it, and we're still fighting over who's part of the people in the Declaration of Independence. And so it's just an absolutely crucial moment in American history, Reconstruction.
9: And on a local level, Illinois overturns many of those black laws that Richard brought up during that kind of initial Reconstruction period. There's a wealthy Chicago businessman, John Jones, who he's a black businessman who kind of helps lead the charge against those. I mean, Iowa initially is something of a leader in kind of Northern civil rights, right? They go towards public accommodations and desegregate schools. So I think there's a lot of good that's done in terms of gaining more rights and more kinds of equality that folks were looking for in this area of the country at that time.
10: I think Lendl's outlined very well how Reconstruction operated at the federal level, and for me, one of the key things that continues to resonate is the 14th Amendment, especially the Equal Protection Clause of the 14th Amendment, because I think as you study legal history, constitutional history since that time, that's been the foundation of every other liberation movement. That's the foundation of the civil rights movement of the mid-20th century, and it's the foundation of LGBTQ rights and women's rights, invoking that. And I honestly sometimes wonder, like, is there another era in American history where the 14th Amendment, with that, what maybe didn't seem as radical as it does now, could have been ratified? But also for me, in terms of Reconstruction, of course, there's very many levels to the story. And for me, the most important one is the one that W.B. Du Bois tells in the text Black Reconstruction. What does Reconstruction mean for a nation is also what it means for African Americans to have legal marriage, to fight for the right to parent their own children and reunite families and build churches and send their children to school and keep them out of the fields. And so that is, I think, an equally crucial aspect of Reconstruction that, you know, you said students don't usually know much about Reconstruction. They definitely don't know that part about how Black Americans build their lives, you know, from the ground up.
1: Following through on something you brought up, Carrie, no, the 14th Amendment probably wouldn't be ratified in any other period. One of the things I like to remind students is that there are 15 slave states. They could block a constitutional amendment abolishing slavery today. You have to have that 3/4. It's a unique period where you have the opportunity to essentially coerce states into ratifying an amendment that they don't really agree with. And see, that's sort of the political problem with Reconstruction, is that the Republican Party is this sort of amalgamated party of former Democrats and free soilers, former Whigs, and their political will to continue to promote African-American rights and freedoms falls down as those Southern states follow the rules, and then white majority governments seize power and disenfranchise Blacks. So the Republican leadership starts to make some political choices over how they're going to try and hold on to the presidency in Congress. And that, you know, culminating, you know, in the compromise of 1877, where they just cut a deal to hold on to the White House that essentially says, all right, those Black votes aren't worth as much as holding on to the White House.
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3: You're listening to WVIK's Roundtable Discussion commemorating 250 years of America. We return to the conversation. A good point I should bring up is at that time when you guys were mentioning how a lot of Southern states would probably not vote for the 14th Amendment, that at that time they weren't even in Congress. Andrew Johnson, the president, was willing to let them come back, but the radical Republicans at the time did not allow them. They did not give them the oath of office to join in the legislature, and essentially they had complete authority in crafting these amendments and these laws. And I was interested, and since we're bringing up the 14th Amendment, because currently the Trump administration is trying to put an emphasis that it was just for the recently freed slaves that it was about, and it was not, it should not be used in other groups of people throughout the remainder up till now. And I was wondering if anybody had a perspective on the types of conversations that were being made in Congress about what the 14th Amendment, who fell under that, who it protected, what groups of people, if it was just the recently freed slaves in the South.
1: Well, we're also entering a period of massive immigration. And so you want those people to become citizens. You don't want to discourage them. You want them to come in, if you're not nativist, you want them to come in and become citizens themselves, vote for you, and then have their kids become citizens. And if their kids are born before the five-year period during which time they cannot be citizens yet, you want those kids to be citizens. That it's the timing of these amendments unintentionally coincides with this wave of immigration you're going to see at the end of the 19th century, and a period where, you know, yes, you're going to have the nativist response, but initially you want these people to be citizens, because if you're a Republican in the North or if you're a Democrat running a city machine, those are your voters. During this time period, the margins of victory are very narrow in presidential elections and in local elections. So getting those immigrants citizens and helping them out may be the difference between winning and losing control of New York or control of Ohio or control of those swing states. So at the time, that amendment helped politically bring these people into the voting rolls and make their kids help. I hate to use the melting pot term, help Americanize their kids by having them be citizens from the moment they're born.
0: It'll be interesting when the Supreme Court comes out with its ruling, if it's how it treats, somebody said, you know, to use history for enlightenment or as a lamppost, like a drunken man uses it. So how will it use the history of the Reconstruction debates? That'll be interesting for me as a historian to kind of read the opinion and see what parts of Congress's debates the court decide, depending on how it rules, how we'll use history in this landmark ruling that we'll come out with, whether to side with the Trump administration and overturn precedent or to, you know, maintain how that aspect of the 14th Amendment has been interpreted by policymakers, you know, in the last 150 years.
3: This roundtable was recorded on Monday, June 29th, a day prior to the Supreme Court's decision on birthright citizenship. The majority of the court upheld the amendment that all children born in this country are citizens. We return to the roundtable. I'm curious, just kind of going back to Reconstruction, what are the ramifications today that ended in the compromise, or what is called compromise of 1877, where federal troops were then moved away from the South and the Freedmen's Bureau shortly was closed down, and kind of the issues that we see in today's America, how they stem from Reconstruction's early ending in 1877?
0: One of the things I teach is Reconstruction in a kind of broader context. And if it's interesting to compare what happened in the American South with kind of what we call post-emancipation societies elsewhere. And if you, in that kind of context, what happens in the American South doesn't come across quite as much of a disappointment in terms of achievement of civil rights for people of color. History shows it's very difficult to equip former people formerly held as slaves with full rights of citizenship. And it's not just in the United States. I don't say that as an excuse for what happens in the United States, but history shows that the declarations of emancipation, declarations of rights, take a lot of groundwork to actually put substance on. Reconstruction at one level, somebody mentioned, was basically a U.S. military occupation. And from a point of view of military history, the U.S.'s army, the U.S. military being sent into a hostile area to try to nation build and, you know, create civil and political institutions. We have seen the challenges of that in our day, you know, in Iraq and Afghanistan. And I think I try to temper what, you know, when students say, well, Reconstruction was just such a disappointment. And it history shows us to put things in context. And, you know, I think it's important for the United States to declare, you know, race-blind citizenship, to declare that everybody has the same rights, regardless of what part of the United States you live in, to declare that slavery's ended. Of course, we know that there's modern forms of slavery, to declare that there's an expansion of voting rights. In this moment of when we're thinking about the revolution, it's up to us to continue to put flesh on what our government declares to be the principles of being an American. It's a cliche, but you know, the revolution is never over, and it's up to us today to enact what these great events in our past have decreed. I guess that's kind of my take on how to be an active citizen right now in this 250th moment.
1: It's also a time period where you have a Supreme Court that is comparable to the Supreme Court we have today, where a lot of the actions undertaken by the radical Republicans get struck down by a more conservative court. You know, the court is tends to narrowly interpret the 13th, 14th, and 15th Amendments, strikes down the Civil Rights Act of 1875, and just is going to sort of put a stake in the heart of Reconstruction, and it's in a way that guarantees that it will be perceived as a failure in the 20th century. That it's not just that the Republicans in Congress cut a deal to make Rutherford Hayes president. It's the Supreme Court that is going to strike down a lot of this legislation, and which is why you're going to go, you know, almost 90 years between Civil Rights Act, because the Supreme Court in the latter part of the 19th century said, no, the federal government can't do this.
8: Kerry brought up a book earlier that I think's worth mentioning again now, and that's W.B. Du Bois's History of Reconstruction. And when you read that book, you see, you know, Reconstruction had some interesting successes that continue into the present day. And these were successes led by Republicans in the South, black and white, who gave the South the gift of a modern public school system. They didn't have that before Reconstruction, nor did they have a modern tax structure. So there were successes that the Redeemers were not able to turn back, but that they accepted because they were such great ideas. Again, it's just such an interesting moment in American history where things happened that couldn't have happened at any other time, and we're still fighting about them.
2: I suppose I really appreciate everything that's been said here. What Tim was mentioning about, you know, modern citizenship and our role as historians and that sort of thing. I mean, I think it's significant when I'm teaching and whatnot to, you know, make sure, lay my cards on the table that, you know, there's, you know, no human being is, you know, completely omniscient, the lacking of their biases and that sort of thing. You know, I'm the son of a Venezuelan immigrant, and I'm a big believer in a modern multiracial democracy where we can all, you know, have opportunities and that sort of thing. And that goes back to the way I see that the Declaration's, you know, big statements as being a really succinct way of discussing that and saying, you know, it's one of the things that we can continue to strive towards while we examine the points where we've done that well and where we've done it less well, and what we might be able to do and think about in terms of policy moving forward. And so in a kind of a full circle sense, I think that becomes one of the ways that's really, really important. And so, yeah, when we get into these kind of modern discussions, I'm glad to cede the floor to the modern historians among us who can give better
20: kind of flesh on the bones of that, and I really appreciate the conversation.
3: Our roundtable discussion will return after this brief break.
21: If we look into the way military and wars and recent conflicts, they really have moved from the mountains and the land into the sea. This is the world war of water.
22: The waterways that become choke points.

0: 150 years of America, we return to the conversation. Thank you so much for your time so far, everybody. I know 250 years, we can't fit it all in, but I was curious, kind of jumping shortly ahead to the Gilded Age and industrialization, how that changed Illinois and Iowa, and kind of our issues today with labor rights. What were they facing in the late 19th century and the early 20th century, and kind of what lessons we can learn in today's issues, what life was like with child labor then and how it's changed now, especially in Illinois and Iowa.
1: Well, since Illinois is the center of the American railway system, thanks to Chicago, it's also the center, at least briefly, of the American railway union system. And perhaps the thing you've learned most from this is that although the state of Illinois did somewhat support labor unions, Peter Elkeld's refusal to intervene in the Pullman strike, it's an anomaly. The more usual response of states, and especially the federal government, is to break unions rather than encourage them. When Elkeld refuses to use the Illinois State Militia to break Eugene Debs' sit-down strike from the American Railway Workers Union, Grover Cleveland says, no, I'm going to use the Army. I'm going to break the strike. I don't care if I have to spend the entire federal budget, he says, to deliver one postcard in Chicago. And so he's going to come in, break that strike, break that union, and throw Eugene Debs into jail for violating a federal court order and essentially turn him into a socialist.
2: And that'll be the policy well into the 20th century. Maybe the only exception to that is going to be Teddy Roosevelt in 1902, in the anthracite coal strike, when he threatens to send in the army to run the mines if management doesn't sit down with labor. But what's really striking is he's not really advocating for the worker, although he might even talk a good game about that. He's really not advocating for miners. He's advocating for a more neutral stance, for the government to act as more of a fair dealer, to bring them to the table, but not necessarily step in on the side of management every time. But then once we get into the 1920s, we walk into another era where labor is on the defensive until the New Deal. So I think that is the consistent story, with just a few anomalous moments until the New Deal.
1: Yeah, I mean, Teddy Roosevelt had no use for unions. He was angered by the behavior of the mine owners and was more concerned about, the people needing coal. That said, though, United Mine Workers propagandized that beautifully. They portrayed Roosevelt as pro-union. And so by the time that contract that signed that year is up, 99% of miners belong to the UMW, and the mine owners have no choice. They have to negotiate with the union because there's nobody else to negotiate with. So Roosevelt gets the advantage of labor's propaganda to portray him as, pro-union.
3: You asked about child labor too, and I was just going to mention that Illinois in particular is one of the kind of leaders in ending child labor in terms of factory work. And there's a Inspection Act, and I think it's 1893 that gets things started. And then it has an actual Child Labor Law Act in 1903, which is long before the U.S. Does anything about it, right? I mean, 1938, I think, is the, kind of final banning of employment of children under 16 and things like manufacturing and mining and stuff like that. So it's a long time after even Illinois does it. I mean, it certainly takes a while too, but this, is related to people starting to decide that childhood is different from being an adult, right? Which is a kind of related movement in American history that happens at that same time, right at that turn of the century there, where folks are deciding that we need to protect children as children and not just as little adults.
1: Illinois is out in front of the populist and the progressive movements. Illinois is one of the leaders in trying to regulate railroad raids unsuccessfully, successfully regulating warehouse raids. So Illinois is sort of at the vanguard of the progressive era in response to the Gilded Age.
4: And what Rich, what you all

0: say, I think, ties with, as Rich mentioned earlier, Lincoln, the Reconstruction Amendments envisage a much stronger federal government. But as peace returns, the courts say, well, no, federalism still exists, and there's still going to be a lot of initiative in this among the states to, especially in the air, in the realm of regulatory law, creating laws regarding the welfare of the people. So the initiatives, I mean, there's certainly in the South, there's a lot of recalcitrance and resistance to change, but in other ways, this era is very, the advance of laws for the benefit of the people at the state level really is quite breathtaking. The states don't rely on the federal government to undertake, reform, regulation, enhancement of laws that protect people from, dangerous working conditions, laws that keep people from ingesting, dangerous foods and so forth. So there's a lot of initiative in the states. One of the, I think we're kind of in a now kind of neo-Gilded Age in a way. One of the ways from a legal standpoint is how I think that the Supreme Court seems intent to return authority to the states away from the onus by the federal government. A lot of liberal-minded Americans, shudder at that. But in some ways, the late 19th century was an era of great initiative taking by some of the states to enhance and improve the condition of ordinary Americans.
1: Well, as with every Supreme Court, the commitment to states' rights is very, very conditional on what the case is. The pre-Civil War era Supreme Court is in favor of states' rights unless those states are passing personal liberty laws. The post-Reconstruction Supreme Court is very much in favor of states' rights unless those states are regulating railroad rights. So it's a very selective commitment to states' rights on the part of the court, then and now.
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2: You're listening to WVIK's roundtable discussion commemorating 250 years of America. We return to the conversation. And at this point, I'd be interested in getting each of your individual perspectives on what historical event or period in mainstream American textbooks over the last 50 years do you think is in need of a reevaluation, something that we may have been kind of misconstrued teachings like Reconstruction for so long, or if there's any periods even past the Gilded Age into the 20th century that should be warranting a revisit.
5: Yeah, for me, I would say the 1960s is the moment in American history that most needs a revision in high school textbooks. I teach a course on America in the 60s, and I pretty much show the students on the first day of class that everything they think they know about the 1960s is totally, completely wrong. The history of the 60s originally was written by people who were went to the barricades to protest the war in Vietnam and to fight for civil rights for blacks and others. And they wrote the first histories of the 60s. And basically they wrote a history about themselves. as if they represented the entire country. And my students today still know that history. That's what they know. The 60s is about drugs, sex, rock and roll, and fighting the government. And if that's all you know about the 60s, and then you are very ill-equipped to understand our current political moment. So traditional narrative totally leaves out conservatives, for example, and cannot explain how Ronald Reagan basically won an election in 1980, right after the 60s. It was not a revolutionary era the way the dominant narrative that my students know tells. It was a polarized era. It was the beginning of our current culture war and polarization. And there's nothing about that in any textbooks that I know of yet. So I would nominate that era for revision.
6: So I think this is a good question. It's a hard one insofar as there's so much to the sweep of things. I wonder if, rather than like a specific era, whether it would be helpful for us to have more grand narratives of some sort. I mean, I think the thing is that it's really daunting and challenging to draw in all the different aspects of what modern history has really kind of produced. In earlier eras, when you go into like the historiography, it's the history of the history, you have these grand narratives where you say, oh, well, during this era, most historians were speaking in this way and that way and that way. And then we hit and go back to what Linda was just, the 60s and the 70s. There's this kind of the splintering of the discipline. And there's just so many really great pieces of work coming out about specific things, but they don't always get put back together again into a narrative that says how we can see, how we can better understand the whole picture. And I don't know who is properly equipped to do that and how we can come to it, but that might be the thing that I would hope that we might find some way to think about a bigger picture, given the quality of all the pieces that we have.
5: Well, I couldn't agree more, Larry, and I've been preaching this message for about 20 years now. I have an assignment for students where I ask them on the first day of class to tell me the story of the United States. And 30 years ago, they had a story. Now, it wasn't a very good story. It's that old glory story of America as a freedom quest. But they had a story. And the story enabled them to learn American history because it gave them peg points in their brain to hang facts on. Today, my students do not have a story. When I ask them to tell a story, they will say, well, this happened, then another thing happened, and then Vietnam out of nowhere happened. And that's not a story. That's just a chronology of random facts, which makes it hard to learn any history because there's no pegs to hang any facts on. They don't have any, as you said, Larry, that there's no interpretive narrative to help them make sense of the random facts that they do know. And they do know a lot of facts after high school history. They just don't, it just doesn't make any sense. So I agree, we are living in a moment where the national narrative has evaporated. And can a society survive without a narrative? I don't believe I know of a historical parallel for that. And if I'm gonna nominate what that narrative should be, I can't, but I do know it would have to place argument about the narrative at its center, because we have always argued about what the narrative should be, and there's always been competing, two or three competing stories. And maybe that's our story, that we are, I mean, this is the problem with July 4th. We tend to celebrate it as if we are all heirs to a settled accomplishment. But that's not true. We're not heirs to any settled accomplishment in 1776. We are participants in an ongoing experiment. To use Tim, I think you brought up this earlier, that this notion of America as an experiment is an idea that really needs to be revived. It was a common idea in Lincoln's time. And we need to have that idea brought back as part of a national narrative, that we're part, that we're engaged in an experiment to see if human beings can rule themselves through reason and deliberation rather than by tyranny and force. And that's a magnificent project. It's exciting. I feel inspired by it right now. But students do not come to college at all aware that that's our patrimony as Americans.
1: And see, that's what sort of complicates the question. The easier way to answer the original question is say the 1980s as opposed to the 1960s, because students get nothing of that at all. That's sort of an argument that historians have almost in a vacuum. Yeah. Because high school history courses might not make it that far, which sets up the actual issue, which is it's not so much an era that needs to be reassessed, but studying history that needs to be reassessed. That was considered, and it's technically still considered, a core course for students, but it's not treated that way because you don't have the culminating state mandated test for it. So it's reinserting history as an important area of study for high school students, not one that they can bounce out of after a couple of years, because there's not going to be a standardized test for it. And that way you can then actually have a narrative about it. Because again, we all in terms of college history professors are only going to get a certain percentage of students that are going to go on to college, and the overwhelming majority are not. And so you sort of abandon the study of history, even such as it is, after the age of 16 or 17, depending upon when your U.S. history course was scheduled junior or senior year. And so it's reinserting history into the narrative as a fundamental part of your educational experience.
0: And I think it's the moment that I think since the 60s, higher education has become more of a very broadly speaking, there's been this kind of splintering of disciplines. I struggle with this idea that we have a university, a common education in higher education. And I think this is a moment to rethink, to pick up on what Lindell said. History, study of history can be a place where you learn not just facts, but also kind of civic thinking and civic practices. And this is a way that we can, I think, integrate much better higher education and K-12. If, it's a big ask, but if we can get students to, even in elementary school, to learn history not merely as when the Declaration was published, was it July 2nd or July the 4th, but to adopt civic thinking in ways that democracies need to function. How do we reach consensus? How do we listen to others at the table and try to give everybody a place? How do we encourage dissent without dissent destroying, what the whole needs? These are elements of American history, not merely in what happened, but also how Americans, as we said, how this experiment has worked. And so history can be, this is what I think is missing. We have textbooks. Textbooks indicate what happened, chapter after chapter, typically chronologically. History can be a place where you learn how to think as a participating citizen. And I think that we could connect better higher ed and secondary ed. We could have this place where we teach citizenship, not as, how to be a good American, but how to think critically, how to participate and be expected to participate in a democracy. History is the place where that can happen.
7: Going back to what Richard said, I think that's what our local historical institutions think about too, is kids and youth learning about history in terms of, obviously from, national world perspective, but also from a local history perspective, because that creates history enthusiasts and people that are going to be excited about it, or at least want to know more about it. So more exploration into the ideas and about history and looking back and studying that. And so if we don't create those history enthusiasts, then that's just a danger for our local institutions as well. So I think that's something that we think about and want to encourage people to look locally at history too, because it's all part of the national context, and so many firsts and exciting things happened here in the Quad Cities that are part of the national story as well.
8: I don't know if the issue is textbooks or pedagogy, or if it's just what students tend to remember after their history courses are over. But I think that most high school teachers, certainly college professors, are very good at illustrating problems in U.S. history, pointing out where America has not lived up to its aspirations. But I think that an integral thing, and I think that this can happen in local institutions, as you were explaining, is like a focus on agency, like how the people who are affected by these problems effectively act throughout history, or sometimes ineffectively act in order to address these problems. So, for example, students know about the Chinese Exclusion Act, but they don't necessarily know about like all of the many ways that Chinese Americans fought for their citizenship, fought against state laws that prohibited them from owning land, and fought for the right to vote if they were born in the United States. So I think that I'd like to see figure out a way for students to recall more of that, to see people who are average people as actors in history, as shapers of history, as opposed to, of course, Supreme Court justices and presidents and legislators.
9: Yeah, it's funny. Some of my
8: details with what Tim was saying about creating, promoting good civic behaviors.
9: Yeah, I was just going to add that one of my first reactions to Ray's question about some topic or idea or something hadn't been taught all that much or needed to be rethought. And it's funny, we did the 60s, the 80s. I was thinking about the 70s, but part of it is I was just thinking about different moments that were moments of possibility and change. And this was mostly just because I was just writing about the 1970s, and I was thinking about the OPEC oil embargo, has been busy dealing with higher gas prices recently. And I was talking with some students recently about their about the kind of birth of a kind of rebirth of bicycling then, and people deciding that carpooling was a thing we should all be doing. And these are, again, kind of individual decisions, right, made by individual people. And they thought they were doing it for, their own national security reasons, right? They thought they were doing it for these kind of big grand goals for energy self-sufficiency at the time. But these are just kind of small little examples, again, that I think you could point to helping people understand that they can change their own individual situation, but they can change kind of bigger stories too by their local action.
0: One of the things that's hardest to teach students when we talk about critical thinking in history is contingency, and how things that are today weren't always going to be like that. And so I think the point, teaching more social history, if we can excite students about how ordinary people made a difference and they shaped history to go one way and not the other, it will enable us to get students to see themselves as part of the narrative and how they need to step up, right? And they're not merely consumers, but they're citizens who can play a role. I tell anybody on campus, they say, I'm interested in politics. I say, well, you need to run for local office. That's where it starts. And so it's on you to do that. That's where you learn. That's where you become engaged. So I kind of challenge students. And I think, again, history to see that the Constitution happened in a certain way, as Rich pointed out, Reconstruction happened in this kind of momentary window of federal authority that wouldn't exist later. History, the outcomes of that were not fixed, but were dependent on certain conditioned and certain actions by certain individuals. Hopefully that can get students excited to see themselves as actors. And they can, that's maybe the way to get them excited about the past as active citizens, as a product of their historical learning.
1: Well, to swing it back around to the Declaration, that's why you have that sort of balance between those sort of lofty goals and ideals in the first and third parts of the Declaration, but balanced out by the pragmatic middle section where you lay out a legal case. That's sort of the scope of American history, having lofty ideals which you meet or don't meet through the practical actions that are taken both by governmental officials and Supreme Courts and everyday Americans. So it's getting the sort of balance between, did we reach those ideals that the founders had, and here's what happened on a day-to-day basis that makes history interesting and makes it necessary for understanding how we got to where we are.
6: Well, everybody likes a romance story. I mean, literary romance, like Lord of the Rings or The Matrix, where you've got a hero who gets a call and resists the call at first, but eventually takes the call and goes out on adventure and has successes, has defeats, finds important truths about herself or himself in the process. I mean, everybody loves those kind of stories. And that's the story of America, I think, is just that.
1: Unfortunately, that does mean that the quiet competence that allows things to happen often gets overshadowed. And that's sort of the balance between the national and local histories. Yeah. That the quiet competence and the day-to-day existence and successes and failures of people that round out the romantic overall story of the evolution of the United States as a leading nation.
6: Yeah, I was thinking about that a little bit myself, where I have my students read a piece by Charlotte Fortin, and she puts it so wonderfully. She's so young at the time, she's still a student, but she mentions, you know, that the willingness to work, if not for her generation, but for future generations, that there might be change, and this kind of notion that even though, you know, you might not be the grand hero, you might be a part of a story, you're laying foundations, and think about a scale that goes beyond yourself. And hopefully the work that you do can help to kind of point the ship in the right direction, even if you're not there where, you know, at that ultimate goal, which becomes a challenge in a, you know, society that wants things as quickly as possible. And if it's not making a difference, well, why do I bother? And that sort of thing. And it's kind of helpful to have some reminders that some of these things played out on scales that, you know, were beyond the single lifetimes of the people who were participating in them.
0: The Constitution doesn't say anything about voting. The original one didn't. And the reason that we get voting in this country and how we expect voting now, we think it's wrong when somebody doesn't get to vote, is because of on the ground activism, one by one, of groups saying, well, whatever the Constitution doesn't say or does say, we want to vote, and you're going to make it happen for us, policymakers. It starts with, you know, ordinary white men in the era of the early republic, and it spreads to people of color, it spreads to women. And so that, maybe to go back to Lindell's question, maybe, you know, something about how popular sovereignty spreads in this country is the new narrative that we can kind of hang our hat on and say it happens through struggle.
6: How it spreads, how it's resisted, that constant back and forth, you know, is the backbone of American history. And that should encourage those of us who find the present moment to be kind of depressing, because we've been here before and the Republic survived. And I think it will survive this time too. This is a stress test, and I think there's reason to think we can come out the stronger for it.
1: But it is a stark reminder that the guardrails exist for a reason, but that they only are effective if people are willing to enforce them. That's sort of again, back to the Hamilton-Jefferson argument from about an hour and a half ago, is that, you know, Jefferson's talking in these lofty philosophical terms about the need for you know, blood to water the tree of revolution. And Hamilton's talking about how do we govern people against their worst instincts. And having in place practical protections against them. Which is elitist, but also eminently practically American. Striking that balance between our goals and what we actually have to do.
6: But I think there's also just value in having people know that those were the conversations, right? That those were debates that were had. I think oftentimes we get into trouble if people think, well, if there's just one narrative that's being pressed so hard and that sort of thing, I can't see myself in it or I don't agree with what they're saying. There's always been folks on different parts of that discussion and debate. And, you know, you can't just say, well, the founders said, which often happens in kind of public discussions. It's like, well, the founders have this univoice. And it's like, that's crazy. There are founders who, you know, hated each other's guts. And, they had lots of different positions that they were advocating along the way. And so you need to be more specific than that. But we do need to get to the point where we can have those conversations by people knowing that those things existed. And then, you know, get into the other aspects of it.
1: And that the fundamental of a small d democracy is that sometimes you'll lose and that you have to just live with it. That's sort of the, speaking of miracles of 1800, is that, okay, we're going to have a transition from one set of leaders to another set of leaders without a revolution and without a physical struggle. And we sort of have taken that for granted across time, that this is how things are done. One of the ways the Americans fail to live up to what they write in the Declaration of Independence is the cavalier way they treat democracy in other countries. That if things don't turn out the way we want them, then oftentimes we're not that interested in democracy anymore, right into the 21st century. And so it's again, understanding that the ideals only become practical if you live them. And looking at it from a historian's perspective, seeing how Americans have lived them over time.
0: It is important to participate. I tell students, thank goodness the anti-federalists woke up and said, look, they've done some things in Philadelphia that we have boycotted when we get the Bill of Rights, right? So there are lessons from the past that you must be a part of the conversation. You can't let others, somebody's going to make a policy. And if you decide that somebody else can be responsible for it, you have to, as Rich said, you have to live with the consequences. Some of them may be less than what you would desire. So again, the history, American history particularly, as lessons in successes and failures and participation is really, I think, a way to show students their role. I would say that sometimes there are participants in other places whose outcomes are not what we would like, and we need to, as a country, or we need to learn more about how to, sometimes democracy's outcomes are not exactly what you want, and that's how it's supposed to work.
2: And as we close out this roundtable, my last question to all of you is, on this July 4th, what is top of mind?
6: I don't want to squash that question from you, Brady, but I think that's kind of what we just talked about.
2: A little bit, yeah.
6: Certain level. I think this has been a great conversation. I don't know that we have ever had a chance to have this kind of talk. You know, many of us talking about how many years we've been teaching here in the area and whatnot, and yet we haven't always had a chance that brings us together. So I really want to thank you for doing that for us and some of the interesting things that came out of it.
0: I guess my question is, what happens on July the 5th, right? I want the conversation to continue. I think about ways to have these kind of conversations, not just among scholars, but with ordinary people. I think public history has a critical role to push good information about the American past out. We need to engage younger people, as everybody has talked about. That really keeps me up at night. Is how do we return to getting younger people to believe they have a responsibility as well as privileges in a democratic society? And, you know, call me crazy, but maybe the 250th is a moment to really challenge ourselves and challenge other generations of Americans to honor the founders all the diverse founders of this country that they believed in what the United States could become. And we kind of are in their shadow. We needed to pick up the torch and go forward and make the country a place that we want it to be.
5: Historians are well known for emphasizing the negative in their histories, at least since the 60s. We're accused of indoctrinating our students now with a version of American history that makes them ashamed to be Americans. On this July 4th, I'm not thinking about our failures and our tragedies. If you go to somebody's 100th birthday, it would be a weird thing if you asked them to recite their failures and to repent of all their errors and mistakes. That's not what we do at a 100th birthday celebration. So it's supposed to be a celebration. So on this July 4th, I'm thinking, what am I grateful for about the United States of America, our country? And I hope it's become clear in our conversation, what I'm grateful for are the patriots over 270 years now who fought the good fight to make those ringing words of the Declaration of Independence a reality for more and more people, including me. So that's what's on my mind, Brady.
2: All right. Thank you so much, everybody, for taking the time out of your day today and speaking with me and sharing your perspectives.
8: Thank you for inviting us.
0: Thanks for the opportunity.
8: It was nice to meet all of you.
0: Yeah, me too.
5: Bye now.
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0: Can science tell us anything about our spiritual lives? Psychologist Lisa Miller says the answer is yes.
1: Just as there are neural correlates for depression or anxiety, it turns out that there are neural correlates for spiritual awareness.
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1: In Portland, Oregon, I'm Rima Reis in for Kai Rizdal. It is Friday, the 3rd of July. Good to have you along with us. All right, now we're just going to jump right into things. It's a Friday, which means we're reflecting on the week that was. And here to do it with me are Sudeep Reddy from MS Now and Courtney Brown with Axios. Hey, you two.
2: Hey, Rima.
1: All right, let's start with the June jobs report. We added 57,000 new jobs last month. Courtney, in a piece you wrote, you called it a yellow card for the labor market. Tell me what you mean by that.
2: Can you tell we're in a World Cup spirit over at Axios?
1: I love it.
2: Yeah, I mean, I think 57,000 jobs, not horrible, not great, and it comes after really strong months of hiring in March, April, and May. So 1 week month does not undo three strong months, but it's a little bit of a warning sign, right? So I think the question is, what was the blip? Was June the blip, or was the last 3 months of strong hiring the blip that we got? And I think we just need more data. Such a boring answer. Such a Kevin Warsh answer. We need more data. We need to not over-index on a single month of data.
1: Well, speaking of Kevin, Sudeep, crystal ball, the next few interest rate setting meetings for me, like, are we raising, cutting, holding? It kind of feels like we can go in any direction.
3: Yeah, the Fed is very clearly going to want a lot more data. They want some trends here that they can operate off of. And the job market is clearly not hot, but it's not in a particularly bad place. As Courtney said, the job growth has on average been probably better than expected, because you have to remember that we were not expecting very high payroll growth for the last year and a half, given that immigration is being choked off by the Trump administration quite deliberately. And so to see continued job growth, see that despite what's happening with immigration, despite all of the chatter about AI replacing workers, none of that has happened yet. Those are all perhaps longer term concerns. And so for the Fed, they've got to be still concerned about inflation. They've been above their 2% target for 5 years. It's not a pretty picture in terms of their credibility right now. Yes, the Iran war may be abating, may not in the ceasefire period, but they also have supply shortages, Apple raising prices due to the cost of chips, a lot of things happening that have got to have consumers unsettled. And so the Fed needs to figure out how to get that back on target, but they don't want to make any rash moves at this very moment.
1: Yeah, that makes sense. I want to take a minute to talk about one of the big headlines of the week. The Supreme Court basically saying, hey, President, go ahead. You can fire the leaders of a lot of these independent agencies, just not when it comes to the Fed. The Fed is special. Courtney, what should we take away from these rulings, and what could they mean for economic policy in this country?
2: That was our takeaway in a nutshell when we finally got the Slaughter decision and we got the Lisa Cook decision. The Fed is special in the eyes of the Supreme Court. Fed Governor Lisa Cook can keep her job for now. We got a really kind of full-throated opinion from the Chief Justice about how important the Fed's independence is to the country. However, it feels like Lisa Cook and the Fed's independence generally is still a little bit under threat. What the Supreme Court said essentially was that the Trump administration could not move forward because they didn't do the right legal mechanisms to prove that, you know, Lisa Cook could be fired for cause. But they didn't really lay out what for cause means. It seems like the Trump administration, and they've said as much, they plan to keep the pressure on Lisa Cook. They want to try to still remove her from the Federal Reserve Board. And it's not totally clear that they'll fail. So a little bit of a mixed decision this week from the Supreme Court.
1: Yeah. What do you think, Sudeep? What do you make of this carve out for the Fed?
3: You know, all along, it seems like the Supreme Court has been just saying, hey, we don't want to be the banana republic here. And that's what happens if you take over a central bank. That, we've seen this in lots of countries. An independent central bank really only exists because elected and appointed officials want it to be independent. And clearly here, the appointed officials on the Supreme Court recognize that and recognize the damage that would be done, which is not the intent of Congress in having an independent central bank. They don't want these decisions to be just done on a whim like that, because who knows who the next president will be, and can they wipe everybody out and start over? And then you have hyperinflation, and that's we've seen it in so many cases around the world when that happens. And the court seems to just be drawing the line here of like what their comfort level is more than anything else in making this decision.
1: Yeah. We have about a minute. I want to talk about gas prices real quick as we head into this 4th of July weekend. Prices have come down, but still, you know, relatively high. Courtney, how much relief should consumers expect here?
2: Maybe a little bit more relief. I think just generally speaking, we've asked the consumer to deal with so much over the last few years. The Iran war and the energy shock and the higher gasoline prices, especially on a holiday weekend, it's just a lot. And we haven't seen demand destruction. We haven't really seen consumers pull back in a way that suggests that, you know, they're under extreme pain. But it's just inflation has been so high for so long. And even when you take inflation out of the equation, like price levels are significantly higher than they were before the pandemic. And it's a lot for the consumer to digest. So I think economists are watching for that sign of like demand destruction. When do consumers finally say, we're done, I'm fed up? Or do they just keep swallowing higher prices? We'll have to wait and see.
1: Sudeep Reddy is with MS Now. Courtney Brown is with Axios. Thanks, you two.
3: Thanks, Rima.
2: Thanks, Rima.
1: Markets were closed in observance of July 4th, so a road trip is in our future. Details, numbers, coming up.

0: So we started the show talking about the June jobs report, which was fine. It was all right. Like we said, the economy added 57,000 jobs last month, fewer than expected. But, you know, I want to take a minute now to zoom in a little on another trend in the job market, and that is the labor force participation rate. It's been drifting lower for several years now. So we asked Marketplace's Justin Ho to take a look at what's going on.
1: The labor force participation rate keeps track of how many people are either working or actively looking for work.
2: So if you're retired, or if you're a stay-at-home parent, or you're a young person who maybe hasn't started looking for a job yet, you just wouldn't be included.
1: That's Laura Ulrich, Director of Economic Research at Indeed. She says one reason the participation rate has been declining is because of the crackdown on immigration.
2: And that's because many immigrants come to the United States specifically for work.
1: As a result, she says the number of immigrants in the labor force can affect the labor force participation rate.
2: So if you have fewer immigrants overall, you're going to have a lower labor force participation rate.
1: Ulrich says this tends to affect the participation rate for younger workers, since immigrants typically skew younger. But a bigger issue that's pushing down participation rates is that the population is getting older. Preston Mui is senior economist with the advocacy group Employ America.
3: As you have a larger portion of your population that's over the age of 65, naturally you're going to have more people that are retired and you're going to have lower labor force participation.
1: Thing is, all those people who've retired still consume goods and services. And Mui says in order to produce those goods and services, we need people to work.
3: So as the population ages, there is potentially an issue where you have fewer workers and you still have to supply a lot of goods and services.
1: Moy says there are a few ways the economy can step up to meet that demand. For one, more people in their prime working age could enter the labor force. Existing workers could also become more productive.
3: So if you can do more with fewer workers, then you need fewer workers in order to supply that consumption.
1: Otherwise, Mui says the economy could slow down. I'm Justin Ho for Marketplace.

0: We are trying to build a lot right now. More housing, more factories, more data centers. But the thing is, construction companies say they don't have enough people. The trade group Associated Builders and Contractors estimates the industry will need more than 450,000 new workers next year just to keep up. Earlier this year, I went to Durham, North Carolina to meet some of the people training to do that work. They're with Hope Renovations, a nonprofit that prepares women and non-binary people for careers in the trades. Before I even walked into the classroom, I could hear them working. The trainees were split into small groups, bent over 2x4s, while their instructor walked them through how to build wall frames.
1: Slower, harder hits.
0: One of the youngest trainees is Sia Manuel. After graduating from college last year with a degree in biology, they hopped around from job to job, working at restaurants, clinics, and retirement centers.
2: When you were working different jobs after you graduated, what was your financial situation like?
3: After I graduated, can I make a sound effect?
2: Yeah.
3: Probably like, I'd probably do that.
2: With a thumbs down.
3: Yeah. I went to all the like networking things and I reached out to my connections, but it was still like, I wasn't able to get where I wanted to go or where I thought I was supposed to be.
0: Emmanuel likes working with their hands. So they thought, why not check out the trades?
3: I did think that the financial prospects would be way better. Another thing I'm super over is like working a job that takes everything out of me just to like take home a measly check that might get me to the next month.
0: On the other side of the room, I met 51-year-old Anna Bloodworth. She works in property management, but lately she's been thinking about whether she needs a backup plan.
2: Was there any skill that you learned that you're like, oh, I can do this. I didn't realize that I could.
4: What we're just doing today.
2: Yeah, what are you doing today?
4: We're just framing a floor, which can just be flipped up and be a wall.
2: You like woke up this morning and didn't know how to build a wall, and now you do.
4: Mm-hmm. Yeah, it's amazing.
0: Bloodworth says she started learning trade skills because she's worried about what AI could mean for her real estate job.
4: There's going to be components of my job that in 10 years, maybe less, maybe two, I don't know, are going to be swamped up. So I feel like you have to be smart and you have to learn, okay, these are the things that aren't going to change. Someone's always going to need to be doing these things.
0: Nationally, more people have been signing up for trade programs and apprenticeships. And at Hope Renovations, founder Nora Elcori Spencer says she's noticing an uptick in white-collar workers.
5: They're telling us they want a sustainable career. They want something that, whether it's economic downturn or a change in political regime, it's not going to affect the amount of work that's out there.
0: Yeah. How, if at all, have y'all been impacted by federal policy shifts?
5: Last May, I got an email from the Department of Labor saying that our federal grant was being canceled because our program no longer effectuated the priorities of this administration. And it specifically pointed to the lines from our grant application that talked about us serving women and people of color and gender expansive folks. So they took away about a third of our program budget.
0: The funding cut was part of a broader federal rollback of programs tied to diversity and equity, even as the administration says it wants to expand apprenticeships and workforce training. Hope Renovations raised back every dollar it lost, and most of its recent grads have gone on to jobs or continuing education in construction. C. Emmanuel, the recent college grad, told me that even with the new skills, they're staying cautious.
3: I'm hoping that this is something that I can pursue and sustain myself and pour into my community. And also, if that doesn't happen, I'm, again, prepared to pivot. It's just kind of like the way the world is. I'm not putting my eggs in all in one basket.
0: Because if there's anything C and other workers have learned in this economy, it's that it's hard to build stability on ground that keeps shifting. For more stories about life and how money messes with it, check out the weekly Marketplace podcast that I host. It's called This is Uncomfortable. You can listen wherever you get your podcasts.

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1: tailoring is like cooking. If you don't know how to cook, you're not going to make good food for 1 year. You're just going to mess it up all the time.
0: Who am I to argue with a tailor? But first, let's do the numbers. U.S. markets were closed today because of the July 4th holiday. A long weekend with an early start means a lot of travelers. AAA counts the holiday travel period from Saturday, June 27th to Sunday, July 5th. About 72 million folks will go at least 50 miles from home. That's a slight increase from last year. The bulk of travelers will take a road trip, nearly 61 million. And for those hitting the road, like we talked about, they'll get a little relief at the pump. The national average is $3.82 a gallon to fill your tank. A month ago, $4.26. And a year ago, 1 gallon would set you back $3.10. Diesel today is $4.81. Also, let's not forget about those adventure seekers on buses, trains, and, yes, cruises. That number is about 5 million. 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
0: This is Marketplace. I'm Rima Khreis. You can find them all over New England. They're called country stores. Though maybe you call it the general store or the village store. Maybe it's just the corner store. Whatever name you give it, they're part convenience stop, part community center, part local institution. And like a lot of local institutions, country stores have been struggling as big box stores and grocery chains have moved in. But some of them are trying to hold on, trying to figure out what the next version of the country store looks like. Jackie Harris from New Hampshire Public Radio has that story.
6: Back in the day, meaning 100 or even 200 years ago, a town's country store was the nearest place for miles, where you could buy nails, eggs, and a cup of coffee, all while catching up with your neighbors. When telephones first came out, sometimes the country store was the only place you could make a call.
7: There's a lot of emotion that gets evoked with these stores for the town, for people growing up, of what they remember.
6: Beth Richards owns the Barrel and Basket in Hopkinton. Though ownership and names have changed, there's been a store of some kind at the site since 1790. The original wood beams are still in place, and Richards sells penny candy and local maple syrup. Both locals and tourists expect that cozy, nostalgic atmosphere when they come in.
7: That is something that, as an owner, I need to balance with what are the economic realities and how things have changed in the world.
6: No one has to go to the store to make a call anymore, and it's often just as easy to grab a snack or whatever you need at your local gas station. So Richards is adapting.
7: This is our production area for the meal kits. This is where we are modern. So meal kits go out and get delivered.
6: In addition to the meal kits, she's also started an online ordering option for customers. She has to carefully balance expectations from the past and the economic realities of the present. Richard says her profit margins are tight, sometimes as low as 0.5%. For another struggling general store in Harrisville, New Hampshire, the solution was to get out of the for-profit realm altogether.
8: You know, we're a historic preservation organization, so running a general store wasn't the original plan.
6: John Knight is the executive director of Historic Harrisville, a nonprofit that works to preserve the town's historic buildings.

0: months. The last owner closed it a few years ago, but it first opened in the 1800s. This is Graham.
1: I live right down the street and I drive past the store every day. It's just been sitting empty. So when I saw the for rent sign, I thought, this is what I meant to do.
0: The sisters plan to stock basic grocery and convenience items like milk and toilet paper. The area is rural. Some people in the region have to drive an hour round trip to get to a grocery store in the nearest city.
1: Logistically, it's easier to have a general store right down the street that you can get all your essential stuff at. But you can also chat with neighbors and everyone knows everyone. And to me, it's just deeper than going in and out of a store.
0: Graham is counting on what was true 200 years ago to still be true today. There's no need to schlep to the big city when you can just stop by your local country store. I'm Jackie Harris for Marketplace.

0: One way to describe the tailoring business right now, and forgive the pun here, is that it's feeling some strain at the seams. The number of tailors in this country is down about 30% over the last decade, according to the Bureau of Labor Statistics. Part of that is pretty simple. A lot of tailors are aging out of the business. But demand is still strong. Turns out people still need pants hemmed and waistlines taken in. And that brings us to the next installment of our series, My Economy.
1: My name is Daisy Camarena. We work in an alteration shop called The Pep Rose. My sister and I are the ones who founded it 6 years ago. I was working in an alteration shop, and we just realized alteration had like a big gap. And then we just decided, hey, I think we can do this. We have been doing this for 20 years. We know how to sew. We know how garment work, measurement, pattern. So I think it's time. The demand of clothes and alteration and people wanting to feel good and look good is increasing. However, hey, we don't have very, you know, business are closing. You know, I saw that we bought this business from old people, two old couple. They were 60 years old. No, sorry, they were 86 years old. Teaching how to sew is not exactly teaching how to cut vegetable. You teach 5 minutes, they are going to cut it even if not as good. Tailoring is like cooking. If you don't know how to cook, you're not going to make good food for 1 year. You're just going to mess it up all the time. So we decided to just hire people who has experience. With the solution we have right now, with the few ones we have, is instead working, the shop is open from 10 in the morning to 6 p.m., but with them, they come 7 in the morning. Summer is here, and summer is a lot. So we are looking for one more person. They're very happy to work to come 7 in the morning. They just make more money. But as a business, if they decide to leave or they just change, hey, now you need a backup. We feel that we are already growing every day a little bit. At least that is the idea. I don't want to just have a shop that makes money. I think that is easy. I am a little bit more ambitious, and I think I can do better, which is, hey, let me see what I can do. This is not that hard. This, you just need to think and to work, and everybody needs to do that. And yes, do it, you know?
0: That was Daisy Camarena in Salt Lake City, Utah. 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
1: This final note on the way out today, can file it under, that sounds about right. As long weekend gets underway, a new report out from Equal Futures, that's a nonprofit policy research group, says that the U.S. is one of only 9 countries in the world that does not guarantee workers some kind of paid annual leave. The U.S. is the only major economy in the bunch. Most countries, according to the report, guarantee at least 20 days of paid annual leave a year. Whereas here in the U.S., whether you get paid vacation, well, that's mostly left up to the employers. Our theme music was composed by BJ Lederman. Marketplace's executive producer is Nancy Fergali. Joanne Griffith is the chief content officer. Neil Scarborough is the vice president and general manager. And I'm Rima Khreis. Have a great weekend. Happy 4th. We'll be back on Monday.

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0: It's All Things Considered from NPR News. I'm Juana Summers. America is a sprawling, diverse country. As we head into a holiday weekend, we take stock of songs that reflect the USA.
1: I think about all American songs as little status updates on how the American project is going.
0: That story and so much more are coming up after this newscast.
2: Live from NPR News, I'm Janine Herbst. Pope Leo today was awarded the National Constitution Center's Liberty Medal on the 250th anniversary of the founding of the United States. He accepted the award virtually from the Vatican.
3: This historic anniversary presents us with the opportunity to reflect once again on the nation's founding principles in the hope that America will remain ever true to the dream that has earned it the title of Land of the Free and Home of the Brave.
2: The NCC, a private nonprofit, says it honored Leo, the first American pope, for his lifelong work promoting religious liberty and freedom of conscience and expression around the world. Record dry conditions in many areas have elevated fire risks this year, leading to restrictions on fireworks displays across the nation. In Colorado, communities are canceling fireworks and officials are asking people not to set off their own as several large wildfires burn in the state. Stina Sig from Colorado Public Radio has more.
4: The Gold Mountain fires forced evacuations outside the picturesque mountain town of Ouray. Evacuated local Belinda Willis was horrified to see people lighting a bonfire on a recent night and urges everyone to celebrate the 4th safely.
5: Don't think of yourself, think of others. We cannot go into this like, oh, it's my 4th of July and it should be wonderful, because it's not wonderful right now. We're in the middle of a crisis.
4: To the east, a huge blaze near Pueblo has destroyed homes and remains a top firefighting priority in the country. Over the weekend, 3 firefighters died in a fire near the Utah border. For NPR News, I'm Stina Sieg in Grand Junction, Colorado.
2: Wall Street is closed today in observance of the 4th of July holiday. You're listening to NPR News. Tens of thousands of runners are expected at the annual July 4th Peachtree Road Race in Atlanta, despite extremely hot and humid conditions. Alex Helmick of member station WABE reports officials have issued a red flag warning ahead of that race.
6: The warning means runners should take extreme caution. Atlanta is currently under a heat advisory until Saturday evening. The heat index is again expected to top 100 degrees this weekend. The Atlanta Track Club, which organizes the event, said it consulted with its medical team and public safety partners before deciding to move forward with the race, which drew more than 50,000 participants last year. The track club is urging runners to slow their pace, use cooling stations along the course, and hydrate. Race organizers are strongly discouraging anyone from participating if they're at increased risk for heat illness. For NPR News, I'm Alex Helmick in Atlanta.
2: A 3-armed spacecraft is rushing to the rescue of a NASA telescope that's in danger of crashing back to Earth. Catalyst Space Technologies Lynx spacecraft blasted off from the belly of a modified plane, putting it on course to reach NASA's Swift Observatory in about a month. The Swift, launched in 2004, is sinking fast because of recent solar storms. NASA's paying Catalyst $30 million to capture the telescope. I'm Janine Herbst, NPR News in Washington.

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1: This is All Things Considered from NPR News. I'm Juana Summers. In Venezuela, anger is rising over the government's slow and chaotic response to last week's two earthquakes. But as John Otis reports, Venezuela's acting president blames the media.
2: These earthquake survivors in the town of Caravalleda are furious. That's because a government bureaucrat is trying to take away a generator next to a collapsed building. It provides electricity for lights and power tools needed to search for survivors. The official says it needs maintenance and that she'll bring it right back, but no one believes her. Ingrid Ochoa, whose aunt and cousin are still buried in the debris, says that without power, there will be no way to look for them. Since the twin earthquakes hit 9 days ago, many disaster relief experts and quake victims have lambasted the government for its response. The armed forces, the country's largest institution, which is also in charge of civil defense, were slow to deploy. Government red tape and a lack of heavy machinery have left many Venezuelans to dig for survivors with their bare hands. Amid this crisis, Delcy Rodriguez, Venezuela's U.S.-backed acting president, has mostly avoided tough questions.
3: Bienvenidos a la rueda de prensa internacional.
2: But last night, she met with about 100 foreign correspondents who are covering the earthquake. She spent most of her time going through an exhaustive list of actions taken by her administration, to the applause of government ministers. We mobilized immediately, she said. Within the first 48 hours, we had 11,000 people on the ground. But the journalists pushed back.
4: Hemos recorrido La Guaira, hemos hablado con muchas personas, y muy pocos, ninguno, debo decir, coincide con eso.
2: This one said, we've talked with many victims, and none of them agrees with what you say.
5: Los laboratorios mediáticos que responden a posiciones partidistas, políticas, son unos miserables.
2: But rather than owning up to mistakes, Rodriguez accused the media of making things up and said that some journalists are just, quote, wretched.
5: Que diga alguien que se le negó acceso a ayuda, que alguien diga, no hay, no, eso no existe.
2: Show me someone who has been denied access to aid, she said. That does not exist. Indeed, most victims do appear to be receiving assistance, but it's the chaos and lack of planning that has them fuming. Back in the disaster zone, Barbara Guerrero is desperate to find her parents, who are buried under a collapsed building. There's a government backhoe parked a block away, but it hasn't moved all day. It's just sitting there, Guerrero says. We need to remove rubble, but they won't let us use it. For NPR News, I'm John Otis in Caravalleda, Venezuela.
1: Millions of people in the central and eastern U.S. continue to swelter under extreme heat this week. 5 years ago, another heat wave baked the Pacific Northwest. It smashed heat records in a region that historically hasn't needed air conditioning. Hundreds of people died. Since then, major cities in Oregon and Washington have been working to get AC to people who need it. But as OPB's Monica Samayoa reports, there are still gaps.
6: Donna Burnett is walking down a busy Portland neighborhood with her oxygen tank. She pauses under the shade of a tree to take a break from the heat.
7: Oh, it's going to get really hot, and when you don't have air, it's worse.
6: For Burnett, the heat is exasperating. She's in her 60s and needs oxygen after recently having surgery to remove a cancerous tumor. The heat makes it harder for her to move around. But she remembers a time when it was so hot inside her home, she thought she was going to die.
7: It was 125.
8: I didn't think I was going to survive. I stayed in my bathtub.
6: Burnett's talking about the heat dome that scorched the Pacific Northwest 5 years ago. Temperatures reached as high as 116 degrees in Portland. It was one of the hottest places in the country.
9: If a bunch of mad scientists came together to design the worst heat wave ever, this is probably what they would have designed.
6: That's Paul Leuketh. He's the associate professor of weather and climate at Portland State University. He says different weather patterns combined to create a record-breaking heat dome. But there was one factor that made this event much worse.
9: Climate change made the event more severe by a couple of degrees, roughly.
6: The continued burning of fossil fuels like oil and gas contributes to climate change, which makes extreme weather like heat waves much worse. Leuketh said the likelihood of such an extreme event happening again is low, but
9: if it happened once, that means that it's possible.
6: Back then, more than 100 people died due to heat-related illnesses in Oregon. Many of those people were found home alone with no AC. John Boschatinsky is a sustainability director for Multnomah County, where Portland is. He says among those who died, the common denominator was a lack of access to air conditioning.
10: If people had access to cooling and an ability to give their bodies a break from the relentless heat, then they would have likely survived.
6: According to the county, about 80% of people in the Portland area had access to some level of AC, but that still leaves a lot of people vulnerable. Oregon created programs that provided financial incentives to install heat pumps. Portland distributed free AC units to vulnerable residents. More than 40,000 cooling devices have been distributed across the state since that big heat event. But according to Boschatinsky, there are still gaps statewide.
10: We still have many households who lack air conditioning and are at risk from extreme heat.
6: He says state programs ran out of funding and lawmakers haven't yet set aside more money for them. Oregon also lost millions of dollars of federal funding after the Trump administration rescinded grants aimed at climate action. Boschatinsky says that makes it especially difficult for vulnerable populations.
10: And I think it's magnified, especially in households that might be linguistically isolated, in addition to, you know, having low income or have other barriers to accessing resources.
6: After experiencing the brutal heat dome without an AC, Donna Burnett knew she had to make changes to adapt to a new reality, more hot days. She found a program that offered her an air conditioning unit.
8: I feel thankful because I could have very well died.
6: Since then, whenever the weather forecasts high temperatures, Burnett makes sure her neighbors have a safe place to cool down. For NPR News, I'm Monica Samayoa in Portland.

0: You're listening to All Things Considered from NPR News. A month after Peru's runoff election, Keiko Fujimori has been officially declared president-elect, winning by a razor-thin margin. But the victory of the daughter of the late Alberto Fujimori, the 1990 strongman who ended up in jail, has some worried that Peru could slip into dictatorship. Simeon Tagle has more.
1: Nuestro país está prácticamente dividido.
2: Peru is split down the middle, and we have the obligation to listen to both sides, says the country's new president-elect, Keiko Fujimori.
1: Las puertas del diálogo van a estar siempre abiertas.
2: But some Peruvians aren't buying her talk of dialogue and national reconciliation. They fear she will repeat the authoritarian abuses of her father, Alberto Fujimori, whose right-wing administration collapsed in 2000 in disgrace. He was accused of vote rigging, kleptocracy, and serious human rights abuses.
3: Yes, we might lose democracy, and or we might end up with a severely hampered democracy.
2: Gustavo Goretti is Peru's best-known investigative journalist. Congress, which is dominated by the Fujimoristas, has just recommended he be criminally indicted for allegedly interfering in prosecutions of high-level political graft, including the prosecution of Keiko Fujimori earlier this decade. Press freedom advocates describe the charges as sinister and absurd.
3: They have also made a very energetic effort to try to behead the judges, prosecutors that have had a consistent line of persecuting crime on defending human rights and also trying to combat corruption. These prosecutors and judges are being persecuted themselves and expelled from their jobs right now.
2: If that process accelerates, with Keiko Fujimori as president, it could mean the Fujimoristas end up controlling the judiciary, effectively giving them control of all of Peru's branches of government.
4: Día de ayer se ha dado esta resolución por parte de la Corte Suprema.
2: Fujimori's victory comes at a highly sensitive moment. Just yesterday, an appeals court ordered a retrial for members of the Colina Group, a notorious death squad active during her late father's presidency. They were accused of the 1992 murder of union leader Pedro Wilca. Higher court judges ruled that a previous acquittal ignored a crucial factor, that the killing was part of a systemic government policy to crush dissent. Political scientist Arturo Maldonado says there have been two versions of Keiko Fujimori over the years, a more moderate centrist one and the hard-right autocratic politician repeatedly linked to corruption.
5: Tiene un reto también importante, ¿no? Cómo convencer a, digamos, ese 86% que no.
2: But Maldonado also warns that Fujimori, despite her election victory, is a deeply unpopular politician. More than 80% of the country voted against her in the first round in April. If she overplays her hand, he says, Fujimori could trigger strong resistance, including nationwide protests. For NPR News, this is Simeon Tagle in Lima, Peru.

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0: This is All Things Considered from NPR News. I'm Juana Summers. In a country as sprawling and diverse as America, there are, of course, many different songs that reflect the country on a large scale. For some, songs in the American folk tradition strike a chord, like This Land Is Your Land.
1: This land is your land, and this land is my land, from California to the New York Island.
0: And for others, Bruce Springsteen's Born in the USA is both an anthem and indictment of America. Others, like the Spanish language classic La Bamba, reflect our multilingual and multiracial reality. And more recently, Childish Gambino's 2018 hit, This Is America.
2: This is America. Don't get you slipping, no.
0: Confronts issues like racism, violence, and the constant distraction of mass media entertainment. And however you come down on these songs, they're part of a body of music that speaks to some essential aspect of the country, the complex and sometimes contradictory identity of America. As the U.S. celebrates its 250th birthday, we're going to talk about some songs that are or deserve to be a part of that canon. NPR Music's Stephen Thompson and Sheldon Pierce join us now. Good to talk to y'all.
3: Good to be here. Thanks for having me.
0: Okay, I want to get into your personal tastes a bit here. Sheldon, tell me a few of the songs that are on your list.
3: Yeah, I always think of Public Enemy's Fight the Power.
4: Gotta give us what we need. Hey. Our freedom of speech is freedom of death. We got to fight the powers that be.
3: Which, you know, calls for radical resistance in a very distinctly American way. I also think of Dolly Parton's 9 to 5.
5: Working 9 to 5.
3: Song that is about the hamster wheel of American work culture. But more recently, I've thought a lot about Kendrick Lamar's All Right.
6: We gon' be all right. We gon' be all right.
3: Which to me blends hip-hop and jazz, two distinctly American forms, to talk about a specific kind of American perseverance within the Black community.
0: Stephen, what about you?
7: Those are great.
0: I know, I love those.
7: Yeah, I mean, the first song that jumped to my mind was Tracy Chapman's Fast Car.
8: You get a fast car. I want a ticket to anywhere.
3: Oh, yeah.
0: Okay.
7: Which was really one of the first songs to teach me something about America. Because, you know, I'm listening to that song that came out when I was 15 or 16 years old. I was living in a small town in central Wisconsin and hearing a song about a woman who works a full-time job and lives in a shelter.
8: I know things will get better. You'll find work and I'll get promoted. We'll move out of the shelter.
7: And I remember feeling my eyes opened by that song and kind of this really distinct, vivid journey that she was on. You can love your country and celebrate your country and still recognize that there are barriers to success for an enormous number of people in this country.
3: Yeah.
7: And I appreciate songs that are looking at that struggle from a lot of different perspectives.
0: I will throw one in here just because I can. I immediately thought of Green Day's American Idiot.
9: Don't wanna be an American idiot.
7: Sure.
0: Because I remember growing up hearing that in middle school or high school and just feeling like it really just honed in on that idea that you're talking about, that like you can love your country, you can be critical of your country and speak out about the things that you don't agree with. I want to shift gears a little bit here and talk about protest songs, which of course have this like rich and beautiful tradition in the U.S. They're usually quite direct, very intentional. There are two that come to mind for me immediately. The first is Strange Fruit.
10: Southern trees bear a strange fruit, blood on the leaves.
0: And then the second is Ohio.
11: We're finally on our own this summer.
0: Strange Fruit being, of course, about the lynchings of Black people in America, Ohio about the shooting of student protesters at Kent State by the National Guard. I wanted to talk to you guys about these songs specifically, but also the way you view protest songs more generally when we think about and talk about the American experience.
3: I think about all American songs as little status updates on how the American project is going. And so protest songs feel as important to that conversation as any. I don't think you can have any consideration of American history without a critique of that history, and also where we're going at any given point. To me, both of these songs represent the ability of artists to translate what is happening at the very top of American culture that we all resonate with and boiling it down into something that you can feel in your soul.
7: Absolutely. And, you know, there's been, I think, a dialogue in this country for quite a few years now that kind of boils down to this kind of facile argument about, like, where are all the protest songs?
12: Yeah.
7: What happened to protest music during the Vietnam War? Mm-hmm. We had all these powerful songs, you know, kind of protesting what was going on, and you just don't see that today. And the fact of the matter is, those songs are still being made every day. There is absolutely a critique to be made and a discussion to be had about whether and how those songs are amplified, whether it is possible to get those songs played on commercial radio stations, how difficult it might be for those songs to enter the monoculture. But just in 2026 alone, you have kind of classic heavy hitters, you know, household names like U2. Bruce Springsteen had a song called Streets of Minneapolis earlier this year.
13: And two dead left to die on snow-filled streets, Alex Pretty and Renee.
7: But also, you know, pop artists like Muna, Carcy Blanton has a whole bunch of protest songs out right now that are fresh and new and speak to this moment.
12: I wonder, when you think about the canon of sort of songs that reflect America, are there any songs that you feel should be taken out that maybe just aren't relevant anymore?
7: I mean, it's tricky. I know I'm often a proponent of removing songs from the canon. Sure. But at the same time, I don't want to yuck anybody's yum either. And if a song speaks to you, you know, whether it's, you know, the Gulf War era, Courtesy of the Red, White, and Blue by Toby Keith, or God Bless the USA by Lee Greenwood. That often get held up as projecting a certain amount of jingoism or whatever. Like, look, if those songs speak to your American experience, I'm not here to tell anybody that they should be removed from the canon. I think the American public creates the canon of songs about America.
3: I don't think of relevance as necessarily being key to these songs or how they earn their place in the canon. To your point, I think the people decide the canon as a whole. The people are diverse and vast and as
7: famously sometimes wrong.
3: Yeah, sometimes wrong. And so as a result, the canon should reflect them.
7: Absolutely.
3: And I think the songs that end up in this canon, they must simply embody something about America as a place and as a people, even if that comes to feel like a time capsule that maybe we don't. It doesn't resonate with us in the same way, but still speaks to what we know to be the American experience.
12: That's NPR's Sheldon Pierce and Stephen Thompson. Thanks so much for joining us.
3: Thanks so much.
7: Thank you, Juana.

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4: We're in this very ticklish moment right now where there's a tit-for-tat between the U.S. and Iran.
5: Iran's control of the Strait of Hormuz remains a potent weapon in the Middle East conflict. A fifth of the world's oil used to pass through there. Today is Friday, July 3rd, and this is All Things Considered from NPR News. I'm Juana Summers, this hour to the casino town of Prim, Nevada. Its fortunes have faded, but the family that owns it wants to turn it around.
6: If you can turn a ghost town into greatness again, there's not anything you can't do.
5: And if you're firing up the grill this weekend, you've probably noticed that beef prices are high. That's putting pressure on barbecue joints and pit masters.
7: Oh, but man, the amount of gelatin you have in a beef cheek, I'm telling you, it's delicious.
5: For years, the night before America's birthday was celebrated with reckless abandon. We remember a bygone American tradition. Those stories and more coming up after the summary of the day's news.
8: Live from NPR News in Washington, I'm Ryland Barton. In the nation's capital, the Great American State Fair shut down earlier today. It was simply too hot. It reopened this evening, even though the temperature is still hovering around 100 degrees. And tomorrow, President Trump will ring in the 250th anniversary of the U.S. at the State Fair. As NPR's Frank Langfitt reports, the event is getting mixed reviews.
9: Many of the fair Trump supporters and liked the event. Joni Lieberman flew in from California, enjoyed the exhibits from different states.
10: It's a privilege to live in this country and then to be able to celebrate it in such a great way. I wanted to be in the middle of it.
9: Others see the fair as an extension of Trump. There's a tent promoting Trump investment accounts and a faith and family pavilion filled with conservative Christian groups. Robert Chase teaches history at Stony Brook University.
11: I think Donald Trump has tried to associate himself with this event and to associate dislike with him with dissent and unpatriotic acts. That's kind of problematic.
9: Chase says that's one reason why attendance at the fair has been so thin. Frank Langfitt, NPR News. Washington.
8: The executive power of the presidency has grown exponentially under President Trump, often with the blessing of federal courts. NPR's Tamara Keith has more on how this week's Supreme Court rulings expanded Trump's authority.
12: With only a handful of exceptions, this was a very good Supreme Court term for President Trump and his agenda. The conservative court majority gave him even more executive power this term, saying that presidents can fire commissioners from government agencies, agencies that were designed by Congress to be independent. As Trump himself put it, quote, "This decision gives tremendous additional power back to the presidency where it belongs."
8: NPR's Tamara Keith reporting. The Iranian government is preparing for the funeral of the Iranian supreme leader who was killed in an Israeli airstrike in February. The official ceremonies will begin tomorrow. NPR's Hadil Al-Shalchi reports it's meant to be a show of force by the Iranian regime.
13: A military band was heard in a video distributed by Iranian state media showing a delegation of world religious leaders paying their respects at the coffin of Ayatollah Ali Khamenei. On Saturday, there will be memorial ceremonies and processions in Tehran and the city of Qom. Then the remains will be taken to Shia holy sites in Najaf and Karbala in Iraq. The Ayatollah will be buried next Thursday in his birthplace of Mashhad. Iranian authorities are expected to shut down streets and the airspace. The last time a massive funeral held in Iran was for Ayatollah Khomeini, who led the 1979 Islamic Revolution. Held in 1989, that funeral drew about 10 million mourners. Hadil Al-Shalchi, NPR News, Istanbul.
8: U.S. stock markets were closed today ahead of the 4th of July holiday. Shares are mixed in Europe after a rally in Asia following the Dow's latest record. This is NPR News from Washington. A lavish gold ring encrusted with diamonds, sapphires, emeralds, and rubies has been presented to the U.S. ambassador to Belgium to give to President Trump. The ring celebrates America's 250th birthday and features intricate designs, including a diamond-winged eagle. The gift follows the removal of U.S. tariffs on Belgian diamond imports. Cape Verde is facing reigning champions Argentina in the World Cup this hour. The small African island nation surprised everyone by making it into the World Cup for the first time ever, and then qualifying for the knockout round. NPR's Jasmine Garz reports.
14: Cape Verde is the smallest country to ever make it this far, guided in part by Vozinha, an extraordinary goalie. It's in large part thanks to him that Cape Verde has managed to tie every game so far in the Cup, but they've only scored 2 goals. Argentina, on the other hand, is led by one of the best players in the world, Lionel Messi. If Cape Verde's weak spot is attack, Argentina's is what fans call Messi dependencia, a Messi dependency problem. When you have one of the best players in the world, you inevitably rely on him a lot. He's already scored 6 times in this World Cup, and now he holds the all-time record for most World Cup goals, 19. Jasmine Garst, NPR News, Miami.
8: Australian officials are asking fans to respect the privacy of Neil, a 1-ton elephant seal. Neil has a social media following twice the size of Tasmania's population, and his antics include bending traffic bollards and blocking roads. But officials are urging fans to give Neil space, fearing his popularity could lead to dangerous encounters. They've urged locals not to post his current location. This is NPR News from Washington.
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0: 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I'm Scott Detrow.
1: And I'm Juana Summers. A fifth of the world's oil used to pass through the Strait of Hormuz. Today, it's a fraction of that. Iran's control of the waterway remains a potent weapon in this conflict. For more on what lies ahead, we're joined by NPR's Tom Bowman and Aya Batraoui, who is in Dubai. Hi there.
2: Hello.
3: Hey.
1: Tom, I want to start with you. Just help us understand what the memorandum of understanding that was signed between the U.S. and Iran last month says about how the Strait of Hormuz should be managed.
2: Well, this temporary agreement signed 3 weeks ago says Iran will ensure safe passage of commercial vessels with no charge for 60 days. So I'm guessing anyone who's reading this, especially the Iranians, are thinking, well, after 60 days, I can start charging. That seems to be a big loophole here, Juana. Also, the memorandum says that Oman and Iran will work to define the, quote, future administration and maritime services in the Strait of Hormuz. So, you know, what does that mean in practical terms? Oman is now saying it wants ships to pay a voluntary service fee for transiting the Strait, while Iran is saying that it reserves the right to impose insurance fees, which would be required. Of course, before the war, there was free passage through these international waters. One industry analyst told me, freedom of the seas means free. Mm.
1: And Aya, Tehran's been saying sovereignty over the Strait lies with Iran and Oman. What's the idea there?
3: Yeah, so Iran has been really clear that management of the Strait of Hormuz will not return to what it was before the war. And they struck two cargo ships just last week because those ships were using a route near Oman that wasn't cleared or approved by Iran's Revolutionary Guard. So their control over this waterway not only pushed oil prices up globally during the war, inflicting pain internationally, it also forced the U.S. to draw down its strategic oil reserves to their lowest levels since 1984. Now, as for the future of the Strait, the U.S. and Gulf Arab states, including Oman, reject tolls being imposed on ships. But we are seeing Iran and Oman discuss the proposal of service fees, like you just heard Tom talking about. Now, Oman's foreign minister says this would be a voluntary payment from shipping companies to enhance navigational safety, emergency preparation in the Strait. Oman's compared this to the system that's already in place in the Strait of Malacca in Southeast Asia. And what's fascinating about this is that Qatar's defense minister, whose country relies on the Strait of Hormuz to export most of its liquefied natural gas, said back in late May that they're open to negotiating temporary fees that get the Strait reopened and cleared of mines.
1: Tom, I want to ask you, on that question of demining of the Strait, of making it safe for international shipping, what can you tell us?
2: Well, the U.S. has created a pathway off Oman for ships to transit the Strait, so not near Iran. This is the southern side of the Strait, and demining activities are ongoing. Many of the 40 or so ships that pass each day are using this Oman route rather than going along the Iranian coast. The U.S. is looking to expand this pathway to increase ship traffic that, again, was roughly 130 ships each day. The U.S. Navy is not guiding ships, but are just in the area and also asking ship owners to notify them before passage.
1: Aya, what are Gulf Arab states saying about all of this? Is this just like the new normal for them to seek Iranian authorization to get their oil out?
3: So, you know, even though we keep hearing President Trump say the goal of all of this is to block Iran from ever building a nuclear weapon, that is actually not top of the mind for Gulf Arab states right now. Their immediate concern is Iran's missiles and drones and whether these countries can get their oil shipped out of the Strait. Also in Dubai, where I am, you know, they rely here on the Strait for the import of food, all the stuff you see in the malls here, and raw materials for the endless construction projects. And there's another critical issue at hand here, Juana. I spoke with former U.S. Ambassador to Saudi Arabia, Michael Ratney, who explained that Gulf Arab states are facing a kind of economic choke point with the Strait because on the one hand, while oil has plummeted to around $72 a barrel now with this U.S.-Iran deal signed, with prices that low, they need to be exporting all the oil they can.
4: So we're in this very ticklish moment right now, right, where there's a tit for tat between the U.S. and Iran. So that puts the Saudis, and I think the Emirates as well, in a very difficult situation. Because if oil's in the 70s, it makes it even more important that they have unfettered export capacity. And if the U.S. can't solve that, they're going to have to figure out their own way to solve it.
3: And he says that Trump's unpredictability has pushed the Saudis, Emiratis, the Qataris to make their own deals with Iran. Today, the Saudis even sent someone to the funeral of Iran's supreme leader who was killed by Israeli strikes in the war.
2: And I want to also, two countries that haven't been able to make deals yet are Bahrain and Kuwait, where U.S. bases are located and which were attacked by Iran just last week. You know, A friend of mine who's a retired colonel asked me the question, you know, why do the headlines keep saying ceasefire in jeopardy or something like that? And he's right. When both sides are firing, you know, the U.S. recently destroyed Iran's military sites. And again, Iran responds by hitting those U.S. bases. So, you know, how can you still call this a ceasefire? It's more like at least ceasefire violations or maybe low-level skirmishes, but clearly not a full-scale war like we saw in April.
1: NPR's Tom Bowman and Ayah Batrawi, thank you.
2: You're welcome.
3: Thanks.

0: If you have fired up the grill recently, you have probably noticed beef prices are high, including the price of a once affordable cut synonymous with Texas barbecue, brisket. And that is putting pressure on the barbecue joints that build their reputation around brisket. Some pitmasters are simply charging more. Others are getting creative, experimenting with different cuts and finding new ways to use every part of the animal. And as Texas Monthly barbecue editor Daniel Vaughn argues in a recent piece, some of these innovations really aren't new at all. They are a return to barbecue's roots. Daniel Vaughn joins us now. Welcome to All Things Considered.
1: Good to be on.
0: I always like talking brisket. First, let's talk more of the downer of the beef prices of it all. Let's start there. Why have they gone up so much?
1: Well, I mean, the cattle population is down across the country. It's at historic lows, and the demand for beef has certainly not gone down along with it. So supply and demand, beef itself is just that much more expensive. And brisket as a specific cut, that the rise in prices of brisket has really outpaced beef pretty dramatically.
0: The interesting thing here is, like, this is kind of a return to brisket's roots, right? Like, it became popular because it was an inexpensive, tough piece of meat, but people figured out how to make it taste amazing. Are we just watching that cycle of necessity happen with other cuts?
1: Yeah, I think so. I mean, I think certainly with cuts like a beef cheek that was once just looked at as only fodder for barbacoa is now one of the prized elements on many Texas barbecue menus. Tri-tip, California import really, is one of those things that's finding popularity in Texas barbecue as well. But, you know, that really does go back to our history of really being the beef barbecue state. It wasn't really always about just one particular cut.
0: How long do you think these new trends would have to be in place for people's taste to change, for these to become established new cuts that are go-to?
1: Well, you know, I think just a few years, we've seen beef cheeks become really widely adopted and you know, widely revered as well. So I don't think it really takes that long, but I'm not really here to try and hope that brisket goes away or anything. I'm hoping that we can expand the options for beef barbecue so that demand for brisket just isn't quite as high as it is today.
0: Beef cheats sounds like an uncomfortable compliment that an older relative would give to somebody, I guess.
1: Oh, but man, the amount of gelatin you have in a beef cheek, I'm telling you, it's delicious.
0: I'm wondering, how slow or fast is the market? Like, is there a world where beef cheeks are suddenly going to be expensive themselves?
1: Yeah, I mean, the price for beef cheeks has already gone up. You know, I think the reactions to these things are pretty quick when these pitmasters are really looking for any alternative to brisket. I even saw the oldest barbecue joint in Texas, Southside Market, is now pushing their smoked and sliced pork shoulder, which they're like, it's just like brisket, but pork, and it's half the price.
0: You have eaten a lot of barbecue, thought a lot about barbecue. Have you changed your order at all in recent years?
1: Well, you know, one of the things that I eat everywhere I go is brisket, and as long as they're serving it, and that's not going to stop. But, you know, honestly, it's one of the things I eat the least of. Take a few bites here to evaluate it. It's really other cuts that excite me a lot more, whether it's a half chicken or a pork steak, you know, smoked lamb. We're seeing a lot more of that as well. So those things really excite me more than brisket anyway.
0: I'm curious, like, some of these different cuts make a lot of sense for professional pitmasters to do. If somebody out there is looking at the butcher counter for this weekend and going like, oh my God, this costs so much. Is there any kind of like easier barrier point entry on like kind of an alternative cut that you would suggest for somebody grilling or smoking at home?
1: Well, yeah, when you're staring at that case of meat and you're looking at like ribeye prices, tenderloin prices, all of a sudden those cuts from the sirloin, like the tri-tip that I mentioned before and the picanha, which is Brazil's prized barbecue cut, have become more popular. And, you know, they have risen in price because of their popularity, but compared to some of those other traditional steak cuts, they're usually about half the cost of that. So anything from the sirloin is always a great option.
0: I kind of want to ask, what is the most you would pay for good brisket? But I don't know.
1: Well, I mean, I'm in a little different position, right? Because yeah. Texas Monthly does take care of most of my barbecue expenses. But, you know, if I see $40 a pound for brisket, I know that that's a place that's pretty expensive. Now, I was in Portland, Oregon recently, and I think I saw it for $62 a pound at
0: wow.
1: a barbecue pop-up, and that was certainly eye-opening.
0: Yeah. What are you... What are you barbecuing yourself this weekend?
1: Well, this weekend is actually, it's certainly our nation's birthday, but also my son's birthday. And so he wants steak. So the boy is going to get steak. He likes a ribeye or a New York strip. So he's going to get it.
0: Those are two good options. Daniel Vaughn, his story in Texas Monthly is called Texas Barbecue Joints Are Struggling with Sky-High Beef Prices, But There's Another Way. Thank you so much for talking to us.
1: Thank you.

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1: 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I'm Juana Summers.
2: And I'm Elsa Chang. When the Desperado roller coaster first opened up in 1994, right here on the Nevada state line, it was one of the tallest and fastest in the world. And Corey Clemenson was among the first to ride it.
3: Front car.
4: You were in the front car?
3: Front car.
4: Are you a screamer?
3: No, but I screamed on that ride. I kept my eyes shut.
4: Out of genuine terror.
3: Yeah, it was a great moment.
2: The roller coaster was the latest attraction in a little casino town called Prim, which was named after Clemenson's grandfather, Ernie Prim. The Prim family still owns all the land this town is built on. Prim would be the first place you would spot across the Nevada border, cruising from L.A. to Vegas. The first place you could gamble.
5: Three great hotel casinos, 4,200 slots, 10 restaurants. It's a must-stop.
2: Back in the 1990s, TV spots like this advertised the thousands of cheap rooms. And visitors would flood into Prim, not just for the gambling and the roller coaster, but also for the rodeos, boxing matches, performances by stars like Aretha Franklin, and one of the top outlet malls in the country. But those massive crowds feel like a distant memory now.
4: What would this place look like in front of us, this parking lot?
3: Like, packed.
4: Packed? Packed cars? Would it be hard to find a parking spot?
3: It would be. On the weekends, it'd be nearly impossible. There was great anticipation with what Prim was doing and where, you know, Prim is kind of on top, right? I mean, it
4: because the investment in a roller coaster.

0: casinos here have closed. That's Whiskey Pete's and Buffalo Bill's. Then a couple months ago, the company that operates these properties, Affinity Interactive, announced that it would be closing the third and final hotel, laying off hundreds of staff. And that is when Clementson and the rest of the Prim family decided to step in, teaming up with a Nevada convenience store company called Terrible's to try to resurrect this ghost town.
1: If you can turn a ghost town into greatness again, there's not anything you can't do. And so why not go for the challenge? Why not us?
0: But how do you bring back the people to Prim?
2: So there used to be a monorail that went going across the freeway from Whiskey Pete's over here, or maybe...
0: A people mover,
2: yeah, to get people from one side to the other.
0: That is David Schwartz, a gaming historian at the University of Nevada, Las Vegas. And that people mover is now abandoned, gathering cobwebs and bird poop. But Schwartz says that train is a reminder of Prim's potential.
2: That was a time of big dreams. And when Vegas itself was thriving so much and just expanding and exploding, why not? Because it seemed like this would last forever.
0: So tell me why a town that used to be thriving, like Prim was, turned into a ghost town.
2: So if we go back to 1975, pretty much the only place you can gamble legally in a casino is in Nevada.
0: Okay.
2: Fast forward 1976, casino gambling legalized for Atlantic City, New Jersey. 1980s, you have the proliferation of tribal casinos. And you also have the beginnings of riverboat casinos in the Midwest.
0: Mm.
2: Fast forward to the 90s, now you have... casinos at racetracks, 2000s, more land-based casinos in cities all around the country. Then what happened is you have the proliferation of tribal casinos in Southern California.
0: Okay, and what did tribal casinos offer that, say, maybe a town like Prim did not?
2: Well, convenience, a lot more convenience. Instead of having to drive all the way to Prim, you could just drive a much shorter distance right up the road. And it's really hard to say, hey, we're going to invest millions of dollars here
0: when
2: based
0: no one's
2: on
0: coming.
2: Vibes, yeah.
0: Based on what vibes?
2: Yeah,
0: now?
2: Based on, well, hopes. Hopes for the future. Optimism. A faith in our ability to reinvent ourselves. You know. Yeah.
0: Wow, now that's a sign from the heavens.
2: It
0: is. We just got some thunder.
2: Yes, because rain in the desert is a promise of new beginning. And rain in the desert is a good thing. I feel like the places that can do more to reinvent themselves, to offer different things, just like Vegas did, are going to do a lot better.
0: What brings you to Vegas, baby?
3: Expensive casinos.
4: We're here for a convention.
5: Wizard of Oz, it was great.
0: Oh, and the Sphere.
5: Yep.
6: Good food. Really good food in Vegas.
7: Oh, Omega Mart.
0: You've got quite a lot of cards here with a broad selection of women.
5: I'm married. I don't get a game. So I will throw them into the closest trash can that I can find.
8: We went ATV riding. We had dinner at the top of the world. And we're going to bed.
0: You're going to bed? It's only 7 p.m.
8: We've been up since Saturday. It's Tuesday.
0: When you stand on the Strip in Vegas, just 40 miles from Prim, you are in a totally different universe. The tourism numbers in Vegas are almost as high as they have ever been before. I asked David Schwartz, who also met us here, why does Vegas continue to thrive, even as casinos have been popping up all over the country?
2: What Vegas did differently was they invested a lot of money in building things like the Venetian, like Mirage, like Sphere, sports teams coming here now, Allegiant Stadium, T-Mobile Arena. All that stuff gives people a reason to come to Vegas instead of going to a casino closer to where they live.
0: Right. And you come to Vegas, I feel like, not just to gamble.
2: Yeah, a lot of people who come to Vegas don't gamble at all. And at one time, the casino owners would have panicked. Now, it's not such a big deal because they're selling rooms and concerts and all that stuff.
0: Speaking of concerts, a recent addition to the Vegas skyline is the Sphere, a $2.3 billion entertainment venue.
2: It's a lot more expensive than other venues might be, but it's a real premium experience, and I think it helped to prove another time that, yeah, people will pay for that premium experience.
0: Yeah, people will pay for innovation. And Vegas has managed to survive by continually placing bets on the next big thing. Now, the question for Prim Nevada is, can they do the same?
1: We've got to make one of the greatest comebacks in Nevada history. That's what we've got to do.
0: Corey Clementson says he is going to ignore all the naysayers.
1: This is a tall order. This is definitely a tall order, but I think there's a lot of possibilities here.
0: Including a possible

0: whole new airport in the next decade or so, just a mile or two from Prim. And he's hoping that airport will bring tourists here the same way the highway once did.
1: I think what Prim needs to do is modernize in its own unique way, and we have to figure that out.
0: How does Prim compete with a city like Vegas? Vegas is not that far away.
1: Well, I think you have different price points. It's always been a more affordable option.
0: Prim might also be the only town that has a bootlegger buried upright with a whiskey bottle in his hand. I'm talking about Whiskey Pete, the namesake of one of the shuttered hotels. At least, this is how legend tells it.
1: I've heard multiple stories, but I've never seen where he's been buried, so.
0: I don't mean this to be a morbid question, but would you want to be buried on the premises here?
1: I don't think so. I don't think my wife would, no. I love my grandfather, but I'm not thinking about my obituary just yet.
0: Nor is he thinking just yet about the obituary of Prim, Nevada.
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3: Adam Wiener, lead singer of Low Cut Connie, says in a time of division, the world more than ever needs artists.
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0: That's All Things Considered from NPR News. I'm Juana Summers. Coming up, we remember an American tradition on the night before July 4th.
1: On the night before the 4th, people start organizing truly spectacular bonfires around which thousands, tens of thousands of people can gather.
0: That story and more coming up after this newscast.
2: Live from NPR News, I'm Janine Herbst. The death toll in the latest Russian strikes on Kyiv in Ukraine has climbed to at least 30 as rescue workers sift through the remains of an apartment building destroyed in the missile strike. NPR's Joanna Kakissis reports Ukraine is running low on air defense supplies that intercept missiles.
3: Ukraine has already developed interceptors that target Russian drones, but it relies on Western allies to supply anti-ballistic air defense that targets Russian missiles. In his evening video address, Ukrainian President Volodymyr Zelensky said Ukraine wants licenses to produce U.S.-designed Patriot air defense missiles. If NATO still means something to the Allies, he says, Europe must have its own capacity to defend itself from all types of threats, including Russian ballistic missiles. Zelensky says that lives might have been saved in Thursday's attack if Western allies had delivered promised air defense missiles on time. Joanna Kakissis, NPR News, Kyiv.
2: A dangerous heat wave is hitting the East Coast, with temperatures in Washington, D.C. topping 199 degrees today with high humidity. The heat index is worse, hitting 113 degrees. Now, that prompted the Trump administration to abruptly close the Great American State Fair for several hours today. Ben Cathy, chief meteorologist for Minnesota Public Radio, has more on what's in store for the coming days.
4: The heat is going to wrap up in parts of the Northeast into New England, at least a little bit, in the coming days once we get past Independence Day. Other parts of the country, Washington, D.C., to Richmond, to Raleigh, over to Atlanta, are going to see their heat continue through parts of next week.
2: New York officials are asking people to conserve power because of the surge in energy demand and unexpected electric grid load issues. This is NPR News. In Venezuela, the death toll continues to rise from twin powerful earthquakes last week to more than 2,600. This as search and rescue crews continue to look for survivors. Officials say more than 12,000 are injured. Some 15,000 were left homeless. The U.S. deployed more than 900 personnel to the country to help. The United Nations is estimating damages at $6.7 billion. American troops deployed to Nigeria earlier this year to help fight Islamist militants are now back in the U.S., according to a senior U.S. military official. The withdrawal follows a joint operation in May by U.S.-Nigerian special forces that killed the global second in command of ISIS. NPR's Jewel Bright has more.
5: The head of the U.S. Africa Command, General Davin Anderson, says some U.S. soldiers returned home after carrying out joint military operations with Nigerian troops that significantly degraded ISIS leadership in Nigeria. A spokesperson for Nigeria's military says despite the withdrawal, several U.S. military personnel remain stationed in Nigeria to help with intelligence sharing. The Pentagon deployed more than 200 troops to Nigeria earlier this year to help train the local military in their fight against Islamist insurgents. But soldiers went on to conduct airstrikes and combat operations against ISIS targets. Jewel Bright, NPR News, Lagos.
2: And I'm Janine Herbst, NPR News in Washington.

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1: This is All Things Considered from NPR News. I'm Juana Summers. We don't have royal weddings in the United States, but we do have confirmation from the Associated Press that Taylor Swift and Travis Kelce are expected to get married tonight at Madison Square Garden in New York. They cite a city permit and local police, though NPR has not independently confirmed. Just as the pop star and the football star were set to tie the knot, NPR's Brian Mann spent some of his cruel summer outside the garden, and he's with us now from New York. Brian, how's it going?
2: Really good, Juana. How are you?
1: I am well. So, there has been just so much secrecy around this wedding. What do we actually know about it?
2: Yeah, there have actually been false alarms. People thought maybe this was happening last month, but details about today's wedding have been slowly leaking out. Mayor Zoran Mamdani winked about this while warning about the city's heat wave.
3: My recommendation to all New Yorkers is to stay inside and stay cool. And if you happen to be getting married at Madison Square Garden, you will be staying inside and you will be staying cool.
2: And then yesterday, the Associated Press got a copy of that city permit that detailed some of this evening's event. It's expected to continue through early tomorrow morning with up to 1,000 guests, and streets around Madison Square Garden have been partially blocked already.
1: And I understand you have been out there. You've been talking to Swifties today. What are Taylor Swift's fans telling you?
2: Yeah, this was a fun day. I heard a lot of joy. The connection people have to her and her music runs incredibly deep. Here's Kennedy Kursavage, who lives in New York, and her friend Ashley Sevilla, who's from Utah.
4: Yeah, I have been listening since Speak Now and have loved her music. She's been my number one artist since I was probably in first grade. Yeah.
5: Yeah, I love her. She raised me, literally. She's amazing.
2: And Kursavage told me one of the things that makes this moment special is that so many of Swift's fans feel like they haven't just shared her music, they've shared their lives with her.
4: I feel like she captures like the feminine experience really well. So as a young girl growing up, I feel like she was writing songs about things that I was going through in a way that I could really connect with. And so I've kind of grown up with her, and she's kind of explained my life for me before I even get to that step.
2: Yeah, so I heard a lot of that love and excitement.
1: Yeah, you can totally hear it. Now, renting Madison Square Garden, that's certainly a choice. How's that playing with fans?
2: You know, some pop culture critics have thrown a little shade about this. Mm-hmm. They've questioned Swift's decision to go really big with this much glitziness and apparent extravagance. But I didn't hear any of that today. Here's Lauren Gamet from Idaho.
6: Oh, I'm so happy for her. I feel like she's gone through so many different relationships and different experiences, and she deserves all the love. So I'm so happy for her.
2: And I also spoke with Lisa Benham, who's visiting from England with her daughter. They're both big fans.
7: I'm thrilled for her. I love it. I love the whole story. I am so pleased for them. Really pleased for them.
2: So people have just been following this romance closely. They describe this as a really happy moment in Taylor Swift's story.
1: Okay, I've got to ask, those of us who are fans, are we going to get to see any of this wedding ceremony?
2: You know, I've been looking and I haven't been able to find any announced plans, Juana, that tonight's celebration is going to be made public. But the Swifties I talked to today, they do expect that to happen again. Taylor Swift has just shared so much of her life, including her romantic life, through her songs and documentaries and interviews and books. So there's a lot of anticipation, and I guess I'd say hope, that at some point fans will get to see and share at least some parts of this big moment.
1: NPR's Brian Mann in New York. Brian, have fun out there.
2: All right, thank you.
1: As we celebrate America at 250, we're looking at some of the heroes of the day. One was a young Frenchman known simply to most as Lafayette. His offer of help to a young general named George Washington helped cement America's first alliance. NPR's Eleanor Beardsley tells us more.
8: He's known as the hero of two worlds because he participated in both, you know, the American War of Independence and the French Revolution.
9: That's Olga Anna Dool, curator of the exhibit Lafayette, Between France and America, History and Legend, currently on at the National Archives in Paris. She's also a professor of French and comparative literature at Lafayette College in Pennsylvania, one of the many American entities that bear Lafayette's name.
8: He was 19 years old when he left. He heard about the insurgents in America, and he decided that he would participate in the war and he would give his services to George Washington.
9: Born an aristocrat, Marie-Joseph Paul Yves Roche Gilbert du Motier de Lafayette, aka the Marquis de Lafayette, left all these advantages behind to serve the love for liberty that shaped his entire life, says Duhl. He became a major general in the Continental Army and a friend to George Washington. The two men exchanged letters throughout the war. Many are on display here. "My dear General," begins one, written at 9:30 a.m. before the Battle of Monmouth in 1778. Lafayette tells Washington of his concern for provisions for his men, especially that they're, quote, "well furnished with spirits." The letters show fewer scratch-outs and corrections as Lafayette's English improved, says Duhl.
8: His English becomes really beautiful. He's a very gifted linguist.
9: Lafayette, along with Benjamin Franklin, convinced King Louis XVI to send soldiers, money, and weapons to help the aspiring nation throw off the British yoke. Lafayette's wounding at the Battle of Brandywine in 1777 cemented his status, says Duhl.
8: And that was the first sign of his heroism, and he recovered in Bethlehem, Pennsylvania.
9: Playing a decisive role in his own country's revolution a decade or so later was more complicated.
8: He believes in liberty, fraternity, equality. He believes in all these ideals. So he's really a revolutionary person.
9: But his regiment was charged with keeping order and protecting the king. In the end, the monarchists and the revolutionaries accused Lafayette of betrayal. He spent more than 5 years in prison. Napoleon labeled him a simpleton. But on the other side of the Atlantic, Lafayette's allure only grew, says Duhl.
8: Look at this little baby shoe with his portrait, a brush with his name and the year of his visit.
9: Lafayette returned to the U.S. for a hero's welcome in 1824. Those items known as Lafayette goodies were part of the Lafayette mania sweeping the nation. He was the first foreign leader to address Congress. Nearly a century later, when American forces arrived in France to help turn the tide of World War I, Colonel Charles Stanton uttered the now famous words, "Lafayette, nous voilà, we are here." Duhl says she hopes visitors will appreciate the long continuity of Franco-American friendship despite recent bumps in the road. Poring over the collection, American visitor Frank Nicholson has another takeaway.
10: My concern for Lafayette is this. He's probably turning over in his grave as he witnesses what is happening in the United States of America.
9: French visitor Jean-Luc Arsens says he didn't know much about Lafayette, so this exhibit is wonderful. He hopes the French-American alliance will endure.
11: The situation is very difficult, extremely troubled.
9: Mr. Trump is hard to manage, he says, switching to French. Every day there's something new. Other visitors say Lafayette's story is a reminder that after 250 years, the Franco-American alliance has endured through revolutions, wars, and political disagreements. Eleanor Beardsley, NPR News, Paris.

0: You're listening to All Things Considered from NPR News. Cass draws a card from NPR's wildcard deck and answers a big life question. For Danny McBride, success in Hollywood has taken patience, hard work, and a little bit of delusion, which is also present in his on-screen characters and in his new book of short stories. It's called Thrilling Tales of Modern Men.
1: I think there's nothing funnier than somebody who's like full of hot air or somebody who just has like an insane ego. And then it's completely obvious to everyone around them that, you know, they don't have the goods.
0: McBride spoke with Wildcard host Rachel Martin about choosing to live and work in South Carolina.
2: When have you felt the most homesick?
1: Two different points in my life. I definitely would feel homesick when I first moved out to LA. Like, I feel like when things weren't going, that's a city that when things aren't going your way, it's almost like everything isn't going your way, you know? Yeah. Like, that's when you get the parking tickets. That's when you get, like, it just feels like the whole city's against you. Yeah, and I started romanticizing the South then because I think I, you know, growing up in the South, there's a part of me that was always, like, ready to get out of there.
2: Yeah.
1: And then once I was in a big city, I was suddenly like, oh, I kind of miss those country roads, and I miss how easy that was. And then I think maybe in my adult life where I felt the most homesick was I did Alien Covenant that Ridley Scott directed, and it was shot down in Australia. And, you know, I have two children. My wife, we had just had our second child, my daughter Peanut. You know, they were going to come to Australia and all this stuff. But then I think the long flight spooked my wife out. And so then
2: it's very far.
1: It's very far. It's so rude how far they made that place.
2: Oh my God, I had friends who moved there in COVID and I was like, you know what? It's been nice knowing
1: you. I'm never going to see you. No. The time change is so hard. But I had an absolute blast on that movie, but I really had kind of a crisis there where I'm like, I don't think I want this to be what the rest of my life is. Right. Like, I don't think I'm going to be one of these dads that's like spending all my time alone in hotel rooms, like, you know, FaceTiming my kids and feeling like crushed or in some purgatory where I'm like missing everything. And so, yeah, after that experience, that was in 2016, that's when I kind of had the idea of, you know, maybe it's time to like get out of LA and go live somewhere where I can try to shoot. Cause we had always shot all of our stuff in the South, in North Carolina. Mm-hmm. And so then, yeah, I moved my family to Charleston, South Carolina. And then we've pushed all of our work since then down there. And so I've lived there full time. And, you know, we shot The Righteous Gemstones down there. We shot Halloween down there. And it just became important to me to try to figure out how to do what I want to do and not miss out on all of this really important stuff in life, like being a parent and seeing your kids grow up.
2: For sure.
1: You know, I could see how fast it was going. And yeah, I just didn't want to miss any of it.
2: Yeah, that's a very unglamorous part of that life.
1: Yeah.
2: Just lonely totally hotel rooms and being apart from your family.
1: It's the lamest. It really is.
2: It doesn't sound good. I got to be honest. It does not sound good.
1: You're like, oh, this is what it is. I didn't imagine that this was part of the deal.
2: Right. How does living in Charleston affect your writing? I imagine it does, and just your imagination.
1: I felt like, honestly, it felt like I've never been more productive. I got there and the writing really unlocked, and just the pace of life was just more conducive to the stuff I wanted to do.
2: You happy?
1: I love it. I love it. I mean, every day, my kids even say it. They're like, oh, I'm so glad we live here. It's like, it's awesome. We have an absolute blast there.
0: You can watch the full conversation with Danny McBride on YouTube by searching for NPR Wildcard. His new book, Thrilling Tales of Modern Men, is out now.
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0: This is All Things Considered from NPR News. I'm Juana Summers. Iran is preparing for the delayed funeral for its supreme leader 4 months after he was killed in an Israeli airstrike. From Istanbul, NPR's Hadil Alshalchi reports the regime is staging this weekend's event as a show of force.
1: In a video published by Iranian state media, a crowd of black-clad men chant as the coffin of the late Ayatollah Ali Khamenei moves through them. The coffin painted in the Iranian flag is placed on a stage, and a military band plays as world religious leaders walk up to say a prayer. This was the beginning of what will be larger ceremonies of Khamenei's days-long funeral that start tomorrow. There will be memorial ceremonies and processions in Tehran and the city of Qom. Then the remains will be taken to Shia holy sites in Najaf and Karbala in Iraq. Khamenei, who was killed in an Israeli airstrike last February, will eventually be buried in his birthplace, Mashhad, next Thursday. Iranian state TV host Najmuddin Shiraiti says he is devastated and burying his body will feel so final. We were at least happy that his body was with us for a while, he says. Iranian authorities are expected to shut down streets and the airspace during the funeral days, telling all government employees to attend the ceremonies, and people are banned from going to work. But many Iranians say this isn't a moment worth noting. A 38-year-old doctor who asks NPR not to use her name for fear of government retaliation says, "Good riddance." I don't care about which pit the body will be dumped in, she says. She hopes the funeral will be the end of a dark chapter for Iranians. It's as if this person never existed and his sinister voice has been erased from everyone's memory, she says. Even in his death, Khamenei remains a divisive figure in Iran. 33-year-old Fatmeh, who asks NPR to use her first name only because she fears the government, says she often argues about the legacy of the Ayatollah with her family. The ideology has really worked on my mother, Fatmeh says. She sees Ali Khamenei as part of her religion. Fatmeh says for her, the Ayatollah's funeral is just another propaganda event. Hadil Alshalchi, NPR News, Istanbul.
0: July 4th has become synonymous with a kind of pure Americana, waving flags and family barbecues. But for our series, America in Pursuit, NPR's Matt Ozug explored a more mischievous side of America's birthday.
2: The 4th of July parade in the small town of Brooklyn, Maine is postcard-level adorable.
3: As always, floats, decorated bicycles, and antique cars.
2: Lorna Grant runs the town's historical, or keeping, society. And she says Brooklyn's ritual on the night before the 4th was much more interesting.
3: People have traveled all around Hancock County night before the 4th to come down and see what happens at Brooklyn.
2: I first visited Brooklyn 25 years ago, pulling in late on July 3rd as a crowd of people stood around a pile of the town's garbage. Couches, road signs.
3: We used to go and find an old outhouse. Sometimes that was a smelly deal. But we would drag that outhouse up to the corner.
2: Decorating the corner was the euphemism for this tradition.
3: And then they would put stuff around it, old barrels or an old car or an old boat.
2: There was a joyful prankster element to the night.
3: I remember one time there was 4 barrels on the corner, and they picked up this small car like a Volkswagen, set it on top of those barrels. Because the driver in the car was drunk and had no idea where he was. But when he woke up, he had to jump out.
2: It turns out July 3rd shenanigans were not unique to Brooklyn. For more than a century, New England towns celebrated the night with an explosive fervor. In the early 1900s...
4: The really raucous celebrations were on what was known as the night before the 4th, when boys and men who behaved like boys would use any form of pyrotechnic that came to hand.
2: That's The Atlantic's Yoni Applebaum, author of the magazine piece, The Night Before the 4th.
4: I'm talking about toy pistols and improvised cannons and firecrackers and gunpowder just set off to explode.
2: Newspapers across the country documented this patriotic mayhem.
5: We're going to look at some newspaper microfilm.
2: Gary Johnson is a reference librarian at the Library of Congress.
5: This is July 3rd, 1910. And we've got an image of a gentleman who's on a stretcher.
2: Johnson reads from the 1910 Richmond Times-Dispatch.
5: Then when the smoke of carnage cleared away, five were found dead, two shot down, three giving up their lives as human torches. Yikes.
2: Many of the deaths were not from the explosions, but from something called patriotic tetanus. Here's Applebaum again.
4: This is before we have a tetanus vaccine. What happens is that the toy pistols or the cannon are often faulty. There's no consumer product safety yet. They explode. They may take a couple fingers with them, but they embed little bits of metal in the flesh of the people who are using them. And that leads to tetanus infections, which is a terrible way to die.
2: All the death and destruction led to something called the National Movement for a Safe and Sane 4th of July, which advocated for other forms of entertainment.
5: Moving pictures, plays, parades, and sports. The committee proposes also mammoth bonfires.
2: Mammoth bonfires. The Safe and Sane movement became a champion of the bonfire.
4: Yeah, this is an irony, because if you look at a photo of a giant bonfire, the last thing that you're going to think is, wow, gosh, that's sure safe and sane. In order to convince boys not to set off toy pistols or firecrackers, what you've got to do is give them something that's even better.
2: And what's better than a toy pistol? A giant bonfire, often made of wooden casks or barrels.
4: And so on the night before the 4th, people start organizing truly spectacular bonfires around which thousands, tens of thousands of people can gather. And that magnetic draw of the bonfire pulls people away from these private celebrations and into a grand civic occasion.
2: Over time, as municipal firework displays became more affordable, the July 3rd bonfire faded away. And in Brooklyn, Maine, nobody drags outhouses to the center of town anymore. But Applebaum says he misses the idea of more raucous local rituals on the night before the 4th.
4: We are a country full of people who disagree with each other about all kinds of things. But we've typically been able to come together around the celebration of a set of simple ideas. We believe in freedom and in justice and in opportunity. Those common values bind us as a nation. And although they may not seem to have a lot to do with a giant pyramid built out of casks, I think that there was something really democratizing about the shared spaces those bonfires created. And I think that Americans are hungering for that today. They would like some simple, uncomplicated, apolitical ways to draw together and to celebrate the values that they share in common.
2: In Brooklyn, Maine, I'm Matt Ozark.

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6: He has sought to extend executive power in pretty much every direction, and we know he has been particularly obsessed with voting laws since he lost the 2020 election.
7: The executive power of the presidency has grown under President Trump, but the courts have protected states' rights to manage elections. It's Friday, July 3rd, and this is All Things Considered from NPR News. I'm Juana Summers. 1 year ago, flooding devastated the Texas Hill Country. People there are grappling with the devastation and wondering if they're prepared for future floods.
8: People are now coming to grips with what happened, and they can now share their stories. And sharing those stories, there's going to be healing.
7: Also, with parts of the country facing extreme heat, cities in Oregon and Washington have been working to get AC to people who need it. And as America's 250th anniversary approaches, we speak to Maryland's Governor Wes Moore.
9: Patriotism just simply means that we're willing to fight for a hope and fight for a promise and fight for an ideal.
7: First this news.
10: Live from NPR News in Washington, I'm Ryland Barton. 4th of July celebrations in some parts of the country are being canceled amid record-breaking temperatures. NPR's Kat Lonsdorf reports that the National Weather Service has issued extreme heat warnings in 23 states.
11: The high temperatures are largely due to a heat dome looming over the northeastern U.S., stretching from southern Maine to the mid-Atlantic and as far west as Missouri. Multiple governors issued warnings for residents to be mindful of the heat while celebrating, telling people to stay hydrated, take air conditioning breaks. Philadelphia canceled its 4th of July parade due to heat concerns. The event was supposed to be one of the largest in the country. Several other cities also canceled their celebrations, including some in the D.C. area. But official events in Washington, including a massive fireworks display on the 4th, are still proceeding as planned. Kat Lonsdorf, NPR News.
10: A wildfire burning southwest of Denver has forced thousands of residents to evacuate and destroyed more than 160 structures. The Aspen Acres fire is one of about 40 uncontained large blazes burning mostly in the west, fueled by months of dry weather and a record lack of snow this past winter in some places. Pope Leo is traveling to a tiny island off the coast of northern Africa to shine a spotlight on the plight of migrants. NPR's Jason DeRose reports many see the visit as a rebuke of the Trump administration's immigration policies.
12: Pope Leo is visiting the Italian island of Lampedusa in the southern Mediterranean. It's often the first stop in Europe for migrants fleeing Africa. The visit comes just after Leo received the Liberty Medal from the National Constitution Center in Philadelphia, which he accepted virtually. Vice President J.D. Vance had invited the Pope to the United States this July 4th for the 250th anniversary of the U.S. declaring independence, but the Vatican declined, saying the Pope would not be visiting the U.S. in 2026. The first U.S.-born leader of the Catholic Church has been at odds with the White House over the administration's crackdown on illegal immigration, among other things. Jason DeRose, NPR News.
10: Pakistan has sent a high-level delegation to attend the funeral of the slain Iranian supreme leader, Ayatollah Ali Khamenei. As NPR's Dia Hadid reports, the Iranian government is burying the Shia spiritual leader in a days-long series of events 4 months after he was killed in U.S.-Israeli airstrikes.
13: Pakistan's powerful army chief, Field Marshal Asim Munir, and the Prime Minister Shahbaz Sharif led a delegation to pay their respects. The large delegation underscored Pakistan's growing relations with Iran, which has balanced its growing relations with Iran's main adversary, the United States. Pakistan recently mediated a memorandum of understanding between Iran and the U.S. that has led to negotiations on a permanent peace deal, even as clashes have flared between the two sides. Dia Hadid, NPR News, Lahore.
10: U.S. stock markets were closed today ahead of the 4th of July holiday. This is NPR News from Washington. Russian President Vladimir Putin remains unfazed by Ukraine's attacks on Russian oil refineries despite several fuel shortages. He dismisses the situation as not critical and insists the war will continue until his goals are met. Analysts note that Russian forces have been stalled in recent months. Yesterday, the Russian military launched a deadly attack on Kyiv, killing at least 30 people. Baltimore's harbor once saw the rocket's red glare and bombs bursting in air, inspiring the Star-Spangled Banner. Now many of the American flags flying over Fort McHenry, a federal monument, and Maryland state buildings come from an unexpected place. Wambui Kamau takes us inside the state's women's prison.
14: Past the guard tower and tall fences topped with barbed wire is Shop 104 at the Maryland Correctional Institution for Women. Here, Shavella Crenshaw is among 40 other women turning rolls of nylon into finished flags, tracing patterns, layering colors, and hemming the edges on industrial machines.
15: Some of our flags are actually shown over Fort McHenry and whatnot, so it's really an honor and a privilege to be able to make the flags, yes, for the U.S. of A.
14: Crenshaw hopes to use these skills when she's released. State officials say the program provides job training. Critics decry the use of prison labor to produce a symbol of liberty. For NPR News, I'm Wamboy Kamau in Jessup, Maryland.
10: Taylor Swift and football star Travis Kelce's wedding is taking place at Madison Square Garden. A city permit obtained by the Associated Press shows the wedding could last until 4 a.m. tomorrow morning. This is NPR News from Washington.
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0: It's All Things Considered from NPR News. I'm Juana Summers. The executive power of the presidency has grown exponentially under President Trump, often with the blessing of federal courts. But when it comes to elections, not so much. Here to break down why and how the courts have protected states' rights to manage elections, we have NPR's voting correspondent Ashley Lopez and senior political correspondent Tamara Keith. Hi to both of you.
1: Hi, Juana.
2: Hey there.
0: Ashley, I want to start with you. Give us an overview. What's the tension here about who runs elections?
1: Well, we have decentralized elections in this country, which basically means that states and local governments run and administer their own elections. States also write their own laws around things like absentee voting, and there really isn't much federal input. And to any extent there is, it would require an act of Congress. And as you can imagine, this is a structure President Trump isn't the biggest fan of. He has sought to extend executive power in pretty much every direction, and we know he has been particularly obsessed with voting laws since he lost the 2020 election. So he's facing some roadblocks as he tries to make some changes.
0: And what specifically have courts rejected from President Trump and his allies?
1: I mean, well, there's been a lot lately. Notably, this week, the Supreme Court sided against Republicans who wanted to limit grace periods for mail-in ballots. A Mississippi law that was upheld allows election officials to count mail-in ballots that arrive up to 5 days after Election Day, but are postmarked before Election Day. Republicans have been trying to get these like grace periods struck down in various states, but have failed. There are also a slew of Justice Department lawsuits against states that won't hand sensitive voter data over to the Trump administration. Courts have struck those down 10 times in a row now.
0: That is a lot of times.
1: Mm-hmm. And federal courts also recently permanently blocked one of Trump's executive orders related to voting. He has signed a couple so far in this term, and courts have stopped them from going into effect each time.
0: Okay, Tam, over to you. Why is this break with the president on election issues so notable?
2: Well, it's notable because with only a handful of exceptions, this was a very good Supreme Court term for President Trump and his agenda. The conservative court majority gave him even more executive power this term, saying that presidents can fire commissioners from government agencies, agencies that were designed by Congress to be independent. As Trump himself put it, quote, "This decision gives tremendous additional power back to the presidency, where it belongs." On immigration, the court upheld birthright citizenship. That was a loss, mm-hmm. but it reaffirmed broad powers of the president and his administration to severely limit legal immigration. The court also helped Republicans in their effort to draw more safe districts for their party in Congress. So Trump came away from this term saying the Republican Party was treated very fairly by the United States Supreme Court.
0: Okay, so we've all covered Trump the candidate, Trump the president. We know that this is a person who likes to celebrate his wins. How has he reacted to the election case losses?
2: Well, he immediately renewed his push for Congress to pass what he's calling the Save America Act, saying it is more important than ever to do so, quote, in light of the tremendous loss in the Supreme Court. Though, to be clear, he has had a near single-minded focus on trying to force this through for months now.
1: Yeah, I feel like it's worth saying the bill has changed a lot in the past several months. Trump has been mischaracterizing what's in it, but I think the biggest change that is in it is that it creates all these new document requirements, whether it's for registering to vote or casting a ballot like voter ID, which is already in place in many states. It also requires states to submit large swaths of sensitive voter data to the Trump administration, among other things.
2: Trump actually refused to sign a bipartisan housing affordability bill in an effort to use that as leverage to force Congress to pass the Save America Act. This housing bill includes provisions that he called for in his State of the Union address and was going to be a big bipartisan win that Republicans could run on in the midterms. But Trump called it a yawn compared to the voting legislation.
0: Huh.
2: And the problem is that Save Act doesn't have the votes it needs to pass, including from Republicans. And yet Trump keeps demanding that they get it done.
0: Ashley, what can you tell us about how voters feel about the election changes that President Trump is pushing?
1: You know, polling has shown that parts of what's in the Save America Act are quite popular. Photo ID, for example, is pretty popular. That's why it's already law in many states. But I've seen those same polls show that voters are more mixed, or at least don't have as much of a strong support for a massive overhaul of elections, which is what the Trump administration is hoping for.
3: And what about voting experts? What do they have to say about Trump's efforts?
1: Well, they say this is aimed at undermining trust in U.S. elections. A lot of what's in the SAVE Act is already law. And what isn't could create a big mess that could potentially disenfranchise some voters. And the closer we get to the midterm elections, this could be a great concern. Changing voting systems and preparing voters for changes just takes a long time.
3: Okay, so let's just assume for a minute that the courts and Congress, they don't give Trump what he wants, but the president continues to push for election changes ahead of the midterms. What effect could that have?
1: I mean, well, it continues to create a sense of chaos around the upcoming election. His gerrymandering efforts, which were scaffolded by the Supreme Court, have already changed quite a bit for voters ahead of a contentious election. And importantly, this is a stressor for election administrators who are already under a lot of pressure.
2: So this is an election, a midterm, where Republicans would be expected to suffer losses just based on historical precedent and as well as the current approval rating among voters for the president and his party, which not in a good place.
3: No.
2: The president is vocally, and let's just be clear, falsely arguing that unless these election law changes are made, the election won't be fair. He is sowing seeds of doubt ahead of the midterms in a way that increases uncertainty and, at least among his very loyal supporters, creates doubt about the outcome of the election in November.
3: NPR senior political correspondent Tamara Keith and voting correspondent Ashley Lopez, thanks to both of you.
2: You're welcome.
1: Thank you.
3: In the early morning hours of July 4th, 2025, a wall of water devastated Texas's hill country. 1 year later, Houston Public Media's Sarah Gruno spoke with residents who are still grappling with the devastation and wondering if they're better prepared for potential future flooding.
4: It's been nearly a year since the Guadalupe River crested 26 feet in just a few hours, swept up houses and youth camps, and killed at least 130 people in communities on its banks. Here in Kerrville, some residents say they're still rebuilding their lives. Stuart Gross, a local co-enforcement officer, said his home was spared, but he lost neighbors and his mind is set on moving forward.
5: It's going to go away. One of these days, it'll all just... We'll sit around and talk about the flood of 2025, just like we talk about the flood of 1978, and the flood of 82, and the one of 97, and on and on and on.
4: Along the riverbanks, trees are still warped, and cement slabs where RVs once stood are still there. But residents have moved out, and some died in the floods. Stewart is spearheading a local ordinance to remove RV parks from the regulatory floodway, land adjacent to the river that must comply with certain FEMA flood risk regulations. At least 8 sirens have been installed along the river near youth camps in compliance with state legislation that passed last year. One of the tragedies that gripped the nation during last year's flood was the destruction of Camp Mystic, an all-girls youth camp where 25 campers and 2 counselors died. That's why, Stewart says, stricter regulations are needed to prevent another catastrophe.
6: You know, it's not about Camp Mystic. It's about everybody who lives on this river.
4: Local officials have also created a new flood warning committee to improve communications between emergency coordinators. Kerrville Fire Chief Eric Maloney says plans for improved communications and protocols are still in the works.
7: It seems easy, but there's a lot of factors that kind of go into that. We've had lots of National Weather Service alerts for flood watch and flood warnings, and so how do we balance that?
4: Maloney says he hopes that these measures are in place soon to prevent another catastrophic flood. This is the time of the year when thousands of people visit communities along the Guadalupe River in what's known as Flash Flood Alley. Some are turning their focus onto the resilience of this Texas community, like Fred Shrimp, a local religious leader.
8: People are now coming to grips with what happened, and they can now share their stories. And in sharing those stories, there's going to be healing. Because if you hold that in, you can't.
4: Shrimp's organization owns a community garden where the names of the victims will be printed on bronze plaques, and a 20-foot cross will eventually be built. The memorial was dedicated today. He says it's intended to be a place for this community to remember the lives lost in the flood. For NPR News, I'm Sarah Gruno in Kerrville, Texas.

0: At least two cities in the United States call themselves the City of Presidents. Cuba City, Wisconsin is one of them. Its main street features decorative shields, one for each president. It began as a bicentennial project in 1976. WUWM Susan Bentz talks with the woman who keeps it going.
1: The red, white, and blue shields, one for each president, sit high on poles on Cuba City's main street. Donna Rogers, president of the ongoing project, points them out.
2: Well, there's Kennedy right there. Yeah, because Johnson followed Kennedy.
1: The parade of signs started in 1976 to commemorate the country's bicentennial. Rogers admits at the time she wasn't particularly tuned into the display.
2: I was raising three little boys and working at John Deere, so I didn't really pay too much attention to community service at that time.
1: But a few years later, she was tapped to help keep the initiative alive. Now she makes sure the city's small presidential museum is kept in tip-top shape and that flags from every state are flown as part of the nation's birthday celebration. When she thinks about the country's history, she says the signing of the Declaration of Independence and freedom from slavery top her list.
2: And then, of course, now our nation's 250th birthday. You know, I think those three would be the three most history important things to me. Right for women to vote. Don't forget that, right?
1: And what she cherishes most?
2: Our national parks and our freedom to speak.
1: Cuba City is pulling out all the stops for the 250th. Festivities include, of course, a parade, but also a mac and cheese fest.
2: That was some of our founding fathers' favorite foods, along with turkey and cranberries and other items.
1: She laughs and says she Googled that. True or not, Rogers says they'll truly celebrate the holiday. For NPR News, I'm Susan Bentz in the City of Presidents, Wisconsin.
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1: It's All Things Considered from NPR News. I'm Juana Summers. 76 years and one day after the Founding Fathers declared the colonies independence from Great Britain, Frederick Douglass gave a speech pointing to the disconnect between his lived experiences and those of white Americans.
2: For it is not light that is needed, but fire.
3: It is not the gentle shower, but thunder.
4: We need the storm, the whirlwind, and the earthquake.
5: The feeling of the nation must be quickened.
6: The conscience of the nation must be roused.
7: The propriety of the nation must be startled.
8: The hypocrisy.
1: That's an excerpt of What to the Slave is the 4th of July, read by descendants of Frederick Douglass. Taking a cue from Douglass, on July 5th, communities across the country will participate in the inaugural Martyrs Day. It honors activists, protesters, and social justice advocates. Maryland is one of the states participating in Martyrs Day, and Maryland's Governor Wes Moore joins us now. Welcome to the program.
9: It's my pleasure. Thank you so much.
1: Governor, this is the first year of what organizers hope will be an annual July event. Tell us why you wanted Maryland to be a part of Martyrs Day.
9: Because I think that Martyrs Day really helps to embody the complexity of this country, that the United States still serves as the greatest experiment in world history. However, that does not mean that our history has been equal. That does not mean that our history has not been uneven, in some ways brutal. And for us to be able to move and navigate, it means we have to remember those who were willing to fight for the hope of us and willing to fight for a better society.
1: And why is it so important to mark this occasion on July 5th?
9: Because I do think that July 4th is a time for us to be able to remember and celebrate. But loving your country does not mean lying about its history. That loving your country means embracing all the complexity of your history. And so as we're going through and celebrating this 250 years of this remarkable journey, I do think that being able to understand that remarkable does not mean perfect.
1: Yeah. What might you say to people who might suggest that this is a protest against Independence Day, July 4th, that it's a protest against patriotism?
9: No, I'd say that patriotism isn't blind.
1: Yeah.
9: Patriotism isn't something that comes

0: the shoulders of elected officials. We stand on the shoulders of those who push them to make them better. And that includes our martyrs, people like Frederick Douglass, a Marylander, who made our state and our country fundamentally better because he knew that fighting for the people of this country was worth it.
1: I do want to ask you before I let you go about the personal significance here as a Black governor of a diverse state like Maryland. What does this mean to you personally?
0: It means that while we have made progress, we have to acknowledge that there's more work that still needs to be done. And while we've made progress, we have to remember those who forced that progress to take place. There is an arc to our journey, and one that we need to be honest about. And I'm very clear that that I am standing in the space that I'm standing in, not in spite of my history, but because of it. That there are people who are willing to fight for the hope of me. And in that time, our ability to both remember those and to remind others that the job isn't finished. The journey continues, and it's our responsibility to understand our role and to be part of this much larger, bigger, greater process that this country started 250 years ago.
1: That's Maryland's Democratic Governor Wes Moore. Thanks so much for talking with us.
0: Great. Thank you so much.
1: The Great American State Fair happening here in Washington, D.C. is facing extreme weather, sparse crowds, and accusations of partisanship. As NPR's Rachel Treisman reports, those sound a lot like the challenges that plagued America's birthday celebration 100 years ago at the 1926 World's Fair.
2: Philadelphia hosted a hugely successful World's Fair to mark the U.S. centennial in 1876. It showcased American inventions like the telephone, typewriter, and ketchup, and cemented its power on the world stage. So it made sense the city would host another one 50 years later for the sesquicentennial in 1926. Only this time,
3: it's as though there really was a curse going on.
2: That's Philadelphia-based historian Thomas Keels. He says William Vere, a corrupt U.S. congressman from Philadelphia, thought a successful fair would boost his Senate campaign. So Vere had the mayor move it to a swampy stretch of South Philadelphia known as the Neck.
3: It is the most remote, poverty-stricken, difficult-to-get-to area in Philadelphia.
2: It doesn't sound like a recipe for success.
3: But it's in his congressional district, and he owns a lot of land there, which he will happily lease or sell to the sesquicentennial.
2: The city spent over $10 million just trucking in dirt to fill the land. By January 1926, the fair was well behind schedule and way over budget. When the six-month fair opened in May, its main symbol, a light bulb-studded replica of the Liberty Bell, was still covered in scaffolding. Only two exhibits were ready, and it rained a lot.
3: So they're slogging through mud because none of the sidewalks have been put in.
2: School kids collapsed in extreme heat during a Flag Day ceremony in June. Pavilions leaked and exhibits broke after major thunderstorms on July 4th. By August, Variety declared the fair, quote, America's greatest flop. It drew less than 5 million visitors, half the size of the 1876 crowd.
3: You had little inventions like the car, the radio, the airplane, that should have made it easier, but nobody wanted to go.
2: The ordeal left Philadelphia basically bankrupt on the eve of the Great Depression. The city was still willing to host another fair in 1976, but that fell through in favor of more regional celebrations.
4: In 1976, the bicentennial, I think there was an effort to pay attention to the founding in a serious way.
2: Historian Fergus Bordewick says the U.S. doesn't host world fairs anymore.
4: The great temple to consumerism today is on Amazon. You don't have to go to a world's fair to see it.
2: This year's celebrations include a state fair and other events in D.C. put together by a controversial group called Freedom 250. President Trump created it last year, seemingly bypassing a bipartisan group that already existed. Freedom 250 says it's nonpartisan, but it is accused of having a political agenda. Keels sees similarities between 2026 and 1926.
3: This really points to what happens when what is meant to be a national civic celebration gets kidnapped by a small cadre of individuals who use it purely for their own gain.
2: But there is a patriotic event bringing people together in Philadelphia and many other U.S. cities, the ongoing World Cup. Keels says that may be the modern-day World's Fair. Rachel Treisman, NPR News.

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1: Colin Asher's new book, The Midnight Special, reveals a secret history that helped shape American music. 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
4: There's so many ways to interpret the founding. And I think the country has kind of found its bearings again when people are really engaged in debates and conversations about that.
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8: Live from NPR News in Washington, I'm Janine Herbst. Groups around the country that work to prevent teen pregnancy say they're alarmed after their grants were suddenly canceled by the Trump administration. Congressional Democrats are demanding the administration restore $70 million in teen pregnancy prevention grants. NPR's Selena Simmons Duffin reports the groups say they worked hard to comply with the White House's demands before the funding was cut.
9: At the end of June, the Federal Department of Health and Human Services sent notices of termination for all but a few teen pregnancy prevention program grants.
10: This really was a shock.
9: Ginger Mullaney is CEO of Healthy Futures of Texas, one of the grantees based in Dallas. She says 13 of her employees may lose their jobs.
10: I'm disheartened and frustrated because Texas and our nation really have made monumental strides in reducing teen pregnancy over the last 15 years.
9: The Department of Health and Human Services did not respond to NPR's request for comment about why the grants were canceled. Selena Simmons Duffin, NPR News.
8: Louisiana's Supreme Court has paused the case against State Attorney General Liz Merle on intimidation charges. This just hours after a grand jury in New Orleans indicted her for sending letters to city officials threatening their jobs. The high court cited possible flaws in the process. Merle calls it a political attack. The charges center around sweeping changes state leaders made to Louisiana's judicial system, merging the elected offices of the criminal and civil clerk into one role. But that meant newly elected clerk Calvin Duncan, who was exonerated after 28 years in prison on a murder charge, then became a lawyer and a criminal justice advocate after, couldn't take the office. You're listening to NPR News from Washington. Swarm drones are increasingly being used alongside fireworks to animate patriotic symbols in the sky. From member station WPLN, Blake Farmer reports a few towns are even experimenting with all-drone shows.
11: This is just a trial run for Clarksville, Tennessee. It's still doing fireworks on July 3rd, but the town that neighbors Fort Campbell, Kentucky, has also added an all-drone show on the 4th. Michael Hunter was an Army drone operator who now works for Clarksville's Parks Department and pitched the drone display.
12: There's less litter. It's more environmentally friendly, doesn't disturb the wildlife as much. And it's also, it's a beautiful way to actually get your family out together and just celebrate as a community.
11: It's also less triggering to local veterans dealing with combat-related PTSD. Towns in Iowa and Illinois have transitioned to drone shows because of cost and convenience. Salt Lake City is doing all drones this year primarily because of heightened fire risk. For NPR News, I'm Blake Farmer in Nashville.
8: The Justice Department and 17 states reached settlement agreements with three major egg producers over allegations that the companies illegally colluded in a multi-year scheme to raise the prices. The companies, Calmaine Foods, Versova, and Hickman's Egg Ranch, are accused of working together to inflate egg prices and would pay collectively $3.3 million and donate 53 million eggs, but the settlement still requires court approval. 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
1: From the New York Times, I'm Michael Barbaro. This is The Daily. 250 years ago, the Founding Fathers gave rise to a new nation and an enduring myth. A myth about their virtue and what that meant about our virtue as a country. Today, my colleague, Jia Lin Yang, on the evolution of the founding myth, why we're still fighting about it, and why it may hold the key to America's future. It's Friday, July 3rd. Jia Lin, it is really lovely to have you on the show.
2: It's great to be here.
1: Well, now that you're not the national editor, you're a reporter focused on big ideas and big debates in the United States. And as a result, it feels very fitting that your debut appearance on the show comes on the anniversary of the United States turning 250 years old. And on that anniversary, you set out to think about what the 250th really means, and you arrived at what I think is a really surprising answer. So talk about that.
2: You know, the 250th has been coming up for a while, and in these months leading up to it, it's honestly just struck me as kind of a weird time. You know, leading up to this moment, you see this effort by Trump to really sanitize parts of our history. He has had executive orders saying, you know, we can't mention slavery anymore from, you know, national park historic monuments. At the same time, Trump is kind of inserting himself into the founding.
3: Hello, Washington, and a very big hello to America. Thank you.
2: And this just all is fully realized in the kickoff event itself for the entire 250th.
3: In 1776, our founding fathers met in Philadelphia.
2: And in this moment, he is just really fully claiming for himself and for the Republican Party.
3: Together we stand on the shoulders of incomparable heroes such as George Washington, Thomas Jefferson, John Adams, Abraham Lincoln.
2: It's really kind of the apex, in a way, of something that's been happening for decades, where the GOP is just saying, this is ours.
3: And we will make America great again. Thank you very much. Happy birthday, America. Thank you. Thank you very much.
2: And meanwhile, on the other side, on the left, you know, I feel like there's almost a kind of silence or awkwardness or just not quite knowing what to do or say in response. Maybe just a little bit of, okay, you can just take it. You know, this whole period, Jefferson and Washington were slaveholders. There's so much to apologize for and to feel really bad about and guilty about. There's something just wrong with this era. And the more we learn, the more we feel like it's hard to feel proud of it. And so there's this kind of dynamic that I was perceiving. So I wanted to explore, why does one side seem obsessed with myth-making, stripping away mentions of slavery at national parks, and the other side keeps being sort of caught up in the facts of it? And what is that dynamic? And could we ever get out of it?
1: And what have you come to understand about why the myth of America's founding is so powerful and important?
2: So I can see that this feels like very fraught to even say that let's talk about myths, because if you think about myths as lies, there is a lot of lying about history, right? And we are living in a time of just constant political lying. And when I talk to historians, they're pointing to an idea of myth as not about, you know, lying versus having facts, but about myths that are stories. And these are ways that a group of people can figure out what they stand for, what their identity is, who they are. And historians I spoke with, even the ones who are just deep in the muck of here's what went wrong, here's where we've fallen short, you know, many of them argue that we can't abandon the effort to make myth out of the founding. That if we stopped arguing about it and really having debates about it, we are essentially no longer in a way practicing the heart of democracy, which is to talk about what we're doing here, where we want the future to go, and to find those answers. Americans have over and over again gone to the founding.
1: Let's just start with the foundational myth. What exactly do we mean when we talk about the myth of America's founding? What is the myth that we're really describing?
2: I think we all, in a way, remember some version of this. So it's the version where a handful of men get together and some would argue they're divinely touched by God, even. And they found this country and they write these documents, and the documents themselves are almost divine, and they sort of tell us what to do. And these are people who are just the height of virtue.
1: Right.
2: It's really, really lofty.
1: And as that myth was emerging, what role was it serving in the early years of our country's history?
2: I think for this country, we have to remember at the very beginning, it's a very unusual place to be founding a country. There's a couple things that the country is missing that usually bind together a people, right? There is no unique language. There is no official single religion. You know, there's a bunch of different Christian groups jostling, but there isn't one official, you know, governmentally chosen church.
1: Right.
2: And the literal geographic borders of the country are just constantly in flux, to put it nicely. And so this is why the founding, I think, becomes so important from the beginning. What's going to keep this whole thing together? We've revolted. Now we're here. We need a story. And during this time in the 19th century, 18th century, when the country is being founded and people are beginning to tell stories about it, anybody can just start writing stories about the past. So history at this time is a little bit more like literature. So it's a set of great stories that people like to tell over and over, not just because they're great yarns. They give people a sense of meaning. They bring people together. And that's going to be the history that sticks.
1: Mm-hmm.
2: And to me, the very best example of this is a story that all of us know centuries later about George Washington. So in 1800, right after George Washington dies, everyone's already thinking, oh my gosh, our ultimate founder is gone. It's time to show how much he was sort of the ultimate great American. And this traveling Bible salesman named Mason Locke Weems, who again is not, you know, there's no professional training for historians. He's a guy who loves George Washington. And he writes what he calls is a biography of Washington. And it's filled with stories like the famous story of Washington chopping down a cherry tree when he's a child.
1: Mm-hmm.
2: We all know the story, right? He's a young boy. He's chopping down a cherry tree. And later he admits to his father, "Father, I could not tell a lie." And the story is utterly false. There is no evidence that it ever happened. And this whole book, this purported biography, turns Washington into like a model for children, right? What it means to have great character like your great national leader, George Washington. And I think the mythology that America is a really special country and unlike anything anyone has ever seen before is really taking hold across many Americans. Which is not to say that it is a perfect country, because people immediately look at all men are created equal in the Declaration and say, wait a second, we've got slavery. This is obviously not true. There are problems here. But I think people still, even in that critique, they do feel like they're part of something totally unprecedented.
1: Mm-hmm.
2: And I think the abolition movement in particular really takes this up. Someone like Frederick Douglass, I would point to, is such a critical thinker on this, because somebody like Douglass, you know, he himself was born a slave. He's not confused as to how the country has fallen short.
1: Right. He looks at the myth and sees it for what it is.
2: Yes. So just to give an example, Frederick Douglass has an extraordinary speech that if you read one thing by Frederick Douglass ever, if you read one thing on July 4th in addition to the Declaration, it's a speech called What to the Slave is the 4th of July. And it's an incredibly beautiful speech. And in it, he basically argues, in a very powerful way that the Declaration is really the ring bolt to the chain of your nation's destiny.
1: Right.
2: He's saying these aren't just words that these, you know, slaveholders wrote. They are telling you the roadmap to your destiny as a country. It's so powerful. Lincoln takes it up. It's behind the Civil War. It's behind abolition. And so that, to me, is a very clear example of someone taking the Declaration, building a new meaning out of it, and changing his country forever from doing that act.
1: At a certain point, and you have already forecast this, the myths come under pretty formal, sustained challenge. When does that start?
2: In the late 19th century, you start getting the American research university. You have universities that are really trying to bring kind of a scientific rigor to all avenues of human knowledge. And so this is when you get sort of the beginning of professional historians. And so a historian now is not just a rich guy or a guy with a lot of time on his hands who writes some, you know, pretty compelling stories about his country. This is a person who is trained as a historian. There's a certain rigor around facts. There has to be evidence. And so once you start doing that, then you're really now in the business of myth busting.
1: Mm.
2: And I think it really begins with, you know, early 20th century, a professor named Charles Beard writes this book, and he says, okay, these founders, they're not just these altruistic guys who are divinely chosen. They're people of total virtue. They were actually really elite farmers, aristocrats, who wanted to protect their own material interests. And so that's why they waged revolution.
1: Hmm. Selfless no more.
2: Selfless no more. Completely motivated by self-interest. And so once that begins to happen, you really get kind of what feels very familiar to us now, which is the left versus the right.
1: Hmm.
2: Right? You've got conservatives saying, whoa, whoa, whoa. You can't talk like that about the founders.
1: Right.
2: You know, you can't talk like that about George Washington, the guy with the cherry tree. He's not a selfish person. He's our model of great national character.
1: Mm-hmm.
2: And I think the other side is myth-busting, but they're not just saying, oh my gosh, the whole project is gone. You know, we now learned this about the founders, walk away from the whole thing. They are still trying to find, you know, value and meaning in these stories. And so they say, well, okay, they were self-interested, but that just means that this country has had a problem with elite power, and it hasn't given enough power to sort of the common person.
1: Mm-hmm. So even the myth-busters hang on to some version of the myth. Both sides still see value.
2: Yes, and this dynamic continues for decades. It ebbs and flows. There are moments of more agreement. There are moments of some disagreement. But it really breaks into public view during the bicentennial in 1976.
4: There's a birthday party, and everybody's invited. Like most parties,
2: it'll... And what's interesting about the bicentennial is that you'll notice there are things that feel very familiar. This is a time of a lot of uncertainty, unrest over race. There's the Watergate scandal. It's a lot happening. This is not a time where people are thinking, this project is going just great.
4: All of us across the nation are getting into the spirit of 76, 1976, with our own spirit.
2: And people are still trying to go back to the founding to tell positive stories, even then.
5: The purpose of our parade is to stand here on the streets and celebrate the birthday of our country as gay people.
2: You still see the sharpest critics of the founding myth trying to claim the founding as their own.
6: Across the country, we're finding out that blacks, for the most part, look at the bicentennial in a very different way than...
2: And so even as they're critiquing the country, they're weaving the founding into their argument and using it to say, this is why you should listen to us. We are the true inheritors of the founding. And then in the years that followed, it gets harder and harder for everyone to feel like they're having any kind of back and forth conversation about the founding. And it's harder to imagine the more you learn that there is even a way to get back to a single myth anymore.
1: We'll be right back.
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1: My colleague, Jia Lin Yang, on the evolution of the Founding Fathers myth. So, Jialin, talk us through how the silos that we clearly see by 1976, by the bicentennial, bring us to the juncture we are at right now, which feels more like a full-on fracturing around the beginning of this country.
2: I think through the 70s, you can still see the left and the right fighting over who gets to have the founding. I think when you get into the Reagan era in the 1980s, it feels like the right is really claiming the higher ground there.
13: I think it's time we ask ourselves if we still know the freedoms that were intended for us by the Founding Fathers.
2: And they're beginning to really convince more of the country that they are kind of the true inheritors of the founding.
14: Our nation was conceived in liberty, and we have always understood that the fate of our own freedom is tied to the fate of freedom in the world.
2: And so you have, you know, someone like Reagan, this is, you know, really peak Cold War era rhetoric, saying the founding is about personal liberty more than equality. And you get the evangelical movement, which is really on the march at this point.
15: This is a nation under God.
2: And they are really fusing God and the founding and America into one big thing. And the GOP taking it all in sort of really pushes this idea of who has the myth, who owns it, who owns the founding, pushes it into sort of a Republican direction. And the decades that follow, you know, historians are finding out more and more reasons to be skeptical of mythology about the founding. We are learning a lot more about the lives of the slaves of Jefferson and Washington.
1: Mm-hmm.
2: In the late 90s, we get a truly explosive book about Sally Hemings, one of Jefferson's slaves, by the historian Annette Gordon Reed, and elevates all these accounts that have been lost that Jefferson, in fact, fathered children with Hemings. And then a year later, there's even DNA testing to prove that she's completely right. And I think the left, seeing all of this, really just sees more reasons for critique, more reasons for skepticism.
16: Jefferson is being depicted variously as a rapist, a hypocrite, and a dirty old man.
2: If you've grown up thinking about Jefferson as a paragon of American, you know, ideals, this is just really tough to swallow. I would also add to this, there's so much more now about the American Indians.
17: The Founding Fathers were all racists that stole this land from them.
2: And sort of what was going on for them during all of this founding and rebellion. And it's just very hard to integrate a story of absolute dispossession of land with a story of a divinely touched nation, right?
1: Mm-hmm.
2: There are exceptions to this, of course. I'd point to President Obama as someone who has spoken very eloquently about the founding while also acknowledging original sins like slavery. But I think for the most part, you see some elements of the left, I'd say, really having trouble imagining the founding as a place where you could possibly draw inspiration and hope. And so there's just a lot to process that is not merely sort of questioning the myths, but really exploding them.
1: And of course, on its face, there's nothing wrong with the kind of interrogations that the American left is focused on. And at this point, if for so many people the myth is nothing more than a myth because it's been deconstructed, it's been fact-checked, it's been myth-busted, but what might a middle ground version between fact and myth that is bipartisan, what might that resemble?
2: I think it's a place to just begin, and this is what has felt powerful to me, honestly, in the last couple of months, is to return again, as I said before, to the words of Frederick Douglass. And I think if people can do that, they can sort of access a different strand of the story that I think has gone relatively quiet, which is how people understand the founding, how they make new meaning out of it, how they make their country different with the founding. And I think once you can see that, you can see that there's kind of, I would argue, almost like a lost tradition of that, right? Like, how do we get back to a place where we were talking about the founding, discussing the ideals? Let's read the Declaration, just that opening part. We don't need to get into all the ways, all the grievances of the colonists necessarily. Let's just read that opening lines. Let's read the Gettysburg Address. These are not long documents to read, but I think for me, when I reread them, it just got my imagination going of like, oh, there's so many possibilities. There's so many ways to interpret the founding. And that's where we need to sort of be thinking. And if we can have that conversation, you know, in a way, we'll never agree on what liberty means. How could you possibly, like, that's just the biggest possible idea. It's hard to agree on what equality means. But I think the country has kind of found its bearings again when people are really engaged in debates and conversations about that. There are reasons to be cynical. There are reasons every day to be disillusioned. But it's also a place that's always imagining something else, right? That's how it begins. It begins by imagining a different kind of democracy that's never been seen before. And it just keeps reimagining it into something. And I think that just, to me, like, provokes dreaming and hoping, right? It's like, what could this be? Like, let's see. Let's try. And what does that mean for what we want to do next? We're never going to agree on all of it, but is there a way to even get anywhere closer to something like a unified conversation about it? And I have to think that the founding is still the beginning, and what better place to begin to try to find some story that holds us together again?
1: Well, Jalen, thank you very much.
2: Thanks for having me.
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0: From WHYY in Philadelphia, this is Fresh Air. I'm David Bean Cooley. Today, we feature our interview with one of the best-known and most popular filmmakers in the world, Steven Spielberg. After making E.T. and Close Encounters of the Third Kind in the 70s and 80s, he returns to the theme of extraterrestrials in his new film, Disclosure Day. Spielberg learned early on that he could use what scared him in his movies.
1: When I wrote Poltergeist, I created a tree out the window that actually comes to life and grabs a kid and starts to suck him into one of its knot holes. And that was a direct steal from that tree out my window that scared me.
0: We'll hear about how he fell in love with movies, became a filmmaker, and about growing up Jewish in the aftermath of World War II and the Holocaust. Also, book critic Maureen Corrigan reviews Two Ships, a new book about two conflicting versions of American identity. First, the news.
2: First, the news.
3: Live from NPR News in Washington, I'm Ryland Barton. The rush is on across Venezuela to identify loved ones before it's too late. With more than 2,600 people confirmed dead so far after the earthquakes last week, the country is overwhelmed with bodies that officials are struggling to collect, identify, and preserve. Many fear mass graves are coming as they search for the bodies of loved ones. Thousands are still missing. The heat wave engulfing much of the U.S. baked the Northeast today. It coincides with large events drawing huge crowds outdoors. Steve Kastenbaum has more from New York.
4: Power outages affected tens of thousands of people across the region thanks to stress placed on the grid from the demand for air conditioning. Mayor Zoran Mamdani said there's concern for the spectators coming out to different events over the weekend.
5: Make sure that you stay hydrated. Make sure that you're putting on sunscreen. Make sure that you're taking as many breaks as possible from being outside.
4: Despite the high heat, the annual hot dog eating contest will still take place at Nathan's in Coney Island on Saturday. Host George Shea said they'll be looking out for the safety of the thousands of people who'll be there under the midday sun.
6: We will have a team there to help anybody who gets too hot.
4: The temperature peaked at 100 degrees in Central Park during the afternoon and was as high as 107 in some surrounding areas. For NPR News, I'm Steve Kastenbaum in New York.
3: The Great American State Fair is taking place on the National Mall this week. It features booths touting the strengths of all 50 states, a Ferris wheel, and as NPR's Frank Langfitt reports, a lot of Trump stuff.
7: There was a tent that promoted Trump investment accounts. In one pavilion, there was a Truth Social booth touting the First Amendment. And then on stage, when I was getting ready to leave one day, there was a Republican strategist hosting a podcast.
3: NPR's Frank Langfitt reporting. Pope Leo praised America's founding principles and its welcoming of immigrants during an awards ceremony today. Mayor Rindy with member station WHYY reports.
8: Pope Leo received the Liberty Medal from Philadelphia's National Constitution Center for his work defending religious liberty and freedom of conscience and expression. In a live speech from the Vatican, he said the principles of the Declaration of Independence had inspired people around the world.
9: It was the firm resolve to achieve the noble vision of the nation's founders that made America a byword for freedom. As the country opened its doors to successive waves of immigrants.
8: Leo is the first ever U.S.-born pope and is a graduate of Villanova University outside Philadelphia. For NPR News, I'm Mayor Rindy in Philadelphia.
3: It's official.